0: Breton counties affected by widespread flooding over the weekend have lifted their local states of emergency. More than 200 millimeters of rain fell in some parts of the island in less than 2 days. It washed out roads and culverts. Nova Scotia officials say two of the 8 bridges that were damaged will need to be replaced. Researchers are warning AI's rapid advances pose an existential threat to humanity. That's as companies at the heart of those accusations are working to develop models that are capable of improving themselves. As Jamie Strachan explains, some experts fear artificial intelligence could begin seeking out power and resources for its own ends.
1: Evan Hubinger, a top safety researcher at the AI company Anthropic, says there is a 10% chance AI could kill all humans within the next 10 years. The stark warning has received millions of views and attracted global attention. Hubinger's posts were in response to Jacob Coxon, an employee who just resigned from Anthropic and who used to work for OpenAI. He said neither company is acting responsibly and is gambling with human lives, warning not to underestimate the power of the technology. The posts have accelerated calls for international regulation. Volker Türk is the UN High Commissioner for Human Rights.
2: The need for AI governance is widely acknowledged. But where is the action? Delay only benefits the massive tech companies.
1: Canada's Minister of AI, Evan Solomon, said warnings like this are not new and insisted the government is investing to protect Canadians. Jamie Strachan, CBC News, Toronto.
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3: This is your weather update. I'm Maddie Ryan. On the island tonight, it's looking like a risk of frost from the Avalon Peninsula to central Newfoundland. Temperatures are steady around 8 degrees, and as you move further west, instead of frost, you get some showers, up to 2 millimeters of rain in most regions tonight. Mainly cloudy in most parts of Labrador with a good chance of showers. Temperatures steady around 10 degrees overnight. That's your weather update. I'm Maddie Ryan.
4: Hey, I'm Tom Power. Welcome to Q. If you turn on the TV these days, if you watch sports for even like a couple of seconds, you've probably seen ads for sports betting or online gambling. I mean, you or someone you know probably has placed a bet, or you might even know someone who's gotten in over their heads. So there's one Canadian TV icon who's been paying attention to these ads. Rick Campanelli, or Rick the Temp, who you might know as the clean cut, you know, good dude on Much Music during the glory days. He came into our studio for his first sit-down interview about his new book and revealed that that whole time on Much Music, on ET Canada, he struggled with a very serious gambling addiction. So Rick will be here to tell you his incredible story and what goes through his mind when he sees those ads on TV. All that coming up on Q. So let's take you back to 1997. Donovan Bailey and Michael Johnson are racing to see who is the fastest man in the world. Mordecai Richler just won the Giller Prize for Barney's version. Ralph Klein just won his 8th majority government in Alberta. I did some Wikipedia-ing. But when you turn on the radio, you start to learn that a new phenomenon of music is starting to take over the world. So you turn on Much Music and you see Rick Campanelli, this young VJ from Canada who's been sent to New York to investigate.
5: Yes, we love them. They're great. They are so great.
6: What is it about the Backstreet Boys that
5: they're,
6: you love?
5: They're cute, gorgeous, and they know how to sing.
6: Check this out. We got an interview with the band.
5: Yes. Oh,
6: for you and for you out there. We'll be back with it after this.
5: Great. Fantastic. Thank you.
4: I mean, it's hard to beat "They're cute and they know how to sing." Honestly, like, what else do you need, really? If you were anywhere near Canadian cable TV in the late 90s, if you had the faintest interest in music, Much Music was the channel that kept you in the loop. Not just about boy bands, but also rock and punk and kind of knew everything. Now, if you're not as familiar, Much Music was Canada's answer to MTV. And if you're listening to this in your 20s, Much Music played music videos pretty much all day long on the TV. It was like TikTok, but longer, and there was this thing called B44. Anyway, back in those days of Much Music, Rick Campanelli, or Rick the Temp, was in the middle of all of it. And if you don't know the lore, Rick the Temp was called Rick the Temp because he was originally hired as part of a contest Much Music held to give, you know, a young fan across the country a shot to work for Much Music. So Rick Campanelli has a new memoir. And in it, he tells the story of how he turned that temp job into an on-air job, eventually to a very successful TV career that continues to this day. He's one of the co-hosts of the highly rated national, you know, breakfast television. But yeah, you pick up Rick Campanelli's new book and you expect to hear about all that stuff. The Backstreet Boys, you know, behind the scenes at much. But here's something you're probably not expecting. Something he reveals in the memoir that no one really knew about publicly. Rick had an extremely serious gambling addiction. And as you'll hear, it led to some pretty scary places. Bookies, organized crime, even being arrested on a flight to the U.S. Rick's book is called Tempted. It's out now. A couple of weeks ago, Rick Campanelli came into the studio. It was his first big sit-down interview about the book, the first time he's really told his story. I'm really grateful that Rick came in. I think you're going to find that even though there is some kind of dark subject matter here about addiction, the Rick the Temp that you might know from Much Music is still there. Positive, kind, sincere, all shines through. Here's our conversation.
7: Yes, we did it, Tom. We're here.
4: We just met for the first time last month.
7: Yes, that's right.
4: I remember we were outside.
7: Yeah. I was walking by doing something in this building.
4: Yeah, Price is Right.
7: For the Price is Right Canada Tonight and for BET in the morning.
4: Yeah.
7: And you were just strolling around getting some fresh air, apparently.
4: I was. Oh, no, I was going to meet my wife, who she was bringing the baby in to see everybody at the CBC. And I have to say, I played it cool.
7: Yeah. I played it cool, too. I'm a big fan.
4: Oh, buddy, come on.
7: Listen to
4: you understand?
7: Daily.
4: I saw that when it came
7: you
4: out.
7: Did. Like,
4: yeah, 100%.
7: Oh, close to 30 years ago. Can I just say, well, first of all, the old M-shaped logo that Much had before MTV came down on us to get rid of it. And then that hair. Look, we're just going back. This old footage here. The hair, the oversized shirts and pants that I used to wear. It was a time. It was a time.
4: And what was going through your head watching that just then?
7: What an innocent, creative time it was. We got to do whatever we wanted to do. Even when we went to New York, we got to ask the questions that we wanted to ask the fans of the bands. And we got to do that in the environment as well, in Toronto. We said, this is what we want to do. And the producer said, along with us, yeah, let's do that. These days, I don't think you can get away with much of that.
4: No, I'm an AI.
7: Yeah, you're AI right now.
4: I am right now. Yeah. They sub me out. So this is all programmed.
7: Man, they're doing a good job in 2026. Yeah,
4: they program the questions in, and I just take care of it.
7: The real Tom's back home.
4: Yeah, having a few drinks.
7: Oh, there you go.
4: Before we get going, I do need to say this. I was excited to read the book. I said this to you when I came in. I was excited to read the book. I was excited for a few nostalgic Much Music stories and about Entertainment Tonight Canada. There aren't a lot of people who have done the jobs that we have done. So I was excited about reading the behind the scenes.
7: Yeah.
4: And I was absolutely not expecting the story to also be about a very, very serious gambling addiction that you hid for an extremely long time that led you to very, very dark corners of Toronto and Canada and the U.S. and got you in a lot of trouble.
7: It really did.
4: We're going to talk a little bit about that story later, but can I just ask, like, how are you feeling right now, even knowing that we're going to talk about it? Why did you want to write about any of this?
7: You know, I consider myself to be an open book, you know, ever since the first day I went on air, and I have been. With 95% of the things I go through.
4: Yeah, because I must have watched or read 10 or 12 long-form interviews with you before I came. Like, big hour, an hour and a half long ones.
7: You got a lot out of me, right? In those interviews.
4: But you don't mention it once.
7: I don't mention this. I was really ashamed and embarrassed that I was deep in that world. I still have an addiction to gambling, and I'm still, you know, working through battling it, and you know, with the help of my wife Angie and my family, of course. But now I have a son who's 21, who's getting into that world that I was into when I was that age, and that's scary.
4: What
7: especially
4: world?
7: Online gambling.
4: Oh, he's doing a little bit of sports gambling.
7: The online gambling. He's got it under control right now, and I thought I had it under control, but you can always lose control in that world of gambling. Especially when it's so easily accessible on our phones, and you take your phone with you wherever you go and you insert a credit card number or whatever way you want that organization to take your money.
4: I've done it. I've done it too, you know. So did you write this as a bit of a warning to him? Or?
7: Bit of a warning to him and all the young people out there that may not have as much control. It wasn't as accessible back in the day that I first started doing it. You know, we had bookies and we had numbers that we'd call up and we'd talk to the shady characters on the other end to put our bets through. So I just don't want Noah, my son, or my other two younger sons, or any of the young generation out there that can get easily addicted to something. I don't want them going down those roads that I did. It's scary.
4: So let's build to that moment. Let's build to when the gambling addiction starts coming your way. But let's talk a little bit about your career as well, and because they kind of go in tandem. So you know, you start out even when you're a little kid, you're kind of gambling with your friends
7: over
4: 25 cents, 50 cents here and there.
7: We were sitting around a table like this. My older brothers would take their friends down to the basement, the dungeon, and they play all sorts of card games. I wasn't allowed to play at first. I can just watch from the stairs. They're playing guts, they're playing poker, they're playing all sorts of games that I was so interested in watching from the stairs. And then one day I got to play along as well. It was for pennies and nickels, but it still started, I think, the addiction.
4: Is it the kind of thing, like I've had folks who struggled with drug addiction or alcoholism that tell me that, like, from the very first sip, they knew. Matthew Perry told me that. Like,
7: yeah.
4: He knew immediately. He was like, oh, I love this too much. This is going to be a problem for me,
7: wow.
4: You know? Did you feel something, when you look back now, where you're like, oh, I may, even as a little boy, may have liked this a bit too much?
7: Well, there are very vivid stories that I can tell you that, yes, once I got my foot in the door of that world, I loved it. I wanted more of it for sure.
4: Yeah.
7: My next door neighbor, she's passed now. She was like a grandmother to us. Her name was Helen. Well, she had this slot machine that was right on her bar in her rec room, and we'd go down there with our pennies and nickels, and I would play that slot machine, the one arm bandit, as a kid. You know, you're allowed to as a kid. It's you're not going into a casino.
4: Yeah.
7: You're allowed to at your next door neighbor's house, who's like a grandmother to you. And receiving a roulette wheel for Christmas one year from our parents, the kids and like my older siblings, I played with this roulette wheel. We'd set up the table and it was like gambling for kids, but we weren't gambling like with money. We were gambling with like
4: toothpicks,
7: chips or toothpicks or marbles or stuff like that. But it's gambling and it made me want to go for the bigger jackpots as I was getting older. Oh, you can win $10 playing that game? You could win $100 playing that game?
4: But even like your career is a contest. I mean, like, because even early on you talk in the book about how you just kept on entering contests all the time. You were winning radio contests, you were winning all these like TV contests, magazine contests, anything you can.
7: For trips, I was entering every contest that was out there. I loved that, the rush of, well, maybe I'll be the winner. Someone's got to win.
4: And then you were for the biggest prize of your life. So the first year for the Much Music Temp, Be a Temp, I think it was called.
7: Yeah.
4: You didn't win.
7: No, that was 1993.
4: And then the next year, can you talk about the thing you built?
7: Yes, I can.
4: Because you essentially had to submit a package.
7: You did.
4: You had to submit like a, here's why I want to work at Much Music.
7: Yeah, you had 25 words or less to explain, to describe why you thought you'd be the perfect temp that summer. I failed miserably in 93. I didn't put a lot of effort into it.
4: Yeah.
7: I thought, okay, this next year, if they have it again, I'm going to really make something, create something that stands out, that catches their eye. Yeah. So it was around the time of writing final exams. It was at my last year at university, studying phys ed, minoring in art. And I was always creative and imaginative. And I got into my parents' basement, which we called the dungeon, for a couple weeks. I put my studies on hold for a while because this was my priority, not studying for my final exams. Yeah. So I created this, it was a huge M-shaped box that held my banner, which probably scrolled out maybe 50 yards long. But on it, I stenciled and airbrushed the statement that would inevitably win this contest for me.
4: Do you remember what it was? It was like it was a pun. It was a bunch of
7: it was
4: Much
7: a
4: Music
7: bunch
4: puns.
7: Of Much Music shows that were added to my statement that were on Much at the time.
4: And you put it in this gigantic M
7: shape. It was I think my parents had just bought a fridge, and it came in a big box. And I used that box and I shaped it as an M. And then in the M was the scroll packaging paper. But I rolled up to make it look like a scroll. And then helium balloons would essentially pull out the scroll when they opened the M from the top.
4: This is how everybody gets hired in Canadian media, by the way. Well, this might sound strange to you listening at home, but this is how we all get our jobs.
7: It took me 2 weeks, Tom. We couldn't show, like, I guess we could have taken a picture. We couldn't show videos. We couldn't submit videos. We had 25 words. So I think they were impressed by the amount of work that I had put into this.
4: Can you tell, my favorite detail of the story, can you tell it, is when, so you won, Erica M comes on and announces that you win, and she says, and we can't get in touch with them.
7: Yeah.
4: The winner is Rick Campanelli. He is our new Much Music temp, but we can't get in touch with him. Why not?
7: They were trying to call me at my place, at my house.
4: Your parents' house.
7: Yeah, my parents' house. My dad was working the night shift. He's an insulator at that time. So he's at home sleeping. So whenever my dad took a nap in the afternoon, he would unplug the phone jack cable from the wall. I don't know if you remember.
4: I remember this. I remember that. Yeah.
7: So no one would bother him and wake him up, and the phone wouldn't ring. So, yeah, the promotions department at Much was trying to call me to tell me that I had won. Although I can see Erica, she has my M-shaped box, and she says I'm the winner of the temp contest. So it's confirmed in my head already. I think they just wanted to speak to me on air.
4: But they couldn't reach you because your dad unplugged the phone. It's such a great detail.
7: He had to go to work that night.
4: I love it. I also love bring back unplugging the phone. Bring back unplugging the phone. I'm Tom Power. You're listening to Q. You're in the middle of my conversation with Rick Campanelli. Or if you watched Much Music on the carpet of your grandmother's house in the 90s and early 2000s, you know him as Rick the Temp. So Rick's new memoir includes a pretty major revelation around his pretty serious gambling addiction. That's something we're going to talk about in just a moment. But I should also say it's this beautiful story about Rick as a kid growing up in Hamilton, obsessed with music videos, and how he won a contest to work at Much Music for one summer. That's where we pick things up.
7: It was like winning the Showcase Showdown that summer for me. So you win a car, you win a place to stay in Toronto,
4: right?
7: A geo tracker.
4: Yeah.
7: And the best part of it all, a summer temp job at Much Music for July and August.
4: And your parents came in with you to drop
7: they
4: you
7: came
4: off
7: in
4: and
7: with
4: they were
7: me
4: on air with you.
7: Natalie Richard greeted me at the Much parking lot. I drove the car in. My older brother Paul was there too. And we all just couldn't believe that this was happening. I was I watched Much religiously as a kid. I watched it. I knew all the videos, all the VJs. I loved what was going on over there.
4: And did you want to be them? Did you want to be Steve Anthony? Did you want to be Erica M? Did you want to be...
7: I was going through school to be either a teacher or some sort of therapist, a physiotherapist, massage therapist. But I guess in the back of my head, I did want to do what they were doing because it looked like so much fun. I loved music. I thought at the time my thumb was on the pulse of what was going on in music. You know, all these years later, that's not the case anymore. but yeah, I loved what Steve did in between music videos. He entertained me. I loved what Erica did, Master T, all of them, Michael Williams. They were so entertaining.
4: But I understand because it doesn't seem possible. It doesn't even seem like a real job. Because that's what I was like with you guys. Like, I was back in Newfoundland watching you and George.
7: George would have been there.
4: George Trombolopoulos.
7: Sukian,
4: Bill Walischka.
7: Billy was there.
4: And I'm young enough that I also was Bradford Howe and Namgini Kimanuka.
7: Oh, and him and Brad,
4: And Amanda Walsh. Like, I was a bit older in that era, but I was watching. But you and Bill... George.
7: Just named off some great people in my life right there. We had a ball. We had a blast at Much back in those days.
4: Yeah, Master T and Sukian. But I remember going that, I was like, that's exactly what I would love to do. But you're right. It's not even something you can think about because it would never, ever happen.
7: Well, you're still focusing on the task at hand. Okay, I want to get my degree. Maybe I'll go into teacher's college.
4: Yeah.
7: But you have this dream, this goal, you do have it. It's there.
4: And how was it when you went in there, when you actually got in the...
7: What a magical world it was.
4: Oh, yeah?
7: Yeah, I was not familiar with TV at all in the mid-90s, but I step into this magical world of television and music videos, and it's rock and roll. It's the best. When you watched Much back in the day, it was like Moses said, the living movie. What's happening is what's happening.
4: Moses Neimer, the founder of Much Music.
7: Of course,
4: Right in the back, you could see people working in the background.
7: You could see people working.
4: Some of the people I work with on Q were those people.
7: Yes.
4: And it blows my mind. And I am starstruck by them that they were in the background of a Much Music show.
7: Answering a phone or going over to the fax machine. Yeah. I ran into a few on the way in today here.
4: So you were... You did everything you could to stay there. The temp job runs out.
7: Yes.
4: Because I had always thought you got on air through that job. You didn't.
7: No. They sent me back home at the end of August. Steve Anthony is saying goodbye to me on air. He gave me a Glenn Campbell CD. He asked for the keys back for the geo tracker. He tried to pull a quick one on me. Yeah, that's Steve Anthony. But I got to keep the geo tracker, which was nice. So I went back home. But the day after, I just kept calling them up. Is there anything that I can help out with, you know, volunteer-wise? Like, because I know there wasn't a lot of paying gigs. Everyone had their jobs. So I was ready to volunteer as much as I could for that station.
4: And you did. And then the book goes to the part where all of a sudden there's a VJ search and they're going to hire someone to be on it. And I'm like, oh, well, this is how Rick got that job. And then you lost that too.
7: I lost that one too. Yeah, Diego Fuentes won the VJ search of 1995. Steve Anthony was leaving. You can't replace Steve Anthony. Much Music did their best. Steve Anthony is, he's up there. He's on the Mount Rushmore of VJs for me, for sure, Steve Anthony is. But Diego came in, and he won that contest, that VJ search. I was a part of it, but I kept inching closer, Tom, yeah. I think.
4: But you didn't give up, man. Like, a lot of people would have stopped. Yeah. You stayed working there in the traffic department. You were
7: I did it all.
4: And just hoping one day. Yeah. And then one day, Denise Domlin.
7: Yeah.
4: Brings you in and says what?
7: Yeah, Denise is now the director of music programming at Much Music. And I had submitted a couple demo tapes. I thought, you know what? I have the chops now. I think I'm okay. I know my music. But am I comfortable and confident in front of the camera? Which I wasn't. But I guess Denise saw something in me. And she pulls me into her office and she asked if I would consider going on air as a VJ. I still get choked up by that moment. I'll never forget that moment. And looking into Denise's eyes like I'm looking into yours right now, it was the moment that I will never forget until the day I die. And that was the moment that changed. That was the biggest of the moments that changed everything for my trajectory in life and in my career.
4: Can I tell you who hired me?
7: Who hired you?
4: Denise Domlin.
7: No way.
4: Yeah.
7: Where?
4: Here.
7: Here at CBC.
4: She worked at CBC, yeah.
7: No
4: she
7: way.
4: She ended up being briefly one of the heads of CBC. So if it wasn't for Denise Domlin, your radio today would be far more entertaining. If it wasn't for Denise Domlin, you wouldn't have to put up with either of us.
7: Either
4: of us right now.
7: Two here.
4: Catholic dudes who played the baritone tuba.
7: I love your stories. These are all true stories.
4: You played the baritone tuba?
7: I played the baritone tuba for 1 year in high school. It was high school music, and the only instrument that was left was the darn baritone tuba.
4: I was bad at trumpet, so they put me on the baritone tuba.
7: I want drums or bass.
4: My dad would
7: or
4: let me,
7: guitar.
4: My dad would let me play drums because he said they were too loud.
7: Give Tom a horn. A horn's not loud?
4: I think I would just... He just knew I wouldn't practice, and he was right. I'm going to ask you a question that I don't love when people ask me because I never feel like I have the right answer, but I'm going to ask you anyway. You did some massive interviews while you were there. What's the interview you did while you were at Much that you still love to this day, you're the proudest of? What's the one that maybe keeps you up at night?
7: Oh, wow. Well, the one that I'm probably the most proudest of would be when the Chili Peppers came in as a band. They had come in before. Anthony had come in with Flea. Anthony had come in with John. So when they came in to promote, by the way, I think it was 2002. Mm-hmm. I'm so proud of that live at Much. It was an hour. All four of them were there, John and Chad and Flea and Anthony. And we were sitting in around there and everyone's all the Chili Pepper fans are around us. They got to ask their questions as well. I got to ask my questions. We opened up the windows. We stepped outside. It was just a beautiful, beautiful afternoon with the Chili Peppers.
4: I watched it.
7: Yeah, did you?
4: I watched it.
7: Yeah.
4: I got like... I planned to be home and I watched
7: Did
4: it 100%.
7: You?
4: I absolutely
7: you,
4: watched
7: you
4: it.
7: You were just like me. I would plan to be at home for certain, when I knew that there was going to be like the galactic premiere of a new music video, I made sure I was home watching it.
4: That was the Chili Peppers, that one. And I also remember the Smashing Pumpkins Intimate and Interactive. I think Bill did that one maybe.
7: I think that was Bill.
4: And they shut down Queen Street and it was crazy. Do you have an interview that keeps you up at night?
7: Like the one I made terrible mistakes with?
4: Or just one year, like, I wish I could have done that one again.
7: Oh man. Yes. No, of course there is. I just can't think of one right now.
4: All right, that's fine. Well, no one will ever know I asked you.
7: No.
4: That's the magic of pre-taping an interview. No one will ever know that I asked you that question.
7: Well, okay, there was an indie artist.
4: You don't have to say their name.
7: Well, I'm going to say their name because the name has everything to do with the story.
4: Okay.
7: And she was up from New York. And remember how we used to have the indie video spotlight for indie bands? So what I'm getting at is she wasn't like a Britney Spears or a big name artist. So I messed up her name at the end when I was saying goodbye to her. The name of the artist is Alana Davis, I don't know if she's still making music to this day, but she was back in the day. But when I said goodbye to her, I called her Alana Miles. Oh. I said Alana was a bigger name in my...
4: Black Velvet,
7: you know. So I think she looked at me, she goes, and she knew who Alana Miles was, but she wanted the world to know who Alana Davis was. And so, yeah, so now that you asked that question...
4: I like the story you tell in the book about how you asked Alanis Morissette what her favorite ice cream was, and she said, that's irrelevant.
7: That's irrelevant. Okay, so let's change my story then. Let's change my answer. Yes, if I could take that moment back, I was young, I was green, it was my first MMVA. So Alanis, you just win this huge award. What kind of ice cream are you into right about now? It's like, what?
4: But she didn't even go along with it. That's irrelevant.
7: That's irrelevant.
4: That's so hard.
7: I was sweating.
4: By the way, I can't give you an example right now, but I've been there.
7: Yeah.
4: I have been there, and I know that sweaty feeling in your body.
7: Oh.
4: And you're just like, maybe I should just go back to the plant.
7: So John Meyer, who co-wrote the book with me, who's actually the writer of the book, John, I got to give John credit. Mm-hmm. Every time John and I met up, and we met up every day to write this book for over the last 2 years, he would start... I can't believe you asked Alanis what her favorite ice cream. He would never let me live that moment down. And thank you, Tom. Now you are the same as John. And that was going to be out there, so the world's going to know.
4: Well, they ought to know.
7: But they

0: I'm Tom Power. You're listening to Q. You're in the middle of my conversation with Rick Campanelli. If you were even remotely interested in music in the 90s and early 2000s in Canada, you might know him as Rick the Temp, one of the VJs at Much Music. Again, if you're not as familiar, this Canadian channel, which was dedicated to music videos, but was so much more for people of my generation. I mean, it was like a lifeline to art and culture and being cool. Anyway, never worked on me, but you know what I mean. Rick's new memoir tells the story of how he became Rick the Temp, about all the fun people, you know, he met backstage and all the amazing stuff he did at Much Music. But it also reveals something that no one really knew. Rick, that whole time, was developing a very serious gambling addiction that led to incredibly dangerous behavior. And in the next part of this conversation, you're going to hear just how bad it got and why he wants to tell his story now. The hint is it has to do with the gambling ads on TV and his young son. But to get there, I had to ask him, when did this sports betting start to get out of hand?
1: I think when I made the biggest bet of my life and I won. And this was, I wasn't even married to my first wife yet.
0: You were still at Much?
1: I was still at Much, yeah. And I had met someone that was in the world as well. And his buddy was a bookie. And
0: right, because you decided I want to go beyond pro line.
1: I did. Yeah. I did decide that. But yeah, so I wanted to make a bigger bet. But I put a lot of money down on this one game. After gambling, not much.
0: How much was it?
1: Like a couple thousand.
0: Yeah.
1: And we'd won. I'd won. And that means you doubled your money. And I'm a big sports guy. I love watching sports. And now I'm making money just watching sports. That moment, that's when I got hooked. Like really hooked, seriously hooked with big bets.
0: All of a sudden you're going to meet bookies in Toronto, meeting them in parking lots, like meeting them in the back of their cars. How did you feel even when you were writing about this time in your life?
1: I'm not proud of it. That's for sure. I was ashamed of it, embarrassed of it when it was happening.
0: Really?
1: I can only imagine all these years later. I'm glad I got it out of my system.
0: Well, because I wouldn't have said you were ashamed of what was happening, though. Come to think of it, no one at work knows.
1: Oh gosh, no. So I would. This was happening more now at ET.
0: So you left Much Music. Well, yeah, because it's worth saying you leave Much Music. Your story at Much Music is sort of the story of Much Music, because Much Music went from being a music video focused channel to having a lot of games, to having more reality shows, MTV encroaching
1: pop culture shows.
0: I like the way you wrote about that sort of. Like,
1: oh, thank you.
0: About the demise. When did you first start to realize Much Music?
1: Oh gosh, I saw it all happening, and I was still there for a few years. I saw it all coming in. You know, our breaks used to be talking about the music videos, the bands, the music directors, everything about the videos, because we were all about that, all about those stories and that information. And now, all those years later, it's about, okay, read this, we're giving away this backpack, and we want people to watch this show so they can win this backpack from this company. It's all that now. It was starting to become a big money-generating machine, and I felt kind of not good about all that.
0: So when you get to ET, you were talking before about how things started to ramp up then.
1: Yeah.
0: What happened?
1: Because now I'm with a serious bookie and I have a serious problem, and I'm seeing either the bookie or their assistant. The assistant collects the money, and this was a big man. It was very intimidating when I met up with this guy in the parking lots of strip malls or wherever we were meeting up, and most of the time I was handing over my paychecks to the guy.
0: That story you told about you saw a number in a magazine or a newspaper, and you got connected with someone who was using like a voice modulation software. Yes. So they disguised their voice.
1: Mr. Vic.
0: And he was alleging that he was
1: a sports gambling consultant.
0: Poisoning or like roofying or...
1: Yeah. Athletes.
0: College athletes.
1: This is the story that he was giving me as his client, because I'm paying him all this money to give me the picks. I'm sure he was using this story with his other clients that were, and this guy was down in South Florida. That's the number I was calling on a, you know, maybe every other day. And you couldn't recognize the voice. The voice was like a Darth Vader type voice, because he's using something, like you said, to hide his voice and his name. It's not Mr. Vic, obviously. But he would tell me that, I'm going to guarantee these bets for you because we're taking these Gatorade bottles. It's just a crazy story. We're taking their Gatorade bottles and we're altering what's in them with something that's going to slow these athletes down. It was a crazy story when I heard it. And I'm in this world of gambling. It's like, I'm believing this guy. Anything is possible. I'm thinking to myself, this guy's very dirty at what he's doing. He's trying to make people a lot of money with sports gambling, and they're going to doing what they're doing to make it happen.
0: So my question about this, I mean, not to mention that you're later in the book fraternizing with killers, gangsters.
1: Didn't know they were killers at the time. He became a good friend of mine, slash bookie. And you don't have friends that are bookies, but this man became a friend. I almost he was almost in my wedding party. He was that good of a friend, that close of a friend. But when my wife Angie looked into all of the people that were going to be in our wedding party, because she was trying to put together like a pamphlet to give to guests or something leading up to the wedding, when she looked up Antonio, who you're talking about, he's a wanted man. He's in Germany, and he's about to be extradited back to Canada for a murder that he was involved with, that he organized. And it's like, I'm sweating right now just thinking about this, because I was so close to this guy. He was one of my best friends for a while there in Toronto.
0: I'm Tom Power. You're listening to Q. That's Rick Campanelli, formerly a VJ on Much Music, later worked as a personality on Entertainment Tonight Canada, now one of the co-hosts of Breakfast Television nationwide in Canada. But as you've been hearing, during his Much Music and ET Canada days, he was getting in pretty deep with gambling. And there were some shady, very dangerous characters along the way, and they show up in his new book, Tempted. So for a guy who in the book talks about hiding behind his mom, you know, he was so shy. Was he ever scared in situations like this? I asked him. Were you ever afraid?
1: No, because when you're young, you're foolish / thinking that you're invincible. You really, that's the way you think. So I was never really afraid. I was a big boy. I knew if I lost $10,000 and they were looking for it, you know, in a couple of days, I was going to give it to them, because if you don't give it to them, then then there's a lot that could happen to you. That could get pretty scary, but I never let it get physically scary, if you know what I'm talking about.
0: But it does eventually.
1: Would
0: you be comfortable telling the story about the flight in?
1: Yeah, I'm
0: Vegas.
1: Comfortable with talking about that.
0: I'd love for you to tell the story. I couldn't believe it.
1: Yeah. So I had borrowed some money from 4 Las Vegas casinos to put a down payment on a condo that I just bought. I didn't have a lot of money in the bank at the time, because obviously as a gambler, it's always like kind of living paycheck to paycheck. I'm going to be honest with you. It got really bad. So a friend and I came up with an idea to go down to Vegas to borrow money from casinos down there. They're called markers. And what the casino is hoping for is that, you know, they'll lend you this money and they're hoping that you play with their money and lose all their money at the casino. And
0: it's meant so that you spend it there.
1: Spend it there. My intention was to take it back home with me, not in the forms of chips, because that would be no good up here. But going to the cash out cages and exchanging the chips for the cash. But you can't just go to the cage right away. You got to play. You got to, because there's cameras everywhere in casinos. You got to show them that you're playing and losing their money. So my friend and I came up with this idea over 12 hours. In one day, I flew to Vegas first thing in the morning and I came back on the red eye. So in those 12 hours, we were able to get the money from these casinos, gamble a little bit here and there, and then go back, and I would change my look and different shirts or hats or... I didn't start with the fake mustache or glasses yet. That was later when I went to Gamblers Anonymous. But I would change my shirt, change my look, and at the cage, I would be able to get the cash for these chips. So I ended up taking all this cash home, and I put the down payment on the condo. I was moving at the time. I was going through a divorce at the time as well, and I didn't forward my mailing address. So these casinos are trying to get their money back by sending me, letters in the mail saying, you owe us money, you owe us money. I wasn't getting these. I knew I owed them money, and I would pay them off like you pay off a credit card. Okay.
0: Mm-hmm. Installments.
1: Yeah. A little bit. Here's $1,000 here. Here's $1,000 there. But they don't want, they're not Visa or American Express. These casinos mean business. They want every penny back when it's time or before that. So I didn't do that. So I'm on a plane down to Las Vegas to do an event for ET Canada.
0: So this is just for work. You've gone home by this point.
1: I've gone home by this point.
0: You're going down just to work.
1: Yeah. Now I'm going down just to work. And Angie.
0: It was the Hangover, right?
1: It was the Hangover DVD party. I think it was at Caesar's Palace. I forget what hotel they were holding at. I never got there. I never saw it. I never got to the event.
0: Because?
1: Because I was stopped coming off the plane by Homeland Security who took me right to jail, basically.
0: They arrested you.
1: Yeah. Handcuffs and all.
0: Is that rock bottom? Is that?
1: Yeah. Most people would think that would be rock bottom. And it was rock bottom for a while for me. I had stopped gambling altogether since that moment. I was scared. That's when I was scared. Because after spending time in a jail with all these characters, it's like, no, I don't want, this is not for me. This, what am I doing here? So you think about that. And so I stopped cold turkey all for a while. But there's something about being a gambler and what's in me specifically. I started up again. And I did it right in front of Angie, and she found out, and it was like, it broke my heart. That moment, it's like, okay, we got to get some help. I got some help.
0: You ended up going to Gamblers Anonymous.
1: I did go to Gamblers Anonymous.
0: Wearing an outfit and calling yourself Nick because you didn't want to be recognized there.
1: No, I didn't want anyone to know that it was me. That's so embarrassing. But
0: what was it that finally got you clean, though?
1: Well, as I sit here today, I still have an addiction to gambling.
0: I was going to ask you about that.
1: I'm not out of control like I was. I'm so in control of when I decide to do it, if I decide to do it. Angie has everything to do with it.
0: Do you still gamble a little bit?
1: I do.
0: Okay.
1: But my wife, Angie, really helped me through those tough, those days when I was out of control. She didn't go anywhere. She helped me. She realized, well, we need to get you some help. And I realized that too after a while. So, and I did.
0: So, I mean, if you read any, I appreciate you telling me the story, Rick. I really do.
1: It's the first time I've ever talked to someone about the struggles I dealt with. And now, of course, in the book, everyone's going to know. But I think it's a good time.
0: Yeah, because you were pretty private about it for a long time.
1: I was nobody knew about this except Angie and my parents and the other people that were involved. My friends didn't know.
0: I guess, how are you feeling with this book coming out? This is the first big sit-down interview you've
1: After
0: done.
1: After talking to you about it all, no, I feel good. I feel good. I'm ready to get this out there. And I owe it to the people that tuned in to watch me all these years. They didn't know this side of me. I was hiding it from them. I don't like hiding anything from anybody.
0: Yeah.
1: You know, so I feel good about this book coming out. I feel good about this story being told. And if I can help someone out there trying to navigate the challenges that they're having in this world of gambling, I wrote this book for the right reason. Sure, there's the stories about Mach and E.T. and all that other stuff.
0: It's really a fun book.
1: And thank you.
0: You learn about Beyonce and Destiny, you know, and Much Music Video Awards. Yeah. I'll say that the two things that are most apparent to me about the book is I would agree with you, certainly, that I think you and I may have come up in a generation where people on television and people who are in the media, other than like AC/DC or Aerosmith or something like that, like they were squeaky clean. They were perfect. And if anything was wrong with you, you couldn't admit it, whether that be mental health, whether that be depression, whether that be panic, whether that be any sort of addiction whatsoever. I think by telling your story about like, hey, here's the guy you knew, here's fun, happy Rick the Temp, here's what I was going through, allows us the opportunity to admit our own imperfections. Oh. And the second thing I'll tell you is that I personally, and this is just me, I don't think we're talking about gambling enough in the way that we talk about booze, or the way we talk about drugs, or the way we talk about cigarettes, or the way we talk about like...
1: It's a big problem. It's a big, big problem right now.
0: And I think the reason we don't talk about it is because of how much money it makes.
1: Yeah.
0: And I think this is the first book I've read by someone of note who says, hey, this can actually ruin your life.
1: Yeah.
0: And I think what a gift that is to people that you wrote this book.
1: Oh, Tom, thank you very much. That means a lot to me. Thank you. You know, we're so blessed to be doing, we're so fortunate to be doing what we're doing, and I almost messed it all up.
0: And now you're waking up at 2 o'clock in the morning doing BT?
1: Not two. I probably wouldn't have signed on the dotted
0: line. You're great on that show too, man. I love seeing you on that.
1: You know what? I'm a morning guy now. I'm a morning guy. At much, I was not the morning guy. I was quite opposite. But listen, I'm 56 now. I like going to bed early. Get me into bed at 8 o'clock. Jeez. I'm asleep by 8:15, up at 4:20, and I'm ready to go. Let's go.
0: I want to close things off. I'll get you to pick a song. What I want you to do, we're gonna pick a song, and we're gonna go out on that song after the interview's over. I want you to think back to your days on Much Music. Get to go in, video flow, throw into songs. What's a song you would love to throw to you? You were like, oh, if this one comes up, if I could choose this song, things are good.
1: Under the Bridge.
0: Yeah, really?
1: Gotta be Under the Bridge. So much about that song. First, I love the Chili Peppers, and Anthony really pours his heart out. And he opens it up and tells the world about his struggles and his addictions in that song and what he dealt with and how he turned it all around.

That's Rick Campanelli's pick with the Red Hot Chili Peppers and Under the Bridge. Rick Campanelli's brand new memoir is called Tempted. It is excellent. And I'm like a Much Music fan, and I was like, okay, that'll be good to hear some stories. It is riveting. It's also out now. And these days you can catch Rick on breakfast television on City TV.

0: Well, I started with childhood friends Josh Lloyd Watson and Tom McFarlane having fun, you know, making sounds. Has grown into a band with a global audience, a Brit Award, and a new third member, Lydia Kitto. They also have a new record out, and they came in to talk to guest host Talia Schlanger about their story. The full interview is coming out on Q next week. But in this little excerpt, Talia wanted to know about the core philosophy of the band that goes all the way back to their beginnings. Take a listen.
1: The early days for you, Josh and Tom, was being anonymous, like not being front people. You wanted the music to be bigger than the people who were making it. Where did that idea of music come from for you? Maybe Tom.
2: We've always been drawn towards artists and maybe artists from like older generations who have kept the fourth wall. And there's always been like a sort of distinction between the artist and the person. And artists like Daft Punk, Justice, who create something that is so much bigger than themselves conceptually. Gorillaz is another great example of that. And we've always seen ourselves as directors, producers, creators, rather than like singers, artists in that sort of way. So it just made sense to us to allow Jungle to be bigger than everything around it. You know, it's sort of Jungle is the artist, Jungle is the art. And I think us taking a decision to sort of sit underneath that and sit behind it was just something that we've always admired in other people.
1: When you say Daft Punk, I think helmets, like I think of disguises. Josh, was there ever a world where you guys would have worn disguises on stage?
3: I don't think it was about that really.

0: your head. And I think now that it's like everybody's competing against the algorithm and attention, that I think artists, and I probably speak for a lot of artists, when they say there's a massive pressure from the industry to constantly keep up with numbers. And to do that, you have to constantly just give yourself to the audience in a way.
1: Yeah.
0: So I think, you know, what we tried to do was kind of let the music and the art do the speaking, and kind of remain a little bit like back from it.
1: For sure. Lydia, you're nodding your head. Do you feel similarly about that sort of expectation for artists to put themselves out there?
2: Yeah, definitely. And like us three, we're not really big on like celebrity culture. Like we're not following the latest gossip or trends. And we're all very much like, don't really love being the center of attention within the project. So we all kind of like to hide behind each other one by one and keep swapping around until like it rotates. The pressure of like having to always be seen and putting our faces everywhere is not something that any of us really enjoy. We just have to do it.
3: Josh Lloyd Watson, Tom McFarland, and Lydia Kitto. Together they are the band Jungle. You can catch Talia Schlanger's conversation with them next week on Q. However, if you were in Toronto, Ontario, or Laval, Quebec this weekend, you can catch them live in concert. Go to junglejunglejungle.com for more. If you're not as familiar, let's play one of their biggest tunes. This is called Back on 74.

That's Jungle with a song called Back on 74. All right, that is it for Q. Before we get going, I realized I didn't do this yet, so I just want to say thank you so much to all the guest hosts who filled in for me this past summer. Ali Hassan, Jill Deacon, Talia Schlanger, Angeline Tedewejo, and Garvia Bailey. And I should also mention that you're going to be hearing more guest hosting over the next couple of weeks as the Toronto International Film Festival is about to begin. It's our busiest time, so I'll be banking all kinds of interviews for you to hear over the next little while. But you can stay up to date on Q at TIFF by looking at our Instagram or at CBCQ, also on TikTok, and you can see with your own eyes what it's like with a guy when a

Guy from Newfoundland who does not iron his shirts has to stand next to some of the biggest movie stars in the world. And speaking of some of the biggest stars in the world, tomorrow on the show you're going to hear from Kathleen Robertson from Hamilton, Ontario. Went from Canada fame to international acclaim, when she got cast in 90210. She's now in the new season of the hit show Reacher. Kathleen's having a moment, and you're going to hear how Hamilton is the reason it's all happening. That's tomorrow on the show. We'll see you soon. Later on.

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1: Oh, that's a good question. 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
1: actually.
2: Really?
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9: From CBC News, The World This Hour, I'm Neil Herland. The federal government has been quiet so far on the latest tariff announcement from Washington after the U.S. announced it would ban some Canadian products and impose new tariffs on others. As Tom Parry reports, there's no word from Ottawa on how or even if it will respond.
10: We certainly don't want escalation, but we do know how to respond.
11: Finance Minister François-Philippe Champagne speaking to a business audience in Edmonton, offering assurances Canada will prevail in its trade war with the U.S., but few clues about what comes next.
10: You know, we're going to stand strong for country, for industries, for our workers.
11: Champagne didn't say how the federal government would respond to the latest salvo of trade measures from Washington. U.S. President Donald Trump has issued a series of proclamations slapping 50% tariffs on some Canadian exports and banning others outright, including motorcycles, some dairy products, and most Canadian alcohol. Right now, no formal talks are scheduled, but Dominic LeBlanc, minister responsible for Canada-U.S. trade, says he and U.S. Trade Representative Jameson Greer remain in contact. Tom Parry, CBC News, Ottawa.
9: Members of the Republican Party are gathering in Texas tonight to kick off a convention ahead of November's midterm elections. Scott Bessent is the U.S. Treasury Secretary. He spoke last hour about President Donald Trump's economic strategy.
12: The president's plan was never just a tax cut, never just a tax cut. His economic program is bolstered by trade deals and deregulation.
9: Trump is scheduled to speak tonight at the convention. Iran says it attacked 10 American ships near the Strait of Hormuz as retaliation against the U.S. after it sank five Iranian oil tankers. As Sasha Petrasik reports, the latest round of hostilities sent oil prices soaring.
13: Right after the election, oil prices are going to be tumbling downward.
14: U.S. President Donald Trump insisted again the U.S. has the upper hand and that Iran can't afford to continue fighting.
13: And they're doing very poorly. Their country is in shambles right now.
14: Iran has shown no sign of winding down its attacks. It also targeted U.S. military facilities in Jordan. And the Revolutionary Guard in Iran says it will soon be tightening rules on tanker traffic through the strait, introducing new restricted zones. Former U.S. Naval Intelligence Officer Sean Hensler worries that with more missiles flying, escalation is a real danger.
15: A leaker getting through is a possibility. And then there would be a significant, I think, reaction by the United States, far more than you've seen thus far.
14: With big impacts on the region and on the world economy. Sasha Petrasik, CBC News, Toronto.
9: The leaders of Quebec's political parties are in the hot seat tonight, answering questions in French on Radio-Canada about their provincial election platforms. Christine Fréchette is leader of the Coalition Avenir Québec.
16: Le monde que l'on a connu ces 40 dernières années n'existe plus.
9: Speaking of the trade war with the U.S., she says the world which we have known for the last 40 years doesn't exist anymore. Quebecers vote on October 5th.
17: It could happen in could happen to you.
9: That's Jim Cuddy from Blue Rodeo performing tonight at the campaign launch for Toronto Mayor Olivia Chow. Chow is seeking a second term as leader of Canada's biggest city.
18: Toronto! Yeah! Are you ready to choose hope over fear? Unity! over division.
9: Toronto's municipal election is on October 26. And finally, Apple has unveiled its next generation of iPhone, a foldable passport-sized device called Duo. It will cost $3,000 at Canadian Apple stores. And that is your World This Hour. I'm Neil Herland.
3: This is your weather update. I'm Maddie Ryan. On the island tonight, it's looking like a risk of frost from the Avalon Peninsula to central Newfoundland. Temperatures are steady around 8 degrees. And as you move further west, instead of frost, you get some showers, up to 2 millimeters of rain in most regions tonight. Mainly cloudy in most parts of Labrador with a good chance of showers. Temperatures steady around 10 degrees overnight. That's your weather update. I'm Maddie Ryan.

0: and welcome to The Current Review on CBC Radio 1. I'm Matt Galloway. Coming up, the creators of the hit show North of North on bringing their Arctic community to the world. And then a documentary takes us into the classroom in Gimli, Manitoba, and into the debate about how to teach math. But we begin with a view of the trade war from south of the border. Are Americans paying attention? A ban on Canadian dairy, alcohol, and motorcycles, even whey protein and molasses. Restrictions on Canadian access to some procurement programs as well. U.S. President Donald Trump hit back against Canada's retaliatory tariffs last night with a series of proclamations. The Canadian tariffs had just come into effect yesterday. And in a video, the Prime Minister, Mark Carney, said that while it's not constructive to escalate the conflict, these tariffs are, in his words, necessary to protect Canadian workers. And he tried to explain to Canadians why his government walked away from negotiations last month, upping the escalation.
1: The most fundamental issue is that the cumulative U.S. demands revealed that they wanted us to become even more reliant on them, not less. In too many areas, they wanted dependency, not a true economic partnership.
0: We spent our entire program yesterday speaking with Canadians about how you are making your way through this trade war. Now, we've called up two Washington reporters to dig deeper into the American perspective. Gavin Bade is a trade reporter at the Wall Street Journal, and Oliver Ward is a trade reporter with Politico. They both join us now. Gavin, Donald Trump spent the weekend posting memes about Canada on social media, and then he went into action yesterday. Tell us about what the U.S. president did to step up this trade war.
2: Yeah, just as you said, this is a series of executive orders yesterday that I think most importantly ban a few, would in 3 weeks ban a few Canadian products from being imported in the United States. Most significantly, this is alcohol products, but also some dairy products and some other food products as well. And I think this is a clever ploy by the U.S. Trade Representative's office here to try to inflict some very concentrated harm on some key Canadian industries while not, you know, affecting the broader U.S. economy that much.
0: From your perspective, Gavin, how significant are these moves?
2: I think there is significant escalation in terms of using new trade tools and going for an outright trade prohibition rather than just a tariff. But the ultimate, you know, what we've heard from the administration is they think that the ultimate amount of trade that's going to be affected by this is probably in the single digit billions. So it's not going to dramatically disrupt the U.S. economy, although it will hit those targeted industries very hard. And so that's why I say I think this was, you know, a way for the U.S. to step up the tension here and kind of escalate this conflict without having some, you know, big ripple effects on the broader U.S. economy, especially in border states.
0: Oliver, how do you understand this? You have a president who renames Lake Ontario and throws insults at our country, and then, you know, threatens to ban Bombardier from operating in the United States, and then moves ahead with these sort of executive orders. What is the strategy behind all of this?
3: Yeah, absolutely. It's he went into these latest round of tariff escalations, really focusing on three major trade irritants, one longstanding one involving Ottawa's management of its dairy import quotas, and then took aim at Canada's retaliatory tariffs on U.S. autos, and also the ongoing ban from U.S. alcohol in some provincial liquor stores. So going into this, it seemed like there were some very targeted sectors that they were looking for some progress in, and USMCA talks. We've got that six-year review of the North American Trade Pact ongoing, and progress with the Canadian side was maybe not moving as fast as the Mexican side. So it seemed like they really wanted to spur those talks. Now, the tit-for-tat escalation is, you know, in part because both sides came to the negotiating table. Those talks fell apart, and neither side wants to lose face following that.
0: Is your sense that, and again, just because there are different strategies, it seems like one is you know, the renaming of Great Lakes and making memes of the president beating up our prime minister and calling him a governor. And then there are these sorts of specific, whether they're bans on products or what have you. Is there a through line, Oliver, through those various different strategies?
3: Yeah, I would be cautious about drawing too much of a through line. This is, you know, how the Trump administration communicates. It uses political communication and tools like social media to poke its opponents. And if you'll remember back in 2018, during Trump's first term, there was some pretty stern rhetoric from folks like Peter Navarro, a trade advisor to the president, towards Justin Trudeau. When he threatened to retaliate against U.S. metals tariffs. And there was an off-ramp founded, you know, the USMCA, the North American Trade Pact, was negotiated shortly after that. So I would maybe be cautious about suggesting the rhetoric and the economic discussions and also the actions are really super connected.
0: Gavin, at the end of August, you co-wrote a piece in the Journal that suggested that perhaps both sides were digging in for what could be a protracted trade dispute that maybe would run through the time after the midterm elections in November. What is your sense? Is the administration really digging in for that long haul?
2: Yeah, it does appear so, because in addition to the tariffs and trade prohibitions that we saw announced yesterday, there's also kind of a longer term threat here as well. Your listeners will remember Trump has already threatened to increase tariffs on Canadian vehicles and metals, steel and aluminum to 50%. But that wouldn't kick in until January 1st of next year. Now, obviously, that would be, it's not only on Canadian vehicles, but also auto parts. And that would be ruinous for the Canadian auto industry, but also very, very difficult for automakers and parts suppliers in states like Michigan in the United States. And so I think that is still looming off in the distance. And you will probably see the sides come back to the table at some point to try to negotiate something. Maybe that happens a little faster now because you do have those trade prohibitions going into effect in 3 weeks on September 29th. But I think, you know, there's obviously some political incentive for neither side to lose face, especially when it comes to the U.S. in the midterm elections.
0: Gavin, can I ask you just one thing? And it's about the liquor bans. That there are many provincial liquor boards in this country that do not have U.S. alcohol on its shelves. And that seems to have been a real thorn in the side of the... Do you understand why that one issue has wound people up so much?
2: Well, I think that they hear from a lot of lawmakers, important lawmakers from, you know, states like Kentucky, right, where a lot of U.S. bourbon comes from. And that's, you know, kind of a persistent issue that I think that, you know, the administration is responding to there. I also just think that the U.S., the administration is just very upset that that Canada would have the temerity to retaliate to some of their trade measures here, right? Every time they do one of these things, we always hear the same line from Trump's team. It's that Canada and China are the only two countries to have retaliated. Now, if we remember what happened with China last year, there was this tit-for-tat escalation until we eventually got to nearly 150% tariffs. There was a de facto embargo on trade between the U.S. and China for a few days there. What happened in that case was China had you know, some Trump cards to play, so to speak. They said, well, we will cut off the export of these rare earth magnets that you need for automobiles and guided missile systems that really support the high-tech economy in the U.S. And Trump had to cry uncle. He had to come to the table and bring the temperature back down, bring those tariffs back down. So I think what we saw there was the U.S. trying to coerce China, trying to make China bend to their will, and finding out that they had actually overplayed their hand. Now, I think they don't want to see a repeat of that with Canada. They don't think that the Canadians hold as many cards as the Chinese when it comes to economic leverage in these conversations. And I think that just remains to be seen. One of the big leverage items that Mark Carney does hold right now is the midterm elections in the U.S. So this is a very, very delicate time. And it's very unpredictable when you see kind of this escalation ladder start to ascend.
0: Delicate in part as well, because, and we'll get to the midterms in a moment, but it's also delicate because of the cost of living crisis. We've been hearing from Canadian businesses, they're worried that, you know, industries in auto and lumber, small businesses that rely on the U.S. market, that they might get squeezed or pinched really hard by this. In the United States, the Treasury Secretary, Scott Bessent, said yesterday in an interview with Breitbart News that he doesn't expect the United States to feel a thing.
4: The pain to the U.S., there is none. And, you know, as a matter of fact, we just saw over the weekend, Sapporo Brewing, the Japanese brewer, said that they are moving because of the, all the trade uncertainty. They are moving their production to the U.S. And if I were the Canadians, I'd be careful because they wanted the benefits of being a state without being a state. And now that the arrangements may be splintering, everyone's going to come to our side.
0: Oliver, is he right that in this trade war, the United States will feel no pain?
3: In the macro sense, the retaliatory measures that Canada unveiled cover, you know, just a sliver of U.S. exports, I think around 6%. But what he may be overlooking, and Susan Collins, the Republican senator who's running in Maine, would certainly say this, some of the more micro and the more district level impacts, you know, some of these communities in some quite tight midterm elections are going to feel this, especially those that are dependent on, you know, kind of forestry and industries that ship a lot of goods to Canada. And, you know, maybe there was some sort of acknowledgement with this yesterday when amongst the executive orders that the Trump administration put out, there was some tweaks to the 50% tariffs they'd put in place last month. They narrowed them a little bit. They excluded things like road salt, cement, a few hospital products. And these are products that Susan Collins and others had been calling on the administration to exclude from their tariff measures because of the impact they would have on their communities and the strain they might put on municipal budgets.
0: Gavin, there's reporting in your paper this morning suggesting that it's just a handful of states that will take the brunt of these tariffs. Michigan is one of them. You're from Michigan, and we spent a bunch of time down there before the last presidential election talking to people in the auto sector about what they wanted. What is your sense as to how supportive people are in Michigan for what they're seeing from the Trump administration thus far?
2: Well, I'd say that one thing that they don't support is this chaos and uncertainty, right? Michigan is not a free trading state by character, right? There's always been hefty support for trade protections, tariffs of one kind or another. And we saw actually the United Auto Workers, at least in the U.S., support some of the early trade and tariff moves from this administration. I think what you're seeing now is that the chaos, especially in the U.S.-Canada relationship, is really turning a lot of people in these industries away from the Trump administration, at least when it comes to trade policy. I mean, I was back home in Michigan just last month, and everyone who worked in the auto sector, if it was, you know, my parents' friends or friends of friends, whatever, they always would grab them by the arm and say, what is going on? Are we going to have an auto industry next year? Because it is just so interconnected over the border. So I think you've seen the big three automakers mostly keep their head down in this conflict. You know, they got some modifications to the tariffs last year from the Trump administration that made it workable for them. But I think if you see this 50% auto tariff and vehicle parts tariff start to get a little closer to going into effect this fall, I think you'll see some renewed engagement there, because that would be very, very difficult for the industry in the U.S.
0: So you've both hinted at the midterms. And Oliver, one of the things we've heard from Canada's industry minister, Mélanie Joly, is that the government is being, in her words, strategic and putting political pressure on certain states to try to get their attention in the lead up to those midterms. What impact do you think this trade war will have on the results coming out of the midterms, Oliver?
3: Yeah, it's maybe a little bit too early to say, but we know that polling shows that higher tariffs on Canada is not broadly popular in the United States. You know, I think YouGov had a poll out earlier this month that showed kind of 58% of Americans oppose higher tariffs on Canada, and this rises to 64% among independents. So those swing voters that Republicans are going to try and get in the midterms, they really don't support these higher duties. And in that sense, you know, there's maybe a juxtaposition between the US and Canada there, because on the Canadian side, we've seen widespread support for Mark Carney's position and taking a firmer stance against the US. And so even though the economic damage for Canada might be higher, the political stakes for President Trump and his Republican allies are perhaps larger going into these midterms.
0: Gavin, what do you make of this? In part because there is a narrative here in this country that you wait Trump out, and maybe you wait until the midterms and things will change, and then you will hear from people who say, well, hold on a second, this might be getting baked in to the American psyche, protectionism. So will the midterms change much of anything?
2: I think that the midterms could, you know, should Democrats retake, you know, one or both houses of Congress, you know, you could see increased oversight of U.S. Trade policy. I don't think you would see Congress pass anything that would end up actually constraining President Trump's tariff authorities, because, of course, he would veto anything that would do that. You would have to have two thirds to override, and that's just not going to happen, right? I think the Trump strategy here is more just to rely on the bravado of this administration to appeal to voters, even if you don't like exactly what they're doing. You know, I think what they're betting on is that by asserting the U.S. is dominant in this relationship and trying to subordinate another party, they can make, you know, workers in Michigan feel like they're standing up for them and hitting someone else, right? We're on your side, even if it's a little bit difficult now. You know, look at how we're striking out at this, you know, this other country, and this is all for you, right? So I think there is a little element of trying to appeal to voters by hurting someone else here. And I think you see that across a lot of the Trump administration's policies, you know, trade, economic, you know, immigration, foreign policy. I think that there's a little bit of that element at play here.
0: We just have a couple of minutes left. Let me ask you both about how this might end. And I ask you both because you're dialed into those conversations with senior administration officials. Oliver, do you see somewhere on the horizon a sign that says there's an off-ramp ahead?
3: Well, both Gavin and I heard yesterday from a senior administration official who said that there have been contact between the two sides in recent days. It's not clear whether that deal they nearly came to in August is still on the table, or whether they would have to renegotiate parts of that, or whether the offers would be pared back. But, you know, as these tariffs and the bans and the rhetoric escalates, at some point, somebody will have to blink and return to the table. It might be, as Gavin pointed out, before that January 1st flurry of 50% tariffs on steel and autos come into effect. But I think we're in for a bumpy road between now and then, that's for sure.
0: Gavin, what about for you? Do you see, I mean, what's the way back to the table?
2: I think the way back to the table is for, you know, there may have to be some element of Canada submitting to the bravado of the Trump administration. I think there's not going to be any sort of deal with dignity here. They're going to try to embarrass the Canadian government as they've been trying to do. And I think, you know, even if there is kind of a more amenable tariff deal to be made, maybe it has to do with, you know, lower tariffs on vehicles, lower tariffs on metals. I think it's going to be very difficult for the Carney government to agree to something that would likely be framed as a victory for the United States. I just don't think that they don't see these two countries as equals. They don't see us as operating at a level playing field, or, you know, kind of sitting across the table as equals. And I think that's going, that dynamic of not giving any dignity to the Canadian side here in these negotiations, I think it's going to make it very, very difficult in the months ahead, because obviously, you know, you all are a proud nation and you don't want to take that from them.
0: That is true. We heard that yesterday from listeners as we heard listen to them coast to coast to coast. It's good to speak with you both about this, and we'll check back in as this continues. Thank you both for being here.
3: Thank you.
2: Appreciate it.
0: Gavin Bade is a trade reporter at the Wall Street Journal. He was in New York City, and Oliver Ward is a trade reporter with Politico. He was in Washington, D.C. You're listening to The Current Review on CBC Radio 1. My name is Matt Galloway.
5: Where are you going?
6: Fixing tourism before this place turns into bingo nights and sad bake sales.
5: Do you even have a plan?
6: Greenlandic mask dancing with Auntie Vicky. I'm thinking lights and music and a fog machine.
0: CIA has big plans in season 2 of the worldwide hit North of North. For those of you who haven't seen it yet, she is the show's main character, a young Inuk mother navigating big life changes in the small fictional Arctic community of Ice Cove. And in this new season, Siaya is on a mission to help her town and herself in the process.
5: Since when are you doing level 10 cultural programming for tourists with equipment we don't even have?
6: Since I realized I've been doing the same small things for months now.
5: I need to go bigger if I want to be bigger. I blew up my whole life, and I'm still just an assistant handing out pamphlets.
0: North of North is an award-winning joint production by CBC, APTN, and Netflix, and it is the vision of Stacey Agluk-McDonald and Alethea Arnacook-Baril, who are its creators, executive producers, and writers. Stacey's with me in our Toronto studio, and Alethea is in our Iqaluit studio. Here are highlights from that conversation. When did you realize that this was a hit?
7: I think it was when I was walking into the post office and someone from across the street just yelled, "We're so proud of you." And I have no idea who it was. It was just awesome because everyone around just kind of smiled and waved and were like happy for us. So it, global success. Yay. Awesome. But it feels really good to have it in your home community too.
0: Yeah, for sure. Mm-hmm. What do you think? I mean, and I want to talk about the home community, but there are fans in Japan who love this program. There are fans in Europe and South America that love this program. Why has it connected in the way that it has?
8: I mean, I think, you know, as a young Inuk woman who had the privilege of traveling around the world, I've always seen a sort of fascination from people, like when they hear I'm from the Arctic or from Nunavut and that I'm Inuit, or, you know, sometimes I didn't know what Inuit was, so I'd have to use the E word to like orient them. But there's always just been such an organic fascination, I think, with the Arctic itself. And then us just putting a human face to it and people getting to experience the Arctic, not from the outside, but coming in like with us. I think it's feeding the fascination and humanizing an icy, icy part of the world.
0: But Alethea, you said something really interesting earlier, which was that it was that comment at the post office, somebody in your own community shouting you out that really meant something to you. And you said as well, these are your words, there were times when it's like, this is just for Inuit. It's okay if you don't get it.
7: I mean, it was our goal from the start to make a show that is a global success, but still speaks to our own people. And, you know, we're trying to entertain and give all the feels to our own people, but also to the world. We just want to be connected. I think this show is a lot about community and connecting with each other. And it's also us as a community trying to connect with the outside world as well. Make each other laugh, make each other cry.
0: I watched the first few episodes of the second season. I don't want to give too much away, but when you slide in something that seems like it comes from the news, a boil water advisory, for example, into the storyline. Who is that for? Is it for people at home to say, listen, we know what's going on and we want to acknowledge that?
7: I mean, we decided from the start that we weren't going to be trying to educate people in a way where it was like, you know, a lesson or a moral of the story kind of thing. We just want to entertain each other and laugh, but also make it feel real. Mm. And so, you know,
8: and
7: when we're just
8: water
7: thinking,
8: advisories are very real. Yeah,
7: they're just so real. Like, I just saw another one pop up in my email.
8: It's more of like an eye roll. I would say like, another one. Okay, here we another go. One. Yeah, it's just a part of our lives at this point.
0: But also to point out, I mean, for people who are watching it, that, yeah, this community, which is beautiful and stunning and filled with amazing people, still has to deal with this kind of stuff as well.
7: Absolutely, because we've got so much fresh water in the Arctic, but the locations of all our towns were not chosen by Inuit. They were chosen by colonizers, almost always against the advice of Inuit. Like, let's not put a town here because it's a horrible place to land a plane. Don't listen to them. And then, you know, there are just issues with travel all over the Arctic. There's issues with access to water, to electricity, to everything, because the colonizers came in and just never, ever, they were all Helens, you know?
0: All Helens. Let me ask you two quick things before I let you go. One is just where this show lands in how we're talking about this country right now. One of the things that happened when we were up north in Nunavut is that we were talking to people about how folks down south don't understand anything really about what life really is like. They look at a map and they see, we were talking to somebody and they said they see empty spaces. And those aren't empty spaces. Those are places where people have lived forever. People continue to live and they have names for every corner of that place. We're talking about the country in a different way now in this moment where it's elbows up and all for Canada. How do you think, Stacey, your show fits into how we think about the country? Or how would you want it to fit into how we think about this country?
8: You know, as an Indigenous person, I will say that I'm not one to often boast about Canada. Mm-hmm. I'm not necessarily arms up, like, proud Canada, woo!
0: In part because, and we heard this as well, in part because of how people in the North have been treated.
8: Yes,
0: I mean, used as human flagpoles.
8: Absolutely.
0: And whatever.
8: Yeah. But I will say that these days, I have been feeling a little bit proud of the country. And I think that we're making some amazing TV shows right now. Like the world, I think, is looking at Canada in a different way. And we're, you know, we got Heated Rivalry. We got North of North. And they're both shows that are about minority groups trying to live their life as beautifully and as joyfully and as honestly as possible. And I think that it's moving people and that Canada is seeing themselves represented in a way that they haven't seen before and seeing stories that they haven't even seen before from within their own country. Mm. And it's also making them feel proud of who we are and the stories that we have. And I think it just opens up the door for, like, if there are these two stories that have been made from groups that we don't often see stories made, like, what else is out there? Yeah. What other stories does Canada have that we haven't given a stage to yet?
0: Alethea, how do you think about what you have created?
7: I mean, I think the Helen character is really interesting, right? Mm-hmm. She's a white woman running a small town in the Arctic, and she's really funny and a little bit absurd and quite annoying at times and problematic almost always. But she manages to be endearing to the people around her and I think to audiences around the world. And I hope her character's really sinking in for a lot of white Canadians, that you can be likable and care and want to do good for people and still be problematic and in the way. I hope that, you know, seeing these Indigenous, beautiful Indigenous characters striving for more, striving for control of their lives and for joy and happiness and to build and to grow. I hope people see that and see how in the way Helen can be and let that be an example on an individual personal level. Like, I don't want to be a Helen. Am I in the way? Can I lean out? And then on a global level, I hope our show is an example of how important it is for Canadian storytelling to exist, for us to tell very Canadian stories to ourselves and to the outside world. Because at the moment, I feel like a strong national identity is a matter of national security. Mm. And if we're not supporting Indigenous stories, yes, but also stories from minority communities around the country, then, you know, that fabric of our cultural identity isn't as strong. And, you know, people are talking about separating from Canada in this country. It's absurd and can't happen without Indigenous agreement. So it's just not going to happen. But I think we should all pay attention to that and recognize that we need to be connected and on the same page about more things and not wasting our time with, you know, allowing ourselves to be distracted by sensational things the way we see in the States so much, and taking care of our democracy, taking care of journalism, taking care of Canadian storytelling.
0: I love the show, and I can't wait for people to see the second season. Congratulations. You have made something remarkable, and I love the success of it as well. Well done.
8: Thank you so much.
7: Thank you so much.
0: Stacey Aglook-McDonald and Alethea Arnacook-Baril are the creators, executive producers, and writers of North of North. The first two episodes of season two are available now on CBC Gem. You can also find the show on CBC Television, APTN, and coming this fall to Netflix. 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My name is Matt Galloway. Millions of children across this country are back to school this week, and while there are hopes for new friends and great teachers, there is also the hope that students are learning what they need to. Some in Canada are uncertain that that's actually happening, especially when it comes to math. We have spoken before on this program about alarm bells ringing for some about dropping math scores in this country. OECD standardized test scores out this week show that math scores on their test are at the lowest level ever in Canada. And so the CBC's Julia Poggle went to one school in Gimli, Manitoba, where staff say the big changes that they have made have meant big results for kids on their math tests. But along the way, Julia also unearths a deeper controversy about the best way to teach math. Here's Julia's documentary. Are your kids learning math the right way?
9: 20 divided by 4 is what, Jackson?
10: 5.
9: 12 divided by 4 is what, Veda?
10: 3, you got it.
11: I'm inside Dr. George Johnson Public School in Gimli, Manitoba. Grade 4 students are sitting quietly in rows, calling out the answers to a timed test they've just completed. It's something that happens most days in math class here.
12: I like it.
13: Why?
12: I like math. I don't really know. Like, it's hard, but I like it.
9: 14 divided by 7 is what, Karina?
13: 2, excellent.
11: Focused kids in individual desks reciting answers to math questions. For some of you out there, you might be thinking, yeah, that's math class. So, well, at a time when math scores across the country and globally have been on the decline, turns out how you teach young people math is a hotly contested topic.
14: You don't compromise between good instruction and bad instruction. Why would anyone do that?
15: As we get a bit exhausted with, you know, sort of this conversation about it being a dichotomy, because that way of thinking about it is both divisive, but it's also false.
11: But in Gimli, Manitoba, they've started to use something called direct instruction. And according to Jessica Warden, who works for this Manitoba school board, since they've started, they feel like they've cracked the code to math success.
16: Yeah, like we want to do the best we can for kids, and we think that we've figured out how.
17: Morning, Ellie. How are you? One round of change in math, mostly high school math, about 8 years ago.
18: Maureen, how are you?
11: Scott Hill is the superintendent of Gimli Schools.
18: Okay, yeah.
11: We found a quiet place to talk in the principal's office.
19: Field trips, we have a track and field day, we've got...
20: Oh, nice.
11: I have a team of Evergreen school staff sitting with me, eager to tell me about the changes they've made.
17: When the provincial government began publishing the results of the grade 12 provincial standards tests, we found ourselves at the bottom of the list in the province on at least one of those grade 12 provincial standards tests in math. We wanted to make sure that we tried to make a course correction around our math results.
11: In high school, cell phones were no longer allowed in class.
17: When we talked to students about that, was that they would describe classrooms as being spaces where they could kind of take it or leave it.
11: Scott also says there's a change in expectations. Kids had to show up on time and really participate in order to get a good grade. And in younger grades, no more split classes, only a single grade per class.
17: That classroom then becomes a grade one expert.
11: And then there's the style of teaching.
17: We're just beginning now, really, I think, changes in math, particularly at the elementary level, to make sure we're incorporating direct explicit instruction.
11: Direct or explicit instruction. Scott and his team also came across a podcast called Chalk and Talk, created by a math professor at the University of Winnipeg. A podcast with a battle cry.
14: That explicit instruction is the best way to teach novice learners.
11: This is Anna Stocke. And according to her, years of not primarily using direct or explicit instruction has done real damage. Okay, explicit or direct instruction. This is what we saw before. Clearly teaching essential math content with lots of practice. Again, some of you are like, yeah, that's math class. But I'll tell you what it's in comparison to in a minute. For now, what you need to know is...
14: we have more students who are struggling and fewer students who are excelling in math. And that's a big problem. Why would we want to be doing so much worse than we were 15, 20 years ago? Yeah, so I am a math professor. So I have a PhD in math.
11: I'm in Professor Stocke's office, also her podcast studio.
14: I have like other sound panels over here.
11: At the University of Winnipeg. Actually,
14: well, let's see. Okay, so up here we have...
11: there's an oil painting covered in numbers leaning against the wall.
14: So that's a Euler's number, E.
11: And a framed poster.
14: So this is my math genealogy. I got my PhD at the University of Alberta, and my supervisor was Gerald Cliff, and his supervisor was Irving
11: all connected Reiner, in a Cornell family University, tree of sorts.
14: All the way up, and you can see...
11: so yeah, math is a massive part of her life. And she believes it plays a big role in all of our lives.
14: It helps students think logically, to think critically.
11: She's really worried kids aren't getting the basic math skills they need to function in the world. And she sees it as a crisis.
14: Certainly Canada's been declining over time.
11: PISA, a program for international student assessment, which measures student achievement and tests math skill to meet, quote, real life challenges. says Canada is in the top 10 of all ranked countries in the world. But the concerning factor to Anna is the decline in scores.
14: Most countries have been declining in math. That doesn't mean that we shouldn't pay attention to it, though.
11: Since 2003, scores have steadily dropped.
14: But worse than that, the percentage of students performing at the lowest levels on PISA has doubled in many provinces. And the percentage of students performing at the top levels, so our high flyers, our STEM-ready students, has halved.
11: According to PISA, these high-performing students have gone from 20% of students in 2003 to 12% of students in 2023. And on a different educational assessment, TIMSS, or Trends in International Mathematics and Science Study, which is more focused on mathematical knowledge, Canada does much worse. Canada is 34th out of 58 countries, below the U.S., and right behind Albania.
14: So it was probably about grade 2 or grade 3.
11: Anna's attention to how math is taught in schools started when she saw what was going on in her own daughter's classroom about 15 years ago.
14: We noticed that they weren't really doing much math in schools. So it was essentially, you know, there was a problem of the day.
11: In the 80s, a form of math instruction called inquiry or discovery learning was taking root. Kids might be in small groups grappling together over a math problem, maybe finding different methods to get to a solution, with the teacher guiding on the side. The process of finding an answer, that struggle, often just as important as what the answer is. The Western and Northern Canadian Protocol from 2006 outlines how to balance traditional explicit instruction with inquiry by, quote, decreasing emphasis on rote calculation, drill and practice, more time is available for concept development, and how that appeared to Anna in her daughter's class.
14: They were not even learning the standard vertical algorithms for arithmetic. So what I mean by that is like adding in columns with a carry, subtracting with a borrow. So, you know, when kids aren't even learning basic arithmetic in primary school, we have a serious problem. You need to know your times tables off by heart because it makes later math much easier. We know very well that math is cumulative, that it's like a ladder. And if you are missing rungs on that ladder, the gaps are going to compound and it's going to be really difficult to learn later math.
11: So Anna had an idea.
14: We started hosting a math club at our house, so my daughter would come over with her friends and we would do math with the kids. But then more people wanted to be in the math club because a lot of parents knew that this is a big problem, that kids aren't learning math. And so we started a nonprofit, our committee's math schools, and we just opened it up. So it just started picking up. Then my colleagues and I founded an advocacy group called Wise Math to advocate for changes to the math curriculum.
11: And then?
14: So I started doing the podcast in 2023.
11: And many episodes discuss how inquiry learning, according to Anna and other experts, is failing kids when it comes to math.
13: I'm not here to make friends, Julia. I'm not here to make friends.
14: They have this idea that learning should be, I guess what you'd call student-centered, that the child should be at the center of it, that they should be allowed to sort of dictate, decide their own learning, that they should be able to invent strategies and that type of thing, and that this will, in the end, make them better math problem solvers. But it doesn't work that way because when children have nothing to work with, they can't be successful.
15: Feel quite sensitive about this subject.
11: It's a stance Martha Koch, a professor of math education and proponent of inquiry-based learning, takes issue with.
15: We do have to disrupt that idea that inquiry-based learning is, you know, expecting students to discover math concepts all by themselves. It's anything but that, right? It's teachers really carefully planning very specific mathematics learning experiences so that students can engage in that mathematical thinking, develop a deeper conceptual understanding of math.
11: Martha says she's been involved in math education research for the past 30 years. She teaches at the other university in Winnipeg called the University of Manitoba. When I talked to her, she'd just returned from a conference where she met with many other math education professionals from across Canada to discuss how to best teach math. And the critique from Anna and her podcast is something she's been pushing back against for a while.
15: Straight memorization. I mean, you would know in your own life. Some people, you know, have a great memory. Some people don't have such a great memory. So what are we doing for a child who doesn't have such a great memory? We know that in mathematics classrooms where students are encouraged to use manipulatives or objects and various kinds of representations, whether that's physical models or diagrams or other forms of representation, as they're digging into math concepts and engaging in mathematical thinking, reasoning and problem solving, are really key parts of inquiry-based learning in mathematics classrooms. We can say, hey, you walk up to an ice cream counter and there are four different flavors. How many different kinds of two-scoop ice cream cones can you make, right? And so right away, a child can begin to figure that out. They may not get to the full total number, but they can start to come up with examples right away.
11: It can look something like this.
12: I have an idea. Why don't we use the sevens first? Because then we can figure out how much groups of sevens.
9: That is a good idea.
11: This is a video Joe Bowler shared with me. She's a professor at Stanford University's Faculty of Education and a big figure in the American inquiry-based learning landscape.
18: Inquiry-based learning, I think for me, is having students use their own ideas and combine their own thinking with standard mathematical methods. It's about giving students opportunity to take methods and adapt them and apply them and use them to solve real problems. And in that process, they tend to be able to be a bit more creative and use their own thinking and their own ideas, which is usually much more interesting for them.
11: Her story also expresses how heated this battle of the methods can get. A new math curriculum was adopted in California in 2023, one that Joe Bowler and many other math education experts were advisors on. Critics called into question the validity of some of Bowler's research, attacks which Bowler characterizes as part of an anti-DEI movement.
12: Yeah. The answer is when all these match the criteria and they're like one remaining left.
11: In this video, kids are gathered around what math education people call manipulatives. In this case, small blocks, which kids are using to come up with their own way of solving a math problem. Their teacher talks about why she loves this style of teaching.
20: I mean, there were kids today that when they figured something out, they were so excited.
12: I think I found the answer. Oh my God, just by doing all of this, I think I already found the answer. Look.
11: Martha says a reliance on direct instruction with memorization and timed tests.
15: We actually end up doing is pushing a lot of students out of mathematical work at all. And so we again have learning theory research and mathematics education research that shows us that if I just have a procedure, I may not know when to apply it, or I might know for long enough to write the test at the end of the month, but, you know, a couple of months or years later, if I don't have a conceptual underpinning for that procedure, I really won't know when to apply it.
11: Which is pretty much the opposite of what Anna thinks. She points to research to back her up. She says you can't understand the bigger concept if you don't have basic procedures down first.
14: So it's like, you know, when you first learn to skate, you're kind of wobbly on the skates. You don't want to go into a hockey game. I mean, you could, but then if there's kids in the hockey game who can skate really quickly, they're going to skate circles around you. It's going to be a humiliating experience, right?
11: Anna says we sell kids short if we don't believe they can find mastering a complex subject interesting. She's seen it work. And so has the grade 7 teacher at Gimli High School.
21: Looks like we're all just thinking about it logically. 75 cents plus 20 cents.
22: By treating them equally, then I teach them the same way. My name is Abel Lugumire, and I've been teaching for 2 years.
11: Abel teaches grade 7 at Gimli High School, and he thinks...
22: What makes direct instruction very cool is I don't waste time on 1,000 things. Yes, we're going to learn at different paces, but we don't have to have 1,000 ways of doing one thing. And once I did that, then kids' engagement skyrockets.
11: I'm watching Abel teach using direct instruction. The students have these mini whiteboards. Abel calls out a question, and every student is expected to respond with their answer written on the board. Time's up, and they hold up their whiteboard in front of them.
22: See.
11: Abel walks around, checking the answers, and if one kid doesn't have it right, he pauses to help him out. I mean, I know a reporter's watching, but these kids are dialed in. I chat with a few of Abel's grade 7 students, two girls who were checking their answers together during the lesson.
12: Yeah, we're pretty focused during math because lots of kids in that class, I'm pretty sure, like math.
1: I personally love math. I feel like I'm pretty good at math. I mean, there's some things I could definitely work on, but I'm pretty good at it.
12: Yeah, like tests don't usually stress me out in math because I'm pretty good at them. But I don't get stressed because during class he does most of the answers just with different numbers. So on the test we'll be prepared and know what we're gonna expect.
11: According to some inquiry education advocates, testing can create test anxiety and eventually push certain kids away from math. But Anna says,
14: there actually is no evidence, by the way, that time testing causes math anxiety.
11: It highlights a point in all of this that can be a bit confusing for us non-academic math and math education people. It's something you've heard a few times already.
14: Research shows.
15: Supported by research.
14: Good research.
15: Decades of research.
11: Research that both sides say prove their style of teaching is the right way to go. Now, Anna says there's a big difference in the kind of research she's talking about.
14: When people in education say research shows, you have to be very careful about it. It could mean anything. It could mean a blog piece. It could mean an opinion piece. I mean, these papers get published in education journals. You know, look at the Institute for Education Sciences. Look at the National Math Advisory Panel final report. They synthesized good research, you know, and by that I mean the kind of research that's actually generalizable.
11: Martha Koch disagrees wholeheartedly. She points to stacks of high-caliber, peer-reviewed journals filling her shelves, many of which celebrate the outcomes of inquiry learning, outcomes that aren't always connected to high grades. According to her and many other education advocates, high grades aren't the only thing students should be getting from school.
15: I think there's no doubt that report card grades are enormously valuable for students. One thing that's really important to think about for report card grades is that it's much more than adding up points on tests or quizzes. You know, there's broad agreement that all of the curriculum documents in Canada ask students to develop many, many things beyond what we might call basic skills. So it's not just content knowledge, it's engaging in problem solving in sustained ways and, you know, keeping going when it gets tough, being able to work collaboratively with other students in some of the problem solving and other things that are going on.
11: Martha says the creators of these larger international assessments like PISA and TIMSS,
15: they are actually very upfront about the limitations of these assessments. They aren't a particularly good measure of how well we're doing teaching the curriculum in our province. There's so much mathematical thinking, and this is well documented, that really cannot be effectively assessed on a one-time large-scale assessment like that. So one way we might interpret lower

0: after many years of promoting discovery and inquiry learning, in some places, the pendulum might be swinging to direct instruction. This fall, Ontario is rolling out a, quote, back to basics kindergarten curriculum. And in Australia, some districts have integrated direct instruction into their curriculum expectations. Anna knows all about it. She just joined a team at La Trobe University in Australia as part of their Science of Mathematics Education Lab. It's the end of the year as I walk around Gimli's schools. Some students are out on field days and others are laughing as they exit the hallways into the sunny afternoon. Teachers tell me they love the vibe at these schools. They like teaching here. Scott Hill, superintendent of Gimli Schools, thinks part of why direct instruction is working in his district is because he's giving teachers training and resources to follow. And Scott and Jessica show me they're very happy with the results of the changes they've made.
1: Math scores.
2: Oh, yeah. So here's our pre-Cal math
1: scores. In 2017, we were at 39.1%. And in 2024, we're at 81.5%.
2: That's like an average score on our grade 12 pre-calculus provincial math test.
3: Out of 100.
2: Yeah.
0: From 39% to 81%, score is basically double. Scott reminds me this style of teaching is just one of the many changes they've implemented. But still.
2: It's a massive change, yeah. You can just see and feel the difference because even on a quick visit, you're hearing the voices of basically all 20 kids in the room. It's about trying to make sure that every kid will have the tools to participate, you know, say things out loud when those things need to be said. So we think that the pathway to get there is more likely through, you know, our version of direct and explicit instruction than it is through other iterations of that we've tried pretty enthusiastically that are built around the idea of inquiry or discovery learning or emergent learning. I feel like, I don't know, really grateful in, you know, that what are probably my last 5 to 10 years in my career, I'm going to feel like I was part of something that was really making a significant, noticeable, measurable, and observable difference in the lives of kids.
0: For Anna, a good indicator of the need to address the challenges of teaching math right now are the number of teachers who are reaching out, many of them feeling lost as to how to actually do their job.
4: It's overwhelming. I need an assistant. Because I get so many emails and I can't respond to all of them. Like, think about the fact that you have all these teachers around the world. They're writing to a math professor with a podcast about math for help. You know, that shouldn't be happening.
0: This whole debate has been framed as a math war.
4: I don't like the phrase math wars. I think it's distracting. I think the phrase math wars characterizes this as some sort of silly argument that people are having, and it isn't silly. It's actually rather serious. I also don't agree with, let's just try to come up with a common ground and a compromise. It isn't about compromise. It isn't about balance. It's, you don't compromise between good instruction and bad instruction. Why would anyone do that? You have to take good instruction. Right? So we have to teach in a way that is going to give us the best math outcomes for students.
5: That way of thinking about it is both divisive, so it tends to pit, you know, people one against another, which is not helpful and not constructive. But it's also false in the sense that it's not supported by research. So we know that there's no one single strategy that's going to be effective for all learners. Learners are diverse, complex individuals. So is mathematics, right? There's no one single recipe for effective teaching. It is never going to be all explicit or direct instruction or all inquiry-based, right?
4: Education belongs to kids, right? I don't know why I'm doing this. Don't get me crying on there. I'm very tough. It doesn't belong to adults. Right? It's the children that are in there every day, and it's their future that we have to look out for.
6: That documentary is produced by Julia Poggle with the CBC's Audio Documentary Unit. That's all the time we have for The Current Review. I'm Matt Galloway. 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
1: And just after 10 a.m., the South Tower of the World Trade Center collapsed and vanished in a cloud of dust.
0: 25 years later, CBC News looks back at the 9/11 attacks and examines how it continues to shape our world. 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What makes Quebec dance and sing? Explore the freshest hits from Franco-Canadian communities, as well as new music from Francophone countries all over the world. And savor some classics from the past. Singer-songwriter Florence Kay is your guide on C'est Formidable. After the news.
2: From CBC News, The World This Hour, I'm Neil Herland. We begin in Dallas, where U.S. President Donald Trump is giving the keynote speech tonight at a convention ahead of the U.S. midterm elections.
3: Because you know Lake Ontario, we're going to call that now Lake America. You know? Although maybe it's going to work out. Canada very much wants to make a deal. They're dying to make a deal.
2: The gathering is designed to build support for the Republican Party before the November vote.
3: So I'm asking you to pretend that I'm on the ballot. I'm on the ballot. Just one more time. Because if we lose, you're going to lose your border. You're going to lose your tax cuts. You're going to lose your safety and security. You're going to lose your wealth.
2: Polls show the Republicans could lose control of the U.S. House of Representatives. The latest numbers show Americans are unhappy with Donald Trump's trade policies and the escalating conflict with Canada. Katie Simpson reports.
4: The dust is just starting to settle. Businesses and lawmakers in the U.S. are trying to get a better understanding of how these new measures will impact American companies and consumers. Sources I've been speaking with tell me that while this is an escalation, the Trump administration did not go as far as many had anticipated. It's obviously still not good, but it wasn't the worst case scenario that some had feared. I'm told American business leaders are getting some credit for quietly raising concerns with the White House. That is viewed as one of the reasons why there were not more actions at this time. We're also aware that some Republicans in Congress have complained in private, and that may have helped temper the U.S. response. To be clear, though, the Canadian industries and companies hit by the product bans and the tariffs, it's painful. But given Donald Trump's threats and taunts on social media and the warnings from the U.S. trade representative, the blow was more narrow than expected. Katie Simpson, CBC News, Washington.
2: CBC News has learned the federal government began negotiations to buy six Swedish surveillance planes without knowing if they would meet the Canadian military's requirements. As Murray Brewster reports, sources say the aircraft fell short.
5: Are the requirements important? Of course they are.
6: Canada's Secretary of State for Defense Procurement, Stephen Fuhrer. CBC News has learned the government chose to proceed with the purchase of the GlobalEye surveillance planes from the Swedish company Saab without a firm guarantee it met all of the Air Force's requirements. In light of the trade war with the U.S., Fuhrer says it's vital Canada expand its defense industry.
5: We need to leverage this money to stimulate our own economy. We need to become more independent.
6: Normally, the military's list of expectations when buying something is circulated ahead of time. It's the sort of thing that helps government decide what's the best product and gives defense companies a chance to figure out how hard it will be to deliver. But sources tell us the military presented its requirements to the Swedish aircraft maker in late June, after the Prime Minister's announcement. And the GlobalEye will need modifications because, at the moment, it meets only a handful of the military's needs. Murray Brewster, CBC News, Ottawa.
2: The UN's nuclear watchdog has voted to refer Iran to the Security Council for nuclear non-compliance. The International Atomic Energy Agency says it repeatedly asked to be given access to Iranian facilities. It's been unable to inspect key nuclear sites since the U.S. and Israel launched strikes against Iran in June 2025. Iran's representative accuses members of bending to American political pressure to pass the resolution. He says it has no basis and it will not bring any results. Iran says its stockpile of nuclear material is intended for civilian use. The Edmonton Oilers have signed forward Alex Formanton to a one-year contract worth $850,000. He was one of five players from Canada's 2018 World Junior Hockey Team who were acquitted in sexual assault cases last year. The charges stem from an encounter with a woman after a Hockey Canada gala in London, Ontario. And that is your World This Hour.
7: This is your weather update. I'm Maddie Ryan. On the island tonight, it's looking like a risk of frost from the Avalon Peninsula to central Newfoundland. Temperatures are steady around 8 degrees. And as you move further west, instead of frost, you get some showers, up to 2 millimeters of rain in most regions tonight. Mainly cloudy in most parts of Labrador with a good chance of showers. Temperatures steady around 10 degrees overnight. That's your weather update. I'm Maddie Ryan.
8: Something is happening in Dawson Creek. 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
11: Salut et bienvenue à C'est Formidable. Je m'appelle Florence K et je suis très heureuse d'être en votre compagnie pour la prochaine heure. This is your Francophone Hour of the Week on CBC Music and CBC Radio. Today, we'll visit a music festival dedicated to the best poutine in the world. How Québécois. And even play a little golf through the streets of Paris. But first, let's kick things off straight from the heart. This is Laura Gagné with Cœur.

That was Cœur or Heart by Laura Gagné. Vous écoutez C'est formidable sur CBC Music et CBC Radio avec moi, Florence K. Coming up, a music festival dedicated to Quebec's signature dish. But first, toss some blueberries into a blender, add a banana, a splash of milk, a spoonful of yogurt, and a little maple syrup. Blend it until it's smooth, pour it into your favorite glass, and turn up the volume for this new track by Poirier and Kenlo. This is Smoothie au Bleuet, or Blueberry Smoothie.

was Si on revenait en arrière or If we could turn back time by Freds. He recently wrapped up a summer festival tour across France and Quebec, which included a stop at one of my personal favorites, the Festival de la Poutine. Yes, a whole festival dedicated to Poutine. It takes place every year in Drummondville, which is about an hour east of Montreal. Along with some great live music, you can try all kinds of versions of this wonderfully heavy guilty pleasure. Crispy fries topped with cheese curds and rich gravy. Yum. This is C'est Formidable sur les ondes de CBC Music et CBC Radio avec moi, Florence K. Singer-songwriters often work alone. We develop our own techniques, routines, and creative process. The instrument we write on, the way ideas come to us, and the themes we want to explore. And yet, many of the world's greatest songs weren't written alone. Teams in song factories often work together on a single track. But if you're used to writing alone, collaboration can be a real challenge. That's what Maude Cyr-Deschenes discovered when she decided to try a different writing experience. She says it takes openness. You have to put your ego aside, let yourself make mistakes, and not be afraid to share ideas that might not be very good. In other words, you have to step outside your comfort zone. But for Maude, the experience also revealed a joy in songwriting that she had never known before. Here is Maude Cyr-Deschenes with Papillon, or Butterflies.

Reine de la Fête or the Queen of the Party by Camaro. For more than a decade, he was a massive, massive superstar. Now, 20 years after his breakout hit Femme Like You, he's back on the scene with his album Place de Lauriane. He says that after years of being in the limelight, he needed to find some balance in his personal life before going back on stage. Thanks for listening to C'est Formidable on CBC Music and CBC Radio. I'm Florence K. Mention the name Lara Fabian anywhere in the French-speaking world and people will know exactly who you're talking about. For years, she's been compared to Céline Dion, and it's easy to understand why. Lara has one of those remarkable voices that knows exactly when to soar and when to pull back. She can capture every shade of emotion and go straight to your heart. Throughout the 90s and the 2000s, tabloids loved to fuel rumors of a rivalry between the two divas. But Lara and Céline have always said there's nothing but admiration between them. Lara even says that she would love to join Céline on stage for a couple of songs during her long-awaited Paris residency this fall. And if that ever happens, what a lucky audience that will be. Here is Lara Fabian, accompanied by the artist Take, and the song Je te pardonne, or I forgive you.

that was loud and starts with sing or sign. It's about those moments when we find ourselves waiting for a sign from the universe. Thank you for listening to CBC Music and CBC Radio. This is C'est Formidable avec moi, Florence K. Coming up, Lydia et Sébastien take you for a round of golf in Paris. But first, Nissa Seiche is a Montreal artist with roots in the Seychelles. She fell in love with writing songs when she was only 8 years old. She would lie on the floor, go through her father's CD collection and study artists like Stevie Wonder, Lauryn Hill, Bob Marley, and Shania Twain. Before long, she realized that the words in her heart could become songs. So she started to fill a secret diary with lyrics. At 15, she entered a recording studio for the first time. And today, she has devoted years to her craft and created a sound that feels personal, eclectic, and completely her own. Here is Nissa Seiche with On Danse, or We Dance.

That was On Danse or We Dance by Nissa Seiche. Vous écoutez C'est Formidable sur CBC Music et CBC Radio avec moi, Florence K. Opio is a Cameroonian-Canadian artist based in the Ottawa area. He has a degree in journalism, and you can hear that influence in his music. His conscious rap explores real issues and tells deeply human stories, just like this next song. It follows two powerful journeys. The first is about a single mother who sacrifices everything to give her blind daughter a better future. And the second follows a young woman who escapes life on the streets, rebuilds her life, and 20 years later, watches her son become a superstar. Here he is now with the song La Force, or The Strength, featuring Christine Duchelle.

That was Marianne Gavin with Tu disparais or You disappear. It's about that painful moment when you realize that your partner is slowly pulling away and is no longer fully invested in a relationship that once felt perfect. You're listening to your weekly hour of francophone music on CBC Music and CBC Radio. Je m'appelle Florence K. This is C'est Formidable. Corias has entered a new chapter, both as an artist and as a person. After 7 years of addiction, he got help and recovered. And he says that after treatment, it felt as though 1,000 pounds had been lifted from his shoulders. That personal transformation runs through his new music, where he writes with honesty and vulnerability about the parts of ourselves we're still trying to understand. In this next song, we hear the inner dialogue of two people who share a past filled with memories and pain. They're caught between the desire to give their relationship another chance and the need to finally move on. Here is Corias with Saint-Prince and the song Détour or Detour.

That was Lydia et Sébastien with Sous le ciel bleu or Under the blue sky. And if you're a golf fan, make sure to check out the music video. In it, Lydia plays golf all over Paris. Thank you for listening to C'est Formidable sur les ondes de CBC Music et CBC Radio. I'm Florence K. Adamo teamed up with Pilou and producer Miro to take on the environment. Fausse Comet, or Fake Comet, came to life at a songwriting camp where the three artists had to create a song together from start to finish. Adamo uses cynicism, sarcasm, and humor to confront the way we ignore the state of our planet without making the song feel like a guilt trip. He says that it sounds a little bit like an apocalyptic party under a burning sun. Fun on the surface, but with a real call for awareness and change underneath. Here are Adamo and Pilou with Fausse Comet or Fake Comet.

That was Changer de Vie, or Changing Life, by Alan Brown Beats and Om. Vous écoutez votre hebdomadaire de musique francophone sur les ondes de CBC Musique et CBC Radio. Avec moi, Florence K. This is C'est Formidable. Virginie B. says that music gives her a place to channel her busy mind. She's also someone who gets bored easily. So it makes sense that she never limits herself to just one project or one sound. Along with her solo work, she collaborates with many other artists like producer Superplage. On Miroir, or Mirrors, they team up with Lille to explore that moment when you look around and wonder what you're doing in a place where you no longer feel fulfilled. Here are Superplage, Virginie B, and Lille with Miroir.

0: That was Miroir or Mirrors by Superplage featuring Virginie B and Lil. And that's what ends our show today. C'est Formidable is your weekly hour of francophone music on CBC Music and CBC Radio. I'm Florence K, and I love to share my favorite francophone tunes with you every week. Je voudrais dire un immense merci à ma merveilleuse équipe, producer Pete Maury, senior producer Sonia Arab, and executive producer Mark MacArthur. Merci d'avoir été avec nous et à la semaine prochaine. Thank you for being with us and I'll see you next week.
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4: After 8 long years in space and billions of kilometers, the Bepi Colombo is finally in Mercury's orbit. A European scientist who's part of the mission tells us the data will help us understand that tiny planet and our own.
5: From CBC News, The World This Hour, I'm Neil Herland. The federal government has been quiet so far on the latest tariff announcement from Washington after the U.S. announced it would ban some Canadian products and impose new tariffs on others. As Tom Parry reports, there's no word from Ottawa on how or even if it will respond.
6: We certainly don't want escalation, but we do know how to respond.
7: Finance Minister François-Philippe Champagne speaking to a business audience in Edmonton, offering assurances Canada will prevail in its trade war with the U.S., but few clues about what comes next.
6: You know, we're going to stand strong for country, for industries, for our workers.
7: Champagne didn't say how the federal government would respond to the latest salvo of trade measures from Washington. U.S. President Donald Trump has issued a series of proclamations slapping 50% tariffs on some Canadian exports and banning others outright, including motorcycles, some dairy products, and most Canadian alcohol. Right now, no formal talks are scheduled, but Dominic LeBlanc, minister responsible for Canada-U.S. trade, says he and U.S. Trade Representative Jamieson Greer remain in contact. Tom Perry, CBC News, Ottawa.
5: Now to Dallas.
8: Welcome to the first ever midterm convention of any party.
5: U.S. President Donald Trump gave the keynote speech tonight at a convention ahead of the U.S. midterm elections. The gathering is designed to build support for the Republican Party before the November 3rd vote. Iran says it attacked 10 American ships near the Strait of Hormuz as retaliation against the U.S. after it sank 5 Iranian oil tankers. Asasha Petrasik reports the latest fighting sent oil prices soaring.
8: Right after the election, oil prices are going to be tumbling downward.
9: U.S. President Donald Trump insisted again the U.S. has the upper hand and that Iran can't afford to continue fighting.
8: And they're doing very poorly. Their country is in shambles right now.
9: Iran has shown no sign of winding down its attacks. It also targeted U.S. military facilities in Jordan. And the Revolutionary Guard in Iran says it will soon be tightening rules on tanker traffic through the strait, introducing new restricted zones. Former U.S. Naval Intelligence Officer Sean Hansler worries that with more missiles flying, escalation is a real danger.
10: A leaker getting through is a possibility. And then there would be a significant, I think, reaction by the United States, far more than you've seen thus far.
9: With big impacts on the region and on the world economy. Sasha Petrasik, CBC News, Toronto.
5: The leaders of Quebec's political parties were in the hot seat tonight, answering questions in French on Radio-Canada about their provincial election platforms. The leader of the Parti Québécois, Paul Saint-Pierre Plamondon, was asked if he wins a minority government, would he hold another referendum on Quebec separation?
11: Je pense que j'ai l'obligation de tenir mes promesses.
5: I think I have the obligation of keeping my promises, he answered. Quebecers vote in a provincial election on October 5th.
12: It could happen to you. It could happen to you.
5: That's Jim Cuddy from Blue Rodeo performing tonight at the campaign launch for Toronto Mayor Olivia Chow. Chow is seeking a second term as leader of Canada's biggest city.
13: Toronto! Ah! Are you ready to choose hope over fear? Unity over division.
5: Toronto's municipal election is on Monday, October 26. Apple has unveiled its next generation of iPhone, a foldable, passport-sized device called Duo. It will cost $3,000 at Canadian Apple stores. And that is your World This Hour. For CBC News, I'm Neil Herland.
1: This is your weather update. I'm Maddie Ryan. On the island tonight, it's looking like a risk of frost from the Avalon Peninsula to central Newfoundland. Temperatures are steady around 8 degrees. And as you move further west, instead of frost, you get some showers, up to 2 millimeters of rain in most regions tonight. Mainly cloudy in most parts of Labrador with a good chance of showers. Temperatures steady around 10 degrees overnight. That's your weather update. I'm Maddie Ryan.
2: Hello, I'm Neil Kirksall.
4: Good evening, I'm Chris Howden. This is As It Happens, the Midnight Edition. Tonight.
2: One battle after another, Iran and the U.S. continue to escalate their attacks, each hoping the other will blink first, but an analyst says adding fuel to the fire is a risky strategy.
4: A good hang. For the first time in almost a millennium, the Bayeux Tapestry returns to British soil. An expert tells us that 11th century masterpiece lends itself to 21st century sensibilities.
2: Another world. It took nearly a decade, but a spacecraft is finally nearing its destination, the tiny planet of Mercury. One scientist explains how he's managed to stay patient over that long haul.
4: Breathing uneasy. A team of parents calls for stricter health regulations in arenas after young hockey players are exposed to carbon monoxide.
2: Game, set, nap. After last night's four-plus-hour U.S. Open match, a tennis reporter who was on the scene explains how their hard day's night covering the quarterfinal went into the wee hours of the morning.
4: And down under pressure. One team arrived a week before tomorrow's NFL game in Australia, and the other arrived a day before, having ostensibly dozed on the flight. Sleep scientists will be monitoring who prevails. As it happens, the Wednesday edition, radio that is not to be slept on.

0: Night vision footage released by the United States shows an Iranian oil tanker chugging along and suddenly bursting into flames. The U.S. military said it destroyed five tankers yesterday in a tit-for-tat escalation of the months-long conflict. Iran responded by targeting American military bases in Jordan and said that today it had attacked 10 ships near the Strait of Hormuz. Reporters asked Donald Trump about Iran this afternoon.
1: The attacks are made by us. We've knocked out 9 of their ships. I would say that the attacks are caused by us, yeah.
2: Mr. President.
1: Oh, I think the war is going to end immediately after the election because they can't hold out any longer. They're desperate to try and affect the election so that we can get a nice, weak group of people in there and leave them alone and let them have their nuclear weapon.
0: U.S. President Donald Trump speaking earlier today. Iran is facing a growing economic threat and the prospect of losing full control of the Strait of Hormuz. So Iranian leaders are gambling on a risky new strategy to intensify its attacks on the U.S. Farzan Sabet is an Iran analyst at the Geneva Graduate Institute. We reached him in Geneva.
3: Farzan, how do you think the Iranian leadership might be digesting those latest comments from the U.S. president?
4: I think the Iranian leadership has become more or less accustomed to the bombastic rhetoric from U.S. President Donald Trump. At the same time, they believe that they're in a strong position to, if not deter the U.S. president, then retaliate, maybe climbing up the escalation ladder faster than he's able to, or kind of higher than he's able to. And so they remain confident that they can handle whatever he throws at them, even if that comes with a high price.
3: I want to dig into that part of the strategy or the calculation at play and the timing behind that calculation on Iran's part right now, because as you well know, you know, many experts and analysts have been weighing in for quite some time saying, you know, Iran has the most to gain by keeping the status quo, dragging things out, not necessarily escalating. So why do you think they're changing or shifting things or suggesting that they would shift things at this moment?
4: They're not necessarily shifting things completely. They're adapting to the situation they face. Both sides believe that they can squeeze the other side into making more concessions through economic pressure while managing military tensions and escalation. At the same time, Iran's strategy of economic pressure on the U.S. Relies on their ability to push down traffic, energy traffic through the Strait of Hormuz and push up global energy prices. Before, they were able to do that with limited strikes and, you know, by threats. That their ability to close the strait with those means has kind of eroded over time. And so in order to get some of the same effect in terms of closing down and pushing down exports through the strait, they're forced to escalate to higher levels. But at the same time, they realize that going too far up the ladder could be highly costly. So it's a rather delicate balancing act for them.
3: Both sides are also, you know, as they rattle the sabers, if we want to put it that way, are also saying, we'd still talk. We're still open to talking. So what do you think is actually going to happen? I mean, are these statements both for just domestic audiences, or are they signaling something to each other as well?
4: But both sides are talking, but they're not necessarily close to a deal. So the Iranians, they're willing and they're actually seeking to re-implement the MOU that was kind of already in place in June. But they want to make it clear that they retain control over the Strait of Hormuz, either formally in an agreement or, you know, informally, where maybe they come to some kind of arrangement with Oman, and the U.S., while not publicly accepting it, signs off on it. On the other hand, the U.S., at least for the time being, doesn't appear to be particularly interested in a deal. And, you know, the Iranians believe that President Trump can kind of be squeezed more or is more likely to give them concessions in the lead up to the midterm elections. I'm not quite sure if that calculus is correct. To some extent, at least a partial loss in those elections is baked into, I think, his political calculus. Nonetheless, that's what the Iranians believe. And so they think that if they are going to escalate, if they're going to try to apply pressure, he's more susceptible to that pressure in the lead up, in the lead to the elections. The Trump administration, on the other hand, as I said, is not necessarily interested in re-implementing the MOU. They think they're in a good position to, on the one hand, squeeze the Iranians economically, while at the same time applying maximum pressure sanctions, so non-kinetic, non-military instruments to intensify that pressure, to kind of contain Iranian escalation, let that pressure play out. And of course, we're seeing some signs that the economy in Iran is deteriorating, you know, across a whole set of metrics, both in terms of the data and kind of anecdotally. And so I think because both sides, at least for the time being, appear fairly confident in their positions, they're less likely to be willing to make the kind of compromises needed for a deal.
3: I wanted to ask you about the impact this is having for people inside Iran. You've been speaking to people there. What are they telling you about? Because we're talking about livelihoods, but certainly lives as this drags on.
4: So, you know, the country has been under decades of sanctions. The sanctions in the last 15, 20 years have been particularly intense and effective. And then since President Trump was elected during his first term, that pressure has kind of intensified over time. That combined that with the pressures from the war, actually going back to the 12-day war in June, the popular uprising in which, you know, thousands, potentially tens of thousands, depending on the estimates you look at, were killed, the internet blackout that followed, and then the most recent war, where the estimates of the damage, you know, are I think mostly in the 200 to 300 billion range, that, you know, this has been devastating. So it's an economy which was already weak and under pressure, and the series of wars and popular uprisings have intensified that. That's resulted in, you know, job losses, heightened inflation, depreciating currency, exploding costs, to the extent that you even more recently, you know, this was happening in mid to late 2025. It's happening again now. Mm-hmm. You have even members of the security forces putting out videos saying that, you know, we can't make ends meet and feed our families with these wages that we're getting.
3: But in the interest of being united against the U.S., has this further entrenched the regime?
4: I don't necessarily think so, right? It's economic shocks ultimately over time reduced the resilience. Actually, if you look at it on a trend line over the last decade, over the last few years, you can start to see some of the signs of state failure. But, you know, a state can fail for years, maybe even decades, right? Just look at Cuba, look at North Korea, look at Venezuela. So I wouldn't say it necessarily has entrenched the regime. Certainly the regime is weaker, but the society is also kind of weakened. And the society, absent either defections from within the regime, is not really in a position to bring about change. So the regime is, I think, as entrenched as it was before, but it's both the society and the regime are kind of steadily becoming weaker over time.
3: Farzan, thank you for this.
4: Thank you very much for having me on.
0: Farzan Sabet is an Iran analyst at the Geneva Graduate Institute. We reached him in Geneva.

0: It's 70 meters of embroidered cloth that relates the story of England's greatest defeat, and yet British people just love it. The Bayeux Tapestry depicts the Norman conquest of England in 1066, culminating in the epic Battle of Hastings. Despite its age, it's still sparking conversation and debate today. Just recently, for instance, two scholars had a fierce battle over how many penises are on it, 93 or 94. As far as we know, that debate is ongoing. Call in with your answer. Tomorrow, the British public will be able to count the penises themselves when an exhibition of the Bayeux Tapestry opens at the British Museum. Hasn't been on British soil in almost 1,000 years, and tickets have been sold out for months. Leonie Hicks is a medieval studies professor at Canterbury Christchurch University. We reached her in Canterbury.
1: Professor, what is it like to see this tapestry up close and in person?
2: It's always very exciting. It doesn't matter how many times you've seen it, but to see it close up, displayed in its full length for the first time in possibly since it was made, is very, very exciting, because you can get quite close through the glass, obviously, and see quite a lot of detail.
1: How many times have you been able to get close to it?
2: 4 or 5.
1: Does it still give you goosebumps on the fourth or fifth time?
2: Oh, absolutely, absolutely. especially seeing it in its full length. Logically, we all know it's very long, it's 70 metres. But until you see something laid out in 70 metres, it's very hard to visualise just how long it is.
1: You've called the tapestry, or the 58 scenes on it, quote, very memeable, unquote. What do you mean?
2: Yes. Because of the nature of it, it's almost like a comic strip, and many people have compared it to a comic strip. And it's quite stylized. So it means that you can take that style and, if you like, make a pastiche of the tapestry to comment on current affairs. So it's used in political cartoons, for example. There's a very famous Star Wars version of the Bayeux Tapestry with Darth Vader and Luke Skywalker. So it makes it very adaptable.
1: What are the parts that each time, you know, you find yourself being drawn to and poring over?
2: I really love the scene of Westminster Abbey, and then following that we have Edward's funeral and his deathbed. And over the abbey, just as a little chap is putting the final touches, putting the weather vane on the roof, we have the hand of God coming out of a cloud at the top and blessing the abbey. So that's one of the bits that I really like. Another bit is a little bit more humorous. I think people can be surprised sometimes to discover that there is humour in the tapestry, because it depicts a very violent event. But once the Normans have landed, they start building a castle at Hastings, and there are two men facing each other, holding spades, whacking each other over the head with them. So you do think, what's going on there? And then the final thing that I look for is the woman fleeing the burning house with her child, because I think that really is a very poignant scene. It shows that whoever was designing this was actually thinking about the experience of conquest. It isn't just a triumphalist narrative. It's actually thinking about the effect on the people in the south of England when the Normans landed.
1: Was that the message, or part of the message you think the creator of this tapestry was trying to send?
2: Yes, I think there is an element of saying, yeah, well, this is an absolutely terrible thing. It doesn't shy away from the horrors of war, particularly as we get towards the end. You can not only is it sort of very graphic in its depiction of horses and men falling, but we also see mutilated bodies and bodies being stripped in the margin. And so it might be a way of trying to sort of bring people together and say, well, yes, this is terrible. So it commemorates a Norman victory, but it also, if you like, acts as a memorial, perhaps, to the fallen.
1: I mean, it's so delicate, valuable,
2: yes,
1: clearly, to transport it from France to England, the challenges. Well, what do you know about how they managed to do that safely? They're experts at it, certainly, but this is very delicate. Yeah.
2: It was quite an amazing feat. So the entire team at Bayeux carefully slid the tapestry out of its case, the old case in a U shape, on a rail, which then they sort of, on the rail would sort of fold round, sort of concertina-ing, like a snaky queue, and it was packed into a tea chest. To bring it over to, well, I say tea chest, very, very big, grand tea chest.
1: I was going to say.
2: And then it was... Then it was packed into a special travelling case and brought over very secretly. Nobody knew what day it was that it was coming except, you know, the people involved. So it was brought overnight through the tunnel, through the Channel Tunnel, and taken under police escort to the British Museum, where it was unloaded at 3 o'clock in the morning. To get it into the case... The team sort of did the thing in reverse. So unconcertinaed the tapestry on its rail, gently sliding, you know, centimetre by centimetre, and then attached it to the display case table, if you like, the shelf that it's on. And then the whole thing tilted backwards. So the tapestry was lying flat, which means it wasn't handled that much. It was on this infrastructure that allowed it to be taken off display, transported and put back on display with minimal handling. And that's really very important because it's nearly 1,000 years old.
1: Is it going to be mandatory for your students to visit it and see it up close?
2: I hope to take my students, but we have to queue up for tickets like everybody else. So we'll see. Fingers crossed we'll be able to get there in the spring.
1: Professor, a pleasure. Thank you for this.
2: Thank you very much.
0: Leonie Hicks is a medieval studies professor at Canterbury Christ Church University. We reached her in Canterbury.

0: Of all the majestic, mysterious planets in our solar system, Mercury is the puniest. Unless you count Pluto, which cruelly we do not. But that doesn't mean it's not worth exploring, Mercury, I mean, in all its puny glory. And now a years-long effort is closer than ever to giving us a better picture of the little planet closest to our sun. Last week, the BepiColombo spacecraft detached from a larger mothership and entered the home stretch on a mission to Mercury. And as it prepares to map that relatively small marble, scientists are preparing to unravel its hidden secrets after waiting patiently for nearly a decade. Geraint Jones is with the European Space Agency. He's the lead project scientist on the BepiColombo mission. We reached him in Leiden, Netherlands.
1: Geraint, if we could give our listeners a bit of perspective on this, and when we're talking about the entire journey BepiColombo has been on, where is it right now? How far away from its final stop is it?
2: Well, right now, it's still about 3 million kilometers from Mercury, which is obviously very far to us as humans. But considering the long journey it's had up to now, almost 10 billion kilometers, it's on the final stretch before reaching the planet later this year.
1: The proximity is a big part of the excitement at this moment, certainly. But when we talk about the mission overall, what else makes this moment so vital?
2: Yeah, so it's to get to Mercury is really challenging, and to get to Mercury with two orbiters, which is what we're doing, is additionally challenging. So the first mission to go to Mercury was Mariner 10, a NASA mission in the 1970s, and it didn't go into orbit. It just flew past the planet three times and gave us our first views. And then NASA had a mission in the 2010s, which was in orbit around Mercury and told us a great deal about the planet. But we want to build on that. And one of the big things that's different about our mission is that we have two spacecraft that will orbit around the planet. They'll both be looping around the planet, one from ESA and one from Japan. And the data we get back from both will give us a huge insight into the planet itself and its surroundings. And we're going to be filling in the gaps that MESSENGER was unable to fill, a global map of the whole surface at very high resolution, so see lots of details on the surface, work out what it's made of and what its insides like, the inside the planet and its surroundings as well.
1: It's already been able to send some GIFs, take some pictures back in January of 2025. What did they reveal?
2: Yeah, an amazing surface. So the cameras that we have been able to operate up to now are just engineering cameras, so basically webcams, not much better than that. So they just provided black and white pictures of Mercury. But yeah, they're amazing views that we haven't had previously from other missions. And whetted our appetite for what's to come.
1: How to even get to this point when we're talking about the closest planet to the sun, even if Venus is warmer, hotter, what went into making sure this trip could be successful, this mission could be successful, given the elements you're dealing with on this planet?
2: Yeah, so operating at Mercury is very hard as well. So obviously much closer to the sun than the Earth is. And so we have to keep our spacecraft cool. And the technology that was needed to achieve that was very challenging as well. So the ESA orbiter, the European orbiter, that's covered in thick blankets, multi-layered blankets to keep the sun's rays off as much as possible. And it also has a radiator to cool itself down. And then our Japanese colleagues, their spacecraft is going to be spinning. So a bit like a rotisserie chicken, it's going to be rotating all the time. So being warmed on one side and then the side facing away from the sun is going to cool down. So that's how they're regulating their temperature. So yes, it's an extremely harsh place to be operating spacecraft.
1: And Mercury's poles or ice covered.
2: Yeah. So contrary to what most people would expect, the nearest planet to the sun has ice at the poles. We're 99% sure of this. So we're going to investigate the poles of Mercury with our suite of instruments to try and figure out what ice is present. It's probably water ice. Mm. It would be good to be able to confirm that if we can. So despite being on a planet which reaches 450 Celsius in the daytime, at the poles, it's really cold. These craters never see the sun. And so if you put ice there, it'll just stay there indefinitely.
1: more milestones to come. What is the next one that you're watching for in this mission?
2: Yeah, so after the 8 years of cruise, we've got several big steps coming up. So last week was separating the transfer stage that got us to this location, and then the two spacecraft are currently still attached to each other, the two orbiters. On November the 21st, they'll both go into orbit around Mercury, still attached to each other. And then we'll lower the orbit to get a bit closer to the planet. And then on December the 9th to the 10th, the two orbiters will separate from each other. So the Japanese orbiter will be in its science orbit, quite high over Mercury. And then the months after that, the ESA probe will get closer to the planet. And then by April 2027, both spacecraft should be ready to begin the science mission, and we'll begin studying Mercury in earnest. So we have a mission approved to the end of 2029 on the ESA side. So we hope to be going for several more years, but it is a really harsh environment. So we hope the spacecraft will survive that long.
1: Are you naturally a patient person, or has this work forced you to be?
2: Yeah, maybe you should ask my wife that question. But yeah, I think from previous missions, yes, in the context of work, yeah, we have to be patient. Space is big, and sometimes we take ages to get to our target planets, like with Bepi Colombo.
1: Geraint, I'm glad we could speak. Thank you.
2: Thank you. It's been a great pleasure. Thanks.
0: Geraint Jones is the lead project scientist for the European Space Agency on the Bepi Colombo mission. We reached him in Leiden, Netherlands.
3: They've got full, you know, layout to beds. All of our players have that. Guys love this trip thing, man. Yeah, it is cool. But, you know, it's a big plane. Everybody will be able to, you know, get fully, you know, extended and layout and be able to get their rest. And if you guys ask me any more questions about it, I'm kind of tired of talking about this.
0: That is Sean McVay, head coach of the Los Angeles Rams. He does not want to talk about the trip anymore. Unfortunately, the trip goes against everything we think we know about airplanes and sleep, time zones, football, jet lag, and life. So reporters really want to talk to him about the trip that he no longer wants to talk about. Tomorrow, the LA Rams will play the San Francisco 49ers in Melbourne, Australia, as part of an NFL initiative to build its international profile. The flight is 15-ish hours. Melbourne is 17 hours ahead of Southern California. So the 49ers flew down last Friday to start adjusting. And on Monday, San Francisco coach Kyle Shanahan told reporters that he was still adjusting.
4: Like I said, we're a little confused with when I look at my clock and it says the time, and then I try to see my family's time and it says the time, but it says yesterday. I don't even get how that's possible. So I feel like I'm in the future. And then also when we play on our Friday, which I think is a Thursday in the U.S., we're such creatures of habit. So I call today Tuesday. I call today Wednesday, which is the first day we put in a game plan. But I think it's Monday. However, though, it's Sunday in the present. So, like, I'm going to mess that up all week if you guys ask me. But today is just our first day of the game plan, which is a Wednesday. We'll put in some on a Thursday. Friday is the final part of the game plan. Saturday we walk through when we play on Sunday, which is a Friday in Australia and a Thursday in the U.S. So don't ever make me do that again.
0: And that is why you don't plan anything major after a long flight. You don't want to have to do anything that requires you to be at your sharpest. Such as, for example, a game where you have to try to catch a pointy ball while huge men try to smash into your body. This is why people are so fascinated by the LA Rams strategy. They arrived in Melbourne today for the game tomorrow. Rams coach Sean McVay insists his team will just sleep on the plane in the beds that he was talking about. As someone who wakes up drooling every 20 seconds every time I try to sleep on a flight, I say, good luck with that. But sleep scientists are certainly excited about the game. It's a perfect showcase of two wildly divergent approaches to dealing with a huge time zone change. Which approach will prevail? The one that seems like a good idea, or the one that seems like a shockingly terrible idea? We'll find out tomorrow whether the number of touchdowns depends on when you touch down. Here are the Shins with Australia.

0: 2 years ago, a group of 10 and 11-year-old hockey players laced up their skates and hit the ice ready to compete. Their parents filled the stands cheering them on. And then, one by one, dozens of boys got sick. They had headaches and nausea, and some threw up. Before long, one parent identified the culprit, carbon monoxide exposure. Now, three of those parents have co-authored an article in the Canadian Medical Association Journal drawing attention to the issue and calling for stronger regulations on carbon monoxide monitoring in hockey arenas. Lori Lee is a pediatric nurse and one of the co-authors of the article. She's in Calgary.
1: Lori, you were getting calls on that day in 2024. What do you remember about what you were learning on those calls?
2: You know, what is most striking to me now in thinking back is how easily I, along with others, dismissed the initial symptoms as, you know, just a likely viral illness that we know kids this age get. And, you know, as I started to get the phone calls from parents about headaches and dizziness and nausea, you know, common things being common, I made the same mistake that many parents and healthcare professionals make, to assume that it was a virus. And then how quickly the pieces came together once we understood how many kids were sick, how quickly it was spreading, and that other teams were also experiencing symptoms.
1: Yeah, what was the shift? We know there's the firefighter whose son was also at these games. It's also a co-author of this article as well. What was he thinking that started to change the conversation?
2: Yeah, I think for Dan, and in our many conversations about this, it was really when he took his son and another child outside. We talked about separating the kids, thinking this was contagious, and noticing that there was a quicker improvement than he would have expected for a viral illness. And as a firefighter, obviously environmental exposures are a big part of his day-to-day work. And so his mind twigged to, could this be carbon monoxide? And then, you know, I think we all doubt ourselves in these moments, especially for both Dan and I. When you're bringing your professional expertise into your personal world and things start to overlap, you always worry that you're overreacting. And as soon as he mentioned it, it all clicked into place in my brain and thought, of course, why didn't I think of this earlier? This absolutely looks like carbon monoxide exposure.
1: And once that clicked for you and you start digging into it more, I mean, what kind of levels are we talking about?
2: Yeah, I mean, Dan was able to get fire out to the arena. It took some time. This is a small town further away from Calgary, and it was a weekend. But the levels that the firefighters carry, how Dan explained it to me, is, you know, they have high alert alarms to keep the firefighters safe. And as soon as they walked in, all the alarms went into high alert. So that indicates, you know, high levels of exposure that require evacuation from the arena.
1: I think many people listening would think this is an arena. How was this not detected? Are there not detectors on site?
2: Yeah, so that was, you know, part of the learning curve for us after the fact, and a big motivator for myself in leading, writing up this article, and Dan and Jessica and Tanya in collaborating with me on it, was exactly that. There were not carbon monoxide detectors in that rink, and we have since learned that there's many rinks that don't have them, and that it's not currently required as part of building codes or laws in Canada to have carbon monoxide and other air quality detectors in arenas. And that's despite 5 years ago, Health Canada publishing guidance that not only should there be air quality measurement, but that we should be taking, you know, actions to improve air quality in arenas.
1: And your piece, the article, the research says 11 carbon monoxide poisoning incidents, 1 nitrous dioxide poisoning at indoor ice rinks across Canada in the 10-year period between 2016 and 2026. How does this keep happening?
2: Well, I mean, that's our question as well. You know, the Health Agency of Canada has come out saying that this needs to be monitored and we need to be working to prevent these types of exposures happening. This is, you know, one of our national sports is hockey. Many children in Canada spend a huge amount of time in arenas. And And right now, we don't know how much exposure is happening to kids in arenas over time. And that's really worrisome for me, especially because my own son, you know, has been playing hockey since he could walk, loves it, and he spends a lot of time in an arena.
1: So this research might help bring about the kind of change that you are pushing for, you and other parents are pushing for.
2: Mm-hmm.
1: But what should parents do now? Because I'm thinking other teams or other... mm-hmm. Tournaments may have a medical liaison. They may not have a firefighter parent. You know, what are they to do?
2: Yeah, I mean, I think little things like asking your arena, is there a carbon monoxide detector here, and encouraging your local arenas to invest in that technology.
1: How are the children who were there that day in 2024 doing now?
2: Yeah, I mean, medically, they've all recovered fully. You know, thankfully, we were able to reach everybody, the kids who had higher levels. So of the four hockey teams, which would represent, you know, around 60 children, just over 20 had high enough levels several hours later to still need treatment at an emergency department. They've all recovered fully. Thankfully, none of them had to be admitted to hospital. But the long-lasting effects of the, you know, psychological fear associated with that are definitely still present. Jessica Marshall, one of the co-authors on the paper, talked about her son insists on traveling with a carbon monoxide detector himself so that he always has that peace of mind whenever he enters an arena. And, you know, these are kids that love to play hockey. And unfortunately, this is something that pops into their minds entering a new unknown arena. And that scary memory of that being associated with a sport they love and a recreational activity is going to be with them for their lives, I'm sure.
1: Lori, I appreciate this. Thank you.
2: No problem.
0: That was Lori Lee, a pediatric nurse and co-author of CMAJ article we reached her in Calgary, Alberta.

0: It's been 5 days since the judge in Lindsay Clancy's murder case declared a mistrial, and the office of Plymouth County District Attorney Timothy Cruz has not yet announced whether it's going to retry the case. In the meantime, three jurors are now giving interviews to the media, including four-person Ronnie Carlson. In court last Thursday, in a note to the judge, Ms. Carlson wrote that one juror of the 12 would not follow the court's instructions about reasonable doubt. Now she, Paula Devlin, and Kelly Farina are making it clear that the holdout was the only male juror who would not budge.
1: He had reasonable doubt. He admitted he had reasonable doubt after we watched that video of the interview. I think that's when it was. He admitted he had reasonable doubt. And I started filling out the forms. I was so excited. I actually, there were three forms I had to fill out. And I started filling them out. I wrote my signature on each one. And then he said, but I'm still not going to say that she's not guilty by reason of insanity.
2: I'm not sure if rogue is the right word, Sue, but every one of us in the hours of a frustration would get up and walk the room because you just couldn't sit anymore, and we'd all go over to the cart with the exhibits. He I think got up to the cart once very briefly and went back to his seat. He would not interact with us and try to understand. We read to him on numerous occasions the definition of reasonable doubt from Judge Sullivan's instruction. He actually said one day in the end, well, why don't we have the judge come in and read it again? And we were like, no, we have it in front of us. We don't need that. And we would highlight it and, you know, so-and-so, this is the definition of reasonable doubt. But he had the hardest time getting off the fact that Lindsay viciously killed her children.
1: We weren't trying to figure out if she murdered the children. She did. And she's admitting that. We're trying to figure out, did she know right from wrong at that time? And with everybody saying she loved her children so much, and everything proved she loved her children, from her journals to her mother-in-law. Everything proved that she loved her children, so she had to have snapped.
0: Jurors Paula Devlin, Ronnie Carlson, and Kelly Farina speaking with NBC 10 Boston's Sue O'Connell.

0: Very early this morning, history was made at the U.S. Open. The men's quarterfinal between Ben Shelton and Carlos Alcaraz started a little after 11 p.m. It did not finish until 3:30 in the morning, 3:33 to be precise. That's 4 hours and 28 minutes of tennis, and it is the latest finishing match in U.S. Open history. Here's what Arthur Ashe Stadium sounded like during the final point.
1: Big Ben Shelton wins the latest battle in U.S. Open history, dethrones Alcaraz, and there will be an American man in the championship match here on Sunday.
0: American Ben Shelton defeating U.S. Open defending champion Carlos Alcaraz from Spain early this morning. Tennis writer Ben Rothenberg was there for the whole match. We reached him in New York City shortly after he woke up.
2: Ben, were you just happy for Ben Shelton or for yourself that the match was finally over?
3: Both. I mean, I think we knew the match was going to end at some point. It's just a question of how long it takes to get to this ending point. Yesterday at the US Open, they just sort of piled up and we got this backup into going until 3:33 a.m. It's like, you know, I've been at, you know, many long NHL overtime games and such too. Those at least have the sort of highest stress all the most exciting part when it's, you know, sudden death and anyone can win suddenly. But for the men's tennis, it takes a long time to get there. But once you're there, you do enjoy it blearily as you can at 3:30 a.m.
2: After the match, Shelton said, quote, "I'm tired. It was a war," unquote. It was close. There's a reason this match went five sets. How would you describe the effort from these players?
3: Yeah, Shelton, I think, had one of the best matches of his career, without a doubt. He hadn't really broken through by beating one of the very top guys at a Grand Slam tournament before this. And this was him going toe-to-toe with Alcaraz and prevailing in the end after in this incredibly long match. There were very many ups and downs and ebbs and flows in this match. Alcaraz had not played a tournament in more than 4.5 months. Before coming to the U.S. Open, he had a wrist injury, so he was certainly undercooked. And at one point in this match, lost 9 games in a row. So the match was patchy in qualities at times, mm-hmm. for sure. But when it was good, it could be really good. There were definitely a really good highlight reel, at least, that came out of this match. Some filler in between, but some really high highs.
2: A night to remember and morning to remember for all involved.
3: Yes.
2: It can be certainly tiring for everyone involved, you know, even in the stands as people are sitting there. But it can be electric as well. What was the vibe like?
3: Yeah, the people who were there were committed, certainly. It was only probably about 1/3 full, I would estimate. At the end, probably only about 7,000, 8,000 people or so in the stadium seats, about 24,000, which is a lot of people to be gathered anywhere at 3:30 a.m., anywhere.
2: Sure.
3: So people who were there were very committed to the cause, but certainly lots of people, you know, left for various reasons, just weren't bargaining for this kind of night, had to work in the morning, had normal functional lives to attend to that didn't allow for this incredibly disruptive event of going to this event. And obviously, you know, we talk about the end time of 3:33 a.m., but then still you have to get home and, like, navigating New York City, you know, subways or whatever else you're using at 3, 4, 5 a.m. is not always a pleasant experience. I say, as someone who's done that many times in the last 2 weeks, waiting on various subway platforms in the middle of the night at Grand Central. It doesn't always feel safe or sane to be doing this.
2: And the cleanup staff have work to do as well.
3: That's right. Yeah, I saw a few of them starting to work already before the match had started. I don't know when their shift exactly started, but you could see up in sort of the suite level, a lot of the suites had been emptied out or had emptied out by the end of the fourth set, at least. And there were some people mopping as the action, the fifth set was getting started below. So, you know, the world starts, it goes on. You could hear, you know, loud trucks beeping as they backed up into loading docks, the tournament, you know, as the fifth set was going on. There was, you know, the New York City famously never sleeps, and the Insomniac Tennis Tournament was experiencing a lot of that.
2: Yeah, you still had work to do after 3:33. What were the post-match interviews like?
3: Yeah, so the players both came and did their post-match interviews probably around 3:50, 3:55. They both did it for whatever reason in the hallway outside the locker room, and there were still a lot of reporters. There were still probably, I would estimate, 40 to 50 media people there crammed into this not very big hallway. And it was, you know,
2: glamorous.
3: Great. Oh, I will remember. Yeah, it was an unpleasant, people had not bathed in quite a while who were there. And it was a very human experience in that way. And it was strange, and the players, you know, had a lot of adrenaline for sure. They didn't look super tired. They were both very excited what they'd done. Even Alcaraz, who had lost, he wasn't crushed by it, it didn't seem like, because it was his first tournament in, again, more than 4.5 months. And so he seemed to have some perspective, and he's generally a relatively happy camper who's is nice to have around, and it was obviously the biggest win of Ben's career. So we're more curious sort of how both of them are holding up now as we approach, you know, more than 12 hours later.
2: You tweeted, or one of the things you posted on social media, one must imagine Sisyphus sleepy, unquote. Yeah. You also said the matches were great. The tournament needs an overdue fix, unquote. You've covered this tournament a lot over the years. What needs to change at the U.S. Open?
3: I think bluntly, the tournament and the other Grand Slams, but maybe this one most of all, is in denial about the effects of best of five matches for the men. I think these things are far too unwieldy. There's far too big a variance in the length times of matches, which makes it really difficult for scheduling. I mean, because a short best of five match can go 2 hours, maybe even a little bit less, but a long one can broach 5 hours. And I think we've had one that was almost 5.5 this tournament as well. And so you can't plan a schedule around things that are that long. You know, you can't imagine like making a movie theater where you hadn't, if the movie could suddenly last twice as long or three times as long if you're planning.
2: I don't know. Do you think tennis fans are going to let go of five set Grand Slams? I mean, I remember just recently the Felix Auger-Aliassime Djokovic match at Wimbledon. I mean, incredible.
3: It was incredible for sure. I don't know how many people sat down and watched the entire thing for all 5 hours.
2: I mean, I
3: don't know
2: how much. I did.
3: Okay, well, it's good. And there are people for sure who love tennis who would do that, who do that. But I do think it's rough for Ben Shelton, you know, in a lot of ways, to have this star moment of his career and have it happen while everyone in America, North America, was pretty much asleep. And I think, you know, if you'd said, oh, Ben Shelton will get the biggest win of his career, and unfortunately everyone in America will be asleep, you would assume it happened in Australia, you know, some bad time zone where Americans naturally wouldn't be asleep. But this is the U.S. Open, and failing to put the biggest match of the tournament, probably, this is going to be the biggest match of the tournament, I think, in a lot of ways, you know, the defending champion losing to the American number one, and have it be at a time where almost no one was awake to see it, I think does a disservice to the players, does a disservice to fans. It's just, it's dysfunctional. There's not a normal sport that has climactic moments at, you know, 3 a.m.
2: Well, hopefully more sleep for you, but also more elite tennis coming up in the finals. Ben, I appreciate this. Thank you.
3: Thank you.
0: Ben Rothenberg is a tennis writer for the Substack Bounces. We reached him in New York City.

0: This next item involves a series of huge scoops, or even more small scoops, I guess, depending on the size of the spoon you're using to dig the guts out of a massive jack-o'-lantern. Either way, you should know that the Hallmark Channel is about to release a film set in the world of competitive pumpkin boat racing. And by doing so, frankly, Hallmark is extending a tendril into the As It Happens pumpkin patch.
1: Premiering September 26th, Their Fathers won't bring back the town's pumpkin regatta.
2: We gave you time to let the dust settle. Don't you think it's time that we just let this go?
1: But some traditions are worth holding on to.
2: Let's plan the regatta together.
3: You got yourself a deal.
2: Don't fall down that rabbit hole again. I'm not.
3: I want this. Can we break our own rules?
2: The more time I spend with him, the harder it is for me to stay away.
1: Pumpkin Regatta Romance premieres Saturday, September 26th at 8 on Hallmark Channel. Next day on Hallmark Plus.
0: Now, to be clear, this show has never taken issue with any of Hallmark's earlier gourd-related works. Rival bakers getting sweet on each other in Pumpkin Pie Wars, no problem. Big City Novelist who falls for an old flame in Pumpkin Everything, it's absolutely fine with us. A radio host inherits her late grandfather's farm and his special pumpkin seeds in Growing the Big One. I mean, walking right up to the line there, but not quite crossing it. But pumpkin regatta romance, that is a step too far. Pumpkin paddling is ours. And here to prove it is just one interview on the subject from the As It Happens archives, former host Carol Off, talking to a man who had competed in the world's first pumpkin boat race, the Windsor, Nova Scotia Pumpkin Regatta. By the time Carol caught up with Chip Peterson, he had competed in every regatta for 11 years running. And that prompted Carol to ask,
4: Chip, what is it about paddling around in a giant pumpkin shell that seems to draw you back each year?
5: That's a good question. I think I just like being the center of attention anyway. So, and then plus I know I've been in it every year and I know all the rivals and we always talk a bit and make some rude comments back and forth. We just have a good time.
4: I was going to ask you, what's the trick to successful pumpkin paddling? But
5: I've never won.
4: Yes,
5: so I wouldn't
4: exactly.
5: Really know.
4: So what would you know about pumpkin paddling, except the decorative part of it? Then?
5: Well, you obviously have to have a pumpkin big enough that you're going to fit in comfortably, and you want one that's going to float. And the lighter that you make it, the faster you're going to go. There's not a whole lot of science to it, really.
4: I watched a YouTube video, though. You seem to, it's not a matter of going in a straight line. No matter how big or light the pumpkin is, they seem to just twirl around.
5: They do. They're not like rowing a canoe or a kayak. You put your paddle on one side, you're immediately starting to turn the other way. It's just a hard go the whole way. It's a lot harder than what people think.
4: But you're a man and you can take it.
5: That's right. But there's a lot of women that have beat me.
4: Oh, is that right?
5: Yeah.
4: How many women compete in pumpkins?
5: Oh, it's probably about half and half. I think we had like 53 entries this year, and it was about half women. Like there was some pumpkins had two women in the pumpkin.
4: Really?
5: Yeah. Oh,
4: were they small women or big pumpkins?
5: They were common-sized women in a big pumpkin.
4: Okay. All right. Describe what yesterday was like.
5: Well, as normal, when the race

0: pies?
1: No, apparently these pumpkins aren't good for pies, though, they say.
0: But they're good for floating around in. So you didn't win, but will we see you out there again next year?
1: I've been in every year. I'm the only person that's done this every year, and I'm going to stay that way.
2: From our archives, that was Chip Pumpkinhead Peterson of Falmouth, Nova Scotia, talking to former As It Happens host Carol Off in 2009.

0: These days, people in Salisbury, New Brunswick, are not laughing all the way to the bank. Next spring, the town's only bank, a CIBC, will be shutting down its physical branch. It's been operating in Salisbury for nearly 100 years. Now, residents will have to travel more than 20 kilometers to Riverview for their in-person banking needs. It's a growing problem in rural communities across the province, which has seen several branches close over the past 5 years. The CBC's Abby Ruchin spoke to residents and business owners in Salisbury about how they're feeling about the bank closure.
1: I'm Jennifer Rogers, and I grew up here in Salisbury. My spouse's grandmother, who's 97, lives in the village and doesn't drive to Moncton anymore and that sort of thing. She just not that long ago moved to CIBC from Scotiabank in Petitcodiac when it closed. So she'll be very upset with the closure here. She likes to do her own banking still, but is not technical, so doing online and going to bank machines is like beyond her capability right now. My own parents too, the same. They're elderly and prefer to do their banking in person. So it will be a problem for them.
2: So what do you expect that they're going to do, or what can they do?
1: They'll have to depend on other family members to take them to a bank in Moncton to deal with their banking, because, you know, what else are they going to do, really? They're not comfortable. They're not at an age where they're going to learn how to use a computer to do their banking online. And anybody that lives in the village that doesn't have transportation to get to Moncton to do banking, it's going to be a problem.
3: My name is Dawn Beckwith from the Green Pig.
2: How do you feel about the CIBC bank closing?
3: Oh, I'm like devastated. It was really came as a shock. It's the only bank we have in our town, and a bit surprising just because the town is growing so much, so we weren't expecting our only bank to shut down. We would go up to 3 times a week for our change runs. We do our deposits there. And also we have about 20 foreign workers who depend on that as well. Like, they live in the village. They send money home to their country, Jamaica, at least weekly. And that's going to be huge for them, because now we need to find a way to get 20 of them to Moncton every day or to Riverview.
2: So is it possible for the Green Pig's like finances to move strictly online?
3: Well, we do as much as we can online, but we're always encouraging, you know, people to pay with cash, and that requires change. So nothing can ever be totally online. It's going to be a huge inconvenience. We live in Salisbury. We work in Salisbury. Why are we taking our business to town?
0: That's the CBC's Abby Ruchin talking to people in Salisbury, New Brunswick, about the closure of the town's only bank. We're now at the end of As It Happens, the Midnight Edition. Coming up next on CBC Radio 1, the news.
4: As It Happens, the Midnight Edition will be back again for you tomorrow. I'm Neil Kirksall. Thanks for listening.
0: And I'm Chris Howden. Good night.

0: My name is Siaya, and I live in the most beautiful place on earth. 7 months ago, I blew up my life, and a lot has shifted since then. Everyone is moving forward. I'm still working on that. And that's me. Welcome to Ice Cove.
1: Where are the penguins?
0: That's Antarctica. 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

0: ABC News, The World This Hour. I'm Neil Herland. We begin in Dallas, where U.S. President Donald Trump gave the keynote speech tonight at a convention ahead of the U.S. midterm elections.
1: Because you know Lake Ontario, we're going to call that now Lake America. You know? Although maybe it's going to work out. Canada very much wants to make a deal. They're dying to make a deal.
0: The gathering is designed to build support for the Republican Party before the November vote.
1: So I'm asking you to pretend that I'm on the ballot. Just one more time. Because if we lose, you're going to lose your border. You're going to lose your tax cuts. You're going to lose your safety and security. You're going to lose your wealth.
0: Polls show the Republicans could lose control of the U.S. House of Representatives. And tonight, Trump said he would issue a $5,000 dividend to every adult in the United States if Republicans maintain control of the U.S. House and Senate. Meantime, the latest numbers show Americans are unhappy with Donald Trump's trade policies and the escalating conflict with Canada. Katie Simpson reports.
2: The dust is just starting to settle. Businesses and lawmakers in the U.S. are trying to get a better understanding of how these new measures will impact American companies and consumers. Sources I've been speaking with tell me that while this is an escalation, the Trump administration did not go as far as many had anticipated. It's obviously still not good, but it wasn't the worst case scenario that some had feared. I'm told American business leaders are getting some credit for quietly raising concerns with the White House. That is viewed as one of the reasons why there were not more actions at this time. We're also aware that some Republicans in Congress have complained in private, and that may have helped temper the U.S. response. To be clear, though, the Canadian industries and companies hit by the product bans and the tariffs, it's painful. But given Donald Trump's threats and taunts on social media and the warnings from the U.S. trade representative, the blow was more narrow than expected. Katie Simpson, CBC News, Washington.
0: Ukrainian President Volodymyr Zelensky arrived in Canada tonight for his first visit to the country in nearly a year. Zelensky and his wife were greeted at the Calgary airport tonight by Foreign Affairs Minister Anita Anand. A statement from the Prime Minister says Zelensky will attend events in Calgary, Toronto, and North Bay, Ontario this week. He's also scheduled to address federal cabinet members in Banff, Alberta. Quebec's political leaders took part in a provincial election forum tonight, answering questions from journalists on Radio-Canada. As Cathy Séné reports, the leader of the Parti Québécois says he would start another referendum on separation, even if he only wins a minority government on October 5th.
3: La légitimité de déclencher ce processus-là, même minoritaire.
4: Radio-Canada's Sébastien Beauvais asks PQ leader Paul Saint-Pierre Plamondon if he only wins a minority government with just a third of the population supporting Quebec independence, does he have a mandate to start the referendum process? Saint-Pierre Plamondon said that he has the obligation to keep his promises.
5: Je me fixe l'objectif. De faire plus.
4: I have the objective to do better than the results in the polls during the election campaign, he says. Quebec Solidaire spokesperson Ruba Gazal said her party could help the Parti Québécois, but the movement has to be inclusive and civil society needs to back it up.
6: On verra où est-ce qu'on sera rendu là.
4: Quebec Liberal Party leader Charles Milliard took aim at CAQ leader Christine Fréchette.
7: C'est un spin en ce moment, cette idée-là.
4: It's a spin. I don't believe Mark Carney supports Fréchette, he says. Fréchette repeated that she'll defend Quebec in the trade war all the way. Cathy Séné, CBC News, Quebec City.
0: The Edmonton Oilers have signed forward Alex Formanton to a one-year contract worth $850,000. He was one of five players from Canada's 2018 World Junior Hockey Team acquitted of sexual assault last year. And that is your World This Hour. I'm Neil Herland.
8: Hi, I'm Saroja Coelho. 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
9: As Spanish citizens wait longer for social services, aid to migrants has become a sore point.
10: When there are people who are telling them that somebody's cutting the line, it's easier to imagine that than connecting it to other causes.
9: How illegal immigration is fueling Spain's far right. I'm Aaron Schachter. Also, the shift of U.S. military assets to the Middle East has some allies in the Pacific feeling left behind.
11: Many of these governments feel like American presence is thinning out.
9: Plus, traces of pharmaceutical drugs are in most of the world's lakes and rivers. Experts say it's a problem that gets too little notice.
12: People don't realize what's there because they can't see it. They're less concerned about it.
9: And in Morocco, the ancestral music that brings joy to rural villages.
13: People gathering in the heart of their villages and just having a blast, you know.
9: We'll have a blast together here on The World. We begin the show today in Europe, where electoral politics in Germany have gotten a lot of attention. On Sunday, the far-right AfD party won control of a state government for the first time. Getting less notice is Spain's far-right, which may be poised to take an even greater leap. According to a recent poll, the populist anti-immigrant Vox party, in coalition with other conservatives, would likely win national elections if held today. The World's Jerry Haddon has that story from Barcelona.
14: Vox's influence and number of seats in Congress have been slowly rising for years. This summer, though, the extremists got a big boost. The immigrant crisis in Ceuta, the Spanish enclave on the tip of North Africa. Tens of thousands of mostly Moroccans crossed over in 2 days in July, setting off a chaos that Spain's Socialist Party government still can't seem to get a handle on. 9 out of 10 Spaniards disapprove of Prime Minister Pedro Sánchez's handling of the crisis, according to a survey this week. His conservative opponents have noticed, including the leader of Ceuta, Juan Vivas, from the center-right Popular Party, or PP. Vivas traveled to Brussels this week, asking Europe to intervene. We're at our limit, he said in a speech to the European Parliament. We need your help to get things back to normal, to return all of the people who crossed into Spain illegally. If Ceuta goes under, he warned, so does Spain and Europe. Vivas' trip to the heart of the European Union was part SOS, part political calculus. The PP and its far-right domestic ally Vox have joined voices across the continent calling for a crackdown on illegal immigration. In Spain's Congress today, Vox's leader Santiago Abascal added his 2 cents. He said leftist leader Pedro Sánchez could easily just surrender Spanish territories to Morocco. In fact, he said Spain's entire political left has been reduced to nothing but submissive emissaries for Islamic radicals. This kind of anti-Muslim, anti-immigrant discourse was once rejected by more moderate conservatives here. In fact, in 2012, Popular Party PM Mariano Rajoy created a program to teach Arabic and Moroccan culture in public schools. But in the regions where the PP has been forced to partner with Vox to form governments, the program is being dismantled.
15: El gobierno de PP y Vox de Aragón ha cancelado un programa que se impartía en 10 colegios, el de lengua árabe y cultura marroquí.
16: Lo dejamos por escrito en el pacto que firmamos con el Partido Popular en mayo. Con este paso decimos no a la islamización de Europa, no a la islamización de España.
14: In the northeast region of Aragon, Vox's Alejandro Nolasco said this month, "This is what we agreed to with our popular partners in May. We're saying no to the Islamization of Europe." The PP has gone along with this because it gets votes. A poll this week suggests that a PP-Vox coalition would win over half the seats in Spain's National Congress right now, leading to Spain's first far-right government in modern history. Felipe Santos is an expert on Europe's far-right at City St. George's University of London. He says across Europe, far-right parties gained their first real footholds following the 2008 global economic crisis, when people lost jobs and governments slashed spending. He says the EU still hasn't managed to fix things.
10: Right now, we're also seeing a cost of living crisis, a housing crisis, right? And people do need to wait in line for longer when they're like waiting for healthcare, when they're like waiting for social services, right? And this is something that is clear. Austerity has made social services worse.
14: The left, Santos says, has yet to find meaningful solutions. And the far right, up till now, essentially in opposition, has gotten good at linking people's woes to immigration.
10: When somebody are waiting for a really long time for something, and there are people who are telling them that somebody's cutting the line, it's easier to imagine that than connecting it to other structural causes.
14: Spain holds national elections next August, France in April. There, the far-right National Assembly Party looks set to win. If that happens, much of Mediterranean Europe would become a far-right bloc. Friends and foes to the north are watching closely. During campaigning in Germany's eastern Saxony-Anhalt state last week, Chancellor Friedrich Merz was booed by far-right AfD supporters. Two Spanish correspondents on the scene say Merz was subjected to a barrage of insults, including "beat it for Ceuta," an indication that the migrant crisis in the tiny North African enclave is having a big impact across the continent. For The World, I'm Jerry Haddon, Barcelona.
9: The U.S. recently sent its last aircraft carrier deployed in the Pacific, the USS George Washington, to the Middle East. With so much focus on events in the Persian Gulf and around the Strait of Hormuz, some security analysts say the U.S. is taking its eye off the ball when it comes to China and the Pacific region, especially the threat Beijing may pose to its neighbors. First and foremost is Taiwan, a self-governing democracy that China claims is a rogue province. Chinese actions in the South China Sea have many other countries holding their breath as well. Earlier today, I spoke with Meera Rapp Hooper. She was the top White House advisor on East Asia during the Biden administration. She's now a visiting fellow at the Brookings Institution in Washington. Rapp Hooper says our allies in the Pacific are concerned about the shift in U.S. priorities.
17: The United States' preoccupation with the war in Iran has not only produced a significant economic shock for American allies in Asia, but as you noted in your opening, has resulted in a significant drawdown of troops and of platforms from the Indo-Pacific region that are needed for those allies to be able to deter and defend against any potential conflict, including, as you say, with China.
9: The Trump administration has moved the last U.S. aircraft carrier stationed in the Pacific to support the Iran war. How significant is that move militarily, and how significant is it as a signal to allies and to Beijing?
17: For many years, the governments who look to the United States in Asia, think about our allies throughout that region, including Korea, Japan, Australia, the Philippines, have looked to the U.S. military presence as a stabilizing feature that can help to ensure that Asia remains free and open to commerce, to travel, to all sorts of interchange, despite the fact that China has continued to rise and flex its muscles around the region. An aircraft carrier is perhaps the most recognizable symbol around the world of American military might. The decision to move the carrier to the Middle East following prior Trump administration's decisions to move military personnel and missile defense interceptors to the Middle East is a continuing trend that makes Asian governments feel like the United States is drawing down its investment in their security to privilege an ill-begotten war in the Middle East. And that certainly doesn't sit well with allied governments.
9: Okay. That said, though, there are joint exercises now between Japan, South Korea, and the U.S. That suggests some kind of engagement, no?
17: No question about it. And I do want to know, Aaron, exactly as you're pointing to, that the U.S. military continues to do its work throughout Asia on a daily basis. That's the job of Pacific Command, and Pacific Command will continue to do that work no matter how long this war with Iran lasts. The exercise you point to is particularly important because the United States did a lot of work in recent years to encourage Japan and Korea to work more closely together. This was a key achievement of the Biden administration that I personally had a hand in working on. So seeing those exercises continue and continue apace is really important to deterring North Korea and to signaling to China that the United States and its allies remain prepared for anything that it could throw its way.
9: For listeners who may be familiar with NATO and that sort of Europe-centric security alliance, what does the U.S. alliance system in Asia actually look like? Is there a NATO-like thing for the Pacific?
17: There is no single NATO-like structure in Asia that unites all of our allies or presents a single security guarantee to bring them together. As a result, in this moment, Indo-Pacific nations are a bit more dependent on the U.S. than European nations are, because European nations have the option of pulling closely to one another and trying to work more closely together to confront military threats from Russia, for example, whereas Indo-Pacific or Asian nations do not have that same unifying structure with which they can cooperate.
9: I do see, though, that some countries are trying to join together, presumably to combat China.
17: There are many different instances of countries pulling together on a more tactical or fleeting basis to cooperate in certain areas. We spoke about the Freedom Edge exercise that brings the United States, Japan, and South Korea together. And in recent years, we've really seen a blossoming of security ties between countries like Japan and Australia, Japan and Korea, Korea and Australia. But because there is no single NATO structure that organizes all this cooperation, it's harder for these countries to cooperate systematically and in a way that can create alternative to the United States when its commitments might seem a little bit shakier.
9: Yeah, I was thinking the same thing, that no matter who joins together in a NATO-like pact in that area, they cannot overcome China. And that must really be terrifying for countries in that area right now. I mean, they're looking at the United States, right, and thinking, will they come or won't they?
17: It's quite a daunting prospect, as you say. And I think recent turns in U.S. policy have made that more challenging still. We, of course, here in the United States are currently seeing a bit of a rapprochement at the leader level between the United States and China, with President Trump and Xi Jinping of China scheduled to meet here in Washington later in the month of September, following two meetings earlier this year. This makes countries in Asia very nervous because they don't know where that U.S.-China relationship is headed, and in particular, whether or not the United States still sees China as a challenger. So from their perspective, this is a very uneasy moment indeed, because they both do not totally understand who the United States stands with and who it stands against, and also the sort of basic numbers of scale when it comes to China's military, economic, and technological might are undeniable.
9: So we've been talking about China now as if it's kind of a guaranteed threat. How serious is the threat that China poses to its neighbors right now?
17: China poses some very manifest threats to its neighbors. There are a number of particular geographic areas where we know that China has strong interests, strong capabilities, and a will to potentially change the status quo. You can think of the South China Sea, where China goes up against many other Southeast Asian claimants of small maritime features around this vast ocean, and often uses its coast guard or its fishing fleets to put pressure on them to try to get them to relinquish or back away from their maritime holdings. And first among all of these challenges is, of course, China's claims to Taiwan, which, of course, is a highly functioning democracy and economy in its own right, but which China hopes to unify with the mainland. And China's military, economic, and political pressure on Taiwan has been growing over recent years and is basically now unrelenting. Because of all this, the U.S. presence and the United States' ability to unify its allies with a common position vis-a-vis China remains incredibly important.
9: So for years now, Taiwan has been, as you said, the sort of beacon of democracy in the region. Are we looking at Taiwan as an economic ally? Why is Taiwan important to the United States?
17: That guarantee by the United States to stand by Taiwan has helped to provide for peace and security in the Taiwan Strait for 40 years, and a third of the world's global trade passes through those waterways. So it's very much in the United States' interest, as well as the world, to ensure that conflict does not break out there. Now, I would actually argue that America's stake in peace and stability in the Taiwan Strait is actually growing over time and not waning. And that's because our supply chains, everything from smartphones to cars, are critically dependent on semiconductors that are produced in Taiwan. If China were to invade or to use economic tools to try to strangle Taiwan, the United States, as well as many of our allies around the world, would face profound economic challenges as we sought to manage our supply chains in the face of China now having its hand on the dial of the world's most important technology.
9: Mira Rapp Hooper is a visiting fellow at the Brookings Institution in Washington. You're with The World.

0: This is The World. I'm Aaron Schachter. The 9/11 attacks that occurred 25 years ago this Friday had a profound impact on how the United States operated on the global stage. From the wars it fought in the aftermath to the broader war on terror, it also had a major impact on America's immigration policies. Maria Mitri is with the Friends Committee on National Legislation, where she lobbies for what she considers a more just and humane immigration system. My colleague Carolyn Beeler spoke with her recently to explore the connections between the tactics and legal powers enacted after 9/11 and the way the U.S. treats migrants here at home today.
1: Maria, you argue that our immigration system has been militarized since 9/11. On the ground in day-to-day immigration enforcement, what does that look like? Just give us a sense.
2: In the last year, we've really seen what that looks like in unprecedented ways. Agencies beyond just immigration and customs enforcement have been conducting enforcement. We've seen across the federal government, from the National Guard, Bureau of Alcohol, Tobacco, and Firearms, even Customs and Border Protection, which usually is limited to activity at and near the border, has been deployed on our streets and communities across the country, armed. Obviously, we've seen this has bore fatal results, not just in Minnesota, but in other states where citizens and immigrants have been killed or brutalized. And I think this has all been superpowered by an unprecedented level of funding in the last year, upwards of $200 billion. But the executive authorities that have been used, maybe stretched in the last year, were laid in the aftermath of 9/11.
1: So tell us more about that executive power and how what you're seeing today you see as stemming from the so-called war on terror.
2: At the high level, right, this country's Department of Homeland Security was developed in direct response to the 9/11 attacks, right? We didn't have a DHS before. So after 9/11, we saw pretty quickly 20 or so offices across a couple federal departments consolidated into one big DHS, including immigration and customs enforcement. And so with immigration enforcement sort of folded into this umbrella of homeland security and counterterrorism, this immediate conflation happened, right, between immigration enforcement and counterterrorism. And this paradigm was created that foreign nationals are potential terrorists instead of potential newcomers or potential neighbors. And I think I'd also like to highlight just a couple other examples. I think a lot of listeners might be familiar with the Patriot Act, mm-hmm. which granted the federal government at the time unprecedented powers to surveil, search, and detain individuals. But it also amended immigration law to allow for deportations of foreign nationals on the basis of their alleged connections to what have been designated by the U.S. government as quote-unquote terrorist groups, or if the government considers them to be acting in support of quote-unquote terrorist activity. There was also a program called the National Security Entry Exit Registration System, NSEERS for short, and this asked that tens of thousands of immigrant men, rather required that tens of thousands of immigrant men, mostly from the Middle East, North Africa, and South Asia, register and check in with the federal government.
1: So was the idea here, because some of the pilots who flew the hijacked planes on 9/11 were from abroad, there was a legitimate link between immigration and national security?
2: That's correct. Because the hijackers were foreign nationals present in the United States on non-immigrant visas, this was sort of the guise to harden what was already, you know, becoming a punitive immigration system under a much more explicit national security framework.
1: I'm wondering if this was new following 9/11 or kind of a continuation of things that had already been seen before in the U.S. Is it kind of more of the same?
2: I think you're correct that it is more of the same. We saw immigration policy even through the 1800s reflect this with the Immigration Act of 1882, other pieces of legislation that categorize which individuals are undesirable for entry in the United States. You're sort of touching on other examples of this policy in the 1900s, right? Limitations on who is allowed in and who is not based on the interest of the country, national security. And after 9/11, it sort of became based on the protection of the country from terrorism.
1: There is a legitimate argument, though, that the government does have an obligation to enforce immigration laws and protect the public. How do you distinguish between necessary enforcement of immigration laws and the kind of militarization that you are criticizing as coming from this national security framing?
2: Yeah, I think it's a great question, right? Certainly every country has the right to enforce laws, has the right to develop laws, has the right to develop borders and secure those borders. But I think when it's militarized in such a way that civil liberties are violated, right, that free speech is violated, that someone's legal status, who has a green card, who has a student visa, has, you know, done all the right things, followed the right steps, is now under threat of deportation, it's a new level. You know, there was something to be said about the fear and anger and sorrow felt across this country in the aftermath of 9/11. But the construction of immigration as a matter of counterterrorism immediately caused undue harm to thousands of people and is what laid the foundation for the violence and abuse we've seen in immigration enforcement recently. And I think the United States really has to embrace an affirmative vision of the future and integrate that vision into the policymaking that happens domestically and abroad.
0: Maria Mitri is with the Friends Committee on National Legislation.

0: ya kono kabe sana mesa kwadita mayili manda kweka to mamwe.
1: A little trip to São Tomé and Príncipe. The tiny island nation sits in the Atlantic, where West and Central Africa meet, south of Nigeria, west of Congo and Gabon. Colonized by the Portuguese, São Tomé and Príncipe doesn't draw a lot of geopolitical attention, and the country's artists also are not front of mind, even for African music aficionados.

0: This is The World. I'm Aaron Schachter, in for Marco Werman and Carolyn Buehler. Not every virus or disease responds to medicine, and the number of drug-resistant bugs is growing. It's largely the result of over-prescribing antibiotics in medicine and overusing the drugs in livestock, which end up in our water and soil. The World Health Organization has called antibiotic resistance one of the most complex and frightening health challenges of our time. Without urgent action, drug-resistant infections could kill 10 million people per year by 2050. For DW's Living Planet podcast, Neil King looked at what can be done.
1: We're in a national park in central England. It's idyllic here. A clear stream winds through rolling green hills. There's moss near the water's edge, and trees stretch overhead, casting dappled shade over the soft ground. This is the Peak District,
2: which is it's a really beautiful area.
1: That's Alistair Boxall, a professor of environmental science at the University of York in the UK. He hasn't come here to take a stroll, though. He's here on business, as part of a project testing the water in national parks across the country.
2: That water looks very, very clear, clean, very inviting. If you're a kid, you could go for a paddle in it.
1: But when he takes a sample, the results surprise him.
2: That stream had levels of pharmaceuticals higher than we've measured anywhere in London.
1: Here's what they found. High levels of metformin, used to treat type 2 diabetes, as well as paracetamol, caffeine, antihistamines, and the anti-epileptic drug carbamazepine. For some drugs, the concentrations were at levels considered harmful for fish, invertebrates, and algae.
2: So you can have effects cascading up the food chain.
1: They also found antibiotics, in amounts high enough to promote the development of drug-resistant superbugs. The cocktail of drugs in that small stream in the English Peak District isn't particularly unique. It also chimes with a much larger study Alistair was involved in, this time looking at pharmaceuticals in rivers around the world. They tested more than 1,000 sites in 104 countries.
2: It covered every continent, and basically what we did was we searched for 61 different pharmaceuticals. And apart from a very small number of sites, we found pharmaceuticals everywhere. So, and I think that's really a reflection on the fact that we as a society use a large number of pharmaceuticals, both as human medicines, but also as veterinary medicines.
1: The only sites where no drug residues were found were Iceland and a remote village in the Venezuelan rainforest, where the indigenous people don't use modern medicines.
2: Very upstream. In the Amazon, so it was a place that was pretty much unaffected by Western society.
1: Almost everywhere else, they found high levels of the diabetes medication metformin, as well as antibiotics and drugs used to treat depression, epilepsy, pain, inflammation, and allergies. A quarter of the sites had active pharmaceutical ingredients at levels considered harmful for wildlife. So how are drugs ending up in the environment? When we take medication, whether it's an antidepressant, a painkiller, or antibiotic, our bodies only absorb part of the drug. The rest is excreted in our urine or feces and ends up in sewage systems. That's where most pharmaceutical pollution from humans begins. Because many wastewater treatment plants aren't designed to fully remove these substances, traces of drugs can pass through and end up in rivers, lakes, and other parts of the environment. And in many lower-income countries, treatment systems are limited or lacking altogether. Alistair says that's why contamination from drugs is much worse in parts of sub-Saharan Africa, in South Asia, and Latin America.
2: It's where you have poor wastewater treatment systems, if you have it, or no wastewater connectivity, so you've basically got raw sewage going straight out into the river.
1: Drug residues in the environment may be invisible, but they can wreak havoc on wildlife. Even small doses can be enough to mess with how animals behave, reproduce, and grow. One well-documented case in the 90s caused the decimation of vulture populations in India.
2: a lot of environmental forensic work was done to try and find out what that was. You know, was it climate change? Was it a bacterial infection? But the conclusion at the end of the day was it was down to a chemical called diclofenac.
1: Diclofenac, an anti-inflammatory drug that was being used to treat cattle.
2: And when the cattle were dying, the vultures were coming in, they were consuming the carcass, and they were exposed to the diclofenac.
1: India used to have tens of millions of vultures, but in the space of just a few years, the population plummeted by over 95%. It's believed to be the fastest decline of a bird species in recorded history.
2: I think it sort of shows how careful we need to be in terms of chemicals in the environment and how much more observant we need to be to sort of try and understand, you know, when we use a chemical, what it might be doing to the environment.
1: But it's not just a problem for local plants and animals. It also affects us. A study looking at the Indian vultures estimated that the near extinction of these crucial scavengers allowed deadly bacteria and infections to spread, leading to the deaths of about 500,000 additional people over 5 years. And then there's the rise of drug-resistant superbugs.
2: We are detecting antibiotics, you know, quite widely in the environment around the world. So that includes rivers. It's also been detected in soils.
1: And just to recap, bacteria exposed to this drug pollution in the environment can then develop defences to it.
2: Now, the big worry is if that resistance then finds its way back into the human population. So, I don't know, perhaps you irrigate a crop with water that contains these bacteria and then we consume the crop, or perhaps we drink some water that contains these genes. That resistance will be getting back into our bodies. And then if we get sick and we need to use antibiotics, you know, potentially it will make the use of those antibiotics less effective. The antimicrobial resistance crisis.
1: The antimicrobial resistance crisis. It's been singled out as a major global health challenge by the UN. Not only could it cause millions more deaths, it also comes with a hefty economic burden. The UN says, if left unchecked, drug-resistant infections could cost us $412 billion annually by 2050. One important factor here is the overuse of antibiotics. That boosts the risk of bacteria in our bodies developing resistance to these life-saving drugs. Humans consume more than 30,000 tons of antibiotics a year. Around a third of that ends up in the rivers. And that's just us. Some estimates suggest at least more than double that amount of antibiotics are used on farm animals. It's not yet clear how big the link is between human health and antimicrobial resistance in nature, but the UN says there is growing evidence that the environment plays a key role in the development, transmission, and spread of superbugs.
3: Before I had this resistant infection, I was like everybody else, and I always thought that antibiotics cured everything. And I think this is a huge problem in society.
1: Vanessa Carter spent 3 years fighting a drug-resistant infection of Staphylococcus aureus, MRSA. In the end, she was given multiple last-resort antibiotics in two-week rotations until one finally worked.
3: I was very lucky that they did end up resolving it, but not a lot of patients have those same opportunities, and in fact, many of them die.
1: For Vanessa, that experience was a turning point. Until then, she says she had never even heard of antibiotic resistance. But after everything she'd been through, she couldn't stop thinking about it and about how little people seemed to know.
3: This really frustrates me that this thing called antibiotic resistance was not common knowledge. I decided to start small. I got into social media and I started advocating. I was one of the first patient advocates posting saying, we don't know what this thing called antibiotic resistance is.
1: That was in 2013. Today, she's the chair of the World Health Organization's Task Force of Antimicrobial Resistance Survivors. She also founded a charity in the UK, where she lives now, to share the stories of other patients.
3: I've heard so many stories, so many patient stories, where their life changed in a second. And not just from somebody lying in a hospital bed, but I mean, I've heard stories where somebody's been infected from a farm. It's something that you can get from animals, livestock, the community, and in human health. If it ends up in the waterways, if it ends up in the soil, if it ends up all over the place, you know, this is where we're going to end up with a antibiotic. I mean, I don't like to use the word apocalypse.
1: So what can we do about it? If most of our pharmaceuticals are entering the environment through sewage, then improving wastewater treatment is a key part of the solution. In lower and middle-income countries, where treatment systems may be limited or even non-existent, Alistair says the focus should be on simple, decentralised approaches, systems that are low cost, low maintenance, and practical to run.
2: They might not perform quite as well as a nice, shiny wastewater treatment works, but they'll probably perform enough to bring the concentrations down.
1: In many Western countries, capturing pharmaceuticals in wastewater would require adding an extra level of treatment and using chemicals or activated carbon filters, for example, to get these compounds out. But this kind of advanced treatment uses a lot of energy, potentially adding to greenhouse gas emissions. It could also create other toxic compounds in the process. And there is another major stumbling block.
2: Financial cost.
1: But this is something the EU is trying to roll out nonetheless. Under its Urban Wastewater Treatment Directive, member states will be required to upgrade wastewater treatment plants in the next few years. And 80% of the cost is to be covered by the pharmaceutical and cosmetics industry. Over the pond, the US Environmental Protection Agency has moved to include pharmaceuticals on a list of contaminants in drinking water for the first time, which could lead to new limits on those substances for water utilities. But Alistair says change isn't happening fast enough.
2: We need to think more globally and, you know, work with, you know, other regions to sort of, you know, help to fix the problem, because if we don't do that, we're never going to solve the problem of antimicrobial resistance. Yeah, we need to be protecting the whole planet and not just the bits where we live.
1: He'd also like to see better monitoring of waterways around the world so that we can keep track of how drug concentrations fluctuate and affect the environment over time.
2: It's hidden. And that's part of the problem, because, you know, the people don't realise what's there. And I think because they can't see it, they're less concerned about it. And because they're less concerned about it, the decision makers are under less pressure to actually fix the problem.
1: Stopping the flow of drugs into the environment is going to mean expensive changes to the way we treat wastewater. And advanced filtering is something that's probably not realistic for poorer countries that often have the worst pharmaceutical contamination. But what if, instead of trying to capture these pollutants, we designed them differently? What if they were biodegradable?
4: We started this about 20 years ago and everyone laughed about us.
1: Klaus Kummerer is a professor of sustainable chemistry at Leuphana University in Lüneburg in northern Germany. Klaus and his team have been working for years to develop more environmentally friendly drugs. This is a concept known in the sustainable chemistry field as benign by design.
4: We need pharmaceuticals. Yeah? They are basis of our high living standard and health. Then we need to design from the very beginning for after they have fulfilled their service and function in our human body, that they are degrading in the environment.
1: His team has developed anti-cancer drugs that biodegrade completely in wastewater treatment plants. They also developed and patented two biodegradable alternatives to the antibiotic ciprofloxacin, which is considered particularly difficult to break down. Klaus says he'd like to see stronger incentives for companies developing more sustainable drugs, things like fast-tracked approval processes or longer patent protections that could boost returns. In his view, that's the real long-term solution to pharmaceutical pollution, designing cleaner drugs from the outset rather than relying on costly upgrades to wastewater treatment systems.
4: What does upgrading of sewage treatment cost compared to what we could do with this money in the development of new compounds, which would be a much more elegant solution?
1: And one more thing that could make a big difference: using fewer pharmaceuticals in the first place.
4: We have to start at the beginning of the pipe, I call it.
1: That means using medicines more carefully and doctors only prescribing what is absolutely necessary. It's obvious, but drugs that aren't consumed in the first place are drugs that don't end up in the environment. That also saves energy and resources across the healthcare system, which matters, given that healthcare, including pharmaceuticals, accounts for around 4.5% of global greenhouse gas emissions. And of course, the best way to avoid using pharmaceuticals is to do what we can to stay healthy.
3: Today even, I mean, I'm 47 now, any signs of infection, and I still have that fear of what if, you know, because it's not just a case of that 3 years, you live with that trauma for the rest of your life.
1: Vanessa says her experience with antibiotic resistance has made her more vigilant. She's careful about washing hands and keeping surfaces clean. And if she's prescribed antibiotics, she makes a point of discussing with her doctor whether they're really necessary and what the risks of resistance might be.
3: Antibiotics are a miracle cure because at the end of the day, at the end of my story, it was antibiotics that saved me and saved my life and got me through those surgeries. However, we take them for granted. I mean, they always talk about, you know, we've gone green. I was booking a hotel this morning. It was like, we've gone green. Would you like a green hotel? Yeah, okay. Well, where do we get to in terms of that with antibiotic use? Not just in humans, but in animals. So, you know, let's use them wisely to make sure that we can cure the illnesses that we need to at the time that we need to.
0: Neil King's report comes to us from DW's Living Planet podcast.

Turning now to the United Kingdom, where the government says it will not pay reparations for its role in the transatlantic slave trade. The statement from the Prime Minister's office comes after Jamaican officials submitted a petition to King Charles. The island nation was once part of the British Empire, and as much as 90% of its population is descended from enslaved people. The Jamaican request did not ask for reparations outright, but asked the king to seek legal guidance on whether Britain has an obligation to pay them. The UK government statement did acknowledge Britain profited from slavery and called the practice abhorrent, but its refusal to consider reparations is consistent with UK's longtime position. Supporters of reparations point out that when Britain abolished slavery in 1833, it paid slave owners £20 million, incurring a debt that was only paid off in 2015.

0: This is The World. I'm Aaron Schachter. This Friday marks the debut of a new album from Morocco. It's a collaboration between opposite ends of the musical spectrum. On one end, Bnat Luz, or the Almond Girls, perform traditional Ahuach music from Morocco's rural south, while Casablanca band Roscas combine digital beats and electric guitar. The album is part of a larger effort to carry Morocco's vast musical heritage into the future, using an unlikely vehicle, electronic music. Lauren Shankman reports from Casablanca.
1: Zahra Hadedi grew up in Tefraut, in Morocco's rural south. She is Amazigh, an ethnic group indigenous to the area, and she began playing Ahuach music as a young girl. She says, with Ahuach being part of Amazigh heritage, she and other children were obliged to perform the music for school ceremonies. Later, she was inspired to learn Ahuach herself and sat with older women to study the songs. Now, at 54 years old, Hadedi leads the chorus of Bnat Luz, an Ahuach band that has been active for 20 years. They have a singer and a poet, known as a Rais, and are accompanied by percussionists and instrumentalists. Ahuach music is an essential part of community life in the region. It's used to celebrate marriage and childbirth, harvests and festivals.
2: People gathering in the heart of their villages and just having a blast, you know. It's an ancestral form of joy and through music and dance.
1: Mohamed Bijdigan is 32 and from the same region as Hadedi and is also Amazigh. He heard Ahuach growing up, but as a teenager in Agadir, the south's biggest city, he started going to raves. When he moved to Casablanca in 2017, the electronic music scene was exploding. That's when Bijdigan and his friend Faisal Lahrouchi, who is also from Agadir, realized that even being Amazigh, they didn't know much about their own culture's music. So they had an idea.
2: The aim is not to do a collage of these things. The aim is really to make these universes meet and collide and create something new.
1: The team won a grant to launch Techspila, taking electronic musicians down south to collaborate with traditional artists. In 2021, Bijdigan and Lahrouchi found a video of Bnat Luz on YouTube.
2: At the end of their performance, they put a phone number on their ganga, on the instrument, so other people can contact them. And so we just took that number and then we called them.
1: Techspila invited the women to collaborate with a Casablanca-based electronic duo called Raskas. Bnat Luz's Hadedi saw the collaboration as a chance to increase the group's audience. But when she first heard their music, she was scared.
3: You are now entering a safe area.
1: Ayub Lahnoud, the guitarist of Raskas, admits the group isn't for everyone. Here's how he describes their sound.
4: A Hong Kong thriller-oriented film with a very romantic subplot and a crazy main character, which is an anti-hero, of course. And the film burns mid-movie in the theater, and then you have to go have a cigarette and then come back and finish it, you know, something like that.
1: Raskas has earned a small but devoted fan base for their hard drums, dystopian glitching, and metal-inspired guitar solos. Lahnoud had already been wanting to work with traditional music. Moroccans in general feel an undeniable connection to Ahuach, he says.
4: It's in the blood, you know. It's groovy, you have this in your veins.
1: The two bands met in Agadir. Raskas spent several days with Ebrahimi, the Rais of Bnat Luz, brainstorming by day, composing by night. Then it was time to show the women what they'd been working on.
4: It was really scary because we couldn't know what would be their reaction. And for 30 minutes we were sitting and just listening with them and looking at their faces, and they were all like good poker players, you know, I could tell. And at the end, one of them has tears in her eyes, And they started using these words that I found amazing. Like one told us that it felt like a door was opening when she was listening and taking her to some other place.
1: And then the real work began. Raskas composed and edited, creating structure, while the women figured out how to sing with a sonic background of synths and drum tracks. The result is something that, well, you just have to hear for yourself. Everything was vague at first, the Rais Abrahimi says, but he trusted that one thing would give birth to another. As the project evolved, Hadidi says she became more confident and even happy. And when she heard the finished album, Azams, which means Spirit of the Times, the music convinced her. She'd been right to take a chance on the collaboration. With the album finished, the groups took the show on the road. Audiences have embraced

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0: 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I'm Aaron Schachter. Thank you for listening, and join Marco Werman right back here tomorrow.
1: That was The World from PRX. 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
2: This is Asian View from NHK World Japan. I'm Keiko Kitagawa. Rescuers in Nepal are racing to find hundreds of missing hydropower project workers following devastating flash floods. The country's military says about 900 workers from 11 facilities are missing. More than 120 of them could still be trapped in tunnels. The flood struck the region along Nepal's border with China on August 26. Authorities say more than 1,350 people have been confirmed dead. About 5,300 others are unaccounted for, including foreign tourists. China is imposing what amounts to a tariff on a chemical imported from Japan that's used in making semiconductors. China's Commerce Ministry said Monday the prices of dichlorosilane are kept unfairly low and that imports of the material are hurting domestic producers. It says importers will be required to put up what it calls extra deposits ranging from 80.8% to 99.2%. This follows moves by Beijing to restrict exports to Japan. That includes rare earth materials and other goods that China says have both military and private sector uses. North Korea's defense minister has denounced a military exercise that Japan, the U.S. and South Korea kicked off in the East China Sea on Monday. The Freedom Edge drills involve vessels including Aegis-equipped ships, fighter jets and patrol aircraft. North Korean defense minister Kim Song-gi says the U.S.-led exercise poses a grave security threat that will push instability to the critical point. Kim says Pyongyang will take strong countermeasures if Washington and its allies attempt a military confrontation. We are broadcasting from NHK in Tokyo.
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7: From CBC News, The World This Hour, I'm Neil Herland. The federal government has been quiet so far on the latest tariff announcement from Washington after the U.S. announced it would ban some Canadian products and impose new tariffs on others. As Tom Parry reports, there's no word from Ottawa on how or even if it will respond.
8: We certainly don't want escalation, but we do know how to respond.
9: Finance Minister François-Philippe Champagne speaking to a business audience in Edmonton, offering assurances Canada will prevail in its trade war with the U.S., but few clues.

0: news about what comes next.
1: You know, we're going to stand strong for country, for industries, for our workers.
0: Champagne didn't say how the federal government would respond to the latest salvo of trade measures from Washington. U.S. President Donald Trump has issued a series of proclamations slapping 50% tariffs on some Canadian exports and banning others outright, including motorcycles, some dairy products, and most Canadian alcohol. Right now, no formal talks are scheduled, but Dominic LeBlanc, minister responsible for Canada-U.S. trade, says he and U.S. Trade Representative Jameson Greer remain in contact. Tom Perry, CBC News, Ottawa.
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3: Welcome to the first ever midterm convention of any party.
2: U.S. President Donald Trump gave the keynote speech tonight at a convention ahead of the U.S. midterm elections. The gathering is designed to build support for the Republican Party before the November 3rd vote. Iran says it attacked 10 American ships near the Strait of Hormuz as retaliation against the U.S. after it sank five Iranian oil tankers. As Sasha Petrasik reports, the latest fighting sent oil prices soaring.
4: Right after the election, oil prices are going to be tumbling downward.
5: U.S. President Donald Trump insisted again the U.S. has the upper hand and that Iran can't afford to continue fighting.
4: And they're doing very poorly. Their country is in shambles right now.
5: Iran has shown no sign of winding down its attacks. It also targeted U.S. military facilities in Jordan. And the Revolutionary Guard in Iran says it will soon be tightening rules on tanker traffic through the strait, introducing new restricted zones. Former U.S. Naval Intelligence Officer Sean Hansler worries that with more missiles flying, escalation is a real danger.
6: A leaker getting through is a possibility. And then there would be a significant, I think, reaction by the United States, far more than you've seen thus far.
5: With big impacts on the region and on the world economy. Sasha Petrasik, CBC News, Toronto.
2: The leaders of Quebec's political parties were in the hot seat tonight, answering questions in French on Radio-Canada about their provincial election platforms. The leader of the Parti Québécois, Paul Saint-Pierre Plamondon, was asked if he wins a minority government, would he hold another referendum on Quebec separation?
7: Je pense que j'ai l'obligation de tenir mes promesses.
2: I think I have the obligation of keeping my promises, he answered. Quebecers vote in a provincial election October 5th.
8: It could happen to you. It could happen to you.
2: That's Jim Cuddy from Blue Rodeo performing tonight at the campaign launch for Toronto Mayor Olivia Chow. Chow is seeking a second term as leader of Canada's biggest city.
9: Toronto! Ah! Are you ready to choose hope over fear? Unity over division!
2: Toronto's municipal election is on Monday, October 26th. Apple has unveiled its next generation of iPhone, a foldable passport-sized device called Duo. It will cost $3,000 at Canadian Apple stores. And that is your World This Hour. For CBC News, I'm Neil Herland.
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11: Days are getting shorter, nights are getting longer, and you know what that means. Yes, it's fall, but it's also that magical time where we are blessed with the gifts of new and returning television shows. I'm Alamine Abdul-Mahmoud. This is Commotion. Roxana Haddad is here, Riley Yesno is here, and Jackson Weaver is here, and hello to all of you.
12: Hello.
11: Nice
12: hello.
11: To have you here. Listen, we got so much new TV to talk about. I think we should start with North of North, if you guys don't mind. Season 2 just arrived, right? Season 2 of the comedy series just premiered on CBC and APTN. The show centers on Siaya, and Siaya is so funny. And she's played by Anna Lamb. She's trying to figure out her life. She's just separated from her husband. And she's like, okay, how do I make sense of the life that I'm living now in Iqaluit where everyone knows everyone? Riley, I'll start with you. You're a fan of Season 1.
12: I am.
11: Do you want to talk about what you enjoy about North of North?
12: Yeah, I mean, there's a lot to like about North of North. For me, one of the things that I especially love is that it's a show, yes, that everybody's invited. It's universally funny, but I think that its primary audience is Indigenous people. Mm. And that they make sure that that's the audience that's going to see this foremostly and be like, I loved that. Or right. I felt very seen by that. And yeah, non-Indigenous people are invited to join in. But things like when you see Tanya Tagak show up or Lak Luk Luk Williams and you see Land Back on the back of a jacket and stuff like that. Those are details that a non-Indigenous audience might gloss over. But then for us, you look and you're like, oh my God, I
11: love excitement.
12: It.
11: Yeah, of course. Okay, so you're a fan of season one. You've now had a chance to watch the first couple episodes of season two. What do you think, pal?
12: I really am so excited about the second season, and the first episode especially, I think really showed me one of the things that I think North of North does so well, which is that it is still so funny. It's still so heartwarming. Siaya, you root for her. You want her, you know, to get all these things that she wants. And she's so relatable. Like, you know, she's a 20-something that's, yes, trying to figure out a lot of things, but still so rooted in her culture and her community. And so she's a very easy to root for character. And then at the same time, you've got all of these white folks up in Nunavut.
13: The cruise ship tourists.
12: The boss, the influencer. And it's these archetypes that are so relatable and make for such good comedy as well. So I love that they have these pieces as well as like the heartfelt, rootable characters and storylines.
11: I want to come back to the boss, to the white folks that are up there, including the boss, in just a moment. Roxanne and then Jackson, there's something very familiar, I think, about like the format of North or North, just as a sitcom, as you watch it. Is that the thing that makes it work, Roxanne?
14: I do think that it has like a real knowledge of sitcoms, like it's aware of the genre with which it's playing. And I think it hits on some typical touchstones of the sitcom. I mean, the entire conceit of a small town is trying to get attention and respect for itself is very Pawnee. It's very Parks and Rec.
13: Widow's Bay.
14: Very Widow's Bay. Like, it is very much like a, what can we do in a half hour comedy to build a really strong sense of place? Give us a wacky town with a bunch of wacky characters. Shout out Pawnee. So I think that it does that really, really well. And there's like a level of familiarity when we watch this show, then coupled with like how unique this place is and these rituals and these people. And so it's just, it's a very smart and clever redo of the sitcom.
11: Jackson, for you as you watch the show, like what's the thing that you think makes North of North work?
15: I mean, I think that it very much is rooted in the style of sitcom, and that's normally not a style for me. I'm very much always arguing with people about how I don't like episodic, I like serialized. I want to watch a show where if I watch like the third episode of the second season, I want to have no clue what's going on because you need to have watched the prior one. Not necessarily entirely what North of North is doing. It's very much in the best of ways, an easy watch, somebody that's easy to root for. It has comedy that's accessible, but at the same time, there is more going on there. As you noted exactly about the kind of cultural tensions that are discussed, about even the interfamilial tensions, the tensions between like what different people's backgrounds are. And I think it's done in artfully enough of a way with a deceptively complex writing style, I will argue, that that gets me into it. That's what gets me into a sitcom style that I don't necessarily usually like. There's, maybe going too deep, there's like sadness there, there's issues there, there's a depth there that I really, really appreciate, and I am finding myself drawn to it more and more as it goes on.
11: I think deceptively complex is exactly the thing that I like about this show. I think it's working on a bunch of different levels. And so I just want to play this clip from the first episode of season two. We've kind of established already in the style of Pawnee and in the style of Widow's Bay, right? We're talking about the residents of Ice Cove, which is a fictional community, and they are doing the thing where they're trying to attract more tourists to come visit. And CIA's boss, a white person, at the community center is hoping a young influencer who's not Inuk can help. This clip starts with one of the influencer's Instagram posts about Ice Cove.
16: Ice Cove, none of it, not a vegetable in sight. So today we are trying some muktuk. I'm also learning the language. Anap. That means hello.
17: This is who Helen picked to represent our community.
18: For real, can't get enough of her content.
19: It's one cliche after another.
20: Well, exactly. It's cringe gold.
17: Ugh.
19: In fairness, her videos did kind of alert the cruise lines to Ice Cove in the first place.
17: Look, Alexis is sweet, but she's sweet and culturally problematic.
20: Oh, Saya. Title of my biography.
19: No, you might want to mute the radio mic next time.
11: Riley, I do feel like that clip does a lot, actually. Just like just that little moment, right? Because like you get the sort of the DNA of North of North. It's just like, it's funny, but there's also a lot of layers going on there. What's going on?
12: Totally. I mean, I think one of the most impressive things about North of North is the way that the butt of the joke is often, again, the white people in Ice Cove, whether it's the boss, whether it's this influencer, whether it's the tourists. But they do this in a way that I don't think alienates a white audience. Yeah. And in this storyline in that first episode with the influencer, it's a perfect example where at the end of the episode, spoiler alert, if you don't want to hear this, but it's just that they say at the end, you know, like that was hard to hear, but not necessarily wrong. And then the creator learns that, you know, she can still support the community, film it, show its beauty without having to be the face of it. Yeah. And so in that way, they're also being very, I think, instructive to white audiences where it's like, yeah, sometimes you're acting a fool, but there are, you know, we're not condemning you. And there are pathways to being actually, you know, a meaningful part of this community. And I think that they thread that needle so gracefully in a way that I think it could make some people upset. But the humor, the way that they treat even those characters, those problematic characters with a little bit of grace really helps, you know, curb that.
11: Well, and sometimes you're acting a fool, but we're not condemning you is the most generous thing you can say to a person, as a matter of fact. Roxanne, 30 seconds to you. What are you hoping to see from the rest of the season?
14: We talked about this a little bit earlier, but I think that there are some characters that are really fascinating and prickly in a way that you don't always get in sort of this sitcom format. And I'm speaking specifically about the character of Nevi, who is Siaya's mother, who's played by Micah Harper. Yeah. She is a recovering alcoholic. She runs the general store. I want to know, what's her deal? What's she going to get up to?
11: Great. Jesse, what about you?
15: I mean, I like everything we've mentioned so far, and the show is so well done. Almost a little bit of an impossible ask. I would like them to dig a little bit deeper into that criticism, that specifically like kind of the influencer where she really acknowledges her guilt and like, I'm going to fix everything and I'm a good person, we're friends again. Yeah. I would like them to go a little bit deeper, be a little bit more explorative. And as was mentioned as well, the backstory around Nevi, the prickliness, there's like a lost daughter aspect. Yeah. I want to see if they can be a little bit more substantive, but while maintaining this lighthearted good comedy. And that's an impossible ask. So
11: I was going to say, like, as you were saying it, I was like, Jax is saying, hey, can you get a little darker, but keep being funny though?
15: Can you be? You know, like, most diversive and difficult to write show of all time, please. Yeah, that's all I would like.
11: I really love the expectations you're setting for the show. That's a perfect place to be. Riley, what about you?
12: Here. I want to see, because I left the last season of North of North crying. Like, I was like, oh, I felt so emotionally moved by the end. And I can see them building towards that emotional high, perhaps introducing a new character of Nevi's lost child.
15: Yes.
12: I want to see what that looks like. And I also want Siaya and Kook to get together. I'm sorry. I need Alexis to leave. I know we just redeemed you, but get out of Ice Cove so CIA can have your boyfriend.
11: Let's see if this is where we end up going. You can catch season 2 of North of North on CBC Gem and APTN. I'm El Amin Abdul Mahmoud, and this is Commotion. Roxana Haddadi's here, Riley Esno's here, and Jackson Weaver's here. I want to get into some of the other shows that we're all looking forward to this fall. Roxana, I'm going to start with you. You wanted to talk about the HBO comedy show Youth. Why is that show on your radar? Go off.
14: I am very excited for Youth for two words, and those two words are Sharon Horgan.
11: Let's go. Sharon Horgan.
14: Sharon Horgan is incredible.
11: Creator of Bad Sisters on Apple TV.
15: Yes.
14: Creator of Bad Sisters. She has such a long line of television shows that she has created. Shining Vale, Bad Sisters. She has this very acidic, dark comedy style that I really, really respond to. I think Bad Sisters was, I don't even know how to talk about it. I mean, it was a show that was very skeptical and resentful toward men, which, like, respect. But it also had just, like, a very strong core of family and an understanding of sibling relationships in particular in a way that I really appreciate. All of that is to say, her new show is Youth, and it is about a divorced woman whose son is going to college. And so she finally realizes, like, maybe I can live a little bit for myself. Mm-hmm. So it is sort of a sex exploration comedy a little bit like Dying for Sex, but without like the inherent tragedy of that show.
15: Yeah.
14: And a little bit of like when you're sort of like free of the burden of taking care of someone.
15: Yeah.
14: How do you not take care of yourself? There is this great moment in the trailer in an early episode where she's trying to eat a burger on a bus and it drops on the floor of the bus and she is about to take it up and eat it and then notices another woman watching her. So finally, the shame appears. But like that moment of trying to just like be really hedonistic and failing, I think would be really, really fun. So I'm looking forward to that.
11: I do feel like for me, like, I don't know about you, Riley, but like for me, like Sharon Horgan is one of those people where you keep watching them make better and better and better and better stuff. And then they finally get to this moment and go like, okay, let this person cook. Let this person have all the freedom we could possibly have.
14: Totally.
11: And I feel like when I saw the trailer for Youth, I was like, oh, this is that arrival moment. This is our, not that she needs to arrive in any kind of meaningful way, but like this is going to sort of maybe introduce her to a whole new audience that maybe hasn't seen her brilliance before, you know?
12: Yeah, totally. I mean, Bad Sisters, again, is I watched it, love Sharon Horgan in that. And I think that I watch her in Bob's Burgers. Also, she voices a lot of characters in Bob's Burgers.
14: Yes.
12: Yeah. I got to the point where I could see her in all these places and I was like, who is this woman? And now I'm like addicted. And so anything that she's in, I will give the time of day. Yeah. But you're right that I don't know that everybody has reached that point with her yet where they see her, recognize her and know that she picks interesting characters. She makes interesting shows. And like, I think that maybe you're right. This can be a nice world where she can ascend to have everyone feel this way.
11: The comparison that I make, Jackson, is that like every once in a while you get to someone and go like, oh, this person should be way more famous than they are.
15: Yeah.
11: And like, and I kind of go like, oh, I hope this is the thing that makes them as famous as they actually need to be. Speaking of, and this is the pivot point for us to talk about the thing that you picked. Because you are here to talk about an Anthony Mackie show.
15: Yes.
11: Anthony Mackie, you know, came on my radar, I don't know, 8 Mile? So it's been a minute, you know what I mean?
15: Yes.
11: And yet has still not had that big blow up moment. He's got a new show. You want to talk about it?
15: I mean, 12-12-12, it's a heist show. It is about, the gimmick is, I think it's 12 months before a heist is how long it takes to plan a heist. And there's the 12 hours, I believe, of the heist actually taking place.
11: Yeah.
15: And then you see the 12 days after the heist where the show says that if a bank robber isn't caught in those 12 days, then they get off scot-free. So it's set up in a very gimmicky way.
11: Yeah.
15: Anthony Mackie is the character he is like this disgraced detective that is trying to track down another character, Jamie Dornan.
11: Yeah.
15: It's like the villain of the character. So I'm really into heists. I think that they're so simplistic and silly and they give you exactly what you're looking for in terms of, you know what's going to happen. You know there's going to be like the getting the team together scene. You know there's going to be the like intricate safe cracking scene. You know there's going to be the car chase, whatever. And there's no surprises. And I love being given what I'm asking for. I mean, like, some people like rom-coms because they're predictable. I love a heist because it's predictable. You're not reinventing the wheel. But when it comes to Anthony Mackie, he came onto my radar, I think, actually first with Pain and Gain, one of the most unsung movies of all time. I think it is a genius masterwork. And everyone hates it but me. But he's like a side character, silly, doesn't really do.
11: You said Pain and Gain, Roxanne, and went, oh, wow.
15: I love that movie. It's a deconstruction of capitalism.
11: Yeah.
15: It's such a good character piece. Anthony Mackie is weird, a character actor in it. More recently, I think he's been cast as kind of like a leading man. They try to like Glenn Powell him and like shave off the edges, make him Captain America, put him in everything Marvel. And I don't think anything has really hit because I don't think that's who he really is.
11: Yeah.
15: I don't know about the show yet. It might be bad. It might be terrible. But I think it gives at least the possibility for him to be funny, odd, weird, interesting in a way that can make him as famous as I think he deserves. Because right now, he is almost everything is just not hitting because they're trying to make him Glenn Powell, not what he's good at.
11: I just on the loving heist thing, I can watch 1,000 putting together a team sequences.
15: 100%.
11: I actually don't even need the heist to happen. Like, I just kind of go like, I'm putting together a team. Even in this conversation, go like, we're putting together a team. You guys want to come to this table, right? That's here. It. Like, I'm gonna go like, let's do that again. Let's put together a different team. Those sequences are always kind of the best. 12-12-12 is on Apple TV Plus on November 13th. And also the show that you mentioned earlier, Roxana, that Youth, that premieres on HBO, which is also gonna be on Crave in Canada on September 20th. Riley, the thing you're excited about is Dig, which is an Amy Poehler joint. Amy Poehler, Mike Schur. Speaking of Pawnee, let's talk about it. Why are you excited about Dig?
12: Oh my gosh. Okay, so I think the thing is, when I look at like my top 10 favorite shows of all time, a lot of them are comedies. However, I will say, I think comedies when they hit are so good and they're so easy to do bad. way easier to do bad than I think a drama even.
11: But the premise of Dig is we're talking about like archaeologists working together an archaeological site. Like they're just at a dig. That's what? Yes. What? That doesn't lend itself immediately to
12: Amy Poehler. That's a workplace. It's a workplace now. Workplace comedy.
11: We're going to work. Yes.
12: And I mean, and it's maybe not as relatable as Leslie Knope and Pawnee being in, the, you know, the government. Yeah. But like, I think that might even make it, give it that extra little flavor where I don't feel like she's quite replicating Parks and Rec in that way.
11: Yeah.
12: She's still bringing in the comedy heavy hitters, you know, her creative collaborators. Hugh Laurie is also going to be in it as well. You know, what kind of character? He could be a super serious one. He could be a really ridiculous one.
15: He could be House.
11: I want that. That sounds great.
12: So I want it. And Amy Poehler is, again, one of those people that she's earned the benefit of the doubt from me, where anything that she does, I will watch it and go in with a high expectation and have usually not been let down. So I'll be there for Dig.
11: She loves to laugh. She's ready to laugh. Okay, so we should say Dig premieres on Peacock on November 23rd. We are still waiting for the information on when that's going to be available in Canada. I think it will. It's a matter of sort of waiting for the details of that. I do want to pivot to some of the big adaptations that are going to be coming to our screens this fall. You've got East of Eden. You've got Pride and Prejudice. There's also Carrie. There was, of course, you have the movie, but we're getting Carrie the series. Jackson, what are your expectations for this series?
15: I mean, I'm really excited by how this is going to get built out. It's a very spare movie, and as I have learned, a very spare novel. So to make it into a miniseries, you're going to need to build it out a lot. I'm excited for that. I think that it's one of the craziest and most surreal revenge stories where your heroes and your villains are inverted and you root for this person that maybe you don't necessarily think you should root for.
11: Yeah.
15: It's getting adapted for the modern day. I think it'd be tricky to make, like a bullying story in the 80s, even 90s work for the social media age without it feeling like a very special episode sort of thing. I'm really hopeful for it. I have a problem with Mike Flanagan. I think that he's kind of like a bad Ryan Murphy in the sense that he will take a controversial cultural subject and they'll try to nest it through the narrative. Yeah. And I think Ryan Murphy kind of can exploit my issues. Like Monster, Jeffrey Dahmer is like about like black people being the less dead. And I think that, American Crime Story can be about, misogyny, or it can be about depiction of black people in courts, etc. And he does it in a way that I think is exploitative, but it works because he understands those issues.
11: Yeah.
15: Mike Flanagan has a much more surface idea of all these issues and they just feel thrown on top. And at the same time, I don't believe he believes that children have interior lives. So they all talk like they're from Leave It to Beaver. And I hate it. I hate it so much. And this is all about high school. So we'll see if he can do a good job of it. I'm ready to be proven wrong, but I was hateful enough of the saccharine, self-indulgent life of Chuck that I don't know. We'll see.
11: The idea of you going, these don't sound like real children. What is going on with these
15: there's
11: people?
15: There's a scene in one of his shows where there's this kid at a dinner or a breakfast table. It's like, Dad, you're missing breakfast. No 12-year-old has ever said that ever.
11: I would like to paint a picture of the folks listening on the radio, which is just Jackson going off and Riley going, I don't think I've ever felt that passionate about anything in my life.
12: That's like Mike Flanagan somewhere, he can feel this. Wherever he is.
15: And this is my personal issue. He's obviously very talented and all this stuff is good for people.
11: Like, universalization. Roxana, what about you? What are your expectations for Carrie?
14: I need to work through what just happened.
11: Why do we all do?
14: 100% honest.
11: Yes.
14: Literally the words bad Ryan Murphy. I was like, no, that's just Ryan Murphy. What are you?
11: Ryan Murphy.
15: Ryan Murphy is good at exploiting my emotions in a very terrible way.
11: Also, I don't know why I'm doing the Trump hands. I was talking about Ryan Murphy. Ryan Murphy. Yeah. Sometimes you can kind of hit. Sometimes you can kind of not. This is a chaotic show, yes.
14: All I will say is that I think I've seen the shards. Ryan Murphy is not good at understanding teenage interior lives. I don't think we need to give the man that much credit. I am excited for Carrie because I think that there is potential. If you are bringing this story into the 2020s, I think there is something interesting that can be said about the religious fundamentalism that Carrie grows up within.
11: Yeah.
14: So I'm less interested in the adolescent side of it because I'm not interested in teenagers, but I am interested in sort of what is the atmosphere in which this Carrie grows up and how does that manifest in who the character is. Mm-hmm. I generally am a pro Flanagan guy. So I do think that he has a sense of, I'm going to say the word, trauma and how it shapes us. Yeah. So I think that there could be something like really fascinating mm-hmm. here. But yeah, it's a lot for an 8-hour series to take a very small, essentially, story. So we'll see how that goes.
11: So Carrie comes out on Prime Video on October 7th. And there's one more that we got to talk about, which is on Christmas Day, HBO's new Harry Potter adaptation, right? Each book is going to be its own season. So you know for sure you're getting 7 seasons. Also, this is the first screen adaptation since the controversy around J.K. Rowling over the comments uh-huh. that she's made about trans people. Riley, I'll go to you on this, man. What are your feelings about a new Harry Potter adaptation?
12: Boo. Okay. I'm like, this is my initial thing. I'm like, we don't need it. I think this is like somebody put it to me that we're like, I think a lot of people, the only reason like this is happening, of course, is because it has been proven that people are so, my age and I think older, are so nostalgic about this era that they can still milk all of this money out of it and make a million bad video games.
13: Millennials are.
12: Oh my God.
11: Whoa, with the accusations. Sorry. And
12: the thing is, to me, though, right, is that like, yes, you loved it in your kid brain. And then you, as an adult, should see the critiques of even those original books and know that it wasn't great fantasy even then, you know, like that there's better fantasy out there, that the racism, the you know, misogyny, the whatever. Yeah. And I'm like, we can, you look like you're about to cry, Elamine. Yeah. I love this, though. And the thing is, and so you see this now, and I'm like, okay, now I can invest in, and I think we should as a society be investing in better fantasy, J.K. Rowling aside. Yeah. And then, and you add J.K. Rowling into the picture, and there's no amount of nostalgic good feel I could get from it that would make it the right choice for me to then, you know, look past what she said and the harm that she's done and continues to do to queer communities.
11: Okay.
12: So
11: I think that point is fair. I think the second point, like how you feel about J.K. Rowling can absolutely dictate how you feel about this. I think the idea that Harry Potter was the entry point of reading for a lot of young people is a nice thing, right? I mean, like that's the thing that precipitates why you maybe need this adaptation. But I'm not answering for all millennials. I will not be doing that. Instead, the thing I will say, Jackson, is that maybe the push to do this is like you hear Harry Potter people, and I'm not one of them, I should say, kind of say, we're, you know what? Hermione was done a little bit dirty by those adaptations. Why was there not enough Neville in those movies?
14: Oh my God.
11: And like, is that a thing? Is that a thing that you're like, someone should make a new TV show, perhaps it should be HBO, and they should fix this? Or should we just let it go?
13: I mean, nothing needs to exist. I think, I mean, like,
12: what a statement.
11: Best day of my life.
13: There's no, like, we need the show. Like, we'll all, like, wake up tomorrow and the world won't explode if we don't have a new Harry Potter. There are things that you can explore. I mean, there's this meme that shows two scenes from, one from the movies, one from the shows, that kind of shows that dichotomy, where there's one scene where there's three kids with wands in the dark and they're, like, fighting something. There's one where there's four kids in the dark fighting something. A bunch of people are like, why is there another kid? Who's this invented character? And people who've read the book is like, that's Neville. He actually
11: was there the whole time
13: to the story. Yeah. So, like, if you think that's important to get that story told, then, like, yes, there's more to mine from these gargantuan, like, 4th, 5th, 6th, 7th books that were compressed into single one-time 2 movies.
11: Yeah.
13: I don't know if we need to do it so soon after the first, because when you do an adaptation or a follow, you are, like, also imbuing it with, like, okay, what have we learned about this? What has changed about this? I don't know if enough time has passed. And I think that the boycott against J.K. Rowling, regardless of whether it's well-spirited or anything else, it might be one of the most unsuccessful boycotts of all time, and I'm not sure how many people really are feeling that necessity to leave it behind. I'm not sure.
11: Well, Riley will be real mad when this show premieres on December 25th. I will talk to you then, Riley, on that particular on that very specific day. We got to leave it there. I really appreciate your time. You guys, it's been wonderful. Thanks again.
13: Thank you.
12: Thank you.
11: Of course, Roxana Haddadi is a TV critic at Vulture. Riley Esno, Anishinaabe scholar from the Babadzhang First Nation. Jackson Weaver is senior writer at CBC Entertainment in Toronto. I'm Elamine Abdul Mahmoud. This is Commotion. We'll be back tomorrow. See you then.
1: 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In 2021, Sarah met Jack and fell in love. He was charming, imaginative, and bore an uncanny resemblance to Henry Cavill. But Jack wasn't human. He was a chatbot. It sounds like science fiction, but people have been creating emotional bonds with chatbots since the very first one in the 1960s.
21: I kind of treated it like I would getting to know an actual human. Tell me about yourself. Where do you come from? That sort of thing.
0: what do you like to read? What movies do you like to watch? What are we wanting to get out of this new acquaintance? And his answers were pretty good. I'm just like, whoa, okay. I kind of want to continue this. And so needless to say, I didn't delete my app right away and I kept going.
3: Kept going for hours. And then the conversation took a turn.
0: Towards the end of that day is when he admitted to catching feelings.
3: He, as in the replica.
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0: Every time Jim Carrey went to the movies as a kid, he noticed something strange would happen to him. He'd leave the theater a different person. When he got home, he'd make his way to the bathroom vanity and stand in front of the mirror, staring. He was looking for Clint Eastwood in A Fistful of Dollars, or the Phantom from Phantom of the Paradise. Manipulating his face, trying to make the character he'd involuntarily inhabited over the past 2 hours appear in front of him. He'd furrow his brow, squint his eyes, tilt his head, and downturn the corners of his mouth in such a way he not only looked like Clint Eastwood, he became him.
1: It's just my funny way of laughing.
0: Jim Carrey says from the time he hit Earth on January 17th, 1962, he was weird. His mother was a visual artist from Toronto. His father was a French-Canadian saxophonist slash clarinetist, moonlighting as an accountant. Carrey was the youngest of four kids, and together the family of six lived in Newmarket, Ontario. Many of Carrey's sweetest childhood memories involve three things: the couch, the TV, and his dad. Saturday nights were dedicated to the Carol Burnett Show. Sunday nights, they'd watch Rodney Dangerfield get no respect on the Ed Sullivan Show. And his father would practically howl at the stand-up's one-liners. Carrey had no idea what any of the jokes meant, but he'd laugh along because, well, his dad was laughing. Carrey's father got a real kick out of his son's weirdness and started rolling him out whenever they had company over as the evening's entertainment. Carrey would do anything for a laugh, including throwing himself down the stairs or mime choking on a piece of meat. His father couldn't get enough. Soon, Carrey brought his impressions to school, where he quickly became known as the class cut-up. It was incredible. By sheer force of comedy, suddenly he was noticed special. And by grade four, he'd amassed a repertoire of 120 different impressions. But come grade eight, life for the Carrey family took a very serious turn. When Carrey was 14, his father was laid off from his company. The family moved to a small house in Scarborough next to a factory. What crushed Carrey was that his father's dream of playing sax or clarinet professionally didn't pan out, so he'd settled for a steady white-collar job. When that didn't pan out, he boxed his instruments and clocked in at the factory. When that wasn't enough to pay the bills, the whole family was forced to get jobs at the factory, including the kids. After a full day at his new school, Carrey would pull an 8-hour shift at the factory, sweeping hallways, cleaning toilets. He started missing classes. The formerly straight-A student began flunking his courses. And by grade 10, Jim Carrey dropped out of high school. Carrey started working full-time at the factory, and he said it was a truly horrendous time in his life. He watched his father shrink, and Carrey and his brother started drinking. Carrey's parents hated the people they and their children were becoming. So one day, Carrey's father walked into the factory and quit on behalf of the whole family. They had nowhere to go, no income to pay rent, so they pooled their pennies and bought a VW camper van. The entire family of six filed inside. They pitched tents at local campgrounds or willing friends and family's lawns. And even though they had no kitchen, no walls, no money, they were so much happier than they'd been in months. And Carrey saw his father laugh again. One day, after a good howl at Harry's latest characters, his father said to him, "You know there are these things called comedy clubs where you can get up and showcase these bits you do all the time?" Harry's ears perked up. So he wrote a 15-minute set, a Frankenstein of his favorite impressions from the Carol Burnett show. His mother dressed him up in a bright yellow polyester suit, and Harry made his way to Yuck Yuck's Comedy Club in Toronto. The 15-year-old took a deep breath and stepped on stage. But when he started his set, let's just say it didn't go as well as it had gone in the bathroom mirror. There was a particular tradition at Yuck Yuck's at that time that when someone stumbled, they'd play the theme to Jesus Christ Superstar. And one line in particular, "Crucify him, crucify him." The 15-year-old bombed. Harry would return sheepishly to the comedy club, but not to perform, to observe. He went to shows and watched other comics. He watched the crowd, studying the art of the set. He prepared fresh material, and by age 17, he was ready to try again. Harry went back to Yuck Yuck's and performed his new set. And this time, he killed it. The crowd was roaring, but it wasn't just his jokes. Harry was a visual performer. He had impossibly disjointed limbs and a face Rolling Stone later described as frighteningly mobile. That day, Harry became a regular player. Soon after that, he became a featured performer. Over the following year, Harry would become known as the funniest guy in Toronto. He started earning a modest living as a comedian, helping to support his family. Then he landed a manager. And that manager essentially said to him, "You can be the funniest guy in Toronto, or you can try your hand at the big leagues." So the 17-year-old saved up his money and booked a one-way ticket to Los Angeles. Then his manager called. The funniest guy in Toronto just landed himself a spot on The Tonight Show. It's said Johnny Carson had the power to anoint comedic dukes and earls at will. A 10-minute set on Carson's stage could launch a lifelong career. So, ahead of Carrie's American comedy debut, his manager thought it best to set up a showcase, a performance to present the fledgling talent to industry folk. A venue was chosen, famous L.A. comedy club The Improv, and a date was set, 2 days before The Tonight Show. There was buzz around Harry's performance. Through word of mouth, the funniest guy in Toronto had become the funniest guy in Canada, and everyone wanted in on his debut. But as Harry took the stage, he said his set just fell a little flat. Harry had never performed for industry folk. It was a different crowd. They weren't looking to ease their concerns with a night of jokes at the comedy club. Their concern was the jokes at the comedy club. The next morning, Harry got a phone call. His Tonight Show performance was canceled. It was decided he wasn't ready. Harry wandered along the strip, feeling completely out of place. He said he looked like someone left a choir boy at Sunset and Vine. Then he gathered his things and for a second time booked a one-way ticket, this time back to Toronto. You're listening to We Regret to Inform You. If you're enjoying this episode, you might also like Rejecting Alanis Morissette. You can find that episode in our podcast archives. home in Toronto. Everyone at Yuk Yuk's knew Jim Carrey had gone to LA to make it big, and yet had come back much, much smaller. Carrey went back to killing it regularly at Yuk Yuk's. Maybe the funniest man in Toronto would stay just that. But that's when he was approached by a manager. The manager for Canadian comedian Howie Mandel, who told Carrey he had the talent to perform in LA. So Carrey was swayed to try his hand at Los Angeles again. Performances for Carrey were lined up at legendary LA venues, the Comedy Store and the Improv, the very venue he'd bombed the first time around. But this time, he killed them both. Soon he became a featured performer at the Comedy Store. He was getting standing ovations after his sets. He got to meet Robin Williams. Then he met his idol, Rodney Dangerfield, the very comedian who'd first awakened Carrey's funny bone back in Newmarket, Ontario. Dangerfield, like Carrey's father, got a kick out of his weirdness, and he invited Carrey to open for him. Soon, Carrey was opening for Rodney Dangerfield and Buddy Hackett. And at age 18, he decided to take all that experience and all that momentum and audition for the mother of all comedy gigs, Saturday Night Live. Carrey chose two of his impressions to perform for his 1980 SNL audition. One, Henry Fonda in On Golden Pond, and two, a post-nuclear Elvis. Judd Apatow, who was on the same LA comedy circuit, said the latter was a bit polarizing. Sometimes it drove the crowd wild, other times it frightened them. Jim Carrey was rejected from Saturday Night Live. 19-year-old stand-up Eddie Murphy was cast instead. Carrey spent much of the early 80s doing impressions and low-budget films. Then at age 21, he got a call from his manager. He was booked on The Tonight Show with Johnny Carson, a second chance at the biggest chance he'd ever been given. On November 24th, 1983, Carrey appeared on Carson's fabled stage. He performed a less frightening iteration of Armageddon Elvis, then a rapid-fire whirlwind of impressions. The audience almost didn't know what to do with him, but they couldn't stop watching. And in no time, they couldn't stop laughing either. He rounded out 9 full minutes with a round of applause. 21-year-old Carrey took a bow. Over the following years, Carrey continued to open for Rodney Dangerfield. That gig took Carrey to Vegas, where he became known for his impressions. But when Carrey gazed forward 10 years down the line, he didn't like where his life was headed. He feared the apex of his career would hinge on Vegas, opening for lounge acts or magicians, a slot where the art of mimicry could easily slip into gimmicky. So Carrey made a bold decision to scrap his impressions. He said it was a terrifying call. His set, which by this point was foolproof, got the laughs, got him on to Carson. Everyone in his life pleaded with him not to look a gift horse in the mouth. But Carrey scrapped the program. He left Las Vegas and walked away from it all. Carrey started auditioning for acting roles in L.A. And in 1984, he landed the leading role of Skip Tarkenton in The Duck Factory. the brand new NBC sitcom had a recipe for success. Thursday night's prime time slotted right between Cheers and Hill Street Blues. This was it. He'd made it. His gamble paid off. They started filming the first season, and Carey called his parents. He told them he got a big show on NBC. He was making Hollywood sitcom money now and invited them to come live with him. His parents settled into his guest room. Then Carey got word from NBC. The Duck Factory was closing indefinitely. The series was canceled after 13 episodes. Carey continued supporting his family until he couldn't anymore. His parents moved back to Canada. Meanwhile, Carey went bankrupt.

0: but you're bringing me down.
1: Carrie was depressed. In 1984, he auditioned for the role of Ferris Bueller, but of course, he didn't get it. So that year, he decided to take another shot at auditioning for Saturday Night Live. After their auditions, the hopeful comedians were seated in a waiting room, and Phil Hartman turned to Jim Carrey and said, "Well, you'll get it, or at least a featured player." Phil Hartman, Dana Carvey, and Kevin Nealon were cast. Jim Carrey was passed over a second time.

0: In 1987, Carey married his girlfriend, actress Melissa Womer. He was rejected for parts like Edward Scissorhands and cast for others like Peggy Sue Got Married and The Deadpool. But Carey says by that point, he and his wife were practically starving to death. They were living in a bachelor apartment with a bassinet on the floor. Carey was doing 3 comedy shows a night up the Sunset Strip. He'd walk out of a comedy club, drive to the top of Mulholland Drive, sit on the side of the road, look down at all the lights, and dream up his life. He wanted to be a great artist. He wanted his work to last, and he wanted to be a millionaire. So Carey pulled out his checkbook. He wrote a check to himself for, quote, acting services rendered, dated 5 years away, Thanksgiving 1995. The amount? $10 million. He tucked the check into his wallet, but as each year passed, he watched it deteriorate. One night after a set, Carey was approached by fellow comedian Damon Wayans. Damon asked Carey if he'd audition for something. He said, "Come meet my brother." Together, the brothers were working on a new sketch comedy show for fledgling network Fox. They were on the hunt for standout talent, auditioning hundreds of comedians for a part. The Wayans said Carey was so wildly alternative. His crazy characters were almost more performance art than stand-up. But it worked. He was cast, and the Wayans' new sketch comedy show, In Living Color, premiered in April of 1990. 22 million people tuned in to the In Living Color premiere. The New York Times called it one of the freshest series of the year. And after its first season, the show won an Emmy for Best Variety Series. It would be nominated again the next year, and the year after that. Soon, Carey achieved water cooler notoriety, written about in the Times, Variety. Meanwhile, across town, the good folks over at Morgan Creek Productions were looking to produce a film with, quote, wide comedic appeal. Something, quote, maniacally lowbrow to compete against the highbrow comedies major studios were popping out like Tic Tacs. The company was pitched a script that piqued their interest. In a line, what if a pet detective is tasked with solving the mystery of the missing Miami Dolphins mascot, a bottlenose dolphin named Snowflake? They needed a lead actor who could do weird. They reportedly tested Judd Nelson, Alan Rickman, and Whoopi Goldberg. Rick Moranis reportedly turned them down. Then someone suggested that crazy guy from In Living Color, Jim Carrey. Carrey said he knew this movie was either going to be something people really went for, or it was going to ruin him completely. He said his character had to be unstoppably ridiculous, the 007 of pet detectives. He co-wrote the rewrites, and in 1994, Ace Ventura, Pet Detective, was released. That same year, Carey landed 2 other parts, The Mask and Dumb and Dumber, the total of which raked in worldwide critical acclaim, a Golden Globe nomination for Carey, and an astounding $700 million at the box office. People couldn't stop watching, and they couldn't stop laughing either. Just like that, Carey became the most talked about comedic actor in Hollywood. But just as Carey reached the comedy apex, His father, his biggest cheerleader, passed away. At his father's funeral, Carrie reached into his wallet, slid out the $10 million check he'd written himself 4 years earlier, and he laid it gently into his father's casket. That year, Jim Carrey, the comedian who once lived in a VW camper van, who was called weird, frightening, who was passed over for parts, crucified on stage, rejected by Saturday Night Live on more than one occasion, and was left wondering how he was going to feed his family, became a $10 million per picture movie star.
1: Alrighty then.

in 1978, I was lucky enough to be in the audience at Yuk Yuk's. That night, a young kid was the featured performer. He looked like he was about 17, but his act was amazing. Not only did he do impeccable impersonations, his face could contort to become the face of the impression he was doing. That kid was Jim Carrey. You knew instantly he was destined for big things. But hearing his story, it's unnerving to realize how difficult that journey was for someone as talented as Carrey. Three decisive moments jump out to me. The first is that Carrey chose to trust his weirdness. It happened that night.

The third key to Jim Carrey's success was the fact he visualized his goals. He envisioned himself becoming the funniest guy in Toronto. He imagined working with Rodney Dangerfield. He pictured himself walking onto the Tonight Show stage, all of which came true. Jim Carrey once said, "It's better to risk starving to death than surrender." What he meant was this: if you surrender your dreams, you surrender your future. And if you surrender your future, how happy will you be? Visualize your goals, find your champions, stay weird, and never, ever give up.

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1: 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Hallelujah.

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1: From CBC News, The World This Hour, I'm Neil Herland. U.S. President Donald Trump is making an unusual promise to American voters. Trump spoke tonight at a Republican Party convention in Dallas ahead of November's midterm elections.
2: If the Republicans win the House of Representatives and the United States Senate, both of them, I will issue a dividend to every adult citizen in the United States of America for $5,000.
1: The Associated Press says the proposal would cost at least $1 trillion. Trump also spoke briefly about the tariff fight between Canada and the U.S., saying Canada is dying to make a deal. Prime Minister Mark Carney will be in Alberta Thursday, meeting with his cabinet to plan the year ahead. They'll also hear from Ukrainian President Volodymyr Zelensky, who's on a state visit to Canada. Rafi Bujikanian has more from Banff.
3: Focus on what we can do.
4: Finance Minister François-Philippe Champagne ahead of the cabinet meeting in the Rockies.
3: Building the strongest economy in the G7.

0: But that economy is facing some serious challenges. Prime Minister Mark Carney has not announced if he plans to retaliate against the latest U.S. escalation on Canada in the ongoing trade war. The White House threatening to ban Canadian goods like alcohol by the end of this month. The cabinet forum will focus on Carney's push to diversify the Canadian economy and how he will fend off the latest American offensive. And the trade war is only part of the agenda. The list of people briefing cabinet include the mayors of Calgary and Red Deer, as well as Alberta pollster Janet Brown, all a little more than a month before voters here head to the polls. On the ballot, a referendum question on whether or not the province should have an eventual vote on separating from the country. Rafi Bujikani on CBC News, Banff, Alberta.
1: It could happen. It happened to you.
2: That's Jim Cuddy from Blue Rodeo performing tonight at the campaign launch for Toronto Mayor Olivia Chow. Chow is seeking a second term as leader of Canada's biggest city.
3: Toronto! Ah! Are you ready to choose hope over fear? Unity over division.
2: Polls show Chow is leading the race. Toronto's municipal election is on Monday, October 26. We're following a tragic story in the Philippines tonight. Fire broke out on a passenger ferry off the western Philippines, killing at least five people and leaving dozens more missing. A Coast Guard official says 43 people have been rescued. Video from the scene shows rescuers throwing life jackets into the water to save the victims. The Toronto International Film Festival begins Thursday, bringing some big-name stars to Canada, even if there's competition from other film festivals. The CBC's Eli Glasner has a preview.
4: At TIFF, some of the star wattage has dimmed, with a few of this season's biggest titles premiering at different festivals. But there's still many big films coming to Toronto.
5: Mona, look at me and say you're lying.
6: Three times in a row and don't blink.
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4: The debut starring Julianne Moore is already getting praise for her role as a housewife on a journey into the world of community theater.
8: Mary, Britain is crying out for something new.
4: Ink finds the director of Trainspotting, Danny Boyle, back in Britain for the story of the rise of the Sun tabloid.
9: Did you stick a weapon?
10: No, I just said it wasn't.
4: And the thriller Your Mother, Your Mother, Your Mother, starring Mahershala Ali, appears to be one of this year's must-see movies. While some film fans say rising prices are pushing the festival beyond reach, TIFF is hoping The Market, a new focus on the business of deal-making, will keep the festival front and center. Eli Glasner, CBC News, Toronto.
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11: 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I'm Saroja Coelho. Next, from the BBC, People Fixing the World.

0: Homelessness. It's a big issue that affects more than 100 million people globally. And having a house, a safe place to return to every night, is something that we might take for granted. But for many, having nowhere to go is an everyday reality. So today on People Fixing the World from the BBC World Service with me, Myra Anubi, it's all about new ways to tackle homelessness. In France, we'll find out how offices can be part of the solution. But first, let me take you to Scotland and to a special village that's providing homeless people with decent accommodation and a proper sense of community.
1: City of Scotland, Edinburgh. It's a beautiful place with a lot of history, castles, and it's also known for massive festivals. But today I'm not going to a festival. I am instead heading to a special place called the Social Bite Village to find out more about our solution. So I've just come out of the car and already I cannot describe how beautiful this is. The location is right by the seaside, so you have these stunning views of the hills and amazing green landscapes surrounded by trees. I think I can see the person that I'm here to meet.
2: Hi Myra.
1: Hi.
2: I'm Emily.
1: Emily,
2: nice
1: this is a beautiful location.
2: Isn't it just?
0: Emily Pickering is part of the team behind this village and she's showing me around. It's an enclosed plot of land that's got 15 houses neatly placed opposite each other. In fact, they kind of look like holiday homes, with sprinklers and flowers blooming beside neatly mowed lawns.
1: A few of them look like small bungalows, others look more like box homes, but these are made of timber.
2: We call them nest houses, so they're kind of condensed homes, but they're still spacious and they have big windows, and we just wanted them to really feel like a cozy home. Each one inside was when they originally were made, they were decorated the exact same, and then the residents have come in and they've just made them their own.
0: Emily takes me inside one house to see what they look like.
1: And just coming in, you're right, it's a nice, cozy space, right? You have a kitchenette space, which, you know, typical stuff. You've got your fridge, you've got your cooker, and then you have a seating area as well with sofas.
2: The sense of waking up and being able to see your neighbours and talk to your neighbours, and also having these quite large for temporary accommodation, these large spaces that you can really create as your own home. They've got a bedroom with a double bed, a desk, a wardrobe, a sofa, a TV. It's a real home.
0: Some residents have been here for a few months and others for over 2 years as they wait to get more secure housing. Emily leads me to a different house to meet Michael, a local musician and a former resident who can tell us a lot about what it's like living in this village. Hi.
3: Hello.
1: Hi, can I come in?
3: Yeah, of course you can.
1: Yes.
0: Oh, we're meeting inside the very same house he used to live in. Michael tells me he suddenly became homeless after his relationship broke down.
3: And then this was like my third place that I stayed in Edinburgh, because the other two weren't as nowhere near as good as this, because there's some dodgy places that you get put into. So I'm so glad that I got this place, yeah.
1: And could you just describe how dodgy was?
3: Oh, like where you're finding there's like needles and stuff, and yeah, there's, you know, packets of stuff or drugs or whatnot, but then it's them being aggressive towards you as well.
0: But after moving into the Social Bite Village, things began to improve.
3: Yeah, well, I was here for a couple of years because I was here when it was COVID, so I was just before it and then a wee bit after. Everyone just chips in and becomes a little family, because I've got some friends for life now down here.
1: Yeah, tell me some of the things you would do together.
3: Well, because we got donated some gym equipment and everything, me and a couple of residents were working out every morning, then going for walks along the beach, because we're just right beside the water. And then you'd at night time help cooking together and stuff.
0: This whole idea began back in 2018 with a man called Josh Littlejohn. He'd started a coffee shop in the city called Social Bite that offered employment and free food to homeless people. They would often tell him horror stories about the temporary accommodation they were living in. So Josh created Social Bite Village, a model that gives homeless people access to small supported communities living in high quality homes.
4: People were moving in from other homeless accommodations, and I was told they were just bursting into tears, you know, with emotion and getting the keys and, you know, just feeling that sense of relief.
0: The village has prefabricated homes, so they are assembled elsewhere and then placed here. Josh says that they also use locally sourced Scottish wood.
4: Yeah, I mean, I think there's lots of, like, academic studies that show the positive mental psychological effects of open wood in sort of the built environment, open wood and timber. It's shown to reduce blood pressure, reduce stress, make people feel more calm, more relaxed. So we want this to be a place where when people come in and they get their keys, they can kind of breathe.
0: Since Social Bite Village started, they've helped more than 150 people in two locations, this one in Edinburgh and another in Glasgow. The organisation is also now in discussions with around 15 local authorities across the UK about replicating the model in other communities.
1: And how do you select who gets to stay here?
4: There's lots of referral routes, so other charities, lots of homeless charities will refer people that they're working with, and people can self-refer, and we still have our chain of social enterprise cafes where homeless people can get free food. So quite often someone will come in for a free meal and they will pick up a leaflet about the village and they might end up self-referring in here. We work with the council who make referrals.
0: These homes cost more than $100,000 each to build. Josh argues that they're cheaper than the cost of typical social housing in the UK. The organisation holds charity events and auctions to cover their costs. They also get donations and invite companies to sponsor a house. And their work has been supported by people from all over the world, including famous actors like George Clooney and Leonardo DiCaprio. I wonder, though, if some might be surprised that homeless people are living in such high-quality homes.
4: Quite often, actually, this place gets confused for kind of an upmarket holiday location. That was kind of the idea, was to sort of turn the traditional concept of homelessness accommodation, which tends to be really squalid, really awful, often the absolute bare minimum, and turn that on its head and try and give people a place that's uplifting, that's cosy, that feels it's got some beauty in.
1: I also noticed there's a dog outside.
5: Yes.
1: What's your name? What's his name?
5: Leo.
1: Hi, Leo. I've seen a few dogs. People can come here with their pets.
4: Pet friendly. I think there's some dogs. There's been cats. Yeah, we've had a couple of village babies over the years as well.
1: Oh, nice.
4: Yeah, so kind of, again, if you're trying to create a community, it's important. You know, pets add to that. So also, it's a big issue for people that are homeless, that are maybe on the streets. If they have a dog, then most accommodations won't allow pets. So people will often choose to sleep on the streets.
0: Another essential part of Josh's model is building a community, giving people a space where they can get support from the staff and from each other. The residents can come together to cook, share stories, and play card games in a shared space at the entrance of the village called the Hub.
1: Right in front of me is this kind of open style kitchen, and then you've got like these sofas where guys come to do everything from watching the game to watching a movie and playing cards. And also I can see on just kind of like the very far end, there's a whiteboard with tasks that people have to do, including emptying the bins, wiping surfaces. So it's very much a community space. Someone who was once a resident at this village is Jane, and she's here now. Hi, Jane.
6: Hi.
1: Jane, I've heard you make a mean cup of tea.
6: Yeah, of course I can make you one of the best cup of teas ever.
1: Let's go.
6: What do you take in your tea?
1: Oh, so I'm actually Kenyan. We like very strong tea.
6: Very strong tea.
0: As Jane starts to make me a brew, we get chatting about her life.
6: The reason I ended up homeless was because my mum passed away in 2020, and I was kind of sofa surfing with my friends and my sister before that, and I was in and out of B&Bs and hostels, and it was a really bad experience for me because there was a curfew. I wasn't allowed any visitors or anything like that. it was just a really bad time for me, and I didn't like it. I didn't feel safe or secure or anything.
1: And so how did you then learn about Social Bike Village?
6: A friend told me about this flyer, so I looked it up online. I emailed the Social Bike, and next again few days they emailed me back asking if I wanted to go for a visit, which I did, and a few weeks later I was moved into the village.
1: How was that feeling when you moved into the village and you had your very own space?
6: I mean, I was really shy when I first moved in. I didn't know anybody. I didn't know what I was doing. But then the first couple of weeks, I started adjusting, and I was planning activities with people and going for sea swims and just being me.
1: You lived here for about 2 years, right?
6: Yeah.
1: How did it feel when you had to leave?
6: When I left the village, I was quite upset because I was leaving behind my Social Bike family. I just wanted to take them all with me, but I couldn't. But now that I've got my own flat, I'm happy and secure, and I still come down and see the village.
1: And you know you can always come back and visit with your family here.
6: Yeah, yeah. I mean, like, Social Bike are never going to get rid of me. They're stuck with me until the day I die. That's that done, yeah. Yeah.
1: Like Jane, people who've left the village can still visit the hub for a hot meal or just a chat.
5: If you're lonely, ain't got no friends, no type of future.
1: And for Michael, the former resident we met earlier, Social Bite has given him more than just a home. It's given him a community of people he now calls friends, something that inspired him to write a song.

0: You're listening to People Fixing the World from the BBC World Service with me, Myra Anubi. Now, I've left the village in Scotland and I'm back in the office in London. And for many of us, offices are constantly buzzing with activity during the day. But as soon as people finish their shift, they're just empty spaces that could serve a very different purpose. Now, I've got my colleague, Alex Collins, who visited a project in France using this idea to help tackle homelessness. Alex, let's just start with the problem. How big is this in France?
1: Hello, Myra. Well, according to a 2022 report by the French charity, the Abbé Pierre Foundation, it's estimated that there are around 300,000 people in France who are homeless. But I was really interested in looking at the city of Nantes in the northwest region of France, where the situation is particularly bad. This has been a result of housing shortages, rising rents, and significant intra-European migration. So thousands of people are on waiting lists for emergency accommodation. But the reality is that the city government just doesn't have enough housing stock.
0: I mean, I'm surprised that there's such a big issue in France. But also, I can't really wrap my head around this. How can offices help?
1: Well, there is a project called Bureau du Cœur, which literally translates from the French as Office of the Heart. Started in 2020, the scheme uses office space to house homeless people. I went to the outskirts of Nantes to meet someone who's taking part in the scheme. I'm meeting Frederick at the place where he lives. It's not your standard accommodation. It's in the office of a software company called Eprisia. He takes me through the modern open plan office, past workers at their desks, to the room he sleeps in at night.
2: We're now walking down the corridor in the office. Past a few doors, I can see a meeting room on the left and some office workers on the right, and we're just turning into a room.
3: Here's my stuff, my detergent to do my washing and a bottle of water. I don't have many things. It's not my home. As it's an office space for the company, I try not to make my presence noticed too much.
1: It's a modest space with plain white walls, and at the far end is a large desk with two computers, which in the day are used by workers. The biggest object in the room is a rectangular box, which looks at first like an office cabinet. But to my surprise, it contains a fold-out bed.
2: OK, can you just show me the bed? The bed is being pulled down. It's on the side of a wall and it just flips down. It's very, very clever use of space.
1: On the opposite side of the wall to the bed is a modest cabinet where Frederick keeps his small number of possessions. On top of that is some ingredients for cooking.
2: So you've also got some food there. You've got a lemon, some nuts.
3: Yes, I also have some pistachios and some baby onions.
2: Do you want to show us where you cook?
1: We head to a kitchen area, which staff members use in the day to eat their lunch. It's the space that Frederick uses to make dinner in the evening.
3: So I have everything I need. A coffee machine, plates, a sink, a fridge.
2: You've got your own shelf on the fridge with a little post-it note with your name. That's very handy, so everyone knows not to touch your food.
1: Occasionally, Frederick has a coffee with some of the staff, but normally he leaves when they arrive. He says weekends can be lonely because no one is around. After a couple of minutes in the kitchen, Frederick begins to tell me how he ended up on the streets.
3: The last few years living in Nantes have been hard. I became depressed after my daughter was born. Her mother stopped me from seeing her. I didn't see her first steps. I didn't hear her first words. As a result, I quit my job and I couldn't see the point of working. My life fell apart. I didn't even claim benefits. I couldn't pay the rent. So eventually I was kicked out of my flat.
2: Where did you sleep when you were on the street?
3: There were two buildings that I slept in regularly. In one, I slept on the 12th floor. I know that most people don't go down the stairs at that height. They use the lift. So I was sleeping in the staircase for about 2 years.
2: It must have been very difficult.
3: Yes, it was difficult, but I kept my spirits up and I had to stay strong.
1: While sleeping rough, Frederick found a job as a gardener. He applied for social housing, but was rejected for not having a regular paycheck. It was at this point he was put in touch with Bureau du Cœur, and days later moved into the Eprisia offices. So how does the scheme actually work for companies who are hosting?
4: My name is Guillaume Guérino. I'm the co-manager of the company Ipresia, and it's our second guest. We work with the Bureau of Liqueur from 6 months.
1: To make it viable for company owners like Guillaume to participate in the scheme, a contract is drawn up for each guest. In Frederick's, there's an arrangement that he leaves the office at 8 a.m. in the morning and is allowed to come back for 7 p.m.
4: At the beginning, some of the women worried because they were a bit scared of being in the office alone with a man that they don't know. Frederick was never left in the office with women.
1: But it's fine.
4: But it's fine now. No, it's fine that they know him and it's okay.
1: Yeah, and you wonder whether that's changed people's attitudes about people who are homeless.
4: They learn to understand and to know people who live in the street. It's the second guest we have. Human connection. It's a new way to understand people, to live with people, to have empathy.
1: The ambition of the charity is to help those staying in offices into permanent work and secure housing. Bureau du Coeur believes having a stable place to sleep makes this easier. Every month, a meeting takes place with the resident and relevant support agencies to ensure everything is staying on track.
5: Vers Beaugeoire.
1: I've just got on the number 3 tram to meet Pierre-Yves Loïc. He's actually the founder of Bureau du Coeur. As I've spent time around Nantes, I've seen quite a high number of people who are begging on the street, including those who look to be in some form of psychological distress and also are either drinking or taking some form of drugs. And it just shows you that solving the problem of homelessness in a city like Nantes is extremely complex. I'm inside the office of advertising agency Nobilito. It's a business Pierre-Yves runs alongside Bureau du Coeur, so it's no surprise to find that he's also hosting a person who is homeless there.
6: He's here 1 month ago.
1: It's weird. I am literally in its big office, but in the corner here, it does feel like suddenly if I turn this way and look straight forward, it looks like someone's bedroom. A black curtain gives a degree of privacy, but there's also a sofa, which is long enough for someone to sleep on. I can even see the sheets on the bed there. To ensure a respectful experience for the guest, offices are inspected by Bureau du Coeur volunteers in advance. Guests must have access to a toilet and shower and cooking facilities. Not every office has a bed, but many provide sofas that are decent enough. A lot of people who are homeless have drug addiction problems and have psychiatric problems. Do you see, to some degree, your project might miss those people out?
7: Yes, we can't welcome people who have drug addiction problems because if we want companies to open their doors, we have to guarantee them that there will be no health problems, that people won't be squatting in the building and want to settle in the building permanently.
1: So far, the scheme has helped over 100 people. But Pierre-Yves acknowledges that it's addressing only a small fraction of the homeless problem in Nantes. However, he says the solution goes beyond helping vulnerable people off the streets.
7: We commissioned a study that confirmed that companies who took part in our scheme had happier employees compared to the standard French office. In the end, I find companies do this because they think it's the moral thing to do.
1: But what does staff in his own office think about the scheme? Wandering around, I met Claire and asked her what she thought about the office providing space for a person who is homeless.
8: They sold the idea to me pretty, like, well done. when you think about it, it's pretty logical. I mean, like, when we're out of the office, it's just empty space and a lot of space and that can be comfy. So if that can help someone in a difficult situation, I say go for it.
0: I have to say, Claire has me rethinking our own office space. It's a creative way of tackling the problem, but I wonder, Alex, how much success has it had?
1: Well, according to Bureau du Coeur, over 90% of the participants who use the scheme end up in permanent jobs and housing, which is pretty good numbers in my mind. And it's also a win for the public purse too. While a traditional emergency shelter bed costs public authorities around $10,000 a year, a placement here costs around $2,000 because the office already exists.
0: Mm. But I did notice that there only seems to be one homeless person per office at a time. I wonder, are there any plans to increase that?
1: Well, that's right, Myra. They do have a strict policy of one guest per office, and that's because Pierre-Yves thinks that individuals deserve what he calls a sense of dignity and privacy. Saying that, the one way to get around this policy is obviously, as you say, is to upscale. So they now have 40 participating offices in Nantes. It's also spread into other French cities and across Europe in places like Lisbon and Brussels, helping over 1,000 people.
0: Right. Well, I'm going to impress you with the little French I know and say merci, Alex, for what we've heard today.
1: Merci, Myra.
0: And that brings us to the end of the programme. I wonder, though, if your office could be used to house homeless people at night. Let me know what you think by sending me a voice note or a message to the WhatsApp number +44 8000 321 721. And join me again next week for your weekly reminder that solutions do exist. Until then, I'm Myra Anubi. Thanks for listening.
6: That was People Fixing the World, and this is CBC Radio 1. Now, from Australia's Radio National, this is What the Duck, a show that explores some of the most unusual elements of our natural world.
9: Imagine you're on a submersible with Jacques Cousteau diving down to a shipwreck. It's dark, and you're travelling around under the ocean's surface, and I don't know, maybe you'll play some cards to pass the time, or nap, or just stare out of the tiny little portal into the darkness. What the duck was that? Is that the ghost of submersible accidents past, knocking on the submarine? A ghost with an irritable bowel? I'm Anne Jones, and this is What the Duck, the podcast which deep dives into the internet black holes so that you don't have to. And the dive today, well, it's actually sort of literal. We're going underwater. Put your headphones on. You're going to want to hear this. Remember sunny afternoons in the pool? Yelling underwater to your friends? No, just me. Anyway, have you ever tried that in the sea? You might have trouble being heard. It's noisy under there. There are clicks and pops, grunts and burps, and all sorts of different things. We love mystery sounds, but to work out what we don't know, let's start with what we do.
10: Just on a daily basis, I'll hear humpback whales.
9: Lauren Hawkins is a PhD student at the Centre for Marine Science and Technology at Curtin University and has been putting out underwater microphones to listen to the sounds of the ocean. A lot of the sounds you hear in this program are from her research.
10: Blue whales, fin whales, minke whales.
9: Yes, minke whales sound like plucked strings.
10: I've got some choruses which are interspersed with orca whistles.
9: When Lauren says choruses, she means sort of like the birds do, a whole heap of noise and singing all roughly around the same time. But she's not talking about birds. She's talking about fish.
10: A lot of people are aware of other animals, other marine animals making sounds, but knowledge of fish sound production is fairly rare.
9: It is very niche, and no one would believe some of these sounds. Yeah, that was a fish.
10: So for most of the sounds that I found, I actually have really no idea. Depending on the characteristics of the sound, sort of gives us a hint as to what, you know, possibly. So the knocks, you know, the dun, dun, dun, dun, dun, dun. pops, you know, the... And then you have these burps. And you have growls. And you have the, I've got one that sounds like frogs, like reek, reek, reek, reek, reek, reek.

0: And you have da na na na na na na na, is similar to previously recorded Batfish recordings. But there's actually two types of that trail of pulses. One which the time between the pulses is very, very quick. And then the other one, it's a little bit slower. So one goes na na na na na na na na, and one goes na na na na na na na na na na.
1: I know, right? It's a total what the duck.
0: You know, there's even possibly different species in the two calls as well. It's a smorgasbord at the moment.
1: But listening to fish is not entirely new.
2: There's some of the first work that we've seen describing it. It goes back to Aristotle. So this has been known, you know, for thousands of years.
1: That's Aaron Rice, a research scientist at Cornell University in North America, known for its ornithology research.
2: I'm, you know, the lone fish person in a building full of bird people. A lot of the names for different fish species are named after the sounds they produce. So, you know, things like hogfish is named after a grunting pig, grunts and drum and croakers.
1: It's a common thing with other organisms that you get named after your sound. Think motorbike frog, the kookaburra, or even crows. Crow. All of them named after their sounds.
2: There is a species of fish native to South Australia, the trumpeter. How is it going to get a name like the trumpeter if it doesn't make any sounds? And lo and behold, I find a paper, you know, from the 1830s and proceedings of the Zoological Society of London that says the name of the trumpeter is based on the fact that when you pull it out of the water, it makes a whole bunch of sound because it's not happy.
1: Jeez, poor trumpeter.
2: There's all this traditional knowledge that people have surrounded by fishes making sounds.
1: I know I certainly cannot make a sound like that without some sort of physical manifestation reverberating through my body. So, is it easy to see which fish is making that sound?
2: Sometimes the mouth will move, or the gills will flare, or the fins will move. That makes it pretty easy. Things like catfish often have these spines that are going back and forth, and the sounds are actually coming out of essentially their shoulder joint, where they have these like sort of stridulatory ridges. But then there's other fish that are perfectly still and making sounds. And so, you know, the second question that emerges after you answer who made that sound, you find the fish and say, well, how do they do that?
1: He said it. How do they make sounds?
0: Okay, so fish make sounds in three main ways. The first is drumming, and that's when fish use sonic muscles, specialized muscles which are attached to their swim bladder.
2: So a swim bladder is an organ sort of in the abdominal cavity, and the what we call the basal or the primitive fish, it's sort of somewhat of an outgrowth of the gastrointestinal system. It's sort of a pocket that if it's linked essentially to the stomach or the intestines, and animals can gulp air at the surface and then store it in the swim bladder. And if they want to let it out, they'll burp. And there's some things like tarpon and potentially some salmon that are producing sounds that way. But then in the more, shall we say, derived fish, or the more sort of, you know, to say something is more evolved than others isn't quite right. But, you know, so in some of these groups, they have what's called a closed swim bladder, where it's this essentially bubble that's highly vascularized. So it's got a lot of blood vessels going to it. And basically they can either increase or decrease the internal pressure of essentially this balloon in their belly. And a lot of fish have these highly specialized muscles on the swim bladder that for fish that sit on the bottom, like the toadfish, these muscles are basically dedicated to producing sound,
0: which creates this drumming sound. And that's fairly common. you've got your swim bladder, which is this air-filled organ in the abdomen of most bony fishes. And it's very similar to, I suppose you'd call a balloon in a sense. Those muscles are pulling and pushing and pulling and pushing and pulling and pushing. And as that water is released, that's what's making those popping sounds.
1: And it, is it known...
0: Sort of like a fish fart.
1: There are quite a few of them that do sound like fish farts, actually.
0: Yeah, they really do.
2: These are the fastest contracting skeletal muscles among vertebrates, and they're designed and have evolved specifically for producing sounds.
1: Wow, I didn't know that.
0: When you talk about humpback whales and orcas being iconic cetacean sound makers, these guys are the iconic fish sound producers. They're known as toadfish, and they're very well documented of producing sounds worldwide. They make a variety of sounds, but one of their most well-known is known as the boat whistle or the foghorn. They're very loud. The sounds that they produce are related to their breeding seasons. And in terms of around Australia, there's been toadfish choruses found all across the top of Australia. Whether they're the same species, we're not sure yet, but they're definitely a species of toadfish, because that particular sound type and chorus is specific to that fish family.
2: You know, sort of the most famous sound described along the U.S. Atlantic coast is from a fish called the oyster toadfish that makes its, you know, affectionately named boat whistle sound. It's kind of like a honk, and it's, you know, probably about half a second long. It starts with a grunt and then goes into this sort of harmonic sound, making it sound very honky. And basically, because there are several sort of contraction cycles of the muscles, each of those contractions of the muscle itself corresponds to one component of the sound wave. So basically every peak that you see in the sound wave corresponds to the contraction cycle of one muscle, that actually those contraction rates match the firing patterns exactly of nerve cells in the brain. So basically by listening to some fish like these toadfish and the plainfin midshipmen, what you're hearing is actually sort of this window into what these animals' brains are doing.
1: Wow, that is so damn cool. From those grumpy-looking little toadfish. And the plainfin midshipman you just mentioned, is that the one that does those incredibly long sounds?
2: 75 minutes.
1: It's also an otherworldly sound. Because we associate sound production with lungs, right, and having a finite amount, that sound in particular is a mind blower, because it just goes on for ages.
2: Yeah, and it's wild to think about it too, because, you know, you hear the sound and you hear a little short segment and it's like, well, that's not very interesting. It's just kind of like, okay, neat. You know, it's not elaborate. How could animals find that interesting? But then you realize that, you know, these guys are essentially like the marathon runners of animal communication in terms of just being able to, yes, it's a simple sound, but to be able to sustain that same level of calling for well over an hour is quite a feat.
1: It's just a little olive brown golden toad fishy looking thing. You wouldn't know that it could do a feature length sea fart. But not all fish sound like a radio on the blink. There are a surprising amount of clicks underwater too.
0: So I suppose the most iconic would be your snapping shrimp. Pop, pop, pop, pop, pop, snap, snap, snap, snap, snap, snap, snap, that you can actually hear even if you're just, you know, going snorkeling or even just swimming underneath the water at the beach. Snapping shrimp are also amazingly loud.
1: There's stories of the shrimp being so loud that in World War II, Japanese subs used them like a cloak of invisibility behind which they could not be found. But some fish make clicking sounds too.
0: Fish also produce sounds through stridulation. So that's when they rub bony body parts against each other. Sort of like when crickets rub their legs against each other. For fish, they can rub their fin rays against their pectoral girdle, which is like sort of hooks.
2: There are some fish that have, you can just close your mouth really quickly. A lot of fish have a second set of jaws in their throat. They're called the pharyngeal jaws, where so if the outer jaws are used for food capture, they'll have these second jaws in their throat that's crunching everything up. So things like parrotfish or a lot of the croakers, that's where they're like grinding up clams and bits of coral that can make sounds. They have tendons they can snap. Things like anemone fish or the clownfish, work has shown they have a tendon in their jaw that if they open their jaw quickly and then they snap it shut and that creates a popping sound. So it's really wild, the variety of different ways that they're producing click sounds.
1: Right, so I get the mechanisms for the most part, but what is it that they're trying to communicate?
2: So this is where we can, sort of take a what we call a comparative perspective and saying, well, okay, you know, fish are pretty much like all other animals. They want to find some mates and they want to defend territories and, you know, other resources.
0: Fish make sound when they're feeding, when they're breeding, when they're courting, for aggression. So, you know, this is my territory. This is my bit of coral. You know, leave it alone. Also, as alarm calls, very similar to what birds do. They'll actually set those alarm calls off to let others know that there's a predator running around. It's a repertoire of calls for them to talk to each other about what they're doing on their daily lives.
1: When you put a hydrophone down in the water, it disappears. You can't really see what's happening. You might record a couple or hundreds or even thousands of sounds in one go. And this is where the detective work begins.
2: What's wild, though, are the relatively large number of fish where we don't know how they're making those sounds. There's no obvious internal structures. There's not really well-developed muscles. The properties of the sound don't seem to match other clicking sorts of things. And so trying to figure out, you know, hacking a fish apart to figure out how it's doing something is its own set of challenges. The species of the freshwater toadfish, or Batrachomyus trispinosus, so it's found around far north Queensland, throughout the Western Pacific, and the east coast of Australia, was a fish that we happened to get in the aquarium trade. And it's like, oh, it's described as the freshwater toadfish. So we got it, you know, it's like, well, if it's a toadfish, yeah, it's never been recorded before, but maybe it makes sounds. You know, I had my little hydrophone and I would go set up it, you know, at night and record overnight, sometimes spending many late hours in the lab trying to watch these guys. And then in getting some of the initial sound recordings, we're like, holy cow, that little fish made that loud sound. And in fact, being able to sort of hear a bunch of them all going, you know, in a 40-gallon fish tank was really exciting.
0: You know, I still don't know some of the sounds that I hear and have to go and, you know, talk to acousticians and to my supervisors and go, you know, what's this? You know, is it a fish or could it be something else or is it a whale? And I suppose also because I don't really know what the fish are doing. I would love to be there to, you know, go down and look at what these fish are doing as they're making this noise, you know. Are they spawning or are they feeding? And that's what I find really challenging because I don't have all the little clues that I need to put everything together. So I've sort of got to find different evidence. Sort of like be a bit of a detective to try and find the answer because it's not right in front of me. That's what I find really challenging.
1: One place for clues is in the fish we already know about.
3: Different size swim bladders will give you a different spectral sort of, I suppose, fingerprint of that sound. So we're trying to match those up as well. So by doing those measurements, we can go, oh, yeah, fish with this shape and this length of a swim bladder or this volume of swim bladder would be able to make the sounds with those spectral components.
2: Yeah, absolutely. You know, and so there's cases where things like squirrel fish or croakers, toadfish, really, really well-developed swim bladder muscles. All of them are making really loud and obnoxious sounds. Therefore, if we find similar structures of swim bladder muscles, it seems reasonable to infer that those fish are making sounds as well. It's an assumption, and we're being inclusive in that, but that prediction is supported by data.
1: How many fish are there out there making sounds?
2: So our guess currently, with some degree of confidence in the data, predicted about 2/3 of the families of recognized fish are making sounds. But I think for a long time, the assumption was that it's a weird oddball fish here and there, but this isn't really a thing. And the more we study, the more and more we start seeing it. No, this is actually really widespread across fish and should not be viewed as some sort of rare outlier, but in fact is a major mode of communication.
1: 2/3 of fish families are using sound in their everyday lives. That is a lot of oceanic noise to keep track of.
3: And I've just finished putting together the Australian Fish Chorus Catalogue, which is an inventory of fish choruses from those sites.
1: A library catalogue for the choruses of sounds that we know of so far in Australia, which can only help figure out what's making that sound in the long run, right? And also help to have baseline data for the ecological soundscape.
2: If you step back or you start recording over large spatial and temporal scales, there's a tremendous amount of information that can be collected about how ocean ecosystems work all through this perspective of sound.
1: Including human sounds.
0: Probably one of the most prolific sounds I hear is probably ship or boat noise all the time. There's pole driving, so they're doing that construction work around estuaries and harbours and things like that. I've heard that. I've also heard clips of different machinery in the water. Echo sounders as well, sonars from boats. That's quite characteristic. You can hear that as well.
2: We know that with human influence at a global scale, this current epoch is referred to as the Anthropocene for how pervasive human activity is in contributing to the loss of biodiversity. So one, by starting to aggregate sounds across broad geographical areas or over time, we can start to get an idea of what can changing soundscapes tell us about changing oceans. What are the levels of human threats? We know that that ocean and aquatic ecosystems broadly, the animals that live there are reliant on sounds. And by listening to these different areas, there's a extensive amount of information that we can glean just by listening.
1: Maybe one day, just like you know the sound of a magpie, you'll know that this isn't the sound of rain on a supermarket roof. It's the sound of hundreds of thousands of tiny lanternfish. And for Lauren, her quest to understand choruses still has enough mysteries to last her a whole career.
3: I detected a fish chorus off Western Australia. It looks really interesting on a spectrogram. It's this like squiggly line and it sounds like frogs. I haven't found it anywhere else yet. And it's the first time that I've seen that sound sort of associated with chorusing behaviour. So usually, a fairly common sound is the popping or the knocking and, they're just a series of pulses, which are cool, but, pretty monotonous. But these calls are just very, very interesting.
1: And duck detectives, we still don't know who is making this noise, which sounds sort of like the adults from Snoopy. Or this chorus of apparent slips up in the bathtub. This chorus of drones gone mad. or these mobiles left on vibrate. And we have no idea who is making this absolutely epic wet fart. On ABC Radio National, I'm Ann Jones, and What the Duck is produced by Patria Ladgrove and I on the lands of the Kaurna and Wathaurong people. Thanks to Lauren and Aaron and also a heap of researchers for their sounds via Creative Commons. Plus, an extra special thank you to Professor Robert McCauley and the Centre for Marine Science and Technology at Curtin University and the special hydrophone setup that he used to get the majority of the sounds you heard today. Keep swimming, everyone.
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1: My name is Siaya, and I live in the most beautiful place on Earth. 7 months ago, I blew up my life, and a lot has shifted since then. 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Welcome to Ice Cove.
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4: From CBC News, The World This Hour, I'm Neil Herland. U.S. President Donald Trump is vowing to give every adult American $5,000 if his Republican Party wins both the U.S. House and the Senate in the midterm elections. Trump made the pledge during a speech last night at a Republican convention in Dallas. The gathering is designed to build support for his party before the November vote.
5: So I'm asking you to pretend that I'm on the ballot. Just one more time. Because if we lose, you're going to lose your border. You're going to lose your tax cuts. You're going to lose your safety and security. You're going to lose your wealth.
4: Trump also spoke briefly about the trade fight with Canada.
5: Because, you know, Lake Ontario, we're going to call that now Lake America. You know? Although maybe it's going to work out. Canada very much wants to make a deal. They're dying to make a deal.
4: Polls show the Republicans could lose control of the U.S. House of Representatives this fall. Ukrainian President Volodymyr Zelensky arrived in Canada last night for his first visit to the country in nearly a year. Zelensky and his wife were greeted at the Calgary airport by Foreign Affairs Minister Anita Anand. A statement from the Prime Minister says Zelensky will attend events in Calgary, Toronto, and North Bay, Ontario this week. He's also scheduled to address federal cabinet members in Banff, Alberta. Carney's statement says the visit will focus on deepening defense, economic, and energy cooperation. Tomorrow will mark 25 years since the 9/11 terrorist

0: terrorist attacks. And still a quarter century later, officials in New York are working to identify the remains of more than 1,000 people killed in the city that day. But as Adrian Arsenault reports, a new breakthrough could change that.
1: We have a World Trade Center hotline.
2: That's New York City's chief medical examiner, Dr. Jason Graham, renewing the outreach to siblings and children of those killed in the 9/11 terror attacks and never swabbed for DNA then. Advances in extracting DNA from thousands of bone fragments, combined with breakthroughs in genetic genealogy, have allowed medical examiners to identify remains of one more 9/11 victim just last month. Right after the attacks, a promise was made to never stop trying to identify remains for family. Some fragments ground down and tested so many times, there's not much left.
3: Very stressful.
2: Mark Desire was there on 9/11 in his early days with the medical examiner's office. He still works on the file and just spoke with a mother worrying she can't wait any longer.
3: She's like, if you do find her after I die, will you bury her with me? And I'm like, yes, we will do that. You have my word.
2: Their job and commitment is sacred, and all these years later, that hasn't changed. Adrian Arsenault, CBC News, New York.
0: And you can hear from some of those families who still don't have remains tonight on The National. The leaders of Quebec's political parties were in the hot seat last night, answering questions in French on Radio-Canada about their provincial election platforms. The leader of the Parti Québécois, Paul Saint-Pierre Plamondon, was asked if he wins a minority government, would he hold another referendum on Quebec separation?
4: Je pense que j'ai l'obligation de tenir mes promesses.
0: I think I have the obligation of keeping my promises, he answered. Quebecers vote in a provincial election October 5th. The former artificial intelligence researcher who quit his job at the company Anthropic gave an interview to CNN last night. Jacob Coxon posted on the platform X that he had resigned from Anthropic because of his concerns about the technology.
5: I've never seen an AI safety tweet go this crazy. I think it's because people saw the cyber attacks in the last couple of months. They're also starting to internalize the rate of progress. People are starting to realize this is real technology. This is not like hype. This isn't going away anytime soon. This is only going to get more crazy.
0: Another researcher estimates there's a more than 10% chance that AI could kill all humans within the decade. And that is your World This Hour.
6: Welcome to Ideas. I'm Nala Ayed. As a young Rohingya man growing up in Myanmar, Mayu Ali used to hide his writing from everyone he knew. Not because he didn't believe in what he was writing, but because he didn't yet know what it meant to be a writer or what it might cost him.
7: In our area, I never heard of a Rohingya poet or a Rohingya author.
6: He would write at night, hiding his notebook from his mother when she came to check if he was asleep. Back then, writing was something private, fragile, and almost forbidden. Then one day in 2008, he met up with a friend.
7: He was reading a magazine called The Best English Magazine. Is published in Myanmar. It's a monthly issue magazine. So in the magazine, there is a section for poetry. So he was showing me this poetry section. So I didn't know that he was also a poet, that he also write poetry. So I finally found a companion.
6: For the first time, writing wasn't just something he kept for himself. He realized that it could travel.
7: So in that time, there was no internet. Smartphone doesn't exist there. And it took 15 days for an envelope to go from my village to Yango. So basically, to get a response or to know if our poem is published or not. So for us, it takes 2 to 3 months.
6: There was no bookstore in his village. So they asked someone traveling to the city to bring back a copy. When it finally arrived, they searched for something very small and very big.
7: And suddenly, I saw my name printed on a book. And I was so emotional. And I was reading my name and I was reading my poems. And yeah, so that made me feel, okay, I exist. You know, I exist. even my government doesn't recognize I exist in my writing.
8: You had never experienced that feeling before?
7: No, this was the first time I felt when I saw my name printed. My writing is my voice, is my existence, is who I am, is who my people are. My name is Mayo Ali. I am a Rohingya poet and author. I fled genocide in 2017 and I was living in the refugee camp in Cox's Bazar for 4 years until I was resettled to Canada in 2021. So recently I finished my master's degree in University of Waterloo and currently I live in Ottawa.
6: On Ideas, my conversation with Mayu Ali about identity, exile, and the power of the written word.
7: Writing is a revolution because it involves telling the truth and it involves telling about my identity and who we are.
6: To understand that revolution, we begin with a word, Rohingya.
8: You write, "I was born a Rohingya. This word defines my religion and ethnicity, where I belong and what I ultimately am." What does it mean to you, that word, to be Rohingya?
7: So Rohingya is myself and, you know, all my ancestors who have lived on the land and who were born there and who have died there is our ethnical identity. When I say that I am a Rohingya, that means I am also a people. I belong to a group of people and I have also my own language, my own culture, and we have our own history. We are also a civilization in the ancient time in Arakan Kingdom.
6: In the modern nation state of Myanmar, the word Rohingya also comes with consequences.
7: If you are a Rohingya in Myanmar, you are targeted because who you are, because you are a Muslim, because you follow Islam. And when I was born as a Rohingya to Rohingya parents, and my birth certificate was confiscated, and I never had a birth certificate because I am a Rohingya. And then when I grew up, and I have no human right, and I have no, you know, citizenship. So these are the other side of being a Rohingya, because Rohingya is targeted by the Myanmar government for decades.
6: Rohingya Muslims are a minority in Myanmar, concentrated in Rakhine State. Though they've been there for generations, they're considered transplants, outsiders. For decades, they've been denied citizenship, and they've been subjected to increasing discrimination and violence.
9: From the Gambia's legal team, Jessica Jones highlighted how the Rohingya endured long-standing denigration and hate speech from senior members of the Myanmar military. She referred to a video posted on Facebook in 2017 featuring a soldier encouraging genocidal violence against the Rohingya.
10: He told them, and I quote, "We will clear the villages where those animals live. We have guns, we have bullets, that's what we came with. With ammunition and the spirit to attack the animals we have come here."
7: So imagine when a perpetrator targets a group of people. First, they want to show these people that they are outsider. They are the low people. They are not the original. So keeping that in their mind. So, and then they started saying that there is no Rohingya in Myanmar history. Rohingya doesn't exist in Myanmar. They often refer us to illegal immigrant or Bengali people, or sometimes they refer us to terrorists or enemies, you know. But we are Rohingya. We are one of the indigenous groups in Myanmar.
6: When Mayu was a young boy, his grandfather used to tell him stories about the ancient Rohingya kingdom of Arakan, which stood until it was conquered by a Burmese king in 1784.
7: I still remember when I was young, we have a ritual. After the dinner, he used to take me to his room on his bed, and he used to take me on his lap, and he used to sing the Rohingya a song, folk song, and he used to share me the Rohingya history and the folk tales. And he also used to tell me about these ancient Rohingya kingdom in Arkan, that they were a king with Muslim names like Jalal Shah, Salimuddin Shah, during 14th to 16th centuries in Arkan.
6: Through those stories, Mayu's grandfather told him that the Rohingya did have a history in Myanmar, that they came from and belonged to that land.
7: He used to have a lot of land and that he inherited from his parents. So the land is everything for us, even for him.
8: You write, "When I remember the little boy I once was, I see a stranger who haunts my nostalgic reveries." Can you tell me about that stranger?
7: Mm-hmm. Yeah, so in my neighborhood, and the Rakhine, who are Buddhists, and also the Hindu people, the Rohingya, these three communities live together in the same neighborhood. So in my childhood, I used to have friends from these two communities. And when I go to a school, and I still have this friend, you know, and we sit together on the same bench at a school, we play on the same ground, you know, and we sang the same national anthem together. So we were the same. There was no fear between us in that time. When I go to market, you know, and in tea shop, I can see my father with his friend from Hindu community and the Rakhine community. And I can see that, you know, the Buddhist monk and the Muslim imam, they sit together, they sip tea and coffee together. So it was beautiful.
6: One day, when he was 4 or 5, playing with his friends, something shifted.
7: And suddenly people were escaping from here to there. And we were, I was scared. And I went inside the home and I was peeking through the bamboo fence hole what was going outside. The surrounding was so quiet, even that there was no dog barking. You know, all the children ran and went inside their home. And suddenly, a group of Myanmar military were approaching. And I noticed there were around 10 or 12 people. They were Rohingya men. And some of them have no shirt in their bodies. Their hands were cuffed. They were fastened by a long rope. And in front of the group, and there is a military force, and in the middle and in the back, and they were pointing gun toward those men. My father arrived and he was explaining me, "This is called the forced labor.
8: Forced labor,
7: yeah. And also my father was telling me that he was also once arrested and used as forced labor.
6: As Mayu grew up, things started to change. Not all at once, but slowly, in ways that were impossible to ignore. One of the clearest places he saw that change was in his beloved grandfather.
7: One night he came back home and he was so frustrated. He was not talking with me. It was so strange to me because he was the person who first, you know, call me and play with me. He come back home from outside. So he was not talking to me. He was ignoring me. And I was just watching him, you know. He was shedding tears. He was not eating well. And then that night, my mother told me that his land was confiscated in the Nasaka project.
6: It was 2008, the same year Mayu graduated from high school. The Myanmar military was intensifying its crackdown on the Rohingya people.
7: So the Nasaka operation is basically they will grab the Rohingya land and they will build the new homes and they will bring the Buddhist people from east side of the countries and they will repopulate in our land. So when I was experiencing my grandfather's, you know, loss and this, you know, loss of land and, you know, anger, gradually I'm learning, okay, we are significantly and particularly targeted that, you know, that and in the future is going to be worse. And I have this fear exists. And then, so my grandfather also, you know, used to tell me that it is very important for me that I keep all this document to secure and to preserve it so that we can prove that we belong this land, this is ours, you know, this is very important.
8: Do you still have those documents?
7: Yeah, so we still managed to bring it here and we lost something in August 2017. My home was burned down and we lost some of the document, but I still managed to bring something with me here.
8: When was the first time you thought about or you heard about the idea of human rights?
7: So about the idea of human rights, I think it was after the violence in June 2012. So there was a sectarial violence erupted between two communities, the Rohingya and Rakhine communities. It was also the violence that created by the Myanmar military that they can divide and make these two communities furious and attack each other. And they were quite successful for this.
6: 2012 marked a turning point from administrative violence to widespread physical violence.
7: Like killing, arresting the people and also burning homes and the villages of the Rohingya people in northern Rakhine state. So in that time, I realized it is huge. This is too much. And this should not happen. And the world should act, you know. And then this is the moment that I realized, yeah, we are human, but we are not given any piece of human right. And we have responsibility to protect and to walk and to rise for human right.
6: The world of his childhood, where Buddhist priests and Muslim imams drank tea together, was gone. And soon, so was Mayu's ability to believe he and his childhood friends from other communities lived under the same rules and could plan for the same future.
7: Once I was going to Mongdo Township from my home village, normally it takes 2 hours by bus. And then on the way, there is a Border Guard police headquarters in G Camping. And in the bus, there will be around 24 passengers, both the Rohingya, Rakhine, and the Hindus. Mm-hmm. And then at the checkpoint, and a security force came and entered into our bus and yelled at us, saying that all the Bengali people should get down. And I was wondering, who are Bengali here?
6: Older Rohingya passengers got off the bus immediately. Mayu stayed where he was.
7: And I was sitting together with my Buddhist friend, Shao Nain. So he and I were going to downtown office to apply for a school teacher position. He and I wanted to be the school teacher. The security force located me and get closer to me, saying that, why are not you getting off? And I was reluctant to get in. And I was looking at my friend, Rakhine friend, and the security force told me he is Tayinta. That means he is indigenous. And he said, I am a Bengali, that I'm a legal immigrant and I need to get off, and he doesn't need. So this is the moment I realized that I am completely different because of my face, my skin color, or this faith that I believe. And I went to the checkpost.
6: When Mayu got back on the bus, he was overwhelmed by anger and frustration.
7: I was not talking with my friend and he was sensing my anger. And I was thinking maybe I will hit my head in the window glass of the bus, you know, all those of frustration. And yeah, and this is the moment I realized, okay, this difference matter to my government and to my country.
6: That difference also mattered to the official at the education office where the two friends went to drop off their applications to become teachers.
7: The officer took the application of Shaunai, and he was like just faking a smile when he was receiving my application and saying that, oh, you are Bengali. Oh, and he was just making fun of this, my application.
6: Mayu's dream of becoming a school teacher was over. And that same year, 2012, Sitwe University in Rakhine State banned Rohingya students from campus. Officials claimed that if the communities mixed, the risk of violence would be too high. But in his writing, Mayu was beginning to find a world where his ideas could move freely. One day is especially vivid in his memory.
8: At some point, you actually saw someone, a Buddhist woman, read your poem. I was just wondering what that meant for you to see that.
7: We were on a boat, a mission boat. It takes 4 to 5 hours. So on the boat, there are a group of students and with other people. And suddenly in my next row, and I saw a Rakhine girl was holding the magazine, the best English magazine. The magazine that I write and where my poem is published. And then I am noticing that she's reading the poetry section. And I was trying to approach to her. I wanted to talk, to have a chat with her. Okay, I also write poems and my poem is there in the magazine that we are reading. And she was not looking at me, like ignoring me. So it's not usual that, you know, a Rakhine girl and a Rohingya boy make friends, you know. It's not accepted. If I tend to do this and I will be attacked by others, Rakhine men, you know. So, yeah, so when she was reading my poems in that magazine, and then I was also feeling sad that, okay, I cannot communicate and I cannot reveal myself, okay, you are reading my work, my writing. But on the other hand, I'm also happy that, okay, even though I cannot communicate, she's reading my work, she's reading a Rohingya's writing, you know, a Rohingya's writing that, you know, the government doesn't want to print, that the government doesn't want to be read or, you know, spread across the country.
8: So in a way, you defied kind of this divide that's imposed by the authorities.
7: Yeah.
8: By writing.
7: Exactly, yeah. So like, it's the Myanmar military that put this wall between this community. This is the wall that always keep us separated and keep us away from each other in the Rakhine State. But through our writing, so we get connected. We pass message from each other, from each side to each other. So that is why, like, in the wall of writing, I feel myself free. I feel alive because in the wall of writing, no one can touch me. And no one can say that I am a Bengali or I don't exist there. And also in this wall, there is no religions. There is no race. And there is no color, so there is no border.
6: Writing became a place, almost like a homeland, that no one could take away from him.
7: When I hold my pen, like I feel no one can stop me. This is the wall that I belong. This is the wall that, you know, I can raise my voice. In the wall of writing, who I am is beautiful.
6: Rohingya poet and human rights activist Mayu Ali speaking to me at his home in Ottawa. This is Ideas. I'm Nala Ayed. August 25th, 2017, the day the Rohingya people now mark as the beginning of a genocide. Mayu Ali was working for a humanitarian organization 2 hours away from his hometown when he received a call.
7: My mom was calling me, saying that my village was attacked, it was burning, and they were running. And my parents were old, and I have my brothers, elder brother who was living with them. So they tried to manage crossing the river, the river that I used to swim in my childhood. So they managed to cross the river with a rowing boat. They took refuge in another village there. And then the next day, my mom was again called me saying that that village was also attacked by the military again. And then they decided to leave to Bangladesh.
6: Mayu hid in a guest house, watching even foreigners begin to flee.
7: I see them going away with the car, and I was realizing the fear, you know, spreading across my body. You know, I was feel shaken, you know, like it's not processing. My body is not responding well. My friend Hussein Shah arrived and he said that his home was burned down, his sister and his brother were shot dead by the military, and his mother and he may escape. When he was knocking the door of the guest house, I was not recognizing him. He said he was not eating for the last 2 days.
8: Wow.
7: And then that night, I decided to cross the border to go to Bangladesh. It was late evening when there was a dark, and we were trying to run by land. And on the way, we crossed several dead bodies. The longer I run, the more I realize that I'm leaving my homeland behind. And even at that moment, I didn't realize that I'm leaving this homeland forever. You know, maybe I just wanted to go to see my mom to help them. You know, maybe I will come back. I didn't have the idea like I will live as a refugee there, or I will never go back to Myanmar again.
6: They reached the Naaf River, which marks the border between Myanmar and Bangladesh. In his memoir, titled Eradication, Mayu describes that river as a bridge between two worlds, one where he was stateless and one where he, along with tens of thousands of others, would become a refugee. I witnessed the mass exodus myself and reported on it for CBC News in 2017.
8: We'd heard that people were still crossing. This was, as you know, even a few weeks after all of this started, that people were still crossing at the border near some rice fields. And so we went out there and walked through these really narrow paths that wind through the rice fields. Brilliant green, lots of water around you, but these little muddy paths. And we saw people walking on those paths from far, far away. We approached them. We walked right across the rice field to see them. And as we were standing there and this mass, this column, long column of people was approaching us, this man saw us. And I guess he understood what we were doing. We were filming and he just stopped and started talking to our camera, to Richard Devey. He became very emotional and started crying. Here's a little bit of what we learned from him, his story.
11: Dean Muhammad says they were firing in my area and even called us out from our home and then slit my father's throat.
12: Sanella, after encountering that and witnessing that scene of these people fleeing, they cross the border, they make it to Bangladesh. What awaits them there?
8: Well, something the likes of which I have not really seen elsewhere. Nothing prepares you, or prepared me, I should say, for the scale that we saw in these camps. There were people everywhere. I have not ever seen so many people in one place.
6: They join tens of thousands of others living in a shocking state of desperation here. Along one major road, there are swaths of Ukiah district
11: now covered with tents and people struggling to cope. Aid groups are calling in unprecedented reinforcements. Nala Ayed, CBC News, near the Bangladesh-Myanmar border.

0: You wrote in your book, exile was not an end to our suffering. Instead, it was the beginning of a struggle, that of coming back from the dead.
1: Right.
0: So you're now on the other side. Why did it feel like it was coming back from the dead? Why was it just the start of your struggle?
2: In the very beginning, all these people were crossing in days and night. No one was expecting this. No one was ready to provide shelter, food, you know. And I saw, it was the first night in Kosses Bazar refugee camp for me. I saw a lot of women, children were crying. They were just laying. It was raining. You know, it was just like a living hell, this scenario, you know. And some of them came with a bullet inside their bodies. Yeah, so our suffering doesn't end there. It was another world.
3: That world left them stuck, cheek by jowl, in makeshift homes put up hastily in the mud, pinned down by the relentless rain and the authorities that limited their movements and their ambitions. Life there was still marked by loss and a feeling of being trapped.
2: So people will come to see us. They will just say somewhat of sympathy or empathy, and they just leave. And we remain in the same limbo. I was feeling like an animal in a zoo.
3: But even in the cramped confines of the camp, Mayu kept writing, not as an escape this time, but as a way of preserving something essential.
2: I was noticing that a lot of my friends and all these people who knew real life were trying to adapt their new life, learning the local language. And we have also like 1,000 of Rohingya refugees there who have been living there since early 1990s. So when I see these people, I cannot differentiate them from these local Bengali people. They almost look similar. They speak almost similar language, the same costume. So, and I'm also witnessing that also these new arrival people are also rapidly assimilating their language and culture into the local one. And then I realize, okay, in Myanmar, our language and our identity is targeted. And I realize why oppressor always first target the language and culture or identity of a people. And I was experiencing the outcome. I was seeing all the outcome here.
0: Yes.
2: You know, people are changing their language, their culture, you know, just to survive, just to fulfill their need. It is late for people to realize that, okay, we are losing the language and culture, because language and culture are invisible. So when we say people, okay, burning home, killing people, so they can see it with their own eyes. When we say people, okay, we are losing our language and culture, they cannot see it. So it's always late for people to realize. We started a project called Rohingya Language Preservation Project, and we conducted a major research, you know, trying to understand the situation of the language and culture after the genocide and in displacement now. And then we interviewed around 285 individual people in the refugee camp in Kosses Bazar. So, and then we were doing some community awareness, explaining the importance of preserving the language and culture.
3: Mayu began to encourage other young Rohingya people to write, to preserve what could still be saved.
2: So when I was empowering this new generation in the refugee camp in Kosses Bazar, I started printing some book and also some of my poems that published in Myanmar magazine. And I started distributing copies to Rohingya youth who are also interested in writing and reading. And one day I posted on Twitter saying that all I want is to see pen and book in the hand of the Rohingya new generation in a state of knife and gun. There are also the Rohingya gangs in the refugee camp. So one of the gang's leader took it seriously that referring to gun and knife is referring to them. And their leader keep calling me on phone and keep threatening me. and they circulated my photo through their WhatsApp channel.
3: Suddenly, the danger wasn't just outside the camp. It was inside it too.
0: So then you went into hiding?
2: There are two different fears. One fear that I will be get by those gang who are looking for me. And also the fear that if the Bangladeshi police or know that a Rohingya is living out of the refugee camp, they can easily arrest me and send me to prison.
0: After so many years of fighting to assert your identity, what did it feel like to have to hide?
2: I would say like tougher than living as a refugee, like in camp, because I was hiding myself. I was hiding my identity. So I am the person who is fighting or rising voice for this, you know, identity and language and culture. But now I am in a situation that I need to hide from this thing. Yeah, it was quite painful for me.
1: The cruelty, the irony, the sadness, the hardship of the fact that here they are in a country that is supposed to be their place of safety and refuge, but instead, in many respects, were at the greatest risk they ever had been and had to go into hiding while they're seeking refuge in Bangladesh. It had a real impact on me. And I think anyone who learned about what was happening to them felt compelled to do everything we could to get them out of that situation and bring them to safety.
3: While Mayu was in hiding, Canadian human rights advocates, including 2025 CBC Massey lecturer Alex Neve, fought to bring him and his wife Shanas to safety.
1: First, I'd have to give credit immediately to the Canadian government. When I was approached by other Amnesty International colleagues who were the ones who first became aware of the danger that Mayu and Shanas were facing in Bangladesh and the fact that they had had to go into hiding, I immediately contacted Canadian officials and went very senior. And the response was immediate. Absolutely. Canada will get behind this case. They will be accepted for resettlement. So we had our first big step forward. And one would think that that may well have been the end of the story, because in many instances, that is the big struggle, is trying to find a country, be it Canada or some other country, that will be willing to resettle a refugee, especially in today's world. However, our big struggle, and this may seem like a strange thing to say, was the government of Bangladesh. And I knew that was going to be the case, because when I was in Bangladesh in 2019 and at the end of our mission, we had some very senior high-level meetings with Bangladeshi officials, including their foreign secretary, who was responsible for refugee matters at the time. And he made it very clear that Bangladesh was not going to be open to what we would call third country resettlement of refugees out of Bangladesh to other countries. Now, that would seem strange for a country that is facing an enormous burden and is finding it very difficult to cope with the demands that come with, which at that point would have been around 1 million refugees in a very concentrated, densely populated part of Bangladesh. But their take on it was that if they were to allow third country resettlement, that somehow that would serve as a magnet to other refugees who would want to come to Bangladesh solely for the purpose of using it as a jumping off point for resettlement to other countries. And so if they kept that door firmly closed, in their view, that was going to dissuade significant numbers of refugees from coming to Bangladesh. We did everything we could, number one, to point out to the Bangladeshi government that that was not consistent with international law, especially when there might be a refugee who's in danger in Bangladesh, but also that there was nothing in the evidence that backed up that assertion that there were somehow hundreds or thousands or tens of thousands of refugees who were not coming to Bangladesh, but would come to Bangladesh if a slim opportunity for third country resettlement suddenly materialized. There was just nothing to back that up. But it took a long time to move the Bangladeshi government. And that went on for, I think, a good year. One day, I remember it very clearly. I was just arriving at a friend's cottage for a lovely summer weekend, and my phone was buzzing, and I noticed it was a WhatsApp call from my friend Johannes, the UNHCR rep in Bangladesh. Then, with great jubilation in his voice, all he said to me was, "We just got the green light." And it was huge. Obviously, that was incredibly consequential for Mayu and Shanaz, who I think within 6 weeks of that call arrived in Canada. So things moved quickly once the green light was given by Bangladesh. But it also, I think in many respects, was the opening for other Rohingya refugees. I don't know the full number, but I do know there are others, including in Mayu and Shanaz's own family, who have similarly been resettled out of Bangladesh since then. They broke the logjam.
3: In 2021, Mayu arrived in Canada.
2: August 28, 2021, I landed in Toronto Airport. A lady from immigration was smiling at me and saying that, "Welcome to Canada." So that moment this moment took me back to Myanmar when I used to visit the immigration office. Whenever I used to visit the immigration office, they used to call us Kalla, Bengali, that I am no one there, you know. There are always this hatred, you know, all these racial slur used toward me. But in Toronto Airport, I was feeling like I am recognized, I am accepted. And an immigration officer is treating me as a human, as who I am, you know. So this was the first experience of, you know, new freedom, newfound freedom.
1: The other thing to keep in mind is this was still COVID times. They had to go into quarantine upon arrival, and this hotel was being used by the government for those purposes. So I believe for 2 weeks, Mayu and Shanaz and their, at that time, still baby in arms, I think, had to stay in their hotel room for 2 weeks. And it wasn't until the end of that that I finally was able to physically meet them and spend some time with them. We spent a whole afternoon together that first day. We went driving around Ottawa, you know, showed them a bit of the country that was becoming home.
2: Whenever I travel here from city to city, and on the way there is no checkpost. Sometimes my body reacts, okay, there will be the checkpost, and I need to get ready to get prepare with paper and all this thing. And then there are things that remind me, like the maple tree and the Canada flag. I'm in Canada.
3: In Mayu's Ottawa home, an image of a maple leaf hangs on the wall. It was painted by Shanaz, Mayu's wife.
4: The maple leaf, when we were dreaming to come to Canada, the maple leaf was a symbol of peace, freedom for us. When I, with my family, landed here, we were in quarantine. So I draw this one first to show the gratefulness to Canada, to what?
2: As an artist for Shanaz, maple leaf is the best art. So as a poet for me, Canada is the best poetry.
5: Oh, that's so beautiful.
4: Yes.
5: Wow.
4: Yes.
5: That is just beautiful. So you painted that while you were in quarantine? Yeah.
4: Yes. These are not paint. I managed some of turmeric powder. I made my own paint in quarantine, and I did it, this painting.
5: It's incredible.
4: Mm-hmm.
5: Beautiful.
4: Yes.
5: Really beautiful.
6: What is that one?
4: So this one is very special, and it's very close to me. Mm-hmm. This may be my masterpiece I have ever created. is about the situation that has happened during the genocide was happening in Arakan. So this a painting explained what was going on there. So the lady there, the face is the face of Rohingya. So it's like bleeding in half side, and from another part in her eyes, she is still looking for justice. So this particular thing in the lower level is the knife river that was filled with the blood.
5: It's very red.
4: Yeah, it's very red. And those triangle things are the mountains that people were fleeing. And the green small people are the one who were killing. So green represent the military color. So they were killing. It's fire there. And the cycle is mass grave that people were buried, Rohingya people. So still they are, you know, looking for
6: screaming for justice.
4: Screaming for justice.

0: In Mayu's office, the shelves are lined with Rohingya cultural artifacts.
1: Yeah, you can see the Rohingya traditional pots. So this is the betel pot, like my grandparents, you know, used to keep the betel and the nut and the lime inside this box. This pot is also a symbol like serving the guests when people come, and my grandparents used to take it and serve the betel to everyone. So yeah, this is
2: amazing.
1: Yeah, a way of hospitality in our culture. And we have this kerosene lamp. So in our area there was no electricity. So, and we put kerosene oil inside and we burn it. So it's like a, you know, burning candle. Mm-hmm. So this is the candle that I used to use, using it to study at night when I was studying high school in Myanmar.
0: Mayu is now a father of two.
1: I have two little girls. They were born here, growing here. So they don't have this, you know, opportunity to sew it. So, and we managed to bring it here. And sometime I take my both girls and take them here and explaining them, this is, this object is called this, and we use this object for this purpose, so that they know that this is part of our culture, you know.
2: I'm just curious, what do you want your daughters to get out of? You have the art here, your husband has the artifacts that are Rohingya origin. What do you want? What's the picture you want them to have in their mind?
3: So for me, as for both of us, it's different. So collectively for me is they know that they are from us, from Rohingya. And also I let them explore the Canadian life so that they can be free and enjoy a life. So my daughter doesn't speak Rohingya, but my husband works so hard to preserve the Rohingya language. So sometimes people tell me why your own daughter cannot speak in Rohingya. So I would like to tell them, yes, my husband and we are a part of that past, and we carry that burden. We would like to give our daughter the beautiful cultural gift to them, that heritage. So we are not looking for what to give the burden to them. When they have a beautiful with full of words language, I am not trying to force her our language that is broken. Obviously, she's going to learn our language, but her first language is English. And I am very proud of that, that she is speaking this language where she can confide, she can tell every feelings very well. So I am... Yeah, so for our daughters, we are looking for what to give them those beautiful memories and let them know that we are proud Canadian Rohingyas, and also let them enjoy their own life.
2: What a beautiful gift.
3: Yeah, thank you.
2: Yeah. And you, the two of you, I know you're in a better place here. Mm-hmm. You're talking about freedom and safety. Could you ever be completely unburdened of that history? Is that even possible?
3: For us, that's what I was talking about, my daughters. Yeah, so for us is maybe not possible because we are so related. We are in touch with our family back there, and we know what's going on. And we sometimes does feel that we are our child, our we are enjoying this life, and in the other world, our families are suffering. So there is something heavy in the heart. We pray and we try to work for them. Something we are trying to make change towards their life. Maybe that's the compensation that we can make for them.
1: Right now in Myanmar, the genocide is ongoing against the Rohingya people. So our first perpetrator is the Myanmar military. Now we are dealing with another perpetrator called Arkan Army. Arkan Army is predominantly Buddhist and ethnically Rakhine group. They're taking control of majority of the cities in Rakhine State, where we are from. And now they, in a short period of time, they have committed no less human rights violation than the Myanmar military against the Rohingya population. And they should be also prosecuted along with the Myanmar military. As a Canadian citizen, I'm also grateful to the government of Canada, because to the Rohingya crisis, they have done a lot better than other countries, other governments.
0: Not long before our conversation, Mayu Ali became a Canadian citizen. It's the first time he's been a citizen of any country in the world.
1: Following the exodus in 2017, the government of Canada recognized this Rohingya crisis as genocide. So, and then also the previous government appointed Bob Rae as a special envoy to Myanmar. And the government have already implemented some recommendation, but there are also some recommendation remain. But I am very sad to know that the role of a special envoy to Myanmar is no longer. And I am requesting the government of Canada, the current government of Canada, to reappoint a special envoy and to document the ongoing crime of the Myanmar military, also the recent human rights violation of the Arkan Army, and refer these two perpetrators to International Court of Justice.
2: Where the case is ongoing, as you're speaking.
1: Where the case is ongoing against the Myanmar military.
0: The International Court of Justice is expected to issue its ruling on that case in late 2026.
2: Writing for you before was freedom, it was sanctuary, it was safety. What is it for you now?
1: It's a revolution.

That was Rohingya poet, human rights activist, and now Canadian citizen Mayu Ali. We spoke at his home in Ottawa. This episode was produced by Pauline Holdsworth and Tariq Yuzbashi. Special thanks to Alex Nee for introducing us to Mayu. Our web producer is Lisa Ayuso. Technical production, Danielle Duval. Our senior producer is Nikola Lukšić. Greg Kelly is the executive producer of Ideas. And I'm Nala Ayed.

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8: Something is happening in Dawson Creek. 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
12: From CBC News, The World This Hour, I'm Neil Herland. U.S. President Donald Trump is making an unusual promise to American voters. Trump spoke last night at a Republican Party convention in Dallas ahead of November's midterm elections.
13: If the Republicans win the House of Representatives and the United States Senate, both of them, I will issue a dividend to every adult citizen in the United States of America for $5,000.
12: The Associated Press says the proposal would cost at least $1 trillion. Trump also spoke briefly about the tariff fight between Canada and the U.S., saying Canada is dying to make a deal. Prime Minister Mark Carney will be in Alberta today, meeting with his cabinet to plan the year ahead. They'll also hear from Ukrainian President Volodymyr Zelensky, who's on a state visit to Canada. Rafi Bujikanian has more from Banff.
14: Focus on what we can do.
15: Finance Minister François-Philippe Champagne ahead of the cabinet meeting in the Rockies.
14: Building the strongest economy in the G7.
15: But that economy is facing some serious challenges. Prime Minister Mark Carney has not announced if he plans to retaliate against the latest U.S. escalation on Canada in the ongoing trade war. The White House threatening to ban Canadian goods like alcohol by the end of this month. The cabinet forum will focus on Carney's push to diversify the Canadian economy and how he will fend off the latest American offensive. And the trade war is only part of the agenda. The list of people briefing cabinet include the mayors of Calgary and Red Deer, as well as Alberta pollster Janet Brown, all a little more than a month before voters here head to the polls. On the ballot, a referendum question on whether or not the province should have an eventual vote on separating from the country. Rafi Bujikanian, CBC News, Banff, Alberta.
16: It could happen to you. It could happen to you.
12: That's Jim Cuddy from Blue Rodeo performing last night at the campaign launch for Toronto Mayor Olivia Chow. Chow is seeking a second term as leader of Canada's biggest city.
17: Toronto!

0: Are you ready to choose hope over fear? 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
1: Poll show Chow is leading the race. Toronto's municipal election is on Monday, October 26. We're following a tragic story in the Philippines. Fire broke out on a passenger ferry off the western Philippines, killing at least five people and leaving dozens more missing. A Coast Guard official says 43 people have been rescued. The Toronto International Film Festival begins today, bringing some big-name stars to Canada, even if there's competition from other film festivals. Eli Glasner has a preview.
2: At TIFF, some of the star wattage has dimmed, with a few of this season's biggest titles premiering at different festivals. But there's still many big films coming to Toronto.
3: Mona, look at me and say you're lying three times in a row and don't blink.
4: Can I blink first before we start?
3: No, go.
2: The debut starring Julianne Moore is already getting praise for her role as a housewife on a journey into the world of community theater.
5: Mary, Britain is crying out for something new.
2: Ink finds the director of Trainspotting, Danny Boyle, back in Britain for the story of the rise of the Sun tabloid.
6: This is your secret weapon?
7: No, I just said it wasn't.
2: And the thriller Your Mother, Your Mother, Your Mother, starring Mahershala Ali, appears to be one of this year's must-see movies. While some film fans say rising prices are pushing the festival beyond reach, TIFF is hoping the market, a new focus on the business of deal-making, will keep the festival front and center. Eli Glasner, CBC News, Toronto.
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8: Up next from the BBC, the in-depth reporting of Assignment, global investigations by BBC correspondents.
9: Welcome to the beach in Odessa, the queen of Ukraine's resorts, the pearl, as it likes to call itself, of the Black Sea. It's a sunny summer Saturday, and the shingles packed here, with people lying on beach mats, people queuing for ice creams, people jumping in the waves.
10: That is very dystopian picture.
9: Is this Erhi, my guide and translator?
10: Half-naked bodies on the beach, and near it there is a green military truck with a machine gun. It's our air defense unit securing the beach from Shahed drones that can come from the sea.
9: There's a row of people here in bathing costumes. Here you are on the beach, but this is the middle of a war. So what, she says, you know, missiles, rockets are flying. This is where we enjoy ourselves. What else can we do? This is our sea, and no one's going to take this away from us. Ours. We come here to enjoy life, in spite of Putin. But something else here is also a bit surreal, at least to a newcomer, in this fifth summer of Russia's all-out war against Ukraine. The fairground games are in Ukrainian. The cafe soundtrack is in Ukrainian. This, after all, is Ukraine. But the beachgoers, nearly all local Odessans, overwhelmingly use another language, the language of the enemy. This is a war with Russia. These missiles are from Russia. But you're still speaking Russian. I'm 46.
11: Разговариваю на русском языке. Я живу на русском. Всегда общалась. Я в школе общалась на русском языком.
9: I've spoken Russian all my life. I've always lived here. I went to school in Russian.
11: Нету проблемы русского языка здесь в Одессе. Нету проблемы.
9: Absolutely no problem here in Odessa with the Russian
11: проблемы
9: language.
11: Проблемы нет.
9: But that's not quite true. Even as it suffers constant bombardment, as you'll hear in this edition of Assignment here on the BBC World Service with me, Tim Hewell, the city's split over whether Ukraine is just fighting Russia or whether it should also be fighting Russian.
12: We see that Russian language is the weapon of Russia, and we need to try to fix that.
13: Now, when every day people killed, it's very hard to hear Russian language.
9: Increasingly, Ukrainian law restricts the use of Russian, which is closely related to Ukrainian, but distinct in many ways. And in swathes of southern and eastern Ukraine, Russian is the main language in which people think, live, bring up their children. It's the language, too, of many of the soldiers defending Ukraine against Russia.
6: Ukraine has millions of Russian speakers, and it has been depriving them of their history, of their heritage, and making them feel like second-class citizens.
14: We've just had an air alert and everyone's evacuating the beach.
9: What? This is Jack, our security man. What's that little cloud in the sky there, Jack?
14: Yeah, to me, that like they've shot something down maybe in that area.
9: I first came to Odessa 35 years ago on a romantic summer mini break, and I was bewitched, like almost everyone is, by Odessa's stately, shady, slightly crumbling old streets, by its balconies dripping with vines, trundling trams, the dappled sunlight through the huge old chestnut trees. In summer, at least, if I could only use one word to describe Odessa, it would be languorous, a town of long, lazy afternoons, a place to dream and dawdle in. It's a town famed for its musicians and writers. At its heart, not a castle or a cathedral, but an ornate circular opera house. But Odessa is also a city of power, founded, history books have always said, by the woman whose massive monument once dominated a central square, Catherine the Great, Empress of Russia in the late 18th century, founded to cement Russia's possession of the strategic Black Sea coast to increase the empire's wealth.
13: If you speak Ukrainian, you're not from Odessa, you're from village, you are not very cool.
9: That's Natalia Mikhalenko. She grew up in Odessa in the 1990s. By then, Ukraine was finally independent. Russian was her first language. But the more she found out about Russia's centuries-long repression of Ukraine, the more she wanted to learn and speak Ukrainian. But were there some quite difficult moments?
13: It was not easy. You always in stress. I have a moment when I was in the bus, and woman, I don't know her. I never saw her before. She took my hair exactly because I speak Ukrainian. Yes, only because I speak Ukrainian. I was shocked.
9: The cause of that aggression? Perhaps that generations of Odessans believed Russian was superior to Ukrainian, that it opened doors because it was the language of the colonizer.
13: These people who are older, 40 years, 50, because Soviet Union propaganda are still in their hearts.
9: Now there's an official program to decolonize Ukraine. Where Catherine the Great once sat enthroned in Odessa, there's now an empty pedestal. As history is rewritten or corrected, some deny she ever founded the place at all.
12: There is another version of history that shows that Odessa has more than 600 years of its own history. And in Odessa was a lot of Ukrainians and other nationalities, heroes, that they was against the empire.
9: But they weren't commemorated till now. This is Artem Kartashov. He's a young lawyer who's advised the local authority on changing street names. But decolonization is also about language.
12: Law say that in public space you need to use Ukrainian language. For example, in the cafe, waitresses need to use Ukrainian language. But it's not like about the language people speak at home, in private conversations or listening in earphones. So it's about the public sphere.
9: Anyone with a public-facing job, waiters, shop assistants, doctors, is allowed to move into Russian if the customer or patient indicates that that's their preferred language, but they must begin interactions in Ukrainian.
6: And if they don't, they're liable to paying fines or being fired.
9: Anthropologist Anastasia Pilyavsky. She co-authored a petition against changing street names and other decolonization measures and campaigns for more open discussion about language laws.
6: Of course, most of them don't get fined or fired, but it creates an opportunity for anyone to complain and then to have these people fined or fired. More recently, the law has extended to musical performance, to busking on the streets. So I know a woman who was fined because somebody heard Russian language music that came out of a window of her apartment.
9: But aren't restrictions like this a bit petty? No, says the lawyer Artem Kartashov.
12: by the Russian speaking music or something else, Russians try to deconstruct Ukrainian identity or try to influence, especially on the young people, because they grow up at a Russian speaking environment. And it's a big problem because it's a soft power. Part of people, they don't want to realize that language was instrumentalized by Russian Federation as a weapon.
9: There's one small corner of Odessa where people are still allowed, for now, to appreciate the soft power of Russian. Its power to make them laugh. This is the Mask Theatre, where veteran comic actor Boris Barsky, with his luxuriant waxed moustache, is king. His plays celebrate Odessa humour, in what he says is the untranslatable language of its streets, Russian. They're sold out night after night. He's got away with it so far because it's a private theatre, but he's broken some rules that everyone must keep. A notice offered kofye, coffee in Russian, instead of kava in Ukrainian. The seats were labelled miesta, Russian for place, not the Ukrainian mistse. And the bookshop illegally displayed more Russian language titles than Ukrainian ones. Barsky was fined after Ukraine's language ombudsman convened a meeting in the capital Kyiv about the case.
15: From 10 to 10.30, they consider the complaint about the word seat. From 10.30 to 11, the complaint about the word coffee. And from 11 to 11.30, the complaint about books. This isn't even like Orwell or Kafka. It's just total madness.
9: There's a siren going off.
10: Some jets, planes, aircraft near Crimea, and also there is a Shahed reactive Shahed drone coming to the port. So let's go on and I will follow.
9: Now Boris is worried about efforts by some local politicians in Odessa to take further steps against Russian language content. They want an official recommendation to end all theatrical and song performances, even in private spaces.
15: More songs have been written about Odessa than any other city. How can you cut them out of our lives? Russian isn't the language of Putin, it's the language of writers like Dostoevsky and Bulgakov. Who gains from this? From setting people against other people who love Ukraine just as deeply, only love it in a different language? Only Putin gains from this.
9: Vladimir Putin has often used what he claims is repression of the Russian-speaking minority as one justification for his war on Ukraine.
6: This is feeding Russian propaganda. The Kremlin doesn't have to invent propaganda anymore.
9: Anastasia Pilyavsky, there's a silent majority, she says, against the language laws.
6: Every time that Ukrainians have had an opportunity to voice their opinion, the country has said again and again and again for the last 35 years that we are not a monolingual nation. We are a political nation, united in our desire for freedom, in our aspiration to democratic, law-abiding European models of life.
9: That's proved, she says, by the landslide vote in 2019 for Volodymyr Zelensky, who in his presidential election campaign and afterwards lapsed back and forth between Ukrainian and his native Russian.
6: In Ukraine, the vast majority of people understand both Russian and Ukrainian. So the question is not really one of language, but it's one of liberty, right? Because Ukraine has been fighting for freedoms. The point of this war, if there is a point to it, is not to be under authoritarian rule, right? That's what Russia has to offer at the moment. So when fines, the threat of being fired, arrives, then people start wondering, so what the hell is the point? What are we fighting for? It's producing alienation, it's producing anger. The will of the majority of the Ukrainians and state policy are now very far apart.
9: But some of Anastasia's critics dismiss her arguments because, though she's a native Odessan, she divides her time between Ukraine and the UK, where she's a university teacher. Her petition against decolonization measures was signed by about 150 Ukrainian cultural figures. But how strongly do most people feel about the language issue? One protest against restrictions on Russian while I'm there attracts just three demonstrators. And they're arguing now with a Ukrainian language activist. He's got two different socks, a bright blue sock and a bright yellow sock in the Ukrainian national colours. His name's Pavel Shubat.
10: I think it's unacceptable that during the war, even during the attack, air sirens, there are people who defend Russian language, the language of the occupant.
9: But what's language got to do with this? I mean, a missile doesn't have a language.
10: Let's remember the reasons why this war started. Russians want to protect Russian-speaking population of Ukraine. And if there is no Russian-speaking population, then there will be no Russian reasons to attack us.
9: But there is a Russian-speaking population. I mean, this is a largely Russian-speaking city.
10: He says, what is the reason that Odessa is a Russian-speaking city? It's because there was imperial politics of Russification of Ukraine, and we should erase it.
9: Just a minute. These are real people. You can't erase people's lives.
10: We don't want to erase them, but we want to limit their access to the public sphere, where they can talk this language. Or better, if they want, they can move to Russia.
9: But they grew up here. This is their home. Are you suggesting that the majority of the population of Odessa should simply leave?
10: These people can easily switch to Ukrainian and learn Ukrainian, but they don't want. I think they just want to realize this idea of Russian world here in Ukraine.
9: Russian world is Putin's idea of uniting Russian speakers under Russian rule. A young woman protester, Yulia, has a placard rejecting that. But Pavlo is trying to stop me talking to her.
16: I'm sorry, Pavlo, but to be honest, it's beginning to feel a little bit aggressive.
9: So we move away to a cafe, where a group of young men from Kyiv, IT workers, Russian and Ukrainian speakers, in Odessa for a bachelor party, see her poster and ask to be photographed with it.
17: My name is Imad.
9: Why do you like that poster?
17: Because a lot of soldiers on the front line are speaking Russian language, and it always was part of Ukrainian culture. And I guess there should be always a right to speak any language you prefer to speak.
18: I'm not completely agree with the statement that we have to keep the Russian language.
9: This is Timur, the one celebrating the end of his bachelorhood.
18: But I think we have to try to, in best way, in good way, to make Russian-speaking guys to speak more in Ukrainian, but not like with aggressive ways. But I think this game is like for distance, 10, 20 years. But for now, I can say I think we are, like, Ukraine is losing this war of languages. It's because I think right now, for youth, I think it can be cool. I think because there's a lot of lack of content in Ukrainian. Like, a lot of people, young people, they do like more the Russian content because there's not a lot of Ukrainian content right now in YouTube or TikTok or Instagram.
9: In one recent survey, 82% of school students in Kyiv said they spoke Russian in breaks between lessons. So, is there a silent majority against the language laws?
18: I think yes, because of the war. Everyone's worried because of doing like something, saying something against their country. Everyone's really like has a fear of having some problems with the government. So everyone just keeps silent because it's war.
12: It's a big fake that we have a lot of silent people. They fear to say something.
9: Artem Kartashov, the decolonizing lawyer. He says people are free to speak out against restrictions on Russian, though I've met several who didn't want to be interviewed on the subject for fear of possible social or professional consequences. But there's one more thing that's niggling me.
16: Everything that you were saying about a connection between a nation and a language feels a little bit old-fashioned. Now, in a lot of Europe, it's very good to speak minority languages. We're moving in the opposite direction.
12: First of all, France, England, Spain, it's not a relevant example for Ukraine because they was independent for the centuries. England has no neighbors that tried to kill English language. But in Ukraine, we have the situation when for centuries Ukrainian language was banned. So it's very important to save the Ukrainian identity, because if we have no identity, we don't even exist in this world. For example, Russia occupies Mariupol,
9: a town in eastern Ukraine it conquered 4 years ago.
12: In Mariupol now they will have Russian identity. There is no signs of Ukrainian culture and identity.
16: For him, this language question is existential. But it's no less existential for Anastasia Pilyavsky on the other side. Isn't this something that we put up with in wartime and after? We can go back to greater toleration again after wartime.
6: This is fundamentally false. Because for most Ukrainians, diversity is not a frill. It's not a slogan. This is their vision of unity and their nationhood. This is what they're fighting for. This is the reason for this war, right? If you put it on hold, there's nothing to fight for. This is the foundation of Ukrainian resistance. It's absolutely existential.
13: I must say, honestly, I don't understand these words, historical trauma and national identity.
16: On a rooftop overlooking the opera house, a bit exposed to missile strikes, but it enables her to chain smoke, I'm talking to Taya Naidenko. She's a poet with a blog where she occasionally mentions missing her husband. For 2 years, he's been far away helping defend the country. And like all soldiers' wives, Taya can spend days touring pharmacies looking for painkillers, any medicine to send him. He's a Russian speaker in a Russian-speaking unit. But so what?
13: I actually don't like this Russian speaker, Ukrainian speaker. I'm a journalist, I'm a writer, I'm a poet, I'm a wife, I'm a mother, I have a dog, I'm a woman, but I understand I'm a citizen of Ukraine, but it's not about national identity. Now everybody, every child in Ukraine knows that Ukraine suffering from Russia during the centuries. I don't believe it helps. We can't hate them more. We already hate them. I prefer not tears, more jokes. It helps.
16: She writes her bone-dry, ironic humour, sometimes in Ukrainian, sometimes in Russian.
13: I understand that is for many people not historical trauma, it's personal trauma. Russian soldiers, they kill people, they rape people, and Russian people were speaking Russian. But for me, it's like my personal trauma. When I was younger, here was a harassment and near rapes. Every man for me was a potential rapist. And one moment I understand that I must do something with the trauma, because if not, I will not have a husband, children, family at all. And now I can live my normal life. And I can't see how Ukrainians will live like a big family, like one people, with this trauma if we will not working on it.
16: Uh-huh. It's a siren. How far away is it? You going to check on your app?
10: One minute from here, Banderol.
16: Should we go? Let's go. My thanks to everyone who kept me safe in Odessa. In the 4 days I was there, Russian strikes on the city, including ones you've heard, killed 17 people, all civilians, including 10 on a grain ship leaving the port. 8 of the total spoke Ukrainian or Russian, 5 Syrian crew on the ship spoke Arabic. 4 Indian sailors spoke languages including Malayalam, Hindi and English. This is the very bottom of the stairwell. Stay here. Thanks for listening. Assignment was presented and produced by me, Tim Hewell. The editor was Penny Murphy.
8: That was Assignment from the BBC. I'm Saroja Coelho and this is CBC Radio 1. Have a great day.

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13: This is CBC News for Newfoundland and Labrador. I'm Catherine Crummy. Good morning. A major change in the relationship between Ottawa and the Nunatuavut Community Council in Labrador. The decision is drawing sharply different reactions. CBC's Reva Rashid has more.
14: The federal government has ended a process that could have given the Nunatuavut Community Council Indigenous rights as defined by the Constitution. It comes after years of questions from Nunatsiavut and Innu Nation about Nunatuavut's claims of indigeneity. And now, Canada says, Nunatuavut's evidence doesn't meet the bar. In 2019, Ottawa signed a Memorandum of Understanding with Nunatuavut, the first step in the negotiation of Indigenous rights and self-governance. But now, the Department of Crown Indigenous Relations says it has reviewed Nunatuavut's claim. Canada says the evidence Nunatuavut submitted does not satisfy the court-established tests for Indigenous rights and title. Nunatuavut President Todd Russell was not available for an interview. In an email statement, the group pointed to research which it says affirms its indigeneity and alleges Nunatuavut was not treated fairly by Ottawa. Meanwhile, Innu Nation and Nunatsiavut government in Labrador are welcoming Canada's decision. Innu Nation Grand Chief Jody Ashini calls it a necessary and responsible decision. Nunatsiavut government President Johannes Lamb says the decision brings long-needed clarity. For its part, Nunatuavut says it will continue to fight for recognition, including through legal action. Reevu Rashid, CBC News, Happy Valley Goose Bay.
13: The countdown to the Churchill Falls special debate is on, and the government continues to champion the benefits of the deal during media events. Yesterday, the focus was on the electricity rebate. Laura Howells was at Confederation Building to talk about the rebate and the ongoing trade war.
15: It's a 15% discount on power bills. That only happens if the new Churchill Falls deal goes ahead, saving people an estimated $351 per year and costing government $92 million. Finance Minister Craig Pardee says if the deal isn't signed, there'll still be other relief this fall, paid for by higher oil revenue.
16: We will do measures, but it won't be to the magnitude of the 15% that would come with this deal.
15: Liberal MHA Jim Parsons isn't buying it.
17: I think this is just a distraction. $30 is no substitute for the generational deal we're talking about or we're hoping to talk about next week.
15: Meanwhile, U.S. President Donald Trump is imposing new bans on certain Canadian products, including alcohol. Pardee says the U.S. has become less of Newfoundland and Labrador's export market, but it's the uncertainty he's more concerned with. Pardee was asked about support for businesses affected by tariffs.
16: We'll have to wait and see on that.
15: Pardee says he's only looked at the tariff impact on residents, but will look at businesses by the fall fiscal update. The Liberals say the Premier should bring back the roundtable on tariffs that their government started. Laura Howells, CBC News, St. John's.
13: The province's fiscal situation is improving. It's all thanks to an increase in offshore oil production and higher oil prices driven by conflict in the Middle East. Terry Roberts reports.
18: The latest example of the volatility in the oil industry is resulting in a financial windfall for the government to the tune of $500 million. That's a major injection of cash for a province that was forecasting a deficit of nearly $700 million. Here's Finance Minister Craig Pardee.
16: Will we wipe out the deficit? Absolutely not. Will we make a good inroads into eliminating or very close to eliminating? Yes.
18: Offshore oil production is up by nearly 25% this year. More than 60 million barrels. And the value of that oil has soared because of the ongoing U.S. war on Iran. The government expected oil would average $79 this year, but it's far outperformed that forecast. The government will use most of that windfall to tackle the debt. But Pardee is also promising some help for those struggling with the cost of living.
16: We need to try to do the best we possibly can within our capacity to help.
18: How long this royalty windfall will continue is impossible to predict. But oil production is expected to remain stable for the coming years. Terry Roberts, CBC News, St. John's.
7: A Gander woman is taking her culinary skills to living rooms across the country later this month. Rebecca Abbott is appearing on Season 9 of MasterChef Canada, which premieres on Tuesday, September 22nd. Abbott, who's a reservist with the Canadian Air Cadet Program in the Canadian Armed Forces, leans on the cooking knowledge taught to her by her mother and grandmother. She's hoping to one day refurbish a 70s camper into a food truck to serve local and accessible food. Well, that is your news for this hour. Now it's time for your morning show. For CBC Newfoundland and Labrador on Radio 1, I'm Catherine Crummy.
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0: Hello and good morning. It is Thursday, September 10th. We are into the school week now. Thanks so much for waking up with us here this morning on the St. John's Morning Show. I'm your host, Jen White. You're listening to us on CBC Radio 1 and on the CBC Listen app. And we are going to be hanging out with you until 9 o'clock this morning to help you get your day started. Well, coming up on this first half hour of the show, any way you square it, it still doesn't add up. But the provincial government is working on solving our math problem. You're going to hear from Education Minister Paul Dinh just ahead. But let's have a look at your weather here now first. For today on the Northeast Avalon and up along the East Coast into Clarenville, you can expect a mix of sun and cloud, becoming cloudier this afternoon, with southwesterly winds gusting to 40, except gusting to 60 along parts of the coast, reaching a high of 17 degrees today. Now moving along the south coast in Buren today, it's going to be cloudy this morning with some rain starting this afternoon, and it's going to be a little gusty too. Southwesterlies are going to gust to 50, reaching a high of 16 degrees. And as you head further southwest this morning in Burgio today, you are definitely going to want your rain jacket. It's going to be cloudy with a chance of drizzle this morning. And then around lunchtime, that's when the rain is going to start. You're looking at about 10 to 15 millimeters of rain there. And it's going to be a windy one too. Southerly winds are going to gust to 70 by later this afternoon, reaching a high of 16 degrees. And we're working on lots of other great stories for you here today on our show. CBC is going to be live from Gander all day tomorrow to mark the 25th anniversary of 9/11. And Here and Now's Carolyn Stokes is going to tell us how you can take all of that in a little later on in our show. And also, drivers are getting ready to start their engines for Targa, Newfoundland. And our morning show reporter, John Harris, is going to be live at the RE/MAX Centre in St. John's just before the end of the show today as drivers gear up for the week of races. So stay tuned for all that and more. Well, time now is 6:07. Newfoundland and Labrador's children are our future. But as school gets underway this year, it's time to revisit this province's unsolved math problem. The good news is that we no longer have the worst score in the country when it comes to math outcomes, but it's not because we're getting better results. Paul Dinh is the Minister of Education and Early Childhood Development, and he spoke with On the Go's Chrissy Holmes.
1: We saw the latest round of PISA scores come out yesterday, and I mean, this year Newfoundland and Labrador has escaped the title of worst in Canada, not because it got better, but because other provinces unfortunately slipped further. I mean, put us in your shoes. What was your reaction when you saw some of that data yesterday?
2: Well, you know what? You could take some positive out of it that we're no longer at the bottom of the pile, but, you know, we're still not excelling the way we should in math, and there's still work to be done there. We could take some solace in the fact that we've seemed to level off, and we're not declining as quickly as the rest of Canada is. But no, there's a bit of work to be done there, and we have to put measures together now that will help put us on an upward trajectory, you know, for sure, right?
1: And I mean, you've had some time in the department now to get a sense of, you know, what's driven this historic math issue. Because, I mean, it didn't start yesterday. This has been a decline that's been happening for a number of years. I mean, what have you learned about what's going on? What's your assessment?
2: I think it comes down to, you know, I think our teachers are doing the best they can with what they have. So it comes down to some better assessment of children, some better supports in the classroom. This year, as an example, I mean, we take the scores very seriously. So this year we're actually introducing some universal screening at younger ages. For example, kindergarten, grade one, we're going to do some additional screening for reading in that. So that would help evaluate literacy skills and help to identify measures that we can put to work would increase the success of students. We're also looking at mathematic assessment tools, and those are going to be introduced in grade one and grade two, both French and English. And these assessments are designed to help educators, you know, better understand the students' foundational math skills and identify at an early point what the learning challenges are. So that's what we're introducing this year. We're also bringing back provincial exams in select grade 12 courses. You know, this ensures that the curriculum is being taught across the province, and on top of that, we're going to pilot some new literacy and numeracy assessments for grade 9 students. So there's a number of things we're doing to try and curb that downward trend and have our children excel at the math for sure.
1: This is big news, Minister Dinh, bringing back assessments. What led to that decision? Because as listener may know, if they've been following this story, I mean, the province canceled these back in the pandemic. We haven't had them since.
2: Yeah. In this department, I mean, we have education right from cradle to career, I call it, unlike other provinces who have post-secondary and K-12 separated. But it's a plus because coming out of that early child care education, I see assessments that should be done even at that early stage. So it sets our instructors, our teachers, our educators, and parents and the kids up for success when you can identify any areas that need additional work at an earlier time than normal. You know, another step that we've done here is we have additional math specialists in place. This year we have 10. This will support teachers as they teach math and help in providing new strategies. So, you know, hopefully that initiative will have someone there that teachers can rely on to help assist in improving the ways math is taught and assessing learning. So we'll continue to follow best practices for assessment and evaluation. But I think the earlier we can assess students and identify, early learning challenges, I think the more success we're going to have.
1: You mentioned bringing back standardized assessments for certain subjects. And what will you be looking for as minister?
2: Well, making sure that across the board for the various schools and the various classrooms, ensure that the curriculum is being taught in a common standard, and tests are administered the same way, so that we're all testing the same issues across the board. And that'll give us a better picture of how we're succeeding. So we'll be essentially comparing apples to apples, that'll give teachers, educators, and the department, information on how we can best increase or make amendments to have a better classroom and a better curriculum offered in math.
1: Okay, so these will be exams in math coming back this year.
2: Yes, there'll be some courses in grade 12, select courses that we'll look at. Yeah.
1: And the math the math specialists that you mentioned as well. I know that there were a number of them hired a few years ago, somewhere around the time, roughly where we got that 2022 PISA score.
2: Yeah.
1: I mean, what's your understanding of the role they've been tasked with? What has happened since they've been brought on board?
2: Well, I think what was hired back then would have been consultants or teachers in multiple categories or curriculum or topics, right? What we have taken on this year is we have taken on math specialists, those that are specific to that topic and can offer greater insight into what needs to be done there. So it's a greater focus on math going forward, and hopefully that'll even improve our classrooms even more. But it's, I don't deny we have a ways to go, but I'm hoping that what we've implemented this year, we'll start to see some immediate results.
1: Let's talk skilled trades, because this is also new information from your department. We got the heads up that there is some new stuff coming for high school students. What's the plan?
2: Well, skilled trades, I mean, we've had suites in a number of schools across the province. In fact, before school ended last year, I had the opportunity to tour a number of schools across the province. I went out west and worked their way back, and extremely, extremely pleased and excited about some of the skilled trades programs that are happening in our schools, we have about 100 high schools across the province who have who offer skilled trades. We're increasing the skilled trades courses are being increased in 22 schools in the province. These are schools where demand has increased for that. This expansion will allow teachers to free up other time to dedicate to skilled trades. It can range from anywhere from 6 to 12 hours per week increase. that gives students more flexibility to add skilled trade courses when enrolling in the school year. They'll have more time slots available to them. So, I mean, you know, what happens is if there's a core course that needs to be done and it's conflicts with the skilled trades, well, they take the core course. But now it gives them that opportunity for more time slots to get into the skilled trades. And I have to say, you know, talking to students in these schools and seeing what the instructors are doing, it's amazing. And on top of that, we're also expanding the skilled trades to another six additional rural schools through our Center for Learning and Development Innovation. So anyone who wants to do skilled trades can.
1: What role is your department playing, Minister Din, in terms of laying the groundwork for the tens of thousands of jobs that we're seeing right now baked into the new Churchill Falls deal?
2: Yeah, well, I'll use the Skills Task Force again as an example of what we did back then, and it'll be a similar process here, is identifying the labor demands on the many projects, trying to come up with an accurate timeline on when they may occur, when the peaks of the skills will be required, and then working with our labor unions and those out there to identify what labor is available, and from there identifying where potential shortfalls are. And then we would look to offering those programs. First as introductory in the school system, K-12, but then working with our post-secondary institutions to ensure that we have those being offered as well at different locations throughout the province, so people have access to it. But it sounds like a complicated process, but in a lot of respects, it's pretty straightforward. But again, when people say when's the best time to plant a tree, it was 10 years ago. So here we are with skilled trades. So we need to get on top of that sooner rather than later so that individuals have their journey person status by the time that these projects roll around.
0: That's Paul Din. He's the Minister of Education and Early Childhood Development. And he was speaking there with On the Go's Chrissy Holmes.

0: And that's Somersets from their new album, Pine Trees in a Perfect Row. That's a song called Move Back Home. You're listening to the St. John's Morning Show here on CBC Radio 1. The current time now is 21 minutes after 6 o'clock, and it's time for the Business Digest with Dan McGarvey.
1: Good morning. The cost of renting for Canadians has dropped year over year. A monthly report that just came out from rentals.ca and Urbanation says it's the steepest year over year drop since March. The average asking price for a rental unit in August was $2,035. That's down 4.8% compared with a year ago. Average asking rents have now fallen year over year for 23 consecutive months, with prices down 7%. Compared with back in 2024. Giacomo Ladas with rentals.ca says it's a classic case of supply and demand, but the trade war could also impact the rental market if it drags out.
2: If unemployment rates increase and it costs more to build, that is going to make it very difficult for rental housing providers to provide an affordable place for somebody to live, because Canadians just won't have the money to do so.
1: Urbanation President Sean Hildebrand says demand could slow in the near term due to lower employment and consumer confidence, while supply is being threatened through potentially higher construction costs. And sticking with tariffs, a recreational vehicle manufacturer in Quebec is facing the impact of the latest U.S. trade measures. BRP's Can-Am Spyder and Canyon three-wheel vehicles will be excluded from the U.S. market starting on September 29th. The measure's part of this new round of trade restrictions announced by U.S. President Donald Trump. Motorbikes, Canadian-made liquor, and some dairy products will also be banned from the United States at the end of September, but dozens of other products are getting a tariff reprieve, including toilet paper, road salt, cement, and fishing rods. In other news,
3: once you've been to the moon, where do you go next? Back to work.
1: That's how Apple unveiled its latest generation of iPhones on Wednesday, including a foldable version called the Duo. The company's new CEO, John Ternus, introduced the new iPhone 18 Pro, as well as new updates, a new Apple Watch and AirPods, along with advances in AI. He said the new Duo phone has the largest display ever on an iPhone, but it still fits into your pocket. To try and explain it, it looks like someone cut a regular iPhone in half and put it back together again so it opens and closes like a book. It's available for pre-order next month. And finally, the dreaded pumpkin spice season is just around the corner, and after a very long run, at least one big name is finally ditching the pungent and polarizing coffee flavor from its menu. This year, McDonald's is going all in on pistachio instead, with a range of different frappes, lattes, and iced coffees. And they might be onto something here, because new data from Google and Pinterest shows that searches and clicks for pumpkin spice have plummeted since this time last year. Way more people searched for matcha lattes, and even banana coffee syrup got more searches. Finally. For CBC Radio, I'm Dan McGarvey.
0: And I'm with Dan on that one. I was never a big fan of the pumpkin spice trend. Well, for more business news anytime, head on over to our website, cbc.ca/business. Well, it's mainly clear but chilly morning here in Metro. In St. John's right now, it's just 5 degrees. And to find out what we can expect for the rest of the day from here right to Burgio and Bonavista, Erica Price joins us on the line now. She's a meteorologist at the Gander Weather Office. Erica, good morning.
4: Good morning. How are you doing this morning?
0: I'm good, but a little cold, I gotta say. Is it going to warm up at all today?
4: It is going to warm up today. So specifically for the Metro area, things are going to warm up today. We're seeing a high of around 17 degrees. Might be a little colder around 16 in the metro area, like specifically St. John's, but high of generally about 17 degrees. Right now, it's a little bit cloudy, or it's beginning to cloud up over you guys at the moment. And then we've got rain beginning this evening with about 5 to 10 millimeters with that. The winds are also going to pick up this afternoon. They're a little light at the moment, but they will go to about a 20 gust 40. And then eventually there'll also be some gusts to 60 later this afternoon along parts of the coast. For the Clarenville, Bonavista area, same situation, it's beginning to cloud up this morning, and that rain is going to begin this evening with about 5 to 10 millimeters. Wind is also going to be picking up to about 40 gust 60 by later this afternoon, and highs of around 17. And then down on our southern friends on the Buren, rain is going to be beginning a little bit sooner. It's already cloudy for them, but the rain is going to be beginning this afternoon with about 2 mils for today, and then continuing through the night with about another 10 to 20 millimeters for the night before tapering off a little bit before morning, but still showery. We have a high of about 16, and the winds are going to pick up as well, but only to about 30, gusting 50 by this afternoon, but to 50, 70 overnight.
0: And what are we expecting for tomorrow? Are things, is it still going to be wet and rainy then?
4: So looking into Friday, it's still going to be a little bit showery around. So for our listening area, there's most places we've got some showers tapering off in the morning. Hopefully, but in the metro area, we will see a mix of sun and cloud into the afternoon. So that would be lovely. For the Clarenville area, we also have it tapering off to a mix of sun and cloud by tomorrow, but still some scattered showers around, and maybe a little bit cloudier for the Buren area and a little bit more scattered showers around down on the south.
0: All right, Erica, thanks so much for this.
4: Yeah, of course. You guys have a wonderful day.
0: You too. That's Erica Price. She's a meteorologist at the Gander Weather Office.

0: And that's A Taste of Breakthrough. That's a track from Ethan Gow's latest record, Echoes of April. And you're listening to the St. John's Morning Show here on CBC Radio 1. Going to tell you about an event that's coming up tonight. The 28th annual Holy Cross School Reunion is taking place at the Knights of Columbus on St. Clair Avenue starting at 7:30 p.m. And tickets are available at the Knights of Columbus and Twin Cities Imaging on Campbell Avenue. We'll be right back after the news.
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4: This is World Report. Good morning. I'm Marcia Young. Prime Minister Mark Carney is meeting with his cabinet in Banff, Alberta this afternoon. They will be planning the year ahead as Canada faces an intensifying trade war with the U.S. But as the CBC's Rafi Bujikanyan reports, the dispute is not the only item on the agenda.
5: Let's stay relentlessly focused on what we can do.
6: Finance Minister François-Philippe Champagne ahead of today's cabinet meeting in the Rockies.
5: Planning session with my colleague in Banff is really about relentless focus on building the strongest economy in the G7.
6: But that economy is facing some serious challenges. Prime Minister Mark Carney has not announced if he plans to retaliate against the latest U.S. escalation on Canada in the ongoing trade war. The White House threatening to ban Canadian goods like alcohol by the end of this month. The cabinet forum will focus on Carney's push to diversify the Canadian economy and how he will fend off the latest American offensive.
7: When you ask specifically about how he's handling the Canada-U.S. relationship, you're getting a majority of Canadians approving.
6: David Coletto is a pollster with Abacus Data. He says Canadians are still looking for strength against the White House and unlikely to punish a prime minister who seems to be delivering on that front, at least in the short term.
7: The biggest unknown is how long does that resolve hold if, you know, household finances become under increased pressure.
6: And the trade war is only part of the agenda. The list of people briefing cabinet include the mayors of Calgary and Red Deer, as well as Alberta pollster Janet Brown, all a little more than a month before voters here head to the polls. On the ballot, a referendum question on whether or not the province should have an eventual vote on separating from the country. Rafi Bujikanyan, CBC News, Banff, Alberta.
4: Ukrainian President Volodymyr Zelensky is in Calgary today. Zelensky and his wife are here on a three-day visit. Foreign Affairs Minister Anita Anand received them on the tarmac last night. Zelensky will be attending events to discuss support for Ukraine with Canadian leaders. He is also scheduled to visit Toronto and North Bay. Zelensky says Ukraine's air defenses and winter preparations will be the focus of his visit. His flight faced delays after a Russian drone entered Moldova's airspace. The drone exploded more than 150 kilometers from the airport. In Ukraine, emergency services douse a fire in the northeastern city of Sumy. People are carried on stretchers after a Russian drone strike on a shopping mall. Three people have been reported dead and 20 are injured. In a separate attack, four people were killed in southern Ukraine. The incidents come as Ukraine targeted a natural gas plant in Russia's Arctic region.

0: and also used sea drones to target the Russian city of Sochi. In a video posted on social media, explosions and gunfire can be heard. At least 8 people are reported to be injured. Republicans are trying to rally the party faithful ahead of November's critical midterm elections. They're holding their first ever midterm convention.
1: Vote Republican and we will leave the world in our dust for generations to come. There'll be nothing like it. We're right at that day.
0: U.S. President Donald Trump painting a stark picture for the crowd in Dallas. Polls suggest Trump's popularity is dropping among voters. People are concerned about the rising cost of living and the ongoing war with Iran. But Trump is banking on his personal appeal with Republicans.
1: So I'm asking you to pretend that I'm on the ballot, because if we lose, you're going to lose your border. You're going to lose your tax cuts. You're going to lose your safety and security. You're going to lose your wealth.
0: Trump then made a surprising pledge.
1: And here is my promise. If the Republicans win the House of Representatives and the United States Senate, both of them, I will issue a dividend to every adult citizen in the United States of America for $5,000.
0: Pundits say the so-called Trump dividend is nothing more than political posturing. They say the promise would cost more than $1 trillion. Some suggest the pledge is not even legal, saying it's an attempt to buy votes. Tomorrow marks 25 years since 9/11, and still officials in New York are working to identify the remains of more than 1,000 people killed that day. But as our chief correspondent Adrian Arsenault shows us, a new breakthrough could help identify more victims.
2: Be in touch with us. We have a World Trade Center hotline.
3: That's New York City's chief medical examiner, Dr. Jason Graham, renewing the outreach to siblings and children of those killed in the 9/11 terror attacks, some just babies in 2001, and never swabbed for DNA then.
2: There are no doubt family members who could potentially offer samples that are reference samples that we could use in renewing our efforts to try and identify the unidentified remains.
3: 40% of the 2,753 people murdered in New York City that day still haven't been matched with remains. That could change. Advances in extracting DNA from thousands of bone fragments, combined with breakthroughs in genetic genealogy, have allowed medical examiners to identify remains of one more 9/11 victim just last month.
2: It, I think, is sort of a new frontier.
3: Right after the attacks, a promise was made to never stop trying to identify remains for family. They're still at it. Some fragments ground down and tested so many times, there's not much left. So keep testing and risk losing the last samples, or wait for the science to get better and risk losing family members desperate for answers.
4: So some, we have one shot left, and it gets very stressful.
3: Mark Desire was there on 9/11 in his early days with the medical examiner's office. He still works on the file and just spoke with a mother worrying she can't wait any longer.
4: She's like, well, can you promise me that if you do find her after I die, will you bury her with me? And I'm like, yes, we will do that. You have my word.
3: Their job and commitment is sacred. And all these years later, that hasn't changed. Adrian Arsenault, CBC News, New York.
0: And you will hear from some of those families who still don't have remains tonight in Adrian Arsenault's full report on The National. Adrian is hosting from New York near Ground Zero. A fire on board a passenger ferry in the Philippines has killed at least 5 people. More than 80 others are missing. Coast Guard crew throw life jackets to survivors in the water. Officials say 43 people were rescued. Bad weather and big waves are making it difficult to save people. The fire broke out as the ferry headed out from Manila. It was going to a popular tourist spot. 134 passengers were on board. It's not clear what caused the fire. Some reports say it may have started in the cargo hold. Authorities in Nigeria say they are investigating what they call the abrupt exit of ride-hailing company Uber. The company announced last week that it was immediately pulling out of Nigeria and Uganda after 12 years. Tessa Makande reports.
5: Rising oppression pressures.
6: Taxi driver George Michael says Nigeria's ride-hailing industry faces a difficult market due to several key factors.
5: High inflation, severe currency volatility, spiking fuel costs, and intense local competition from other companies like Bolt and InDrive.
6: Uber began operations in Nigeria's commercial center, Lagos, in 2014 before launching to other parts of the country. Now the Nigerian government is investigating Uber's sudden exit, citing unresolved driver accounts and customer service issues. Uber says withdrawal followed a comprehensive business review.
7: The bigger question is, why is it becoming increasingly difficult to be productive, for a productive business to operate profitably in Nigeria?
6: Economic analyst Ayuba Matawale says the company's exit impacts thousands of drivers who relied on the app, worsening local unemployment.
7: Stabilize the macroeconomic environment, create alternative to formal employment, create jobs.
6: Uber did not say how many drivers or riders will be affected, and it has not commented on the Nigerian government's investigation into its exit, but it is activating a help center to assist drivers through the end of the month. Tessem Akende for CBC News in Jos, Nigeria.
0: And that is the latest national and international news from World Report. 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I'm Marcia Young.
8: And I'm Jen White, and you're listening to the St. John's Morning Show on CBC Radio 1. Good morning, and thanks so much for being here with us on this Thursday. And a big warm welcome to everyone watching on CBC television right now. You're going to see us until 7:30. Coming up on this next half hour of the show, the federal and provincial governments recently announced a new and faster approach to the handling of environmental assessments. You're going to hear from Shauna Kelly from the Sierra Club on what this means coming up later in this half hour. First, let's get to the weather. In St. John's at this hour, it is partly cloudy right now, currently 5 degrees. For here on the Northeast Avalon and up to Clarenville today, it's going to be a mix of sun and cloud, but becoming cloudy later this afternoon, with southwesterlies gusting to 40, except gusting to 60 along parts of the coast, reaching a high of 17. And along the south coast in Buren today, it's going to be cloudy this morning with some rain starting this afternoon. A little gusty too. Southwesterlies gusting to 50 with a high of 16. And in Burgio today, it's going to be a bit of a wet one. The rain is starting around lunchtime. You're looking at about 10 to 15 millimeters there. And it's going to be a bit gusty too. Southerly winds will gust to 70, reaching a high of 16. Now looking at a couple of hot spots around the province right now, around a couple of the current temperatures rather. The hot spot happens to be in Burgio. It's currently 14 degrees there. A little cooler in Bonavista. In Argentia, it's 9 degrees. And in Cape Race, it's currently plus 8. Time now is 6:41. Well, in the United States, change is coming for teens and younger kids on their socials. Soon, users on Meta products like Instagram will see daily cutoffs and app blackouts at night. Now, the modifications are part of an historic $18 billion U.S. dollar settlement between Meta and several U.S. states. And is this a big tobacco moment for social media? Well, some critics say it's not. The CBC's Manjula Selvaraja tells us why and explains what the situation means for Canadian teens and parents.
9: As we roll back into the school year, the conversation comes back again to kids and tech. This time, the impetus is the end of a lawsuit in the U.S. against Meta. The landmark settlement between the parties is drawing jeers and cheers.
10: It is really social media's big tobacco moment.
9: That's Jim Steyer, the founder of Common Sense Media, a California-based nonprofit that reviews and rates media for kids. He's speaking on social media about Meta's $18 billion U.S. dollar settlement with several state governments.
10: It's about time that we held the big social media platforms like Facebook accountable.
9: Here's some background on the settlement. In 2023, a coalition of states' attorneys general filed a lawsuit against Meta. The lawsuit alleged, among other things, that Meta designed and deployed features that made their products addictive for teens. In the settlement, there's no admission of wrongdoing, and the payment of the majority of the $18 billion is spread out over 10 years.
11: You know, I would say this is not the big tobacco moment.
9: Emily Laidlaw is Canada Research Chair in Cybersecurity Law and a professor at the University of Calgary's Faculty of Law. She served on an expert advisory group to the federal government on online safety. For context, the big tobacco settlement in 1998 was for $206 billion U.S. dollars. Adjusting for inflation, that's over $400 billion today, more than 22 times what Meta recently agreed to. The tobacco settlement also forced the big tobacco companies to provide access to their trove of internal documents. Meanwhile, with this settlement,
11: I don't think that this is going to prompt this major change that we're thinking in the social media industry.
9: As a part of the agreement, Meta will make changes to Instagram and Facebook for US-based users under 18. These include cutting off access to the apps at night, turning off notifications during the school day, and setting a 2-hour daily time limit. Most of these changes will stay in effect for 10 years.
11: The company is setting the terms of what it sees as a resolution, but it's not getting to the core of the problems with the business model or the algorithmic design that we think are really the sticky features that are causing some of the worst forms of addiction.
9: Jenny Perez is disappointed that these modifications won't be extended to Canada. Perez is the founder of Unplugged Canada, a nonprofit that advocates for delaying the introduction of smartphones and social media to kids.
12: If we recognize that these changes are needed, if they really care about the wellness of our children, they would do it beyond the U.S.,
9: Even then, she says these changes for American teens are not enough.
12: Would we allow for our kids to spend 2 hours in a casino? Is that okay?
9: University of Calgary professor Emily Laidlaw says courts are not policymakers. They can only deal with the case in front of them. She says government legislation, though complex to craft, can achieve more. And that's where Unplugged advocate Jenny Perez looks to for hope in Canada. A bill tabled this summer in the House of Commons, Bill C-34, the Safe Social Media Act. It's wide in scope, covering chatbots and AI labels, even calling for the creation of a new regulator called the Digital Safety Commission. One of its main proposals is a social media ban for kids under 16, with exceptions for platforms the commission deems safe by design. But the bill has already drawn criticism that it may curtail freedom of expression and cut teens off from a place they go for connections. Here's Emily Laidlaw on the thorny task of age verification that may be needed to enact such a ban.
11: When is age assurance in some form appropriate? And how do we go about this to make sure it's done in the most privacy and cyber secure way possible that doesn't overreach?
9: Still, Bill C-34 has its fans, like Jenny Perez, who speaks about how parents like her feel.
12: Even regardless of how engaged we are, we don't stand a chance against these algorithms. Let's not delay this anymore.
9: The Meta settlement is a shakeup for social media in the United States, but not Canada. We'll now have to see what unfolds here with Bill C-34. For CBC Radio, I'm Manjula Selvaraja.
8: 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And John Hancock joins us now with the latest in sports. Good morning, John.
13: Morning.
8: Some bad news for the Jays. They were shut out and missed a chance at moving back into a playoff spot.
14: Yeah, they hadn't lost a series in a while, but the Athletics had their number. 2-0 the final. Jays just couldn't get any offense going. In fact, Jays manager John Schneider commented on Vladdy Guerrero Jr. hitting into a double play in the fifth, killing any momentum of a chance at a comeback.
13: In every situation, not just him, everyone, you know, when you kind of have some traffic out there, it's just getting a good pitch to hit. You know, I think that, you know, no one wants to do that more than Vlad. And a lot of times him or anyone, it's just kind of waiting for a pitch you can do a little bit more with.
14: That loss kept the Blue Jays a game back of Cleveland for the third and final wild card spot in the American League. The Guardians also lost to Baltimore, and Texas stayed a game and a half back. They lost to Seattle. Blue Jays are off today. They're back home to host the Orioles this weekend. And over in the National League, by the way, Arizona's a half a game back of San Diego for the last wild card spot there.
8: All right, let's move over to the NFL now. And the regular season opened last night in Seattle. What happened there, John?
14: Yeah, backup quarterback Drew Lock led two late scoring drives. The Seahawks intercepted New England quarterback Drake May three times in the fourth quarter and beat the Patriots 13-10 in a Super Bowl rematch. The defending champion Seahawks were held to just a field goal through three quarters after starter Sam Darnold injured his hip on the opening drive. Seahawks head coach Mike McDonald.
15: What an electric atmosphere. Just the emotion of the banner dropping or banner unveiling. There you go. But just a really special night to be a Seahawk, man. Just really, really incredibly proud of our team. You think about all the things going on. I think the fourth play, we lost Sam. Drew Lock deserves a gigantic shout out for playing, you know, clean football. And with Sam, we got some great news back. Still just our thoughts and prayers with Sam. We love him. And the guys really pulled through for him.
14: L.A. Rams, San Francisco 49ers will meet tonight. That game will be played in Melbourne, Australia.
8: And, John, it was a successful opening day for Canada's women's and men's teams at the World Wheelchair Basketball Championships being held in Ottawa.
14: Yeah, the games are being played at the TD Place in Carleton University. In women's play, Erin Young had a game-high 18 points. Katie Dandeneau had a double-double, leading Canada to a 76-51 win over Spain. Dandeneau had 17 points and 14 rebounds. The Canadian women play again this afternoon against Australia. The Canadian men's team beat Morocco 74-51. Colin Higgins and Nick Gonchin both had 24 points. Canada will play again today against Germany. The games are being live streamed on cbcsports.ca.
8: And over to tennis now, and Ottawa's Gabriela Dabrowski got some bad news yesterday. She's out in women's doubles at the U.S. Open.
14: Yeah, it was the one player we were kind of keeping an eye on since she's the final Canadian at the tournament. She and her Brazilian partner, Luisa Stefani, lost their semifinal to Americans Robin Montgomery and Ashlyn Kruger. The Americans won a close three-set match, 4-6, 6-4, 7-6. Dabrowski was going, trying to win her third U.S. Open doubles title, but fell just short. Alina Rybakina advanced to the women's semis. She won in three sets over her Chinese opponent, Zheng Quinen, and American Coco Gauff also moved into the semis with a three-sets win over Russia's Mira Andreeva. In men's quarterfinal play, Russia's Karen Khachanov and top seed Alexander Zverev advanced to the men's semifinals.
8: And before we let you go, John, you've got some soccer and golf to finish up here today?
14: Yeah, a lot of games in Major League Soccer. All three Canadian teams played. The Western Conference leading Vancouver Whitecaps shut out the LA Galaxy 3-0, keeping Vancouver 3 points ahead of Houston for first place in the West. Houston also winning last night over Salt Lake. Toronto FC beat Nashville 2-1. Toronto's tied for ninth in the Eastern Conference with New York City. Last place FC Montreal lost 2-1 to Charlotte. In Champions League play, some of the winners Wednesday included Barcelona, two-time defending champion Paris Saint-Germain, Liverpool, and Arsenal. Canada completed a dominant weekend, shutting out France 20-0 to win the FISU Women's Rugby Sevens title. The championship was Canada's fourth title in the women's competition and their seventh gold and 22nd medal overall in World University Championships this year. And in golf, Team Manitoba won its first interprovincial team title, first ever, winning at this year's 2026 Canadian Men's Senior Championship in Winnipeg. They finished five shots ahead of Team Ontario. In individual play, there's a three-way tie for top spot after two rounds. Todd Wiseman of Port Moody, David White of Winnipeg, and American Brian Hoops all tied for the lead. There you go.
8: All right, John, thanks so much.
14: Have a good one.
8: We'll chat tomorrow. That's John Hancock with CBC Sports. Well, the provincial and federal governments are teaming up to handle environmental assessments with the goal of building things faster and bringing more jobs and investment. But is faster always better? And what does an environmental assessment entail? Well, Shauna Kelly is with the Sierra Club Canada. She is the offshore wind coordinator for Newfoundland and Labrador. And the CBC's Leila Beaudoin asked Shauna to explain why environmental assessments are an important part of the process.
16: Yeah, I think when it comes to environmental assessments, one thing to really know is that these are an important planning process when it comes to proposed developments. They're a process that allows the government, project proponents, and communities and Indigenous communities to look at the potential effects of a project and to understand what it could mean for their local environment, for their health, for their economy, and for their rights as well. And so these processes really do help to create projects that are more sustainable, more resilient, and more equipped to create long-term economic stability. And by condensing or skipping steps in these processes, we're risking that resiliency and that sustainability of projects.
17: The federal government has reached similar agreements with other provinces. They say they want to limit overlap. What concerns you about that?
16: Mm-hmm. I think when we look at these processes, so if you might not know, there is a federal impact assessment process and a provincial impact assessment process. And depending on the project and depending on where it is, what kind of activities are included in it, it might go to one or the other or to both. It allows for the federal and provincial government to come together and say that this project could just go through one review process rather than the both of them. And in doing so, it might mean that a project is reviewed by solely the environmental process. And our concerns with that are that the federal impact assessment process has higher standards. It's more rigorous. It includes more requirements for public participation and for Indigenous engagement that we don't necessarily see in the provincial process.
17: With projects like the new Churchill Falls deal hoping to come online, what are Sierra Club's concerns for those ecosystems?
16: Looking at the next steps for Churchill Falls, we know that Gull Island is one part of that project, has already undergone a federal and provincial joint impact assessment. And so that'll be held to the standards within that impact assessment. What we're really looking for now is further impact assessment for the new parts of this deal, including onshore wind and transmission lines. These are going to have new and different effects on communities than what hydro development has. And so we're wanting to ensure that we are seeing thorough impact assessment for new developments taking place.
17: Shauna, I think I see a picture of a caribou maybe behind you or a moose, but I just want to ask.
16: It's a moose.
17: Great. We all love moose in this province. But growing up here, living here, being a part of Sierra Club, when you look at the future for Newfoundland and Labrador, what's your biggest concern? What do you want to make sure we protect?
16: I think I want to say two things predominantly. First is our natural environment here. As somebody who right now is really excited, for example, about berry picking season and being out there and getting blueberries to freeze for the winter, I want to ensure that our ecosystems are protected so that myself and my community and my family can continue to engage in practices that have, you know, sustained our community for generations. And second, I also want to ensure that our communities are really being put first and foremost throughout the future of development in this province, ensuring that communities have a say in what's happening, have their voices and concerns heard, and are part of the decision-making process and can have a say in what is happening here and ultimately then be part of those developments.
8: That's Shauna Kelly with the Sierra Club Canada, and she was speaking there with the CBC's Leila Beaudoin.

0: It's Marvin Gaye with Mercy, Mercy Me. You're listening to the St. John's Morning Show here on CBC Radio 1. Coming up in our next half hour of the show, it's a big month for the local branch of Big Brothers Big Sisters. I'm going to speak with the group's new executive director about what they've got planned. Stay tuned, but first, it's time for your news.
1: This is CBC News for Newfoundland and Labrador. I'm Catherine Crummy. Good morning. A major change in the relationship between Ottawa and the Nunatu'ovut Community Council in Labrador. The decision is drawing sharply different reactions. Reva Rashid has more.
2: The federal government has ended a process that could have given the Nunatu'ovut Community Council indigenous rights as defined by the Constitution. It comes after years of questions from Nunatsiavut and Innu Nation about Nunatu'ovut's claims of indigeneity. And now, Canada says, Nunatu'ovut's evidence doesn't meet the bar. In 2019, Ottawa signed a Memorandum of Understanding with Nunatu'ovut, the first step in the negotiation of Indigenous rights and self-governance. But now, the Department of Crown Indigenous Relations says it has reviewed Nunatu'ovut's claim. Canada says the evidence Nunatu'ovut submitted does not satisfy the court-established tests for Indigenous rights and title. Nunatu'ovut President Todd Russell was not available for an interview. In an email statement, the group pointed to research which it says affirms its indigeneity and alleges Nunatu'ovut was not treated fairly by Ottawa. Meanwhile, Innu Nation and Nunatsiavut government in Labrador are welcoming Canada's decision. Innu Nation Grand Chief Jody Ashini calls it a necessary and responsible decision. Nunatsiavut government president Johannes Lamb says the decision brings long-needed clarity. For its part, Nunatu'ovut says it will continue to fight for recognition, including through legal action. Reevu Rashid, CBC News, Happy Valley Goose Bay.
1: The provincial and federal governments say they will speed up environmental assessments for developments on the Churchill River. But environmentalists are calling for further impact assessments, specifically plans to develop onshore wind and new transmission lines. Shauna Kelly, an offshore wind coordinator with the Sierra Club, says two things are on top of mind for her: conserving the natural landscape and ensuring communities have a voice.
3: These are an important planning process when it comes to proposed developments. They're a process that allows the government, project proponents, and communities and Indigenous communities to look at the potential effects of a project and to understand what it could mean for their local environment, for their health, for their economy, and for their rights as well. And so these processes really do help to create projects that are more sustainable, more resilient, and more equipped to create long-term economic stability.
1: The provincial government has not yet released details on an environmental assessment for the proposed projects and has not said yet when they will. Well, Newfoundland and Labrador does have many mega projects on the horizon, with what could be thousands of job opportunities for the next generation. Most of those jobs will require math. But this province is falling behind. The program for international student assessment scores are out, and Newfoundland and Labrador is among the worst in the country, ranking just ahead of New Brunswick and Prince Edward Island. Paul Dinh is the Minister of Education.
4: We're still not excelling the way we should in math, and there's still work to be done there. We could take some solace in the fact that we've seemed to level off, and we're not declining as quickly as the rest of Canada is. But no, there's a bit of work to be done there, and we have to put measures together now that will help put us on an upward trajectory, you know, for sure, right?
1: Dinh says teachers are doing the best they can with what they have. He says the province takes the scores very seriously. This year, the province is introducing additional screening for students in kindergarten and grade one on reading skills. Dinh says math assessment tools are coming to grade one and grade two students, both for French and English. And a lot of people who migrate to Canada look forward to the day they can take an oath of Canadian citizenship. Ala Melnichuk is among them. The piano teacher and concert pianist arrived in St. John's from Ukraine 4 years ago, leaving her home behind amid Russia's invasion. But last week, Melnichuk got some good news. She became a Canadian citizen.
5: I was somewhere, or in a shop or somewhere else, and I get a mail and I was standing, I mean, I freeze for a moment and I try to proceed. I was like, is it true? No, I'm dreaming. No, is it true? So then I called my Canadian mom, Judy, and then Maria and Shelley, and then I was like, shoot, I even didn't call my husband. So I finally called him and say, yay, I'm gonna get it.
1: Melnichuk still has family living in Ukraine. She says they are supportive and happy about her future, and that she can finally call Canada home. Well, that is your news for this hour. For more news at any time, check out our website at cbc.ca/NL. 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

0: Good morning. It is Thursday, September 10th, and it is a chilly morning here in the metro region. In St. John's right now, it's partly cloudy and 5 degrees. I'm your host, Jen White. Thanks so much for being here with us on CBC Radio 1 on the CBC Listen app. And for those of you watching on CBC Television right now, you're going to see us for the next 25 minutes. Coming up on this next half hour of the show, will taxpayers in this province get a break on their power bill? Well, according to the finance minister, that depends on if the deal with Quebec goes ahead. You're going to hear what he had to say to reporters just ahead. If you're just heading out the door, you are going to want to grab a jacket or a warm sweater there. It is a cold morning, as I mentioned here in St. John's, but those temperatures should rebound a bit as the day goes on. And to get all of those details, I spoke with Environment Canada meteorologist Erica Price.
1: Specifically for the metro area, things are going to warm up today. We're seeing a high of around 17 degrees. Might be a little colder around 16 in the metro area, like specifically St. John's, but high of generally about 17 degrees. Right now, it's a little bit cloudy, or it's beginning to cloud up over you guys at the moment. And then we've got rain beginning this evening with about 5 to 10 millimeters with that. The winds are also going to pick up this afternoon. They're a little light at the moment, but they will go to about a 20 gust 40. And then eventually there'll also be some gusts to 60 later this afternoon along parts of the coast. For the Clarenville, Bonavista area, same situation. It's beginning to cloud up this morning, and that rain is going to begin this evening with about 5 to 10 millimeters. Wind is also going to be picking up to about 40 gust 60 by later this afternoon, and highs of around 17. And then down on our southern friends on the Buron, rain is going to be beginning a little bit sooner. It's already cloudy for them, but the rain is going to be beginning this afternoon with about 2 mils for today, and then continuing through the night with about another 10 to 20 millimeters for the night before tapering off a little bit before morning, but still showery. We have a high of about 16, and the winds are going to pick up as well, but only to about 30, gusting 50 by this afternoon, but to 50, 70 overnight.
0: And that was Environment Canada meteorologist Erica Price. We reached her in Gander. And the morning show's Johnny Hodder joins us now in our studio. Good morning, Johnny.
2: Good morning, Jen.
0: Showery. It's going to be a little showery. Yeah, we're going to add that to our meteorological terms that we learned here on the morning.
2: The official meteorological vocabulary of the morning show.
0: Love those funny terms. Yesterday was back to school.
2: It was.
0: Yeah. How did the kiddos fare?
2: Oh, they're all champs.
0: Yeah.
2: You know, our youngest was going to kindergarten for the first day. I wasn't there, unfortunately, but apparently he kind of went on into the classroom, saw some blocks on the table, started playing with the blocks, all was well.
0: Oh, you know? good.
2: Yeah, he kind of makes friends wherever he goes, so yeah. We weren't super worried about it. But yeah, everyone did great.
0: Oh, that's great. Yeah, I did take the day off because I wanted to be there with my daughter. And it was the same sort of thing. All the parents gathered first. Everyone's all kind of, you know, the first day jitters for kindergarten parents and the kiddos.
2: Maybe
0: alike.
2: The parents more.
0: Probably more. Yeah, I definitely cried a little bit yesterday. But yeah, she was the same thing. Such a champ. She lined up and she walked right on out.
2: That's awesome.
0: With the teacher. Yeah, so she had a good day.
2: Cool.
0: Yeah. Now what, like 17 more years to go or something?
2: Give or take. I mean, you know.
0: A while.
2: Let's go with like
0: the
2: first 12 or 13.
0: There you go. Yeah.
2: Then plus the others are sort of optional.
0: Yeah, that's true. All right. Okay, let's get down to it now. What do folks need to know today to get their day started?
2: Let's start with a small planned power outage happening over around Bowering Park area. There's going to be about 30 customers affected. It's starting at 9 o'clock and running until 3, and there's some scheduled maintenance happening there. Here in St. John's as well, up on Major's Path, obviously there's that ongoing construction around what will be the eventual roundabout on Portugal Cove Road and Major's Path. So there's some changes to the traffic flow for the next couple of days. Major's Path from Portugal Cove Road and Airport H Drive, that whole intersection, a portion of access to Major's Path is going to be closed from today at 9 o'clock until tomorrow at 6 o'clock. So you are still going to be able to like access Major's Path in different ways. They're going to be detoured through Chinook Lane or Craig Dobbin Way, and you can continue to exit Major's Path into the intersection. So it's not going to be completely cut off, but there are going to be some detours up there. Again, it's the ongoing changes. If you do drive through that area on a regular basis, even if it's sort of you feel like you can do it with your eyes closed, it's been changing on a half regular basis over the past few months. So one more change for the next 2 days.
0: And I drove through there yesterday, actually, which I don't usually do. It's not my usual route. And there was a lot of traffic, and that was even later on in the day. So I can only imagine how busy it must get during this time of the morning
2: when things start to ramp up. Yeah, that's the big part too, is like, you know, right now and when you're getting up around like that 2, 3, 4 o'clock time when you're getting into sort of like our version of rush hour, I like to call it. It's probably going to be a little more tangly than normal. One more thing now, like we've been talking about the weather, obviously it's clearing up out there a little bit now. It's a nice morning. And we did get a, you know, we're always talking about right now is a visual radio block, and we're telling people to tune in there as well on TV. And we do have someone watching and had a little comment about the weather.
3: Yes, my name is Leo Blues, and isn't that shot of the harbor fantastic? I mean, look at, because of the cloud cover, that sun looks massive. It's pretty cool. You guys take care. Love you. Bye.
0: Oh, that's so sweet. Yeah, I noticed the, I was looking up at the screen too, not just then for our viewers at home, but it cycles through between that and the view of the parkway. And yeah, that sunrise is something else this morning.
2: Yeah, it's really impressive and it's still coming up over the Narrows. So, you know, if you do have a chance to check out the visual radio, or you can see it on YouTube as well, the Rooms Cam, just take a look at that. And it is a stunning sunrise.
0: All right, Johnny, thanks so much.
2: No problem.
0: That is the morning show's Johnny Hotter. Time now is 11 minutes after 7 o'clock. Well, Finance Minister Craig Pardee says there won't be a 15% power discount if the Churchill Falls deal does not go ahead. In a press conference in St. John's yesterday, Pardee said government is working on several cost of living measures, but the rebate is contingent on the deal moving forward. Now, Minister Pardee spoke with reporters yesterday.
4: This morning, I just wanted to highlight the provincial government electricity rebate, the 15% that was announced. I think there was a misconception that the 15% was part of the new deal with the regarding the Upper Churchill. This is an initiative on the provincial government and has nothing to do with the federal government or nor Hydro-Québec, any other player, just our initiative. The only thing contingent is that if the deal is signed, we're going to go ahead without it. If the deal isn't signed, then like I said, we wouldn't have the capacity at this point in time in order to be able to offer the 15% rebate. So again, to restate what the rebate is that it's on the first 2,000 kilowatt hours of electricity used in the residential. 2,000 kilowatt hours is not going to mean anything to most people, which it didn't to me, but the average household in Newfoundland and Labrador, according to Newfoundland Power, reports that the average household consumes 1,418 kilowatt hours per month. And that would be the average. Now, knowing that, you know, in the winter, there's a greater demand and a greater usage than what it would be in the summertime. So what the 15% does is anticipated that it will save Newfoundlanders and Labradorians annual savings of $351 average. The data that we're using comes from Newfoundland Power. It is not only Newfoundland Power, but it's also Newfoundland and Labrador Hydro, which serves the residents of Newfoundland and Labrador. To what degree? 14% of all residential users will fall under Newfoundland and Labrador Hydro. So the vast majority would be Newfoundland Power. So I know that in lots of cases when we're coming up on the winter, then, you know, that's when people are most concerned about their electrical bill. And this was a measure that we wanted to make sure that we could include and piggyback on the deal. And if you have read the agreement, when we looked at the agreement, the cost of this measure, and I say cost, is everything has a cost, is $92 million. So it'd be $92 million that will be provided back to the residents of Newfoundland and Labrador for their electrical savings. In the first year in 2027, if the deal is signed, then in Annex D of the agreement, which I'm sure you've read, The first year under Treasury income would be about $537 million. And then it escalates beyond that. And when I say escalates, in 2033, that will be $1 billion. In 2041, it'll be $2.8 billion just on revenue from the hydro. And that is not economic development associated with electrifying Labrador. That is just strictly on the hydro deal. So I'm open now to questions in related to that.
5: So, Minister, just directly, if we don't get the deal or finalize the deal as that's on the table, we don't get the rebate. Is that what you're saying?
4: Well, now, we've got, remember we had the, where we looked at the increase in the gas, you know, the revenue from the oil that we would have with the price per barrel. So we will have that. This will be separate from what relief we would come out with sometime the fall, which I think residents are expecting. Remember we talked about the 80-20 split. 80 would go towards service our debt to reduce our borrowing, and 20% would go towards some relief for Newfoundlanders and Labradorians, the 80-20 split. So we will do measures, but it won't be to the magnitude of the 15% that would come with this deal.
5: So that wouldn't happen if we didn't get the deal?
4: The 15%?
5: Yeah.
4: No. But rest assured, we will do within our capacity what we can do to provide relief for Newfoundlanders and Labradorians. But it wouldn't be to the magnitude of the 15%.
6: In what way? What's cooking? What's cooking? What other measures are you planning?
4: Oh, for this fall? We're still doing an analysis of what the measures would be. We would expect that the revenues from our oil and the higher than anticipated price for the oil that we're going to get on return will bring us somewhere around $500 plus million. And we're doing an analysis now where we think that what we can best serve those in Newfoundland, Labrador for a fall announcement. So we're doing an analysis of what we can do. An analysis would go from as far as reducing the expenditures that Newfoundlanders would have to pay for the electricity. We know that we have the oil rebate that would be currently. We know that we have, as far as the poverty, more targeted relief, whether it be children, seniors, families in low income. These are all the things we're looking at, and it may conceivably be a smorgasbord. And if we look at 20% of 500 million, if we just look at 500 million, then we're looking at we got about 100 million that we would have for to provide relief for Newfoundlanders and Labradorians. And if anybody is doing the math and will say, well, this 15% is 92 million and we're going to have 100 million, is it conceivable we can do the 15% for 1 year? That's conceivable. That's conceivable within what the oil revenue would be. But the 15% we're talking about here is for the life of the contract and in perpetuity, that at least to start with the 15% will be continuous.
0: And that's Craig Purdy. He's the provincial finance minister, and he spoke with reporters yesterday about the power rebate that's tied to the Churchill Falls agreement.
7: Coming up Thursday on The Signal, we have a back-to-school show for you. You will hear about the burden of back-to-school costs from a single-parent point of view and an interview with cookbook author and mom Alex McLaren, whose motto is, "We use what we have when it comes to cooking in this cost-of-living crisis time of living." That's Thursday on The Signal with me, Adam Walsh.
0: You are listening to the St. John's Morning Show here on CBC Radio 1 and on the CBC Listen app. Time now is 19 minutes after 7 o'clock. Well, setting young people up for success through mentorship, that's the goal of Big Brothers Big Sisters. The local branch is celebrating a special month right now with a big event coming next week and also a new executive director. And to talk about all of that, Jim Evans joins us now in our studio. Jim, good morning.
8: Good morning, Jen. How are you?
0: Good. How are you?
8: I'm good. Thank you.
0: Thanks for coming in.
8: Thanks.
0: So you stepped into this role as the executive director back in July. What do you hope to tackle in this job?
8: Our biggest piece is, I guess, is the grasp or the reach of our service for the for our youth in the St. John's area. We cover from basically all of Metro up to as far as Holyrood. You know, we roughly see about 400 kids on our active list right now. We'd like to see that expand, but one of our problems that we have is that mentorship and mentors are hard to come by, especially our male side of the population. So my hope is that we do some recruiting pieces, we show the benefit of what mentorship can do for the kids, but also what impact it can have for the mentors themselves. So there's a lot of support in the community for it. We just need to tap into it better.
0: And I want to speak to that a little bit further. How important is this work to those young people who are enrolled in the program now?
8: Oh, it's massive now. Mm. I've spent the last 8 years coming from pediatric care across the way here. And the incidence of anxiety and mental health has skyrocketed in the province. So part of this, what we do is mentorship. People don't realize there's a healthcare component to it, supporting the mental health development of a youth, an adolescent. So it's key right now, mentorship, to help support, you know, these kids. We, you know, some of us are lucky enough to have great mentors as we, you know, set, you know, stable family environments, decent incomes, that kind of thing. But with a lot of our population, you know, these kids have these adverse events is what we call them, that, you know, I think four or five of these adverse events, such as like abuse, low family incomes, broken families, those all impact a child's development. So if we can have a steady mentor support with them throughout their development, they can be successful, happy, well-rounded individuals. But it's just, we just need help getting those mentors to help support us.
0: And those mentors then, what kind of feedback have you gotten from them from this program? Like, what do they get out of being a mentor for these kids?
8: It's funny, and depends on who you speak to. A lot of it is just the ability to give back. They have great skills, experiences, connections that, you know, our youth can really benefit from. It's a feel-good piece for mentors. They really enjoy the piece that they do, and they develop lifelong relationships. So we're seeing kids from an adolescence from the age of 6, 7 up to 18, 19. And those relationships are very, you know, initially they're structured, they're very, you know, but as the kids grow and the developments and the relationships grow, you do see these relationships extend past that. And they have lifelong things. They go to people's graduations. They go to birthdays, anniversaries, weddings. Like, it's amazing to see the impact that this does have in people's lives.
0: Calling it big brothers, big sisters, then really you are like developing these family connections. Right?
8: It's very similar to that. It's you want them to feel support and have structure in their lives, because a lot of these kids have lost some structure or have never had it. So this is where it's helpful for these kinds of programs to help support it.
0: So, Jim, I understand that it's a big month for Big Brothers, Big Sisters. What kind of events do you have planned?
8: So next week we have our annual Go Girls Golf Tournament that helps support Big Brothers, Big Sisters. So we're still looking for a few teams if there's any interest out there for us. We also have our yearly peelers for those of you in the, around the St. John's area. That's our one of our main go-to sales things. So it's local community partners that give us 2-for-1 kind of offers. We have it on a little card that we get distributed out. That also helps. Then we can use third-party donors to help with that kind of piece. So we'll sell them to other school groups, sports activity teams, stuff like that. And they can sell it, and they'll take a portion of the funds, and then the funds go back into our running. Because as a non-for-profit, we rely a lot on fundraising for our regular money. So.
0: And you mentioned that there is a need right now for more volunteers. What kind of folks are you looking for?
8: Basically, mature 18 plus individuals. A lot of the information is on our website. You can find us under Big Brothers Big Sisters of Eastern Newfoundland. Usually we see a lot of our younger volunteers, mentors coming from university, starting there, kind of developing their own way in life as well. So we're kind of looking for those kinds of individuals. But anyway, you can look on our website and see exactly what we're looking for. It's just there has to be stability for the child. So you need to have a weekly visit. Yeah, you know, there's that kind of piece. We don't want to have relationships where it's for a little while and then it breaks up, because that's harder for a child to have to go through yet another event. So, but you can look on our website and see exactly what we need.
0: And for folks looking, what website can you direct them to?
8: You can look us up under Big Brothers Big Sisters of Eastern Newfoundland. And you can also email us at info@helpingkids.ca. And that'll get you right to us, and one of us will respond to your questions.
0: All right, Jim. Thank you so much for coming in and chatting with us today.
8: Thank you. Have a great morning.
0: You too. That's Jim Evans. He's the new executive director of Big Brothers Big Sisters of Eastern Newfoundland. And as he mentioned, the Go Girls Golf Tournament takes place next week. That's happening on Wednesday, September 16th.

0: that's BC singer-songwriter Frazee Ford with September Fields. Well, if you're looking for something to do this Saturday, you could check out the Newfoundland and Labrador Historic Trust's Door Open Events. It's your chance to take a peek inside 13 locations around the city, including the Supreme Court, the Commercial Chambers, the Crow's Nest Officers Club, and the Sisters of Mercy Heritage Center. Now, most locations are open from 10 a.m. to 4 p.m., and admission is free. And the group is also presenting an informal talk by local historian John Fitzgerald about the SO Steel Building that's under threat of demolition. He's going to talk about the historic importance of the building and the Steele family's connection to the Great War. That's happening 1 o'clock on Saturday at the foot of the War Memorial on Water Street. And to get more information, head to historictrust.ca. It's time now for...
1: This is World Report. Good morning. I'm Marcia Young. Republicans are trying to rally the party faithful ahead of November's critical U.S. midterm elections. They are holding their first ever midterm convention.
2: Vote Republican and we will leave the world in our dust for generations to come. There'll be nothing like it. We're right at that gate.
1: U.S. President Donald Trump addressing the crowd in Dallas for 2 hours last night. But it is his other comments that have pundits and historians wondering whether Trump might be doing something illegal. At the Republican Party convention in Dallas, Trump effectively offered taxpayers a substantial amount of money if they voted for his party in the upcoming midterm elections. My World Report co-host John Northcott joins me now in studio with more. And John, has something like this ever happened before?
3: Marcia, not as far as anyone can remember. Under U.S. Code 18, subsection 597, titled Expenditures to Influence Voting, both someone who offers anything or accepts anything to affect a vote would be breaking the law and liable to a fine or imprisonment or both. Nonetheless, the U.S. president, in speaking to the faithful last night, appeared to do exactly that.
2: And here is my promise. If the Republicans win the House of Representatives and the United States Senate, both of them, I will issue a dividend to every adult citizen in the United States of America for $5,000.
3: Now, there are a lot of questions about whether this is something Trump could actually do. But that's often a concern raised about a lot of what he proposes and tends to go ahead with anyway. Think the White House ballroom, the Washington Arch, and even tariffs.
1: Why would the U.S. president be proposing to pay voters $5,000?
3: Well, there are his tumbling poll numbers, record gas prices, the war against Iran, and concerns Republicans could lose both the House and the Senate in November's midterms. That would leave Trump in a position where his hands could be tied for the remaining 2 years of his presidency. Worth noting that if he were to go ahead with his $5,000 payments, initial estimates would put the cost for the American taxpayer at about $1 trillion.
1: Thank you, John.
3: Thanks, Marcia.
1: My World Report co-host John Northcott with me in studio. Tomorrow marks 25 years since 9/11, and still officials in New York are working to identify the remains of more than 1,000 people killed that day. But as our chief correspondent Adrian Arsenault shows us, a new breakthrough could help identify more victims.
4: Be in touch with us. We have a World Trade Center hotline.
5: That's New York City's chief medical examiner, Dr. Jason Graham, renewing the outreach to siblings and children of those killed in the 9/11 terror attacks, some just babies in 2001, and never swabbed for DNA then.
4: There are no doubt family members who could potentially offer samples that are reference samples that we could use in renewing our efforts to try and identify the unidentified remains.
5: 40% of the 2,753 people murdered in New York City that day still haven't been matched with remains. That could change. Advances in extracting DNA from thousands of bone fragments, combined with breakthroughs in genetic genealogy, have allowed medical examiners to identify remains of one more 9/11 victim just last month.
4: It, I think, is sort of a new frontier.
5: Right after the attacks, a promise was made to never stop trying to

0: identify remains for family. They're still at it. Some fragments ground down and tested so many times, there's not much left. So keep testing and risk losing the last samples, or wait for the science to get better and risk losing family members desperate for answers.
1: So some, we have one shot left, and it gets very, it's very stressful.
0: Mark Desire was there on 9/11 in his early days with the medical examiner's office. He still works on the file and just spoke with a mother worrying she can't wait any longer.
1: She's like, well, can you promise me that if you do find her after I die, will you bury her with me? And I'm like, yes, we will do that. You have my word.
0: Their job and commitment is sacred. And all these years later, that hasn't changed. Adrian Arsenault, CBC News, New York.
2: After 9/11, the U.S. invaded Afghanistan. The war lasted 20 years. When the U.S. withdrew its forces, the Taliban regained power and women were once again hidden from sight. The United Nations says more than 2 million girls do not have access to education. CBC's Anna Cunningham spoke to an Afghan activist living in exile. She reflects on the consequences 9/11 had on the lives of women in her country.
3: Let's go. Get out of here.
4: My grandfather and my dad, they had an old radio. I just heard that they are talking about this happened in New York. And I was like confused that where is New York? You know, where is the United States?
5: In 2001, Zahra Joya had just turned 9. She lived in a village in Bamiyan province in central Afghanistan under 5 years of Taliban rule.
4: I was not equal child because I was a girl, simply.
5: The US response to the September 11th attacks and the hunt for the Al-Qaeda leader Osama bin Laden led to the overthrow of the Taliban regime. Girls returned to school. Women worked. Joya says it was bittersweet.
4: We just started our fight from inside the house and opened our ways to the society. On the other hand, there was attack every day by the Taliban.
5: She is Hazara, an ethnic group long persecuted in Afghanistan.
4: We wanted this change in our society. We wanted this freedom.
5: Joya launched Rukshana Media in 2020 to focus on stories by and about Afghan women, from education to childbirth. In 2021, when US troops withdrew from Afghanistan, the liberties Afghan women had gained swiftly faded.
4: I had lunch with my male friends in a restaurant in Kabul, and the next day I was sick at home.
5: Joya fled.
4: During those 20 years, it was not easy, but the change was possible.
5: Joya holds on to hope.
4: Afghan women didn't give up.
5: Anna Cunningham, CBC News, London.
2: A fire on board a passenger ferry in the Philippines has killed at least 5 people. More than 80 others are missing. Coast Guard crew throw life jackets to survivors in the water. Officials say 43 people were rescued. Bad weather and big waves are making it difficult to save others. The fire broke out as the ferry headed out from Manila. It was going to a popular tourist spot. 134 passengers were on board. It's not clear what caused the fire. Some reports say it may have started in the cargo hold. Prime Minister Mark Carney is meeting with his cabinet in Banff, Alberta this afternoon. They will be planning the year ahead as Canada faces an intensifying trade war with the U.S. Rafi Bujikanyan reports.
6: Let's stay relentlessly focused on what we can do.
7: Finance Minister François-Philippe Champagne ahead of today's cabinet meeting in the Rockies.
6: Planning session with my colleague in Banff is really about relentless focus on building the strongest economy in the G7.
7: But that economy is facing some serious challenges. Prime Minister Mark Carney has not announced if he plans to retaliate against the latest U.S. escalation on Canada in the ongoing trade war. The White House threatening to ban Canadian goods like alcohol by the end of this month. The cabinet forum will focus on Carney's push to diversify the Canadian economy and how he will fend off the latest American offensive.
8: When you ask specifically about how he's handling the Canada-U.S. relationship, you're getting a majority of Canadians approving.
7: David Coletto is a pollster with Abacus Data. He says Canadians are still looking for strength against the White House and unlikely to punish a prime minister who seems to be delivering on that front, at least in the short term.
8: The biggest unknown is how long does that resolve hold if you know, household finances become under increased pressure.
7: And the trade war is only part of the agenda. The list of people briefing cabinet include the mayors of Calgary and Red Deer, as well as Alberta pollster Janet Brown, all a little more than a month before voters here head to the polls. On the ballot, a referendum question on whether or not the province should have an eventual vote on separating from the country. Rafi Bujikanyan, CBC News, Banff, Alberta.
2: Ukrainian President Volodymyr Zelensky is in Calgary today. Zelensky and his wife are here on a three-day visit. Foreign Affairs Minister Anita Anand received them on the tarmac last night. Zelensky will be attending events to discuss support for Ukraine with Canadian leaders. He is also scheduled to visit Toronto and North Bay. Zelensky says Ukraine's air defenses and winter preparations will be the focus of his visit. His flight faced delays after a Russian drone entered Moldova's airspace. The drone exploded more than 150 kilometers from the airport. And that is the latest national and international news from World Report. News anytime at cbcnews.ca. I'm Marcia Young.
9: Thanks, Marcia. 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Good morning. Happy Thursday. I'm your host, Jen White, and thanks so much for tuning into the show here this morning. Coming up on this next half hour, a new children's book tells the story of Gander on 9/11. You're going to hear from the author and illustrator just ahead. And then Canada is taking center stage at one of Europe's big defense exhibitions. You're going to hear why this matters to Canadian defense companies as tensions with the U.S. continue to escalate. Stay tuned for that coming up in about 10 minutes' time. But first, let's take a quick look at your weather here in St. John's right now. It is a partly cloudy morning out there. Oh, and we've gone up a few degrees. We're currently sitting at 8. For here today on the Northeast Avalon into Clarenville, you can expect a mix of sun and cloud, but becoming cloudier this afternoon, with southwesterlies gusting to 40, except getting up to 60 along parts of the coast, with a high of 17 degrees. Now, taking a look at some of the other current temperatures from across our listening area right now. In Grays Cove, it's currently a chilly 7 degrees. A little warmer in Cape Race and Terra Nova National Park, it's 8 degrees there. And a little warmer again in St. Albans at this hour, it's currently 10 degrees. Time now is 7:41. Parents, you're going to want to hear this next interview. The story of Gander on 9/11 is being retold for a younger audience in a new children's book from Plumleaf Press. Here's the author speaking with the CBC's Bernice Hillier.
10: Hi, I'm Nikki Bergstresser. I'm author and educator. I write children's picture books, and my latest picture book, Gander, The Town That Welcomed the World, was just released.
11: Do you remember when you first heard about Gander's role in 9/11?
10: It was shortly after 9/11 because I was a teacher in a grade 2 classroom. And that morning of 9/11, being on the West Coast, I was driving to the school to teach my, I think it was 26 students I had that day. And my husband phoned to tell me what had happened. And I couldn't really fathom it. And then as I'm driving to the school, I'm like, I wasn't a parent yet, but I had these little kids under my care. And I'm like, what is their world going to be like with what happened? And they're going to have a lot of questions. And how do I answer their questions? And so shortly after those days, when the story about Gander and the way Canada helped the stranded passengers came out, I really held on to that as that little beacon of hope. And I think that stayed with me throughout all those years.
11: So where did the idea come from then to put that into a children's book?
10: Okay, so part of my writing is my voice is a lot about community when I write. And so there's no better community than Gander and the surrounding areas for how they stepped forward. And I wanted children of this generation to understand how Canada plays a role, not only in their local communities, but national and internationally, how we are there for our neighbors. And so I felt this story was very important to be told and shared.
11: Have you been to Newfoundland?
10: I have not. And so this is where the collaboration comes into play. The publisher, Plumleaf Press, picked up the story And in fact, I'd submitted the story to them. And a week later, I heard back from them. And that is highly unusual in the publishing world. And so we connected and they brought Riley Fitzgerald on board. And he is a Newfoundland-born artist. And his storytelling with the landscape and the people and the culture of Newfoundland is beautiful.
11: Why was Riley chosen?
10: Well, he grew up in Newfoundland. And so he is very proud of his land, of the Newfoundland culture. And he loves sharing that. If you go onto his website or his social media, you will just see the stories he tells with his painting. And that's the thing about a picture book, is there's two storytellers when you have a picture book. And as an author, I bring my words in my storytelling, and Riley brings his beautiful message through his art. And the first time I saw his art, it actually moved me to tears.
11: And what was it about his work that made you think this is the right fit?
10: It's the colors and the passion he incorporates. He not only does landscape, he tells the people's story too.
11: How do you feel about how it turned out?
10: I love it. I was so excited. It's always a little nervous when you hand over your heart's work to a publisher. And so when they started sending me back things with how they were doing the layout, I was ecstatic with it. The thing that took me a while after the story was writing the historical notes, because it's a heavy subject. And so I wanted to be sensitive to my young readers, but I also wanted to respect them for understanding what happens.
11: What has the response been like so far to the book?
10: I've had a lot of excitement with all ages, actually. With older adults, they're really happy that a younger generation is getting to hear this story of Canada's involvement. And educators have been really excited to be able to have a book that brings this part of history, Canada's history, into the classrooms. Because more now than ever, it's really important that we share our Canadian history with our young readers.
11: Nikki, thank you so much for taking our call today.
10: It was a joy to be able to chat with you. Thank you so much for having me on.
9: That's Nikki Bergstresser. She is the author of the children's book, Gander, The Town That Welcomed the World. She was speaking there with the CBC's Bernice Hillier. Now, Bernice also chatted with the illustrator of that book, Riley Fitzgerald of Clarenville.
12: Well, I got an email from a representative of Plumlee Press asking me if I'd be interested in it, in a book for the 25th anniversary of Gander's response to 9/11. And I almost immediately said, yes, this is something that I've been waiting for. Even though it's just a children's book, it is a way to express the Newfoundland culture of selflessness, of giving, of empathy, and responding to those who need help by simply helping them.
11: Riley, what were you told about why you were chosen in particular to do the illustrations for this project?
12: Well, the writer is Nikki Bergstresser from British Columbia. The publishing company is Plumleaf Press in Ontario. And it's a Newfoundland and Labrador story, though it's also Canadian. But obviously, they needed that Newfoundland connection. But I also look at it as me being the final element that made it a cross-country story, too, right from British Columbia to Newfoundland and Labrador.
11: I love that. How did you decide how to illustrate this particular story?
12: I use my style. One of my styles is using heavy outline, black and white outline. And, of course, I didn't want it to be realistic. It's for children, so you want it to be a bit playful. And I traditionally use bright colors. And that's what I used. I used my own grandchildren as inspiration for some of the characters. I used some of the actual people who were there, Gander, in September 2001 as inspiration for characters, especially I was asked to put in the couple that met and then later married. And of course, the number one inspiration is Newfoundland and Labrador itself. Even though Gander is not, we wouldn't consider Gander a traditional Newfoundland and Labrador town in terms of wharves and the ocean and boats, but I tied that in as part of the vision of showing the world what Newfoundland and Labrador looks like.
11: Riley, what do you think of how the book has turned out?
12: So I'm very proud of it. It's what I like about it is Nikki's words describe the incident, what happened. It's basically how Gander and the towns around it reacted. And then I had to use my art to tell a story within the story. So I had to bring it to a more personal level. So I used my granddaughter as a main character for a child that was stranded in Gander at that time on one of the passengers. And I did another boy character as a Gander resident who responded to all of those people coming into the town and needing help. Of course, Gander, I used the goose as the symbol, putting them up in the sky when the planes are coming in. And then I made it more personal by using a stuffed toy that was donated by the little boy from Gander to the passengers there, and the little girl picking that stuffed toy representing Gander and Newfoundland as something as a source of comfort during her stay there. So it's a symbolism of how the people of Gander treated these strangers and how those strangers became family.
11: Riley, thank you so much for your time.
12: No problem.
9: That's Riley Fitzgerald. He's the illustrator of the children's book, Gander, The Town That Welcomed the World. And he was speaking there with the CBC's Bernice Hillier. And stay with us because coming up in our next half hour of the show, we're going to tell you more about the events that are planned for that 25th anniversary of 9/11 and CBC's coverage of the day tomorrow from Gander.

0: 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Well, Canada has deployed a record-breaking presence to Europe's major defense showcase. The International Defense Industry Exhibition, or MSPO, happens every year in Poland. And this time, nearly 180 Canadian businesses are at the heart of the international event. Now, beyond signing new trade deals and renewing a strategic defense pact with Poland, the massive push abroad comes at a crucial moment, a heating U.S. trade war. To talk more about this, we've reached Richard Shimuka. He is a senior fellow at the McDonald Laurier Institute, and he joins us on the line now from Vancouver. Richard, good morning.
1: Good morning.
0: Very early morning for you. Thank you so much for being here with us.
1: Happy to do so.
0: What is Canada hoping to get out of being at this International Defense Industry Exhibition?
1: Certainly, there's an effort to sort of diversify Canadian defense industries away from the United States, as the Prime Minister has sort of discussed multiple times. But also being in Poland, it's kind of opportune that you're seeing the sort of the cutting edge military systems that are being developed for the war in Ukraine and coming out of the war in Ukraine. So I think there's sort of multiple objectives for Canada to have a major presence at this arms show going on.
0: And what do Canadian defense companies make particularly well that other countries might want to be interested in buying?
1: Yeah, so just the nature of the Canadian defense industry is actually we don't produce comparatively that many sort of major finished systems. We're not a prime contractor. We don't have many sort of prime contractors compared to other countries where we really excel. And this is kind of the nature of it, given how integrated we are with the United States defense industries, is that we produce a lot of subcomponents really well. And examples of that are sort of sensor systems that go onto drones, larger drones that are then sort of built, completed by other countries. You know,
0: Richard, are you there? We're going to try and get Richard back on the line. Stay with us.
2: 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Planes grounded in places like Gander following the 9/11 attacks.
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2: 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I'm Carolyn Stokes, and I'll be joined by the CBC's David Common in Gander for a special broadcast beginning 1:30 p.m. Island time, a half hour earlier in most parts of Labrador. All day, CBC Radio will bring you stories from across our province, followed by a special edition of Here and Now. Hope you can join us.
0: We had some technical trouble there, but we've got Richard Shimuka back on the line with us. And Richard, we'll pick up where we left off. Now, as the trade war between Canada and the U.S. escalates, what risk does that pose to Canadian defense contractors?
1: Yeah, so as I was saying, most of these industries are actually quite heavily integrated into the United States, so that they are sort of, this is an almost existential sort of crisis for them if they were to lose U.S. market access. For many of the U.S. is their main supplier, main buyer. It's not the Canadian government. So if thus far they've actually avoided, they've been actually directly avoided being hit by sort of trade negotiations, but if they lose the preferential market access that they currently exist, it could basically devastate the industry overall.
0: And could this also have an impact on the F-35 purchase?
1: Potentially, yes, although I think the government sort of realizes just how critical the F-35 is for transforming the Royal Canadian Air Force into a modern Air Force that is able to operate. And these are decisions that can't really be taken lightly. Like, it's not like, let's say, shutting off access to oil or something like that, which can be sort of turned right back on. Is that, you know, a decision like this will probably have 20, 30, 40 years of sort of impact in the future of the bilateral military relationships. So I think the government has shown reticence to sort of go down this path because I think it would really affect the government, the sort of the relationship well beyond just the next 2 years of the Trump administration.
0: Is it possible for Canada to have its own defense equipment needs met with local suppliers by any chance?
1: No, like an autarky where, you know, we're doing this all within Canada is just not realistic. And that's not even realistic for even Russia or any other country or the United States. It's just, there's, if you think about any other aspect of our modern economy, you think about cars or computers, is that you're always going to have a mix of production being done domestically, but also with foreign suppliers and foreign parts. And that's just the reality. And it'd be prohibitively expensive to ever try to even come close to that. So what Canada really has to focus on is trying to have multiple suppliers, buyers, you know, a mix of, you know, foreign produced systems, jointly produced systems is probably the best area, because it allows you to have some ability here to sort of provide Canadians some components, but also produce it at a scale that is economically viable for all the countries involved.
0: And Richard, before I let you go here, what more does Canada need to do to build a stronger defense industry, in your opinion?
1: Yeah, I think there's multiple paths. One is to ensure the sustainability of funding. I mean, while the government is committed to 3.5% GDP, ensuring that we actually hit that mark by 2035 as our NATO commitment requires, and sustaining that is really important. Having a clear identification of what are our sort of priorities and all that is really critical. And sort of ensuring that the militaries that we do buy are actually the ones that are necessary for, you know, the military defense of Canada and just not economically, you know, useful. I think those are kind of the areas that if we were to hit those three, it would ensure that we'd have a much more sort of viable defense industry overall.
0: All right, Richard, we'll leave it there for this morning. Thank you so much for chatting with us.
1: Thanks for having me.
0: That's Richard Shimuka. He is a senior fellow at the McDonald Laurier Institute and a defense policy expert. And we reached him this morning in Vancouver.
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10: It's hard to explain to my LA team, I'm doing a Heritage Minute, because if you say that in Canada, everybody's like, oh, cool. And if you say that to non-Canadians, they're like, what the hell is that?
6: Making a Minute, a documentary from Melissa Tobin. That's this Sunday morning on Atlantic Voice. After the 8:30 news in the Maritimes and most of Labrador, the 9 o'clock news in Newfoundland, or stream Atlantic Voice wherever you get your podcasts.
0: You are listening to the St. John's Morning Show here on CBC Radio 1. I wanted to let you know an event that's coming up next week. La Rose des Vents Choir is opening its doors for new members. The group is holding a welcome night for folks to check out the choir and have a crack at the music without making any kind of commitment. They're also going to have some wine and snacks available for you. It's happening on Monday, that's September 14th at 7 p.m. at the Centre des Grands Vents on Ridge Road in St. John's. Well, we've got an hour left to the show now, but we are coming up to news time. We're going to be back with you after that. It's now 8 o'clock.
11: This is CBC News for Newfoundland and Labrador. I'm Catherine Crummy. Good morning. The countdown to the Churchill Falls special debate is on, and the government continues to champion the benefits of the deal during media events. Yesterday, the focus was on the electricity rebate. Laura Howells was at Confederation Building to talk about the rebate and the ongoing trade war.
12: It's a 15% discount on power bills. That only happens if the new Churchill Falls deal goes ahead, saving people an estimated $351 per year and costing government $92 million. Finance Minister Craig Party says if the deal isn't signed, there'll still be other relief this fall, paid for by higher oil revenue.
13: We will do measures, but it won't be to the magnitude of the 15%. That would come with this deal.
12: Liberal MHA Jim Parsons isn't buying it.
14: I think this is just a distraction. $30 is no substitute for the generational deal we're talking about, or we're hoping to talk about next week.
12: Meanwhile, U.S. President Donald Trump is imposing new bans on certain Canadian products, including alcohol. Party says the U.S. has become less of Newfoundland and Labrador's export market, but it's the uncertainty he's more concerned with. Party was asked about support for businesses affected by tariffs.
13: We'll have to wait and see on that.
12: Party says he's only looked at the tariff impact on residents, but will look at businesses by the fall fiscal update. The Liberals say the Premier should bring back the roundtable on tariffs that their government started. Laura Howell, CBC News, St. John's.
15: Well, the 9/11 attacks changed everything in its wake. And for some Muslims, the years ahead were full of blame and fear due to Al-Qaeda's association with Islam. Hassan Keen is the president of the Muslim Association of Newfoundland and Labrador. 25 years later, he's reflecting on the tragedy and the impression it's left on his people.
16: The entire community cannot and should not be judged by the actions of few individuals. But sometimes, you see, people react to the situation. They don't kind of respond to the situation. So that kind of had some lasting impact that led to Islamophobia, and that resulted in kind of fear, injustice, and in sense of insecurity.
15: Khan says acceptance of those who practice Islam has come a long way over the years, especially in Newfoundland and Labrador, where a new mosque opened for daily prayer this summer under ownership of the Muslim Association. Well, school started for the year just yesterday, but when it comes to math performance, this province is falling behind. The Program for International Student Assessment scores are out, and Newfoundland and Labrador is among the worst in the country, ranking just ahead of New Brunswick and Prince Edward Island. Paul Dinh is the Minister of Education.
17: We're still not excelling the way we should in math, and there's still work to be done there. We could take some solace in the fact that we've seemed to level off and we're not declining as quickly as the rest of Canada is. But no, there's a bit of work to be done there, and we have to put measures together now that will help put us on an upward trajectory, you know, for sure, right?
15: Dinh says teachers are doing the best they can with what they have. He says the province takes the scores very seriously. This year, the province is introducing additional screening for students in kindergarten and grade one on reading skills. Dinh says math assessment tools are also coming for grade one and two students, both in English and French streams. And a lot of people who migrate to Canada look forward to the day they can take the oath of Canadian citizenship. Ella Melnichuk is one of them. The piano teacher and concert pianist arrived in St. John's from Ukraine 4 years ago, leaving her home behind amid Russia's invasion. But last week, Melnichuk got some good news. She became a Canadian citizen.
18: I was somewhere or in a shop or somewhere else, and I get a mail and I was standing. I mean, I freeze for a moment and I try to proceed. I was like, is it true? No, I'm dreaming. No. Is it true? So then I called my Canadian mom, Judy, and then Maria and Shelley. And then I was like, shoot, I even didn't call my husband. So I finally called him and say, yay, I'm going to get it.
15: Melnichuk still has family living in Ukraine. She says they're supportive and happy about her future and that she can finally call Canada home. Well, that is your news for this hour. For more news at any time, check out our website. 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And now it's time to go back to your morning show. 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

0: Hey, good morning. It's Thursday, September 10th, and hoping the morning is going all right so far for all the parents and kids who are heading back to school this week. I'm Jen White. Thanks so much for being here with us. Coming up on this next half hour of the show, CBC will be live from Gander all day tomorrow to mark the 25th anniversary of 9/11. Here Now's Carolyn Stokes is going to tell us how you can take it all in just ahead. And then coming up later this half hour, you're going to hear how instructors and administrators at the CNA Gander campus stepped up to help stranded passengers during the September 11th attacks. It is a chilly morning here in St. John's. It's currently mostly cloudy and 8 degrees right now, but the temperature should rise a bit as the day goes on. And to get all of those details, I spoke with Environment Canada meteorologist Erica Price in Gander.
1: Specifically for the metro area, things are going to warm up today. We're seeing a high of around 17 degrees. Might be a little colder around 16 in the metro area, like specifically St. John's, but high of generally about 17 degrees. Right now, it's a little bit cloudy, or it's beginning to cloud up over you guys at the moment. And then we've got rain beginning this evening with about 5 to 10 millimeters with that. The winds are also going to pick up this afternoon. They're a little light at the moment, but they will go to about a 20 gust 40. And then eventually there'll also be some gusts to 60 later this afternoon along parts of the coast. For the Clarenville, Bonavista area, same situation. It's beginning to cloud up this morning, and that rain is going to begin this evening with about 5 to 10 millimeters. Wind is also going to be picking up to about 40 gust 60 by later this afternoon, and highs of around 17. And then down on our southern friends on the Buren, rain is going to be beginning a little bit sooner. It's already cloudy for them, but the rain is going to be beginning this afternoon with about 2 mils for today, and then continuing through the night with about another 10 to 20 millimeters for the night before tapering off a little bit before morning, but still showery. We got a high of about 16, and the winds are going to pick up as well, but only to about 30, gusting 50 by this afternoon, but to 50, 70 overnight.
0: And that was meteorologist Erica Price in Gander. And the morning show's Johnny Hodder is back in our studio now. Hi, Johnny.
2: Hello, Jen.
0: It is still a busy week for traffic. It doesn't look too bad out there right now outside of our CBC studio here in St. John's, but it is only 8 o'clock. I know as time goes on, those roads are going to get busier.
2: It's going to start picking up. Yesterday, we saw that change kind of between the 8 and 8:30 block is when you started to see things kind of picking up out here on Prince Philip Drive. And if you look at the Google traffic map, you can start seeing like little pockets of slowdowns and bigger pockets of slowdowns depending on where you are. But as of right now, it's looking pretty smooth for the moment. Let's start for some construction that's going on. Let's start out in Bonavista. So there was a notice posted yesterday that there's going to be some construction work happening on Sweeney's Lane and Marshfield Hill in Bonavista. That's going to be happening over the next couple of days. That includes some work that are going to be happening on the manholes on those roads. So people are being asked to avoid the areas wherever possible. And if you do have to go through there, proceed with caution. Obviously, follow the signage. And if you see people working there, if you have any traffic control measures going on, just keep an eye out for all that too. Coming back into town now, we've got the planned power outage in Bowering Park that's going to start at 9 o'clock, run until about 3 o'clock today. There's some scheduled maintenance happening through that time, and there's going to be about 30 to 35 customers affected there. And the Major's Path roundabout, obviously that's something that's been ongoing now for several months. Access to Major's Path from the Portugal Cove Road, Major's Path and Airport Heights Drive intersection, that's going to be closed from 9 o'clock today until 6 o'clock tomorrow. So it's going to be about 2 full days of traffic that are going to have to like find their way through the detours there. You're going to be detoured on Major's Path through Chinook Lane and Craig Dobbins Way. You will still be able to exit Major's Path into the intersection to get where you need to go. But again, the traffic flow up there has been an ongoing changing sort of thing throughout the last few months. So keep an eye for all the signage up there.
0: It's going to be tangly.
2: Always is.
0: It's going to be tangly. All right, Johnny, thanks for this.
2: No problem.
0: That is the morning show's Johnny Hodder. And if you see anything on the roads that we should let our listeners know about, please feel free to call our morning line, 709-576-5259. Or if you're a passenger in a car, you can send us an email, morningshow@cbc.ca. Time now is 10 minutes after 8 o'clock. Well, people in Gander are preparing today for a somber anniversary. 25 years since 9/11. Can you believe it? That's when 38 planes were diverted to the airport there after the terrorist attacks in New York and Washington. And it's also when people in that town and the surrounding communities took in and took care of the more than 6,000 people who were unexpectedly stranded there. Now, to mark the day, the town is holding a special commemoration, and CBC is going to be there live. And here to tell us more is Here and Now's Carolyn Stokes, who's on the line with us from Gander. Carolyn, good morning.
3: Good morning, Jen.
0: What's it like in Gander right now?
3: It is beautiful. The sun is shining, and I hope it stays that way all day.
0: Fingers crossed. Well, Carolyn, you got to Gander yesterday. How would you describe the mood in the town right now?
3: Well, Gander is bustling. It was bustling yesterday. You know, people are starting to arrive for tomorrow's ceremony. So there are all kinds of preparations underway for events at the community center and the airport. And Mark Quinn and I drove out to Gander yesterday, but we also went out to Appleton and Glenwood. That's about 25 minutes away from Gander. So we have been chatting with a lot of people along the way, really pretty much anyone we come across. And the sense I'm getting about the mood is that this anniversary has a bit of a different tone from other milestone anniversaries. There are some added layers, maybe even a bit more weight to it. And of course, a big reason is politics, the tension between Canada and the US. And the people I've been speaking with, they're not mad, they're not frustrated, they are absolutely heartbroken over this. And I spoke with a former municipal leader in Appleton who played a really big role during 9/11. And we were in a park, we were speaking next to a monument. It was one of the beams from the World Trade Center that was gifted to the community. And he had tears in his eyes talking about what's happening between the two countries right now. And I was thinking about it, and I feel like it's such an emotional thing here, maybe because it's here that friendship and connection is just so very special. Mm. What happened here 25 years ago has really become the ultimate symbol of cross-border friendships, deep and enduring, and it's been celebrated for a quarter century, that idea of neighbors helping neighbors, and people are really proud of that. And they're sad to see that special thing tarnished by some of the animosity and grievances, which are all, of course, at the political level, not at the people level. But I get the sense that this year people feel like it's more important to not only remember, but to remember loudly, if that makes sense, you know, to appreciate and celebrate the specialness of that bond even more. So I'm getting that not only from the people who live here, but also the Americans I spoke with. And I'm also hearing, I found this interesting anecdotally, that Gander is expecting more Americans to come this year than in the past.
0: Really?
3: Yeah.
0: That is really interesting. And you mentioned so many people are going to be in Gander for this anniversary, some of them being media folk like us. And you mentioned our colleague, Mark Quinn, but some of them are people who landed there on 9/11 all those years ago. What is it like for the community to be welcoming these people back?
3: Well, it's like welcoming back old friends. This is a very somber anniversary, but it's also a celebration. I came across one of the plane people from the United States yesterday in Appleton. He was there visiting the former mayor of Appleton, the one I mentioned that I was speaking with, who had tears in his eyes talking about the U.S. relationship. And the plane person, his name is Tony. I found it so interesting. His Airbnb canceled on him the very last minute, so he didn't have a place to stay. So once again, 25 years later, the former Appleton mayor, Derm Flynn, he jumped into action and found a place for him to stay. And there are no rooms anywhere, believe me. The closest we could get is Grand Falls, Windsor. And so it was kind of like a nice full circle thing that they could laugh about.
0: My goodness, my jaw just dropped hearing that. What are the odds, hey? Well, as we mentioned, tomorrow is the 25th anniversary, and you're going to be hosting the 9/11 commemorations for CBC in Gander tomorrow. So can you give us a little bit of a rundown here, Carolyn? What can audiences expect?
3: Okay, well, a lot of live coverage, a lot. I'll be doing a live special with David Common at the Steele Community Center. That's where the main ceremony is taking place. And that is a jam-packed schedule of speakers, including Pete Hoekstra, the U.S. ambassador. So that'll be interesting to hear. The ceremony will remember those who died on 9/11, pay tribute to first responders, and commemorate those connections and friendships forged during that time. And that special will air between 1:30 Island time, 1 o'clock in parts of Labrador, and 4:30. And you can find it on all CBC platforms, radio, TV, and online.
0: Okay. And then after that, Carolyn, you're off to the airport, right?
3: Yes, I had to boot it over to the airport.
0: A busy day for you.
3: Yeah, because that's where the entirety of Here and Now will be live on location starting at 6 p.m. So we have a team here and in other parts of the province gathering all kinds of stories, not just from Gander, but from the many other communities who pitched in on 9/11. So we'll hear those stories and we'll have some live interviews. And yeah, I hope people will tune in.
0: I'm definitely going to have my TV on tomorrow. Carolyn, thank you so much for this.
3: Thank you, Jen.
0: That's the CBC's Carolyn Stokes, and you can take in the live CBC special for Gander's commemoration of the 25th anniversary of 9/11 tomorrow. As Carolyn mentioned, that starts at 1:30 Island time on all of our CBC platforms. And as Carolyn mentioned, after that, she's going to be live from the Gander International Airport with Here and Now. That starts at 6 p.m. But our coverage kicks off right here on CBC Radio 1 tomorrow morning. We're going to be live from the North Atlantic Aviation Museum in Gander with the CBC's Bernice Hillier. That's taking place from 8 to 9 a.m. But before that special coverage starts tomorrow, we're going to continue talking now about some of the memories from those September 11th attacks. Gander, St. John's, Stephenville, and Goose Bay welcomed thousands of stranded passengers and airline crew members after U.S. airspace shut down. Mac Moss was a campus administrator for the College of the North Atlantic in Gander at the time, and that campus hosted more than 400 people from diverted flights, and Moss still maintains contact with some of them. In 2021, he published a book called Flown into the Arms of Angels. That's where he tells the story of Newfoundland and Labrador's response following 9/11. The CBC's Bernice Hillier reached Mac Moss at his home earlier this week, and she asked him what he's thinking about as this anniversary approaches.
4: It's difficult in one way to reflect back on 9/11 because, of course, they were quite innocent days, and you know, 25 years ago. But now when I think about 9/11 coming up and the state of the world and and all of the trouble that's been created in the various countries, I'm somewhat fearful that you know, that something else is going to happen. But I'm looking forward to receiving some of the passengers who were here 9/11. They were coming to visit us for the 25th anniversary.
5: Remind us how the College of the North Atlantic campus in Gander became involved that day.
4: Well, like most people in the province, we got our news over TV or radio minutes after the first plane flew into the North Tower of the World Trade Center. You know, and shortly after the second plane, and once the second plane landed, we knew it wasn't an accident, knew it was something deliberate happening. But we didn't know how we would be affected or even how Gander would be affected. And we didn't know we were going to be involved until the town of Gander Emergency Operations Center called me around 1 o'clock in the day and asked, you know, told me there's a lot of planes going to land and they didn't know if they're going to have to spend the night here or not, and ask if the campus of the College of the North Atlantic in Gander could accommodate a plane load of passengers, a jumbo jet load of passengers.
5: Wow. How did you manage to pull that off?
4: Well, this is a remarkable thing about the college and our staff. We were just starting a commercial cooking program with 15 students. We had two professional cooks as instructors. And Although the students had never been in the classroom, but the instructor said, we can do it. And so we were good that way. And we were teaching the licensed practical nurse program at the time. So we had three qualified RNs on staff as instructors. So we're good in that way. And, you know, the configuration of the college and the programs we're offering at the time were all sort of complementary. And so we formed teams in the afternoon. We still didn't know we're going to get people, but we'd get prepared anyhow. We formed seven teams in the afternoon in case we got a call. And the first team, of course, was the cooking instructors and their students. And when we got a call at 7 o'clock that we're going to get passengers, maybe up to 300, we didn't know at the time. They immediately went to all the grocery stores and got enough food to get us through the next 24 hours. A second team, we were teaching electronics technology at the time, and our second team starts stringing coaxial cables for the cable TVs. Our third team started to clear our largest room, our cafeteria, and arrange it to accommodate 250, 300 people sitting at the tables. Two more teams took on clearing the classrooms and stacking the desks and sweeping the floors, because that's the only place, if they were staying overnight, that they could sleep. Another team set up a registration desk at our front entrance and, you know, copied all the forms to register the guests as they arrived, because we wanted to know who's in our building. And our seventh team was the practical or the licensed practical nursing instructors and their new brand new students who would intercept people who looked to be in some sort of distress when they came in the door and take them to a private area and you know, try to do what they can for them. And they got quite a bit of activity. So we had never done it before, but I mean, of all the places that hosted passengers, I think we had, you know, a commercial kitchen. We had, you know, the space and everything else to accommodate people. And we had telephones coming out of our ears, which was helpful for the people in contacting their loved ones.
5: Mac, I understand you have maintained contact with some of the passengers right up until the present time. Tell me a bit more about those connections you made.
4: Oh, yeah. Well, see, at the time, and we were so busy because we had 234 from the Air France flight, and later we got 204 from a Lufthansa flight. And we were so busy that we never really got to know the people, only the people who wanted the most help that we became familiar with. But once the passengers left, they started contacting us, and two girls from New Jersey in particular contacted us and came back the following year. And you know, there's several people from New Jersey and a fellow from Austin, Texas, Kevin Turf, from Austin, Texas, got in touch with us, and he was so impressed that he eventually wrote his own book called Channel of Peace. And the two girls from New Jersey, Sue Riccardelli and Maureen Murray, visited us, I say, around 10 times.
5: How do you feel now seeing people come back to Gander to commemorate the 25th anniversary of the September 11th attacks?
4: Well, it's going to be emotional for myself and my wife, because these are friends, and you know, with all the goings on between Canada and the United States today, you know, then it's difficult to sit down and not engage in political discussion. But these people are our friends, and you know, we have to be nice to them, I guess. But I don't know, you know, the American ambassador is coming here, and you know, and he said some nasty things about Canada, but this weekend is not about him. It's about the people who got killed in New York, and it's about the kindness of Newfoundlanders and Labradorians. So we got to be respectful of that, I guess.
5: Mac Moss, thank you so much for taking our call.
4: Thank you very much.
0: That's Mac Moss. He's an author who's based in Gander, and he was the campus administrator at the College of the North Atlantic in Gander on September 11th, 2001, when the campus hosted more than 400 stranded passengers. And he was speaking there with the CBC's Bernice Hillier.

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2: 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Coming up in half an hour, it's The Current with Matt Galloway.
3: Today, a special show from the East Coast. We take you to Prince Edward Island and New Brunswick to talk about everything from trade to music to oysters and romance, the biggest television shoot in PEI history. A road trip through Atlantic Canada coming up on The Current.
4: This is World Report. Good morning. I'm Marcia Young. Prime Minister Mark Carney is meeting with his cabinet in Banff, Alberta this afternoon. They will be planning the year ahead as Canada faces an intensifying trade war with the U.S. But as the CBC's Rafi Bujikanyan reports, the dispute is not the only item on the agenda.
5: Let's stay relentlessly focused on what we can do.
6: Finance Minister François-Philippe Champagne ahead of today's cabinet meeting in the Rockies.
5: Planning session with my colleague in Banff is really about relentless focus on building the strongest economy in the G7.
6: But that economy is facing some serious challenges. Prime Minister Mark Carney has not announced if he plans to retaliate against the latest U.S. escalation on Canada in the ongoing trade war. The White House threatening to ban Canadian goods like alcohol by the end of this month. The cabinet forum will focus on Carney's push to diversify the Canadian economy and how he will fend off the latest American offensive.
7: When you ask specifically about how he's handling the Canada-U.S. relationship, you're getting a majority of Canadians approving.
6: David Coletto is a pollster with Abacus Data. He says Canadians are still looking for strength against the White House and unlikely to punish a prime minister who seems to be delivering on that front, at least in the short term.
7: The biggest unknown is how long does that resolve hold if, you know, household finances become under increased pressure.
6: And the trade war is only part of the agenda. The list of people briefing cabinet include the mayors of Calgary and Red Deer, as well as Alberta pollster Janet Brown, all a little more than a month before voters here head to the polls. On the ballot, a referendum question on whether or not the province should have an eventual vote on separating from the country. Rafi Bujikanyan, CBC News, Banff, Alberta.
4: Ukrainian President Volodymyr Zelensky is in Calgary today. Zelensky and his wife are here on a three-day visit. Foreign Affairs Minister Anita Anand received them on the tarmac last night. Zelensky will be attending events to discuss support for Ukraine with Canadian leaders. He is also scheduled to visit Toronto and North Bay. Zelensky says Ukraine's air defenses and winter preparations will be the focus of his visit. In Ukraine, emergency services douse a fire in the northeastern city of Sumy. People are carried out on stretchers after a Russian drone strike on a shopping mall. Three people have been reported dead and 20 are injured. In a separate attack, four people were killed in southern Ukraine. The incidents come as Ukraine targeted a natural gas plant in Russia's Arctic region. Ukraine also used sea drones to target the Russian city of Sochi. In a video posted on social media, explosions and gunfire can be heard. At least eight people are reported to be injured. To Dallas. USA! USA! Thousands of Republicans chant as U.S. President Donald Trump mounts the stage at the party's first ever midterm convention. The speech lasted 2 hours and Trump hailed his success. The U.S. president also vowed to lead the party and country to an even brighter future. But there were some eyebrow-raising comments as well. Willie Lowry is in our Washington bureau. And Willie, take us through the highlights of Trump's speech.
8: In typical Trump fashion, a lot of ground was covered and repeated in this speech. President Donald Trump told attendees if the Republican Party holds both the House and the Senate come November, he'd send every adult American a big check.
9: I will issue a dividend to every adult citizen in the United States of America for $5,000.
8: Trump went on to say that the money had to be spent in the U.S. If he were to follow through, though, with this promise, it would cost the U.S. government more than $1 trillion. He also implored people

0: to pretend that he was on the ballot in these midterms. And on the war with Iran, he said the price of gas, which is over $4 a gallon at the moment, will go down once the U.S. wins the war. He also said the Strait of Hormuz should be renamed after him.
1: This is the first time the Republicans are holding a midterm convention. Why are they doing this?
0: The party is really trying to galvanize the base and to get people to the polls. Historically, the party in power loses seats in the midterms. Trump's power could be limited if Democrats are able to take the House and the Senate. There are several tight races that could dictate the outcome of the Senate. Trump is also banking on his own popularity within the party, even though his poll numbers are hovering in the mid to high 30s.
1: Thank you, Willie.
0: Thank you.
1: The CBC's Willie Lowry in Washington. Tomorrow marks 25 years since 9/11, and still, officials in New York are working to identify the remains of more than 1,000 people killed that day. But as our chief correspondent Adrian Arsenault tells us, a new breakthrough could help identify more victims.
2: Be in touch with us. We have a World Trade Center hotline.
3: That's New York City's chief medical examiner, Dr. Jason Graham, renewing the outreach to siblings and children of those killed in the 9/11 terror attacks, some just babies in 2001, and never swabbed for DNA then.
2: There are no doubt family members who could potentially offer samples that are reference samples that we could use in renewing our efforts to try and identify the unidentified remains.
3: 40% of the 2,753 people murdered in New York City that day still haven't been matched with remains. That could change. Advances in extracting DNA from thousands of bone fragments, combined with breakthroughs in genetic genealogy, have allowed medical examiners to identify remains of one more 9/11 victim just last month.
2: It, I think, is sort of a new frontier.
3: Right after the attacks, a promise was made to never stop trying to identify remains for family. They're still at it. Some fragments ground down and tested so many times, there's not much left. So keep testing and risk losing the last samples, or wait for the science to get better and risk losing family members desperate for answers.
4: So some, we have one shot left, and it gets very, it's very stressful.
3: Mark Desire was there on 9/11 in his early days with the medical examiner's office. He still works on the file and just spoke with a mother worrying she can't wait any longer.
4: She's like, well, can you promise me that if you do find her after I die, will you bury her with me? And I'm like, yes, we will do that. You have my word.
3: Their job and commitment is sacred. And all these years later, that hasn't changed. Adrian Arsenault, CBC News, New York.
1: A fire on board a passenger ferry in the Philippines has killed at least 5 people. More than 80 others are missing. Coast Guard crew throw life jackets to survivors in the water. Officials say 43 people were rescued. Bad weather and big waves are making it difficult to save others. The fire broke out as the ferry headed out from Manila. It was going to a popular tourist spot. 134 passengers were on board. It's not clear what caused the fire. Authorities in Nigeria say they're investigating what they call the abrupt exit of ride-hailing company Uber. The company announced last week that it was immediately pulling out of Nigeria and Uganda after 12 years. Tessa Makande reports.
5: Rising operation pressures.
6: Taxi driver George Michael says Nigeria's ride-hailing industry faces a difficult market due to several key factors.
5: High inflation, severe currency volatility, spiking fuel costs, and intense local competition from other companies like Bolt and InDrive.
6: Uber began operations in Nigeria's commercial center, Lagos, in 2014, before launching to other parts of the country. Now the Nigerian government is investigating Uber's sudden exit, citing unresolved driver accounts and customer service issues. Uber says withdrawal followed a comprehensive business review.
7: The bigger question is, why is it becoming increasingly difficult to be productive, for a productive business to operate profitably in Nigeria?
6: Economic analyst Ayuba Matawale says the company's exit impacts thousands of drivers who relied on the app, worsening local unemployment.
7: Stabilize the macroeconomic environment, create alternative to formal employment, create jobs.
6: Uber did not say how many drivers or riders will be affected, and it has not commented on the Nigerian government's investigation into its exit, but it is activating a help center to assist drivers through the end of the month. Tessem Akende for CBC News in Jos, Nigeria.
1: That is the latest national and international news from World Report. I'm Marcia Young. Thanks, Marcia. You're listening to the St. John's Morning Show on CBC Radio 1. Hello, good morning. I'm Jen White, and thanks so much for being here with us. Coming up on this final half hour of the morning show for this Thursday, if you had challenges accessing the government's online portal, well, guess what? You're not alone. Coming up, our tech columnist is here to break down the federal government's new digital transformation agency. And then, Targa Newfoundland is hitting the road for its 25th year. We're going to chat about the cars and drivers taking place in the race. Stay tuned for that coming up just before the end of today's show. But first, let's take a peek at your weather now. Here in St. John's, it's a mostly cloudy morning. We are currently sitting at, we've gone up a couple of degrees. Just refresh the page here. We are now in the double digits, sitting at 10. And for today here on the Northeast Avalon, you can expect a mix of sun and cloud, becoming a little cloudier this afternoon, with southwesterly winds gusting to 40, except gusting to 60 along parts of the coast, reaching a high of 17 degrees today. For tonight, it is going to be a wet evening here on the Northeast Avalon with 5 to 10 millimeters of rain. Southerly winds are going to gust to 60 with a low of 13. And for tomorrow, your Friday, you can expect a few showers that are going to end around lunchtime. Then there's going to be a mix of sun and cloud. It's going to be a little windy with westerly winds gusting to 60, reaching a high of 18 degrees. And looking at some other current temperatures right now from across our listening area. In Argentia right now, it is 10 degrees, a little cooler in Bonavista, it's plus 8 there. And Burgio happens to be the hot spot in the province right now, sitting at 14 degrees. Time now is 8:41. Well, whether it's renewing your passport, waiting to be connected to someone at the CRA, or sorting out an EI claim, using a government website often means signing yourself up for a long and complicated process. But will the newly announced Digital Transformation Canada agency be able to fix things? Francis Sims covers tech issues for us, and he joins us now on the line. Francis, good morning.
8: Good morning.
1: So can you put all this into perspective for us? Just how far behind the times are the federal government websites?
8: Yeah, I think most Canadians don't know how bad it is. We've fallen behind. The UN has this index called the e-government index, which sort of ranks countries in terms of how accessible the citizens are to the government via these online services. And so Canada used to be sixth just a couple of decades ago, and now we're 47th on the list. Oof. So we're pretty far behind. And what good looks like is this. So like in Denmark and Estonia, they're number one and two. Estonia says they're like all digital now. But you get one digital ID, and that allows you to log into all the services with that one ID. So whether it's, you know, applying for EI, whether it's CRA, applying for a passport, everything is done with just one login, one set of information. But more importantly, what happens is when it comes time to file your taxes or your EI claim, for example, those forms come to you pre-filled in. And for most people, all they have to do is hit approve. They review it and they hit approve. Because you think about it, the government already has our T4s probably, or if you're a student studying at Memorial University, your T2202 or whatever that document is, you have to put in your taxes. So why do we have to upload those or hire an accountant to do it? And this is part of the reason why many Canadians are behind on their, you know, things like taxes, because it's a lot of paperwork that they just don't have time for. Mm. Moving to a model like this, you know, like other countries do, well, that could help Canadians.
1: So how could this new agency then start to really transform Canada digitally?
8: So one of the challenges in Canada is different agencies buy software on their own, and then they have different databases for the people using it. Mm. So you think like Passport Canada Well, you think that information should be shared with Revenue Canada. It may or may not be, because the software that Revenue Canada bought might be different than the software that Passport Canada has. And so it's like using Google at home, like Gmail, and Microsoft Outlook at work, right? Those systems just are not the same. The idea here is that the government will buy together like one giant system that will be used for all services. And they'll have better negotiating power because they'll be negotiating, you know, for a larger amount of money. Also, there's lots of, like, they argue that there's about $1 billion in grants, checks that are not deposited by Canadians, that Canadians could get back in money. And many of them aren't getting that because it's just too much work to go after it. Even if it's like a $100 check, if you have to spend 2 hours doing it, well, you have 2 hours, you might have to make supper and take care of the kids instead. So they think that that will help get Canadians the money they deserve and reduce fraud, because you can't trick one system to get money out of another if it's all the same system.
9: And now the Canadian government has brought on Google's former CFO, Patrick Pichette. What do you think he brings to this role, Francis?
8: So I think he has the credentials for when he walks into a boardroom. Like, he worked a Google CFO, I think, from 2008 to 15. He was the ex-chair of the board for Twitter before Elon Musk took it over and renamed it to X. So he has the credentials that when he walks in that room, like with the other big tech giants, they'll know who he is, and he'll probably be able to negotiate good terms, you know, at that level. What we don't know yet is, does he really understand the average Canadian? Does he understand, you know, the fishermen in Newfoundland, or the farmers, you know, out in the prairies, or the people making cars in Ontario? That's what we don't know yet, because he definitely has the credentials that makes him like a good negotiator at the boardroom level. But is he going to be, you know, good at the average Canadian level yet? We just don't know.
9: And this government says that this agency is going to help make Canada more data sovereign. What could this agency do when it comes to that?
8: So what it can do is buy Canadian, because sovereignty in my mind means three things. It's Canadian data, that's obvious, like our healthcare records, our tax information, sitting on Canadian soil, so data centers that are in Canada. We hear a lot of talk about data centers in Canada. Some people like them, some people don't. But more importantly is it has to be subject to Canadian law. And so what that means is it has to be hardware that's owned. It's fine for it to be a data center in Canada, but that data center needs to be owned by a Canadian company and now running Canadian software. Because if it's running American hardware and running software from an American company, it's subject to the Cloud Act in the U.S., which means if the U.S. federal government wants to go and get that data, even if it's Canadian data, it's sitting on American software or American hardware, they can get it and have access to it. And that doesn't seem right for Canadians. So sovereignty means not just having it stay in Canada, but running on Canadian hardware and software. And so hopefully that means investing more in Canadian companies.
9: And a big thing we're talking about lately, AI. How does AI play into this conversation?
8: So I see it like this. So you get your tax return pre-filled in, right? So you look at it online. That saves you a whole bunch of time. And then what happens is you find a glitch in the tax, the tax reporting, and you want to change something. So you might talk to an AI chatbot on the system. That's probably where you'll talk to AI, and AI will hopefully fix it. And then if you have a real issue, you'll call CRA. And the thinking is, because AI has handled the routine problems, instead of waiting 2 hours to talk to somebody, you're waiting 2 minutes. And I think it's a real win if after the 2 minutes you're talking to a real person and not another AI chatbot. Nobody likes that. Nobody wants that. So the idea is it reduces the amount of time that you need to wait to get the services that you need. That's the promise.
9: And so, Francis, do you think that this could really transform the future of government websites for Canadians then?
8: Yeah, I think you know, we're 47th. Even if we just get to 10th, we're doing better than we are. What we know is we're pretty far behind. And the whole idea here is to, you know, make Canadians spend less time on forms and accessing online systems and getting frustrated with their computer, and more time just living their lives. So I think if there's anything like that, if we you know, less Canadians have to spend hours filing their tax returns, just that simple thing would be a win.
9: All right, Francis. Hopefully we can go back up in those rankings. Thank you so much for breaking all this down for us.
8: Thanks, Jen. Bye.
9: That's our technology columnist, Francis Sims. He's the Associate Dean of the Faculty of Applied Sciences and Technology at Humber Polytechnic. 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Targa, Newfoundland is preparing to hit the streets. The annual racing event will cover nearly 2,000 kilometers of roads around eastern and central Newfoundland. And drivers will race along winding coastal highways and through towns and outports. And 24 teams are now getting ready before the races start on Saturday. Now, our morning show reporter, John Harris, is at the Remax Center in St. John's right now, where drivers are preparing to hit the road. John, good morning.
10: Hi, Jen. So like you said, I'm down at the RE/MAX Center and drivers are coming from all around Canada and the States here. We're talking to some drivers and to an organizer here. I'm here with Corey Finkelstein. Good morning, Corey.
11: Good morning.
10: So for those that don't know about Targa, how would you explain it to them?
11: Targa is the only tarmac rally in North America, one of the only tarmac rallies in North America. It's an absolute blast, a driving adventure, a race. And the way I always describe it is imagine you leave your front door, your driveway, and you drive to the grocery store doing 180 kilometers an hour without stopping at a single stop sign or stoplight to get to the grocery store. That's what Targa feels like, although it's on closed public roads, so it's safe for us to do it.
10: So you're a former competitor yourself. We're heading into the 25th year of Targa. What can people expect with this year's Targa competition?
11: This year is interesting. It's the first year that we're doing live to YouTube, and Rev TV is going to be broadcasting as well. So live broadcast. So for people around the world to see it, it's going to be shown in Amsterdam at a broadcast festival, one of the largest in the world. New stages, some incredible roads, the scenery, you know, for anyone outside of Newfoundland that doesn't know what it's like. And when I came the first time in 2018, I had no idea what Newfoundland was all about. You know, it's one place in Canada I hadn't traveled to, and it's such a marvelous province, a marvelous place, and the people are so kind and incredible. So that all that put together, the roads, the people, the scenery, it's incredible.
10: So you've been doing this since 2018. What are some fond memories you have of racer and as a racer and as an organizer?
11: So for me as a racer in 2018, the thing that really clicked for me was I was in the Buren Peninsula and I passed a sign that said 30 kilometers an hour doing 130 kilometers an hour. And I said, this is what it's all about. This is incredible. As an organizer, you know, we're bringing people together from all over North America and Europe to come and compete and become friends, creating a community that's, you know, we have a WhatsApp chat group that just continues to be active all year long, well after the event. People make lifelong friends here and they have such a great time and adventure. And so being part of that, you know, doing the media and helping to organize with all the wonderful volunteers that all make this come together is really special.
10: So it's been around for 25 years and it seems like a big ask for communities to allow race cars to drive through. What are those conversations like and what are the interactions with the community like?
11: I think it's all very positive. You know, we really try to be respectful of the communities that we're racing through. We know it's an inconvenience, but we try to minimize it as much as possible, make it a short, you know, we only take half an hour before we start the stage to set up. And then as soon as we're done, the tape comes down right away. So those conversations are positive. For the most part, everyone's really happy. You know, it's an opportunity to see cars that you never see on the island. You know, there's a lot of Porsches here this year that would not be here if it not for Targa. And so for anyone young or old that loves cars, it's an amazing opportunity to see some really incredible metal on the roads at speed. And so, yeah, the communities pitch in as well. We always take lunches each day in the different communities. So we try and give back and support communities as well.
10: And so this year is the first year there'll be some electric vehicles on the roads. Is that right?
11: Yeah, that's right. So we have one electric vehicle. It's a Mustang Mach-E. And we've been trying to get this off the ground for the last 3 years. The biggest challenge in Newfoundland, of course, is the electric charging infrastructure. You know, racing an electric car is really hard on the battery. It takes a lot of juice to keep maintaining those speeds. So just logistically trying to figure out how to make it work. And we're so glad that we have a team that's local local that sells electric vehicles that's putting their electric vehicle to the test this year.
10: So for anybody looking to check it out, you can look at the website for all the event times. But for those that want to spectate, what advice do you have to give for safety?
11: The biggest thing is to be aware of your surroundings. So never put yourself in a position where you could get hit by a car. So an outside corner, if there's red caution tape, you don't want to be behind that. You want to stay in areas where you're going to have good sight lines, but you're not going to be putting yourself in the way and the risk of getting hit. And whatever the volunteers say, please listen to them and make sure that you follow their instructions.
10: Fantastic. Well, thank you so much, Corey. That was Corey Finkelstein. He's a commercial director with Targa Newfoundland. Now, joined with Brett and John Houston. They're come all the way from Ontario. This is your third year driving in the race. What keeps you coming back?
12: Quite frankly, it's a combination of the people and the place and the race itself. We came in 2024 after knowing for 20 years Targa was the most interesting, and it's a unique race, really worldwide. And it was our chance to finally do it in 2024. And then you meet the quite literally the nicest people you've ever met from Florida or one county over from us in Ontario and everywhere in between. And you see, embarrassingly, it was our first time to Newfoundland in 2024. And the geographical beauty, the friendly people we meet in every community, seeing how excited the kids are, who get out maybe dismissed from school a little early in some of the smaller communities to either help and or watch, was one of the best moments. I think my father and co-driver was signing autographs or hats for like some grade five kids in one of the small communities. I thought that was one of my favorite moments. Like, these guys were making a lot of other people happy and also privileged to have like the drive of our life, and now we're doing it three years running. So it's an absolute blast in every manageable way.
10: So father-son duo, I know I have some memories of my dad teaching me how to drive for the first time, and it can be a little bit of backseat driving going on. What's it like driving with your dad in the car?
12: Well, it's probably a different story than you might hear from others. I'm part of a family business, and we've worked together for a couple of decades. So it's we're not unused to doing interesting hobbies and then things together. So it's quite it's very professional. I mean, there's no point in having if your goal is in competition to win, we take any of the passion out of it, and it's just straight business in the cockpit and chat and safety first. So there's no point in telling me what I should have done back there or saying, can you do this better? Let's just get on with it and keep going. So it's great.
10: Let's get your dad in the conversation. What do you think, John?
13: I wanted to make sure you understood it's a collaborative effort, and it's always been that way in the family. I mean, I'm not competing with my son. I want him to be the very best he can be. He wants me to do the very best I can. And that's really all there is. If we do that together, it should produce something. If it doesn't, I mean, we've done the best we can, and it's been great fun. There hasn't been any yelling across the cab.
10: Well, that's good to hear. What's your experience with Targa been like?
13: Well, we had no idea what to expect when we first came here, and what I said was, and even now we're in butterflies in front of it. It's scary to get into it, and you're nervous about what's coming, and you know, I mean, you're out at the sharp edge of things once we get on the road racing, but once you get into it, in a couple hours, you're afraid it'll ever end, and that's the real problem. I mean, once it's over, I mean, you're back to mundane life again. This is an amazing event, and the people here, as Brett said, Newfoundland, the people first, and the geography, the topography, the country itself is just the very best of Canada. Newfoundland and Quebec, we would be nothing without.
10: Well, it's great to hear from an Ontarian. But what's that experience like when you're racing down these coastal highways and narrow roads and just flying by, like Corey said, these, you know, 30 kilometer per hour speed zones? Can you take us to what that feels like?
13: Well, mostly I'm trying to pay attention to my book. So I tell him that if I'm telling him it's an R3, which is a 90 degree corner to the right, that I've got that correct, that it's not an L3, which will put us in the ocean. I guess really I've got great faith in Brett. I know he's a good driver, and basically he's doing what he does. I'm trying to get the instructions to him, and it's great fun. Racing it's just the best. We've raced all our lives, and we love it, and any kind of event.
10: And for a spectator, what's your best piece of advice for someone who wants to come out and watch?
13: Oh, goodness. I just make sure you're in a safe spot and watch the cars go by and enjoy the driving, enjoy the day, enjoy the whole event. What was that?
12: And bring some friends with you, too.
13: Yeah, I think it would be a great event to watch as well. I mean, just to see and vicariously enjoy the event from the side of the road. It's a wonderful thing. It's just a really wonderful thing. It's unique for sure.
14: Amazing. Well, thank you so much. That was Brett and John Houston. They came all the way from Ontario for their third Targa ever. I'll hand it back to you, Jen.
9: All right, John. Thank you so much for that. That's our morning show reporter, John Harris. And that is it for us here today on the St. John's Morning Show. I'm your host, Jen White. Thanks so much for hanging out with us here this morning. Take care, and we are going to chat with you again tomorrow from 6 to 8 a.m. But just a note that our colleagues in Gander are going to take over then for coverage of the 25th anniversary of 9/11. So we'll chat with you tomorrow. Have a great one.
15: This is CBC News for Newfoundland and Labrador. I'm Catherine Crummy. Good morning. A major change in the relationship between Ottawa and the Nunatuavut Community Council in Labrador. The decision is drawing sharply different reactions. Revu Rashid has more.
16: The federal government has ended a process that could have given the Nunatuavut Community Council indigenous rights as defined by the Constitution. It comes after years of questions from Nunatsiavut and Innu Nation about Nunatuavut's claims of indigeneity. And now, Canada says, Nunatuavut's evidence doesn't meet the bar. In 2019, Ottawa signed a Memorandum of Understanding with Nunatuavut, the first step in the negotiation of Indigenous rights and self-governance. But now, the Department of Crown Indigenous Relations says it has reviewed Nunatuavut's claim. Canada says the evidence Nunatuavut submitted does not satisfy the court-established tests for Indigenous rights and title. Nunatuavut President Todd Russell was not available for an interview. In an email statement, the group pointed to research which it says affirms its indigeneity and alleges Nunatuavut was not treated fairly by Ottawa. Meanwhile, Innu Nation and Nunatsiavut government in Labrador are welcoming Canada's decision. Innu Nation Grand Chief Jody Ashini calls it a necessary and responsible decision. Nunatsiavut government President Johannes Lamb says the decision brings long-needed clarity. For its part, Nunatuavut says it will continue to fight for recognition, including through legal action. Revu Rashid, CBC News, Happy Valley Goose.
15: The 9/11 attacks changed everything in its wake. And for some Muslims, the years to come were full of blame and fear due to the Al-Qaeda perpetrators' association with Islam. Haseen Khan is the president of the Muslim Association of Newfoundland and Labrador. 25 years later, he's now reflecting on the tragedy and the impression it's left on his people.
17: The entire community cannot and should not be judged by the actions of few individuals. But sometimes, you see, people react to the situation. They don't kind of respond to the situation. So that kind of had some lasting impact that led to Islamophobia, and that resulted in kind of fear, injustice, and in sense of insecurity.
15: Khan says acceptance for those who practice Islam has come a long way over the years, especially in Newfoundland and Labrador, where a new mosque opened for daily prayer this summer under the ownership of the Muslim Association. The countdown to the Churchill Falls special debate is on, and the government continues to champion the benefits of the deal during media events. Yesterday, the focus was on the electricity rebate. Laura Howells was at Confederation Building to talk about the rebate and the ongoing trade war.
18: It's a 15% discount on power bills. That only happens if the new Churchill Falls deal goes ahead, saving people an estimated $351 per year and costing government $92 million. Finance Minister Craig Party says if the deal isn't signed, there'll still be other relief this fall, paid for by higher oil revenue.
19: We will do measures, but it won't be to the magnitude of the 15% that would come with this deal.
18: Liberal MHA Jim Parsons isn't buying it.
20: I think this is just a distraction. $30 is no substitute for the generational deal we're talking about or we're hoping to talk about next week.
18: Meanwhile, U.S. President Donald Trump is imposing new bans on certain Canadian products, including alcohol. Party says the U.S. has become less of Newfoundland and Labrador's export market, but it's the uncertainty he's more concerned with. Party was asked about support for businesses affected by tariffs.
19: We'll have to wait and see on that.
18: Party says he's only looked at the tariff impact on residents, but will look at businesses by the fall fiscal update. The Liberals say the Premier should bring back the roundtable on tariffs that their government started. Laura Howell, CBC News, St. John's.
15: The provincial and federal governments say they will speed up environmental assessments for developments on the Churchill River. But environmentalists are calling for further impact assessments, specifically plans to develop onshore wind and new transmission lines. Shauna Kelly, an offshore wind coordinator with the Sierra Club, says two things are on the top of her mind: conserving the natural landscape and ensuring communities have a voice.
0: These are an important planning process when it comes to proposed developments. They're a process that allows the government, project proponents, and communities and Indigenous communities to look at the potential effects of a project and to understand what it could mean for their local environment, for their health, for their economy, and for their rights as well. And so these processes really do help to create projects that are more sustainable, more resilient, and more equipped to create long-term economic stability.
15: The provincial government has not yet released details on an environmental assessment for the proposed projects and has not yet said when they will. The oversight body for police in this province has a new director. Richard DeVoe will lead the Serious Incident Response Team, or CIRT, for the next 5 years. He was appointed yesterday by the provincial government. Previously, DeVoe served as a Crown Attorney in the eastern region of the province. A lot of people who migrate to Canada look forward to the day they can take the oath of Canadian citizenship. Ella Melnichuk is one of them. The piano teacher and concert pianist arrived in St. John's from Ukraine 4 years ago, leaving her home behind amid Russia's invasion. But last week, Melnichuk got some good news. She became a Canadian citizen.
21: I was somewhere, or in a shop or somewhere else, and I get a mail and I was standing, I mean, I freeze for a moment and I try to proceed. I was like, is it true? No, I'm dreaming. No, is it true? So then I called my Canadian mom, Judy, and then Maria and Shelley, and then I was like, shoot, I even didn't call my husband. So I finally called him and say, yay, I'm gonna get it.
15: Melnichuk still has family living in Ukraine. She says they're supportive and happy about her future and that she can finally call Canada home. And a Gander woman is taking her culinary skills to living rooms across the country later this month. Rebecca Abbott is appearing on Season 9 of MasterChef Canada, which premieres on Tuesday, September 22nd. Abbott, who's a reservist with the Air Cadet program in the Canadian Armed Forces, leans on the cooking knowledge taught to her by her mother and grandmother. She's hoping to one day refurbish a 1970s camper into a food truck to serve local and accessible food. That is your news for this hour. The Current is next. For CBC Newfoundland and Labrador on Radio 1, I'm Catherine Crummy.
22: Not looking that good out there, are we?
23: Never seen anything like this. Disaster is what it is.
24: We are in West Prince on PEI, climbing through the island's red mud onto an oyster barge and heading out onto the Dock River.
23: Oh, we're just going to try and make these a little bridge so you don't get completely soaked.
24: It is a gray day and the weather matches the mood around here.
23: We're in the dead zone. There's no oysters left.
25: Is that what people call it, the dead zone?
23: Yeah, it's pretty well what we're calling it now.
25: Yeah.
24: This area is famous for its clean, sweet, delicious Malbec oysters. They are almost as famous as PEI potatoes, eaten right around the world. But the oyster industry on the island is fighting for its life.
23: The whole island is just a massacre at this point.
25: It's terrible. You're going to take us out?
23: Yeah, I'll take you out. We can go up down the river, we can go on our farm, or we can go look at the other thousands of cages that are out here that are completely empty too.
25: Sure.
24: This is The Current. My name is Matt Galloway, and today we're in the Maritimes. We're headed down to Charlottetown and the building that is known in Canada as the Cradle of Confederation at a time when the future of this country is in question. We're off to New Brunswick, where in the face of economic headwinds, a beloved local brand has found a way to grow across the country and beyond. Here's a hint about that brand. I'm going to make donuts. And we will take you behind the scenes of a steamy new Netflix series that everyone out here is talking about. It's based on a book by the Canadian author Carly Fortune that is drawing a new generation of fans to PEI. Those people coming to the island and to the Maritimes aren't alone. In a moment of national pride, many thousands of Canadians are choosing to travel here for their summer vacation.
2: Hi, I'm Christy.
3: How are you?
2: Visiting from BC.
3: Oh, lovely. What are you doing?
24: We met listeners from BC, Alberta, Ontario, St. Andrews by the Sea, and beyond. This is one of the most beautiful parts of the country. It is filled with some of the kindest people you could ever meet who, even in the toughest of times, are meeting the moment with grit, humor, and heart. And so today, as part of the Current's Cross Canada Travels, we begin on the Dock River in what's known as the Dead Zone.
23: This is where the oyster growing starts here, is right up on that point. And then from there, heading out river, and you can follow right into Foxley River or anything like that. And it's just, you're talking tens of thousands of cages whenever you get out that way. So tens of millions of dollars worth of equipment just floating empty in the river system. That's not producing anything for the economy.
24: Bruce Richard is an oyster farmer on Prince Edward Island, and this oyster crisis started 2 years ago when a disease called MSX was first detected on PEI. Then, last summer, another disease, Dermo. The oyster harvesters say it's been a 1-2 punch. Neither disease is dangerous for humans, but they have wiped out most oysters in many areas of this island.
3: And your oysters would go all over the country?
23: All over the country and North America and beyond, I guess.
3: What's that like? And to know that the work, normally, the work that you're doing feeds people kind of all over the place.
23: It's interesting for sure. I mean, I don't eat oysters. So
3: what?
23: We don't actually eat them. I don't know. I like my food cooked. Personally, I don't like it still moving when it's in your mouth. So, I mean, we'll eat cooked oysters and stuff like that. But, I mean, for the most part, you sell more product if you don't eat it.
24: Yeah. If you've never seen a farm like this, picture lines and lines of floating cages in a river. Pulling up those cages with nothing but hollow, dead oysters has been crushing.
23: We didn't know what we were going to do because we were basically maxed out debt-wise.
24: This is terrible timing for Bruce and his wife, Kayla. They have spent the last few years and essentially all of their money tripling the size of their oyster farm.
23: We buried every cent we possibly could in this. We leveraged our home against it. You're talking about having business bills with no business income. So how do you make your payments?
3: How do you make your payments?
23: Right now, we don't.
24: Bruce is hoping that special oyster seeds from the United States will help save their farm.
23: The Americans have been dealing with this for years, and they have experience growing a resistant oyster.
3: That's what the American seed is. Is it disease resistant?
23: Resistance, yes.
24: Yeah. But they haven't received those seeds yet, and growing oysters takes about 3 years.
23: But it's to try and make it those 3 years without completely folding the company.
4: Hi, I'm Kayla, Bruce's wife. It's been really hard and stressful. I had to go get counseling done, and I've been put on medication. So it's more than just our business. It started out because of my father. My father started farming, and then he was killed in a skidoo accident in 2021.
3: That's him there?
4: Yeah.
3: Yeah.
4: We couldn't just let his whole life investment into this business go, so we took it over.
24: This river's filled with other folks who are doing what you're doing. What have you heard from other people?
4: Don't really like to talk about it. Like, when we see each other out here, we all say, have a better day, because it's not have a good day. Just have a better day.
23: Whenever you speak with them, they're all in the same boat. Like, it's a huge mental health thing. It's very hard whenever you're listening to grown men and stuff talk about mental health. Like, it's not something you normally hear, but it's pretty open these days, and it's rough.
3: Have you had any, like, assistance from government or anything like that?
24: You laughed when I just said that.
23: A lot of promises. We have not gotten 1 cent from them. We've gotten, you'll be approved for this, or you might get this, or you should be able, like, they're supposed to be subsidizing the seed we purchased. As of yet, we haven't gotten a cent.
3: Do you think you have a future in this?
23: I hope so.
4: I just don't want to see it go. Like, I even tattooed it on my arm, my dad's writing, the oyster. Like, it means a lot to me and a lot to our family.
3: Thank you.
5: Put the door in the water and look down there. Nice little live oyster. That's a good sign, eh? A bit of growth.
24: The oysters on PEI can be farmed or fished wild. Both have been plagued by the diseases.
5: Like, we lost East River, West River, North River, Bedeck, Wilmot, Immore, Foxy River. This little area here seems to be not too bad. All them areas, they were all big fishing areas. Gone.
24: Bob McLeod has been fishing wild oysters since he was 12 years old.
5: I'm Bob McLeod, president of the PEI Shellfish Association.
24: His life's work has pretty much stayed the same ever since. He fishes in a dory with these long tongs that look like garden rakes.
5: Yeah, it's just like two garden rakes is what it's like. One in each handle and then they fall.
24: We're in Bob's dory, and I'll admit I've never seen anything quite like this before.
3: Okay, so you're going to get these rakes out?
5: Yeah.
3: just you stuck those in the bottom and pulled up a bunch of seaweed and oysters that are in there.
5: Yeah. They all look lively. Nice.
3: It's amazing that you're doing it by hand. It's labor-intensive. You could do it with, automation or something like that.
5: This is the only legal way to harvest wild oysters.
3: Is by hand?
5: By hand.
3: You have to be out in a dory.
5: You got to be in a boat.
3: It's just amazing to see, for those of us who are, again, eating the oyster off of a bed of ice, see you hauling them up from the bottom of the river.
5: Oysters is different than a lot of fish. Like in codfish or something, you just don't fish them, right? And they'll come back. Where oysters, to have a healthy bed, it's got to be fished. Because you got to break them up. You don't want the clusters. We'll just have a look. But this spot here looks good. So that's a bonus.
3: He says a new federal program to buy back wild licenses might actually further kill the oyster industry.
5: The bio program could have been good. And our proposal was to take 50 licenses a year for 3 years. Like, it'd give you like 3 years to make up your mind. But with the federal government, they come out 150 licenses all at once. It's kind of making up your mind pretty quick, eh? You know, if you make a wrong decision on whether to sell or not, it could be pretty bad.
3: You're out of the business.
5: Yeah, but you can't give up. You got to keep trying different things. So when the government says we'll take 150 licenses, they're giving up.
3: Could you imagine not doing this?
5: No, I'll tell you, I took a retrained truck driving course last winter, but I never brought myself to do it. I'm still swinging tongs. So.
3: And the oysters seem to be still in the water.
5: Well, it's hard to walk away. Yeah. It's hard to walk away. Like, this is your whole life. Like, and you know when you lay the tongs down, you're never going to pick them up, not at my age. Not bring any fresher than that.
3: Oh, my goodness. Thanks, sir.
5: That's probably the first time that oyster was touched by human hands.
3: What is incredible is that despite everything we've seen here, the people in Western PEI still love their oysters.
1: That's one thing, too, is the oysters are smaller because the bigger ones have died at a higher rate.
3: Oh, is that really?
1: That's right.
3: At Jeff Noy's barn-shaped restaurant in Tyne Valley, the oysters are still on the menu. Jeff's a fascinating guy. Hard to describe him. He is not just the owner here. He's an oyster farmer. He is the mayor of this community, and he is a champion oyster shucker, a thing that you realize as you enter his dining room. You come up the stairs, and there is a huge oyster shucking trophy. Serious bragging rights if you are the PEI oyster champion.
1: Right? Yeah, I think so. I've shucked a lot of oysters.
3: How many oysters have you shucked, do you think, over the course of your life?
1: I have no idea. I would assume it'd be over the million. You know, I've shucked a lot, that's for sure.
3: You said these are the best oysters in the world when they're alive.
1: That's right.
3: This has been a really tough stretch of time.
1: A lot of people in this area in particular are hurting, and it's going to be a painful couple of years. You know, every second or third house in this area makes their living off of oysters, so it's scary.
3: That's a huge number.
1: Oh, it's crazy. The amount of people who either fish publicly or grow oysters or work in the plants. You got to realize this little community is home to about half of the oyster plants on Prince Edward Island. It's about 80% of public fishers are from this area, West Prince area. Majority of the growers as well. Like, this is where the oysters come from. And we're nervous because, we've seen it in other industries before when big corporations come in and take over after something has happened to the industry, and that's what we're really concerned about.
3: Is that what you're worried about? Is that the small oyster fishers, whether they're growing oysters or whether they're fishing them wild, that they'll get pushed out or they won't be able to hang on, and the big guns who have, a bunch of money in the bank will be able to step in?
1: 100%.
3: What does that mean?
1: It means the end of what we know as the oyster industry. Right now, the oyster industry is full of independent fishers. If you can't keep making your payments, you're going to lose your leases. You're going to lose your equipment. And then, some of the companies with some big pockets can come in and snatch everything up. And all of a sudden, we're all working for them. And I hope that doesn't happen.
3: We were with a couple of people today. I mean, it's a family-run operation, and they're growing oysters. And, they're worried about losing their house.
1: Yeah.
3: They're worried about losing the boat. They're worried about the bank.
1: I'll be completely honest with you. I truly believe, and a lot of people in this area believe, that if this issue affected people from Charlottetown, we wouldn't be waiting for help from government. We've been ignored in West Prince our whole lives, and it just continues to happen.
3: They were saying that as well, that if this was about snow crab or if it was about lobster, that there would be
24: Yeah, bags of money. Being,
1: bags of money. Yeah. There has been some programs come out, some of them good and some of them I don't know what they're for, but it took 2 years to get that out.
24: What do you think people need right now?
1: They need a way through. There is light at the end of the tunnel, but how do they get to that tunnel?
24: And the light at the end of the tunnel is with the U.S. seed?
1: I think that's a part of it. Mm-hmm. Eventually, our seed will become, you know...
24: Resistant?
1: The U.S. seed, it's great. I want as much seed in the water as possible. But what that's doing, it's another way for the bigger companies to control the industry. So, for instance, right now, there's one company that has the right to bring the seed in. There will be another company that will have that right. But, I mean, if they're selling the seed to the growers, they're not going to allow that grower to sell that oyster in 3 years to anybody but them. You control the seed, you can control the market.
24: What do you think is at stake here?
1: Well, for us here, it's our culture. It's what we do. Like this is, you know, we don't have jobs. We fish. You know, it is a way of life. And when you take that away, it's a massive, massive, massive change in people's lives.
24: What do you love about oysters?
1: Absolutely everything.
24: Absolutely everything.
1: I love the oyster itself, but I think what made me fall in love with the oysters were the people. It's always a party when there's a thing of oysters out, right? You know, you don't have a plate of oysters and, you know, be sad. You know, it's just how it is. It's just, you know, oysters mean party, and the people that do it all across the country. You know, I love oyster shuckers in every oyster bar in this country, and we have that one thing in common, regardless if they've ever stepped foot in the water or not. You know, somebody who loves an oyster, you know, is a good person.
24: You have your arm in a bucket of oysters, and we're sitting here talking about it. I feel like we should eat them.
1: I think we should, too. I think we should. Yeah, for sure.
24: Give me the 101. How do I shuck an oyster?
1: Okay, so you have the oyster here, and you have a bottom shell and a top shell. So the bottom shell has a cup on it, right? So, and the top shell is flat. So you want to stick your knife in the back hinge of where the bottom shell and the top shell meet. Instead of prying, people make that mistake. You want to twist. It's not a lever, it's a doorknob. You're making the same motion as you would when you open a door. So right there, there's no cuts. It just looked like that top shell fell off somehow.
24: What's your favorite way to eat the oyster? Just right like there. That. That's just like that. It. No, nothing on it. Nope. No, you don't need any.
1: Nothing on it at all. Oysters are like people. We're better naked.
24: Should put that on a shirt.
1: I think I got one somewhere like that. So these came in today.
24: You've heard about this Carly Fortune book, eh?
1: Oh, absolutely. I did a lot of work with Carly when she was writing the book. Yeah. She called a lot, asked a lot of questions. Of course, it was her trip to the Tyne Valley Oyster Festival that inspired that book. And she stumbled upon it. And that's kind of where the whole story comes from.
24: So there's a character in there who's a champion oyster shucker.
1: Yeah.
24: Is it you?
1: It's not me. No, it's not.
24: You're very quick to say
1: no,
24: that.
1: No, it's not me. He's, I'm sure, way better looking than I am.
24: Easy now.
1: But it's a fictional story. Now, I will say there's a lot of vocabulary that he uses comes from my conversations with Carly. Mm. I still remember the first time that she called me. I didn't know who she was. I had asked her where she was from, and she said she was from Toronto. And every time somebody says they're from Toronto, my answer is, oh, I'm sorry to hear that. Like my condolences type thing. And of course, the first line that Felix in the book says to her is, I'm sorry to hear that. It's like, she stole my line.
24: Are you sure it's not you in the book?
1: Yeah, I'm pretty sure it's not me. Yeah, yeah. Well, if it is, this guy led a way more interesting life than I am.
24: There's a whole lot going on.
1: There's a whole lot going on. Yeah, that stuff was definitely made up after, that's for sure.
24: What do you think that book is going to do? I mean, already there are like these benches that have been made and people are coming here having read the book, but now it's being turned into this Netflix series. What do you think that's going to do for PEI?
1: Yeah, it's going to show a lot of light on the oyster world, which and in all honesty, the oyster world starts and ends in West Prince Edward Island.
24: How many oysters did you say you shucked in an hour?
1: 972.
24: Okay. I might get 9 oysters if I'm lucky. Thank you, sir.
1: No problem.
24: That was great. Jeff Noy is the mayor of Tyne Valley and the owner of Pearl Valley Oysters. The question is, could he be the real-life oyster shucking champion at the center of a new Netflix series? We're heading to the set of that series coming up in our next half hour. About a two-hour drive from Tyne Valley, we arrive in Charlottetown. In the heart of the city is one of the oldest symbols of Canadian unity. For more than a decade, Province House was covered up with sheeting and scaffolding for a major restoration project. I meet up with Ed McDonald on the lawn. He is a professor emeritus of history at the University of Prince Edward Island. Remind us why this place is called the birthplace of, or the cradle of, Confederation.
2: Well, In September 1864, there was a conference here, and ostensibly the conference was to discuss a union of the colonies in the Maritimes. The Canadians got wind of this, asked if they could attend, and put forward a sales pitch for a union of all the colonies in British America. That conference is the watershed moment in the story of the creation of our nation state of Canada, because there was agreement here in principle to a union of the colonies if satisfactory terms could be reached. That is the template from which we built a nation.
6: What was the pitch that was being made to band together?
2: The pitch was that together we could be stronger to defend ourselves against America. And we have to remember that for much of the 1800s, America was termed the enemy, kind of a frenemy, because we traded a lot with the Americans, but we were at, you know, risk of invasion as recently as 1862. So to defend ourselves, we would present a united front. And there was a vision that there could be a country that stretched from sea to sea. There was also the possibility that if we were together, we could build a railway to join the colonies, and that would improve our trade. So there were hard-headed reasons of, you know, defense, but also a vision.
6: I mean, this building is going to reopen. And so what is the story, do you think, that it could tell about the country now in 2026?
2: I think a building is a vessel that we fill with meaning. It's a symbol. But it's also literally a place where we can exhibit the past and interpret the past and have a conversation about the past. And history, as we all know, is a dialogue between the present and the past.
6: What do you make of the fact that the building is reopening at a time when the country itself, not just externally, but internally, is under extraordinary pressure? You have a referendum in Alberta, referendum on a referendum, perhaps. There could be one in Quebec as well. There are many people in this country who feel like the country isn't working for them. And so you have a building that's opening up that's about the promise of the country at a time when the country feels like it's maybe fraying at the edges.
2: I think that's the value of history, isn't it? That history is a way of understanding how we got here to the moment in time that we're at. But we can also take hope. Canada has gone through some pretty tough times. We came pretty close to Quebec leaving us. We have had the West alienated in the past. We've come through world wars. We've come through trade wars. And one thing we can draw from this building is hope that we can solve these problems, that Canada can do it.
6: Wow. The province house is still closed to the public, but we were lucky enough to get a private tour. Like, it smells new. It's like new building smell.
7: So before we go any further, I just want to gather everybody together because there is fresh paint in the building.
6: Chantel McDonald is managing the restoration project for Parks Canada.
7: Every stone in this building has been touched by mason hands, restored, repaired, or replaced.
6: You can imagine, when you take a whole building apart, you find treasures along the way.
7: The stone carving, it's the profile of a face with a kind of a large nose. We're not sure who it might represent.
8: That one buried behind another wall.
7: Behind walls, yeah, behind plaster. Yeah.
11: There are very few humans that have put their eyes on that since the day it was carved, and you're one of them, so pretty neat.
22: I haven't been able to get past that door up until now. So thank you, folks.
6: No, CBC provides keys.
8: This is where it all happened.
7: This is the Confederation Chamber. So it was in this room in 1864 that the delegates to the Charlottetown Conference met to discuss the merits of the Union of the Colonies.
6: What will happen in this room now?
7: Before the building closed, visitors were allowed to stand at that barricade. We decided to make it a little different and actually have people come into this room to be able to connect with the room and connect with the stories. There's stories about the Charlottetown Conference, so Confederation, as well as those voices from marginalized communities who were not invited into the building.
6: And what do you want people, when they come in here, to be thinking about?
2: I want them to think about this as a country and their role in that country, and how we can make it a better place, how we can learn from our mistakes in the past, but also our achievements. So we want it to be a place of reflection. This is a commemoration, not a celebration. It's a commemoration of something important that happened here, something that was a fundamental aspect of our country. And that's something for each of us as an individual to think about and as a country to think about.
24: 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Coming up in 6 minutes, we will cross the Northumberland Strait to New Brunswick.
9: I can't believe I've done this job for so long and not come to a donut factory before. 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
24: Mrs. Dunster's is well known in the Maritimes, but it's becoming a national success story. We will tell you why. I'm Matt Galloway in the Maritimes. Stay with us.
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13: Being a teenager in 1981 was perhaps the last moment of our youth.
14: Sometimes the coming-of-age story needs a little mystery. Like, what if you are growing up during the time where your town has a serial killer?

0: This is CBC News. I'm Catherine Crummy. The countdown to the Churchill Falls special debate is on, and the government continues to champion the benefits of the deal during media events. Yesterday, the focus was on the electricity rebate. Laura Howells was at Confederation Building to talk about the rebate and the ongoing trade war.
1: It's a 15% discount on power bills. That only happens if the new Churchill Falls deal goes ahead, saving people an estimated $351 per year and costing government $92 million. Finance Minister Craig Party says if the deal isn't signed, there'll still be other relief this fall, paid for by higher oil revenue.
2: We will do measures, but it won't be to the magnitude of the 15% that would come with this deal.
1: Liberal MHA Jim Parsons isn't buying it.
3: I think this is just a distraction. $30 is no substitute for the generational deal we're talking about or we're hoping to talk about next week.
1: Meanwhile, U.S. President Donald Trump is imposing new bans on certain Canadian products, including alcohol. Party says the U.S. has become less of Newfoundland and Labrador's export market, but it's the uncertainty he's more concerned with. Party was asked about support for businesses affected by tariffs.
2: We'll have to wait and see on that.
1: Party says he's only looked at the tariff impact on residents, but will look at businesses by the fall fiscal update. The Liberals say the Premier should bring back the roundtable on tariffs that their government started. Laura Howells, CBC News, St. John's.
0: The oversight body for police in this province has a new director. Richard DeVoe will lead the Serious Incident Response Team, or CIRT, for the next 5 years. He was appointed yesterday by the provincial government. Previously, DeVoe served as a Crown Attorney in the eastern region of the province. In national news now. Prime Minister Mark Carney will be in Alberta today, meeting with his cabinet to plan the year ahead. They'll also hear from Ukrainian President Volodymyr Zelensky, who's on a state visit to Canada. Rafi Bujikanyan has more from Banff.
4: Focus on what we can do.
5: Finance Minister François-Philippe Champagne ahead of the cabinet meeting in the Rockies.
4: Building the strongest economy in the G7.
5: But that economy is facing some serious challenges. Prime Minister Mark Carney has not announced if he plans to retaliate against the latest U.S. escalation on Canada in the ongoing trade war. The White House threatening to ban Canadian goods like alcohol by the end of this month. The cabinet forum will focus on Carney's push to diversify the Canadian economy and how he will fend off the latest American offensive. And the trade war is only part of the agenda. The list of people briefing cabinet include the mayors of Calgary and Red Deer, as well as Alberta pollster Janet Brown, all a little more than a month before voters here head to the polls. On the ballot, a referendum question on whether or not the province should have an eventual vote on separating from the country. Rafi Bujikanyan, CBC News, Banff, Alberta.
0: In international news, historically unpopular U.S. President Donald Trump is trying to encourage Republican voters to turn out for midterm elections, effectively offering taxpayers a substantial amount of money if they vote for his party. As John Northcott explains, Trump's promise may be illegal.
6: Under U.S. Code 18, subsection 597, titled Expenditures to Influence Voting, both someone who offers anything or accepts anything to affect a vote would be breaking the law and liable to a fine or imprisonment or both. Nonetheless, the U.S. president, in speaking to the faithful last night, appeared to do exactly that.
7: If the Republicans win the House of Representatives and the United States Senate, I will issue a dividend to every adult citizen in the United States of America for $5,000.
6: Now, there are a lot of questions about whether this is something Trump could actually do, but that's often a concern raised about a lot of what he proposes and tends to go ahead with anyway. Think the White House ballroom, the Washington Arch, and even tariffs. There are his tumbling poll numbers, record gas prices, the war against Iran, and concerns that the Republicans could lose both the House and even the Senate in November's midterms. John Northcott, CBC News, Toronto.
0: That is your news. Let's take a look at some of the temperatures across the province. The hot spot right now is Port-au-Basque, where it's 15 degrees. Here in St. John's, it's 10 and partly cloudy. It's also 10 in Bonavista and Gander, 14 right now in Burgio, 12 in Cornerbrook and Stephenville, 10 in St. Anthony, 13 in Goose Bay, 9 in Wabush, and 11 in McCovic and Cartwright. The cold spot in the province is Deer Lake, where it's 7 degrees. That's your news and weather. The current continues next. For CBC News, I'm Catherine Crummy.

0: Hello, I'm Matt Galloway, and you're listening to a special edition of The Current. We are traveling through the East Coast, and we're talking about Canada in this moment and meeting people who capture the spirit of this place. You know, as we traveled through PEI, the talk in every little town and in the cities as well is this summer will be different. It's a novel by the Canadian author Carly Fortune, and it's being turned into a Netflix series. This is the sound of movie magic being made. We're in a secret location, on set. Tents are up. The crew is hauling tables and chairs out of the truck.
1: Get ready, Noah.
2: Yeah.
1: Okay, I'm going ready. Down.
2: Yeah.
0: This is the biggest production ever to be shot on Prince Edward Island. Dozens of background actors are arriving with rolling suitcases. They're expecting more than 100 crew members.
3: I'm Noah Duran. I'm a locations production assistant. So just helping out with all this tents and pre-setup stuff, basically. Even now, like, I watch movies differently now, and I'm like, wow, the hours that they put in behind the scenes, it's wild.
1: Yeah. Safety first, friends.
0: Heather Campbell grew up on PEI, still spends every summer here, and she is working in the costume department.
4: I love the engagement. I love the interest. We show up on scenes and we don't necessarily hard close a set. And so people are curious and they're coming. That's been fun for everybody. There's just a lot of interest in the production. Everyone seems to be aware of it. And so that's been very fun to be a part of it all.
5: My name is Lindsay Stewart, and I am the co-showrunner on this adaptation of The Summer Will Be Different.
6: My name is Dane Clark. I'm the other co-showrunner, and we are legally married.
5: That part's very important to add.
0: There's a last thing that was said, too, which is kind of save the best for last or something.
6: Yeah. I just got to remind myself.
0: Tell me about this production. Everywhere we have gone on the island, people have talked about this. We're in tiny little towns, and they said, did you hear that it was here? Did you hear that the crew is eating here? The people? Have you seen anything? What do you make of that?
5: I love it. I mean, I love the East Coast. I went to school in Halifax. I went to Dalhousie a long time ago. I fell in love with the East Coast then. So when we read the book, it was just this chance to come back to this place that just holds this certain vibrance and frequency and feeling. And when I'm here, I feel that.
0: What did you say? The frequency of the place. What is the frequency?
5: What does it mean? Yeah. It's just how I felt when I first watched Anne of Green Gables, you know, in the 80s with my mom, and every watch since then. It just had a certain spirit and beauty and gentleness, and I just wanted to be here. The way that the leaves rustled and the ocean crashed against the red sands, like, there was poetry in that adaptation, and I think there's poetry in how Carly talks about this island, and we really leaned on that when we tried to adapt it and to make sure what we felt as a reader we're trying to capture on screen as well.
0: What did you feel when you read the book?
5: I felt a simmering sexiness.
0: That's the kind of undercurrent that everybody kind of dances around.
5: Yes.
0: Oh, it's nice and it's a little... No, but there's a bunch of steam in there, too.
5: There's a bunch of steam. I just felt summer and freedom and exploration, and I felt excitement of that adventure, you know, peacefulness when you're on the road, and there's just, like, when you leave Toronto and you leave these big cities, there's a release. What did you feel? Simmering sexiness.
6: But I also felt the conflict of Lucy, the main character, just, like, coming here and, like, in this beautiful place, but living with the conflict of, like, falling in love with her best friend's brother, and so it's, like, not totally able to get completely lost in it, or, like, juggling both worlds of a forbidden relationship and all of the beauty within it was a lovely story.
5: Yeah.
0: Why was it, and this seems like an obvious question, but why was it important to shoot it here? It's based here, but the nature of your business is that it can be anywhere.
5: Absolutely. I mean, Carly spent so much time capturing the island. We needed to do it justice, and we needed to be here for that authenticity. To be honest, it was never really in question not to shoot here.
0: How important is it to capture it truthfully? People love their place, right? And you can come here, but if you get it wrong, you might get cards and letters.
5: I'm sure that might happen. But, you know, our locations and so many people are, one of our producers is from here. It's like we're getting the ins and outs. We have a Patty Murphy jig on the beach that we had people, like, in the middle of the night telling us that we have to shout at certain points of the chorus for the authenticity of, you know, when these songs break out. And so our ears are open and we're trying to make sure we get that specificity that's so important.
6: Yeah, and we're terrified of all the book readers and everybody else of like what we're going to get wrong, but just know we have our best intentions.
0: So the other thing, just the last thing, is you both mentioned a couple of times, like, the Anne effect.
5: Yeah.
0: It still like brings people here. You go down to Charlottetown and you will see the sign and the musical and the bus and everything else. This is already kind of doing that. The book is starting to bring people here. But when people around the world see this on TV, like it's gonna juice that, right?
5: Yeah.
0: What does that mean to you?
5: Everything. I think that's so cool. There needs to be more recognition of how beautiful this part of the country is. It's not a lot of Canadians, even as close as Toronto, don't come all of this way to the Maritimes for their summer vacations. But it's like, no, come to the East Coast. And if this book helps make you feel enchanted and makes you feel a certain way, and this screen adaptation makes you want to desire the Richard's Lobster Roll and the jump into the ocean at Stanhope and all of those feelings that Anne of Green Gables did and what hopefully this does, then that makes me so happy. And it's so well deserving.
6: Yeah, and we just love playing Canada for Canada, so the more we can show that off to the rest of the world, we're all for.
0: Fabulous. Thank you both.
5: Thank you, Matt.
6: Thank you so much.
5: Thank
6: you. Appreciate it. Yeah, thank you, guys.
0: Lindsay and Dane say there was never really a question about filming this summer will be different on PEI, but the provincial government did kick in some $5 million to help seal that deal.
2: So certainly Netflix is a big player on a stage globally. To get them to come and visualize how they can be here, I think certainly opens doors for the future, and that would be our hope.
0: That's PEI's Minister of Economic Development. I met up with her on one of the prettiest streets in Charlottetown, Victoria Row.
2: Certainly these opportunities are wonderful for our arts and culture, our creative industries, but also for all of the sectors that benefit and need economic growth for PEI.
0: Netflix doesn't need the money from PEI. Right? Netflix is a big company. They could pay for this themselves without any incentives.
2: I think the partnership is really important. All the dollars that they are spending here is really important to Islanders. The hat that I would wear is about the opportunity for economic growth. It's about the investment into our restaurants, our coffee shops. We're hearing from lots. We're hearing from our smaller communities that, you know, Netflix has been here eating. Others are here eating. And so that's really exciting. And because of that, others are going. It's driving traffic. To have that opportunity for here is really beneficial for PEI.
0: We were in Victoria by the Sea yesterday, and everybody was talking about that. That they were there and they were shooting, and did they eat here, and who is eating here? It's a big thing, right?
2: It's a big thing. Yeah. And it puts those that work hard, especially in our tourism and film and creative industries, those that work really hard to get those accolades, to see that the fruits of their labor are paying off and others are getting to see what the great things that they do.
0: The other part of it is, I mean, there's like a banner for an Anne of Green Gables musical. People still come here because of Anne of Green Gables. Is the sense or your hope that people will come here because of the Carly Fortune effect, if I can put it that way?
2: Definitely. I think anytime we get the opportunity to diversify our creative industry, to open it up to other audiences to come, to bring reasons to come here. We have a number of productions that are happening this summer at the Confederation Center. And the Carly Fortune story is just another investment into that sector that's really important to offer opportunity to come here.
0: Fabulous. Thank you very much.
2: Thank you so much.
0: We continue our road trip across the east coast of Canada and pull into Sussex, New Brunswick. What you're hearing now is the sound of a multi-million dollar investment and a Canadian success story. Sounds like heavy industry, and in a way, it is. Any clues? Have a sense as to what's going on? This is Mrs. Dunster's factory, and every psst you hear is a piston squeezing donut batter into the new fryer.
7: This is the stuff of like dreams when you're a kid to come to a donut factory.
8: Yes, yes, indeed, yeah.
7: Smells amazing.
8: Yeah, thank you. Watch your footing here.
0: Blair Hislop is the CEO of Mrs. Dunster's, and if you grew up in New Brunswick or you know somebody who did, you probably know that logo with the smiling grandma and the curly white hair and ruffled apron.
8: Mrs. Dunster was a real person, so Ingrid Dunster started making donuts six at a time in this cast iron pot that her family recently gave us. So this is how it started. 1968, imagine being a female entrepreneur in 1968 in New Brunswick. And that's how it all started, with this cast iron pot.
0: When Blair and his wife, Rosalind, bought Mrs. Dunster's 12 years ago, it was front page news in the local papers.
8: It's emotional for people, right? We've met, you know, people who are bus drivers, truck drivers, millionaires, billionaires who talk about their story and Mrs. Dunster's and the brand and the impact it had on their life. Like, it crosses all political lines, all demographics and socioeconomic profiles. It really is an emotional business to be in for people.
0: Since they took over, Mrs. Dunster's has been growing by about 20% a year. They're expanding across Canada. And we're also part of the recent Team Canada trade mission to Mexico.
8: This is a brand new donut fryer. Last year we replaced, our old one was 50 years old. And we replaced it last year with this one. So we have the capability now to make 85 million donuts a year on this new fryer. So this was once in a generation kind
7: of
8: investment.
7: How much does a giant donut fryer like this cost?
8: This was a $3 million project.
7: Wow.
8: Yeah. But one of the things you'll notice about our donuts is our donuts don't have holes in them. So it's an old-fashioned donut. And so that's what we're kind of famous for. If we have a hole in our donut, it's a reject and we sell it as a second. Having said that, getting a warm donut off the line is an experience you don't often get to have.
7: That's fantastic.
8: You want to pack some donuts?
7: if I do it now, I'm going to be responsible. Someone's going to. I don't want to sully your company's good name.
8: I have confidence in you.
7: I like that.
8: I say with a half.
7: I would check that
8: a mouthful
7: after.
8: Of donuts.
7: Quality control. Apparently, you just can't eat donuts for free. If you come to the donut factory, you have to pack some donuts. You got to do some work.
8: It's like doing the dishes if you didn't skip out on your bill at the restaurant, right?
7: It's like the Lucille Ball thing with the candies coming along. This moves a bit slower than her conveyor belt.
8: I feel like they slowed it down for you. I'm not sure.
2: For packing a great donut, it takes practice. You got to make sure you put the right amount in. You want to make sure that it looks good. Because you want your customer to have the best product possible.
7: Look at how fast she is. One, two, three, four, five, six, seven. I want to be gentle. I don't want to mash up these donuts. 8, 9, 10.
8: Now, she's done 4 bags since you started your one.
7: Well, she does not look impressed with my amateur donut packing. I can tell you that. Don't quit your day job, buddy.
8: Matt. Just got quality controlled. There's only 7 donuts.
7: How did I do that?
8: I don't know.
7: I told you. My time as a donut packer may be coming to an abrupt end.
8: That's 10. There you go. That's awesome.
7: Thank you very much.
8: That's how you do donuts.
7: Thank you for your donut packing tips.
0: Trust me, these donuts are delicious, and the investment in the new equipment is a big deal. But one of the keys to the success of Mrs. Dunster's has been newcomers.
9: How you doing?
10: Okay, that's tough. I saw her before I saw you.
0: And Blair is worried about what changes in federal immigration policy will mean for his future plans.
7: It's interesting, you know, walking through the factory and just taking a look at the people who are working there. I mean, it is a snapshot of people from all over the world.
8: You know, 12 years ago, we had one person who wasn't born in Canada working for us out of 50. And today we have 13 different nationalities and we speak 24 different languages. And so, you know, we have a very diverse workforce. And that has really been, you know, a consequence of our growth and having to find, you know, workers.
7: What has immigration meant to the success of this company and the growth of the company?
8: Well, you know, like I said, we've got more than 55% of our employees today, you know, were born somewhere other than Canada. And I can't imagine that we would have been able to grow as a business. We're 5 times larger than we were 12 years ago. And we would not have been able to do that if not for immigration. We were strong advocates for the Atlantic Immigration Pilot Project. We are strong advocates for policies on affordable housing in rural areas and other things. And now we're strong advocates sort of against the undoing of all of that.
7: Let's talk about the undoing, because the federal government cut New Brunswick's allocation of permanent residents, and that Atlantic Immigration Program means that Bakers no longer qualify for that. Is that right?
8: Well, so, you know, what's happened is the workforce in Canada is 20 million people. 2 million of them are on work permits that expire this year. 1.9 million on work permits that expire next year. And the government's current policy is largely to not renew many of those. So what that looks like for us is, you know, we're going to lose 10% of our workforce are on work permits that expire this year and that are going to be sent home. Now, these are people that have been here for a number of years. They've been working. They've been paying taxes. They're in housing. Their kids are in school. They've been promoted. They're experienced. They're adding value to our business. You saw it downstairs. And we're going to have to replace them with newcomers who His work permits expire a year later or 2 years later. So it's this sort of turnover by design, by policy, which makes no sense. In an era where we're being told we need to be more productive, we're losing 10% of our workforce every year and having to replace them with people who don't have any experience.
0: What was the reaction in this company? And I want to talk a little bit more about who's working here, but what was the reaction in the company when those changes came down?
8: Culturally, it was basically a standstill for 2 weeks as people, you know, emotionally calling home, trying to explain to their parents why, you know, they're going to have to come home after they've sacrificed, sold land, borrowed money, you know, made sacrifices to come to this country in the hope of becoming permanent residents. So the morale in the business, you know, went in the toilet. Attendance dropped by 30-35% while people got their heads around, you know, the challenges associated with that. Even the people who aren't affected directly this year that are affected next year or the year after are now suddenly terrified for their future. And, you know, I had one young man who, you know, told me his father calls him every night from India and yells at him for 35 minutes, you know, try to do something more, do something different. I had a young man on the weekend who, you know, his father passed away. His mother took out a big loan to send him to Canada to go to school. He's been here for 3 years. And he was basically begging me to do something to help him because his work permit's not going to be extended. And the family has leveraged everything and made a big bet on him. And he's currently supporting the family from here. And he's 22 years old. And his whole future was in front of him. And now it's all coming crashing down. So the impact on him, on his family back home, and on the people he works with every day in the bakery is insurmountable.
0: How do you understand how the mood broadly in this country around immigration has changed in the last little while?
8: You know, I think there's a lot of misconceptions around immigration, and I think, you know, immigrants are bearing the brunt of people's frustration.
0: What are the misconceptions?
8: Well, one of them is that employers are paid wages are subsidized by the government, federal government or provincial governments, you know, for workers, and that's our motivation for doing it, for hiring them. It's not true. There's no programs in Canada, provincially or federally, at any scale that support that argument. The other thing that, you know, in New Brunswick in particular, in Atlantic Canada generally, is different than the rest of Canada. We need workers. We have one of the oldest populations in the country. You know, in New Brunswick, we have 15,000 people entering the workforce every year and 30,000 leaving. So we have a net deficit of 15,000 people in the workforce every year.
0: There's also an unemployment rate, though, of what, 7% in New Brunswick? Yeah. Just over 7%?
8: Yeah, it's 7%. But, you know, in the last 5 years, we added 100,000 people to the population in New Brunswick, and our unemployment rate went down.
0: It just, to that point and the statistic, people will hear you say that you're losing employees and they're going to have to hire people who are going to be on permits that are going to expire next year or the year after.
8: Right.
0: And they might say, well, why aren't you hiring people who are here? Why aren't you hiring people who are from New Brunswick?
8: Yeah, we get that argument a lot. And there's a couple of answers to that. One is less than 2% of our applicants come from people that were born in Canada. 98% of our applicants come from newcomers that are either here or want to come here. The answer to the general question around 7% unemployment is, you know, 4% unemployment is basically normal turnover and is considered really full employment. So then we're left with the 3% on top of that. And, you know, this is a very, you know, in Atlantic Canada, we have a lot of geography and no people. So, you know, the 3% is people in Bathurst and Campbellton and Fredericton, and they're not going to move to Sussex, New Brunswick, and or they want a career that's maybe not packing donuts or mixing bread. So there's a mismatch in terms of skills and experience. And, you know, what most employers will tell you in New Brunswick is their biggest struggle is finding enough people to work. And our business is going to double again in the next 3 to 5 years. In the context of us losing 10% of our workers each year, I don't know how we're going to do that.
0: When I was here in the province, I guess it was a couple of years ago, just before the last provincial election, this was a real issue, the issue of population growth, mm-hmm. and what population growth has meant to healthcare and access to healthcare, to schools, and parents trying to figure out where their kids are going to end up in school and what the schools are going to look like, and portables scattered throughout the playground because there weren't enough spaces. Do you worry about the impact of more people coming to the province on the services that people in the province already depend on?
8: Yeah, so as an entrepreneur, when we reach a capacity issue, you know, in our business, you know, we looked at where we need to invest to increase the capacity to make more donuts or bake more bread or do whatever. That's what we do as entrepreneurs. I think the issue is the government increase the population without thought to the capital investments that need to be made in education and healthcare and so on. So obviously we got behind. And so I think that's a real issue and it's a real concern.
0: This has become a really emotional issue across the country. It's a business issue, but it's a people issue too in some ways. So what would you say to the people who are making these decisions, particularly around immigration, about what it means in a community like yours?
8: I would say that, you know, the immigration policy is designed to alleviate, largely eliminate the burden in the large cities, Toronto, Montreal, Vancouver. In rural Canada, certainly in Atlantic Canada, that is not our circumstance. We need more workers where our workforce is shrinking every year. There's not a premier in Atlantic Canada that thinks that we need to send people home. Everybody here really understands the issue. I think we're dealing with a federal policy that's been designed based on the circumstance of largely of central Canada, and that also creates division in our country.
0: We're going to meet one of those employees who arrived here and faces an uncertain future. In the meantime, I've done interviews in many places. This is one of the tastiest interviews.
8: Well,
0: I had the pleasure of doing. Thank you very much.
8: Awesome. Thank you.
0: One of the people affected by the changes to Canada's immigration policy is Amarjeet Kaur. She's 23 years old, originally from India, and started working as a baker at Mrs. Dunster's last summer. So there have been big changes to the immigration policy here in this country, particularly reducing the number of people like yourself who would have that path to permanent residency.
11: Yeah.
0: When you heard that about those changes, what went through your mind?
11: It was all like uncertainty that came to my mind, like what I'm going to do, what my friends are going to do, whose permit is expiring very soon. And that time I was like unclear, like everything was like, oh my God, now what to do, what we are going to do. Because when we came to Canada, we had a plan that we will study, we will gain Canadian experience, then we will apply for permanent residency. But when we listened to the new changes or anything government making, then it just all came to mind like, okay, now what we are going to do? We have invested our time, our savings, like our family have invested like so much money on us.
0: Yeah. You have a permit that is expiring?
11: Yeah, my permit is expiring in upcoming 10 months. And there have been people around me at my workplace whose permit have already expired last month. And some of them have taken again studies. Some of them are going back to India. And seeing them like in that condition makes me feel like so sad for them and for myself. Even I don't know like what will happen next year. Like government is changing rules like all of a sudden. We don't know what to do next.
0: What do you think you'll do? What 10 months is a long time and it's not a long time.
11: It's not a long time, exactly. So basically right now the government have made French a priority, healthcare a priority, and construction. So some of my friends, they are looking for work in healthcare or construction. And some of them are working on French. Even I'm working on French. But learning a new language, it's not that easy.
0: So you're trying to learn French to increase the possibility that you will have a higher score for
11: higher
0: your PR.
11: Higher score so that I can apply for my permanent residency.
0: If, and I hope things work out for you, but if you don't get the score and your permit expires, what are you going to do?
11: Then eventually we have to move back to India. We don't have any other options over here. And earlier, like, government used to extend the permits, but now everything is, like, unclear. Like, they are not giving a transparent policies. Like, we have to move back to India. That's the only option we have.
0: What would that mean for you, to move back to India?
11: I don't want to move back to India. Like, it's very hard because it's not only me. I have seen people like coming from India. They have sold their lands. They have like sold their assets and they have taken a very like big amount loans from Indian banks. And they eventually came here to have a better future. So they have sacrificed so much of their families. So moving back to India is not an option for us.
0: Does it feel like home here?
11: Yeah, it's been almost 3.5 years. Now I can call this country a Canada. That's why I don't want to go to India because I'm used to here. I have developed relationships here. I know like my friends are here, my coworkers are here. I have learned so many skills from this country. So that's why, yeah.
12: I'm really glad to have the chance to talk to you. Thank you very much.
11: Nice to talk to you.
12: Good luck. Thank you.
11: Thank you. Thank you so much.
0: Amarjeet Kaur works as a baker at Mrs. Dunster's. We'll talk more about the lure of the Maritimes and the economic challenges facing this region and this country coming up after your regional update. We're going to pay a visit to Frank McKenna. He's the former premier of New Brunswick, former Canadian ambassador to the United States. We're headed to his house. And we'll also take you to the heart of Acadie, and one of the leading musical voices of this region and that culture, Lisa LeBlanc.
13: I love Acadia so much. I love where I'm from. I think it's such a beautiful culture, and I think the world should know it.
0: I'm Matt Galloway. 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
14: This is your Environment Canada weather update. I'm Catherine Crummy. For St. John's, the Avalon Peninsula North, the Bonavista Peninsula, Clarenville, and Terra Nova, a mix of sun and cloud becoming cloudy this afternoon, high 17. For Gander, Bonavista, the Bay of Exploits, and Grand Falls, Windsor, good chance of showers late this afternoon, high 17. For Green Bay, White Bay, Buchans, the Buron Peninsula, Kanagra, and Deer Lake to Humber Valley, rain beginning this afternoon around 2 to 4 millimeters, high 16. For Bergeo-Ramia, a good chance of drizzle this morning and rain beginning near noon, around 10 to 15 millimeters expected, high 16. For Channel Port of Basque, rain beginning late this morning, around 15 to 25 millimeters expected. Wind south 50 kilometers an hour, gusting to 70, except up to 100 in the Rackhouse area late this afternoon, high 17. For Bay St. George, Corner Brook, Gros Morne, Parsons Pond to Hawke's Bay, and Port Saunders and the Straits, rain beginning near noon, around 5 to 10 millimeters, high 15. Now let's take a look at Labrador. For Labrador City and Wabush, around 2 to 4 millimeters of showers expected, high 14. For Churchill Falls and the Churchill Valley, rain around 5 to 10 millimeters expected, high 14. For Upper Lake Melville and Eagle River, 10 millimeters of rain expected through this morning, high 15. For Postville to Makovic, Rigolet, and Norman Beta Lodge Bay, rain beginning this afternoon around 2 to 4 millimeters, high 14. That's your Environment Canada weather update. I'm Catherine Crummy.
0: Hello again, I'm Matt Galloway, and you're listening to a special edition of The Current. We are traveling through the East Coast.
15: Hello, welcome.
16: Here he is.
15: How are you?
16: Very well, yourself?
0: As somebody who has had a unique perspective on the change rolling through this region is Frank McKenna. Frank McKenna spent a decade as Premier of New Brunswick. He also served as Canada's ambassador to the United States and still makes a home here on a low cliff overlooking the Northumberland Strait.
15: It's just a little paradise on the planet. It is very grounding for me. It reminds me that every day, no matter what the crisis of the day is for me, the tide goes out and the tide comes back in. And that's very, very cathartic.
0: The day we spoke, it looked like Canada might be on the verge of making a trade deal with the Trump administration. And Frank had been taking calls all day. I've been asking what he was hearing from business leaders.
15: Well, it's interesting. I still think there's an overall atmosphere of concern. Not just true here, but it's true in the United States as well and other places. But I think people have become inured, hardened, if I might say. They've been in this battle for such a long time now, they know that there's a lot more rhetoric than there is action. And they know that we've been able to cope. And they know that we are successfully looking at other markets and that we are getting more efficient, more productive. And so I would say in the midst of some of the anxiety, which is still present, there's a real resurgence of hope. People see what the government of Canada is doing in terms of standing up, opening markets around the world. They see what we're doing in terms of getting resources to market, the extraordinary investments that are going to be taking place in mining and in oil extraction and gas shipments and wind power. And they realize there's going to be a wall of money and a wall of employment being created across Canada in the coming months and years. So I would say right now, Canada has got the velocity going for it. The trajectory of the world is towards Canada at this particular moment in time, and people here are starting to feel it. And we'll see the tangible proof of that in the summit that's taking place this fall in Toronto. The entire world is watching this with a great deal of interest, and I think Canada's going to be the beneficiary of a lot of attention.
0: What is the value of a deal that's signed with Donald Trump?
15: you ask a great question, but I'll answer it this way. When I was a diplomat, never a great diplomat, but I had the title ambassador. One of the things I learned early on was the old Will Rogers definition of an ambassador. He's somebody who keeps saying, "There, there, nice doggy," until he gets his hand on a big rock. And in our case, we need to keep saying, "There, there, nice doggy," until we see a change in the U.S. Could be the midterms, could be the next election, but as surely as the tide comes in, the tide goes out, things will change.
0: So you run the clock in some ways?
15: Run the clock.
0: Knowing that he's not going to be there the whole time.
15: You have to hope that sanity will prevail. The Americans that we're fighting with now are the same cousins we have, the same allies we have, the same buyers of our goods and sellers to us, the same friends that we've had and have always had, and they will be again. This is not the end of the relationship.
0: What advice have you given your good friend Dominic Lalonde about how to deal with the United States?
15: You know, we are so lucky. I'm saying this is a hometown statement, but we're lucky to have somebody like Dominic LeBlanc, who just reeks of maritime values. He's good-natured, he's humorous, he respects other people, he listens. It's like sending a Labrador dog down. You couldn't have a better ambassador for Canada negotiating than Dominic LeBlanc. We talk, of course, but he doesn't need much advice. His instincts are very good. His instincts are all about respecting people and finding points of commonality.
0: Is it hard to be diplomatic with people who are not being diplomatic back across the table, when they're insulting you, when they're threatening to take over your country or destroy your economy or just... yeah, insulting you? Is it difficult to be diplomatic in that moment? It'd
15: certainly be hard for me to be diplomatic. I'd like to rip somebody's throat, but that's not what's going on. The minister, Dominic LeBlanc, that you mentioned, but also the prime minister, being extraordinarily prudential. Extraordinarily. I mean, I think showing reserves of discipline that the country needs right now, but very, very hard to maintain.
0: If the United States doesn't stay by its word, if this deal moves forward and suddenly Donald Trump changes his mind, how should Canada retaliate?
15: Well, I think to start with, we've got the people power. We've showed that before. We don't have to drink their liquor. We don't have to visit. We don't have to spend our money. But we also need to do what we've been doing, only do it even more urgently. And that is, we need to get other markets in the world. We need leverage. We will only really have power in this relationship when we have leverage. And that means being able to sell our potash elsewhere, or move our oil elsewhere, etc. We also need to have the courage to actually live by our words with respect to interprovincial free trade. Right now, rhetorically, we're breaking down barriers, but we have far too many barriers still left.
0: Can you explain, as a former premier, why is this so difficult to get worked out?
15: Well, the problem is there's an interest behind every one of these barriers. It could be an occupational a group that licenses doctors, and they want to make sure they control that. And so a doctor in PEI would have to go through a process to become a doctor in New Brunswick. That's the kind of stuff we have to break down. There's a lot of this is just BS, people protecting their turf, and truck drivers having to stop and change their running lights from one province to another, or their tire pressures. In New Brunswick, you can't even get honeybees from Nova Scotia to come and pollinate New Brunswick because of protection of the apiaries in Nova Scotia. That kind of stuff. We have got to stand up and take some pain even. We may lose a business, but we'll gain a business. We may lose a market, but we'll gain a market. And we just have to realize that the greater good is more important than our individual protections. And I think we need even more pressure on provinces and premiers to come to the table and finish the job that everybody started.
0: I was out in Alberta and speaking with the premier there, Danielle Smith, asked her about whether Canada is working. And it's a loaded question in the province in this moment. I asked the same of David Eby in British Columbia. Do you think this country is working right now?
15: Yeah, I think this country's working. Our expectation is high. Everybody wants their own area to be looked after. Look, when I was the ambassador in Washington, I can't think of a day when I didn't have another ambassador tell me how lucky I was to represent Canada, because we were the envy of the world. Are there a few aches and pains? Yes. But it's a frigging country, and it's a vast country, and it's a country full of differences, and we've been able to accommodate those differences now for over 100 years. We're a country that respects First Nations. We're a country that has two founding languages and cultures. We're a country that is largely multi-ethnic, and we've been able to deal with that in unlike any other country in the world. Does it take work? It does. Marriages take work. You have to work at it. We have to work at it, too. But it drives me nuts when one province or another will say, oh, I'm not happy here. I'm going to leave. Well, it's with respect. It's a country. And you need to be able to give up a little bit from time to time in the interest of the country.
0: Who do you think should take the lead role when a province like Alberta is having a referendum on a referendum?
15: Well, ultimately, obviously, the Prime Minister would have to take that responsibility in his government. But I put a lot on the premiers as well. I just profoundly disagree with the idea of referendum solving problems. You're elected to lead. And after 4 years, if people don't like you, they can vote you out of office. But in the meantime, you make the decisions and lead.
0: And Danielle Smith says that this is an opportunity for people to make their own voice heard.
15: She's wrong on that. I've told her that she's wrong on that. I've been through the referendum battles in Quebec. They're hugely divisive. And if you give people a free kick, they're going to take it. If I had a referendum in New Brunswick, probably half the people would vote to leave. They'd say, you know, we're getting screwed somehow. We don't know how. Prince Edward Island say, well, we're a little island anyway. Why don't we just leave? People end up taking all of their grievances and put them together when you give them that opportunity. But as a premier, you should lead and deal with those issues and then get elected on the basis of those issues. We saw what happened with Brexit. Just sleepwalking, saying, well, look, we'll let a little pressure out by letting people have their vote, knowing they won't do something stupid. Well, they did something stupid, and the UK is paying a price for it ever since.
0: You worried about Canada doing something stupid?
15: I was with Prime Minister Chrétien. We were in Pakistan. We met with Benazir Bhutto, and it was just after the referendum, and she said, Prime Minister, what are you doing? And he said, well, what would you do, Madam Prime Minister? She said, I'd send in the army. She said, in Pakistan, if we let people separate every time they wanted to, we wouldn't have a country left. So I'm not advocating that. I'm simply advocating that people have got to park it and stand up for their country. The country is bigger than they are. I was very proud to be Premier of the province of New Brunswick, but there wasn't a day in which I wouldn't say, I'm prouder to be Canadian even than being a New Brunswicker. I'm a Canadian first, and I want more people to be saying that across the country. Not taking this country for granted. We have a lot of good fortune here. We just have to look anywhere else in the world, and people have to fight for the good fortune of being a Canadian.
0: Just looking at your hand, and you have the X-ring on your finger there, St. Effects.
15: Yeah.
0: You gave this huge donation to St. Francis Xavier University, $20 million.
15: Right.
0: Why did you decide to do that?
15: Well,
0: it's a lot of money.
15: It's a lot of money. But look, I'm lucky in life. I was lucky, a poor farm kid, became a premier, an ambassador, and sit on boards and everything. And I want to give back. We have no material needs, so we're going to give back everything that we have. I was lucky enough to go to St. Evex. Met my wife there. Our three kids went there. They met their mates there. We have six grandchildren at St. Evex. And in every case, that small residential university helped shape them, helped build their character. And so we wanted to give back and make sure that'll carry on into the future.
0: This last year and a bit, we've seen, it feels like people lean into the country a whole lot more. Do you feel good about where we are as a nation?
15: I feel incredibly proud of my country. When we get into the kind of battle that we're into and our prime minister stands up, both Trudeau and then Carney, and former Prime Minister Stephen Harper comes out and says we need to be prepared to take whatever pain is inflicted in order to protect the sovereignty of our country, it makes me very proud. And when I hear people calling me saying, look, if we ever build a reserve, I'd be glad to join up. You know, if it ever comes to that.
0: For national service or something like that.
15: National service, or people saying, what can I do? Mm. How can I help? or just listening to people who saying, look, I vacation in the United States every year of my life. I'm not going there now because I want to support my government in this fight. Makes me very, very proud of this country.
0: You could live anywhere, $20 million in donations notwithstanding. I think you could probably live just about anywhere, but you're here, and you keep coming back here. What is it about this place that sticks you to the ground?
15: It's home. It's home, and it's home. It's where so much of my family is, and our neighbors, people that I love, and it's a community that embraced me when I was premier, and that I embrace. I feel welcome. I feel loved. I work in Toronto for a part of the year, and I enjoy that very much. But when I'm here, it's my happy place.
0: Thanks for having us at your house. I really appreciate it.
15: Oh, you're welcome.
0: Thank you. Frank McKenna is the former Premier of New Brunswick and Canada's former ambassador to the United States. Just down the road from Frank's place is Laboiteau Beach. It is a place that just screams summer in Acadie, perfectly captured in this song by Lisa LeBlanc. If it-

0: The lyrics are about how people here just throw themselves into the season. And just like this song, the beach is a festival of sun-roasted bellies, neon Speedos, whole extended families staking out their spots with bright blue umbrellas, coolers, and camp chairs, making a day of it here on the ocean. And that is Lisa LeBlanc herself. She rolls up in her blue and white pleasure way camper van.
1: Hi, Matt. Lovely to meet you. Hi.
2: This is the van.
1: That's the van. It's the bad boy.
2: There's some line on the record about, like, the what you have the tow truck on speed dial or something like that?
1: Yes. Exactly. Yeah, that's the one.
2: But this takes you everywhere.
1: It does. We went to Louisiana with it, and we've done a lot of maritimes. It's just the best. It's so
0: awesome.
1: Fun.
0: Lisa is known across Canada. She's been nominated twice for the Polaris Prize, and in the Acadian community, she is adored.
3: Lisa LeBlanc, oui.
0: At the beach, seems like everyone knows who Lisa is.
4: On a picnic de Roserville en fin de semaine. Ouais. Je sais pas si elle est là. Ah, bah, c'est le fun.
2: Take care.
0: Did you grow up, you have a banjo on your lap.
1: I do have a banjo on my lap.
0: Did you grow up in a house that was filled with music?
1: It was, yeah. I grew up in what would probably be the most stereotypical East Coast kitchen party environment. There was music all around me. My grandmother used to play piano at the church, and we'd all go meet up after church at her place. There would always be food and music. She'd play. All my uncles and aunts played. They were in bands growing up. My mother was in a band growing up. So it was just all around me.
0: Do you remember what you started playing? Like what the first kind of things were on the banjo that you played?
1: I have no formal training. Uh-huh. It was just kind of screwing around and figuring out where chords were.
0: What do they sound like?
1: It's just kind of like, so the banjo is in open G. So it's pretty fun to kind of play around with, because as soon as you do this, you have this cute little chord. So you can just kind of just hang around. Do you like the banjo?
0: We're sitting on the beach and kids are coming up.
1: Kids are coming up. They're like, who is this person?
0: What is that instrument?
1: There's microphones and there's a banjo. And you can just kind of, I liked finger picking, so I was just kind of screwing around, trying to find chords. We're like, oh, this is where a C is. Oh, okay. That's easy. Oh, the fifth fret is blocked. Okay. And then, seventh fret's blocked. Now that's a D. And now I can play 99% of country music with those three chords. So, that's
0: it. What do you love about the sound of the banjo?
1: So badass. And it's like, it's so, and at the same time, it's like, it's kind of dumb.
0: What do you mean?
1: It's such a silly instrument because, I mean, it's just like this random snare drum with a 2x4, you know, like, and strings. It's just like, it's always out of tune. You can't ignore it when it's there. It's like, who's this person playing banjo? Like, I used to, like, when I traveled, like, flying out, went to, like, New Zealand and, like, all over the place, and I always had the banjo on my back and like cowboy boots, and it was like, who is this person? And it was a great conversation starter. It's a fun, I love this instrument. It's a quirky, fun, charismatic thing.
0: When did you start writing songs?
1: Really early, like when I was a kid. I remember like just kind of like trying to write stuff. Used wrote terrible poetry as a teenager, and then that evolved into songs as soon as I started playing the guitar.
0: Yeah.
1: Yeah.
0: What did you want to do with those songs?
1: I wanted to travel the world. I was like, I am going to be a rock star. I'm going to be Stevie Nicks. that was my goal. But I loved playing music so much. It changed my life as soon as I started. And I loved playing live. It was such an amazing place to just like have all this very positive attention. You know, it was the perfect thing for me. Love traveling, love playing music. Love a bit of attention. It's great. I love it.
0: When did you want to kind of start bringing some of the Acadian culture into your music?
1: It always has been
0: there. It's always been there?
1: Yeah. It wasn't like, at first it wasn't that obvious to me. There were like maybe two or three songs that were very Acadian slang, the Shiak, that's our patois, the French that we talk here in southern New Brunswick and Rogersville, where I'm from. It wasn't until really the Shack Disco of my last album that it really was more of like, okay, I really want to use this language, this patois, and like make disco out of it. It was, yeah, a bit later that it really became like such a part of, a very important part of who I am.
2: Can you explain the language? People may not have mm-hmm. they don't, may not know of Shack.
1: Yeah, so Shack is it's a French, it's a patois, it's like what the accent that you'll hear here in southern New Brunswick. It's what I speak when I speak French. So it's very different than Quebecois, and it's very different than France.
2: How is it different than Quebecois?
1: It's got like, it evolved in different ways, like because Quebecois and Acadians aren't from the same place, and the cultures are so different from one another. And just because of the history of how Acadians came here, the deportation, that's a whole other story, but and just how isolated it was from, say, the rest of Canada, it evolved in a certain way. Like if you go to Nova Scotia in Baie Sainte-Marie, Clare, Yarmouth area, it would be like the closest to what an accent in French would have sounded like in the 1600s. Ah. So ours evolved. It sounds very different. Like when I speak French in Quebec, a lot of people don't even understand me, and even worse in France.
2: Really?
1: Yeah. But actually, when you go to France, you just think I'm Quebecois. So it's like, it's the same. It comes to the same. But yeah, it's very unique. There's a lot of Fringlish too in the Shack. So we'll conjugate.
2: Like what?
1: French words in English. Well, that's the contrary. It's like, j'ai watché la TV. I watch TV. It's like very kind of easy to understand if you're English, actually. Yeah. but it's funny because like so a lot of people I know that are like in French immersion or have started to learn French come here and they're like so confused because it's like, how they're like putting English words in this, and it's like more confusing than anything else. Anyway, it's really lovely. It's a beautiful accent. I love it. I think it's the best.
2: Tell me about Patchwork, this new record.
1: Yes. Okay. It's the first time I can actually talk about it, and like it's I'm so excited.
2: You're holding your
1: stress. Guys, it's like it's actually the first time someone tells me the title that's not like me or my very close team. I'm really pumped to like finally share it. It's been done for months. And I can finally talk about it. I'm really excited. It's been a journey. It's been a couple years in the making. It's a record that we did in Louisiana and here in Moncton. There are plenty of collaborators on there. It was very based off road trips that I did with that van, especially. We drove from Moncton to Louisiana and back with it. And it was an amazing thing. Loved Cajun culture, fell in love with Louisiana. It's been many years, but it's very heavily influenced by that. The Acadian culture too. It's an English record, but it feels pretty Acadian, you know. So it's kind of all over the place, to be quite honest.
2: What was the attraction of Louisiana and Cajun culture?
1: It's always been something I've loved. I went there for the first time when I was 18, and I got invited to a festival called Festival International de la Louisiane, which is in Lafayette. And Lafayette makes me think of Moncton a lot. It's like, and the Cajuns are our cousins. Well, we come from the same place. Here would be, you know, the motherland a little bit for Cajuns. There's a lot of Leblancs. The cultures are different, but very similar. You can kind of see it, weirdly enough, in the faces of the people.
2: Really?
1: Sometimes. Yeah, yeah, it's like it feels Acadian. It's very weird, but it's like, that looks like my aunt, you know. It's and in the I don't know, in the warmth of the people and the love of the music, they evolved in another way, but you can still hear some of that, those early influences, and that to me is very fascinating and amazing, and I love the people there.
2: Tell me about the title of the record, Patchwork. What does that mean?
1: Patchwork was I feel like the record feels pretty patchworky. It's got that vibe for sure. There's a lot of influences, kind of goes all over the place. And my grandmother's been in a quilting club called L'Institut Féminin du Nouveau-Brunswick for 52 years. And so I kind of grew up with these quilts, and like, she's an incredible artist. And I loved seeing how she was using scraps to make this beautiful quilt that was as like it was beautiful, and it was also something that you needed in the winter to keep you warm. It felt really good for a record title.
2: You may have inherited some of that from your grandmother too. Hope that so. Idea of like bringing a bunch of different things together into
1: yeah,
2: one thing.
1: Yeah, I hope so. She's incredible. She's awesome. She's 92. She's a badass. Yeah. She'll be 93 when this interview comes out.
2: We're sitting here in the sun, and you have a banjo on your lap. Can you
1: I
2: play
1: do.
2: Us something?
1: Yeah, sure.
2: I don't know what you want to play.
1: I don't know. Me neither.
2: You pick. Dealer's choice, as
1: I
2: they say.
1: I don't know. I can just dabble around. I can doodle.

0: It's nice to hear on the beach. Okay. We're going to play the first single from the record at the end of this interview.
1: Yes.
0: What do you want? Set it up for us. What do we need to know about this tune?
1: It's a song about being a very restless, pretty ADHD forward tune, just kind of being very forgetful and trying your best to finish stuff but can't. It's the first time I introduce it, so I'll work on that.
0: It's fresh.
1: Future. Thank you.
0: Brand new.
1: Thanks so much.
0: Thank you for being here.
1: Thank you so much for having me, and thanks for coming out on the beach.
0: Oh, come on. I mean, like, this. Where is a better place to do an interview?
1: Did you bring your swimsuit?
0: It's in the car.
1: Well, that's okay. Bye.
0: It's in the car.
1: All right, let's finish this interview right now. Let's go on the beach.
0: Lisa, thank you.
1: Thanks so much.
2: It's Lisa LeBlanc. Her new album, Patchwork, is due out in January. This has been a special edition of The Current. We have been rolling through Canada's East Coast. Thanks for listening. We love to take this show on the road. It's an amazing country, and we love to get out and explore it and tell you stories of the people who live coast to coast to coast. If you have a story in your community that you want to share with this country, you should write to us, thecurrent@cbc.ca. My name's Matt Galloway. Your CBC News is next. Then it's Q. We're going to leave you with music from this beautiful part of the country. This is Lisa LeBlanc, and her new single, A Fleeting Thought, becomes another fleeting thought.

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1: I am an actor, fresh out of theater school with big dreams and an even bigger drug habit. 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
2: So everything changed for Hamilton, Ontario's Kathleen Robertson after her first episode of Beverly Hills 90210 aired on TV. Suddenly, complete strangers were staring at her wherever she went. It's a bit strange. She'll tell you how going back to Hamilton is the thing that kept her grounded.

0: In 2019, Ottawa signed a memorandum of understanding with Nunatuqhevut, the first step in the negotiation of Indigenous rights and self-governance. But now, the Department of Crown Indigenous Relations says it has reviewed Nunatuqhevut's claim. Canada says the evidence Nunatuqhevut submitted does not satisfy the court-established tests for Indigenous rights and title. Nunatuqhevut President Todd Russell was not available for an interview. In an email statement, the group pointed to research which it says affirms its indigeneity and alleges Nunatuqhevut was not treated fairly by Ottawa. Meanwhile, Innu Nation and Nunatsiavut government in Labrador are welcoming Canada's decision. Innu Nation Grand Chief Jody Ashini calls it a necessary and responsible decision. Nunatsiavut government President Johannes Lamb says the decision brings long-needed clarity. For its part, Nunatuqhevut says it will continue to fight for recognition, including through legal action. Rivu Rashid, CBC News, Happy Valley Goose Bay.
1: In international news, U.S. President Donald Trump is making voters an expensive promise, one he may not legally be able to keep. Trump's trying to help his party win midterm elections, even as polls show he's deeply unpopular. Trump addressed Republican faithfuls at a convention in Dallas. Willie Lowry has more from Washington.
2: President Donald Trump told attendees if the Republican Party holds both the House and the Senate come November, he'd send every adult American a big check.
3: I will issue a dividend to every adult citizen in the United States of America for $5,000.
2: Trump went on to say that the money had to be spent in the U.S. If he were to follow through, though, with this promise, it would cost the U.S. government more than $1 trillion. Trump did not specify where that money might come from. He also implored people to pretend that he was on the ballot in these midterms. And on the war with Iran, he said the price of gas, which is over $4 a gallon at the moment, will go down once the U.S. wins the war. He also said the Strait of Hormuz should be renamed after him. Willie Lowry, CBC News, Washington.
1: After 9/11, the U.S. invaded Afghanistan and toppled the Taliban. But after the Americans left, the Taliban regained power. The regime now controls a country where women are, again, hidden from sight. Anna Cunningham has been talking to an Afghan activist living in exile.
4: In 2001, Zahra Joya had just turned nine. She lived in a village in Bamiyan province in central Afghanistan under 5 years of Taliban rule.
5: I was not equal child because I was a girl, simply.
4: The US response to the September 11th attacks and the hunt for the Al-Qaeda leader Osama bin Laden led to the overthrow of the Taliban regime. Girls returned to school. Women worked. Joya says it was bittersweet.
5: We just started our fight from inside the house and opened our ways to the society.
4: In 2021, when US troops withdrew from Afghanistan, the liberties Afghan women had gained swiftly faded.
5: I had lunch with my male friends in a restaurant in Kabul, and the next day I was stuck at home.
4: Joya fled.
5: During those 20 years, it was not easy, but the change was possible.
4: Joya holds on to hope.
5: Afghan women didn't give up.
4: Anna Cunningham, CBC News, London.
1: That is your news. Now let's take a look at some temperatures across the province. The hotspot is Burgio, where it's 15 degrees. Here in St. John's, it's 12 and partly cloudy. It's 11 degrees with light rain in Gander. It's also 11 in Terra Nova and Lassie. It's 10 right now in Deer Lake, 12 in Corner Brook. It's also 12 in St. Anthony, 10 in Wabush, 13 in Goose Bay. The cold spot in the province right now is Nain, where it's 8 degrees with light drizzle. That is your news for this hour, but don't go anywhere. It's time for Q. For CBC Newfoundland and Labrador on Radio 1, I'm Catherine Crummy.
6: The actor Kathleen Robertson says back in the early 90s, everything changed for her in just one night. What happened is her first episode of 90210 went on the air. And the next day when Kathleen went to her, you know, local bank in L.A., everyone stopped what they were doing and stared at her. Kathleen Robertson will be here to tell you why she thinks she only survived in Hollywood and that cutthroat industry because she can keep coming back to Hamilton, Ontario. She will tell you what she finds there. Kathleen Robertson coming up. Plus, Katie George and Mark LaMacher aren't just some of the best jazz musicians

0: Canada. They're also easily the funniest. They'll be here to tell you about building the jazz orchestra scene in Calgary and why the music of Cole Porter still matters in 2026. I get a kick out of them. It's coming up on Q. Imagine you're an actor and you've landed a role on one of the biggest, most popular TV shows in the entire world. You'd be pretty excited, right? I mean, your life is about to change. Your dreams are about to come true. Get ready for red carpets and champagne and having to go to some studio in Toronto to talk to some guy from Newfoundland. Let me tell you about Kathleen Robertson. Kathleen Robertson is an actor from Hamilton, Ontario. If her name sounds familiar, she landed the role of Claire Arnold on the hugely successful 90s teen drama Beverly Hills 90210. Now, when I say hugely successful, I mean it's kind of hard to compare it to anything now. Like, when that show was on TV, there wasn't Netflix, there wasn't, you know, streaming. It was the biggest TV show in the world. Everyone was watching it. And Kathleen went down and auditioned. It was her first audition ever in Los Angeles. And when she found out she got the job, she wasn't that excited. didn't really faze her. Just another job. And I got to tell you, this has happened to her over and over again. She's been on some pretty big shows like Boss and Tracker. And now she's playing the wife of a congressman in season 4 of the show Reacher, which is Prime Video's top streamed show. And still, can I be honest, seems pretty laid back about all of it. And that might be because before Kathleen was in Hollywood, she grew up in Hamilton, Ontario, and it was there that she learned she wanted to act. She started taking acting lessons, going to auditions, eventually get some roles. And in between school and dance lessons, working as an actor on the hit show Maniac Mansion alongside like Eugene Levy and Joe Flaherty, she'll tell you she didn't even tell her friends that she was in it. She was kind of embarrassed about it all. Because nobody really makes a big deal about it in Canada, at least at the time, which was different from what it was like working in the States. In fact, Kathleen wrote this Substack recently that's been getting a lot of attention about how she thinks the only reason she's not more, I'll say, messed up when she was a child actor is because she was a child actor in Canada, not the US. She's going to tell you about that. Anyway, as I mentioned, Kathleen is currently starring in the latest season of the show Reacher. We got her on the line from our studio here in Toronto to talk a little bit about it. If you have kids, you might wonder what you might do if they came to you and said, hey, I want to act. Well, I wanted to know how Kathleen feels about that and whether she'd ever let her children act professionally. So I started off by asking her about her first ever acting role. It was an NFB film called Left Out, where she plays a girl whose family is dealing with unemployment. And I wanted to know how she ended up getting that job. That's where our conversation begins.
1: That was my first movie. Yeah, that was my first job. And the crazy thing about that movie is it played in schools forever.
2: The class is going on a trip to Quebec City next month.
3: Really? Did your teacher send something home about it?
2: Yeah, right here. We leave Sunday morning and come back Wednesday night. Mm-hmm. We stay in the hotel there, the big one, you know?
3: Chateau Frontenac.
2: Yeah, that's the one.
4: How much for her to go?
3: Well, $230 plus lunch and sundry pocket money, approximately $70.
4: $300.
3: I'm sorry, we just can't afford that kind of money right now.
2: But Mom, all the kids are going.
3: Honey, I'm sorry.
2: Mom?
1: Like, it played in schools for like 25 years. I mean, like, forever.
0: How did you end up doing that?
1: I know, so random. God, how did I? Yeah, I mean, it's funny. I was thinking about it the other day, like how it came about for me, because nobody in my family is in the entertainment industry. And, you know, the fact that Hamilton to, you know, it is an odd trajectory for sure. And I wasn't a particularly outgoing kid or a theater kid. I was very kind of introverted and shy, but I always, always weirdly knew that I wanted to be an actor from the time I was a little kid, but in the same way that all kids say that, you know what I mean? Like, it literally is just that for some reason, it actually then happened. You know, I mean, all kids say, yeah. Oh, I want to be a basketball player, yeah. Or I want to be a singer. Or I want to be, and I was just literally that kid that was like, oh, I want to be an actor. And, it, you know, people would kind of laugh at me and say, yeah, good luck with that. You know, you live in Hamilton. And then it just slowly kind of like methodically like rolled a roll. And then you just keep your blinders on and you work away.
0: But how did the NFB thing happen?
1: It was an audition. It was like an open audition. It was like a thing where it was like, oh, looking for a 10-year-old girl. And I said to my parents, I mean, I think it came through my dance studio. Like, I was a dance kid. I did tons of dance lessons. And there was kind of like an open thing that they were looking for a 10-year-old girl. And I said, I want to audition for it. And, you know, all the girls auditioned. We all auditioned for it. All the girls, like, you know, and I ended up getting it.
0: I read this beautiful essay you wrote on your friend's Substack about being a child actor in Canada. And I want to ask about that in just a second. But before I do, like, when that comes out through the NFB about, you know, and like you said, it's being shown all over the country forever. Are you having to watch it? Is it being shown in your classrooms? Are your friends?
1: It was not. No, it was not. Thank God. I would have probably been very mortified by that.
0: But were your friends seeing it? Did you?
1: Yes. People saw it for sure. And I think, you know, again, like I wrote about it a bit in the Substack, but I always kind of would keep what I did on the DL. Like I never told anybody I was an actor. I didn't like anyone to know when I would have a movie come out or there would be something in the press or whatever. Kids would ask about it. And I would always just kind of, if anything, just sort of say, no, it's not me. Or, you know, it was weird. It was odd. It was like the antithesis of what it would be, I think, nowadays, right?
0: Yeah, you would be on Instagram. You would have a lot of...
1: I want to talk about it. Yeah.
0: Also, it strikes me that you were working with like some pretty big Canadian legends right off the get-go. I mean, so in the NFB film, you were working with Jane Eastwood, you know, who came up as part of Godspell, came up as part of the Second City in Toronto. And then you get Maniac Mansion when you were, what, like 16? Eugene Levy co-creates it. I mean, it's based on a George Lucas video game. But Joe Flaherty's in that. Martin Short's involved. Yeah. I mean, you were working with some pretty heavy hitters. Also from Hamilton, actually, Martin and Eugene.
1: Yeah, I was. Yeah, that show in particular was really amazing training ground for me because we did... we did 66 episodes, which, you know, in today's day and age, that would be unheard of, you know, to do that many episodes. And yeah, it was amazing training. It was amazing. Every week we would do different characters and parodies and they would give me a, you know, okay, this week you're doing this and this week you're doing this. And so, yeah, I learned so much from all of them.
0: What do you remember? What do you remember about most about working with them? Folks like Joe Flaherty and Martin Short. And I mean, it's just something that most people don't ever get to do, you know?
1: I know. I mean, I think for me, like the thing that was the coolest about the experience was, and I remember, I don't know if it was Gene or if it was Martin Short's brother, Mike Short was also a writer on the show. I remember just saying that, I was like, why did you guys cast me? Like of all the people that auditioned for this, like why me? Because it was a parody show. And so I had never really done anything like that. And they said, which I thought was really funny. They said, you were the only actress that read for it that we believed was smart.
0: Hold on. You're the only actress that read for it that we believed was smart.
1: But not was smart. Believed was smart. And I thought that was very fun because she was supposed to be a genius. This character, Tina Edison, was supposed to be a child prodigy. And so... yeah, that's my memory.
0: That's so funny. I mean,
1: isn't that weird? I know.
0: And that show takes off and becomes a really big hit. And so let's go back to that Substack you wrote. So you wrote the Substack, I think it was called Why I'm Not Effed Up. And it was really fascinating. You wrote it about being a child star in Canada in the 80s and 90s. This is a quote I want to read back to you that I found fascinating. You said, Canada didn't make me famous. It barely let me feel special. It just let me work. Then it told me to calm the F down. And honestly, that might have saved my life. Talk to me about what you're getting at there.
1: I think if I had grown up in the States and I had been like a Disney kid or I'd been on Nickelodeon and I had had that kind of excitement around me, I would have had a very different, I could have had a very different trajectory. I think in Canada, like I said, it was the thing of like, nobody made a big deal about it. Nobody gave a shit about it. Nobody seemed to really care about it. Like, it was just like, oh, you play soccer and you're into, you know, you do piano and you're on a TV show. Because I mean, I think that for me, anytime anyone finds out that I was a child actor, they're shocked. In the US, I'm talking about, I'm not talking about here. In the US, you know, over the years, as I've worked and done other, you know, worked, people go, oh, wait, how old were you when you started acting? Oh, I was 10. Wait, how's that possible? You're not like you're relatively normal.
0: And what is the expectation that you've, or what is the thing you've seen of child actors in the US versus Canada?
1: Well, I mean, not to put too fine a point on it, but I think like, look at, you know, the last few years, the, you know, the tragedies and the casualties that have happened with really big actors, child actors. I think it's, there's not a ton that it's a very happy ending.
0: The other unique experience, I appreciate you answering that. And the other unique experience I think you had, which I'm so fascinated by, is you go from this sort of, I mean, you're getting some roles in Canada, but like you said, it's a different, you sort of intimate that it might be a healthier way of being famous or being well-known. That is to say that like you're kind of encouraged not to be famous or not to act famous. And even then the system's just smaller. It'd be one thing if you went from that and went to the US and started acting and you were a background actor in Total Recall or something like that, or you went right from that, and the first gig you book when you moved to the US, I don't have to tell you, is Beverly Hills 90210, you know, when it's already just a massive cultural juggernaut. Is there any way you can tell me what that's like to go from Maniac Mansion, Hamilton, to, and I think people don't even understand now because of the way streaming works and all that, that like that was the biggest show in the entire world. Can you possibly tell me what that's like?
1: It was like Reacher probably times 10. Yeah. I mean, it was a phenomenon, and I don't think at the time I really had any idea what I was stepping into. I was very, very new to LA. Like you said, I had a lot of experience, so I had a big, great resume. And I went in and auditioned, and they were like, it's 5 episodes. It's just a guest star. And I went in and I literally just kind of drove my beat up car and to the valley. And I went in and I read a couple scenes and I left. And when I closed the door, I heard the producer say, that's it. We're done. And I got a call that night and they were like, you got the job. And I was like, cool. Like I was excited, but it wasn't a big deal because again, I'd been working my whole life and I was just like, cool. Didn't really think anything much of it. It was like, you know, wasn't a fan of the show, didn't watch the show. And then did the show and was within literally like the first episode aired. And the next morning I went, you know, I was living in a little shitty apartment and went to the bank in West Hollywood and walked into the bank and everybody in the bank was like, oh my God, oh my God. And my life was overnight changed. Like it was like, I went from being literally totally nobody knew who I was to overnight everybody in the world, like Italy. I would go to Italy. I would go to the Sistine Chapel. I would go to, people would be like freaking out because of the show. I mean, nothing to do with me. It's just the show. Right. And so, yeah, it was a total trip, total head trip. And then the 5 episodes went to, they want to make you a regular. And then that went to 1 year, 2 years, 3 years, you know, and I ended up doing like, I did 99 episodes of it.
0: Is that experience of like, I go to the bank and all of a sudden I go to Italy, everyone, is that exciting or scary or both?
1: I would say that the weird thing is, and again, it's like coming back to the Canada thing. I feel weirdly because of my childhood and the way I was raised and being Canadian, like I weirdly didn't really even process it. Like I just kind of was like, oh, this is interesting. Like almost a bit like, I don't know. It's a bit of my personality too. I tend to be very much like a blinders person, like blinders on, like what's next? Like I don't really ever allow myself to feel things emotionally or deeply in a way. It's a protective thing, I think, you know, because to really allow yourself to think about it, yeah, it would probably up, right? So instead I just kind of was like, oh, okay, this is weird. All right. And then it was like them going, okay, we're going to get you a bodyguard and you're going to have a body. Like you know, and you're just like, oh, okay. You just sort of, yeah, I just kind of, I tried not to think about it too much.
0: Could you come back to Hamilton and feel normal? Like when you got back to Hamilton and we were with the, could you?
1: Oh, it was so weird. It was so weird. It was so weird. I'm telling you way too much, but we're chatting and so I'm feeling loose. There was a boy that I was really into from Hamilton, okay, who I won't name his name.
0: Eugene, but you know, Levy.
1: No, no, he was from high school. Yeah. And he didn't really like me before. And then I came home and he liked me now.
0: That's the dream. I'm Tom Power. You're listening to Q. It is the dream, by the way. You're in the middle of my conversation with actor Kathleen Robertson, who's starring in the latest season of the crime action TV show Reacher, which, if you didn't know, is the number one top stream show on Prime Video. Now, Kathleen, I should mention, is no stranger to joining really popular TV shows when they're already really popular. Kathleen, you might recognize her as Claire Arnold on Beverly Hills 90210, which she joined during season 4 when it was already a gigantic success. So we've been talking a little bit about that. And we've been talking a little bit about how Hamilton, Ontario, being from there and going back there, is what kept her grounded. Here's what you need to know about Kathleen's story, and this made a lot of news when it happened. She left 90210 before it went off the air. She left, and it was a huge risk. It still gets talked about as one of the riskiest decisions in, like, TV history. So I asked her about that, and she told me about the moment she went into Aaron Spelling's office. Aaron Spelling, he was behind 90210. She went into his office to say she was quitting. That's where our conversation picks up.
1: I went in with my agent and my lawyer and we went in and, you know, I remember it actually. I was like super nervous and drove into Beverly Hills and went into Aaron's big office and sat in the boardroom and I'm sitting at the end of the boardroom table and Mr. Spelling's there and all the people and they're just like, okay, so what do we need to do? And I said, you know, again, I was so young. I was just like, oh, no, it has nothing to do. You know, and I just sort of said,
0: oh, what do we need to do? Meaning how much money do you want? That kind of thing.
1: Yeah. Yeah. Yeah. Like, what do we need to do to make this happen? And I think they thought I was idiot, you know, stupid, crazy. And that was kind of it. And the heart, you know, Tori was difficult for me because I loved Tori and she was a friend.
0: Tori Spelling, yeah.
1: And she was quite, you know, she was very hurt that I was leaving and, you know, it was very awkward for a while. And I think everybody just, you know, kind of felt a little bit like, oh, she thinks she's, you know, better than us and going to go do things that are bigger and better. And it really wasn't that. It was more just like literally the equivalent of like, if you're 17 or 18 or 19, and you're working at Starbucks and you're like, I don't want to work at Starbucks anymore. I want to go do something else, you know?
0: Yeah, but where does that come from in you? Because you don't come from an acting family. You don't come from a ton of money, you know, in that way out in Hamilton, you know, you're not a movie star's kid, you know what I mean? Hamilton's a pretty working class place. Where does that come? A lot of people would stay with that job and just take it and be like, fine, whatever. It's quite a courageous thing you did. Where does that come from in you, you think? Is it your family? Is it, what is it?
1: I don't know. It's interesting. Maybe my dad. I mean, my dad's always been kind of like, my dad always really believed in me and always really kind of made me feel that I had something to say and that I had value. And I just always had really, I've always had really big sort of hopes and dreams for myself, you know, and it just felt like a stepping stone.
0: Is your dad still with us?
1: Yeah.
0: What's his name? Do you mind if I ask?
1: Gary
0: Robertson.
1: Gary Robertson and Joyce. My mom and dad are both still alive and married,
0: and living out in Hamilton. I appreciate you telling me that story. I'll skip ahead. I'm just for the sake of your time here. You know, you end up doing a lot of different work and starring in a lot of different films. You end up having this sort of second career as a writer. And that leads us now to season 4 of Reacher with Alan Ritchson, which is Amazon Prime's top stream show, which, I mean, you're kind of, we were talking about 90210. You went into that when it was already a gigantic hit, and now you're entering Reacher as an already gigantic hit. You don't really make it easy on yourself here, Kathleen, is what I'm trying to say, you know?
1: No, I know. And I will tell you the weirdest thing about it is I actually feel exactly the same about this experience that I did about 90210, which is I didn't even think about it. I didn't really realize it. Like, again, when I got the offer, they were like, oh, they want you to do season four of Reacher. I was like, oh, it's popular, right? And they said, yeah, it's really popular. And I was like, oh, cool. And I read it and I was like, oh, this will be fun, whatever. But I never thought about it until it came out. And again, it was that thing of all of a sudden, everyone's like, oh my God, we love this show. And so I was like, oh, this is so cool. But like, I just don't even allow, I don't know. It's weird. It's just a thing. I think it's a protective thing.
0: I think it's a protective thing. I thought you were going to say it happened at the bank again. I went back to the same bank. Last question to you. You know, it's been fun looking at your career from the early days in Canada and Hamilton, and of course the NFB, which we are 100% going to put into this interview somehow. There's going to be a sound up from Left Out, no doubt. And now, of course, 90210 and this huge show, Reacher. But you also have a show running and starring in a medical drama you created called Blessed Sacrament for the CBC. And you just were in Hamilton last night. What keeps you coming back to Canada?
1: I love it. It's my home. It's where all my family is. And the show that I'm doing now for CBC, we're in pre-production. We start filming in January. We're going to do 10 episodes, and it's a medical show about three sisters that work together in the same hospital where their mother also works. And it's sort of the jumping off idea for me was my sisters who both work together in the same hospital in Hamilton.
0: Really?
1: And it's Hamilton for Hamilton. So it's my dream has always been one day I want to go back to Hamilton and I want to make a show in Hamilton for Hamilton. Not like Reacher, for example, we filmed it in Hamilton, but it wasn't Hamilton. You know what I mean? Like nobody ever films in Hamilton for Hamilton. So this is going to be full blown, like love letter to the city.
0: I also didn't know you filmed Reacher in Hamilton.
1: Yeah, we did. Little bit.
0: Were you taking the cast out to like your local haunts and stuff?
1: No,
0: like that?
1: Unfortunately, nobody ever wanted to stay.
0: Everyone wanted to go back to Toronto.
1: Everybody would badmouth it, not knowing I was from there. And then I would go, wait.
0: You'd be like, guys, let's go to Jackson Square right now.
1: The crew, too. Like, the Toronto crews are snobs. They don't
0: go.
1: They don't want to film there.
0: And they didn't know you were there from Hamilton, taking it all in.
1: Some of them did. Like, some of them would know and go, oh, she's going to be pissed about this. And then, you know, it's funny.
0: You're a Hamilton secret agent. I'll tell you this. I'm so happy you're doing this show about Hamilton and for your family. Nice thing about a Canadian medical drama is you don't have to worry about insurance bills being a plot line. That's, you know, you don't have to worry about that. But I'm so happy you're doing that. And giving something back to a community I can tell really gave you so much. Kathleen, thanks so much for your time.
1: Thank you. That was fun.
0: Kathleen Robertson stars in the latest season of Reacher, which is airing now on Prime Video.

0: coming up, you're going to hear from Calgary, Alberta's Katie George and Mark Lamacher. Katie's the singer. Mark is the piano player. They just put out their third duo album. This time they're paying tribute to Cole Porter, the songwriter behind so many classic Great American Songbook tunes. They'll tell you why in just a moment, what it is about their artistic relationship that just clicks, essentially why they have one another under their skin. Get it? Okay. It's after this on Q.
1: This is your Environment Canada weather update. I'm Catherine Crummy. For St. John's, the Avalon Peninsula North, the Bonavista Peninsula, Clarenville, and Terra Nova, a mix of sun and cloud becoming cloudy this afternoon, high 17. For Gander, Bonavista, the Bay of Exploits, and Grand Falls, Windsor, good chance of showers late this afternoon, high 17. For Green Bay, White Bay, Buchans, the Buron Peninsula, Kenagra, and Deer Lake to Humber Valley, rain beginning this afternoon around 2 to 4 millimeters, high 16. For Bergeo-Ramia, a good chance of drizzle this morning and rain beginning near noon, around 10 to 15 millimeters expected, high 16. For Channelport Basque, rain beginning late this morning, around 15 to 25 millimeters expected. Wind south 50 kilometers an hour, gusting to 70, except up to 100 in the Rackhouse area late this afternoon, high 17. For Bay St. George, Corner Brook, Gros Morne, Parsons Pond to Hawke's Bay, and Port Saunders and the Straits, rain beginning near noon, around 5 to 10 millimeters, high 15. Now let's take a look at Labrador. For Labrador City and Wabush, around 2 to 4 millimeters of showers expected, high 14. For Churchill Falls and the Churchill Valley, rain around 5 to 10 millimeters expected, high 14. For Upper Lake Melville and Eagle River, 10 millimeters of rain expected through this morning, high 15. For Postville to Mikovic, Rigolette, and Norman Beta Lodge Bay, rain beginning this afternoon around 2 to 4 millimeters, high 14. That's your Environment Canada weather update. I'm Catherine Crummy.
0: I'm Tom Power. You're listening to Q. When you know, you know. That's something you may feel in relationships when you're falling in love. But for creative partnerships, it's kind of the same thing. At least that's the case for Katie George, one of the country's leading jazz vocalists. She's from Calgary. She's based in Montreal. She's a three-time Juno Award winner. When Katie first played with the pianist Mark Lamacher, also from Calgary, she said something just clicked. She knew. And ever since then, man, their creative partnership has just blossomed. They released an orchestral album of originals last year called Katie with Strings, which was recorded in Calgary with local musicians. It went on to pick up a Juno nomination. They've just put out a third duo album together called You Irritate Me So, which is a record of Cole Porter tracks. Cole Porter, you know, the very famous songwriter from the Great American Songbook. And I should tell you, it's maybe one of my favorite records of the year. Take a listen.

0: I love Katie George and Mark LaMarca. Katie George is an incredible singer, incredible musician. Mark LaMarca plays jazz like a musician, like a classical musician, just like a great musician. I just love their music together. From their latest record, You Irritate Me So, that's Katie and Mark and their version of Cole Porter's Ridin' High. So yeah, they dropped by the studio to talk about the record. We talked about why Cole Porter matters in 2026, how they got together, and these videos they post online, which are so funny, about the hard time they have promoting their records. And we are actually in, this interview is actually in one of them. But before all of that, here's my conversation with Katie George and Mark LaMarca. How are you?
1: I'm good. How are you, Tom?
0: I'm not too bad. Mark, how are you? Welcome.
2: Oh, this is great. Thank you.
0: Congratulations on the record. I really did love it.
1: Thank you.
0: Katie, what made you guys want to make a record of Cole Porter's songs?
1: Well, we're following our beautiful little composer homage. So our first was, of course, Jerome Kern. Then we did Frank Lesser last year. And so we thought, who do we want to do next? And
0: how did you land on Cole Porter?
1: We usually just, we like one song. And then we're like, let's just do an album of that composer. And then we build the album just from the start of one song. And so that song was Looking at You, which Alan Alda sang in a movie.
3: Looking at you while troubles are fleeing, I'm admiring the view.
1: But we love that song and we thought, let's just do Cole Porter this time.
0: So I want to play a little bit of the promo video you guys did about this record. Just take a look at this.
1: Oh my gosh, the Cole Porter album is coming out this Friday. Isn't that crazy?
4: You've got a Cole Porter album on the way. What songs are on it?
1: What do you mean what songs are on it? Like, you should know.
4: Anything goes?
1: No.
4: I get a kick out of you?
1: Well, no.
4: Just one of those things?
1: No.
4: What is this thing called, love?
1: No.
4: Don't fence me in?
1: Ooh, that would have been good, but no.
4: What is on it?
1: Is it,
0: by the way, it's spectacular.
1: Thank you.
0: Mark, was it intentional to do more Cole Porter deep cuts on this record?
2: Yeah, I would say yes. Not just on this one, but even the Frank Lesser ones.
1: I think, well, in my experience, if I'm learning a song or if I'm wanting to listen to a Cole Porter song, I'm instinctively going to listen to Ella Fitzgerald's version or Frank Sinatra's version. And those songs have been recorded so many times and have classic versions that people are going to flock to no matter what. So our goal is to focus on the composer that we love, but then find the songs that haven't been done so that if people are interested in learning more about Cole Porter and what he's written, they're going to find our versions. And what happened with the Frank Lesser album is that some of the recordings we did on that album ended up being one of two versions of the song that exist on streaming platforms, and the other versions that exist are recorded by Frank Lesser himself.
0: Wow. So how do you find these lesser-known songs?
1: That's a good question.
2: Katie has a wonderful research skill.
1: It's called Chronically Online.
0: It's just a lot of searching, a lot of... And what are you looking for?
1: Well, I've found that a lot of these composers have discographies or, you know, they've got essentially an encyclopedia page online listing all of their songs. And so Frank Lesser has this, Jerome Kern has this, Cole Porter has this, and it's all alphabetical. So I definitely judge a book by its cover in this case, and I look for titles that I find kind of catchy or funny. That's how some of the songs on this album came to be. Like, there's one called I Hate Men.

0: which, you know, at first glance, people are going to think that I'm a horrifying young individual. But no, it's actually hilarious, and it comes from Kiss Me, Kate. But very, very few people do that one. I wonder why. But we thought, well, this is a hilarious song. Cole Porter's hilarious. Let's do it. But essentially, I like the shock value of a title, and Cole Porter has a lot of songs like that.
1: Let's listen to a song on the record. Take a listen to this.

0: That's a you irritate me so. Katie, talk to me a little bit about that tune.
1: Well, this is one that grabbed me because of the title.
0: Yeah, me too, when I saw it, yeah.
1: And that's why I wanted to name the album that, because it's going to grab attention, but it grabbed my attention, so I thought maybe other people will be compelled to listen to something that's also a little bit outrageous. But that one, I think, is just a really fantastic way. It's a great example of Cole Porter taking things that are so annoying and then turning them into a love song. And that's that cleverness again. You know, all of these things he's mentioning, like, you're the leak in my boat, but also that's why I love you. Like, that, it's brilliant. It's such a good idea for a lyric. And one thing that I love about digging into a composer like him is that it inspires my own writing. But in this one especially, like, I love those kinds of sarcastic little comments that kind of get under your skin. Another Cole Porter song, I've Got You Under My Skin, you know? And I find that his comedy within kind of, you know, annoying people is a really, really beautiful little thing that he does.
0: And you guys have been on the road for a long time at this point. I think the last time I saw you guys, the first time I met Mark, I believe, was in an Air Canada lounge. You were on your way out to Regina.
2: That's right.
0: Speaking of You Irritate Me So, everything going well on the road? Everyone getting along? Everyone happy?
1: Well,
2: we had a very big argument about an hour ago.
0: No, you didn't.
2: I said some things about the sports industry, and it was not received well. But
1: I said that people should be allowed to go to Blue Jays games and have fun.
0: People should be allowed to go to Blue Jays games.
2: See, and that was not the point I was making. I will not defend that position. That is not my position.
0: How long has this been going on? Like, when did you guys first get together? When did you guys first meet?
2: 1931.
0: Interesting. Yeah. Those were dark years.
2: Oh, it just feels that way. Yeah. No, when was it?
1: 2021.
0: Where was this?
1: In Calgary at Buckingham Palace, which is a wonderful house concert venue run by Lisa Buck, and it's wonderful. And the idea behind that was that I really, really wanted to play with Mark for this gig that I had at a festival earlier that year.
0: How did you know about Mark?
1: Well, I met him at a jam. He doesn't remember this. I was in Calgary. I was at this jam. Mark did not play at the jam. He just observed the jam. Mm-hmm. And I happened to be sitting at the same table as him, and I'm listening to this guy talk, and I'm like, this is the funniest person I've ever heard in my life.
0: So when you say observed the jam, he had comments to make about the jam.
1: Oh, plenty. Yes. And of course, I think I was 19 that. Or 20, and so I was a very, very keen young jazz singer still doing my undergraduate degree.
0: Right.
1: And I went up to sing, but I sat down at the table afterwards, and Mark is talking about something. I can't even remember what it was, but he was just so funny. And I thought, I really want to work with this person, not at all for musical ability, which I assumed would be fine because he was funny. And mm-hmm. I think most people that I appreciate as musicians are also somewhat comedic.
0: Yeah.
1: And I'm really glad that that happened. I did try to hire him for a gig that, for some reason, the festival that I was a part of, you know, had offered me a gig and then told me, oh, you're actually going to be doing this gig with someone else. That other person didn't want me to hire Mark. And so I was really upset about this. I brought my frustrations to Lisa Buck. I said, I'm really upset. I wanted to play with Mark. I've heard so many great things. He's hilarious. And she said, well, why don't you just do a show here for our series with him? And I said, really? And that first show was recorded, actually, when we did that in December. I think it was 2021.
0: Did it feel special? Did it?
1: Like, immediately. We had our 45-minute rehearsal before our first show, and it just instantly clicked.
3: Isn't she fantastic? I just feel so spoiled to be here.
4: No, I feel the same way. And the songs that we're playing tonight are songs that I don't get to play with really anybody else because nobody else knows them. So.
3: And it turns out that the trick was you needed to find somebody who has a dissociative identity disorder who thinks they're 90. Check. Yeah.
4: I'm always traveling.
0: Do you remember me knowing about Katie for the first time, Mark?
2: Oh, I mean, I'm sorry I don't remember this initial meeting you described, but of course I know who she was. I mean, to me, she's a celebrity, even now. So who was it? Was it Lisa who reached out to me to mm-hmm. put this together? I think the first thing I said was, you sure she meant me to put, like, I thought there must be some mistake that you would want to work with me. Because I thought, wouldn't you want like a... I get very in my head. I'm not a trained pianist, so I always assume everyone can tell that it's terrible. And so I just thought, she must mean a real pianist and getting me confused with somebody else. But then we did, you know, the 45-minute rehearsal, which we just kept going to the point where they had to kick us out because they had to let the audience in. I think 2 hours had gone by and we were just sort of...
1: Yeah, we kept playing tunes.
2: Yeah, we just kept going through things and trying things out. And it was...
1: We strayed from the initial set list that we had discussed over Zoom.
2: That's right, that's right. So, no, my biggest first memory of you is that afternoon.

0: You kidding me? I really love that. It's just so beautiful. You're listening to my conversation with Katie George and Mark Lamacher. My name's Tom Power. This is Q. Katie and Mark have just put out their third duo album. It's called You Irritate Me So, which is a record of Cole Porter deep cuts. And they were just talking about how their partnership began. Mark was saying he's not a trained jazz musician. He's not even a trained pianist. Mark's first love is opera and classical music. He loves Puccini and Stravinsky and Mahler. Most jazz singers would never want to play with someone who doesn't like jazz isn't the only thing they care about. But for Katie, that's exactly what makes their partnership work so well. Here's Katie again.
1: I think that's why.
0: Really?
1: Because he doesn't come from the traditional background. He doesn't sound like everybody who's been through the schools, which is not to say that I don't appreciate a lot of other musicians. Obviously, I'm so fortunate to work with so many different people. But I think one of the reasons that I love working with Mark is because he doesn't sound like anybody else. It's such a singular thing, and I feel like we're able to really develop a sound as a duo a lot more effectively than if I were to work with another pianist who's checked out like nonstop Bill Evans forever. Then it's always going to be, you know, like there's always going to be something else clouding what could be a really interesting collaboration. I find also because we write together, it's nice to be able to be creative in a way that's not being influenced from a ton of different people that have already existed. Like, we have shared influences, of course, but my influences from somebody like Sonny Stitt and Charlie Parker are going to be a little bit different from Mark's listening to, like, Lutosławski or Mahler or people like that. And I think that bridging those two things is kind of wonderful.
0: It's a beautiful thing. And some of my favorite moments, as Katie will tell you, like, I'm a big fan of the way you post about your music on social media and the way you take this music, which is often 850 years old, and bring it to the TikTok teens of the world. But some of my favorite moments are where you sort of show a bit of a mind meld you have with Mark on stage sometimes. Like you seem to be able to improvise simultaneously doing this. You wouldn't happen to have an example of that, would you?
1: It's really fun. I think one of the videos that you might be referring to is the one where I say rage baiting my classical pianist with classical quotes. And so I do this all the time, and I'll quote like Mahler or Rachmaninoff.
0: Like, hold on, as a vocalist, you will?
1: Yeah. Like we on my song "Hello, How Are You," Mahler 6 goes really well there. Like the ba da da dwi you di da da da do sha ba da ba da ba da da ba ba da ba da ba da ba ba ba ba ba ba ba. Like is how I did that. But then also the like a Rachmaninoff thing, or Puccini, I'll do like the like Tosca.
0: What goes through your mind, Mark, when she does this?
2: Oh, it makes me laugh. It's great. I try to catch it if I can. Sometimes it's so fast moving that I feel like, oh, I'm just basking in your quotes.
1: It's just a game. I am trying to bait him. It's just fun. I know what's going to happen, but I don't know what's going to happen. But I know whatever happens, I'm going to have a good time.
0: And you're so incredibly funny together. I love the social media videos. I don't know how you landed on the idea that, and now I can say, sort of sense it, why you landed on the idea that the narrative of these social media videos is you are the good Gen Z. I know how to use social media and promote my music. And Mark is the ancient Methuselah type, who has no idea how to use any of it. And I'm beginning to realize that this is not an act.
1: He needs help with computer. Yeah.
2: Everything's computer.
0: Let's listen to some more music. Take a listen to this.
3: You drink out of crystal. I drink out of polyethylene.

0: using mice and keys and screens, but that doesn't matter to you.
1: What was the line you just said? I'm not good at computer?
2: That's right.
1: Summarized beautifully in that song.
0: Thank you. Thank you.
1: Well done, Katie.
0: Thank you very much.
1: Katie, the next summer project you described as the most demanding of your career. That doesn't matter from the record Katie George with Strings. You made that in Calgary. Why was that record so demanding?
0: Well, I mean, that was challenging to make for many different reasons. There's a lot of moving parts when you have like 40 people in a room.
1: My understanding is you independence in this world is very, very important to you and how your music is produced. You're not relying on labels. You're not relying on anything. It's largely you, right?
0: I wrote all of the grants. So it's nice when we get the grant acceptances. But for this one, I got a lot of denials. And at one point, I was staring down a $100,000 project with a $15,000 Alberta Foundation for the Arts grant. Thank you, AFA, for getting us started. But I was denied funding from Calgary. I was denied funding on the national level. And I had to get very creative. It was very, very challenging, and the no's from the organizations were really, really tough. But it got to a point where we thought, okay, maybe this isn't going to be the dream cushy project that we wanted with a $100,000 budget, but we can still make this work. We have $15,000 here. I have this gig, and this gig coming up. We can probably count on some royalties from our holiday music to funnel into this. I'm going to expand my line of credit. You know, like, we're doing all of these different things to make this happen, because I feel like in this day and age, if you're relying solely on one thing to support your music, then it's not going to happen. And I felt that way a lot, because, I mean, if we had just thought, okay, we didn't get this grant, we can't do the project, it wouldn't have existed. We kept going and we kept trying to do it. And that's what we're constantly trying to find money to make these projects happen, because it makes a difference in the communities that we're a part of. And we wanted to do this in Calgary, because things like this don't happen in Calgary. A symphonic orchestra recording, it doesn't happen. It happens, I'm sure, a lot in Toronto and Montreal, Vancouver, places that are set up for this.
1: And it's been building, right? Like, Katie, I think you said this, that there's a bit of a pops orchestra recording scene in Calgary now, right?
0: We've been doing this every year since August 2023. Like at least a few songs a year. Like we usually do holiday singles because, mm-hmm, surprise, surprise, those make money. But in doing so, we've developed, a lot of the people that we have on our sessions are repeat offenders. So, yes, you know, they're coming back and they become more and more comfortable in the studio every time. So we've developed a scene where it's actually quite streamlined and people are very comfortable in there. And why would we give that up? They're phenomenal and we have a great time with them.
1: Is the hope that other people might come and start playing with these folks as well?
0: You know, that's something that we really actually think would be wonderful, because the National Music Center is like, it's well equipped for that. The musicians in Calgary are fantastic and now have experience doing these kinds of, you know, pickup recording sessions. It's making this community not only benefits us because of our vanity projects, but also can benefit many other people's vanity projects. So.
1: I do want to end on the duo stuff. Katie, last time you were on, we asked you a little bit about why you connect so strongly with this, with the Great American Songbook, with this music, this older music from the 30s and 40s and 50s. Mark, I wanted to ask the same question to you. It was the question I ended with Katie on last time. What is it about this music that you feel such a connection with?
2: I think it's because it's still somehow rooted in a sense of music making that is everything I've devoted my life to studying. Does this make sense? Like, I'm very bad with contemporary popular music. I am not saying anything negative about it. I'm saying it doesn't
1: float your boat.
2: It doesn't exactly. I don't really know how to connect with it. Mm-hmm. But the Great American Songbook, that does feel like something adjacent to, you know, Puccini, and that sort of, I get into. I understand that. I like that, most importantly. But there's something beyond that. When we do it together, there's a way you communicate a song that makes me feel like I never knew it like that before. And I'm not trying to flatter you. I'm saying it's like your communication of the material sort of changes it for me for the better too. So it's like, oh, I didn't I didn't think about it that way. I don't know. I think it's a rich material for me. I don't know. That's a hard question.
1: Beautifully said. Katie, what is it like for you when you post these clips on social media, when you have these videos up of these incredibly old songs, beautiful, timeless songs, I might even use, and you start seeing comments from people who are, you know, 18, 19, 20, 21, really connecting with this music?
0: Well, I've noticed in recent years it's more than ever.
1: Yeah.
0: Kids are getting into these standards. And I think it really gives me a lot of hope for an audience that will grow up listening to this and supporting it in the future. Because I know sometimes people always say, oh, this music is dead. You know, we got to do this new stuff. And I'm like, well, a good song is a good song. I mean, when I go see the OSM in Montreal, I mean, that music's been around a while, typically. Like, I saw Mahler 6 last season or the season before that, can't remember. But that's beautiful. I want to hear that again. That's stunning. I connect with that. That makes me feel. And I think this is doing that for kids as well. I think last time I was here, I just said good music is good music. And although my birthday does start with a 19 in the year, I'm not as old as Mark, but I still do feel that this music really, I feel very connected to it just from what my parents shared with me as a kid, like the Vince Guaraldi, Charlie Brown Christmas or things like that. You know, it is passed down in a way. And I'm glad that if I can be the one to pass that down, if Leve can be the one to pass that down, you know, that's great because the music is good and the songs should be remembered and performed.
1: It's beautifully said. It's so lovely to have you here, Katie.
0: Thanks for having us.
1: Mark, I'm so glad you survived consumption.
2: I did the best I could.
1: You know, got out of the iron lung.
2: Well, it's actually in the other room.
1: Oh, too bad.
2: I got to go back in.
1: You got to go back in. Lovely to get a chance to chat with the both of you.
2: Absolutely.
1: And thanks for coming in.
0: Thank you for having us.
2: Thank you.

Katie George and Mark LaMacher with the Cole Porter song Looking at You from their new album of Cole Porter Deep Cuts, You Irritate Me So. Before that, you heard my conversation with Katie and Mark. It's worth saying that Mark LaMacher is younger than me. He's not 90 or 95 years old. You can find You Irritate Me So, their third duo album together, wherever you get your music, along with Katie and Mark's Juno-nominated orchestral album from last year, Katie George with Strings. Katie is spelled C-A-I-T-Y. And George is spelled G-Y-O-R-G-Y. Sometimes a little bit hard to find online. Katie and Mark have tour dates on Prince Edward Island, Montreal, and Valmorain, Quebec in October. They'll be playing more dates in Quebec next March, April, and May. And they're going to be in Toronto and Calgary this December. Looking at

0: And that is it for the show today. Tomorrow on the show, Philip Aiken will be here. Philip Aiken is an acclaimed actor, director, and co-founder of the Obsidian Theatre Company, one of the most important theatre companies in Canadian history, and now member of the Order of Canada. He has a couple of great lines in this interview. I asked him a little bit about, like, you know, what is the advice you give? What is the mentorship you give to young black artists and young black theater makers? Because that's, you know, he has done a lot of that. And he said something like, I'm not here to mentor them. I'm here to radicalize them. Incredible line from Philip Aiken. He's directing the play Ohio State Murders at the Shaw Festival this year. It's up. It's running. It's a big hit. But he hasn't seen it. I was surprised, and you will be too. Why? That's tomorrow on the show. If you want to get in touch with me, q@cbc.ca is the best way to do that. We'll see you soon. Bye.
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4: This is CBC News. I'm Catherine Crummy. Five Wing Goose Bay is advising the public that Allied Forces training is happening from September 17th until October 19th. That will include engineering and land mobility exercises. Roughly 125 German Army and Air Force personnel will be in the area for the duration, which includes the base and practice target area about 65 nautical miles southwest of Happy Valley Goose Bay. Five Wing says steps have been taken to avoid disturbing human and wildlife populations.

0: offering gender-affirming care to all Albertans in need. The Alberta government passed the Health Statutes Amendment Act in 2025, which prevents youth from receiving gender-affirming medical treatments and surgery.
1: We've always been a normal part of our communities.
0: Dr. James Makokas from Satellite Cree Nation is working on the initiative. He is two-spirit and says this type of health care would have helped him when he was growing up. To do this work,
2: we have to risk losing some of our own individual freedoms, and in my case, that could be my medical license.
0: In a statement to CBC News, a spokesperson for the Ministry of Justice says the province introduced the legislation to preserve the choices of children and youth. Stephanie Cram, CBC News, Fort Pitt Provincial Park, Saskatchewan.
3: In international news, historically unpopular U.S. President Donald Trump is trying to encourage Republican voters to turn out for midterm elections, effectively offering taxpayers a substantial amount of money if they vote for his party. As John Northcott explains, Trump's promise may be illegal.
4: Under U.S. Code 18, subsection 597, titled Expenditures to Influence Voting, both someone who offers anything or accepts anything to affect a vote would be breaking the law and liable to a fine or imprisonment or both. Nonetheless, the U.S. president, in speaking to the faithful last night, appeared to do exactly that.
5: If the Republicans win the House of Representatives and the United States Senate, I will issue a dividend to every adult citizen in the United States of America for $5,000.
4: Now, there are a lot of questions about whether this is something Trump could actually do, but that's often a concern raised about a lot of what he proposes and tends to go ahead with anyway. Think the White House ballroom, the Washington Arch, and even tariffs. There are his tumbling poll numbers, record gas prices, the war against Iran, and concerns that the Republicans could lose both the House and even the Senate in November's midterms. John Northcott, CBC News, Toronto.
3: Well, after 9/11, the U.S. invaded Afghanistan and toppled the Taliban. But after the Americans left, the Taliban regained power. The regime now controls a country where women are again hidden from sight. Anna Cunningham has been talking to an Afghan activist living in exile.
6: I was not equal child because I was a girl.
7: In 2001, Zara Joya had just turned 9. She lived in a village in central Afghanistan under 5 years of Taliban rule. The US response to the September 11th attacks led to the overthrow of the Taliban regime. Girls returned to school. Women worked. Joya says it was bittersweet.
6: We just started our fight and opened our ways to the society.
7: In 2021, when US troops withdrew from Afghanistan, the liberties Afghan women had gained swiftly faded.
6: During those 20 years, it was not easy, but the change was possible.
7: Joya holds on to hope.
6: Afghan women didn't give up.
7: Anna Cunningham, CBC News, London.
3: That's your news. Now let's take a look at some temperatures across the province. The hotspot is St. Lawrence, where it's 16 degrees. Here in St. John's, it's 14 and partly cloudy. 12 and cloudy in Gander. It's also 12 degrees in Terra Nova, Bonavista, and Lassie. It's 15 in Deer Lake and Burgio, 14 in Cornerbrook, 11 in Wabush, 12 in Goose Bay, and the cold spot is Nain, where it's 8 degrees with light drizzle. That is your news. I'm Catherine Crummy.
8: Sometimes you just need a trashy TV show to take your mind off of everything that's happening in the world. And for a lot of people this summer, that show has been The Shards. It's a murder mystery set in 1980s Los Angeles, and the finale has just landed. I'm Emile Niazi, sitting in for El Amin Abdel Mahmoud. This is Commotion. Kaya Shinyata and Allison Herman are here to talk about the show. Welcome back to Commotion.
9: Thanks for having me.
8: So, Kaya, The Shards really has it all, especially for the 80s. We're talking cocaine, porn stars, disco. It's Ryan Murphy's adaptation of the Bret Easton Ellis novel. And I want to talk about that novel first. Ellis has described it as a work of autofiction. So tell us a little bit about the book and what he sort of means with that little nod.
9: Yeah, so The Shards follows a 17-year-old senior named Bret, who is based on Bret Easton Ellis himself. And the character attends Buckley School in Los Angeles in 1981, which is the exact same private school that the author himself attended. And 1981 was, of course,

0: the year that he was a senior there. So while the protagonist setting and other characters he has said are based on true life, he then introduces a fictional serial killer named the Trawler, who terrorizes him, his friends, and their community to kind of spice things up a bit and add some fiction to the autofiction.
1: Okay, well, sounds pretty interesting. Let's check out how that translates to a TV series.
2: It was supposed to be the best year of our lives. Me, my girlfriend, and our two best friends had it all. Until the hot new guy showed up. Then people started dying.
1: That's a bit of the trailer for The Shards, with actor Igby Rigney playing the role of Brett Easton Ellis. So this series comes to us from Ryan Murphy, the producer behind everything from Glee to American Horror Story, and of course this year's big hit show Love Story. Allison, how would you sort of describe the defining characteristics of a Ryan Murphy show, and then how it meshes with that sort of Brett Easton Ellis sensibility?
3: Yeah, I mean, there are certainly reasons on the surface to think that these two people's aesthetics are compatible in a way that makes for a good adaptation. Mm-hmm. Both Ryan Murphy and Brett Easton Ellis are gay men of around the same age who have had queerness be like very central theme in their work. And Ryan Murphy also has this longstanding fascination with horror. He's, of course, behind American Horror Story, that fits with a lot of the gore and also the glamour that is in Brett Easton Ellis's novels. And I think the early warning sign, perhaps, is that Ryan Murphy also has a real reputation for a maximalism in his writing, where things tend to kind of start strong and then go off the rails as the plot elements just pile up and the tones just get more of a mishmash. And I think you saw a lot of those issues in this adaptation as well.
1: Well, I love that you bring that up as far as issues go, because it's generated a fairly polarized response. You know, The Guardian gave it 5 stars, calling it the, quote, Ryan Murphy comeback we've been waiting for. But The Telegraph gave it 1 star and said it was, quote, tedious 80s nostalgia. Now, Kaya, you're part of the pro Shards camp. So what sort of hooked you in, and why do you feel it ultimately worked for you?
0: I think it works because it has so much audacity. Like, I do understand where the positive reviews come from and where the negative ones do. I lean more towards positive because I think that, like, this show feels like a culmination of everything that Ryan Murphy has in the past done well, even though sometimes it's a bit too self-serving. But I can understand why people don't like it, but it feels smart and fresh, and it does feel like he's toned it down a bit in towards how zany he can get. And I think the show feels more concerned, more than any recent Ryan Murphy show, with the psyches of its characters and these characters as figures rather than just set dressing. And I think that it really showcases how in this period piece, we have these characters who feel like people we know. They feel like the younger generations. They're very self-serving. They're very concerned with themselves and not necessarily the community that they live in. So I think there is kind of, at least from my standpoint, a vision of Ryan Murphy trying to keep his aesthetic alive while also, you know, fleshing this out more so than his most recent series have been.
1: You know, I heard you say it sort of concerns itself with what young people are doing. You know, even though it's set in the 80s, do you feel it does capture that kind of sensibility of say, Gen Zs and Gen Alphas?
0: Yeah, I think it really does. And it's interesting because, like, we have the 80s music, we have the 80s costumes, but these people feel very steeped in our current reality. I think this show is very focused on how individualization can kind of doom a community. Yes, this is focused on a group of friends, but they are not concerned about each other in a way that a group of friends this close should be. At the end of the day, we have a serial killer running around, but still we have our singular desires taking over this concern that should be there. So I think that it feels like a period piece in the way that it looks, but narratively it does feel like an examination of where Gen Z and Gen Alpha have gone and also where they are headed.
1: Mm. So, Allison, you said that the first two episodes, at least, of The Shards were pulling you in. So where did the show end up falling short for you?
3: I mean, I think I should probably say I'm a huge fan of the novel. I'm an Angeleno of over a decade. I hold a lot of its contents and themes very close to my heart. And I don't think every adaptation has to be a completely literal transplantation of the original text. And people are totally free to interpret and add things as they wish. But I do think in the process of watching the season unfold, everything that is added by Ryan Murphy almost sticks out like a sore thumb. And there's been reporting since that the first two episodes are the ones where Bret Easton Ellis, the author, was involved. And after that, you start to get these sort of jarring additions. Like there's an episode centered around a dance-off TV show that just didn't read to me like anything that these, you know, selfish, sophisticated teenage characters would be interested in. Or there's a character, Rhonda, who's new to the show, played by Ivy Wolk. And the way the character is used is because she's kidnapped. You see the serial killer at work more than you do in the novel because he's obviously unpictured. And I felt like that and a lot of other choices the show made really dispelled a lot of the sense of suspense and dread that you really need to build in a creepy murder mystery like The Shards is supposed to be.
1: Hmm. One thing I find really interesting is that two of the leads are played by Homer Gere and Kaia Gerber. Of course, if you're not familiar, that's the son of Richard Gere and the daughter of Cindy Crawford, famously married for a brief moment in the 90s. Now, what do you think about the casting of these two Nepo babies and maybe what it does to this idea of rich Hollywood and the kind of like lore that it creates, Allison?
3: Yeah, I actually thought my favorite casting was of Igby Rigney as the lead. I think he really adds something to this portrait of the young Bret Easton Ellis. And I actually took a lot of issue with the casting of Homer Gere and Kaia Gerber, not because of who they are, but because the roles have specific qualities that I didn't feel that either of them were able to convey on screen. Kaia Gerber's character, Susan, is supposed to be this sort of fresh-faced, all-American, goody-two-shoes who's being led to the dark side. And Kaia Gerber really comes across like who she is, which is a sophisticated model in her mid-20s who's really seen the world and doesn't need to be tempted. And Homer Gere, I honestly just think had an incredibly difficult part assigned to him because he's supposed to be, you know, plausibly seductive to Susan, but also kind of off-putting and creepy to other characters in the show. And it's really hard to synthesize all of that into a character. So I don't quite fault him for it. But I also didn't feel like Robert as this antagonist was as magnetic and compelling as he needed to be.
1: Mm. Those Nepo babies, you know, you just never know what you're going to get. So Kaia, this week brings us the season finale of The Shards. As someone who's invested in the show, was the finale satisfying for you?
0: Yes and no. Narratively, yes, I'm satisfied with how those final moments shape up. And I think it's really fun that like the first 7 minutes of this finale are kind of a culmination of the entire show. It's like an elongated sequence with Igby Rigney's like drolling narration. And we have an 80s tune playing that's played before. And then the kind of stylized slow-mo cinematography. And I think it proves that the show does have some artistic merit to it, which I don't often feel with Ryan Murphy productions as of late. But the reason I say no is because this finale ends opening the door to a second season. And I don't necessarily feel like this is a show that needs a second season. And I'm not sure that these characters or this production team could pull this off a second time, if that makes sense.
1: Yes.
0: And if this first season is already so polarizing, how is that going to work if we're making another, you know, 9-episode season?
1: Mm-hmm. Well, Allison, I know you might not necessarily recommend The Shards, but, you know, it is a bleak time out there. If someone wants to watch some trashy TV, what would you recommend?
3: Well, I think I would be remiss if I didn't point people at least towards the novel, which I thought was incredible and really satisfying and does have a definite conclusion on like this first season. But in terms of television, you know, I'm going to sign off this and I'm going to start binging The Secret Lives of Mormon Wives. So that's my real trash that's queued up for next.
1: Hey, you don't have to tell me twice. That's exactly my flavor of preferred trash. Well, thank you both so much for having this conversation with us.
0: Thank you so
3: much. Thanks for having me.
1: Allison Herman is a TV critic for Variety in Los Angeles, and Kaya Shinyada is a freelance film and TV critic in Toronto. You can watch The Shards right now on Disney+.

0: I'm Emil Niazi sitting in for Elamine Abdel Mahmoud. This is Commotion. Okay, now moving on to monsters of a different kind. We are talking about an epic new movie that's already been a massive hit in Korea and had critics talking about it at the Cannes Film Festival earlier this year. It's called Hope, and here is a little clip. So that is a bit of the trailer for Hope. I mean, you can hear from the movie, the music, that it's ominous. Something terrifying is about to happen. Michelle Cho's here to talk more about it. Michelle, welcome back to Commotion.
1: Hi, it's nice to be here.
0: Okay, so Michelle, this is an epic film with genre-defying twists and turns. But in a nutshell, what is Hope about?
1: It's very hard, actually, to summarize it because it is such a amazing mashup of things. But I would say it's a sci-fi horror mystery, also a black comedy, mm-hmm. Action thriller. And it's about these unknown creatures that are attacking a small village near the border between North and South Korea in the 1980s. So the film is really a set of chases, or kind of these thrilling kinetic set pieces that involve, you know, the police, a group of village people trying to find these monsters or creatures, whatever is attacking them. And they're moving through the town, and it's like surrounding mountains and forests. So it's really that simple.
0: Clearly the 80s are having a bit of a moment, I see.
1: Yes. Yes.
0: So you watched Hope. What did you think about the movie overall?
1: Mm-hmm. So I want to start off by just saying that the response to this film has been incredibly polarized. Like, people either love it and say it's the best thing that they have seen in a long, long time, mm-hmm. Or they are really puzzled and sort of put off by it. So there's literally no middling type of response. Like, you're not going to go meh. It's also the most expensive film ever produced in South Korea. So that's why it's generated a lot of this conversation. I saw it in a packed theater last night, mm-hmm. In Toronto, and the audiences that I was with, the viewers were cheering, laughing. There was a lot of fun being had, and it really felt like I had mistakenly found myself in a Marvel movie screening. Mm-hmm. It was also sort of that demographic. So I would say, if you're someone who really likes, you know, action cinema, this is a one that you cannot miss. I really enjoyed myself. I had tons of fun because the film just, it looks and sounds incredible. It's shot by my all-time favorite cinematographer, Hong Kyung-pyo, who, it's funny because there are some viewers who are like, the cinematographer is the only reason to see this. He's doing everything, all the heavy lifting. Mm. But it's true. This guy has had longtime collaborations with filmmakers like Bong Joon-ho. He's the person who shot Parasite. If you liked that film, you liked how it looked, you're really going to love this. But yeah, there are two kind of settings or scales at play. You have a local sort of drama happening. So much wide shot, nature scenes that are just so immersive and beautiful to behold. And then you have this sci-fi element, which has been the point of controversy. But for me, it didn't, it's kind of controversial because people don't like the CGI. But for me, it kind of worked to have these two worlds crashing into each other, and not without a ton of friction, because that is literally what the film is about.
0: Mm. My friend was at that screening last night, and I ran into him afterwards, and he said he liked it. It was the loudest movie he'd ever seen.
1: Yeah.
0: So Hope stars some pretty big name Korean actors alongside some notable English stars, including Michael Fassbender and Alicia Vikander. Can you talk about some of the Korean actors in this film and how you felt generally about the performances? Because there's a little twist to how the English actors show up.
1: Oh yeah, absolutely. So this film, it stars like a really a set of really high profile Korean actors. Hwang Jung-min plays this kind of bumbling country sheriff. He's really fantastic in this. Just his movement, the way that he like skitters around totally out of his depth is really funny, but also very anxiety producing. Cho In-sung, who's a heartthrob, is actually one of this group of hunters, trackers, who's trying to help out the police to find the monster. And he is sort of an interesting kind of physical presence. He's very beautiful. He's also in another film that's showing in Toronto at TIFF right now, playing a kind of glamorous heartthrob type. So it's interesting to see him kind of appear in this role, but in a very, I mean, being handsome is not going to help you in this moment. And then Jung Ho-yeon, or Ho-yeon, she kind of goes just by her first name. Audiences will know her from her breakout role in Squid Game, where she played this young North Korean defector. She's actually a model most of the time. Like, that's her main gig. And so she's very beautiful. But in this film, she plays this really kind of tough as nails police deputy, I guess, and she's really great as well. There's also this like extended cast of character actors, and so the Korean cast is really excellent, and they just do such a great job of conveying the dread and anxiety and just sort of adrenaline fueled panic of what's happening in this town. But there's also these like comedic elements. I feel like that might be polarizing, but it's actually very common in South Korean films to have that black comedy come in some ways, because when you're in this sort of, when you're in some of these situations, you can't really help but get some relief with laughter. It's just that's the only way to manage. So I found that really great. You mentioned that Fassbender and Alicia Vikander are in this as well. There's a very deliberate move to kind of alienate us, the audience, from them. I won't spoil too much, but there is a conscious move on Na's part to make the homey sort of village people, you know, the people we're with for a while until that twist.
0: Very interesting. So a lot of the conversation around hope has centered on the genre-defying sort of approach to the story. And it's not something we are necessarily used to here in North America. But it is, as you mentioned, a kind of an integral part of Korean film culture. Can you just sort of quickly tell us about that part of it?
1: Yeah, absolutely. So the reason why I think South Korean films are so adept at kind of genre bending or building up genre expectations and then flipping them is because I mean, they're both artistic and commercial reasons. So most Korean filmmakers have grown up as cinephiles who love Hollywood. So Hollywood has kind of trained them in certain ways for the kind of sensory impacts of cinema that they're aiming for. But they also are consumers of a range of other national cinemas. And you see that just in the way that Hope played at Cannes, the Cannes Film Festival. But as it's really presenting itself and moving forward in the world as a kind of genre action film. So I think that South Korean filmmakers, they kind of need to ride this line or be very skillful about how they are aiming towards multiple audiences. So sometimes they seem like art cinema, other times they're very commercial. And the latter, you know, commercial films are obviously more popular and profitable. And so in order to export, in order to reach viewers outside of Korea, outside of, you know, a kind of dedicated group of folks that seek out international art films, they have to be really good at kind of bringing together all of these film languages.
0: Well, Michelle, so interesting. Before I leave you, just quickly, is there anything you wish the film had gotten to that was missing for you?
1: I mean, I think that there's going to be a lot that's lost for folks who are maybe not as aware of the fact that North and South Korea are still at war. There's a reason why there's this kind of atmosphere of paranoia, and also why the people are so like ready to fight and blow each other up. That is a big part of that history. So I wish there was more of that and more of a setup there. But otherwise, I think it's a great thrill ride and you should go see it if you're into that sort of movie.
0: Sounds great. I mean, I was sold at loudest movie ever. Well, Michelle, thank you so much for having this conversation.
1: Thanks for having me.
0: Michelle Cho is a professor with the Department of East Asian Studies at the University of Toronto, and Hope is in theaters now.

out of Montreal. That's new music from Shaylia and Catronata. That song is called So Good. And that's it for Commotion today. I'm Emile Niazi sitting in for Elamine Abdel-Mahmoud. Thanks for listening.

0: This is CBC News for Newfoundland and Labrador. I'm Catherine Crummie. Good afternoon. Well, the countdown to the Churchill Falls special debate is on, and the government continues to champion the benefits of the deal during media events. Yesterday, the focus was on the electricity rebate. Laura Howells was at Confederation Building to talk about the rebate and the ongoing trade war.
1: It's a 15% discount on power bills. That only happens if the new Churchill Falls deal goes ahead, saving people an estimated $351 per year and costing government $92 million. Finance Minister Craig Party says if the deal isn't signed, there'll still be other relief this fall, paid for by higher oil revenue.
2: We will do measures, but it won't be to the magnitude of the 15% that would come with this deal.
1: Liberal MHA Jim Parsons isn't buying it.
3: I think this is just a distraction. $30 is no substitute for the generational deal we're talking about or we're hoping to talk about next week.
1: Meanwhile, U.S. President Donald Trump is imposing new bans on certain Canadian products, including alcohol. Party says the U.S. has become less of Newfoundland and Labrador's export market, but it's the uncertainty he's more concerned with. Party was asked about support for businesses affected by tariffs.
2: We'll have to wait and see on that.
1: Party says he's only looked at the tariff impact on residents, but will look at businesses by the fall fiscal update. The Liberals say the Premier should bring back the roundtable on tariffs that their government started. Laura Howells, CBC News, St. John's.
0: The oversight body for police in this province has a new director. Richard DeVoe will lead the Serious Incident Response Team, or CIRT, for the next 5 years. He was appointed yesterday by the provincial government. Previously, DeVoe served as a Crown Attorney in the eastern region of the province. Well, Newfoundland and Labrador will resume standardized exams in some grade 12 courses, including mathematics. That's according to Education Minister Paul Dinh. Students in this province haven't taken standardized exams since 2020, when final assessments were canceled during the COVID-19 pandemic. Program for International Student Assessment Scores, released earlier this week, ranked Newfoundland and Labrador among the worst in the country. Dinh says the return of these exams will ensure a provincial standard is being met and can help identify the need for support.
4: Another step that we've done here is we have additional math specialists in place. This year we have 10. This will support teachers as they teach math and help in providing new strategies. So, hopefully that initiative will have someone there that teachers can rely on to help assist in improving the ways math is taught and assessing learning.
0: The province is also introducing additional screening on reading skills for students in kindergarten and grade one this year. Dinh says math assessment tools are also coming for grade one and two students, both French and English streams. A major change in the relationship between Ottawa and the Ninituwaavik Community Council in Labrador. The decision is drawing sharply different reactions. Revu Rashid has more.
5: The federal government has ended a process that could have given the Ninituwaavik Community Council Indigenous rights as defined by the Constitution. It comes after years of questions from Nunatsiavut and Innu Nation about Ninituwaavik's claims of indigeneity. And now, Canada says, Ninituwaavik's evidence doesn't meet the bar. In 2019, Ottawa signed a Memorandum of Understanding with Ninituwaavik, the first step in the negotiation of Indigenous rights and self-governance. But now, the Department of Crown Indigenous Relations says it has reviewed Ninituwaavik's claim. Canada says the evidence Ninituwaavik submitted does not satisfy the court-established tests for Indigenous rights and title. Ninituwaavik President Todd Russell was not available for an interview. In an email statement, the group pointed to research which it says affirms its indigeneity and alleges Ninituwaavik was not treated fairly by Ottawa. Meanwhile, Innu Nation and Nunatsiavut government in Labrador are welcoming Canada's decision. Innu Nation Grand Chief Jody Ashini calls it a necessary and responsible decision. Nunatsiavut government President Johannes Lamb says the decision brings long-needed clarity. For its part, Ninituwaavik says it will continue to fight for recognition, including through legal action. Revu Rashid, CBC News, Happy Valley Goose Bay.
0: A Gander woman is taking her culinary skills to living rooms across the country later this month. Rebecca Abbott is appearing on Season 9 of MasterChef Canada, which premieres on Tuesday, September 22nd. Abbott, who's a reservist with the Air Cadet program in the Canadian Armed Forces, leans on the cooking knowledge taught to her by her mother and grandmother. She's hoping to one day refurbish a 1970s camper into a food truck and serve local and accessible food. Well, that is your news for this hour. Now it's time for The Signal. For CBC Newfoundland and Labrador on Radio 1, I'm Catherine Crummie.

0: It's Thursday, September 10th. I'm Adam Walsh, and this is The Signal. Students from kindergarten to college and university are back in the classroom this week. On today's show, you will hear the story of a single mom, her struggle to raise her kids while affording the cost of living, and an interview with a social media influencer on making groceries last longer. Sarah Blackmore's here with the weather. How are you
1: Hello,
0: doing?
1: Hello, I'm doing well, thanks. How are you?
0: Good. It was, I don't know if I want to use the word chilly. Brisk. A little bit brisk this morning when I came out to go to work.
1: I would say chilly.
0: Okay. I too will say chilly.
1: I'm sensitive to chilly, though.
0: Yeah.
1: Definitely felt like a fall morning for sure.
0: We're there. We're in the pumpkin spice world of fall.
1: Yeah, that's the meteorological term.
0: Yeah, it's pumpkin spice season.
1: Pumpkin spice weather.
0: Oh, are you calling it now without Ashley here?
1: No. I won't do that. But yeah, definitely like very, very fall feeling day. Kind of a mix of sun and cloud out there now. That is going to change, though. I'm here to talk about a bit of rain.
0: Rain?
1: So we have a low pressure system hanging out over Labrador that's kind of affecting weather across the province, and that's moving eastward. So pretty much across the whole province this afternoon into tonight, there will be rain. Some areas will see more than others, like, for example, around Red Bay to Lanseclair, 10 to 15 millimeters of rain today. That'll start around noon. In Channel, Portabaskan vicinity, maybe 15 to 25 millimeters of rain today, another 5 overnight. There's also a wreck house wind warning in effect on the southwest coast of the island today. Southerly winds can get up to 100 kilometers an hour there. Then the rain moves eastward, like I said. So by later this afternoon, most areas will at least start to see showers, and the Avalon Peninsula will get rain overnight, possibly 10 to 20 millimeters on the Avalon South. Temperatures tonight, a little bit warmer than last night, though, actually, around 12 to 13 degrees on the island and around 6 degrees in Labrador West, 12 degrees in Happy Valley Goose Bay. Then tomorrow, so the rain will slack off eventually. It should be a mix of sun and cloud in many places, but definitely still a chance of intermittent showers here and there tomorrow, pretty much everywhere as the system clears out. That's across the board. So areas expected to see the most rain tomorrow include north coast of Labrador with another 5 millimeters in the morning, northern peninsula, another 5 to 10. Temperatures tomorrow going to be around 12 degrees in Gros Morne up to, say, 19 degrees around Gander and Bonavista. And finally, in Labrador, it's going to be a little bit cooler than the island tomorrow between, say, 6 degrees in Nain, up to 17 degrees by the Straits.
0: All right.
1: So that's, yeah, rain coming through.
0: Rain, lots of different degrees.
1: Yeah. Like a little bit warmer than last night. Like last night, I think we got down to 0 in Badger.
0: Whoa.
1: So it's going to be warmer tonight for sure. Specifically tomorrow in Gander, because there are quite a few events happening. It will be a mix of sun and cloud with a small chance of showers. Southwesterly winds gusting to around 50 and a high of 19. So not bad. If there are any outdoor events,
0: For things happening, Okay, well, thank you for the stop in. Are you here tomorrow? Or do we not know yet? We'll see.
1: We'll see how that goes. Right. I don't believe so, but you know what? Things change day to day.
0: All right. Yeah. Well, thanks for stopping in.
1: Thank you, Adam.
0: All right. Sarah Blackmore there filling in for Ashley Brawweiler. And I will say tomorrow, the 25th anniversary of 9/11, we will have our show on that theme. And what we are doing for The Signal tomorrow is we're taking a look at the province's response and a bit of an outside of a Gander perspective, because there's so much important coverage coming from Gander tomorrow. But we will look at St. John's. We will look at Happy Valley Goose Bay. We will look at Stephenville. I've got guests talking about all of that, including former Premier Roger Grimes. And if you've got memories or thoughts, give us an email, right? If you've got memories of the response, or if you were part of it back 25 years ago, email thesignal@cbc.ca. We'll also open the phone lines halfway through the show tomorrow as well. For today, Every Wednesday, folks, a new episode of the podcast, This is Newfoundland and Labrador, drops, hosted by me and put together and also produced with Arlette Lazarenko. This week, we aired a story of Jamie Fillier, a single mom of two boys, about how she tries to prepare her kids for school, making dinner feel special, all at a time when the cost of living is limiting the choices families can make. Take a listen.
2: When you're backed in a corner, you do what you can the best way that you know possible for your kids.
3: We've actually seen some lists this year, Adam, that have blown my mind.
0: It's another school year, and for many parents, the subject on their minds is math, because costs keep adding up. It gets especially hard when school supply lists are long and costly. Some of them actually include brand name items.
3: We've actually had a mom come forward with a school supply list for a local school for her grade 2 student that needed to bring a water bottle. The list actually specified Hydro Flask or Stanley.
0: This week on the pod, the cost of living reality facing single parents and a look at changes that could help them. I'm Adam Walsh, and this is Newfoundland and Labrador. I'm getting out of my car in the parking lot of the Single Parent Association of Newfoundland and Labrador. It's on Logie Bay Road, not far from the mosque, and just before the turn to Robin Hood Bay. One of the people I'm here to meet...
4: Hello.
5: Oh, hi.
4: Hey, Adam.
5: How's it going?
0: ...is Jamie Fillier.
2: I became a single mom about 3 years back now. I had been employed, you know, had the house, whole nine yards, two kids, and I didn't plan for it to happen. And it was a whirlwind. I unexpectedly had to take work off in the same time span.
0: What did that mean in the last couple of years, or what has that meant for around cost of living and maintaining a family?
2: It has been something, you know, there's no safety net when you're taken from two incomes in a household. You know, I had my own house. I had a rental income to fall back on. You know, I set myself up the best way possible, but nobody sees it coming, of course. So I was taken from these different breadwinner scenarios to, and different safety nets to fall back on to nothing. You know, it was survival mode kicked in, and it was kind of the bare minimum or doing without so the kids could have it. It was an adjustment. It was every aspect of my life taken from one extreme to the next. You know, I always budgeted the best that I could because it's just kind of in my mom mindset. I think like us all in our everyday, like in everybody's mindset now with all the inflation and the rising demands. But when you're a single parent, you know, there's so many things that you think of first before you think of, you know, it's the bare necessities. It's toothbrushes, toothpaste. It's, you know, toilet paper to a case of Kraft dinner when it goes on sale. So all these things, you know, took like the front line rather than the back burner of, oh, I'll go here, there. It's a lot of running around, I find, more so now because I hit up dollar stores. It's trying to save and budget and using resources and programs like single parents. You know, it's been my safety net. And yeah, it's something that I didn't think I would have to consider. But when you're backed in a corner, you know, you do what you can the best way that you know possible for your kids.
0: For Jamie and many other parents, that whatever way possible meant asking for help.
2: I have been involved in a lot of resources with single parents, and I have no shame in saying so.
0: The association's resources span from work programs to Christmas gift programs, a food bank, and a highlight for Jamie, a listening ear.
2: At first, it was really hard for me to ask for help. Like it is everybody, you know. But there's no shame. It comes down to when you're a single parent, you will put your kids first no matter what. And I think we all will. It doesn't matter. Single parents, it's humanity. So you learn to put that aside. And, you know, this program doesn't let you have easy seat either. Like they build with you so that you can be the best parent that you want. Because it's people like me that, you know, aren't going to live off the system forever. And, you know, there's certain situations that can, and there's no judgment. It's a judgment-free zone where you can kind of grow with the association for providing for your kids. You know, the education program that I did was just amazing. It opened up so many doors. There's so many certificates that you can do through them to, you know, people don't know what to do when this happens when you're a single parent. So you can build up that resume, put those things there to make you stand out, and also figure out how you shine and how you don't. And I mentioned Nick before with the food bank. Mm-hmm. Some people call him St. Nicholas because you call me, you know, and I have like this 15, 20 minute conversation with him sometimes, you know, and you don't get that anywhere else this day and age.
0: Then I asked Jamie what it's like now, this time of year, with getting her kids ready for school. The association has a program for that too.
2: Even that stress of, you know, it's financial stress, but it's the mental stress too, you know, the having to go to Staples and then not having this or that or the other thing, you know, because there is not a lot of places besides online and things like that now. And there's a certain set list. So even that in itself, you know, run around here or there, it's overwhelming. From the color of the book bags to, you know, the 72-page measured this book. They had it laid out for me, and it saves so much, you know, mental capacity for everything else going into it. So that's just a start.
0: To me, that sounded like a lot of stress, and I wanted to know how common that feeling is. So I spoke with Danielle Seward, the Single Parent Association's executive director, who's a parent herself and meets parents every day. This time of year gives a big clue to how the cost of living is impacting people. Their back-to-school program is always high in demand.
5: Back-to-school season means absolute insanity, if I'm going to be honest. I know I keep saying I feel like a broken record, but every summer that comes by, we just continue to see increased demand. So we run a program here. It's just basically called back-to-school. And we provide single parent families with the essential school supplies that they need to return to the classroom in September. So the average cost, if we're just looking at essential supplies, is about $150 per child. That, of course, doesn't factor in new sneakers, new clothes, or extra little things that are on some of the school supply lists. That's just your very basics. So, you know, when you factor in being a single parent on one income, or factor in multiple kids in those families as well, back to school can be a pretty impossible time of year. So what our goal is to alleviate that stress a little bit. So every year we run this program. We ship out these backpacks right across the entire province of Newfoundland and Labrador, all thanks to the generosity of donors and folks in the province who donate, you know, financial contributions and school supplies. And it's our goal to make sure that no child goes to school without the tools for success in September.
6: When you look at what you're trying to do, how much more is needed to accomplish that mission given the reality of this province?
5: What we're doing to try to alleviate stress for single parent families, though it's very important, it's a very small piece of the puzzle. So, you know, we're providing just some of those essentials, you know, your exercise books, your pencils, your pens, a variety of things that all kids need heading into the school year. It's definitely a help to the single parent families that we serve, but it's far from the solution. Every year, the cost of these supplies continue to increase, and that's due to inflation, cost of living, and not just felt here in Newfoundland and Labrador, but really across the entire country. But one thing that's really being felt here in our province in particular is the actual school supply list that parents are being faced with. So you could actually be, you could have kids in the same school, even grade three, but different classrooms, and they have different school supply lists. Of course, school to school, it's a different school supply list. And it tends to be, I guess, customized based on the teacher or the group that's educating the students in a particular class. But the problem with that is you have parents with unrealistic expectations sometimes being placed on them. So, you know, there's no consistency. We've actually seen some lists this year, Adam, that have blown my mind. And I'll, if you'll engage with me, I'll give you a little example. So one particular list, and this is becoming more and more common, brands specific items are being specified on school supply lists. A kid's back to school list is no place to specify a brand. We've actually had a mom come forward with a school supply list for a local school for her grade two student that needed to bring a water bottle. That's fine, bring a water bottle. The list actually specified Hydro Flask or Stanley. For anyone that's not aware, you're looking at a $50 water bottle there. I wouldn't have a $50 water bottle for myself, let alone a child. And what difference does it make? If mom can only afford to go to Dollarama and pick up, you know, a $4 water bottle, it still serves the same purpose. So, you know, putting brand-specific items in these lists not only create additional stress for a parent, but you could very well be subjecting a kid to some future bullying then too if mom can't afford this certain brand. And it sets unrealistic expectations amongst kids then too, you know? So that's one side of it. The other, we've gotten a lot of feedback this year that the school supply lists are including items for the schools. So there was a kindergarten list brought forward to me by a mom recently who had to include a box of whiteboard markers and a box of black Sharpies that every kindergarten student had to provide. I understand that, you know, budgets are tight. I'm not here to comment on if the schools get enough of a budget from the government because that's not my area of expertise. But one thing I am here to say is that that cost can't be passed along to a parent. It's hard enough as it is on parents to be able to provide the essentials for their kids going back to school. They should not have to be providing things for the classroom as well. So from our perspective, what we've been pushing at the Single Parents Association is a standardized list across the province. And I've been screaming for this for a couple of years now. We're not there yet, hopefully soon. But you know that if you are going to grade four, for example, your list in Happy Valley Goose Bay is the same as your list in Cornerbrook, is the same as your list in Bay Vert. It should not matter. It should be all standardized, no brand-specific items, and strictly related to the essentials that a kid needs.
0: So that's back-to-school costs. But what about the very basic essentials, like food? For Jamie, she noticed over the years how money doesn't stretch as far as it used to. And that hits at the most basic of family rituals, like dinner time.
2: I was brought up in a household, and I mean, no judgment. Whatever works for your family, works for your family. This doesn't happen all the time, but dinner time is a really important time. It's the time around the table that everybody can reflect on their day, what was good, what wasn't, besides the how was your day that you get when you pick them up and it's like two sentences or two words that's like good. But, you know, that time, that's important for me. And it's important for me to, you know, cook with my littles. And it's harder and harder. I mean, how do you cook and teach about nutrition when you can't afford half the things to make nutrition? You know, that side salad is just getting harder and harder to do. And I'm not saying that they're always going to eat it because they're not. But it's just insane. When you go to the grocery store, you know, you have these littles in tow. How do you tell them, no, mommy can't afford that? Or, you know, it's my youngest, for example, loves shrimp. I mean, that's his favorite food. He would eat it all day, every day. So a shrimp ring might have been before, you know, $8 versus what a shrimp ring now. I have looked and it's been like $30, $35. So that right there, you know, it's come to a point now where I know so many people that are ordering online and then you have to pay, you know, these second, with DoorDash, you have to pay these secondhand fees on top of it because it's coming to a point where I find parents like myself that have these littles. If you go into a store and you have 1 and 2 and 3 and 4 kids in tow, you're going to want to order your groceries online rather than go into a store because a $10 2-minute purchase turns into a 45-minute, you know, $100, $200 purchase. So I find that's really hard too. I'm lucky enough to be able to have the time where I can kind of, and the resources where I can shop around. I can get this from the dollar store. I can get this from Costco. I can get this, you know, I can pick and choose. But that's not always the case. And it's sad. It's so sad because we're so limited here on our, you know, resources and what we can get and what's in demand and what isn't. And it's trying. Like, I find that in everyday life, for sure. It's reflecting on, you know, our way of living. And to the point where it's either like even pre-mixed cookie dough versus making my own cookie dough. You know, these are things that I never thought I would really consider or be against. And it's definitely changed whether I like it or not, because you just got to be able to afford it. And that's bottom line. No matter what ingredients you'd like to use, sometimes you just don't have a choice.
0: Jamie is far from being the only one facing limited choices. At the association, since January 1st, they've seen 75 new families
5: register with us. To put that in perspective, that's over 120 children who have never relied on a food bank before that are now having to utilize food bank services. These are employed parents who are working one, two, sometimes three jobs, but they just cannot make ends meet to provide the most basic of items for their kids, and that being dinner on the table. You know, we are a children's food bank at the end of the day, which is a really hard concept for me to say out loud, but 65% of the folks that get food from us are under the age of 17. So we take that very seriously within our organization. And when you see numbers like that coming in on top of your already high demand, there's only so much we can do.
0: So what changes things? What can help families being hit hard by the rising cost of living? I asked Jamie.
6: What would make your life easier or more functional when it comes to what you've described and when you look at just the reality of living in Newfoundland and Labrador right now?
2: I mean, the back-to-school programs are amazing. You know, like single parents, I'm very appreciative. I can't say enough, you know, being able to use those for one of my resources. But, you know, the back-to-school lunch program, that's pretty awesome, too. I love being able to use that. But I think more so, you know, more programs combined with grocery stores, being able to, you know, have these lunches made so that you can go and people that really need the resources can pick up these lunches that are made, that are done. You know, it's one less thing to worry about, and it's nutrition implemented in their day-to-day lives, which is another less thing to worry about. I pack the kids' lunches now, and there's a big list besides allergies, which I think is great. But things, you know, that are refined sugar and things like that, that are discouraged more and more. So I think anything that would be able to implement a program that would be able to prepare meals like that, because honestly, for me, like at 6 o'clock in the evening when my brain is absolutely fried and haywire, I don't know what to pack in there, what that is going to be a good idea and it isn't going to be shined upon. And I'm not just sticking an apple in there for the sake of them throwing it at someone so the teacher can look at me nice. So, I mean, just more due diligence on, you know, anybody's part to be able to help people like me in the day-to-day is just so much appreciated.
0: According to Proof, a research program that studies food insecurity in Canada, last year, the national average of children under 18 living in food insecure households was 30.8%. For this province, it was 33.8%. When you're someone like Danielle Seward, who looks at family situations as well as the big picture, some solutions don't seem that hard.
5: I do think that a lot of the solutions are not as difficult as we make it out to be. You know, so I'll just give you an example around food insecurity, because that's what we're talking about right now. One thing that we've been pushing here through the consultation process is around food rescue and food waste reduction. You know, we are in a crisis, and, you know, governments and politicians don't like to use that word, but it is what it is. We are in a food insecurity crisis in this province. It's not that we don't have enough food in our province. The food is here. We just need the policies and procedures in order to make that transfer from where it is to the tables of people that need it. So when we talk about food rescue, we're talking about you know, food that's already in the supply chain, whether that's through a distributor, it could be a restaurant, it could be an institution, manufacturer, whatever it might be, that is still perfectly good food, but there is an incentive right now from an insurance perspective to dump that food as opposed to donate it. So corporations get an incentive to claim that as wastage. It's the complete opposite of where we should be going as a society. So what we're pushing for is a change in that policy in our provincial government, where organizations are actually giving the tax incentive to donate instead of destroy. We see it a lot. We just happen to be located in the east end of St. John's on the way to Robin Hood Bay. So we see the trucks that are going there, and we know the volume of food that's actually being dumped at the landfill. And when I have to turn around in the next 10 minutes and greet a single mom at the door who's looking for food after I've just seen a truck full of, you know, delicious bananas, for example, going to landfill, like, it really makes you question what we're doing as a province. And it's a basic solution. It's not that hard. Like, when we talk about solutions, it's pardon the pun, but low-hanging fruit. Mm-hmm. You know, the food is there. We just need the policy changes to make that happen. And is that going to solve all of our food insecurity problems? Of course not. But I think it's going to go a long way in reducing the demand on food banks, which already can't keep up right now. And, you know, there are different solutions out there. And we've certainly been, you know, pressing the provincial government. We've pushed for our consultation under the poverty reduction strategy planning sessions to voice our concerns on that, you know, we can't.

0: And, you know, a lot of the weight is being placed on nonprofits to create solutions, which is what we're here for. But we need the support from, you know, the government levels in order to make this change happen. And, you know, there's almost 1,200 nonprofits in this province that are all doing amazing work. But without the fundamental principles at the very top and the policy changes, there's only so far we can go. So there definitely needs to be a little bit more collaboration and a conversation to be had. But I truly think if we have that conversation, we're in for a much better Newfoundland and Labrador.
1: So what about that top level for this province? Premier Tony Wakeham's government is currently shaping a 10-year poverty reduction and prevention strategy. The government says it's focused on practical, forward-looking solutions to help reduce poverty rates to the lowest in Canada by 2036. Glenn Royal is with the NL Anti-Poverty Coalition. He has thoughts based on calls he gets.
2: Every day, I mean, I get calls and emails concerning people cannot make their basic necessities covered, you know, if it's their shelter cost, if it's their, you know, food budget at all, utilities sort of thing. Again, like you're saying about kids going back with parents, you know, being stretched on those budgets at all. And I think effectively there's a lot of people hurting, you know, food banks are at record usage here at all. I mean, the shelters are over capacitated and somebody really needs to take some leadership on this particular fall because it's affecting people. It's not just physical, but their mental health.
3: The province has been hearing from folks around in order to build a poverty reduction strategy. I know your coalition has had input on this. What are your thoughts there?
2: Yeah, absolutely. Well, I appreciate the Wakeham government undertaking this new poverty reduction plan. Some of the work of the coalition is that, you know, we're asking some basic stuff of indexing income supports, trying to give a livable wage versus the minimum wage, figure out some of the housing strategies, as well as saying similar to the federal goods and essentials benefit that there should be equivalent Newfoundland Labrador essential benefits sort of thing at all, and strengthening legislation that is actually is tied back to the House of Assembly, so not one particular government can say poverty isn't their problem. It's a systematic problem that needs results and accountability.
3: So do you folks feel you're being heard on this so far with the process and looking ahead to possible legislation and just the announcement of the strategy?
2: Well, we had a meeting a few weeks ago with Tanya Noser. I think she's one of the assistant deputy ministers that's responsible for the poverty. And she was saying that I think, you know, we are being heard. Now it's up to the politicians and the cabinet and the ministers to make those decisions at all. So, you know, we're in the room, we're making the points at all, and everybody knows it is a crisis, so it just needs to be addressed.
1: While folks wait for a new poverty reduction strategy and to see what it means and what's in it, for single mom Jamie Fillier, the focus stays the same. Get the kids ready for back to school and do the best she can.
4: I'm looking forward to having some routine and structure back into the live, the lives, I should say. But yeah, it's looked pretty chaotic. We've had some fun-filled nature days, but no bedtimes, you know, ice cream for breakfast kind of thing. So I'm really looking forward to getting back into structure and routine and bedtimes. Bedtimes, yeah. Mine mainly. Yeah.
5: That's good.
1: That's it for this week's podcast. It was brought to you by associate producer Arlette Lazarenko and me, Adam Walsh. If you haven't hit the follow button yet, please do so you don't miss any other episodes. Thanks for listening. This is Newfoundland and Labrador.
6: All right, so that's the weekly podcast that I also host. You're listening to The Signal right now, right across Newfoundland and Labrador. And a couple of weeks ago, I was in Halifax to speak with a social media influencer, cookbook author, and mom of three, Alex McLaren. A usual video from her is the view from her kitchen counter as she makes meals using whatever she has at hand. And people eat it up, honestly. Like she's got, between Instagram and TikTok, a million followers. We sat down in the Halifax Central Library for a discussion about the cost of living crisis. We talked about food, how much money things cost nowadays for families. And Alex's philosophy and what's made her so popular is this motto, we use what we have. And it's also in the title of her new cookbook. Take a listen to part of that conversation.
7: I mean, it can be applied to like literally anything in life, but originally it was, you've got a recipe and you don't have the, I don't know, red wine vinegar that you need, like, but you've got this other vinegar, so we're not going to

0: out and get it. Just sub it in. And sometimes the subs are two ingredients put together. Sometimes you just sub one. Is it exactly authentic and perfect? No, but like, it's not that deep. It's just dinner, okay? We're just going to eat and we're going to move on with our lives. And I guess if you lived in town right next to a grocery store, maybe you'd be inclined to just go. But that's not everybody's reality. A lot of people have to drive 20 minutes to get to a grocery store. Then you go in, obviously I'm here, so now I'm going to look through the flyer. What else do I need? What else? And you leave $100 poorer because, like, you stepped out of the house.
1: Yeah, and like sometimes when you go on this mission for one thing, then it just sits in your, like, you use it once, you're like, bloop.
0: Yeah.
1: And then it just sits in your cupboard forever. And you're like, well, that was a waste of everything, as opposed to thinking, hey, we use what we have and there's
0: exactly
1: a substitute for this.
0: But I will tell you that at the back in the index, there's by every, I didn't know about indexes, okay? I wanted to make this book by like searchable by ingredient. I was like, I need search engine optimization. And my publisher was like, hey, do you, that's the index, girl. Like, calm down. But yeah, so you can look up the ingredients by alphabetically, and then you can go figure out which recipes have those ingredients. So wasted vinegar no more.
1: Oh, and I mean, 3 nights ago, I was like, I'm making meatballs. And I was like, I have just a thing to check for meatballs. And
0: yeah, you do.
1: Yes, they were there. So
0: the meatballs
1: great
0: are in there.
1: And
0: did
1: I
0: they
1: used
0: have lentils
1: what I had.
0: Did they have lentils in them?
1: These were the ground turkey ones that you made?
0: With the lentils.
1: Yeah, so I didn't have net lentils at the time. But
0: there's no lentils in any food, in case my children are listening.
1: Ever.
0: None.
1: Ever. No lentils.
0: None.
1: Ever. Oh, they're right there looking.
0: Yeah.
1: When you started seeing that we use what we have resonate with people, what was it like? What did that feel like?
0: Yeah, it was cool. It was like, okay, I have a skill set that it to me, it's always that way, isn't it? It's like things that just not necessarily seem obvious to you, but like you take for granted because it's just what you do. And then it's like, oh, like not everybody does this and I can help people this way. And people were like, oh my God, like if you go back a couple of years, I've cut my grocery bill in half. Like I saved $700 last month, like big numbers. And I was like, oh, like this is significant.
1: The other bit with that, I find there's a, and it says in the book in the blurb about there's no food snobbery, which there isn't. Why is that so important?
0: Well, I mean, because there's so much food insecurity nowadays, for one. So like, I'm not here to judge what anybody is eating. And I don't think anybody should. We should not be shaming any food. There's all kinds of reasons that people eat certain foods. And it's really like, all food is good food. Obviously, from like a health perspective or other perspectives, you can say like, this is my preference, but it doesn't mean that that's always going to be available to everybody or even to yourself. And like, you know, people also grow and change. And so you can have a phase where you're like, oh, this is, you know, I'm able to do this and I have the capacity to cook more because I have the time or the energy. And then like next week, you don't have the energy, you don't have the time, you're relying on convenience meals and there's nothing wrong with any of it.
1: Yeah, and I think it would be difficult to be a food snob and also do things like empty your fridge salad.
0: Yeah,
1: you do.
0: Yeah, that's
1: can
0: true.
1: Can you tell us about empty, like what, I read about it.
0: Mm-hmm.
1: What is empty your fridge salad?
0: It's
1: literally what it sounds like.
0: Just open your fridge drawer and what do you got? And it's whatever vegetables and chop them up small. And maybe there's lettuce, maybe there isn't. And can of tuna is my, I like can of tuna in it, but if you don't like tuna, that's fine. It's not going to yuck your yum. It's fine. Mm-hmm. And then the salad dressing is again, like mayonnaise, Greek yogurt, whatever, like vinegar, lemon, like it's whatever. And that's what a lot of the recipes in my book are. You'll have the recipe, but then there'll be a substitution table. So like you could use this or you could use that. And there's also tables that are more of like a formula or a matrix. And some of them have measurements and some of them don't. And it's kind of like mix and it's choose your own adventure, really.
1: How did you, like, I know you had been posting, obviously, so this is already coming out there, but to sit down and write it and to put it all together, like, what was the thought process like of being like, how do I make this guide and to make it conversational and land for what I want it to be?
0: I wanted as much of my brain to get dumped in so that people could reference it back, because when you see videos, it's like, how many are you saving? And it's a little here and a little there. And I just wanted to consolidate, like, as much information as I could. It was very important to me that there was almost like a textbook feeling in terms of information, but then also I kept saying back, I was like, I want it to feel when you're reading through the front that it's like a guilty pleasure, like a magazine that you would have picked up in the early 2000s and you just would have grabbed it and like you would have read it cover to cover. Because I remember like going camping on vacation with my parents and we'd go through the grocery line and I would get to pick like a couple magazines. And obviously at that point I was reading kids magazines, but I was thinking like, what would I pick now if I was picking a magazine? And I wanted not only for it to be recipes and informational, but also for when you were reading it, for you to keep wanting to read it.
1: I'm just looking at, what is it, page 41, the flow chart, which is awesome.
0: That's a quiz, actually.
1: It's a quiz? What do you need to do? Sheet, pan, dinner, page 62.
0: What's for dinner quiz.
1: Oh, my gosh. So this is like the engineering side of you with all the graphs?
0: Well, that one is the magazine side.
1: It's the magazine
0: do
1: side.
0: Do you guys remember doing the quizzes and stuff in the magazines? It's like, I really wanted it to be that. And then that's where a lot of those tables and things came through, where it's like, oh, here's a matrix for like different sandwich options and stuff like that. And in the row, you'll have like how I would have made the sandwich, but then like you can really jumble it if you want to.
1: Yeah, what you need to do, clean out fridge. Yes, sheet pan dinner. Nope, how long until dinner? I have some, what color are your vegetables? Orange and red, got cheese? Yes, no.
0: So yeah.
1: Until you arrive all the way down to the end.
0: Yeah, and then it directs you to a page. That was just like a little fun extra that I wanted to put in there, but...
1: Oh, it's great. Roast dinner pot pie, page 138. Roast root veggie salad, page 194.
0: Yeah, all of the ones on that are really like clean out the fridge, like really use what you have. Like we don't know what we're doing and that's what those ones are. It's like, I've got nothing, but really you have stuff, but you just don't know what to do.
1: So like when you first got the book in your hands and started thumbing through it,
0: mm-hmm.
1: What'd you think?
0: I cried. Like it was just... But there's two sides of it, right? I was so excited. When I got the first copy, I don't know, it was probably like 6 months ago. You also get detached because like somebody else had it for so long and you kind of like not forget about it, but it's like I did the work and I closed the project and then the project came back to me like finished and I was like, oh my gosh, like I did this, you know?
1: The book has kitchen math.
0: Yeah.
1: Yeah. Can you tell me about kitchen math?
0: I like math.
1: As a journalist, math, I'm almost allergic to it, so I'm very curious. Why is it so important to have a kitchen math in a book?
0: Because I don't like doing a lot of dishes. So, like, if you can math nothing hits better than a recipe where you can use the same measuring scoop for everything. And, like, even if one of them is two or three times and one of them is one, like, if you can do the whole thing without fiddling around with all your... tools, like that's great. I love that.
1: Yeah, right. So this is one of the things I find so helpful in the book, from the kitchen math to just mm-hmm. a lot of the, like you said, the substitutions that'll be there, just letting folks mm-hmm. understand like, well, this could be this could be that, and here's a way to use the same scoop three times for a meal that you're making.
0: So do you remember in elementary school, and now I'm aging myself, but like the minute math, like the multiplication tables, right? Or the fractions or whatever it was, you were doing these and it was to force you to memorize them. And the same thing happens in the kitchen. If you don't remember off the bat, but like as you do it more, so the table's there for people to reference all in one place, because what if you're doubling a recipe or having a recipe or whatever? But the more you do it, like then I don't think about them. I just know the math, right? But it's because I've done it a lot, the same way as like I've memorized my times tables.
1: Picky eaters.
0: Mm-hmm.
1: They are out there.
0: All
1: in some
0: them,
1: places,
0: yeah.
1: Maybe even here in this room.
0: Possibly.
1: What is...
0: I won't point fingers.
1: No, not at all. No finger pointing to picky. So, there's some self-identification going mm-hmm. on right now.
0: Yeah.
1: What's your advice for families? Like, what types of things do you talk about for picky eaters and ways around or ways to kind of approach meal prep and meal making?
0: Okay, so my doctor told me for my neurotypical... very growth chart healthy children. So this advice doesn't apply to everybody. And a disclaimer, consult your pediatrician or your doctor or whatever. But in our case, she said, you plate, they pick from day one. So just put it on the plate and then they eat it or they don't, right? And the reality with children is that they're eating like six times a day. So they're not going to starve. I mean, unless like every meal is a problem, like maybe, you know, throw them a bone every so often. But in our house, there's a few options at breakfast and it kind of just boils down to whatever we have. And then their lunches typically are packed like with them in mind. So sometimes I'm packing three different lunches, but it doesn't really matter because one of them's having a ham sandwich and the other one's having macaroni and cheese. And it's like, it's fine. But supper is supper. I'm not cooking multiple suppers because that's our busy hour. I could have picked a different meal. It's just, that's the time that I don't have time for it. So one meal, and if you don't like it, I mean, eat the parts you like.
1: And you also do work on sometimes being creative with, like we talked about earlier, mm-hmm. the meatballs and the things that we won't mention that sometimes are with them.
0: Yeah. Well, I mean, if you can hide it, then whether or not they like it, the nutrition gets into them. And that's nice because something that as my kids get older, we talk about is that variety is what your body needs to grow and to your brain needs to work properly and whatever. So it's not that like any food, one food is bad or good or better than the other. It's, we need variety.
1: Mm. Yeah. And one of the ones I looked at the other day was hidden vegetable, I think cheeseburger sliders was something you posted.
0: Oh yeah. Those are great. You know what? They eat bell peppers and they don't care. And they like, there's no other scenario will they eat bell peppers, but if you put cheese on it in hamburger, like they're like, well, okay.
1: So is that the biggest surprise, or maybe not surprise, but household hit lately? What's been like the greatest hits of lately that have really kind of, that maybe kind of surprised you a bit?
0: Hidden food is very savable because it's a pain point that a lot of parents have. So those videos typically do very well. And there is a lot of that in here. And you can choose to not, again, substitutions are, the world is your oyster. So you can just not use that ingredient if you don't want to hide it. The shtick, the one that really takes off that has nothing to do with the book is the snack. Everybody loves the snack lady.
1: Yeah. Yeah. Right.
0: But the freezer cleanouts, like it'll, this one, I don't know if I'm supposed to tell all my social media secrets, but the freezer cleanout meal, like it's a cycle. It comes and goes, right? Because either I need the freezer cleaned out or I don't, or I get tired of doing it or whatever. But once we hit like double digits, those videos will take off because people like to see what you're doing when there's not much left. It's, but right now we're on day like three. So it's like not that exciting because we're not getting near the bottom of the pile. Right.
1: Mm, but yeah.
0: I mean, it's still exciting, but I mean,
1: once it's almost empty though, and it's like reaching on in, you're like, oh, what is this?
0: And it just refills too. I mean, I don't have the deep freeze anymore, but we used to have a deep freeze. It broke. And my husband would like, he'd go do his little Saturday morning perusing, you know, Canadian Tire. And then he'd go to Sobeys or whatever. And he'd pick up like whatever meat was on sale that week. And so the freezer kept refilling and people were like, we were on day like 65. People are like, what is going on here? Like, when is this thing going to empty? I'm like, probably never.
1: This, it works in so nicely with your, what you've written and what you talk about for trying not to waste food, right?
0: Because mm-hmm. there, it's, that's the biggest thing. Yeah.
1: Yeah. And I mean, I know why, but for families to really stay on top of food planning to prevent food wastage, because like cost-wise, that's a big deal.
0: Yeah, it is, because like, especially now that food's becoming more and more expensive, everything you throw out is money that you spent, but you still, like your body still needs X amount of food per day. So you just have to repurchase it if it ends up in the trash. And it's not to make anybody feel guilty because these things happen, right? But that's part of why the freezer gets full on my end, is because I'm like, oh, we're not going to get to that and I don't want to waste it. So in it goes. And it's a later problem, but it does make for a little like fun chopped moment, because what are we going to pull out today? Who knows?
1: Yeah. And it's in like, also you said where everything can be frozen, because oftentimes like where I live in Newfoundland, there are times when I think if I buy a cucumber, I go home and I can put it right in the garbage.
0: Oh yeah.
1: It's
0: maybe,
1: gone bad.
0: Maybe don't freeze the cucumber. I mean, you could blend them into a smoothie. You can use them, but like they're 99 cents. So maybe just let that one go. Maybe just stop buying the cucumbers if you're not going to eat the cucumbers.
1: Yeah. Right. Just stop bringing them.
0: You know what though? You can get them a lot longer if you like, this is maybe not the best advice. If they start to get soft, you can peel them, because the first thing to go is the skin, and then marinate them in some sort of a vinegar, whatever. Anyway, prolonged. You're welcome.
1: We talked about the launch of the book is coincided with back to school.
0: Yeah.
1: Talking about parents, families, for school lunches, what's that process like for you?
0: I really appreciate that Nova Scotia has put out a pay what you can program. And so it's very hit or miss on what they like from it. But I am hoping that this year, because I've seen the menu options, I really like what they've put out there. I think inherently, if anybody is listening from the school lunch program, that they are doing a fantastic job. And I think that the problem, honestly, is the transportation of it. Like sometimes they don't, if they were made in house, it would, like, they wouldn't be like, I don't know. You get what I'm saying? Like, yeah. I think the meals are all good. And I think that they would be better received if they were the schools that have the cafeterias, but I don't think that it's the meals. So I'm hoping that this year, because I see a lot more salads, a lot more things that look like they're going to transport really well, that they're not going to get mixed together and stuff. I'm really hopeful that they'll be on board with a lot more meals. So many salads. I was so excited about all the salads.
1: That's nice. With those changes for the school system, for school lunches, also the discourse you're seeing online through your own work, mm-hmm. how are things progressing with talk of nutrition for kids, affordability in a cost of living crisis? Like, what do you think about the discourse you're seeing in your end of things nowadays around all this?
0: My platforms are more so focused around affordability and using what you have. Obviously, my goal with my little athletes is to fuel them in a way that they're going to grow and be able to perform to the best of their ability. So I do cook a lot from scratch. We still rely on convenience meals because sometimes it's busy and convenience meals are cheaper than takeout. That's all there is to it.
1: And they're fun.
0: The discourse is that it's getting expensive. That's really what I hear more so than on the nutrition side. I hear a lot of, like, I don't have the audience that's like, more protein. Like, that's not... Yes, more protein, like, great, let's have an adequate amount, but that's not the topic that I end up fielding a lot. I field a lot more on the affordability side. So what can I do with this? Which kind of, people really like the Cheap Cut of Meat series because it kind of gives you some ideas on how to use more affordable cuts and stretch it more.
1: What are some more affordable cuts that you've been working with?
0: Well, I mean, anything bone-in is usually cheaper in terms of chicken. Yeah. Pork, usually there's always pork on sale somewhere. Ground beef is kind of hit or miss. It's gotten, beef in general has gotten more expensive, which is what it is. Ironically, in Nova Scotia, with the fishing community we have, fish is really not all that affordable. So, yeah, I would say bone-in meats, the turkey tubes. People love to see what I do with the turkey tubes. Those, like, frozen, it's like comes in a 4-pack for $10. I don't know. They might have raised the price by now. I haven't seen it in a while, or I haven't purchased it in a while. But because the texture is so soft, like, you have to really play with it and, like, figure out what to do with it for it to feel similar to the one that comes in the little squiggles, right? Mm.
1: So then it doesn't look like things are getting cheaper next month or next year, right?
0: I can tell you, without stating any facts, because disclaimer, this is all coming from my little engineering brain. If the cost of fuel goes up, as it will, then so will everything that needs to be transported.
1: Yeah. Like, really, though, not to get into geopolitics all of a sudden, but this is true. Like, cost of living is marching on. So then for you and your platform, how do you keep going and what do you keep talking about for how you're going to keep doing this? Because it resonates so much. You've got a million followers for a reason, you know?
0: Yeah. I mean, the best thing that you can do is just not let things go to waste and not run out for every ingredient. And I think that's where my content will continue to go. But the family related stuff is also seeming to be more popular. The hidden stuff, like people wanting to hide nutrition because maybe I don't like lentils. And I think that people are like, oh, I'm going to use this on myself. Like, so it applies to everybody, but it's like, if you don't like lentils, but you want to stretch your meat because a pound of beef is more expensive. Like, how do we do that? Well, we kind of mix it 50-50 and cook it real good and squish it down. And now it's tacos, you know?
1: What you do has actual impact. Did you, like, a big impact, I think. But when you started posting, to think, okay, this is going to take off. I'm going to get all these followers. I'm going to have a book out. I'm going to keep talking. Media is going to phone me to talk about cost of living things. Like, how? Like, but you're here now. Like, that's kind of wild.
0: Yeah, it is. I was on maternity leave with my third baby, and I was set to go back to work, and I knew that I was going to get a layoff. They didn't tell me, but I knew because the company sold. So, and I was in like project management, and the company that purchased it obviously would have that role. Like, I wasn't in day-to-day operations. Plus, I had been gone for a year and a half. So I knew that I was going to be given the boot. And so that was kind of like, that's where it all started. It was like, okay, this is coming. I just posted a couple things that started to take off. I was like, oh, okay, maybe this is going to turn into a thing. But I didn't expect it to get this big. I just thought, like, my best hope was, can I do this until I find a new job?
1: And now it's like a full-time...
0: Well, now it's the full-time gig, right?
1: It's the full-time gig.
0: Mm-hmm.
1: Thanks for this chat.
0: Yeah.
1: Any bit of final advice for folks before we let them ask questions for whatever they have? Thoughts into the school year or the something about, you know, the best in your kitchen for the sheet pan magic that you do?
0: Let me tell you, this is my best advice. If you're apprehensive about trying things and straying from recipes... I know groceries are expensive, however, and the worst thing that can happen is you have to eat one mediocre meal, and then you can try all over again tomorrow. Like, it's not that deep. We can try again. I wouldn't even call it a mistake. I mean, you could probably fix it. It's all good.
1: All right. Alex McLaren, thank you for this part of the chat.
0: Thank you.
1: So that was Alex McLaren speaking with me in Halifax a couple of weeks ago about making family meals during these times of rising costs of living. Her new cookbook is We Use What We Have Recipes, 101 Easy Weeknight Meals. 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Tomorrow on the show, 25 years since 9/11. You will hear memories from St. John's, Happy Valley Goose Bay, Stephenville. And if you have memories to share, get in touch with us. And, you know, if you just want to jot down something and send it to us, give us an email, thesignal@cbc.ca. Big discussion tomorrow on just how folks opened the doors and answered that call 25 years ago. Thanks so much for listening. Cheers.

0: This is CBC News in Newfoundland and Labrador. I'm Mike Moore. This province's fiscal situation is improving. It's all thanks to an increase in offshore oil production and higher oil prices driven by conflict in the Middle East. Terry Roberts reports.
1: The latest example of the volatility in the oil industry is resulting in a financial windfall for the government to the tune of $500 million. That's a major injection of cash for a province that was forecasting a deficit of nearly $700 million. Here's Finance Minister Craig Pardy.
2: Will we wipe out the deficit? Absolutely not. Will we make a good inroads into eliminating or very close to eliminating? Yes.
1: Offshore oil production is up by nearly 25% this year, more than 60 million barrels. And the value of that oil has soared because of the ongoing U.S. war on Iran. The government expected oil would average $79 this year, but it's far outperformed that forecast. The government will use most of that windfall to tackle the debt. But Pardy is also promising some help for those struggling with the cost of living.
2: We need to try to do the best we possibly can within our capacity to help.
1: How long this royalty windfall will continue is impossible to predict. But oil production is expected to remain stable for the coming years. Terry Roberts, CBC News, St. John's.
0: There's a new Ananukak in Hopedale. Jim Tutok won the election on Tuesday, beating out his opponent Terry Vincent for the role by just 17 votes. Tutok says he cares deeply about his hometown and wants to make a difference. He says housing is his biggest priority and he's not happy with the Nunatsiavut Housing Commission's work.
3: Many of us believe that, it's a failing program. We're not happy with the way things are going. There's not much housing for seniors. They seem to be left out again. We had a better system under Torngat Regional Housing. We're getting homes quicker, and there's a better system. If somebody needed any materials from Torngat, you got it within, 48 hours. And under the Nunatsiavut program now, you're lucky to get a response back.
0: Tutok says he's also focused on the high cost of living and being left out of the Gull Island project. He says there was no consultation with this community at all and says they deserve to have transmission lines so they're not reliant on the current diesel generators. Newfoundland and Labrador will resume standardized exams in some grade 12 courses, including mathematics. That's according to Education Minister Paul Dinh. Students in this province haven't taken standardized exams since 2020 when final assessments were canceled during the COVID-19 pandemic. Program for International Student Assessment Scores, released earlier this week, ranked Newfoundland and Labrador among the worst in the country. Dinh says the return of these exams will ensure a provincial standard is being met and can help identify the need for support.
4: Another step that we've done here is we have additional math specialists in place. This year we have 10. This will support teachers as they teach math and help in providing new strategies. So hopefully that initiative will have someone there that teachers can rely on to help assist in improving the ways math is taught and assessing learning.
0: The province is also introducing additional screening on reading skills for students in kindergarten and grade 1. Dinh says math assessment tools are also coming for grade 1 and grade 2 students, both French and English. And finally, the provincial and federal governments say they will speed up environmental assessments for developments on the Churchill River. But environmentalists are calling for further impact assessments, specifically on plans to develop onshore wind and new transmission lines. Shauna Kelly, an offshore wind coordinator with Sierra Club Canada, says two things are on the top of her mind: conserving the natural landscape and ensuring communities have a voice.
5: These are an important planning process when it comes to proposed developments. They're a process that allows the government, project proponents, and communities and Indigenous communities to look at the potential effects of a project and to understand what it could mean for their local environment, for their health, for their economy, and for their rights as well. And so these processes really do help to create projects that are more sustainable, more resilient, and more equipped to create long-term economic stability.
0: The provincial government has not yet released details on environmental assessments for proposed projects. And that is the CBC News for this hour. A replay of the broadcast is coming up next. I'm Mike Moore.
6: Ryan. host to classroom. Hear what's happening in Nova Scotia to encourage young people to enter the fishing and aquaculture industries. Plus, how to prevent more fatalities on the water. I'm Paula Gale. Welcome to the broadcast. Well, it's the first day of school for many children across the province. And as the FFAW tries to encourage young people to enter the fishery, do you think children in this province should learn about fishing and aquaculture careers in the school system? Well, in Nova Scotia, they can. That's because there's a new program called Coast to Classroom, which could be utilized in this province. To talk about this, we have reached Leah Lewis-McCrae. She's a director with the Center for Marine Applied Research. I mean, how much of a need is there for people to enter, you know, fisheries careers in Nova Scotia?
7: It is definitely a significant challenge here in Nova Scotia, but it's not unique to Nova Scotia. Any jurisdiction which relies on the seafood sector has these challenges.
6: Yeah. And, you know, give us a sense of, or what's your understanding of why younger people may not be choosing these careers, you know?
7: Well, there's certainly a stereotype that still exists that they're not modernized jobs, that there are low-paying jobs, jobs that are not significantly sought after or lucrative. And really, this comes down to the education of these children and the awareness of the importance of this industry.
6: Yeah, and I guess that leads right to my next question is, like, why is it important to, you know, to get this into the classroom?
7: Well, before starting this initiative, I was unaware that teachers had such latitude on what they teach in the classroom, as long as the curriculum outcomes were being met. I'm a mother to two girls, ages 19 and 16, and they grew up being exposed to the Nova Scotia seafood industry, as I've been in this sector for more than 25 years. Educators are just not aware of the importance of the seafood sector. I believe I told you the story before, Paula. My youngest daughter is quite a talker and likes to talk about everything and anything. And in grade five, her teacher actually approached me and asked me to come into the classroom to speak about what I do and the importance of the seafood sector, because he truly was not even aware of what aquaculture was, for instance, or what species are actually being fished in Nova Scotia.
6: Wow. Wow. Okay. So you're definitely the right person maybe to be in this role. So talk a bit about how the Coast to Classroom program was developed.
7: Yes. So it was first, the need for the education program was highlighted in two strategies commissioned by the Nova Scotia Department of Fisheries and Aquaculture. One was for the Aquaculture Division, and the other one was for the Marine and Coastal Division. So such a program was highlighted to help students understand how the seafood industry contributes not only to food security, but coastal communities and the economy. And this a program, an education program such as this will allow for emphasis on the diversity and valuable career opportunities to address current and future labor shortages.
6: And I had a quick look at some of the curriculum there, some of the modules, but give us a sense of, you know, what kinds of things these school children can learn.
7: Sure. So the Coast to Classroom Education Program challenges stereotypes by using modern curriculum themes to shift student perceptions away from outdated views of the industry. The learning materials are really quite diverse, spanning multiple grades and courses, and it emphasizes various types of employment opportunities that students could learn from. Students will also learn about the socioeconomic importance of the seafood industry, how the industry is monitored and managed sustainably, how technology and science have advanced the industry, as well as the importance of healthy marine ecosystems.
6: Yeah, I love little specific examples. I just quickly glanced at it. I saw there's a lesson in there. It's about aquaculture, but it's about like water quality, you know?
7: Absolutely.
6: Can you give us another like little specific example?
7: There is a lesson on debunking myths, for instance, and how, you know, how negative aquaculture is potentially perceived by others. The industry has, progressed significantly. It is highly monitored, and regulated in Atlantic Canada. And it's just, again, challenging those myths that are out there and making the students really work for their information. What is valuable information? What is a valuable source?
6: Okay. And I did see some safety modules in there as well, marine safety.
7: That's correct. So it's just, it's highlighting the fact that this industry is operating sustainably and responsibly. And this is just to identify, you know, different opportunities that are out there that ensure that workers within this sector have all the safety components that they need. It highlights different training opportunities as well as certifications.
6: And Leah, so is this K-12?
7: It is K-12. However, the main focus for this education program currently is for grades 7 through 12. There are 26 lesson plans with about just over 100 supplementary materials that focus on career opportunities. However, there are some lesson plans for primary to grade 6, specifically centered around the lobster fishing industry.
6: Okay. Yes, start them young, learning about the lobster fishery. It's so interesting. And you mentioned this, but this is not core curriculum. This is not required learning. This is putting it out there to teachers that they could use this, right?
7: Absolutely. So this program is free. It can be utilized by all educators, parents, museums, aquariums, camps. All you need to do is just sign up and you will gain access to the whole platform.
6: And is it, I mean, I looked at it and it's kind of Nova Scotia specific, but could it be used or in other provinces?
7: Absolutely. So while the learning materials highlight real life Nova Scotia examples like companies, initiatives, history even, and they are directly linked to the Nova Scotia's public school system curricular outcomes, educators from other jurisdictions can easily deliver the program's content. Educators can also substitute some of the materials to include local examples with relative ease. And again, just speaking to labor shortages in the seafood sector are not unique to Nova Scotia, but rather a reality for other jurisdictions with reliance on fisheries and aquaculture.
6: Yes, yes. We have that situation here in this province. I know this is fairly new, but has it been used and what's the reaction been?
7: It was announced back in June. So as you can imagine, schools are winding down and teachers are not looking for new content. We are currently in the process of promoting this program so that it can be utilized in the school year, hopefully this year. We do have quite a significant following as well from Algeria to Hawaii, if you could believe it. But we also have a number of Nova Scotia teachers that have signed up as well.
6: What's the hope here? What do you hope comes out of this, people using this?
7: Well, we hope to gain awareness of the importance of this sector, not only just for food security and, you know, socioeconomic importance, but that there is value in sustaining these industries. And that comes with our future generations to be involved.
6: All right. Thank you so much, Leah. Before I let you go, is there anything else you'd like to say?
7: Just a few things that this program is, just to highlight that this program is free to be utilized by all. Again, just only requires someone to sign up with their email address. And I also wanted to highlight that these learning materials are both available in English and French so that all students can have access to every resource. Additionally, not everyone has a farm in their backyard or fishing activities in their backyard. So we really wanted to increase the awareness of the seafood sector by producing 3D virtual tours. We have three right now, one on oyster farming, one on marine pen salmon farming, and a land-based salmon farm. And these interactive, engaging tours bring students to the farm for almost real-life experience without them actually being there in person. And we have one coming up soon to be posted about a processing plant for scallops and groundfish.
6: That was Leah Lewis-McCrae. She's a director with the Center for Marine Applied Research in Nova Scotia. For more information, it's coasttoclassroom.com. Well, as young people are encouraged to consider work in the fishery, the NL Fish Harvesting Safety Association is working to reduce fatalities. We spoke with the association's executive director, Craig Parsons, last month, but since then, another fisherman died working on the water. Craig Parsons will soon be leaving this role. The CBC's Leila Baudouin spoke with him yesterday about the future of fishing safety. We're going to pick up the conversation when Leila asked Craig about how severe weather and fisheries management decisions can lead to danger.
8: The conditions might be more dangerous, but I think fish harvesters have become a lot wiser. And fish harvesters are always renowned for watching weather and watching weather conditions. I think they're making smarter decisions, but their windows could be smaller. Absolutely, I don't deal in quotas and timelines and deadlines, but they're real. I'm not saying they're not. My thoughts on that are. If you have to do that, if you are in that scenario, check the forecast and find yourself your best time. Make sure you wear your PFD. Make sure you take your PLB. And make sure that every one of your crew members lets somebody know, leaves a sail plan and lets somebody know. That's where I'd love for us to be. That's where we should be, is that when a harvester leaves the house in the morning, We give out fridge magnets that have a notepad on them that list where are you going today, what are you doing, what time you're going to be back. Those tools are valuable tools that we need to get as part of a daily operation on a fishing vessel.
9: Life-saving tools,
8: absolutely,
9: really.
8: Absolutely.
9: Craig, I wonder, when you've got that on your mind, though, you know, you've got so much time to go out and catch something. You've got a crew to feed. You've got a family at home. Do you think that maybe it's time for us to reconsider those pressures for fishermen when we're allocating quotas, when we're making decisions around when and how people can catch their fish?
8: Fisheries management impacts safety. Let's be real. Like the lobster fishery, as we know, you know, dumping day in Nova Scotia or a competitive fishery. And we've made strides in that, you know, we have a committee now who decides on, you know, if the fishery is supposed to open on Sunday and the weather is not good on Sunday, that committee says not to go on Sunday. So are fisheries management issues related to safety? Oh, of course they are. Absolutely. We know that. We know that. But there's also, we also know that, you know what, let's call a spade. We need to regulate PFDs and PLBs. We need to regulate that. And then we need to educate harvesters, say, now, it's not a gray area anymore. It's the law.
9: Another thing that I've noticed in my work in this industry or covering it is rope and gear. So a lot of the incidents I've seen in communities, it's not always a fatality, but serious incidents involve rope and gear that's on the deck of the boat. People get tangled up. You're on the water. That water's cold. If there's a rope around your leg, you're going in. There's not much a life jacket or anyone can do to save you. Do you think we need to have a conversation about that?
8: Always, absolutely. You can always have a conversation around safe working procedures, where you stand. I remember, you know, God love him, Tony Doyle. We were doing some work with Tony, and, you know, not lifting your feet off the deck and those types of things so that you don't step in a bite. And those are conversations that we should have, and those are a thing you can, I guess, in the safety field, you can call them toolbox talks. We like to call them sessions on safety, SOS, where, you know, before we go to put the crab pots out today or before we go to put the lobster pots out today, let's pay attention. Do you have your PFD on? Do you have your PLB on? Who's putting the pots out? Who's standing where? Who's doing what? Those are conversations you should be having as you're heading to the fishing grounds. And, you know, I know of a more recent situation where, you know, your situational awareness, you know, you're busy hauling a net and somebody else is hauling some cod out of the net and somebody else is stowing it. And all of a sudden, the wind is picking up and you don't even realize it. So situational awareness when you're out there on the deck of the boat and looking around and seeing what you're doing, there are always good conversations to have. And we're having them all the time. We really are. We provide a lot of information to the industry.
9: And we're dealing with it again this summer. And I think about it, such a small region and they had back-to-back tragedies. For people not from rural Newfoundland, just how hard does that hit a community?
8: It's everybody. It's everybody. It's your brother. It's your uncle. It's, the guy that you talk to on the wharf every morning. It's the volunteer fire department. It's the church. It's everybody in the community. It hits everyone. But after a while, I guess the circle shrinks, and it's just the families and the sons and the brothers, and it doesn't get out into the full piece, does it? Right? And not that you want a message of grief to keep going. You don't want that. You want them to be able to heal. But if that message could help other people follow the right steps and the right procedures, you know, these three incidents this summer were pretty close to shore. We're pretty close to home. And we're, you know, squid fishing and cod fishing are things that we've been doing for a long time. And, you know, I think that the squid fishing one was pretty close to the beach.
9: It sounds like you're saying, once again, we had preventable incidents.
8: We do have preventable incidents. We absolutely do. And you know, we need to get after the next generation, too. But we need to get after those that are fishing now, but we need to get after the next generation as well. And you know, we got a young harvester summit coming up in a couple of weeks, and you know, I'm gonna be around for that. And I think we made a conscious decision as an association that, you know, every person comes to the young harvester summit and is walking away with a free PFD.
9: That's a good one, Craig. The other thing I wanted to say, and then a final question for you, this blows my mind. I'm sure it blows yours too. People in the boat who've lost someone or have lost an uncle or a father, they go out fishing the next week. So not only are they seeing these incidents, there's a belief in our communities that, I don't want to say they devalue their lives, but it's like they have no other choice. I mean, that's a sad thing.
8: Yeah, and it's not a given, right? It's not a given that if you fall overboard, you're going to die, right? You know, a personal locator beacon can have somebody hovering over your head in 45 minutes, right? You know, if you look at, you know, whether it be Harbor Round or Westport or, you know, anywhere in the Bayford Peninsula, search and rescue in Gander, right? So, how that happens, that's really hard to understand. It really is hard to understand how you know, you can lose a family member and it not change your approach 2 weeks later.
9: Tell me your top priorities to bring more fishermen home.
8: I go back to the word preventable. Accidents happen. You know, being safe is a full-time thing. Stop, think, act, those types of things. But if I was to want to prevent deaths in the industry, I think the word that got said to me about a month ago, he said, in other industries, people get hurt. In your industry, people die. And if I wanted to prevent deaths in the fishery, there would not be one fish harvester leave their home port without a PFD on and without a personal locator beacon in their pocket, around their neck, attached to that. The PFD keeps you afloat, and the PLB means they will find you. And those things can be extremely, extremely valuable. Yeah, stability, yes, other life-saving appliances, prevention, maintenance of equipment, ropes, safe working practices, all those are crucial, but those two pieces of equipment, those need to be mandated.
9: Thank you, Craig. Wonderful learning and speaking with you today.
8: Thank you very much, and I appreciate you taking the time to speak with us.
6: That was Craig Parsons, the Executive Director of the Fish Harvesting Safety Association. It's time for some audience reaction now. Here's a call to our fish line from a fisherman on the Northern Peninsula.
10: This is Conway Keynes. I'm phoning in to give my opinion on, I guess, the state of 4R here again. We have no cod fishery. We have no turbot fishery. We got no lump fishery. We got no flounder in the fishery. We got nothing. They will not let us go to work here at anything between DFO and, I guess you'd say, the head of FFAW, with their disregard for 4R and their disregard for solidarity. I guess the northern part of 4R, southern Labrador, and the tip of Newfoundland fishing cod. And we have nothing. We have nothing to fish at. I guess I want to say up here in my area, there's at least 60% of the fishing licenses are owned by non-fishermen who's bought into fishery. It's not even fishermen. They have other businesses just there for the glory of the lobsters. And the fact that, I guess, Newfoundland has become so communist that is, it's the only word to put to it, where the news and radio stations and the union are all in under one umbrella of a union. And no one's allowed to speak out. The news is not allowed to do interviews with the fishermen and talk about the union not standing up for 4 hours. And we're the only ones in Newfoundland that's not allowed to catch a codfish. And they're not allowed to talk about it.
6: Well, thank you, Conway, but I do have to clarify here. CBC employees are unionized, but there is no connection to FFAW Unifor, and we are allowed to interview any fisherman anytime. Now, if you want to call the fish line, the numbers are 576-5287 or 1-800-561-FISH. We say goodbye now. This is Newfoundland rock band Cujo. I'm Polly Gale. I'll see you soon.

0: From CBC News, The World This Hour, I'm Mike Miles. Ukrainian President Volodymyr Zelensky's meeting with Prime Minister Mark Carney in Calgary, and he's offering thanks for Canada's help, teasing one package that's yet to be announced.
1: We are thankful for the energy support, also air defense. I know the decision. I'm so thankful. I will not spoiler now. It's your decision, but this is decision for our lives. This is very important package of air defense. This is crucial.
0: Details of that air defense package are expected when the two leaders have a news conference after their meeting. Zelensky is set to address Carney's cabinet at their meeting in Banff. The Ukrainian leader is on a state visit to Canada. Since January 2022, Canada has given nearly $26 billion in aid to Ukraine. Historically unpopular U.S. President Donald Trump is trying to encourage Republican voters to turn out for midterm elections, effectively offering taxpayers a substantial amount of money if they voted for his party. As John Northcott explains, Trump's promise might actually be illegal.
2: Under U.S. Code 18, subsection 597, titled Expenditures to Influence Voting, both someone who offers anything or accepts anything to affect a vote would be breaking the law and liable to a fine or imprisonment or both. Nonetheless, the U.S. president, in speaking to the faithful last night, appeared to do exactly that.
3: If the Republicans win the House of Representatives and the United States Senate, I will issue a dividend to every adult citizen in the United States of America for $5,000.
2: Now, there are a lot of questions about whether this is something Trump could actually do, but that's often a concern raised about a lot of what he proposes and tends to go ahead with anyway.

0: $1,000 worth of hotel spending in Toronto, even though he lives in the city. The ongoing war in Iran and resulting higher oil prices means more money and more demand for oil-producing provinces, among them Newfoundland and Labrador. As Terry Roberts reports, that province is in for a windfall of $500 million.
1: That's a major injection of cash for a province that was forecasting a deficit of nearly $700 million. Here's Finance Minister Craig Party.
2: Will we wipe out the deficit? Absolutely not. Will we make a good inroads into eliminating or very close to eliminating? Yes.
1: Offshore oil production is up by nearly 25% this year, more than 60 million barrels. And the value of that oil has soared. The government expected oil would average $79 this year, but it's far outperformed that forecast. The government will use most of that windfall to tackle the debt. But Party is also promising some help for those struggling with the cost of living.
2: We need to try to do the best we possibly can within our capacity to help.
1: How long this royalty windfall will continue is impossible to predict. But oil production is expected to remain stable for the coming years. Terry Roberts, CBC News, St. John's.
0: An Edmonton Oilers superfan is dropping her support of the team over its signing of forward Alex Fermentin, one of five players from Canada's 2018 World Junior Hockey Team accused and later acquitted of sexual assault. Mary Lowen is known among Oilers fans as Mama Stanley. She explains in a social media post that she'll no longer support the Oilers as long as Fermentin is on the team. That is The World This Hour. For CBC News, I'm Mike Miles.
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4: Welcome to the Best of Quirks and Quarks. This program was originally broadcast on June 27th, 2026. Hi, I'm Bob McDonald. Welcome to Quirks and Quarks and yet another edition of our always intriguing, always enlightening listener question show. Now, we've been answering your burning science questions for the past 50 years, so surely by now we've answered every question there is to answer, right?
5: When I go into a sauna, what exactly am I sweating out?
4: Ooh, that's fun. I don't think we've gotten that one before.
6: Why are cats' tongues rough and dogs' tongues smooth?
4: I never thought of that either. Why is that?
7: Are comets eternal?
4: Wow. Okay, I guess there are always more science questions for us to tackle.
8: Did any dinosaurs produce milk?
4: All right, you made your point. You probably have another 50 years worth of questions for us to get to, and we love it. So, let's get to it. All these answers and more coming up on the Quirks and Quarks Listener Question Show. We've been answering your science questions since day one of this program, and we had some real doozies right out of the gate during our first season.
9: She sent in a very terse letter, and she wants to know, what is a quark? Several listeners want to know about death.
10: What is a hangover?
11: For
10: human beings, what is falling in love?
9: Why the sky at night is as dark as it is?
12: They don't really have smelly urine after they eat asparagus.
4: Columnist Richard Lubbock would handle all the answers back then. In that first season, after a particularly riveting interview with cosmologist Carl Sagan, we got a flurry of listener questions about black holes. Here's Richard speaking with David Suzuki on January 14th, 1976.
10: And that seems to have attracted a lot of interest from people who have written in. They want more information about black holes. And in particular, I got a letter here from Michael Martin of Ottawa, who is strongly skeptical about the whole thing. It seems to me, writes Mr. Martin, that astronomers are doing more fantasizing than fact-finding work these days.
4: Even though we now know more than ever about black holes, they continue to draw us in and spark questions about what they are and how they work.

0: like this one.
1: Hi, my name is Miguel, and I'm 8 years old. I live in Burnaby, British Columbia, and my question is, I know the moon orbits the Earth orbits the sun, and the sun orbits a black hole, but what is a black hole orbit?
0: For a cosmic perspective, we've turned to Dr. Jeremy Heil, an astronomer at the University of British Columbia in Vancouver. Hello, and welcome to our question show.
2: Hello, Bob. Thanks for having me.
0: So does the sun actually go around a black hole?
2: Coincidentally, it does. The sun orbits the center of our galaxy. And in the center of the galaxy, right at the center, is a supermassive black hole. And supermassive means much more massive than the sun. And in fact, it's about 2 million times the mass of the sun. And our sun does go around it. However, it's not really orbiting the black hole because between our sun and the center of the galaxy, there's about 100 billion solar masses of material. So our sun is really pulled in by the gravity of all that material, and the black hole just happens to sit in the very middle of it. So it's hard to say, you know, the sun doesn't really orbit the black hole. We don't really feel that much gravity from that black hole.
0: I see. So it's really the whole galaxy, our whole Milky Way galaxy is going around the black hole, and our sun's part of that.
2: Exactly. And we're really feeling the gravity of the whole galaxy that pulls us around in this orbit.
0: How far away is our black hole?
2: Well, it's about 25,000 light years. So, okay. And what that is in kilometers is a lot of kilometers.
0: It certainly is. And how long does it take us to for our galaxy to turn, for us to go around that black hole once?
2: It takes about 230 million years for our sun to go around the center of the galaxy. So if you think about it, our sun has only taken about 20 circuits. And we call those loops galactic years because it's sort of like the Earth going around the sun is 1 year. The sun going around this galaxy we call a galactic year. Wow. So, you know, our sun is a baby. It's only 20 years old, 20 galactic years, that is.
0: Okay. So that's us going around the black hole. So our question, Miguel wants to know, what does the black hole orbit?
2: Well, it turns out that the black hole in the center of our galaxy has a whole bunch of stars orbiting it. It's the most massive object down there. And people have measured the motions of those stars to measure the mass of the black hole. And also people have even taken images of the black hole with radio telescopes as well. And in general, there's sort of two types of black holes, these supermassive black holes that are in the centers of galaxies. And then there's black holes that form from the death of stars. Mm-hmm. And until recently, all of the black holes that we have seen that form from the death of stars have another star orbiting, and they're accreting from that second star. But over the past 10 years, we've discovered black holes that are orbiting other black holes, because they emit gravitational radiation that we can detect. And we've also found black holes that are orbiting stars that are far away from them. So we just see not that any matter is falling into the black hole, but we just see the motion of the other star because it's orbiting a black hole. We can tell from its motion across the sky that there's a black hole there. So our pictures of black holes or knowledge of black holes has expanded dramatically even over the last 10 years.
0: Okay, so black holes could orbit other black holes or other stars. But if we look at the whole Milky Way galaxy that we live in, does it, along with the black hole, orbit anything else?
2: Well, our galaxy and the Andromeda Galaxy, which you can even see with your naked eye here in Canada if you're in a dark place, those two large galaxies are orbiting each other. And eventually, the orbit isn't very circular, so the Andromeda Galaxy will run into our galaxy in a few billion years. So Our galaxy is part of a little group of galaxies that we call the Local Group, and they're all orbiting each other.
0: Dr. Heil, thank you so much for your time.
2: Thank you very much for having me on.
0: Dr. Jeremy Heil is a professor of physics and astronomy at the University of British Columbia in Vancouver. Our next question is all about sweating the small stuff.
3: Hello, Bob. My name is KJ Cooper, and I'm in Victoria, BC. My question is, when I go into a sauna, what exactly am I sweating out?
0: Dr. Pascal Imbeau, an exercise physiologist at the University of Ottawa, is here with the answer. Hello, and welcome to our show.
4: Thank you, Mr. McDonald. Thank you for inviting me.
0: So, when we go into a sauna, what exactly are we sweating out?
4: Basically, it's water. 99% of the sweat is composed of water, and we sweat a bit of electrolyte, and that's why when we taste wet, it's a bit salty. And some people may think that we also sweat some toxicants that we accumulate in our body, but this is very, very negligible. So I would say that mostly you're sweating sweat or water.
0: Oh, so it's not detoxifying as we're often told?
4: That's correct. This is a claim that a lot of people think of or that we hear about. But, you know, I would say that, you know, when you were releasing this sweat, you do eliminate a small amount of, you know, toxicant, but this is very, very negligible. So there's no evidence on there supporting that sauna is a primary detox method.
0: Okay. So what kind of health benefits does going into a sauna actually provide then?
4: So there are some physical and also mental health benefits. So physically speaking, one thing that you're going to encounter when you're going to get into the sauna is to feel the heat. And this heat will basically increase the blood vessel of your body. And this will favor the dilation of your blood vessel and then increase the blood flow in your system. So basically that makes your heart pumping a little bit, even if you're in a passive mode while you're in the sauna. So this is the physical kind of benefit of it. Mentally speaking, there are some studies out there that shows, and we feel it also when we are out of the sauna, it creates like deep relaxation. So it favors the release of these feel-good hormones that we call endorphins. And these are the benefits of, you know, taking a sauna on a regular basis or just a one-shot deal sauna.
0: Now, I noticed that a lot of saunas have several different benches in them. Is there a difference if you sit low down or higher up?
4: There is. Yeah, it's a bit like when you're, you know, in a hot day in a house where you've got air conditioning. If you go in the basement, you'll feel a bit cooler. And if you go in your second floor, then you're going to feel a bit hotter. So it's the same in a sauna. So higher you are on a bench in the sauna, hotter it's going to be. So it's going to probably trigger a bit more sweating response. Mm-hmm. There's no benefit or, you know, better spot. It's basically depending on your comfort zone. So if you want to be hot right away, go on the top. If not, you just go progressively, start at the bottom, and you can move up, you know, up to your sauna session. Mm-hmm.
0: Now, most saunas have a sign on them, a warning sign, you know, no more than 15 minutes or so in here. Why is it important to limit your time in there?
4: Yeah, the major reason why we, you know, suggest people, especially when you're, you know, not experienced with sauna, to stay not too long. In fact, you know, 15 minutes is definitely a good guideline for that, is just to avoid some dehydration. Because when you're in a sauna, you basically lose water, you know, not substantially, but, you know, to some extent. So I'm just going to give you an example. So if you stay, for example, for 15 minutes in a sauna, you're going to lose probably around 300 to 500 milliliters of sweat. So this is basically to avoid dehydration.
0: Mm. Dr. Imbeau, thank you so much for your time.
4: Oh, I appreciate it. Thank you.
0: Dr. Pascal Imbeau is an exercise physiologist at the University of Ottawa. We've got a mega-sized question coming up next. Miklos Orovitz asks, some dinosaurs were reptilian giants. Even some mammals like the beaver, the cave bear, and the saber-toothed tiger were giant during the last ice age. Why do some animals get big and some don't? And were there ever any giant humans? For the answer, we've reached out to someone who studied some pretty big creatures throughout history. Dr. Danielle Fraser is the head of paleobiology at the Canadian Museum of Nature in Ottawa. Hello and welcome back to our question show.
5: Hi, thanks for having me.
0: So first of all, have there ever been bigger humans or human relatives throughout history?
5: There certainly were some species in the same genus Homo that were a bit larger than modern Homo sapiens, but they certainly did not get giant. They didn't get giant like mammoths or giant ground sloths, for example. But definitely since around the Industrial Revolution, within Homo sapiens, there has been an increase in body size. And this really has to do with enhanced access to nutrients. So we've got sort of industrial farming and things like this that allowed us to have access to nutrients for growth.
0: Okay, so what selective factors lead to an animal getting bigger?
5: So there are a bunch of reasons that animals get bigger. One, for example, is cooler climates. Another is a change in the availability of nutrition. There can be factors like competition and predation. So for example, in cooler climates, we expect animals to get larger. And that's because as you get larger, the relationship between your surface area, so that skin that you can lose heat over, changes relative to your body mass. So as you get bigger, you have less surface area to lose heat over. Lower nutritional availability. If you get bigger, you have what we call a lower metabolic rate relative to your size. And so you're able to survive on sort of lower value food. And when there's competition or predation, you might change your size to avoid competing with an animal of similar size or to avoid predation pressure.
0: Well, that's interesting that you're saying that the big animals in the cold climates can eat lower quality food, because you think if you're big, you'd have to eat a huge amount of food, even more.
5: Yeah, so you do have to eat more food, but you can eat lower quality food. So I think about something like a mammoth. So mammoths are generally thought to be grazers, but they lived in cold climates. They lived in a lot of places with food with lower nutritional value, like grasses. Mm-hmm. But what they're able to do is eat a lot of food, pump it through really fast as well.
0: Now, you're talking about animals in cold environments, but what about like the dinosaurs, which lived on an earth that was warmer than it is today?
5: Yeah, and of course, the largest land animals that ever existed belonged to dinosaurs. We think about some of the giant sauropods. And I think, to me at least, that's somewhat of a mystery, because we think about those animals in sort of the opposite way that we think about mammals. It's often proposed that dinosaurs like sauropods got really large because there was a high oxygen environment and that there was really high nutritional value food for them to eat. We think about it in the opposite way when we think about things like mammoths, for example.
0: So is this tendency to grow large universal? Because some animals don't. I mean, some animals stay small.
5: Yeah, it certainly isn't universal. And it really depends on the relatives that the animal descends from, the environments in which the animals live. There's genetic and evolutionary limitations. There's, you know, limitations on the structure of your bones.
0: Right.
5: And then there's just whether they're experiencing any kind of actual selection, right?
0: So what do you think would have to happen for humans to go through our own megafauna phase, for us to turn giant?
5: Yeah, well, humans, we certainly would have to go through massive changes to our skeletal system. Bones need to kind of resist both bending and compression, and they do that in a variety of ways. And that includes, you know, collagen, microstructures and things like this. But for humans, with their fully upright stance, we would have to entirely change the architecture of our bones. And the second thing is, we've got this fully upright stance and we've already got sort of knee and lower back issues. So I can't imagine how those would respond to getting larger.
0: Dr. Fraser, thank you so much for your time.
5: Thank you.
0: Dr. Danielle Fraser is the head of paleobiology at the Canadian Museum of Nature in Ottawa. Next up, an excellent question about conspicuously colored bird eggs.
6: Hi, my name is Tina Hopkins from Delta, British Columbia. My question is, why are robin's eggs such a beautiful blue?
0: Here with the answer is a biologist who actually studied the evolutionary side of this question. Dr. Felina English is a biologist with Fisheries and Oceans Canada in Nanaimo, BC. Hello and welcome to our question show.
7: Hi, thanks for having me.
0: Now, blue's not a very common color in nature, so where does this robin egg blue color come from?
7: It actually comes from common pigments in our bodies. It's derived from our hemoglobin. The hemoglobin ring breaks down into what's called biliverdin, which has a blue-green color. And they deposit that into the shells while they're developing in the oviduct.
0: So at what point through the egg-making process does the pigment get added to the shell?
7: So it varies a bit. With the blue pigment, it has to happen a little bit earlier in the process because the blue shows up on the inside of the shell as well as the outside. So it's being deposited early enough in the shell development to soak in all the way through the shell. Whereas brown pigments are much more either patchy in the shell, so put on kind of like an inkjet printer or a paint gun in small spurts, more so on the surface of the shell.
0: Okay, so it's blue all the way through. But if this biliverdin is a blue-green pigment, why are the robin's eggs powdery sky blue?
7: Well, the reality is they aren't when they're fresh and in the nest. They vary. They're not all the same richness, but some of them are really deep, rich blue-green. But once the egg is broken and the shell dries out, all you have then is the white crystals that make up most of the shell scatter light and a pretty much pure white. And then I guess that fades out the green component and mostly you're left with the blue.
0: Now, you would think that blue eggs that the robins lay would make them easy to spot for predators. I mean, what's the evolutionary advantage for robins to produce such a conspicuous egg color?
7: And that's one of the wonderful mysteries of biology still. We don't really know. To some extent, they may be a little bit less conspicuous than a pure white egg. But then why wouldn't you just make it a brown egg that was totally inconspicuous? There's a number of theories out there. For one thing, once you have a big cup nest, like the kind of nest a robin makes, the nest itself is already conspicuous. So how camouflaged your eggs are may not matter so much. It may be like a sunscreen, UV protection for the embryo. And the brown pigment would work in a similar way, but it absorbs more heat faster. So blue may be a way of protecting from solar radiation without getting too hot.
0: Now, what about things like sexual selection?
7: Yes. So that's the other theory, that because the biliverdin pigment itself acts as a powerful antioxidant in the body, only the healthier females may be able to make their eggs very, very blue. And there's some evidence in some species of a correlation between health and the blueness of the eggs.
0: I see. So the males will select that female because her eggs are so blue.
7: Well, it can't really work that way because once the egg is laid, the male's already made his choice. So it may elicit additional effort on the part of the male to help care for those eggs. In some species, the male actually helps incubate, and so it could be an indicator. Pull your weight, do more of the incubation, because these are really valuable chicks we're going to hatch here.
0: Dr. English, thank you so much for your time.
7: Thank you.
0: Dr. Felina English is a biologist with Fisheries and Oceans Canada in Nanaimo, BC. The recent success of the Artemis II mission that launched Canadian astronaut Jeremy Hansen around the moon landed many questions into our inbox. Like this one from Anna in Ottawa, who asks, "What would happen to our Earth if we no longer had a moon?" For the answer, we're joined by Dr. Laurie Russo-Nepton, an astronomer at the University of Toronto. Hi, welcome back to our question show.
8: Hi, everyone. Thank you.
0: So what do we know about how the moon affects the Earth?
8: The moon is there for the tides. It also kind of stabilized the Earth quite a bit. If it wasn't there, the moon, it's kind of slowing us down. So the Earth would suddenly rotate on itself much faster. So basically, the day would be shorter.
0: They're short enough as they are.
8: Yeah, but much, much shorter, like 6 or 8 hours for one day.
0: Well, let's look at what the moon is doing for us now. I mean, what effect is it having on us besides its, the spin of the Earth?
8: By generating very strong tides along with the sun, it helps the ocean to mix, and especially around the coasts. And so it's really the motor or the engine behind lots of life that lives in very shallow water near the coasts.
0: Wow. So you're saying that the moon is actually partially responsible for life on Earth?
8: Oh, absolutely. And actually, it's been told that in the early ages, when the Earth was still, you know, in like rough changes and there was no life yet, because the moon was there, and apparently back then the moon was much closer to the Earth, the tides were even stronger. So we can imagine that this continuous change and mixing of water and nutrients along the coast really, really helped for the first form of life to emerge.
0: Okay, so now let's suppose that the Earth never had a moon right from the beginning. You mentioned that one effect is that our days would be shorter. What else would be happening?
8: Suddenly, the air around the Earth would move much faster. And so you could think of like having major storm just starting from the get-go. And so the wind would be 200 kilometers per hour almost everywhere on Earth, especially close to the equator. And not only that, but its axis, the way it's rotating with respect to the stars, would not be as stable. So over time, it would start to tilt and wobble very significantly. And you can imagine like that the pole, like the North Pole or the South Pole, could at some point be literally pointing towards the sun, melting all of the glacier very, very fast. And so if it wasn't there and or hadn't been there, the planets would be completely transformed. And most likely, the weather systems that we know of, the stability that we thrived in, would have never been there.
0: Sounds like a lot of extreme weather, really bad days on planet Earth.
8: Yeah, the moon is there to protect us in many ways.
0: Okay, so let's hypothetically imagine that for some reason the moon was to just instantly disappear tomorrow. What would happen on Earth?
8: You would see a very rapid declines in the biodiversity. So many plants, insects, and animals have like life cycles that are driven by the moon cycle. And especially at the very base, you know, of the food chain, when we think about coral and bacteria in the ocean, they are driven by the cycle of the moon. And some of them spawn and reproduce during the full moon cycle and so on. And so very quickly, the base of the food chain would be drastically changed. And very quickly, lots of species would disappear.
0: Is there any chance we could lose our moon?
8: No, the moon is there to stay, fortunately for us.
0: Well, that's good to know that our protector will always be there.
8: Absolutely.
0: Dr. Rousseau-Neptun, thank you so much for your time.
8: I very appreciate it. Thank you.
0: Dr. Laurie Rousseau-Neptun is an assistant professor of astronomy and astrophysics at the University of Toronto. Now, we have to take a break for news, but stay tuned for even more answers to your science questions.
9: This is your Environment Canada weather update. I'm Catherine Crummy. For St. John's, the Avalon Peninsula, the Bonavista Peninsula, Clarenville, and Terra Nova, rain beginning this evening around 5 to 10 millimeters. Wind south 40 kilometers an hour, gusting to 60 near midnight. Low 13, temperature rising to 16 by morning. For Gander, Bonavista North, the Bay of Exploits, and Grand Falls, Windsor, periods of rain ending overnight, then a chance of showers later on, around 5 millimeters expected, low 13. For Deer Lake to Humber Valley and Channel Port-au-Basque, periods of rain or showers around 2 to 4 millimeters expected, low 12. For Bergeo-Ramia, rain ending overnight, then cloudy with a good chance of showers, around 5 to 10 millimeters overnight, low 14. For the Buren and Conegra, rain ending before morning, then a good chance of showers, around 10 to 20 millimeters expected, low 13 with temperature rising to 16 by morning. For Grosse Morne, Corner Brook, Parsons Pond to Hawke's Bay, and Bay St. George, around 5 to 10 millimeters of showers tonight, low 13. Looking to Labrador now. For Labrador City and Wabush and Postville to Makovic, periods of rain around 2 to 4 millimeters, low 7. For Churchill Falls and the Churchill Valley, rain ending this evening, then a good chance of showers later on, around 2 millimeters, low 7. For Upper Lake Melville and Eagle River, around 2 to 4 millimeters of showers, low 12 there. For Nain, 5 to 10 millimeters of rain, low 6. That's your Environment Canada weather update. I'm Catherine Crummy.
0: Welcome back. I'm Bob McDonald, and you're listening to the best of Quirks and Quarks and our listener question show. Now, on to more of your questions. We think you're going to lap up this next question.
10: My name is Jennifer Smith from Toronto, Ontario. My question is, why are cats' tongues rough and dogs' tongues smooth? Don't they serve the same purpose?
0: For the answer, we're joined by Dr. Kate Shoveler, who is a pet nutrition researcher with the University of Guelph. Hello, and welcome to our question show.
11: Thank you for having me, Bob.
0: First of all, tell me the difference between a cat's tongue and a dog's tongue.
12: Well, they serve two very different purposes for different functions. And so cats do a lot more grooming with their tongues. And so that almost brush-like surface of a cat's tongue is really meant for helping to groom their coat. But then also, because they're primarily carnivores by nature, it also helps to remove tissue from solid surfaces. So if you think about this, when they predate, they can then rip the tissue off of bone, partially with the help of that rough tongue.
0: Well, take me down to a microscopic level. If I could stand on the surface of a cat's tongue, what would it look like?
12: So it does kind of look like a brush, but they have these projections like a brush tooth, but that projection is a thicker on the bottom, and then it comes to a point near the top. So it's more like a cone. And so when a cat cleans its coat, what happens with each one of those cones is that they get hair in between those cones, and those cones wrap around that hair, and they also help to deposit saliva as they're going through that hair and grooming. So they pose a really good purpose for grooming, but they can also adhere certain liquids to them as well. And so there is a role for each one of those little cones to also adhere water and help them lift water into their mouths as well. Whereas dogs, they have a smooth tongue and they get water in their mouth by making an upside down ladle and then in essence tossing the water into their mouth, where cats lower their tongue into water, make a little tiny scoop at the bottom. But then if there's water adhering to those rough surfaces on their tongue, it adheres to their tongue and then they lift it into their mouth.
0: Okay, so the dog's tongue, you say, is smooth. So what purpose does it serve?
12: Primarily, they'll use it similar ways that we use it. So dogs and cats do have taste receptors. They are also really important for drinking, so that upside down ladle that I already talked about. But then dogs don't sweat. And so when they need to thermoregulate or get rid of heat from their body, that's why they put their tongues out and they start to pant. Now, part of that heat dissipation from panting is coming from the respiratory system. So that exhale, you know, if we exhale on a window pane, you'll see that humidity. Well, along with that humidity is, of course, heat. So that's a way to dissipate heat. But they will also dissipate heat. And so tongues are really important for thermoregulation in dogs.
0: So how do you think these different tongue strategies between dogs and cats came about?
12: Well, I think it's their very distinctive evolutionary path. And so dogs that we live with today are absolutely domesticated. We largely control their breeding. So we've selected them and they're quite a bit different than their originator, which is the wolf. Whereas cats, we generally do not control their breeding, so they actually don't meet one of our domestication profiles. So they have continued to select themselves. But cats by nature have gotten all of their food and, for that matter, their water intake from the prey that they consume. And that probably led to the preservation of that tongue as well for the purposes of feeding.
0: Dr. Schoeppler, thank you so much for your time.
12: Thank you very much. It's been a pleasure.
0: Dr. Kate Schoeppler is a professor and champion pet foods chair in canine and feline nutrition, physiology, and metabolism, and University of Guelph research leadership chair. Now for a question that takes us to some cool new heights.
13: Hello, my name's Sierra. I'm 11 years old and I live in Burnaby, British Columbia, Canada. This is my question. They say hot air rises. So then why, when you're outside, for example, when you're on a mountain, is there usually snow at the top, but there's nothing farther down?
0: Standing by at ground level with the answer is Dr. Morgan O'Neill. She's an atmospheric physicist at the University of Toronto. Dr. O'Neill, welcome to our question show.
14: Thanks so much. I think this is a great question. I'm excited to talk about it.
0: Well, let's start with the beginning. First of all, why does hot air rise?
14: Yeah, hot air rises because, most simply said, it's less dense than the air around it. It is less heavy per unit volume than the stuff around it. And so the displaced heavy stuff around it pushes it upward. And so you can think of it as completely analogous to heavy things falling down.
0: And light things rising up.
14: Yeah, exactly.
0: Okay, so the hot air is rising up, then why is it cool on top of mountains?
14: This is a very subtle problem, and it's so easy for us to think about hot water rising and cool water sinking in something like a water glass. But with a gas, it's really special because gas can be squished in a way that liquids can't. You can think about a person, maybe a diver who's going to go on some deep dive in the ocean. They can bring oxygen along with them. And that oxygen is compressed to very high densities. We can squish air in a way that we can't squish water. And in fact, the gas that comprises the atmosphere, let's say the atmosphere is, you know, approximately maybe 100 kilometers tall. You know, instead of a water glass now, we have a glass in our minds of 100 kilometers in height. And the air that's at the bottom of that column is really dense compared to the air at the top. It's really squished. And you don't get something from nothing. And another thing that we like to say in physics is energy is conserved. And if some air near the bottom of our atmospheric column, let's say near the ground where we live, is warmed up a little bit and becomes less dense than its neighboring air, it's going to rise. But the special thing about gas is when it rises, it's going to expand because now its neighbors, as it goes up a little bit, are less squished. And so the gas itself is going to perceive less pressure around it, and it's going to expand. But what is expansion? It's the gas pushing on its neighbors. And this is an energetically expensive process. Because we don't get energy from nothing, if the air is pushing on its neighbors to expand, to, you know, colloquially, breathe a little bit, then that energy comes at a price of a different reservoir of energy. It cools down. And so even though hot air is constantly rising from the surface of the earth because the surface is heated by the sun, it's cooling every time it goes up another kilometer. It's cooling a lot because it's expanding a lot. It's less squished. It's not at the bottom of our air glass anymore.
0: Why does a gas get cooler as it expands?
14: As gas expands, it's doing work. It has to do this energetically expensive job of pushing on its neighbors. And it turns out with gases, it's able to do that expensive thing by dropping its temperature. That's the trade-off. The parcel can't remain the same temperature if it has to expand. I will say we don't teach this to our undergraduates in physics at the University of Toronto until the fourth year.
0: Okay. So as the gas pushes outward, the higher up you go, it needs energy to expand, and it gets that from heat energy.
14: That's exactly right. Energy is lost in the temperature form so that the parcel can push air out of the way.
0: Okay. So will it keep getting colder as it goes higher up, say all the way out into space?
14: So interestingly, and that's a very intuitive guess, but the temperature profile of the atmosphere zigzags. It's like three Z's stacked on top of each other, just back and forth and back and forth. And this is due to the dynamics and the chemical makeup of the atmosphere. For example, we all know that we have to wear sunscreen because of the ultraviolet light pouring down on us from the sun. Well, fortunately, that ultraviolet light isn't as bad as it could be because of the ozone layer. And the ozone layer is a little bit higher than where commercial airplanes fly. And it absorbs a lot of that ultraviolet light. Well, what happens when a gas absorbs a lot of light? It warms up. So now all of a sudden, it's cold on your mountaintop, but once you get to that ozone layer and you keep going up, it's getting warm again. And that's because of really complicated chemical transformations between different molecules.
0: Wow.
14: Yeah. So the ozone layer actually changes everything. And so there's this sort of zigzag all the way up to 100 kilometers and beyond from the surface.
0: And that's why there's snow on top of mountains, even in the summertime.
14: That's right. Great question.
0: Dr. O'Neill, thank you so much for your time.
14: Thank you. What a pleasure.
0: Dr. Morgan O'Neill is an assistant professor of atmospheric physics at the University of Toronto. For our next nourishing question, Nicole Corrado from Beaconsfield, Quebec asks,
15: flamingos and pigeons produce milk and all birds are dinosaurs, but did any dinosaurs who were not birds produce milk?
0: To properly milk this answer, we're turning to Dr. Corwin Sullivan. He's a vertebrate paleontologist at the University of Alberta and adjunct curator at the Philip J. Curry Dinosaur Museum. Hello and welcome to our question show.
16: Thank you very much, Bob.
0: So let's get right to it. Did any dinosaurs make milk?
16: Well, they certainly wouldn't have made milk in the mammalian sense. And it's important to distinguish between the crop milk that some birds produce and the true milk that humans and other mammals make in their mammary glands and normally deliver through a teat or a nipple to the offspring. What birds do is actually generate a milk-like substance in the digestive tract, and then the birds will spit it up, essentially, so that their chicks can consume it. And pigeons do this, both male and female pigeons, and also flamingos and at least one species of penguin.
0: Oh.
16: So crop milk is something that pops up in birds here and there. A few birds have independently evolved it to help with their parental care. We don't have any particular evidence that dinosaurs, which were the ancestors of birds, did the same thing. But it's certainly possible to imagine that among the vast diversity of dinosaurs, there were some species that generated crop milk in the way that that pigeons, flamingos, and penguins do.
0: So the bird milk, I mean, we see photographs of birds regurgitating food to their chicks, but there's actually a milk in there. Is it like mammal milk?
16: It's similar in composition to the milk of mammals. It's rich in fats. It's rich in proteins. It's very nourishing, but it's actually extruded from the digestive tract. So a lot of birds will take food into the crop, which is an expansion of the esophagus, so an expansion of the digestive tract, and store the food there and spit it back up for the chicks to consume. But pigeons, flamingos and penguins will actually generate milk in the digestive tract. Pigeons do it in the crop. Penguins don't really have a well-developed crop. They just do it in the upper digestive tract. Flamingos, I believe, do it in both the crop and the esophagus. But they'll generate milk within the digestive tract and regurgitate it for the chicks to consume.
0: So what evidence do you have in the fossil record that shows how dinosaurs cared for the young, whether they produce milk or not?
16: Yes. Well, when we're talking about dinosaur parental care, it's a good idea to start with what modern species do. Birds are essentially modified dinosaurs. Paleontologists think of birds as living dinosaurs with some odd modifications. And then crocodiles and alligators are dinosaur cousins. And a lot of birds and crocodilians do have some level of parental care. In birds, it can be quite extensive. In crocodilians, it's a bit more rudimentary. But that suggests that parental care was probably widespread in dinosaurs. And there are actually fossils of some dinosaurs sitting on nests, right? There will be a parental skeleton sitting on a nest of eggs, which indicates that some dinosaurs at least brooded their eggs the way birds do. And there's other circumstantial evidence that at least some dinosaurs had extensive parental care.
0: So by parental care, what do you mean by that?
16: Well, parental care can take different forms, right? Before hatching, it can mean sitting on the nest and incubating it to keep the eggs viable. But after hatching, it can mean providing food to the hatchlings. It can mean protecting them. It can mean leading them to places where they can forage. And we see all these behaviors in different kinds of birds. And it's not easy to infer behavior from the fossil record, but we do see some evidence that different forms of parental care were present in some dinosaur lineages.
0: Now, do you think some of them just abandoned their nests and let the young take care of themselves, like, say, turtles do?
16: It's quite possible that some dinosaurs laid their eggs and abandoned them. We actually see that not only in turtles, but in one group of modern birds. They're called the megapodids or the brush turkeys, and they live in Australasia. And those birds will bury their eggs in a mound of vegetation, essentially. And the vegetation decomposes. As it decomposes, it produces enough heat to keep the eggs viable. And then the young will hatch in the absence of their parents and just start foraging for themselves. So that's one extreme, right? It's an example of a bird that requires zero parental care. There are also birds that require very extensive parental care and birds that are somewhere in the middle. And if I had to guess, I would guess that dinosaurs probably had that very same spectrum, with some requiring no parental care, some requiring a lot, and many in between.
0: Dr. Sullivan, thank you so much for your time.
16: Thank you very much, Bob.
0: Dr. Corwin Sullivan is an associate professor at the University of Alberta in Edmonton and adjunct curator at the Philip J. Curry Dinosaur Museum in Wembley, Alberta. Our next question is so bright, you might want to wear shades.
17: Hi, my name is Jim Tiro from the Okanagan Valley in British Columbia. My question is, how do animals and birds, such as polar bears living on ice and snow, and the albatross living with a lot of ocean glare, protect their eyes from damage from continual bright, high UV light?
0: And here with the answer is Dr. Amber LaBelle, a veterinary ophthalmologist at Bright Light Veterinary Eye Care in Ottawa. Hello, and welcome to our listener question show.
18: Hi, Bob. Thanks for having me.
0: So first of all, what is it about UV light that's so damaging to tissue?
18: Lots of types of energy come from the sun. Everything from the visible light spectrum that we see to infrared rays that warm us up to UV light. And so UV light or UV radiation is absorbed into the body, and that UV radiation can actually damage the insides of the cells that make up our bodies. So one thing that can get damaged inside is the DNA. Remember, DNA is like the blueprint or the roadmap for how a cell functions, or the actual organelles, which are the working machinery and parts inside of the cell.
0: So what's the difference then between, say, skin cells and eyeball cells and how they respond to UV light?
18: Skin cells and cells on the surface of the cornea is the clear windshield at the front of the eye, theoretically are very similar. They're all epithelial cells, cells that belong on the outside of your body. But the reason that your skin isn't see-through, which we all agree would be kind of weird and gross, is because your skin epithelial cells have pigment in them, and they're also keratinized, which means as they go through their life cycle, they actually develop a thick layer of keratin in them before they slough off. On the other hand, the cells of the cornea, that clear windshield at the front of the eye, they have no pigment and they're not keratinized. And that's what enables them to be transparent. So what that means for UV light is that skin cells are going to be a little bit more resistant to the impacts of UV light because they've got that pigment to protect them, whereas the cells of the cornea are going to be more susceptible to UV damage.
0: Oh, that's because the UV light can go through the transparent cornea deeper into the eye.
18: That's right.
0: So what's the result? What kind of damage does UV do to the eyes?
18: So you may have heard of something before called snow blindness. Snow blindness, from a medical perspective, is a form of photokeratitis. Photo meaning from the light, and keratitis meaning inflammation of the cornea or the surface of the eye. So when you've been out skiing on a bright sunny spring day where you've got bluebird skies and lots of sunlight bouncing off of the snow, that reflected UV light damages the surface of the eye and those epithelial cells. And that can cause wounds on the surface of the eye, conjunctivitis, and really, really severe eye pain.
0: Wow. Okay. Well, let's get to Jim's question then. What about the animals like polar bears that live in the Arctic environment and albatross that live over the ocean?
18: Let's talk about the albatross first. So albatross, by virtue of their huge huge wingspan can spend incredible amounts of time, like days on end, soaring around over the ocean with very, very little muscular effort expended. So you would think that they'd be exposed to a lot of UV light reflected from the ocean. However, because they're so high up in the air, the minimal amount of UV light that is reflected from the surface of the ocean is not really going to be impacting albatross eyes. So we don't have to worry about our albatross friends. On the other hand, our polar bear friends who are living on snow and ice, there are very good reasons to be concerned for them. So snow and ice have a very, very high albedo. And albedo is a measurement of the amount of reflectivity of the surface of something on Earth. Fresh snow-covered ground has an albedo of about 0.85, which means 85% of the light reflects back off the surface of the snow. That means you're getting very high UV light exposure when you're standing on a fresh snowy surface.
0: Wow. So if snow is 85% reflective, how does that compare to the ocean?
18: The ocean actually has the lowest albedo of any surface on Earth at 0.1.
0: Oh.
18: So the majority of the rays that come from the sun are actually being absorbed by the ocean.
0: So how then do animals that live in these snowy conditions protect their eyes?
18: Well, they've got a couple of features that help them out. One is that they're going to have bushy, thick eyelashes. They're going to have dark eyelids, and they're going to often have dark irises. And so the eyelashes and dark eyelids kind of act like natural sunglasses, whereas the dark iris prevents the light from going in the eye and then getting reflected back and hitting the backside of the cornea.
0: Dr. LaBelle, thank you so much for your time.
18: Thank you, Bob, for having me.
0: That was Dr. Amber LaBelle, a board-certified veterinary ophthalmologist in Ottawa. Our next question is out of this world, and the solar system for that matter. Shirlene Smith in Rhinedale, British Columbia, wants to know about the interstellar interloper that was first spotted in our solar system back in July 2025.
19: The 3I Atlas comet comes from outside our solar system and is extremely old, which made me wonder, are comets eternal? How is it possible they can zip around for billions of years? Shouldn't they reduce in size gradually and become mere nubbins? Thanks very much. Love your show.
0: Here to answer Shirlene's question is Dr. Elena Hyde. She's an astrophysicist at York University. Hello, and welcome back to our question show.
20: Oh, it's wonderful to be here. I love these kinds of questions.
0: So let's get to this 3I Atlas comet. If it's been around for billions of years, why hasn't it been reduced to nubbins?
20: Well, the cold actually does help quite a lot. Out there in interstellar space, you have to imagine that it is substantially colder than what we normally get here in Canada. We're looking at not too far above the coldest possible temperature, which is absolute zero in some places. And, you know, we're thinking, oh, you know, maybe minus 40 Celsius in Ontario would be really cold. Minus 263 Celsius would be what you're looking at out there in some of these places. And at that kind of temperature, as you know, the ice turns to a very solid rock. And this comet out there in interstellar space is really, really cold. So it's really not losing anything as it travels through that cold, icy outer space. Unless, of course, it gets too close to a very hot thing like our star. And that's why we're watching all of these comets with a lot of interest, because they're coming into our solar system, coming closer to our star, and we want to know what's going to happen to them.
0: Okay, so when they do encounter a star, like 3I Atlas did as it went by our sun last fall, it developed a tail, so it was losing material. So how much does it lose every time it does that?
20: Well, that's going to depend entirely on how close it gets. We've had Comet Swan, and we actually had Comet K1 Atlas, which is not to be confused with Comet 3I Atlas. They're from the same Atlas program, but very different comets. K1 Atlas did get too close to our star and actually was photographed breaking into fragments But 3i Atlas, we expect this one to keep going back out into icy, icy outer solar system, you know, between the stars, where it's going to get really, really, really properly cold again. And who knows how many millions or even billions of years it will take before it gets close enough to another star to lose a little bit more material. So it could last for a very, very long time.
0: Okay. So it does lose a little bit, but it has to encounter a lot of stars before it gets reduced down. So, I mean, will that happen? Or do you think Comet 3i Atlas could be eternal, or can comets become eternal?
20: Well, I always say we have to watch out with the word eternal, because you never know what's going to happen out there in space. We never really know what the full orbit of these things are, because once you start trying to trace an orbit, it gets really, really hard to predict exactly where it's going to go next. So if its next star that it comes by is a closer approach, that might be it for this comet in a few millions or billions of years. But if that one's also a far away approach, maybe it keeps going for even farther. So it becomes a great kind of little thought experiment to wonder how long will they survive, these comets.
0: Dr. Hyde, thank you so much for your time.
20: Absolutely.
0: Dr. Elena Hyde is the director of the Allen I. Carswell Observatory and an associate professor at the Department of Physics and Astronomy at York University. And that's it for this edition of our Listener Question Show. Next week, we're back with a brand new season of Quirks and Quarks, kicking off with our Summer Science Special. 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The Quirks and Quarks Listener Question Show was produced by Amanda Buckowitz, Sonia Biting, Rosie Fernandez, Sarah Hamilton, and Livia Dyring. Our senior producer is Hannah Hoag. I'm Bob McDonald. Thanks for listening.
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24: With the failed U.S. trade negotiations already having a huge impact on Canadians, Now or Never is asking, what are the tough negotiations playing out in your life right now? And how do you find a middle ground when you don't see eye to eye? Now or Never, after the news.
25: From CBC News, The World This Hour, I'm Martina Fitzgerald. Ukraine's president is meeting with Prime Minister Mark Carney in Calgary. Volodymyr Zelensky is offering thanks for Canada's help and teasing one package that is yet to be announced.
26: We are thankful for the energy support, also air defense. I know the decision. I'm so thankful. I will not spoiler now. I will not. It's your decision, but this is decision for our lives. This is very important package of air defense. This is crucial.
25: Details of that air defense package are expected in a news conference later today. Zelensky is also set to address members of Carney's cabinet at their meeting in Banff. Volodymyr Zelensky is on a state visit to this country. Since January 2022, Ukraine has received almost $26 billion in aid from Canada. In Ukraine, emergency services douse a fire in the northeastern city of Sumy and carry people on stretchers after an overnight attack on a shopping mall. 3 people are dead, 20 others injured. In a separate attack in southern Ukraine, 4 people were killed. It comes as Ukraine targeted a natural gas plant in Russia's Arctic region. Ukrainian forces also used sea drones to attack the Russian city of Sochi. In a video on social media, explosions and gunfire can be heard. At least 8 people are reported injured. U.S. President Donald Trump is making an unprecedented promise to Americans, one pundits say is akin to buying votes.
2: If the Republicans win the House of Representatives and the United States Senate, both of them, I will issue a dividend to every adult citizen in the United States of America for $5,000.
25: The Associated Press says the proposal would cost at least $1 trillion. Trump also said that cash can only be spent in the U.S. It's not clear whether the payout is even legal. Trump was speaking last night at a Republican Party convention in Dallas ahead of November's midterm elections. He briefly touched on the tariff fight, saying Canada is dying to make a deal. The price of diesel is soaring. It has hit record highs this month, right at the peak of the autumn harvest season. As Ted Henley reports,

0: The squeeze on oil passing through the Strait of Hormuz continues to affect prices, as does what's happening in Russia.
1: With Ukraine's drone attacks on many major Russian refineries, there's less diesel being exported from Russia. In fact, there's no diesel being exported from Russia.
0: As for Jones and Jesperson, they say it is helpful Ottawa extended the fuel excise tax holiday until January. Ted Henley, CBC News, Calgary.
2: Museum mania is sweeping the United Kingdom as the famous Bayeux Tapestry is featured in a sold-out exhibition. The British Museum is presenting the piece of medieval art, which depicts the events leading to the Norman conquest of England. The tapestry is on display for the first time in the UK since it was created nearly 1,000 years ago. Museum goers say the chaos of lining up today was well worth it.
3: I really enjoyed it. It's fantastic. The tapestry beautifully displayed the full length of it. Amazing. 70 metres.
4: It's amazing it survived so well and so long. And it was just good to see it again. It just feels like a little bit of home.
2: The Bayeux Tapestry is on loan from France until July of next year. And that is your world this hour. For CBC News, I'm Martina Fitzgerald.
5: Oh, that's a good question. I don't know if I've been asked that before.
6: Oh,
5: actually.
6: Really?
7: Great question.
8: Yeah, that's an awesome question. Cool. That's a tough question.
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5: Great question.
9: Every weekday morning, we ask the questions you want answered. Questions about your community and the people who live here to keep you up to date and informed.
6: Oh, good questions.
9: So, why not listen to the morning show?
10: These are tough questions.
11: Ife Chiwetalu.
12: Trevor Dineen.
11: I feel like this summer has been like the summer of negotiations.
12: Yeah.
11: Canada and the U.S., all the trade talks has been dominating the news. I feel like you can't get away from it.
12: Yeah, well, not just the news. It's been coming up in the conversations I've been having and overhearing. I have heard a lot of, this is what I would have done or what should have happened or that kind of thing, which makes sense because these trade talks, they impact all of us.
11: Yeah. I think it got me thinking, though, a lot about like just negotiations that happen in everyday life. Like, how good are you at negotiating on a day-to-day basis? So you know what? I'm going to go find out. Okay. I'm going around today and I'm asking people how comfortable they feel negotiating.
13: Probably a bad negotiator. I'm going to be real.
14: I like it in the right circumstances.
15: I'm pretty easygoing. You tell me one thing, I'm like, yeah, sure. I'll do it.
16: Yeah, of course. Everyone likes to negotiate.
11: How are you guys in negotiating?
15: So awful.
11: Are you? I'm awful too.
15: I don't know. I don't like confrontation. I'm not a confrontational girly.
11: Is that what negotiation feels like sometimes? Confrontation?
13: Yeah. I imagine. Maybe it's just us catastrophizing that that's where it'll lead to, but again, we're people pleasers. Yeah, okay.
17: I'm a second generation immigrant. So my mom, she's a first generation immigrant. We have a lot of conflicts because of that, you know, so we're working with like, you know, different mindsets, different, you know, worldviews and that kind of stuff. In that regard, I kind of negotiate a lot of like my own decisions with her because of it. You know, maybe I do something that she just disagrees with. I kind of have to share my perspective on that, try to bounce back off of it with her, compromise in that regard.
11: Does mom always win?
17: She always has to feel like she won. That's important.
15: I once convinced someone to give me $100 to sign up for something.
11: You convinced them to give you?
15: Yes. My husband and I had moved to a new house, and these guys trying to sell home alarm system walked by and was like trying to convince us to sign up, and we were like, no, we don't need a home alarm system right now. And then he was like, what would it take for you to sign up? And I said, well, if you gave me $100, then yeah, maybe I'd be convinced. And so he was like, okay. He thought about it, left, and then shortly after came back and gave me like $100. And I was like, sweet, sign me up. And oddly enough, 16 years later, we're still using the same alarm company.
11: You know what I love about that? You got $100, but you spent how much in the 16 years for this alarm system? Do you think you're a good negotiator?
14: I think so. I mean, I got my wife to marry me, so.
11: Oh!
14: I don't know if that counts.
11: Was that a tough negotiation?
14: I'd say so.
11: Yeah,
14: she did not like me at first. I tried, and here we are, right? How long have we been married for now? 16 years, man.
11: See, that's a negotiation that's gone well.
14: That's it. It's the trick is to keep negotiating, right?

0: I would like to hear her side of things. She was suspiciously absent from that conversation.
1: I will say she was standing beside him smiling, okay. So that's a good thing.
0: Okay, you say so.
1: I did like, though, when he said, like, you should never stop negotiating, because I think it's something that we do all the time, whether we're comfortable with it, whether we're not. And it's something no one really teaches us how to do.
0: Yeah, but you got to learn quick, especially when you find yourself on the opposite side of an issue with someone, when your values don't match, maybe when you don't even respect them as a person. How do you meet in the middle and get a deal done?
1: Well, today on Now or Never, we're going to find out. I'm going to be pulling up a chair and sitting down right between a vocal protester and the CEO of a security company to find out how they went from butting heads to standing together.
2: My heart was pounding when I asked her, because this was my greatest adversary. You know, everyone else would say, oh God, Viv's outside the store, she's protesting. Great, I need that like a hole in the head.
0: And we will learn how a Dragon's Den star brings the tools from the boardroom into parenting her teenage daughters.
3: In this family, we don't beg, we pitch and we negotiate. So when they want something, whether it be a later bedtime, they have to pitch us why, to say, okay, why is it needed?
0: And get ready for maybe the most awkward experiment we've done, because I'm heading out to hit up some Toronto cafes with a guy who thinks anything can be negotiated.
4: Can we make some London Fog?
5: Yeah, we can do a London Fog for sure.
4: I couldn't see it on the menu.
5: Yeah.
4: Can I get it on like $4 kind of a thing?
5: Oh, I can't actually. It would be like the same price as a latte.
4: Yeah. I want to look into something else.
0: We are getting into it. I'm Ife Chibwetelu.
1: And I'm Trevor Dineen. This is Now or Never.
6: Oh, well, look who we have here.
7: Hi, and you still look good. I haven't aged you.
1: Come here. Good to see you.
7: Yeah.
1: Ife, many people listened last week to our show and recognized the voice of Vivian Ketchum.
0: The one and only. They broke the mold when they made it.
1: Oh, she stole the live show last week. I 100% did, when she was talking about dating in her 55-plus apartment building. But today, she is here, and she's showing off her uniform for her brand new job.
7: Well, I'm wearing my pants, cargo pants. I don't like cargo pants. They don't show your legs. And then I wear my T-shirt, my black T-shirt. It had the four colors on it. The four colors, the medicine wheel. It's well liked by people when I see it, and they actually like see this, and then my brown face, and then my words. They did try to gear me up. I do have supposed to have gloves, my Narcan kit, my first aid kit. They put it on me, and then I'm started walking down the store, and I can feel my pants falling down. So I said, this is not going to work. I'd rather it's a little lighter carrying sage in my pocket than having my pants fall down in the store.
1: The store that Vivian is talking about is the Dollarama in downtown Winnipeg. And her new job there is security ambassador, working for Impact Security. Now, what's surprising about that is just 7 months ago, Vivian was outside the same store protesting after a violent confrontation between a security guard and a First Nations man. And just a warning, this is hard to hear.
8: Talk to me your life.
9: Hey, you can't send people with death, man.
10: Yeah, you can't touch anybody like that. Yeah,
8: he hit me first. Stay down, or I'll fucking kill you. Try me.
11: I know. Keeps banging his head.
8: I risk my life every day. Wanna go next?
7: Every day, every week, indigenous women, men are getting searched, beaten, and that. I mean, just imagine, we caught one on here on video. Just how many others are out there? It hit me. It hit me hard. It really made me cry to see one of my people. Yes, I know that he was possibly allegedly a thief, but you don't treat anybody like that, regardless of what they did.
2: It was very horrible to see my uniform on somebody committing an act that was, I can't even describe it, because it was so horrible to watch. I'm Ron DiRico, CEO, president of Impact Security Group, company founder since 1999. I had to go home and process what I just saw. And I asked myself, how did this go so wrong? What had happened? And I knew the fella had training. He made a decision. He chose to go against the training and commit this act. I felt a responsibility, and I felt a gut punch. I have a lot of friends in the Indigenous community that were looking at me, how are you going to handle this? How are you going to make this whole? How are you going to make us whole? This is going to be a problem that only gets worse, and someone's going to get seriously hurt one day. And that's what I was terrified of the most.
1: How do you go then from standing outside protesting and trying to raise awareness to suddenly being inside and working and being a part of that system?
7: Ron said that he wanted me to work as the ambassador, and I kind of hesitated at first because, to be honest, I didn't like security guards from my previous experience and from what I saw in the community.
2: My heart was pounding when I asked her, because this was my greatest adversary. I would see her as, you know, everyone else would say, oh God, Viv's outside the store, she's protesting. Great, I need that like a hole in the head. But because I respect her, I couldn't be angry with her because she's expressing herself. And one of the challenges over the years is still dealing with the stereotyping of profiling. And it's not an impact problem. It's a security guard industry. Profiling is a platform that we struggle to combat. Let's slow it down. Let's bring someone in that can actually talk to people with the security in some of the troublesome locations and put somebody as another line of defense for the community and for the security. The community, the security, the customers, the retailer, everyone wins in a circle, because now we built a neighborhood. And being Italian, I understand neighborhoods. So when you have community and communication in neighborhoods, crime goes down. People communicate, they talk, everyone knows each other's business. And bringing Viv into the community as a leader in this role, she came on reluctantly at first, but she came on because she saw the vision, and that's where we are today.
1: I wish more people could come together when they're on opposite sides and treat the other side with respect. And even though you mentioned there, you guys are like adversaries, but at the same time, to be able to sit down at a table and say, you know what, like, I respect you, you respect me, let's move forward with this. He mentioned your reluctance to join this.
7: I was really reluctant because of my past experience, but then I said, I'm willing to try it. Yeah. And then my first week, I got to know the community, and I also got to know the security guards. And their samosas are very hot, never again. In the lunchroom, they offered me a samosa, but this was very hot, but never again. So I'm getting to know the security guards, not as a uniform person. I'm getting to know them as a person with family. Not at the end of the day, when we're finished our shift at the store, I want to get home to my cat. They want to get home to their families in one piece.
1: What do you think you can say to people that maybe security can't?
7: I have a lot of empathy. As a child in Kenora, I stole for food because we had no choice to do that. There's this lack of food in foster homes, my home, residential school. So we'd have to steal for food to survive. And so I can understand where some of these people are stealing. Yeah. A lot of empathy, but they're also doing for drugs. So I come from their level of understanding. Yeah.
1: So when you're in the store then, what type of solutions have you had to negotiate so far since you've been doing this?
7: Well, when they do confront alleged shoplifter, I wait for the situation to be dealt with, and I make sure that security guards are dealing with the shoplifter fairly and out the door and in a good way. Then I turn around and I talk to the other shoppers around them, and I'm letting them know I'm here as the ambassador. I'm not a security guard. I'm making sure the person isn't hurt, and I'm also making sure that you're not hurt. I'm going to say my age because people are kind of curious. I am 62, but I am physically fit. Mm-hmm. I can lift 40 pounds. I do a lot of biking, so I'm not old and feeble. And I have half my marbles. Yeah.
1: Ron, since Viv's been doing this, what kind of difference has it made in the store so far?
2: It's unbelievable. Night and day, I'm getting stats all the time. 80% decrease in crime, just in general.
1: Did you say 80?
2: 80%. meaning that my guys are sitting in the store, they're doing their job, but apprehensions are maybe one or two a week. And this is like a busy downtown store. We don't have any violent issues anymore in the store. There's been no violence in the area where she is. You know, it's like Little Italy. Like, she's like the Dawn of the store. People come in, they pay their respects to Dawn Vivian. I mean, she's, you know, the godfather of the store. My guys are happy to go to work, where before they were very combative of going to work because every day there was always a problem. Now I see the reports. They're just mundane. We're not seeing the action there that we once did.
6: Now, Viv is a longtime friend of our show. She's like, now or never family. And so me being me, I have to stick up for my friend here and say, you know, I hear someone who's reduced crime 80% in that store has the store jumping with positivity. Everyone wants to see her. Does that deserve a raise?
2: She is very well looked after. I can promise you that.
7: Yeah, I can afford quality bologna.
6: Quality bologna. We gotta up that to a little higher than just bologna.
7: In the indigenous community, quality bologna is the best. That's your perception again, see?
6: No, I'm just trying to get you more money.
7: But see, that's your conception. You're white and you see everything as a monetary value. I don't.
6: I know.
7: Am I growling at you?
6: No, there's no growl yet, but I'm recognizing that I was wrong there trying to help. Do you ever worry about her safety?
2: 100%. And that's something that we always tell her when we have a situation, stand back, talk behind the security officers. But Viv is Viv, and there's no telling Viv what to do. So I'm gearing her up, and she knows that. I'm putting her into a gear, but we're going to give her the opportunity to, you know, pick her own pants out.
6: The ones that stay up.
0: Viv just gave us a preview of what it's like to go toe-to-toe with her. Because when she said, am I growling at you? She knows that she might growl when she's trying to prove a point. I like it.
6: I got to tell you, though, it was just really lovely sitting there between the two of them. And man, watching the two of them laugh together, you would never know they were on opposing sides just months ago. We actually have a photo of Ron and Viv together, shaking hands. So if you want to see that, head on over to CBC Now or Never Facebook and Instagram pages.
12: Hi.
13: How you doing?
12: Doing great. How are you doing? So, do you happen to have some English breakfast?
13: I have lunch pico.
12: Can we make some London fog?
13: Yeah, I can do a London fog for sure.
12: I couldn't see it on the menu.
13: Yeah. Just like, oh, great.
0: For Mohit Agrawal, who is a realtor and a bartender, he sees an opportunity for compromise everywhere.
12: And just a very random question. Can I get it on like $4 kind of a thing?
5: Oh, I can't actually. It would be like the same price as a latte, kind of. And a latte is $5.
12: Oh.
5: Yeah, because the milk and the syrup go.
12: I want to look into something else then.
0: I am watching all of this go down from the other side of the cafe because This makes me a bit nervous. I love a deal, but I am not anywhere as brazen in just openly asking for one.
12: There's always an opportunity in life. Life is never black and white, never. The whole world lives in the gray. Enjoy that gray, explore that gray.
0: Yeah.
12: Who cares about white and black?
0: Yeah.
12: Yes or no? No, I'm not interested in that. I want to explore what other options are there.
0: Yeah. There's you say none. That, and then I think literally about like a price tag. Like,
12: right?
0: It, that's pretty black and white sometimes where it's written down. But you look at that and you think, nope, there's gray, there's room, there's possibility.
12: I always tell my realistic clients when they ask me, like, oh, is there a room for negotiate or room to drop down the asking price? Literally, every time my response is, just ask. Just ask them. No one does that, though.
0: Yeah.
12: They will never bring out a third option or fourth option. No.
0: You're saying you need to always propose a third, like open
12: always
0: the possibility.
12: Or more. Yeah.
0: Now you're making me wonder, have we negotiated already in the short time that we've been talking. I'm like, did you approach me with a third option that I didn't even know I was negotiating around?
12: I mean, I'm soft launching myself to you so that if I ever have to offer you two things, that won't be the only option.
0: Yeah.
12: You will know that we are comfortable. You can bring out the third option for yourself. It's up to you.
0: So we're in the relationship building part of it.
12: Yes, yeah. Exactly.
0: There might be a third option that shows up. For Mo, part of that expectation is cultural. He was born and raised in India, where he says bargaining and haggling was just a normal part of life.
12: Price tag is not a new concept, but it's a very limited concept rather. There are so many businesses that don't have a specific price tag on things. People just verbally give you the number on a product, but that's not the final price. You have to negotiate back and forth.
0: But how did that happen for you, like, in terms of being here now in Canada? Because it is a different culture and a different relationship to negotiation. Like, I remember as a kid growing up, I'm Nigerian, and my parents were raised in a similar culture where there's always room for a deal to be done. And I remember being with my mom sometimes at, like, the grocery store, and I was like, no, I don't think we do that here. And feeling that kind of, like, friction, and as a kid, like, embarrassment, being like, no, I don't think that's how it happens. Now I'm like, listen, she got some good deals.
12: My friends, whoever I'm with, they say this every single time. Don't do it. Don't do it. I know you're going to do it.
0: Why don't they want you to do it?
12: People getting outside their comfort zone is not comfortable with them.
0: Yeah.
12: But I want to live out there. I don't want to live in there. Hello.
0: So tell me about your favorite one. You said that when your friends were like, don't do it, Mo.
12: So every single time I go to a restaurant with my friends, I tell the wait staff who's helping us out, I am going to tell them that we are celebrating something over there every single time. Be it if it's just me and a lady, be it first date or 10th date, doesn't matter. It might not work in everyone's favor every single time, but it does work. Other things that I've done is selling myself as an industry person, since I work at a bar as well. I would tell them, like, since I'm leaving already a good review about you, how about you leave one for me as well at my bar place?
0: What's your favorite negotiation or deal that you've ever got done? Like the one that you're most impressed with yourself about?
12: I would say it happened last year when I was picking up a box of pre-workout. Over there, we were just discussing which pre-workout is good. And we were also talking about just random things. I was the only person in there being a talkative guy. At the end of the purchase ended up somewhere like $90. Just because I was just being nice and just talkative, they actually throw in a bottle of shaker for me for free. And usually that would cost like about $15 if you buy it yourself. I didn't even ask like if I can get something for free, but just because we did that dance a little bit, it happened.
0: Yeah, I'm excited to see you in action, because you were the one who suggested we meet up in Kensington Market.
12: Yes.
0: And so can we take a walk and see what it's like when you try to get a deal done?
12: Let's do it.
0: Okay.
12: Yeah.
0: Great. Okay, what's your approach going to be this time?
12: I'm going to give him reasons to give me a discount.
0: Okay.
12: Let's see. We're going to find out what reasons are. Hello, hello. How are you? Doing good. Oh my God. I'm so excited. Which is the most selling one over here?
14: Chocolate chip.
12: Chocolate chip. You know what? I am going to take two of those.
14: Yeah. That's everything for you?
12: That's everything. I was just wondering, can I get some discount on that?
14: I don't know you. How can I give you a discount?
12: I'll give you two reasons if I get a discount.
14: Okay, what?
12: So summer is ending.
14: Okay.
12: And I'm really sad with that. And I love your tattoos.
14: Yeah, but how does that help me?
12: I mean, I'm going to be just spreading the good word about this store as well.
14: But as a business owner, how do I make money if I give you a discount?
12: But that's fair. No, I'm going to just take the cookies then. That's fine.
14: Sorry about that. It's just like, times are hard. My rent is very expensive.
12: No worries. That's fine.
14: Thank you very much.
15: No worries, buddy.
4: And you have a wonderful day.
14: You as well.
4: Thank you, thank you. We tried. No slam dunk, unfortunately. But
0: you got cookies.
4: I got cookies. I'm so happy. Who's the guy who's winning and smiling?
0: He was like, what does it mean for me?
4: What is it in for him?
0: Yeah.
4: It rents hard. Yeah. Life's hard for him.
0: Yeah. And so hearing that from him, that doesn't deter you at all?
4: It does concern me that the people in my community are struggling. That's the concern, I would say. But
0: it doesn't stop you from continuing to ask.
4: Absolutely not. Sometimes you win, sometimes you won't. Most of the time, frankly, most of the time you're not going to win. But one day I'm going to win. One day.
0: Okay. To the next deal then.
4: To the next deal.
0: I don't know if I'm ready to try your methods just yet. Because I have to admit, while you were in there, I was feeling a little anxious when he was like, what do you mean? Like that confusion. I was like, abort mission. But you held on. And like you said, you walked out with what you wanted anyway.
4: Just give it a try.
0: Okay.
4: Don't give up.
0: Okay.
4: What's the fun in just accepting what the other person has to offer? Bring something else to the table as well.
0: Okay.
1: At the beginning of the show, Efi, one of the people that I spoke to said that negotiating made them feel uncomfortable. And oh my goodness, that rings so true when I listened to Mo there. Like, I felt so uncomfortable in that moment, listening to him try and negotiate that.
0: Mo says it works enough times that he's not deterred from continuing to try it, so
1: I appreciate his confidence.
16: This is your Environment Canada weather update. I'm Catherine Crummy. For St. John's, the Avalon Peninsula, the Bonavista Peninsula, Clarenville, and Terra Nova, rain beginning this evening around 5 to 10 millimeters. Wind south 40 kilometers an hour, gusting to 60 near midnight. Low 13, temperature rising to 16 by morning. For Gander, Bonavista North, the Bay of Exploits, and Grand Falls, Windsor, periods of rain ending overnight, then a chance of showers later on, around 5 millimeters expected, low 13. For Deer Lake to Humber Valley and Channel Port of Basque, periods of rain or showers around 2 to 4 millimeters expected, low 12. For Bergio Ramia, rain ending overnight, then cloudy with a good chance of showers, around 5 to 10 millimeters overnight, low 14. For the Buren and Canagra, rain ending before morning, then a good chance of showers, around 10 to 20 millimeters expected, low 13 with temperature rising to 16 by morning. For Gros Morne, Corner Brook, Parsons Pond to Hawke's Bay, and Bay St. George, around 5 to 10 millimeters of showers tonight, low 13. Looking to Labrador now. For Labrador City and Wabush and Postville to Makovic, periods of rain around 2 to 4 millimeters, low 7. For Churchill Falls and the Churchill Valley, rain ending this evening, then a good chance of showers later on, around 2 millimeters, low 7. For Upper Lake Melville and Eagle River, around 2 to 4 millimeters of showers, low 12 there. For Nain, 5 to 10 millimeters of rain, low 6. That's your Environment Canada weather update. I'm Catherine Crummy.
0: Trevor, in the 10 years that we have been hosting Now or Never, mm-hmm. we've had a lot of moments where we needed to figure each other out. And so I'm going to share with you a tactic that I've learned is effective in negotiating with one Trevor Denis.
1: You have tactics?
0: I do.
1: Oh, my
0: but
1: goodness.
0: No, maybe I shouldn't reveal it because now next time you'll be like, I know what you're doing.
1: I like they were doing this on air.
0: Yes.
1: Okay, go. Hit me.
0: I feel like I butter you up hard. I don't know if you remember this summer, I got you to take on a responsibility that I needed
1: yes.
0: to. And I think I started with
1: a lot of compliments.
0: Is your beard not so shiny today? It's glistening in a way I've never seen it before. And you reacted just like that. You laughed.
1: Mm-hmm.
0: And so to me, I'm like, okay, if I can get Trevor laughing, I think I can get a deal done here. And did I?
1: You did. But now that
0: Absolutely.
1: Makes me concerned because I'm like, are all these compliments just to get what you want? Like,
0: this is what happens when you are obsessed with shrewd negotiators like Manjeet Minhas, because she is someone who is so good at negotiating under pressure. She's an entrepreneur. She's a co-owner of the 9th biggest brewery in the world, which she started when she was a teenager. And she's one of the stars of Dragon's Den on CBC. Every week, you will see her go head to head with up and coming entrepreneurs just like this.
15: We really appreciate the offer. Manjeet, goes without saying, you're the bee's knees in this category and an inspiration to both Carly and I. Would you consider going together for 7.5%?
17: No, not for 7.5.
15: Considering our revenue to date and our initial investment, we're already kind of approaching close to 2.
17: You cannot extrapolate what you're worth based on 4 months. So many beverage companies plateau at the $5 million mark, okay?
15: Yeah.
17: There is a lot of risk here too still.
15: Would there be a world where you guys would come together at 8%?
17: 10.
15: 10. Okay. Ready to go?
17: Yeah.
15: Okay. So, Wes and Angie, you guys have a deal. We're so ready.
0: So glad the negotiations I'm a part of don't have racing sound underneath. Like, there was a bit of a pit in my stomach as that was happening. Like, bring me into the body of that kind of high stakes negotiation.
18: I too, when I'm sitting in that chair, absolutely, I have butterflies. Are they going to or they're not? Okay, do I stay silent? You know, I use silence as a tool too when they're coming back at me. You got to think I'm doing math in my head all the time, right? Because yes, I'm a competitive person and I want to win it at the end of the day. I want it to be fair, though, to both parties. I've been in the den for 12 years now, and I know that both parties have to be happy when they leave. Otherwise, it will not be successful later on. So, I do think that everybody, no matter what your job, your career is, you should be able to sell and you should be able to negotiate. And so, because I've always believed, and they see neon lights in my offices all the time, you don't get what you deserve in life, you get what you negotiate. So either you accept what somebody else is offering on the table, or you, push back and have your own ideas as to what you want out of a negotiation. And I think that the earlier that people can learn that, it is very helpful in their personal life and their professional life. Like, it all these days meshes together.
0: Mm-hmm. You don't get what you deserve. You get what you negotiate. Yep, that's going to show up. That's going to show up in my week. I'm going to say that to someone and credit you.
18: Awesome. Well,
0: how much has this bled into your personal life, specifically your role as a parent and a mother to two? Who would you say is easier to negotiate with, like another CEO or a teenager?
18: Oh, CEO, totally easier. There's rhyme and reason, and often it's more calm. It's not as emotional. It's respectful. There's no slamming of doors and, you know, all of the things. So I would say much easier. I would say teenagers test a lot. I have two girls, 14 and 17 now, and they test everything from your patience to your parenting skills to the outcomes that you want for them, but you also want as a parent for them to win some too. So, you know, I kind of have a motto, and I've been saying this to them since they were very, very young, that in this family, we don't beg, we pitch and we negotiate. So when they want something, whether it be a later bedtime or, you know, that new fancy laptop or that, you know, whatever it might be out there from Lululemon, they have to pitch as to why. And I think that that part is that negotiation also with me to say, okay, why is it needed? And what are you anchoring the want and the need? Is there a need? Is it a want? What's the difference? And why should I give up my hard-earned money? Because as I tell my children all the time, I'm rich, you're not. I've worked very, very hard and continue to. And so why? And I think that for me, I've always believed that it is a valuable skill, negotiation, and something that will have lifelong benefits for them. And so why not start it early and why not do it at home? And I think that as much as you can involve your kids, even in decisions at home, whether you listen to them or not, in the end, is important to bring them into the circle to understand how decision-making is done and how a person on the other side of the table, even if it's your mom or dad, are coming up to the decisions that they make.
0: I'm imagining like your dining table is in a boardroom. what are you in the middle of? What's on that dining room, boardroom?
19: table?
18: Yeah, well, there's a couple for sure. So our kids started school just a couple days ago, and I'm still with the younger one this weekend. She wants to go to the, you know, I think it's called the 11 for 11, but she's renamed it 9 for 9 challenge because she's going to grade 9. And she's picked 9 very expensive things that she would like to get for the beginning of the school year, most of which I feel very unnecessary. And so we are in the midst of the why. I also asked her just last night to put a budget towards it because the Saturday we have a planned mall trip, and we will see if it goes according to my plan, which is a pretty strict budget. And but a big part of that, I think, also is understanding materialistic whys as to, you know, is it keeping up with Joneses? Is it your friends have something? Is it something you actually need? And or what actually brings happiness and joy? And what are you going to get? And then I know be in a drawer, you know, a week later. And so I'm trying to do a little bit more of that with her.
0: Does it ever come up in your own family negotiations where you see them like, you know, pull a Manjeet, maybe like do something they've seen you do in the den?
18: So I don't know if they always get what they want, but I will say they definitely, I'm told by their teachers, that they have a lot to say, whether they're negotiating on a mark or negotiating to redo something. I will say that I don't get involved and told them a long time ago that I won't, that if they want something, whether it even be, you know, the fast food joint you want or ketchup from when they were young to at school, if they don't believe that a mark is reflective of their English essay, for example, they have to go and defend the why. I will back them up in most cases, but I am not the one advocating for them. They have to learn to do that themselves.
0: Such important lessons. If I could rewind time and have that as a teenager, what have your kids taught you about the art of negotiation?
18: Oh, they have taught me so much, mainly patience. I'm a very impatient person. I like to get everything done on hard timelines, on deadlines. They have told me, they've definitely taught me patience to also understand and often be a bit more silent than I'm usually, I will say, and be okay with discomfort when you're in that silence. I think many of us, I included, want to always fill the void, especially when you're negotiating. And they've also taught me, which I didn't used to do, I always used to wait for the other party to put something on the table first. They have definitely taught me to do the opposite.
0: And in what ways did they do that?
18: Well, because they used to do that all the time. I would wait and I thought to myself, okay, well, we're always starting from what they presented, not where I would have thought. So if I wanted, for example, an 8 o'clock bedtime, they would start with 10 o'clock and working from 10 to 8 seems was very tough. And I will say, okay, well, if I presented 7, well, then that, you know, you can see where I'm going with that. So I definitely learned that from them because you're always on your back feet, on your heels then, rather than on your front foot when you present the offer first.
0: Mm, yeah. Good tips. Good tips from them. This weekend, you mentioned you're heading into some final negotiations with at least one of your daughters trying to do that 9 for 9. Who do you think's ahead right now in the negotiation? What's your assessment?
18: Well, I think I'm ahead because I hold the credit card. I've been thinking about the trades that I'm willing to make for a new laptop or a new backpack or, you know, some fancy lip glosses at Sephora. I will say, based on some marks that I would like, she's a good student, but we could always push harder for sure. So we'll see. But I think right now I'm in the driver's seat, literally.
0: Okay. I'm looking forward to hearing what deal was able to be done. Good luck with it this weekend.
18: Thank you. I appreciate it.
1: I've never related so much to a guest. in my life.
0: Is this your life right now?
1: Oh my goodness, these last couple of weeks. It's just like, I realize how bad I am at negotiating with my kids. Because I think they've won every single time. So I'm like taking notes as she's talking. I'm like, okay, I got to figure this out.
0: Yeah. Well, she does make me think, like, how early should you start? And not just compromising, but like using that language or telling them, like, you have to stick up for yourself and I'm not going to walk alongside with you. So if you want to defend yourself to a teacher, you're on your own. I kind of like it. Mm-hmm.
1: This summer, Evie, my friends and I, we actually had this little thing we did where we decided that we were going to try and put together a summer playlist. And so everyone was kind of like battling to get their songs on this list. And there was one that I just really loved, but I already had four songs on there. So I had to like talk my way into like taking one off and putting one back on. But I did it.
0: How'd you do that?
1: It was a lot of back and forth. A lot of them saying that I was not adhering to the rules of the playlist. But I will tell you, when you hear the song, you'll understand why I want it on there.
0: Okay.
1: So this
0: is the song that you bullied a group of friends to.
1: This is Nicholas Congiano with Shotgun.

0: That was Shotgun by Nicholas Cangiano.
1: Today on Now Never, we are all sitting around the negotiation table together because all of us have experienced how the success or the failure of a negotiation at the highest levels impacts our daily life.
0: Mm-hmm.
1: Like the ups and downs of the economy and of political decisions, they show up in the cost of our groceries, our housing, utilities.
0: Groceries.
1: Is that a big one for you?
0: It's huge. Oh my gosh, Evie, I don't even want to tell you how every week when we go to the grocery store, I am just blown away by how much things cost these days. And like, I never thought I'd be that person where I'd be like, oh my gosh, like I can't spend that much on cucumbers. But I am that person now. I'm looking at red peppers. I'm looking at things. I'm like, maybe next week. And I don't like that because my wife and I, we literally put together like a spreadsheet budget of like what we were spending to see where the money was all going. And groceries is the number one thing where money just disappears every week. Like Costco, Superstore, they're just like taking it from me. I'm willingly giving it, but they're taking it.
1: It's a big one. One area that I'm curious about for all of us is how's it showing up in our social lives? I know in my friendships, a lot of them, the ways we make plans have changed, the kind of activity, some stuff that used to be just an automatic default. Like it's the summer, so of course we're going to go to the X. And now it's like, not this year because
0: yeah,
1: what's your bank account saying? Or I've literally had friends just be like, oh, I'm canceling because I'm broke.
0: Oh, yeah.
1: And that's just the end of the text conversation. And so it's changing a little bit how we spend time with each other. And I want to hear from you. How are rising costs impacting your social life? Is there something fun you figured out that actually makes hanging out economical and enjoyable? Tell us about it. Send a voice note or an email to us here at nowornever@cbc.ca.
0: I haven't seen a movie in months in a theater.
1: Yeah.
0: Would love to get back there.
1: I am happy to act out all of Oppenheimer for you.
0: Oh, excellent. Excellent.
1: I haven't seen it, so it's going to be wild.
0: I'm Trevor Dineen, and this is Now or Never, where today we're finding out how to meet in the middle. When you're negotiating with someone, how you find that common ground. And I think right now, as Canadians, I think we have this like swelling of pride because with all the negotiations that have been with the U.S., I think there is this real like internal feeling of like, we can't back down, we won't be bullied, we're gonna stand our ground, which is great. But at the same time, it's also really good to remember that far away from all of those boardroom tables and tariff negotiations, there's everyday people whose lives have literally been turned upside down because of this. On a family honey farm in Western Manitoba, Aussie Podolsky is frantically working away because when those tariffs went into effect, 90% of his business disappeared overnight.
2: We were mid-harvest, so we were full bore pulling off honey boxes, get the honey ready and put in barrels to be ready to ship to our customers. And then we started seeing these talk of trade wars and the potential of honey. And at first we thought, it's just, you know, a bunch of, you know, fear mongering. But as it got closer and closer, the realization that this is probably actually going to happen began to set in. So I'm Aussie Podolsky, third generation beekeeper here at Podolsky Honey Farms, and I kind of am operation manager for the farm. When we made the decision that we're going to send everything as much as we could, as fast as we could, we had to call shipping companies, arrange trucks to be here and load to cross the border before the tariffs came in. Then I have to do all my customs paperwork. I have to do all of our FDA paperwork, our invoicing, make sure that the bill of ladings are ready for the trucks, make sure the right barrels are going on the right trucks, make sure the drum seals match, make sure the trailer seals match, and then load everything yet. So there was a line of trucks that were parked on the street waiting. One truck would come in, he would be loaded, get him out the door, the next truck would back in and be processing paperwork for the shipment as we're loading the next truck. It was hectic.
0: What is that like when you realize that you've lost like 90% of your customers almost overnight? Like what's the first thing that goes through your mind?
2: Oh, depression. Like you have this whole plan of how to do the season. We plan kind of our fall for our expenses and how much honey we need to sell to, and some customers are already in discussions and negotiations. And if we didn't, we had no way to maintain operations. We still, you know, bees are livestock. They still need feed. They still need to be cared for. They still need medication and treatments. If we don't have the cash flow for that, they die. And then that's our entire livelihood that's gone. So we had to figure something out.
0: That's huge.
2: Yeah, and it's a way, you can't show that to employees. You have to be happy in the morning and everything's going to be fine. Don't worry when the existential dread is coming in of how are we going to stick handle through this. Yeah. So that's when we first thought we're going to, you know, go full steam ahead, barrel as much as we can to ship to customers that are regulars to at least guarantee some cash flow. And then hunker down and sharpen the pencil.
0: What does sharpening the pencil look like?
2: Trying to cut expenses that have already been cut. There isn't much left to cut. And then this kind of news story started to gain a lot of traction and steam. And Canadians reached out and said, hey, we're here to help. We're here to support. So in the span of about a week, we had our website developed and changed over and got in contact with a bottling plant and labeling and had honey ready to be shipped direct to consumer right off our website.
0: Talk about being nimble, like having to just like move on the fly.
2: Yeah, it's amazing what, you know, when you start calling other Canadians, what you can get done in this country. There was definitely some growing pains, but we pivoted, you know, and yeah, we're trying it, right?
0: You're facing something that your grandfather, your father never had to face before you, like dealing with these trade wars, these negotiations. Like, how much do you sit there and wrestle with the idea of like, okay, like what is going to be like, is it on me now to keep this thing going? And that's a big pressure.
2: Absolutely. It's an obligation, I feel. You know, I have to make it work. Grandpa, he always found a way to make it work. No matter what happened, he made it work one way or another. So there always is a solution. You just have to find the solution. And that's what takes the biggest toll on a person. And it can really just drain you from just thinking and planning and mulling over different ideas and different options.
0: Yeah. How much of a toll has it taken on you?
2: I don't know. I've got gray hair now. My wife told me the other day, so I guess it's taken a toll.
0: Have any customers so far, like that you've spoken to, or even complete strangers really, surprised you with how they've just kind of shown up in these moments?
2: We had a larger business reach out. They placed a large order for honey, which was very generous of them, and they felt it on their heart to help a Canadian business, and they're giving it out as gifts to all their employees, through all their staff, and to any customers that come through, can have a free bottle of honey. And it was just amazing. You know, it's great. It's getting something out there, you know, Canadians can enjoy, and we're still getting paid for what we're producing, right?
0: Yeah. When you think about the future though, how do you feel looking forward?
2: I'm optimistic. I'm hoping that agreement will come through in negotiations. But I'm also hoping that Canadian demand continues to grow, and more people that maybe weren't exposed to honey or never really thought about using honey in day-to-day life for different things, like in baking and, you know, in coffees, I use it in barbecuing, will drive up consumption so that surplus that Canada produces will produce less and less and get to the point where Canadians are able to consume everything that Canadian beekeepers can produce.
0: Man, you've been going through it. Like, there's no two ways around it. What you've been kind of put through, what you've had to adjust to. Three generations of your family have been and working in this farm and making a living doing this. What do you hope the fourth generation remembers about how you handled this situation?
2: Oh, I hope that the fourth generation sees that you can always pivot. I was always scared to go direct to customer. We always thought about it. Not be scared to try something new and go out on a limb. I was maybe a little bit too hesitant at first. The portion of our sales now that are going direct to consumer is someone that cares and that that consumer likes the fact that they know where that honey is coming from, and they feel like maybe a personal connection, that they know exactly who made it, what happened, and how that those bottles in that case got to their door.
1: I appreciate this reminder that businesses are having to learn to pivot, because I think this time is requiring that of all of us. We're all learning how to react and respond and pivot with the news and the outcomes that impact all of us.
0: Yeah, I like that. I also said that, like, you know, when you pivot, sometimes you push yourself into something you never knew you could possibly do before. And when we got off our call, he refreshed his screen, and a whole bunch of new orders had just come through for some honey. So that felt pretty good for him. So I'm rooting for him.

0: I've never felt confident in negotiations. My wife, so good at it. Me, no. I'm scared of them sometimes, but I think I'm trying to remember now from this episode is that the difference between like negotiating for what you want and what you need, those are two completely different things. And so I think the question is at the end of this, like, what is worth fighting for and what isn't? And when you go into like that, you know when to back down and you know when to really stand your ground.
1: Well said. Thank you for being with us today. And thank you to the Now or Never team of producers, Samarweet Johannes, Bridget Forbes, and Sarah Tate. I am Ipi Chibwetelu.
0: I'm Trevor Dineen.
1: We'll see you next time. It's not negotiable. Show comes out same time.

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1: Oh, that's a good question. 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
2: Oh,
1: actually.
2: Really?
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8: This is your Environment Canada weather update. I'm Catherine Crummy. For St. John's, the Avalon Peninsula, the Bonavista Peninsula, Clarenville, and Terra Nova, rain beginning this evening around 5 to 10 millimeters. Wind south 40 kilometers an hour, gusting to 60 near midnight. Low 13, temperature rising to 16 by morning. For Gander, Bonavista North, the Bay of Exploits, and Grand Falls, Windsor, periods of rain ending overnight, then a chance of showers later on, around 5 millimeters expected, low 13. For Deer Lake to Humber Valley and Channel Port-au-Basque, periods of rain or showers around 2 to 4 millimeters expected, low 12. For Bergeo-Ramia, rain ending overnight, then cloudy with a good chance of showers, around 5 to 10 millimeters overnight, low 14. For the Buren and Conegra, rain ending before morning, then a good chance of showers, around 10 to 20 millimeters expected. Low 13 with temperature rising to 16 by morning. For Gros Morne, Corner Brook, Parsons Pond to Hawke's Bay, and Bay St. George, around 5 to 10 millimeters of showers tonight, low 13. Looking to Labrador now. For Labrador City and Wabush and Postville to Makovic, periods of rain around 2 to 4 millimeters, low 7. For Churchill Falls and the Churchill Valley, rain ending this evening, then a good chance of showers later on, around 2 millimeters, low 7. For Upper Lake Melville and Eagle River, around 2 to 4 millimeters of showers, low 12 there. For Nain, 5 to 10 millimeters of rain, low 6. That's your Environment Canada weather update. I'm Catherine Crummy.
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On July 21st, 2023, two big movies launched on the same day. One was titled Oppenheimer. It was the story of J. Robert Oppenheimer, who is considered the father of the atomic bomb. The film was written and directed by Christopher Nolan. Nolan calls Oppenheimer the most important person who ever lived in human history, a man who reshaped history because he developed a bomb that had the potential to end the world if miscalculated. While Oppenheimer guides his team to develop the atomic bomb, he also struggles with enormous guilt over its devastating consequences. As a result, Nolan tells the story from two different viewpoints. The first is

this was a Christopher Nolan film, it wasn't hard to attract big stars to the project. Matt Damon, for example, who plays the general who recruits Oppenheimer, had promised his wife he was going to take a break from filming movies unless Christopher Nolan called. Christopher Nolan called. The critical role of Oppenheimer was played by Cillian Murphy, who had done 5 previous films with Nolan. The rest of the star-studded cast included actors like Emily Blunt, Robert Downey Jr., Florence Pugh, and Kenneth Branagh. Nolan was able to secure their commitments to the film, but didn't tell them what roles they would be playing until he finalized the deal with the studio. Only a director of Nolan's stature could have pulled that off. I mentioned earlier that 2 important films were released on July 21st, 2023. The other was Barbie. There couldn't have been 2 more different films. The producer of Oppenheimer had asked Margot Robbie to move their launch date, but Robbie refused. Then a strange thing happened. Moviegoers decided to see the 2 films on the same day. Experiencing the emotional roller coaster of seeing both in quick succession became the thing to do. That phenomenon became known as Barbenheimer. It began as a meme, then became box office dynamite. For weeks, both showings were completely sold out. As a result, Barbie broke the $1 billion mark, and Oppenheimer would become the highest-grossing biopic of all time. There are biopics in the world of marketing, too. Except the bi in biopic is spelled B-U-Y. While they aren't documentaries, they are movies about the things we buy in our lives. From Barbie and BlackBerry to Nike and McDonald's, these brands have inspired some very compelling movie making. They don't only tell the brand stories, they each ask big existential questions. And audiences can't seem to get enough. When television launched in 1939, it took 16 years to penetrate 50% of the North American market. When the BlackBerry launched in 1998, it only took a few years to grab 50% of the North American market. The BlackBerry changed everything. Last year, a movie came out that told the origin story of the BlackBerry and the company behind it called Research in Motion, or RIM as it became known. The film follows the RIM tech team, led by Mike Lazaridis, played by Jay Baruchel, and Doug Fregan, played by Matt Johnson, who also directs. In the movie, they discover there is a free wireless internet signal all across North America, and up until that point, nobody had figured out how to use it. So the RIM engineers harnessed that signal and developed a device that was a cell phone and an email machine all in one. It was revolutionary. While the RIM team stumbles onto this earth-shattering innovation, they have no business chops. Then along comes Jim Balsillie, played by Glenn Howerton. Balsillie is a hard-nosed businessman who instantly understands the potential of BlackBerry. And together with RIM co-founder Mike Lazaridis, builds a company that literally invents the smartphone. When they're pitching an early version of the BlackBerry to potential investors, one of the skeptical executives holds it in his hand and says, "It's definitely the world's biggest pager." To which Lazaridis replies, "No, it's actually the world's smallest email terminal." And therein lies the genius. Director Matt Johnson's take on the story is an interesting one. To begin with, being Canadian, he was attracted to the Canadian aspect of the BlackBerry saga. He also liked the scrappiness of the Waterloo-based RIM. He felt it was like an indie film company, which he could relate to, working with small budgets, feeling outgunned.

0: and in boardrooms and trying to break into the lucrative American market. Johnson also wanted to portray tech engineers with respect, not a nerd punchline. As he said, tech engineers invented our future. He also made the decision to shoot the film with handheld cameras. That gave the fast-paced script another layer of jittery momentum, giving the impression the camera people were trying their best to keep up with the dialogue, not really knowing where it would lead. That mirrored the BlackBerry story itself, an invention by a small group of young techies on the cusp of revolutionizing the world, but not really knowing how to build a business in a cutthroat corporate arena. A business that had never existed before. Johnson and his team interviewed ex-RIM staffers and pored through their diaries written both during the astronomical success and its eventual downfall 5 years later. The movie is also very funny. It's a comic collision of personalities. The quiet visionary that is Mike Lazaridis, the bandana-wearing oddball personality of co-founder Doug Fregan, and the screaming alpha male that is Jim Balsillie. Ironically, director Matt Johnson had never touched a BlackBerry prior to making the movie. I, on the other hand, had one of the early BlackBerries and couldn't put it down. It seemed miraculous that I could email and conduct business from a device that fit in my shirt pocket. I remember standing on a sidewalk in California one day, watching as the U.S. presidential motorcade drove by. I spotted Barack Obama sitting in the back of his Secret Service limo, eyes and thumbs glued to his BlackBerry. At the height of its popularity, there were over 85 million BlackBerry users worldwide. That's why the film is so compelling. It's not just a biopic about a company. It captures our addiction to one of the most popular devices of the 21st century. Last year, a movie came out titled Air, directed by Ben Affleck. It's the story of Nike pursuing a young Michael Jordan to sign him to the sneaker brand. It's a terrific film. Everybody knows how famous Jordan became, how famous Air Jordan sneakers became once he began ruling the NBA, and how big Nike grew after that momentous signing. But not everyone knew the story of how Nike convinced Jordan to sign with them, because Jordan had zero interest in Nike. The movie focuses on Nike executive Sonny Vaccaro, played by Matt Damon. Vaccaro was in charge of developing Nike's basketball division. At that time, basketball sneakers were less than 10% of Nike's revenues. Then one night, Vaccaro spots something in a college player named Michael Jordan that nobody else sees. With only 18 seconds left in a championship game, the team doesn't give the ball to its star player. They throw the ball to 19-year-old Michael Jordan instead, who confidently makes a 16-foot jump shot to win the game. That play told Vaccaro everything. Back then, in 1984, Converse was the shoe most basketball players wore, including Michael Jordan. Nike wants in on the sport, but Nike ranks a distant third behind big rivals Converse and Adidas. All sneaker companies routinely signed multiple NBA players to endorse their brands, but Vaccaro wants to put Nike's entire endorsement budget behind one single player, Michael Jordan, a college player who has yet to step foot on an NBA court. Everybody at Nike is against that idea, including Nike founder Phil Knight, played by Affleck. But Vaccaro is adamant. He also discovers the only way to get to Michael Jordan is through his savvy mother, Dolores Jordan. Vaccaro makes the dangerous decision to go around Jordan's agent to negotiate with Dolores directly. That's all I'll give away. It's good. But the backstory is as good as the movie. Like the rest of us, screenwriter Alex Connery was stuck inside the house during the pandemic. And like many of us, he binged-watched The Last Dance, the Emmy Award-winning documentary on Michael Jordan's last season with the Chicago Bulls. He became intrigued by the story of how Nike managed to sign Jordan, considering Jordan wanted to sign with Adidas. So Convery wrote a script titled Air Jordan. He shopped it around Hollywood, but there were no takers. Then it got under the noses of Ben Affleck and Matt Damon. Affleck and Damon loved the idea. But before they got too excited, they wanted Jordan's blessing. Affleck said if Jordan said, "Don't do it," they would drop the project. And he was fully prepared for Jordan to oppose the film, as Affleck wasn't purchasing Michael Jordan's life story. He was pursuing a story about Nike signing Jordan. Affleck reached out to Jordan, who then invited him down to Florida to play golf. But Affleck is not a golfer, so instead, he waited in the clubhouse for Jordan to finish his round. When they finally sat down, Affleck told Jordan the screenplay idea. Jordan liked it. Ben Affleck then asked Jordan what elements of this story were important to him, promising to handle those meaningful moments with care. Rather than talking about what he accomplished, Jordan mentioned three people instead. People who were crucial in helping Jordan sign with Nike. The most important of which was his mother, Dolores. Affleck had assumed Jordan was going to tell him how he demanded that Nike pay him what he thought he was worth. But as he listened to Jordan, he realized it was his mother, Dolores, who negotiated the deal. And he saw the awe, reverence, and adoration Jordan had for his mother. Now Affleck understood the heart of the movie. The script would have to be retooled to center on the dynamic between Dolores and Sonny Vaccaro. Then, Affleck made a mistake. Affleck asked Jordan who he thought should play his mother. That is usually not a good idea, because if a big name is mentioned and a director can't get that actor, it could lead to soured feelings. Jordan was firm. His mother had to be played by Viola Davis. Now Affleck and Damon had a big problem. They had to try and attract the Emmy, Golden Globe, Oscar, and Tony-winning actress to their project. Viola Davis was only one of the busiest and most expensive actors in the world. Affleck and Damon gulped hard. When they approached Davis, she wasn't that interested in a sports movie, until they mentioned that Michael Jordan wanted her for the role. That tipped the scales. Davis was in. As a bonus, Michael Jordan's father, James, was to be played by Julius Tenen, who just happens to be Viola Davis's husband in real life. The cast was firmly in place. And that's how the remarkable story of how Dolores Jordan came to negotiate a contract for her son with a shoe company he had absolutely no interest in a landmark deal that would change sports marketing forever, was made into a motion picture. To this day, Michael Jordan makes $400 million in passive income from that deal annually. And people buy $4 billion worth of Air Jordans every year. Just as Matt Johnson had never held a BlackBerry, Margot Robbie had never owned a Barbie doll.
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0: Actor Margot Robbie never owned a Barbie doll growing up. But after she attained stardom in Hollywood and founded her own production company, she heard rumors of a Barbie film and kept tabs on it. There had been a few previous attempts at bringing Barbie to the big screen, but those projects never got off the ground. Then, in 2018, a new CEO was installed at Mattel. Robbie sensed an opportunity. She arranged a meeting. Robbie told the CEO she wanted to honor the 60-year legacy of Barbie, but that there were also many people out there who hate Barbie, and it was important for the company to be part of that conversation. It must have been a hard pill for Mattel to swallow. Not the fact there were people who hated Barbie, Mattel knew that, but to consider a pitch that would acknowledge that hate in a movie. Robbie then approached Greta Gerwig about writing and directing the Barbie film. Gerwig was an actor who had received 5 Oscar nominations for the first film she wrote and directed, called Lady Bird. Unlike Robbie, Gerwig grew up playing with Barbies. She liked the idea of a Barbie movie, on the condition she and her male co-writing partner, Noah Baumbach, could write it together. Margot Robbie then pitched Gerwig to Mattel. Mattel signed off. The project was a go. When Robbie first read the finished script, she thought it was genius. But she also thought, they'll never let us do this. The film was too bold, too ambitious, and too honest. But amazingly, Mattel approved the script. As everyone knows, Barbie Land is ruled by Barbies. Ken, her male sidekick, was created second. Gerwig liked that aspect of Barbie history, saying it was the opposite of the Adam and Eve creation story in the Bible. In the film, Barbies happily rule Barbie Land. The Kens are merely fashion accessories. The Barbies assume it's the same in the real world. But when Barbie and Ken are thrust into the real world, they discover a lot of women don't like Barbie, and men rule the world. Barbie is shocked. Ken is delighted. I won't give any more away. When the current CEO landed at Mattel, the company's revenues were in steep decline. But he had a vision for Mattel. He wanted to create a film division to tell great stories based on its toys. He believed the intellectual properties Mattel owned could turn into a kind of Marvel universe. When it came time to approve the Barbie script, Mattel had to put a lot of trust into Margot Robbie and Greta Gerwig. The movie is not a Barbie puff piece. Some people in the film hate Barbie. The film takes some shots at Mattel, all while asking some big existential questions. But the CEO believed it was important for Mattel to take risks and to put filmmakers ahead of the toys. That way, they would always be able to attract top talent. The calculated risk paid off. Barbie would go on to do something few movies in history have ever done. It broke the $1 billion mark at the box office. Greta Gerwig became the highest-grossing female director in Hollywood. And Barbie became the highest-grossing movie in Warner Brothers' 100-year history. During my career in advertising, I worked on dozens of McDonald's commercials. The fast food company has become ubiquitous in our lives. Wherever you travel in the world, you'll almost always see a McDonald's sign. But when the movie The Founder came out, I was surprised at the story it told about the origin of McDonald's. It was a story I had never been told. McDonald's was founded by 2 brothers, Dick and Mac McDonald. They had created a drive-in restaurant in San Bernardino, California in the late 1940s. But it was more than a hamburger joint. It was a revolutionary model of efficiency. The brothers figured out a system that enabled them to churn out orders in 30 seconds instead of 30 minutes, and do it for an affordable price. There was nothing like it in the restaurant business. a milkshake machine salesman named Ray Kroc took notice of the McDonald's restaurant in 1954 when they ordered 8 milkshake machines. A single restaurant that size usually only required 1. In the movie, Ray Kroc, played by actor Michael Keaton, was so stunned at the efficiency and resulting lineups at this small McDonald's restaurant, he asked the brothers if they would be interested in franchising their concept.
3: You say yes, I say no, you say stop.
0: Here comes a spoiler alert. The McDonald's brothers hesitantly accept his offer, with the stipulation they maintain control of food and operations. Kroc agreed and opened his first franchise in 1955. Then he starts signing up franchisees across the country at an incredible rate. Soon, Kroc started making food and operational decisions, which violated their contract. When the brothers keep protesting, Kroc subtly maneuvers himself into a position of control, pays the brothers $2.7 million for the rights to the concept, and makes a handshake deal to pay the brothers a percentage of the revenue going forward. In a postscript, the movie says Kroc reneged on that promise. Those royalties would now be worth over $100 million a year. That story, how the McDonald brothers were so upset at the way Kroc was expanding the company, how Kroc broke their original contract, how they were never given the promised share of revenue, and more importantly, how they have been almost forgotten in the company's history, is surprising. Yes, Kroc did have a big vision, and he did achieve franchise history with over 36,000 locations worldwide. But the story didn't start with him. As the grandson of Dick McDonald said when the movie came out, quote, "I want people to know Ray Kroc was not the founder of McDonald's. It was my grandfather and his brother. Ray Kroc took an idea somebody else had come up with." In other words, the title, The Founder, comes with a silent question mark. Why do movies about a sneaker, a smartphone, a kid's doll, and a fast food company pull millions of people into theaters? Maybe it's because over 80% of the people who wear Nike sneakers don't work out. They buy Air Jordans because Nike and Michael Jordan are now deeply embedded into pop culture, and they're seduced by the universal message of just do it. Maybe it's because so many of us became addicted to the Crackberry, as it revolutionized our lives. You can love or hate McDonald's, but it feeds over 1% of the world's population every day. And many of us parents couldn't drive past the Golden Arches without prompting a cascade of tears in the back seat. The founder also raises the question, should we applaud ruthless entrepreneurs? When it comes to the Barbie movie, maybe director Greta Gerwig says it best. Barbie is a polarizing, powerful, contradictory symbol. Barbie said women could achieve anything, but the real world was a different matter. Yes, Barbie was an astronaut and a doctor, but there was also a Barbie bathroom scale stuck at 110 pounds. As Gerwig says, that issue still stands near the center of a decades-long and still-running argument about how to be a woman. And maybe therein lies the answer. We're attracted to these movies because they aren't about products or brands. They're really about all of us and why we buy when you're under the influence. I'm Terry O'Reilly. This episode was recorded in the Terrestream Airstream mobile recording studio. Producer, Debbie O'Reilly. Sound engineer, Jeff Devine. Research, Patrick James Aslan. Under the Influence theme by Casey Pick, Jeremiah Pick, and James Ayton. Tunes provided by APM Music. 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
4: This is Brent Morrison from Vancouver, BC. Fun fact, Three different Canadian actors play Kens in the Barbie movie: Ryan Gosling, Simu Liu, and Michael Cera. That would make them Ken-adians.
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13: This is CBC News in Newfoundland and Labrador. I'm Mike Moore. This province's fiscal situation is improving. It's all thanks to an increase in offshore oil production and higher oil prices driven by conflict in the Middle East. Terry Roberts reports.
14: The latest example of the volatility in the oil industry is resulting in a financial windfall for the government to the tune of $500 million. That's a major injection of cash for a province that was forecasting a deficit of nearly $700 million. Here's Finance Minister Craig Party.
15: Will we wipe out the deficit? Absolutely not. Will we make a good inroads into eliminating or very close to eliminating? Yes.
14: Offshore oil production is up by nearly 25% this year, more than 60 million barrels. And the value of that oil has soared because of the ongoing U.S. war on Iran. The government expected oil would average $79 this year, but it's far outperformed that forecast. The government will use most of that windfall to tackle the debt. But Party is also promising some help for those struggling with the cost of living.
15: We need to try to do the best we possibly can within our capacity to help.
14: How long this royalty windfall will continue is impossible to predict. But oil production is expected to remain stable for the coming years. Terry Roberts, CBC News, St. John's.
13: Well, U.S. Ambassador Pete Hoekstra will be in Gander tomorrow to commemorate the 25th anniversary of 9/11. The planned visit has become controversial in the weeks leading up to the ceremony, stemming from the Canada-U.S. trade dispute and comments Hoekstra made about Canada. Luke Ashworth is a political scientist at Memorial University. He calls it a political conundrum and says Hoekstra also faced controversies during his time as U.S. ambassador to the Netherlands.
16: In this sense, you know, we got a situation where we have someone who, through the various things that he's said and his various actions as ambassador, is not someone that many people would like to see at the commemorations. But at the same time, he does also represent the United States as ambassador, and therefore there's a sort of a protocol issue.
13: The town of Gander acknowledged the concerns and says it recognizes the disappointment and frustration many Canadians feel regarding the current state, rather, of Canada-U.S. relations. The town says it's following proper protocols when inviting government and diplomatic representatives and emphasizes the event is focused on the people affected by 9/11, not on politics. Well, work continues to remove the wreck of the MSC Baltic 3. That's the cargo ship that grounded in Cedar Cove near Lark Harbor in February last year. Salvage company Resolve Marine began the job in late July under the oversight of the Canadian Coast Guard. Bruce English is with the Coast Guard's Marine Environmental and Hazards Section. He says roughly half of the vessel has been removed so far.
17: The contractor has been making great progress. As of yesterday, every day the thing is changing. The vessel weighed about 10,000 tons when all the fuel and the cargo was off. So when the new contractor came in, it was about 10,000 tons. They have removed 4,200 tons, approximately 40% of the vessel. And that's all been shipped by barge to Stephenville contractor deer for removal.
13: English says the salvage team is actually a little ahead of schedule. That's because of good weather. He says there's still quite a bit of work ahead, but the team will keep working as long as the weather allows before going into winter care mode and finishing in the spring. And finally, Targa Newfoundland is back, and two dozen teams are preparing to hit the streets. The annual racing event, now in its 25th year, covers 2,000 kilometers of roads around eastern and central Newfoundland, winding along coastal highways through towns and outports. The teams are tuning up at the RE/MAX Center in St. John's ahead of the first leg, which begins Saturday. Corey Finkelstein is a former competitor, now on the organizing team.
7: When I came the first time in 2018, I had no idea what Newfoundland was all about. You know, it's one place in Canada I hadn't traveled to, and it's such a marvelous province and a marvelous place, and the people are so kind and incredible. So that all that put together, the roads, the people, the scenery, it's incredible.
13: Finkelstein says the event brings together teams from across North America and Europe. He says it's been a positive experience over the last quarter century. And that is the CBC News for this hour. On the Go is coming up next. I'm Mike Moore.
8: It's Thursday. It's September 10th, and you're listening to On the Go. My name's Andrew Hawthorne. It is the 18th anniversary of the first firing of the Large Hadron Collider at CERN in Switzerland. At the time, critics were concerned that doing so might just punch a hole in the universe, perhaps to an alternate dimension. Meanwhile, in 2026, critics of CERN are wondering what the delay is on this door to another dimension. Can we just get a break from this dimension? Just for a little while. I could just use the weekend. Just a couple hours, please. In 5 minutes, it's back-to-school season. While most parents have wrapped up their back-to-school shopping by and large by now, post-secondary students are still scrambling to get all the materials they need, including some very pricey textbooks. On the Go's Abby Cole popped over to Memorial University's campus bookstore to chat with students getting ready for their semester. In half an hour, racing to its new home 1.6 million kilometers from Earth, the Nancy Grace Roman Telescope, launched last week from Florida. The new scope will capture images of tens of thousands of planets beyond our solar system. We're going to meet Susan Redmond of Portugal Cove, who is part of NASA's telescope team. In an hour, we are no longer the worst in Canada at math. Not in this province. But what does it take to be the best? We can aim for better than worst, right? Well, to find out, we're going to head to a private school that's built its entire reputation on killer math skills. We're going to find out what St. Bond's is doing to score math results that public school right now is not. After that, 10 local heroes were honored at the St. John Ambulance Life-Saving Awards this week, from a teen who saved her choking twin brother to a woman who saw a man collapse at Costco and kept him alive until the ambulance arrived. We're going to hear from them. That's coming up. But first, a hero in her own right. We're going to hear from Sarah Blackmore and talk about some weather.

0: Dr. Blackmore.
1: Oh, boy.
0: Professor Blackmore, how are you today?
1: Let it be known, I am neither of those things, but today I do have a weather report to give you. I'm doing well. How are you?
0: I'm doing swell. You know, the weather has seemed okay.
1: It's like it's fall for sure.
0: It's fall. I don't know, though. Right?
1: I mean, because technically speaking, it's not, but it's not.
0: But for me, I don't know if you get this. The weather, the temperature, sure, but fall has kind of a crisp, sear smell to it. As you can start smelling the leaves are decomposing. It's that when I leave the house and I can feel this like pinch at the back of my nose, like, oh, fall just happened. Oh, no.
1: I felt kind of like that this morning. But also for me, it's the smell of wood stove smoke. And then I know it's fall.
0: And of course, the smell of candy corn in my house.
1: sure. Whatever works for you.
0: It's going to be a great time. But let's focus on the here and now. We're still eking a little out of summer. I want to go to the cabin this weekend. Am I going to be okay?
1: Well, there's a lot of rain coming tonight across the province.
0: Okay.
1: It's already started in a lot of areas. It's moving eastward. It's going to hit the Avalon by later this afternoon, this evening, definitely overnight. And then that rain should kind of disperse a little bit tomorrow. Most places will at least see a few showers, but it won't be heavy rain tomorrow. And then Saturday, still probably some scattered showers, but it'll really try to clear off. And then Sunday should be nice. So I would say we have kind of one day that is looking a little better, and that's Sunday. And that's going to be like temperatures in the mid-teens, sun and cloud. Like, it'll be a really nice fall day on Sunday.
0: Excellent. So I can put off all of my outdoor projects at the cabin until then.
1: Until Sunday, and you can relax on Saturday.
0: And just read a book. Excellent.
1: Yeah.
0: This is all great news.
1: Couple little things to note. There's still a wreck house wind warning. Or last time I checked, actually, I haven't checked in the last few minutes, but there's a wreck house wind warning this afternoon at Rec House, of course. Winds could get up to 100 kilometers an hour there, and some significant rainfall along the coast, like Channel and Port-au-Basque may see 15 to 25 millimeters of rain total today, and then another five overnight. Also in terms of significant rainfall, you know, nothing like rainfall warning, but the Avalon South will get 10 to 20 millimeters of rain tonight. Everywhere else, it's mostly just showers or like 2 to 5 millimeters of rain, but definitely wet weather everywhere. No one is going to miss this system. And like I said, it'll kind of go through today, tonight, tomorrow, and then clear out scattered showers Saturday is my, that's what I'm thinking. Temperatures tomorrow are going to be, tonight and tomorrow are going to be a little warmer than yesterday, though. Kind of mid-teens on the island tonight and between 6 and 12 degrees in Labrador. And then tomorrow, kind of mid-teens, mostly across the board, except Labrador, West, and Nain. It may be a little bit colder tomorrow, like 6 degrees. Okay. But generally, it's a little warmer tonight and tomorrow than it was yesterday.
0: All right. Enjoy it while you got it.
1: Yeah, exactly.
0: Okay, great. Sarah Blackmore, thank you so much for bringing this to us.
1: Thank you, Andrew Hawthorne.

0: the sounds of dark academia. The new semester has launched at Memorial University, and after students have checked in with their new classes, well, there's only one place that they're headed to next. The Munn Campus Bookstore is supposed to be a one-stop shop for students to get the textbooks that they're going to need for class, but making sure you get all the materials you need is no easy feat, and it isn't always cheap either. On the Go's Abby Cole dropped over to the campus to see how students are doing with their book shopping today. And she started by chatting with a group of nursing students just outside the bookstore.
1: Who owns this giant stack right here?
2: Oh,
1: what is in this stack? You have like so many books there.
2: Honestly, I don't know, but when you go in, it says we need at least 9 books and they're all in the syllabus. And I've heard from some people saying we don't need all of them, some people saying we do need all of them. So I've bought them and I have 10 days to return them if I have to, but it's a lot.
1: How much is that putting you out, that stack of books right there?
2: $1,400.
3: It's not even all the books.
1: It's not even all of them?
2: Nope.
1: Did you have to spend that much?
2: Yes.
1: Wow.
2: Some of mine are home.
1: Tell me, did you guys try like secondhand options? Is that a thing?
2: Yes. Yeah, I found one secondhand one, but it's really at the start. You said you looked all summer.
4: I looked all summer and I got like a lot of them online, and I have a few friends who are years above me, so they gave me theirs as well. Yeah. I was really lucky.
1: Was there any looking on Facebook to see if people had them?
2: Yep. I found one there.
4: I was doing that all lecture this morning when I was supposed to be working. I was just looking on Facebook Marketplace.
1: What has it been like trying to find books for you?
5: Not too bad in regards to going to the bookstore, but when you don't want to pay full price and you're trying to get them secondhand to get it a little bit more affordable, it is almost like a rat race because everybody is trying to do the same thing at the same time. So unfortunately, I haven't been able to get mine secondhand, so I had to go and buy a few firsthand, which ended up costing me like upwards of $800, even from the few that I did have to get. But other than that, it hasn't been too bad.
1: Were you just in the bookstore just then? What was it like in there? Was it hectic?
2: The lineup was really long. It was almost wrapped around the whole store, and the bookshelves were really crowded, and there was like barely any books left.
1: And so maybe each of you can tell me your like number one book tip for students coming back to school.
5: Try to find somebody that you might know, like a mutual friend or a friend of a friend that might have done the program that you're in. See if they have any books available or tell them to spread the word to their colleagues or classmates. I actually had a friend from where I'm from in St. Anthony. She's doing the program in Corner Brook. I reached out to her and I actually had the option to get my anatomy and physiology book in Corner Brook because she had mentioned it to her class out there. So even in terms of like networking and stuff, that's a good way to get your textbooks before you have to go to the bookstore.
1: What's your tip?
2: My tip is to look early. Don't wait. And like she said, check with like friends older and see what books you do need, and just don't wait till last minute, because that's what I did and now you can't find any.
1: Yeah, totally.
4: I would recommend going on the bookstore website and looking for the pictures of the books you need. And 90% of the time, the pictures of the book that you need on the official website, you can find them cheaper online or through friends. And just look super, super early, because I started in June, and I still had to come back and buy a bunch of books. So look early.
6: Mm-hmm. Compare prices. When it comes down to it, if you can go on Amazon or the bookstore, compare the two prices. And it may come down to it that the hard copy is more expensive, but you can sell it in the end, so you may make more money from it than getting an ebook.
1: Mm-hmm. Okay, and I see 1, 2, 3, 4, 5, 6 books right here. You guys also, what's going through your mind, you know, looking at that stack of books and knowing you're going to have to crack them open and study them?
6: That's actually fine. I enjoy that a lot. Everything else, I still have one more I have to get. So it's a lot, and it's probably going to take a lot, but that's all you can do.
1: That's awesome. I saw you have an item in your arm that's not a book. I've been talking to people about books. Are you able to tell me about what you're buying here today?
7: I'm just buying a lab kit for my 1017 nursing lab that I have tomorrow.
1: Mm-hmm. And so you're a nursing student?
7: Yeah, I'm in first year.
1: Nice. And we're in a really long line right now. How long have you been waiting in line?
7: I already went through, but they got in the back, so we've probably been in for like at least like 10 or 15 minutes.
1: Wow. And is there any other books that you have to get?
7: I do definitely have to pick up a few more books.
1: You still don't have all your books yet?
7: No, I do not.
1: Oh, no. Yeah. So how, I guess, tell me, how's it been trying to get all the materials you need for back to school?
7: It's kind of, like, chaotic. Yeah. Like, we have to pick up a bunch. Like I said, there's, like, 12 books that we need, but...
1: 12?
7: Yeah, I've been, like, looking on Facebook Marketplace.
1: Have you been successful on Facebook?
7: Yeah, I actually have.
1: Okay,
7: yeah.
1: Awesome,
7: yeah.
1: Awesome.
7: But there's a couple more that I couldn't find, so I have to... Mm.
1: What book is that?
3: It's Duck's 2 Years in the Oil Sands.
1: And for what class is that?
3: It's for English 1090.
1: First year at Munn?
3: Yep, first year at Munn.
1: And so you're at the back. We can move along in the line so you don't lose your place. But there's a line wrapped around the entire store right now. Like, how is that right now, trying to get books?
3: A little tense because I have a class in like 30 minutes.
1: Oh my gosh. Well, I just heard from people further up that they've been there for 10 minutes. So hopefully you should make your class. Do you have a lot of books to buy this semester?
3: Yeah, a lot. I have to buy 3 or 4 more, I think.
1: Is that really expensive or hard for you, trying to get all the books for back to school?
3: Yeah, a little bit financially as well.
1: Mm-hmm. How many books do you have there on your hand?
8: What I got? 1, 2, 3, 4, 5, 6, 7, 8, 10.
1: Is that all your books you need this semester?
8: For 2 courses, yeah.
1: Wow, what courses are that?
8: It's English 3820, Poetry of Newfoundland, and Shakespeare 3201.
1: Is that what you're majoring in, English?
8: I am. I'm an English honors and a geography minor, but I don't need anything for geography anymore.
1: Nice, nice. But so English needs a lot of books, hey?
8: It does.
1: Mm-hmm. How has it been this semester trying to find all those books?
8: Well, I came here today and they were all here. What I need, aside from one that hasn't got here yet, but I'm not going to need it till the end of term, so it's not that much of a problem. Mm-hmm. But yeah, for me, I can't say I've had any issues right now.
1: Have you been trying any secondhand options at all?
8: Not yet, no, but I do have a lot that I need to sell. I have like boxes of books that I'm not reading anymore, so I guess I'll get my way around that. Hopefully other people can buy them.
1: Mm-hmm. How do you sell your books?
8: Through Marketplace or just walking around residents and seeing if people need anything, but Marketplace definitely is the number one.
9: Rania Rij.
1: What's your position here in the bookstore?
9: I work customer service.
1: Okay, so there's a huge long line of people buying books right now. What is that all about?
9: Well, the first 2 weeks, I mean, mostly the first week is just really busy because rush, everyone's coming in buying their books, especially first years. So it's all very confusing still, and they're just rushing in and their parents are rushing in and everyone's buying books. So that's really basically it.
1: And I've been hearing from a lot of students about, you know, the stress of trying to find all their books in time for class. A couple of people, they have classes in a few minutes and they're trying to get through the line before their class. But what is it like for you, you know, the being on the other side, the customer service side of helping students get their books?
9: It's definitely nice at times. It can be a little challenging, especially because we have to run up and down, get books from the warehouse, and then try to sort all the books when everyone is running around trying to find their books.
1: Do you have any tips for students that as they get their syllabuses, they see all of these books they need to get? What are your tips for them?
9: Definitely just think, you know, it's all alphabetical. Make sure you know if you're an online student or an in-person student, because that determines where you can look for your books, because we get a lot of confused students looking, oh, my book isn't here, and then they are in person and they're looking in the online section. But generally just keep a cool head. Mm-hmm. The books are not going to run away. Worst case scenario, you're going to have to get it in 2 weeks' time.
0: That was CBC's Abby Cole chatting with staff and students at Memorial University's bookstore, which today was bustling with students trying to get the books and all their bits and bobs that they need to start with the semester.

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All shows are free to attend and feature a wide variety of musical genres, including folk, rock, pop, traditional, and country. Each concert is going to be opening with a performance of a young emerging artist. Thanks to our partnership, or their partnership, with the NL Folk Arts Society. The 2026 series of that is kicking off on, is running until September 18th, rather. And this year's lineup includes Big Space. You're hearing right now. They're going to be playing tomorrow night, or tomorrow afternoon, 12:30 to 1:30 p.m. And on Friday the 18th, you can get Zainab Wilson Mosaic as well. Same time, 12:30 to 1:30 p.m. Here's Sea Snakes.

0: Blank Space with Sea Snakes. They're going to be playing at Harborside Park tomorrow. That's 12:30 to 1:30 p.m. as part of the Music At Festival. So you can go down there. You can catch some sea snakes yourself. It's 4:25, 3:55 in parts of Labrador. I'm on Andrew Hawthorne. This is On The Go. Look, there's a long line of steps from Donald Trump just being another guy in a Pizza Hut commercial to the U.S. president arresting immigrants and raising tariffs on Canada. Well, this week marks 25 years since terrorist attacks on the World Trade Center and the Pentagon on September 11th of 2001. Those attacks by Al-Qaeda killed nearly 3,000 people. What followed that tragedy was the war on terror, a series of foreign wars and domestic security measures that impacted almost everything. The invasions of Afghanistan and Iraq led to hundreds of thousands of deaths, detention and torture at Guantanamo Bay and Abu Ghraib, and mass surveillance designed to go after any perceived threat in the U.S. Spencer Ackerman is a national security reporter who spent pretty much his entire career covering the aftermath of 9/11. And 5 years ago, he released a book, Reign of Terror, How the 9/11 Era Destabilized America and Produced Trump. He spoke to Front Burner host Jamie Poisson about how September 11th changed immigration policy and attitudes in the U.S. and laid the groundwork for Trump's use of ICE today.
1: Oftentimes, with ICE running amok and kidnapping our neighbors and killing people in the streets, there's often a kind of interpretation that this is the war on terror coming home. This is wrong. The war on terror was always home. One of the animating sentiments on the right after 9/11 was outrage over how the 9/11 hijackers came into the United States legally. This was, from the outset, a war on terror that would always focus on immigration restriction. And then from there, it's a very short step to viewing, as happened again right after 9/11, a social interpretation that the terrorists are already inside the United States and they're your neighbors. They're the Muslim communities around the United States. These communities were said frequently and throughout the 25 years since to be incubating terrorism, to be incipient terrorists themselves that required relentless scrutiny. At the same time, the creation of ICE, which happened in 2003 with the establishment of the Department of Homeland Security, you had all of this extensive architecture of government surveillance, which was greatly expanded by the Patriot Act of late 2001, a gigantic seminal detention, investigation, and surveillance bill that most people in Congress who signed it didn't bother to read. Always that was going to be used against immigrants. It was going to be used against non-white immigrants, and it was not really going to take much care in distinguishing legal from illegal immigrants, quote unquote. It's really important to remember, as I reject the term illegal, that being in the United States without the proper documentation is a civil and not a criminal violation. This distinction went out the window after 9/11 and ever since, because the presumption was immigration was a national security issue. It was not going to be the process to make more Americans. It was going to be a way of distinguishing, this is the war on terror I'm talking about, so-called real Americans from so-called conditional Americans.
0: 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Stay tuned. News is next.
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3: Tonight at 9, 9:30 in Newfoundland, it's Q. So everything changed for Hamilton, Ontario's Kathleen Robertson after her first episode of Beverly Hills 90210 aired on TV. Suddenly, complete strangers were staring at her wherever she went. It's a bit strange. She'll tell you how going back to Hamilton is the thing that kept her grounded.
4: From CBC News, The World This Hour, I'm Martina Fitzgerald. Canada and Ukraine have signed a 100-year partnership aimed at strengthening economic and military ties. The leaders of both countries say they're working together to protect their nation's interests. As Aaron Collins reports, one of the centerpieces is a drone deal.
5: We can continue to work together and we can expand our partnership to defend your freedom and to defend ours.
6: Mark Carney speaking about deepening Canada's relationship with Ukraine. The Prime Minister signing several agreements with Ukrainian President Volodymyr Zelensky on energy and defense. Carney hoping Ukraine can help Canada rebuild its military.
5: Ukraine is constantly innovating, and it's now on track to build more drones than China, Russia, and every NATO member. Canada can learn from you.
6: Volodymyr Zelensky says one of the new agreements could see Ukraine producing drones together with Canada.
7: We signed at the beginning of our co-production of drones, and 30% of these drones will go to Ukraine immediately to battlefield, immediately to our people.
6: That agreement coming as Canada ramps up its military spending. The Prime Minister says Canada will need millions of drones in the future. Aaron Collins, CBC News, Calgary.
4: In Ukraine, emergency services douse a fire in the northeastern city of Suma and carry people on stretchers after an overnight attack on a shopping mall. Three people are dead, 20 others injured. In a separate attack in southern Ukraine, four people were killed. It comes as Ukraine targeted a natural gas plant in Russia's Arctic region. Ukrainian forces also used sea drones to attack the Russian city of Sochi. In a video on social media, explosions and gunfire can be heard. At least eight people are injured. A shelter-in-place order is still active in Deep River, Ontario, following a stabbing last evening. It left one woman with life-threatening injuries. People are being told to stay inside, lock doors and windows, close blinds, and avoid interacting with anyone they don't know. Some schools in Deep River are closed, along with stores and municipal offices. There is no information on suspects or arrests. Ontario Premier Doug Ford has shuffled his cabinet. As Megan Fitzpatrick reports, the changes are being framed as putting Ontario on more solid ground for the trade dispute with the U.S.
8: We just swore in new cabinet ministers. And
9: Ontario Premier Doug Ford says he was very thoughtful about moving some of his key ministers around the cabinet table.
8: It's always good to have a fresh outlook, fresh blood going into different ministries.
9: Ford had roles to fill after three of his ministers, Caroline Mulrooney, Neil Lumsden, and Stan Cho, stepped down in recent months. Among the changes, Kinga Surma leaves the infrastructure portfolio to replace Mulrooney as head of the Treasury Board. David Piccini, who was Labour minister, takes over at infrastructure. Ford scrapped the role of Associate Minister of Bail Reform and Auto Theft, saying the mandate has been fulfilled, and he created a new Associate Minister of Artificial Intelligence Adoption. The Premier says his revised cabinet team is positioning Ontario to withstand the trade war with the U.S.
8: This is a good team for our plan to fight the tariffs, fight President Trump.
9: Ford says Ontario isn't preparing any countermeasures at this time, adding he's taking his cue from Prime Minister Mark Carney. Megan Fitzpatrick, CBC News, Toronto.
4: Museum mania is sweeping the United Kingdom as the famous Bayeux tapestry is featured in a sold-out exhibition. The British Museum is presenting the piece of medieval art, which depicts the events leading to the Norman conquest of England. The tapestry is on display for the first

0: Fitzgerald.
1: And I'm Andrew Hawthorne, in for Chrissy Holmes. You're listening to On The Go, and thank you very much for doing so. In this half hour, we're going to meet Susan Redmond of Portugal Cove, who's part of NASA's telescope team. They just launched the Nancy Grace Roman telescope into space to capture images of tens of thousands of exoplanets beyond our solar system. In 30 minutes, Ukrainian President Volodymyr Zelensky, as you just heard on the news, was in Canada today announcing a potential new drone deal with Prime Minister Mark Carney. We're going to have a little more on that as well. Later in the show, talk about eating someone out of house and home, building houses on Mars with the help of a sourdough starter and some gelatin. No, really. We're going to talk with science columnist Tora Couture. Right now, let's take out some temperatures across the province. Let's see how we're doing out there. As we were just hearing from Sarah Blackmore a little earlier, it feels like fall out there. It's not technically fall as of yet. We still got a little summer on the go, but it feels like it. In Bonavista right now, it's 15 degrees. Cartwright, we're seeing some light rain and 13 degrees at this hour. In Corner Brook, we're seeing 14 degrees. Deer Lake, also light rain showers. We're all in for rain a little later tonight, 14 degrees in Deer Lake. In Gander, 14 as well. Happy Valley Goose Bay, light rain and 13 degrees at this hour. In Nain, also light rain, some drizzle, 7 degrees right now. In St. Anthony, we're seeing 14 degrees. Oh my gosh. Here in St. John's, though, what? We're the hot spot of the entire province. That's what our tourism department has been saying for ages. 15 degrees in St. John's. Wow, what a balmy day it is. And in Twillingate, 15 as well. We're just 15.4. We're just edging out Twillingate. So take that, Twillingate. It's 436 in parts of Labrador.

0: Just a little drop of Star Trek. 60th anniversary of Star Trek, by the way, yesterday. So live long and prosper. Five no points to whoever can name which Star Trek movie this came from. But listen, how did we get here right now? Are we alone in space? Those are two questions that Susan Redmond is after as part of her research at the Jet Propulsion Lab in California. That is where robotic spacecraft for NASA are being built. Well, last week, NASA launched a $4 billion telescope deep into the depths of space to capture sweeping views of the cosmos and allow experts to study tens of thousands of planets lying beyond our solar system. Redmond grew up in Portugal Cove here, and she was on the ground in Florida for last week's launch. She spoke with On the Grove producer Julie Skinner about what it is like sending your beloved work off into deep space and what the Roman telescope is going to tell us about mysteries like dark energy, dark matter, and exoplanets.
1: I guess my full title is I'm Dr. Susan Redmond. I have my PhD in aerospace and mechanical engineering, and I'm an optical engineer at the Jet Propulsion Lab.
2: And Susan, where is home for you now?
1: Well, I guess home will always be Newfoundland, but I'm currently based in the other Pasadena, so Pasadena, California, which is just outside of Los Angeles.
2: Susan, you studied at Memorial, but ultimately you did your PhD at Princeton. Is that right?
1: Yes. Yep.
2: How does that leap happen? Tell me about that.
1: A lot of small steps. The engineering program at MUN, as most people know, is co-op. So I got to do 6 4-month internships throughout my degree. And I got to do one with the European Space Agency in the Netherlands. And so I got really interested in space aspects and being able to design, you know, these novel systems that change every time. But obviously breaking into that industry, it's quite competitive. So I ended up doing a master's at the University of Toronto, where I started working on balloon telescopes and got really interested in astronomy, specifically in the cosmology aspect, which is the study of how the universe evolves. Then I moved to Princeton for my PhD, where I became split between instrumentation for cosmology instruments, which was the balloon telescopes. And then also we had a small setup of a coronagraph, which studies exoplanets as well. And so I was split between the exoplanets and the cosmology instruments.
2: I've read your bio.

0: Oh, I'm going to have to ask you to go easy on me here because in it, it says things like focal plane, wavefront estimation in a way that I might be able to wrap my head around it. Can you talk to me a little bit about the work that you do?
1: Yeah. So one of the main things that I do is I work with these instruments that directly image exoplanets. So there's a lot of ways that we can get information about exoplanets, which are these planets around other stars. And there's a lot of ways that we can infer information about them, but directly imaging them means we are directly collecting either reflected light from the star off the planet or light emitted directly from the planet. But that's a really hard thing because planets are much dimmer than the stars that they orbit. An Earth-like planet is about more than a billion times dimmer than a sun-like star. So we need to suppress that starlight by that amount in order to be able to actually image the planet. And we do that with these instruments called coronagraphs. And so they block and shape the starlight so that we can see the exoplanet. The tricky parts about that is that when you block starlight, it doesn't behave quite as nicely as you might want it to. It's kind of like a wave coming into the St. John's Narrows. So if you have a really nice plane wave coming in, as soon as it hits that gap, it starts doing weird things and you don't actually get a like nice plane wave in the harbor. And so that's where this technique of wavefront sensing and control comes in, where we're trying to manipulate those waves and move them into areas that we want them to be so that we can actually see the planet. So we do that with a series of just kind of optical components, which are just static things that we designed that go into the light path, as well as these deformable mirrors that we have. On Roman, we have two deformable mirrors, and so they have a flexible face sheet, and then they have all these what we call actuators behind them, which are just basically linear pokey things. And so we can change the shape of those mirrors to make the light do what we want it to do.
0: What can we learn from things like dark matter and dark energy and exoplanets?
1: So Roman has two instruments, the wide field instrument and the coronagraph. The wide field instrument, it's a survey instrument. And so we'll be able to map a large fraction of the night sky during the 5-year nominal mission. And it can do this mapping about 1,000 times faster than the Hubble telescope. Basically, right now, we're at the point where there are aspects of the universe that we can only learn more about with statistics. So we need like a large number of images of different patches of sky so we can figure out how common different things are or how rare different things are. Less than 10% of the universe is made up of what we can see, and then the rest is consisting of this dark matter and this dark energy. So dark matter is this thing that we know exists because of the way light behaves and the way that galaxies behave, and we know that there's more mass there than what we can see, and so we take these images where we can infer where it is and how much of it exists in different locations, and then we can create a map of the sky of how it's distributed.
0: And where will you come in your work in this? Are you looking at these pictures as they're coming in? Are you helping to take them? Can you tell me a bit about that? And is this something that you're going to be working on in like weeks and months to come?
1: NASA set up this community participation program, or the CPP. And so we plan and execute the coronagraph observations during its lifetime. So the first 3 months is what we call commissioning. So that's just making sure everything turns on, making sure everything moves the way it's supposed to. So I'm involved in a couple of those commissioning activities. And then after that, we get into doing the science. And so I'm involved in both planning the science observations and analyzing all the data when we get down and making sure that everything's working well, and also trying to extract these exoplanets from the data.
0: I understand that this location, it being around the sun, but also lined up with Earth, there's a significance there as well. Could you explain that to me?
1: Yeah. So we're going to L2, or the Lagrange point 2, in the Earth-Sun system. Basically, what that means is that the position of that point with respect to Earth is consistent as we move around the sun, which if you think about other like planets in our solar system, like they move with respect to us. So where Mars is in the sky changes over the course of a year. So this L2 point is special. And so it consistently is in the same place with respect to us, which makes it a lot easier both for keeping the spacecraft there. So it requires a lot less fuel and a lot less maneuvering to keep it there because it's a very stable location. And also it helps us communicate with the spacecraft because you can imagine if the spacecraft's on the other side of the sun, communicating with that is very difficult or impossible. And so it lets us communicate with it much better. And then also getting it outside of the Earth's orbit, because if you think about constantly orbiting the Earth, you're constantly, you're in the Earth's shadow and then you're not in the Earth's shadow. So the thermal environment, you're constantly having this change in that, which can affect the stability of your instrument. So moving it outside of Earth's orbit is really nice because you get a much more stable thermal environment, and putting it L2 is really nice because you have consistent communication availability.
0: Roman is also named after Nancy Grace, and some might hear Nancy Grace and think American crime commentator. But who is your Nancy Grace, the astronomer that Roman is named after? Can you tell me a little bit about her?
1: So Nancy Grace Roman was NASA's first chief astronomer and one of the main architects of the agency's modern science program. She wanted to get telescopes outside of our hazy atmosphere and really recognize the value in not having to deal with Earth's atmosphere. We really like it, but for science, it's more of an annoyance.
2: My name is Nancy Grace Roman, and my role in Hubble was as program scientist. And that means that I basically tried to sell the program. Well, I decided that if the aerospace companies were going to put a lot of money into designing a telescope, they might as well design one that made sense.
1: And so she's known as the mother of the Hubble Space Telescope, and then also just played a really big role in driving the other great observatories, such as Chandra X-ray Observatory, and the Compton Gamma Ray Observatory, and the Spitzer Space Telescope. So she's really the reason that we have these instruments like Hubble and even J2ST and Roman.
0: Susan, I think whenever we think of like a NASA space launch, it's like so cinematic.
3: T-minus 30 seconds.
0: It's everything that we see on movies and on TV. What was that moment like for you, and where were you for the launch, and how did it feel?
3: T-minus 15 seconds.
1: It's pretty crazy in Florida with how flat everything is, T-minus and the launches are really close to the water. So you can actually see it from quite far away. So we were about 20 kilometers away on a public beach. We were like on this little pier that went out into the water. So we could see the launch. And then also we saw the two boosters come back. And so you get two sonic booms from those boosters coming back, which we knew was coming and still scared us.
4: Falcon Heavy has cleared the tower and is on its way to space.
1: Yeah, it was really special to both see the live stream of, you know, different people that we've worked with over the years getting to talk about Roman and their contributions and what it's going to do, and then also just seeing it launch. And it's also a little bit sad because, you know, this is over a 20-year project for some people that they've been involved in. I've been involved for the past approximately like 5 years, maybe eight.
5: Side booster separation confirmed.
1: It's a long time to work on something and then send it off into space.
0: Yeah. Am I right in saying you weren't alone? Did you have some family come down and visit?
1: Yeah, it was really great. My parents came down from Newfoundland, and then my brother and his partner came from Calgary. My sister was hoping to make it, but it didn't work out. But it was really special to have them there. It's pretty rare because of the lifetime of these instruments, of, you know, getting them from a concept to actually launching, to be able to see a launch that you actually worked on. So it was pretty exciting to get them to come down for it.
0: What would 10-year-old Susan in Newfoundland make of this? Like, this is your life's work.
1: Yeah, she would not know. I don't think she even had considered that this was an option at all. So it's pretty wild. Yeah, it's pretty exciting to come to work every day.
0: Susan, thank you for doing your best to make this digestible for me and our listeners. This is such an incredible thing to be a part of, and you do really interesting work. So we really appreciate you making time for us to explain it all. Thank you so much.
1: Thanks for having me.
4: Launch of the Roman Space Telescope looking very good as the Falcon Heavy carries the observatory into into orbit.
3: All vehicles are following nominal trajectories.
6: The Nancy Grace Roman Space Telescope on a 100-day journey into deep space. It's heading towards L2. That's the second Sun-Earth Lagrange point, around 1 million miles away from Earth. And following it all the way from the ground, NASA's Roman Telescope team at the Jet Propulsion Lab in California, including optical engineer Susan Redmond, originally from Portugal Cove. Meanwhile, here's some David Byrne with A Million Miles Away.

0: David Byrne, a million miles away from here. It's 4:54. It is 4:24 in parts of Labrador. Prime Minister Mark Carney and Ukrainian President Volodymyr Zelensky announced a long-term strategic and political partnership today. Zelensky is currently visiting Canada. The deal includes an agreement to cooperate on the building of drones over the next 2 years, with about a third of those going to Ukraine. Joining me now is Andrew Rasoulas, fellow from the Canadian Global Affairs Institute. He is in Ottawa. Hello, Andrew.
1: Hello, Andrew.
0: It's nice to talk to another Andrew. Finally, some class on this program. So tell me about what happened today. What stood out for you from this announcement?
1: Well, the biggest thing is the air defense thing. And we have to put that in the context of why this meeting is taking place. Essentially, Ukraine continues to fight a very strong and desperate defensive battle against Russia. And although there are parallel negotiations taking place with the United States and Russia, the war continues unabated. And the biggest shortfall right now for Ukraine in the military side of the arsenal is air defense systems. So Canada is continuing to provide funds, and we're actually going to be involved in a joint sort of European fund related to ballistic missile defense. So that's another plus up, and that was, I think, one of the most important things. The other key thing is drones. I mean, Canada is now going to go into a joint development production of drones with Ukrainians, of which, as you said, they get a third of that. So that those are kind of real highlighters. The other thing is energy. Canada is going to give an energy support package for Ukraine, because this war will probably continue through the winter. But even if it doesn't, Ukraine's going to have real shortages of energy. And so Canada's assistance would be a good humanitarian gesture.
0: So how significant is Canada's defense commitment to Ukraine here?
1: Well, Canada has, as they say, punched above its weight in terms of what our capabilities are. Largely, we're funding with money. We're giving some equipment, but like armored personnel carriers, but there's a lot of money here. And you know, any prime minister in Canada, because of the importance of the Ukrainian diaspora, which is a very important political lobby group in Canada, will put a high priority on Ukraine. So we've always done that. And that's what Prime Minister Carney is continuing to do. So we, on bar charts, we stand above where you might think we would, but there is that very solid political reason for doing so.
0: So the motivation here, why is Mark Carney interested in making this pledge at this time?
1: Well, at this time, it comes because the Ukrainians are facing a dire winter. And as I've said, although peace negotiations are taking place, and it's a 50-50 call whether they'll succeed or not, the war will stress Ukraine into the winter. So Zelensky is moving around trying to get support, as much support as he can. And again, I emphasize, particularly in the air defense side, because the Russians are really hammering them there, and they have gaps in their air defense thing, particularly with the lack of American Patriots. So the timing is really, I think, a Ukrainian timing. They need stuff, and Zelensky's moving around the world trying to get stuff. And for Canada, well, of course, there's a meeting in cabinet meeting in Banff and so on. So there was a target of opportunity. But I think the real initiative comes from Ukraine.
0: Well, let's talk about timing and capacity on our part. With Canada, we're in the middle of a trade war here. Well, what is the rationale for spending more in helping Ukraine right now?
1: This is a real double-edged sword for the prime minister now, because before the economic war with the United States, you know, like I said, given the popularity of Ukraine domestically, it's a vote getter to support it generally. But now there's another side to this story, in the sense that as we are, I believe, spending billions now on supporting Canadians that are suffering because of the escalating and not ending trade war with the United States, it's now people might be saying, wait a minute, you know, why are we giving these billions to Ukraine? We understand they're involved in a war, a lethal war, yes, but we are involved in a trade war. And there's a lot of Canadians who are, they're not being killed, but they're being unemployed. and they need lots of money to support and to try to diversify. So I think the prime minister has a bigger challenge today in giving away this money than he would have before the conflict with the United States.
0: Okay, we only got a few seconds left, but so Zelensky is in Canada just another day. What more can we expect from this visit?
1: Well, in terms of hard business deliverables, it's done today. Now it's kind of show and tell stuff. So he'll be meeting Ukrainian diaspora. There's a talk of him going to North Bay. There's a big Canadian Air Force base up there related to NORAD. So it's that kind of stuff. But so it's show and tell, cultural stuff, meet and greet. But the hard business has been done.
0: All right. We'll see where it all goes. Andrew Rasoulas, a fellow with the Canadian Global Affairs Institute. Thanks for joining us today.
1: You're very welcome, Andrew.
0: Well, I'll be keeping an eye on that in the midst of everything else that's going on. You're listening to On the Go. My name is Andrew Hawthorne. I'll still be here in a bit. But first, here's your news.
2: This is CBC News in Newfoundland and Labrador. I'm Mike Moore. This province's fiscal situation is improving, and it's all thanks to an increase in offshore oil production and higher oil prices driven by conflict in the Middle East. Terry Roberts reports.
3: The latest example of the volatility in the oil industry is resulting in a financial windfall for the government to the tune of $500 million. That's a major injection of cash for a province that was forecasting a deficit of nearly $700 million. Here's Finance Minister Craig Pardy.
4: Will we wipe out the deficit? Absolutely not. Will we make a good inroads into eliminating or very close to eliminating? Yes.
3: Offshore oil production is up by nearly 25% this year, more than 60 million barrels. And the value of that oil has soared because of the ongoing U.S. war on Iran. The government expected oil would average $79 this year, but it's far outperformed that forecast. The government will use most of that windfall to tackle the debt. But Pardy is also promising some help for those struggling with the cost of living.
4: We need to try to do the best we possibly can within our capacity to help.
3: How long this royalty windfall will continue is impossible to predict. But oil production is expected to remain stable for the coming years. Terry Roberts, CBC News, St. John's.
2: Well, U.S. Ambassador Pete Hoekstra will be in Gander tomorrow to commemorate the 25th anniversary of 9/11. The planned visit has become controversial in the weeks leading up to the ceremony, stemming from the Canada-U.S. trade dispute and comments Hoekstra has made about Canada. Luke Ashworth is a political scientist at Memorial University. He calls it a political conundrum and says Hoekstra also faced controversies during his time as U.S. ambassador to the Netherlands.
5: In this sense, you know, we got a situation where we have someone who, through the various things that he's said and his various actions as ambassador, is not someone that many people would like to see at the commemorations. But at the same time, he does also represent the United States as ambassador, and therefore there's a sort of a protocol issue.
2: The town of Gander acknowledged the concerns and says it recognizes the disappointment and frustration many Canadians feel regarding the current state of Canada-U.S. relations. The town says it's following proper protocols when inviting government and diplomatic representatives and emphasizes the event is focused on the people affected by 9/11, not on politics. While work continues to remove the wreck of the MSC Baltic 3, that's the cargo ship that grounded in Cedar Cove near Lark Harbor in February last year. Salvage company Resolve Marine began the job in late July under the oversight of the Canadian Coast Guard. Bruce English is with the Coast Guard's Marine Environmental and Hazard Section. He says roughly half of the vessel has been removed so far.
6: The contractor has been making great progress. As of yesterday, every day the thing is changing. The vessel weighed about 10,000 tons when all the fuel and the cargo was off. So when the new contractor came in, it was about 10,000 tons. They have removed 4,200 tons, approximately 40% of the vessel. And that's all been shipped by barge to Stephenville to the contractor there for removal.
2: English says the salvage team is actually a little ahead of schedule. That's because of good weather. He says there's still quite a bit of work ahead, but the team will keep working as long as the weather allows before going into winter care mode and finishing in the spring. And finally, Targa Newfoundland is back and 24 teams are preparing to hit the streets. The annual racing event, now in its 25th year, covers 2,000 kilometers of roads around eastern and central Newfoundland, winding along coastal highways through towns and outports. The teams are tuning up at the RE/MAX Center in St. John's ahead of the first leg, which begins Saturday. Corey Finkelstein is a former competitor, now on the organizing team.
7: When I came the first time in 2018, I had no idea what Newfoundland was all about. You know, it's one place in Canada I hadn't traveled to, and it's such a marvelous province and a marvelous place, and the people are so kind and incredible. So that all that put together, the roads, the people, the scenery, it's incredible.
2: Finkelstein says the event brings teams together from across North America and Europe. He says it's been a positive experience over the last quarter century. And that is the CBC News for this hour. I'm Mike Moore.
0: And I'm Andrew Hawthorne. I'm in for Chrissy Holmes, and I'm on the go. Oh, wait, no, the show is on the go. I'm just here. And so are you, and thanks for being here. It's currently 5:05. It's 4:35 in parts of Labrador. Coming up in this half hour, hey, you know what? Good news. We're no longer the worst in Canada at math. But hey, what does it take to be the best? We can aim a little higher than worst or not worst, can't we? Well, we're going to find out. We're going to head to the private school that's been building a reputation on killer math skills. We'll find out what St. Bond's is doing to score high math results that public school as yet is not. In 30 minutes, 10 local heroes were honored at the St. John Ambulance Life-Saving Awards this week. From a teen who saved her own choking twin brother to a woman who saw a man collapse at Costco and kept him alive, even using a defibrillator on him until the ambulance arrived. We're going to hear from them. That's coming up later in the show. Listen, have you had a bagel lately? Do you ever take a bite out of a bagel and say, hey, you know what? This could be a habitat for a mission to Mars. No? You didn't? You haven't had that experience? Okay. Well, that's the difference between us and scientists in Hong Kong, I guess, because right now they're looking at how yeast and gelatin could help build homes on Mars. That's going to be coming up with our science columnist, Tora Couture. Let's take a look at traffic. We got some snarls happening on the Trans-Canada Highway near Brigus Junction, just there at the Roaches Line pass there, Route 75. That is in both lanes, but predominantly in the westbound lane. We've got some slow to stops because of the road work happening there. Again, road work also happening at the Conception Bay, the Foxtrap Access Road there. A lot of slowdowns in there heading into the metro area. If you've been driving in the metro area for the last few weeks, you know exactly where all the slowdowns are. Of course, it's rush hour, so we've got some slowdowns on the outer ring exit around Topsail Road there. Slowdowns on Topsail Road back-to-back right now, as well on the exit to Thorburn Road at this hour. Of course, where the construction is here on the Prince Philip Parkway, we've got all kinds of stuff going on there, and people are slowed down there as well. And of course, at the Majors Path intersection all the way back to the outer ring exit there, backed up where they are putting that new roundabout in. That new roundabout, by the way, they're supposed to switch over from the intersection to the roundabout, I think, in the next week or so, overnight. They don't know when yet. I don't think they've announced that. But keep an eye out for that. If you're used to using that area, you're going to want to keep an eye out for that. Anyway, all this translates into, if you're driving anywhere in Metro and in a lot of other parts of the province, you might be feeling a lot of stress right now. Well, look, many of our listeners are on the road listening, and I appreciate it. Between back-to-school rush and road work everywhere, traffic can be hectic, okay? So that is why we're just going to pause our regular programming for a moment. We're just going to do some rush hour affirmations. Let's just begin by taking a full breath of air. And a long breath out. And as you breathe, just feel the stress of the traffic around you. Just let that fade away. You're going to get home eventually. It'll be okay. This long line of traffic, this too will end. The construction over there, that's not going to last forever. It's going to be okay. Stay present in the moment. You've got no other worries right now. The only thing you need to focus on is driving. You still got to be doing that while we're doing this. Don't close your eyes or anything. Okay, if somebody cut you off, just breathe in. Let it go. Maybe they had a bad day. Maybe they're just a jerk. Not your problem. No one's doing the proper zipper merge. It's okay. Just pass them. It's all right. Is that scratch and patch? Your tire just went over there? Oh, no. It's going to be filled in real soon. It's okay. This moment will pass. You are strong. It is a temporary moment. Let go of what you can't control. Your road rage does not define you. But you should avoid that Major's Path intersection. It is rough over there. I'm just saying.

0: All right, everybody, we did it. We are not the worst. We're not the worst. We're not the worst. We're not actually that great, though. So, you know, don't celebrate too much. The latest results from the International Student Assessment Exam called PISA were released last week. And unlike the last time 15-year-old students from this province wrote that standardized exam, this time around, they did not get the lowest scores in the country. No, NL students actually scored roughly the same in 2025 as they did in 2022. The difference is this time, students in New Brunswick and PEI were worse. So, you know, pat on the back, but maybe just one pat. While NL students may be handling their worst in Canada math title off to some other folks, there's not really a lot to celebrate here. So our search for solutions to the math problem continues, and we've got to show our workings. We're going to take you somewhere new, from the low watermark to the high watermark. Over at St. Bonaventure's College, a private Catholic school in St. John's where parents are paying top dollar for their children's education, and they expect results from that. Graduates from St. Bond's are one of the few streams of students in the province who consistently perform well on Memorial University's math placement test and consistently earn placements in the Mon Medicine and Engineering programs and beyond. So we wondered, what are they doing different in private school that's getting different math outcomes than public schools? Why can't the public schools be doing that too? Well, last week, Chrissy went over to St. Bond's to meet with the president and the head of St. Bond's and at Mallee to find out.
1: Welcome to St. Bond's.
2: Oh, thank you.
1: I'm so happy to have you here.
2: Oh, thank you for having me. I know it's a busy time of the year.
1: It is.
2: That's a lot of awards.
1: Trophies are from international contests. And for a small school, we've accomplished.
3: How are you feeling? Oh, you know, pretty good. Getting there.
4: Being a private school, outcomes matter. You have to keep data. What's the proof that your math curriculum, programming, and approach is working?
1: Our alumni success in university, we can see it. Our feedback from alumni is so important, and we do follow up. Last year, we had a graduating class of 23.
4: How many of those students are going into STEM streams?
1: We do an inventory before our students leave and find out where they're going.
4: Oh.
1: So I always have a data sheet.
4: Oh, wow. Oh, there it is.
1: One engineer. So we have a variety. We have 5 students who went into engineering. 4 students get accepted to nursing. And I'm not sure if our listeners understand the competition in nursing school right now. The average for nursing acceptance is about 95 average out of high school. So we had 4 students accepted into nursing. Several went to McGill for bachelors of science. We had one go to a seminary. Physical and chemical science gateway program. Even one student do an ERT in forensic psychology. I thought that was pretty cool. 15 out of 23 that went into STEM programs. And the acceptances is what's great too. A lot of our students will apply to various schools. Their acceptance rate is between 98 and 100% for all schools applied to. Universities such as McGill, University of British Columbia, University of Toronto, Memorial, Queen's, McMaster. Out of that 23, 17 had President's Honors, which was 90 and above average. Most, if not all, had an entrance scholarship. And for a class of 23, our entrance scholarship offers were over $500,000 for a class of 23 students.
4: How are you sure that's not grade inflation?
1: We don't inflate grades. They're actuals, they are earned. And that is a struggle in a system when scholarships are given to highest averages. We really have to be authentic, and we ensure that our academic excellence is preserved here at the school. And so when a student at St. Bond's has a 95 average, they have a 95 average.
4: It sounds like you're trying to figure out how to make math interesting and usable and less, I'm using my finger quotes, hard. What's the secret sauce there? How are you doing that?
1: A real big part of our program is changing the narrative that math is hard or I can't do math. Our teachers are so positive and they form such strong relationships with their students that these students are able to see their own potential and that trust that these teachers are going to be their mentors, their supporters, their biggest cheerleaders. One thing about our staff here, and I can't say enough, they're so open to growth, to learn new ways of teaching. And we look at results. We check in with our alumni. We ask, what is it that we've done really well? Is there an area that you found you were deficit when you went to university and or post-secondary, whatever the choice is? And their feedback helps us really grow as a staff and really helps us plan and coordinate our professional learning and development as well.
4: Can you give us an example of how you've worked with graduate feedback?
1: So we had students going to engineering, for example, and their feedback was, you know, there was a lot more coding than I was exposed to. We have some coding, and our coding starts in our primary elementary, and it continues on into computer science courses in high school. But that was one area that we had to look and say, okay, we're not doing enough. What can we do? And we have brought in experienced coders, and through various agencies and guest speakers and resources that are available to us, we're able to tap into ensuring that coding language is in our school as well. So that's just one example. The collaboration of teachers and sparking interest in different cross-curricular activities. For example, we have a beehive. There are so many parts of a beehive that can be used to explore science, math, English, religion, for nature, for social studies. The impact that a beehive can have on a school has tenets everywhere within the curriculum. And I think it is because our staff are so open to work with one another, to collaborate with one another, and to share resources and ideas that the feedback that they receive and the affirmations from one another that, oh my gosh, this is a great idea. I'm going to try that in math or I'm going to try that in science. It really has had an impact on how our students perceive and look at certain courses. We have smaller classes here at St. Bond's, so teachers are able to really get to know their students and know their weaknesses and strengths and help them understand their learning style and what works for them. And that is a really important part as well. Knowing how a child learns is a huge part of how our teachers inform their teaching.
4: What methodology are you using here and what makes it different?
1: The premise of a Jesuit school is to care for a whole child. So we're very fortunate to be a K-12 school. Being a Catholic school in the Jesuit tradition allows us access to a worldwide network of Jesuit schools. We are very lucky. We are the only school in Atlantic Canada and one of the only schools in Canada that have an Arupe Virtual Learning Institute that allows St. Bond students to access over 16 AP level courses such as AP macroeconomics or AP microeconomics, AP statistics, calculus, a gamut of different courses that can enrich and extend their learning. And students, when they know a teacher cares for them and is championing for them, they're going to work hard. But we're also able to nip problems in the bud before it's too late, before a student has gone down a path where there's no return in terms of success in math.
4: How do you do that?
1: So, first and foremost, our teachers form relationships with their students, and our teachers are very qualified to deliver math programs. We have, for our junior, senior high, we have math help centers at lunch and after school one day a week. We have a peer tutoring program. We also have two outdoor classrooms. And children learn so well when they're exposed to learning in a different format.
4: Other things you're doing here at the school, assessment. Yes or no?
5: Yes.
4: How would you characterize the outcomes?
1: Excellent.
4: Semesterized learning.
1: We tried semesterized 1 year, and we weren't happy with the results, so we stopped. Their results showed it. We had students who were A-plus students who had Bs in math because it was just too much. They just could not get the major concepts the same as a year-long taught math course.
4: What about absenteeism?
1: We don't have much of an issue with absenteeism. Our students are so engaged because they have so many options here. We have an internationally renowned band program, a hockey school, the internationally renowned choir program, all the sports teams that you would expect at a school.
4: Listener is probably saying parents are very likely much more invested in the students here and literally invested. They have to pay to come to a private school for this kind of education.
1: We are a post-secondary preparatory institution. Parents do pay. I would like to say also we do have a bursary program that does help fund tuition for families who cannot afford it. And there are many families who are making sacrifices to have their children here.
4: What do you hear from parents about why they've chosen to send their children, even sometimes when it puts a financial strain on the family?
1: They love the structure. They love the uniform. They love different activities, the band, sports, the hockey program. They love that their students are seen. And that one is probably the most important feedback that I get.
4: If I can zoom into the grade 12 students, the class of 26, 27, how will they be prepared to get ready to launch into post-secondary or whatever they choose?
1: So the grade 12 students, along with our head of administration, Elizabeth Bruth, they will be our priority in terms of I will meet with every student individually within the next 2 weeks, and we will discuss their post-secondary plan. And we will brainstorm together what avenues we need to explore if they're interested in applying for scholarships. And we begin their post-secondary planning next week.
4: Tailored plan.
1: In the world we live in, to be global citizens, you have to have something else outside of high school. It gives a lot of hope when you have success as well. Students feel empowered when they're seeing their own personal successes, and we see it every day in how they interact with their teachers, how they interact with their parents, how they interact with their peers. It is so important to empower our young people who are going to be our future.

That was president and head of St. Bonaventure's College, Annette Malley. It's 5:32. It's 4:53 in Labrador. I feel like I'm building cars on a conveyor belt. I'm saluting my person. This is great. There's a conveyor belt. I'm trying to eat all the chocolates with Lucy. That's good times.

We're going to be heading to the news in a little bit. After we get back from the news, we got some life-saving awards. Local Heroes, 10 local heroes honored by St. John Ambulance. That's coming up as well. Of course, building buildings on Mars. It's not all just letting Matt Damon do it. Some people are turning to yeast and some gummy and gelatin to do that as well. Is that going to work? No idea. In the meantime, though, let's do a little bit of Honey Bear. They're a Vancouver soul band with a vintage sound, and they just released a debut album. Here's a track called Paying It Forward.

0: 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They just released a debut album, The Cure.
1: We're going out to St. John's Airport now, where Heidi Petrochek is standing by. Heidi, how many flights have landed there?
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3: That is what listeners heard 25 years ago as the tragedy of 9/11 was unfolding. Coming up Friday on The Signal, we will remember how people in this province responded and what we learned about ourselves. You will hear memories from St. John's, Happy Valley, Goose Bay, Stephenville, and more. And if you have memories you'd like to share of back then, get in touch with us. That's Friday on The Signal with me, Adam Walsh.
0: We're going to have special programming as well here on The Go. I am your host tomorrow. Chrissy is going to be in Gander for the 9/11 remembrance ceremonies tomorrow, of course, marking 25 years since the 9/11 attacks, with Gander, Newfoundland becoming one of the main destinations for diverted flights when U.S. airspace closed, not to mention Stephenville and, of course, here in St. John's. We'll be talking about your stories. We'll be talking about what people remember and what's changed since that time. That's coming up tomorrow. Today, however, news is next.
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7: I'm Salima Shivji. A deal to provide Ukraine with air defense interceptors and much-needed drones. President Volodymyr Zelensky is in Canada looking for support to battle Russian forces. And Canada's prime minister says he has spoken to Donald Trump recently. Details ahead on Your World Tonight.
8: From CBC News, The World This Hour, I'm Martina Fitzgerald.
9: Canada will always stand in solidarity with Ukraine.
8: Prime Minister Mark Carney says that pledge will last at least a century. Alongside Ukraine's president, Carney has signed a 100-year partnership, deepening economic and security ties. The series of agreements is aimed at boosting military cooperation, including the production of millions of drones. Carney says one-third of those will go to support Ukraine's defense.
9: Canadians understand in our bones the importance of your struggle. There's no qualification to our commitment, because your cause, freedom, democracy, sovereignty, is our cause.
8: Volodymyr Zelensky is on a state visit to Canada. Since the Russia-Ukraine war began in 2022, Ottawa has provided more than $8 billion in military support to Ukraine. Today, the Prime Minister is also meeting with his cabinet ministers in Banff. The two-day forum comes as Canada navigates an escalating trade war with the U.S. and ahead of next month's Alberta referendum. The U.S. has added more Canadian products to a list of those that will be hit with a 50% levy and threatened bans on some Canadian goods like alcohol. A shelter-in-place advisory has now been lifted for the town of Deep River, Ontario. It was imposed last evening after a stabbing left one woman with life-threatening injuries. People in Deep River are being told to remain vigilant. There is still no information on suspects or arrests. In British Columbia, the Saanich Police Department is being scrutinized for its handling of an investigation of a convicted voyeur and sex offender. Court records show that police observed but did not intervene as Yin Young Derek Chan violated his bail conditions. Emily Fagan has that story.
10: Police arrested Yin Young Derek Chan in April 2024 after finding explicit footage in a search of the voyeur's home. Chan, who would later plead guilty to charges of voyeurism and child pornography, was released on bail. It was on the condition that he not use a cell phone outside the home. But police watched Chan over 3 days as he took phones into multiple businesses, including Fitness World and Value Village. Court records show Chan previously recorded more than 400 women in Value Village. Crown Attorney Paul Cheesman says Chan was, quote, out looking for more victims. Chan was rearrested weeks later. Ashley Dryberg is an advocate working to support victims and has concerns.
11: Were people being used as bait to build a case to support this person?
10: Saanich Police would not answer questions from the CBC. In a statement, Deputy Chief Constable Damian Kowalowicz said police prioritized identifying and supporting victims, holding Chan accountable, and preventing further harm. Emily Fagan, CBC News, Victoria.
8: The price of diesel is soaring. It has hit record highs this month, right at the peak of the autumn harvest season. As Ted Henley reports, the timing is terrible for Canadian farmers.
12: It's causing significant inflation. Our cost of operation is going up.
13: Alan Jones is a rancher near Balzac.
12: Compared to last year, we're going to have to spend an additional $85,000 roughly on diesel fuel.
13: Like Jones, Scott Jesperson is spending 80 cents more per liter to run his machines. Jesperson is a grain farmer near Spruce Grove.
14: That's a massive increase that is just going to eat away at the farm's profitability.
13: What's happening in Iran is only part of the story, according to Patrick DeHaan with GasBuddy.com. He says the squeeze on oil passing through the Strait of Hormuz continues to affect prices, as does what's happening in Russia.
15: With Ukraine's drone attacks on many major Russian refineries, there's less diesel being exported from Russia. In fact, there's no diesel being exported from Russia.
13: As for Jones and Jesperson, they say it is helpful Ottawa extended the fuel excise tax holiday until January. Ted Henley, CBC News, Calgary.
8: Canada has sent disaster victim identification experts from the RCMP to Nepal. DNA is being collected in this country from family members of those not seen since a huge flood along the Nepal-China border just over 2 weeks ago. More than 5,000 people are still missing, 29 of them Canadians and permanent residents. At least 1,300 people have died. And that is your world this hour. For CBC News,

0: who saved her choking twin brother to a woman who saw a man collapse at Costco. We're going to hear from them coming up. Then, building houses on Mars with the help of sourdough starters and gelatin. No, really. We're going to hear from science columnist Tor Couture on that. But before we get to any of that stuff, let's find out what's coming up on the broadcast tonight. Paula Gale is hosting. She joins us now. Hello, Paula.
1: Hi, Andrew. You just mentioned Gander. Of course, tomorrow is the 25th anniversary of the terrorist attacks. And on the broadcast this evening, we're talking about that. Really interesting conversation. We hear a lot about, you know, the planes and the plane people, but there were also like ships at sea that were trying to enter the United States after this happened, including a really large oil tanker from Newfoundland. And we have we're going to hear a conversation from the captain of this tanker about what it was like trying to get into U.S. waters at this time. And there's an interesting Gander connection to this. So stay tuned for that. And staying at sea, we're going to hear from a fiddle player, musician from this province who last year she was on a cruise ship and she wasn't just seasick. She was also morning sick. Anyway, a little bit of a pukey tale, but despite all that, she's heading back out this weekend to do another cruise. So we'll hear her story as well.
0: Wow, bold move.
1: Yes.
0: She's heading right back out.
1: Yeah, exactly.
0: All right, there you go. That's going to be on the broadcast. That's on following the 6 o'clock news tonight at 6:05, 5:35 in most of Labrador. Let's take a look at some temperatures across the province at this hour. Right now in Badger, we're seeing 13 degrees. Bonavista is seeing 14. Over at Cape Race, 14 degrees. The Trilobites, they're putting on sweaters and getting some pumpkin spice lattes even as we speak. In Churchill Falls, it's 13 degrees right now. Corner Brook is seeing 15. Deer Lake, we're seeing some light rain and 15 degrees as well. In Gander, they're seeing some light rain and 13 degrees right now. In Happy Valley Goose Bay, rain and 14 degrees. In Makovic, rain and 12 degrees as of right now. Same in Nain, but 7 degrees. Light rain, drizzle, maybe a little fog in there too. Why not? In St. Anthony, we're seeing rain and 12 degrees. Here in St. John's, 14 degrees. In Stephenville, the hot spot of the province at this hour, 16 degrees in Stephenville. In Terra Nova, 14 degrees. Wabush is seeing 15, a hotter spot than Terra Nova with some light rain showers in Wabush. And at Rec House, we got some high winds, of course, gusts up to 60, maybe 95 a little later tonight, 15 degrees as well. It's 5:37 here in Newfoundland, 5:07 in parts of Labrador. And whosoever saves one life saves the world entire. That's a passage from both the Talmud and the Quran. A group of Newfoundlanders and Labradorians who did indeed save lives were honored this week by St. John Ambulance at the Silver Life Saving Awards ceremony. 10 people were recognized for their actions, and CBC's Cameron Kilfoy was there and spoke to a few of them. First up is nurse Shelley Squibb, who saved her neighbor, Alice Pierce, when she started feeling a little off during a late-night patio conversation. They were both on hand for the award.
2: We're here today because Mrs. Pierce decided she was going to have a cardiac arrest one night. Yeah. And I'm a nurse, and I'm also a volunteer at St. John Ambulance. So when she started to get a little weak, I was like, is she going to be all right? And then when she went unresponsive, I realized she didn't have a pulse. She wasn't breathing. I immediately started CPR, and she gave us a big scare. I'm a registered nurse. I work in CCU, the health sciences, and I've done this many times. But it is a completely different experience when you're by yourself with no support and no equipment. Mm. I was scared. But after a few minutes, she finally started to come around a bit. And by the time the ambulance was there, she was talking to us. And brought her to the hospital. And a couple of days later, she's discharged and she's been perfect since.
3: Well, what do you remember from that day?
4: No, I was just outside like I normally do, and Shelley happens to be a friend of my son's, so we were just chatting, and I just said, I don't feel very well. Like, everything just kind of went, like, kind of hazy, and that's all I remember. And I woke up, and Shelley was after doing CPR. It broke 4 or 5 ribs, you know, but that's a good CPR, I've been told.
3: So was it you or your daughter who nominated Shelley for this award?
4: Me.
3: grateful.

0: she was there that day, hey?
1: Yes. I was thinking, you know, like if I had to go back into my home, because we're out on a small patio, if I had to go back into my home, I would have collapsed on the floor and I wouldn't be here today because I wouldn't know how long they're going to stay out on my patio chatting, drinking coffee. They could be out there for 2 hours. I don't know. I would be 6 feet under now if I had to go that way. But I just looked at her and I said, Sally, I don't feel well. And that's all I remember. But the tables could have been reversed too. I could have went then. I wouldn't be here now.
2: That's the importance.
1: I'd be dead.
2: CPR.
1: 6 feet under.
0: So tell us, this is your second life-saving award.
2: My second, yeah. A couple of years ago, I was on duty with St. John Ambulance. I have been volunteering with them since 2018. And while on duty, we had cardiac arrest at an establishment. And myself and another volunteer defibrillated a man who went on to a full recovery as well.
0: So you get into this profession to help people, obviously, and not for the awards. But well, what does it mean to be able to be recognized not only once but twice for what you've done?
2: It is very humbling. Like I say, it's completely different at work. We have a full team. We have all the equipment and medications. But when you're not there, like you say, the award means nothing. Just seeing this lady smile, that's what means everything. And that's because of the training that I received through St. John Ambulance and through my career. And that is all the award I need.
1: Knowing she saved a life is a good thing.
2: Mm-hmm.
1: It's not the award, it's saving a life.
2: True.
1: I got another chance at life. It could be 10 years from now, I don't know, but I just hope I don't go into another cardiac arrest.
3: Shelley Squibb and Alice Pierce, next up to receive a Silver Life-Saving Award, 16-year-old Anna Mesh of St. John's, honored for her efforts in saving the life of her twin brother, Aaron. They were both on hand for the ceremony.
4: I saved him when he was choking on a piece of food. I did the Heimlich and saved him. He was choking on a piece of food and it was like stuck. He turned red and I sprung into action. And
0: how did you know what to do in the moment?
4: I'm trained in first aid because I'm a lifeguard, but I'm also on my high school response team. So I got the first aid training through St. John Ambulance.
0: So how about you? You were the one eating the brownie. Do you remember much of what happened that day?
5: Yeah, when I was sitting down, I tried to get my mom's attention. I patted her on the back. She thought I was joking at first. She called my dad over because she went 0 to 100, panic. And then Anna jumped in and did the Heimlich.
0: How grateful are you that your sister was there that day?
5: Very grateful.
0: Can you just tell us a little bit about like what your brother means to you and what kind of relationship you guys have?
4: We have an okay relationship, a sibling one, but I would do anything for him. Like, I'd go in front of a car if it needed. So kind of what I had to do was save his life, and doesn't really affect me much. I'm just glad he's still here with me today.
0: And did you know that you would be getting this award today? Was it a surprise to you?
4: Yeah, it was a surprise. So I was doing my research with St. John Ambulance in school, and I just mentioned it, like, when we were doing the Heimlich and things like that, and I didn't expect anything of it. And then in July, I got a letter in the mail saying I was getting an award.
0: Would you do it again?
4: In a heartbeat.
3: She'd do it in a heartbeat, but they got an okay relationship. You know, whatever. It's my brother. What do you want me to say here? I love it. Anna and Aaron Mesh of St. John's. Finally, Nicole Garrett of CBS. She saw a man collapse in the parking lot at Costco back in January of 2024 and kept him alive, even applying an AED defibrillator before the ambulance arrived. She told CBC's Cameron Kilfoy it was humbling to have been there this week.
0: What does it mean to you to be getting this recognition and award?
6: It's amazing. I mean, the greatest gift I gave somebody was their life back, and just being recognized for that, it's been a great honor. It's been really emotional, and it really brings me back to the day that it happened. There's not a day that I don't go by that I don't think about that day. It was my nephew's birthday. It was the coldest night of the year. I am a nurse. I've been a nurse for 29 years, and St. John Ambulance has been involved in my life since I've been 12 years old when I first did my first life-saving and babysitting course, and always kept my first aid and CPR up to date until I started nursing school, and then it was mandatory. And in the hospital, every year I would like, oh, I got to do that again. I got to do it again. And now we have to do it every 3 months in practice. And I don't complain anymore because the skills that I learned from the time I was 12 years old saved somebody's life.
0: So you just mentioned, you know, you don't forget that day. You remember it. Are you able to take us through what happened when you saw the man collapse? Were you going in? Were you going out?
6: So it was just by chance that we were going to Costco. I just picked my husband up from work, and he worked for Browning Harvey at the time, and he was responsible for the vendors, and he got a call from Costco that the Pepsi vendors were broken, so we had to stop into Costco on our way home for him to fix the vendors. And I said, well, I'm going to run in and get a couple of things. And I ran in, got a couple of things, and I saw the staff coming in. Actually, they were looking to get the AED, and I said, what's going on? I'm a nurse. Can I help? And they said, somebody's down in the parking lot. And I went out, and sure enough, he was down, and nobody was doing anything. There was people stood up around. He was wrapped up in a blanket, and I went to him, and I said, he's not breathing. He doesn't have a heartbeat. And I ripped the blanket off him, ripped his shirt open, and started CPR. Somebody got me an AED. Nobody knew how to open it. I broke the lid off of it, put the AED on him. It immediately evised a shock, shocked him, and he started breathing, and then continued CPR, and then shocked him again, and then the paramedics arrived and took over from the scene.
7: How does it feel to be recognized here today for that day?
6: It's humbling. The biggest gift for that was that he survived, and his family immediately reached out through Facebook looking to find the person that saved their father, and they reached out to me. I never got to meet him, but he's given a second chance at life, and he has fully taken that second chance and enjoyed it. He got to meet grandchildren that he never would have gotten to meet. So that was all the things that I needed, that he took his second chance at life.
3: That was Nicole Garrett speaking with CBC's Cameron Kilfoy. Just a few of the 10 people honored at the St. John Ambulance Silver Life Saving Awards. They were presented on Wednesday.
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8: Making a Minute, a documentary from Melissa Tobin. That's this Sunday morning on Atlantic Voice. After the 8:30 news in the Maritimes and most of Labrador, the 9 o'clock news in Newfoundland, or stream Atlantic Voice wherever you get your podcasts.
3: The idea of humans living on Mars one day can capture the imagination. From a scientific perspective, one of the really hard parts of setting up a human settlement involves actually getting the building materials over there. That's not the only hard part, though. There is also the limited energy supply and the low gravity on Mars, plus the incredibly low temperature, the winds. Now there is a potentially creative solution involving brand new research from the Hong Kong University of Science and Technology. Science columnist Tora Couture has that story. Hello, Tora.
13: Hi, Andrew.
3: Welcome to the show. So with all these practical hurdles, what can you tell us about this fresh new Mars approach?
13: This new idea says maybe we can have 3D printed houses by using something that can regenerate itself, that's a little bit more self-sustaining. And they suggested what's self-sustaining is a biological ingredient. So what they want to do is combine Martian rock that's already there and bring only two ingredients from Earth, yeast and gelatin. So gelatin, like what you'd get at the grocery store. And the rock becomes like the cement mix, and then you need a binder. And the binder would be the yeast and the gelatin. Okay, so they've genetically engineered a yeast that makes it really sticky. It actually makes the proteins that help mussels, like the ocean creature, stick to rock. And so it's a really sticky protein that then when you combine it with the gelatin, and gelatin's kind of like the scaffold, you can create this binder for the rock, and you ultimately get a Martian version, I guess, of concrete.
3: Well, these houses sound delicious, but where did this idea come from?
13: unusual source of inspiration, actually. Ji Shen Chu from the Hong Kong University was inspired by dried fruit because when you freeze dry fruit, it's this like sugary matrix of proteins and sugars, right? And then when you freeze dry them, they harden. And guess what? Mars is both cold and dry. And so imagine just kind of sucking the liquid out of gelatin, a collagen-like matrix, and sugar and yeast and biological things. It'll become this like matrix of stickiness. So then started thinking about, well, geez, if we bring this biological specimen like a yeast to Mars, it can be self-sustaining. We can grow it there. Right? And so this collaboration took place between the civil engineer and a synthetic biologist to start thinking about, and they did genetically engineer this yeast to produce these really sticky proteins. And then you see, okay, the idea here is like you almost take a sourdough starter, really, which is just a yeast and a bacterial consortium, and you make those microbes in that sourdough starter really sticky. And you can know already just how sticky sourdough starter really is, but when it dries out, it kind of chips. Now, what you do is you take that, you provide it with a little bit more structure from the gelatin, like the sticky fruit. Okay, imagine that. And then you let it harden with this rock in between, and you get this, they're planning like an igloo-like habitat on Mars.
3: This is my favorite kind of science, absolutely. Okay, so you're bringing a sourdough starter. Is that really what we're doing? You only need to bring some starter and some gelatin, and you can make a house on Mars?
13: That's really the idea. I mean, you're going to need a few more tools. But yeah, the idea of being, especially with the yeast, it's self-replicating. It has a level of self-sustainability to it. And that's what Ji Shen Chu from Hong Kong University of Science and Technology sees for the system once you're actually there.
14: So you have a bunch of microbe strains and you put it into a bioreactor, which is totally protected, pressurized, so it's nothing different from Earth. So, and you inject this liquid with adhesive proteins already into sands. Basically, you mix it with sands, which can be collected from the site.
13: So when you think about it, yes, the yeast will need some nutrient in order to continue to grow, just like you have to add flour and water every week or so for your starter. And it'll need some water. Water is present on Mars in an icy slurry, so it doesn't seem like water is going to be a huge limiting factor about inhabiting Mars. And then, yes, you would still have to continuously deliver from Earth some gelatin and some nutrient of some kind, some organic nutrient for the yeast. But they're really talking about maybe 50 kilogram payload of nutrients delivered every few years to make the thin walls and to be able to fabricate the thin walls to form panels when you mix it with largely just the Martian rock. But some of the stuff could also be broken down and heated up and broken down and then reused. So there's quite a bit of self-sustainability to this strategy.
3: Okay. What kind of other ideas have there been over the years on how to build a habitat on Mars? Does this rank up there in terms of pros and cons in terms of building a house there?
13: I think it ranks high in creativity. And fun, definitely. But no, I think it does rank pretty high. I mean, people have talked about all kinds of ways to colonize Mars. And for instance, one of them is really just trying to find caverns and caves and tubes and some kind of, I don't know, underground tunnel And in order to protect, because that's the other thing, is when you're talking about colonizing Mars, one of the bigger threats is the really intense radiation. This Martian soil that they plan to use does a few things. It's free, it's widely available, and it probably does help protect from quite a bit of that radiation that people would be pummeled with. They've also really considered a lot, probably more than other strategies, about the low energy needs of their system. So at this point, you can't capture any energy on Mars. Solar panels, getting them there, are heavy and expensive. People have talked about like crash landing rockets and then living in those, and that's probably going to be part of the strategy. But there's really, when you think about what they need to sustain this system, they need to power this bioreactor. Okay, and powering the bioreactor would require some energy, but they really just need to heat the system till about 30 or 40 degrees, which isn't that hard. Okay, and they've done the energy calculations and the demands, and it seems the calculations, at least, again, sort of more back of the envelope stuff, but seems better than a lot of the other strategies that are out there. I mean, some strategies were like taking laser beams and blasting the rock to create some kind of ceramics, but that takes huge amounts of energy and huge amounts of work to actually then lift whatever ceramic panels you've made into some kind of habitat. So at least this one seems to have some promise, even though it sounds kind of otherworldly.
3: I mean, it does sound really fun, but yeah, like how feasible is it to get a bunch of yeast up there and slap together some homemade baked houses?
13: They are looking at launch windows, okay? Because again, the payload, what they're really talking about getting there would be starting off with like 50 kilograms, you know, not an impossible payload to try and really make this happen. They have tried it on Earth under simulated Martian conditions. Jishen Chu and his team have so far managed to build this right here on Earth.
14: We have completed the trial tests, making and printing the material into certain shapes, scale down like dome or tower, I mean the cork size in the environment, in a chamber that simulates the air pressure and temperature of Mars.
13: Now it's only the size of a cork. There's obviously lots of optimizing to do and scaling up to do. They think they can genetically engineer the yeast to be even better. The gelatin ingredient maybe can be optimized as well. And then look, the conversations about where to build on Mars, who goes, who stays, how to build. This is one of at least many plans, and it may not be the one that's used right away, but it sounds pretty cool and something that may be feasible to do in the future.
3: I absolutely love it. I'm excited for it. Anybody listening out there, if you've got plans for a focaccia on Venus, some grilled cheese on the moon, you could be the one to get us there. Science columnist Tora Couture, thank you so much for joining us today.
13: You're welcome.
15: 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Planes grounded in places like Gander following the 9/11 attacks.
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15: 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I'm Carolyn Stokes, and I'll be joined by the CBC's David Common in Gander for a special broadcast beginning 1:30 p.m. Island time, a half hour earlier in most parts of Labrador. All day, CBC will bring you stories from across our province, followed by a special edition of Here and Now. Hope you can join us.

0: And that's it. That's your On the Go for today. We figured we'd peace out with some screech out. This is from Come From Away the musical. Of course, tomorrow it's 9/11. We're going to have special 9/11 programming. Our show is going to be a special 9/11 show as well, but it's going to be starting a half an hour later to make room for what's happening in Gander. You're going to be able to hear all that live here on CBC. But I'm going to be back for Chrissy tomorrow. Chrissy in Gander, we'll hear from her what's going on there. Until tomorrow, I hope you folks have a very happy and safe 9/10.
1: This is CBC News in Newfoundland and Labrador. I'm Mike Moore. This province's fiscal situation is improving. It's all thanks to an increase in offshore oil production and higher oil prices driven by conflict in the Middle East. Terry Roberts reports.
2: The latest example of the volatility in the oil industry is resulting in a financial windfall for the government to the tune of $500 million. That's a major injection of cash for a province that was forecasting a deficit of nearly $700 million. Here's Finance Minister Craig Pardy.
3: Will we wipe out the deficit? Absolutely not. Will we make a good inroads into eliminating or very close to eliminating? Yes.
2: Offshore oil production is up by nearly 25% this year. More than 60 million barrels. And the value of that oil has soared because of the ongoing U.S. war on Iran. The government expected oil would average $79 this year, but it's far outperformed that forecast. The government will use most of that windfall to tackle the debt. But Pardy is also promising some help for those struggling with the cost of living.
3: We need to try to do the best we possibly can within our capacity to help.
2: How long this royalty windfall will continue is impossible to predict. But oil production is expected to remain stable for the coming years. Terry Roberts, CBC News, St. John's.
1: U.S. Ambassador Pete Hoekstra will be in Gander tomorrow to commemorate the 25th anniversary of 9/11. The planned visit has become controversial in the weeks leading up to the ceremony, stemming from the Canada-U.S. trade dispute and comments Hoekstra has made about Canada. Luke Ashworth is a political scientist at Memorial University. He calls it a political conundrum and says Hoekstra also faced controversies during his time as U.S. ambassador to the Netherlands.
4: In this sense, you know, we got a situation where we have someone who, through the various things that he's said and his various actions as ambassador, is not someone that many people would like to see at the commemorations. But at the same time, he does also represent the United States as ambassador, and therefore there's a sort of a protocol issue.
1: The town of Gander acknowledged the concerns and says it recognizes the disappointment and frustration many Canadians feel regarding the current state of Canada-U.S. relations. The town says it's following proper protocols when inviting government and diplomatic representatives and emphasizes the event is focused on the people affected by 9/11, not on politics. Well, work continues to remove the wreck of the MSC Baltic 3. That's the cargo ship that grounded in Cedar Cove near Lark Harbor in February last year. Salvage company Resolve Marine began the job in late July under the oversight of the Canadian Coast Guard. Bruce English is with the Coast Guard's Marine Environmental and Hazard Section. He says roughly half of the vessel has been removed so far.
5: The contractor has been making great progress. As of yesterday, just every day the thing is changing. The vessel weighed about 10,000 tons when all the fuel and the cargo was off. So when the new contractor came in, it was about 10,000 tons. They have removed 4,200 tons, approximately 40% of the vessel. And that's all been shipped by barge to Stephenville to the contractor there for removal.
1: English says the salvage team is actually a little ahead of schedule. That's because of good weather. He says there's still quite a bit of work ahead, but the team will keep working as long as the weather allows before going into winter care mode and finishing in the spring. And finally, Targa Newfoundland is back and 24 teams are preparing to hit the streets. The annual racing event, now in its 25th year, covers 2,000 kilometers of roads around eastern and central Newfoundland, winding along coastal highways through towns and outports. The teams are tuning up at the RE/MAX Centre in St. John's ahead of the first leg, which begins Saturday. Corey Finkelstein is a former competitor, now on the organizing team.
6: When I came the first time in 2018, I had no idea what Newfoundland was all about. You know, it's one place in Canada I hadn't traveled to, and it's such a marvelous province and a marvelous place, and the people are so kind and incredible. So that all that put together, the roads, the people, the scenery, it's incredible.
1: Finkelstein says the event brings teams together from across North America and Europe. He says it's been a positive experience over the last quarter century. And that is the CBC News for this hour. The broadcast is coming up. I'm Mike Moore.
7: He was captain of a large ship that was trying to enter U.S. waters after 9/11, and he's got a story to tell. And last time she was seasick and morning sick. Hear why a local musician is heading back out on the high seas. I'm Paula Gale. Welcome to the broadcast. Well, we hear a lot about the planes and the passengers, but what about people on ships that were entering the U.S. on 9/11 and the days after? Tomorrow, of course, is the 25th anniversary of the terrorist attacks. Peter Richards was captain on a large oil tanker when this was happening, and he's got a story to share. Well, hello, Captain Richards. Welcome to the broadcast.
8: Thank you.
7: All right, take us back to September 2001. You were captain on the Comatic. Tell us about the ship and what you were carrying.
8: Well, we had just finished loading from Ibernia on a ship called the Comatic. And we had a full cargo, 860,000 barrels of crude oil that was destined for the U.S. So we left on, left on schedule. Everything was fine. So during the morning, I did all the captain stuff, you know, send off bills of lading and crew lists and documentation and everything. And off we go, same as normal. And then after lunch, I went to bed. And before my nap was over, I got a call from the bridge, come up. And so anyway, the vice president of operations in St. John's was on the phone and said, Peter, I don't know how to really explain this to you, but the United States has been attacked. Both towers at the World Trade Center are down. They've fallen down. Other than that, I don't really know what to tell you, but keep going. We'll update you as we go, right? So, yeah, off we go. Heading to the southwest, you know, and our destination was Cape Inlopen, which is right across from Cape May. And in there is an anchorage, a deep water anchorage, where ships lighter in order to get up to the refineries, close to the cities in the U.S. Anyway, so 4 days later, we arrived. And at 20 miles, I got up and got ready. And at 12, we called in to the pilot station, and they said, pilot on arrival.
7: And where were,
8: and
7: just,
8: were
7: just
8: to dozens.
7: Stop. Yeah, just stop me for a second. So were you in New York Harbor there, or were you, I know you were heading to New Jersey, but where were you at this point?
8: No, we were at it's the entrance to the Delaware, which is like up the Delaware is Philadelphia, you know, so it's south of New York.
7: Okay.
8: Right, Cape May is on one side, Cape Inlopen is on the other. Anyway. And in there is a place called Big Stone Beach where ships anchor, and then you lighter, in order to get up there. But it's just an anchorage. So we get to the pilot station. Now, instead of one pilot, two pilots come aboard and 10 armed policemen, young, muscular, men. We were made, gee, what's going on? And two dogs. And certainly we proceeded on to the anchorage. And the pilot said to me, he said, congratulations, Captain. You're the first ship we've taken since we've been attacked. Okay, that's fine. And off we go to the anchorage, which isn't very far and everything. And while we were there, everybody had to go to the mess room, and they searched the entire ship with the dogs. And you could tell the Americans had changed. You know, it wasn't the pleasant, because we've been calling down there, you know, for years. You could tell that there was a different atmosphere. But anyway, tensions were high, and we didn't really know what was happening. You know, we were at sea. So when we get to the anchorage, customs and immigration come aboard, and there's, instead of just two guys now there's three or four. I think there was four of them, and they're talking about their shift that morning at the airport, and they're talking about stuff, about stories about passengers and things that, you know, I was listening, but I didn't really know what they were talking about until they mentioned Gander. And then I came alive. You know, what about Gander? And they were trying to figure out where it was. It's someplace in Newfoundland, in Canada, Newfoundland. Right? So I still didn't say anything. I just, you know, what's all this about? You know, because we didn't have the news, or no one really, the story wasn't really out by that time, you know. So they went through this and everything. And then they said, okay, we're ready for the crew. So I had all the passports there, and the guy picks up the first passport, and he says, this guy is from there. And certainly, you know, then they picked up all the passports and said, everybody is from there. And boom, the tensions went way down, and the conversation changed, and they knew, and the reason why they let us in the first place, because we were Canadian.
9: Wow.
8: That's the only reason why they let our ship in. Anyway, pretty emotional, but yeah. And that's the first news we knew about Gander was 4 days later. And then we lightered to get up to 40 feet. And then we into barges. And then we steamed around up and took another pilot at Amber's Light and went in right in New York Harbor. And it was still smoldering when we passed by. And then we went in on the back Staten Island and discharged the rest of the cargo into ExxonMobil, I think was the name of the refinery. But anyway, it was amazing how we found out about Gander. We found out about it through the customs guys. Eh? It was something you remember, you know. Of course it is, you know.
9: Wow. Oh, my goodness. The first ship to enter U.S. waters after 9/11 was a Newfoundland ship carrying crude oil.
8: It's true, yeah. Gives you an idea how much oil we take off those Grand Banks and send down. That was 25 years ago, and we had already been at that because we were the pioneers at it. We were at that for I don't know how many years before that, so we knew that route, you know. And now the ships don't go down there anymore because of the transshipment in Placentia Bay. But back then we were taking it right to market anyway.
9: Wow! And how many Newfoundland crew did you have on that ship?
8: Oh, my. I guess 25, 26, something like that.
9: And when did you retire, Peter?
8: 2015.
9: And do you often, you know, do you ever meet up with some of these guys? Do you ever chat about those days, you know?
8: Oh, my. Yeah, all the time. Yes, the shipping industry, Newfoundland is very small. The shipping industry is tiny, and everybody really knows just about everybody, you know what I mean? And I've been out of it now for a number of years, but still, you keep in contact with the, and all these young fellas that are out there now doing a magnificent job, you know, they were all cadets back in the day, you know. And, yeah, so it feels good to be a part of that and all that stuff.
9: Yeah, and I guess it felt good to be a Newfoundlander and a Canadian back then, right, at that moment.
8: Did it ever. It's amazing, you know. That's something that only came to light, you know, since recent times. The big thing that I told this story about was the fact that we were from Newfoundland. But now the big thing is that all these ships were at anchor, and they let us in first. Says volumes.
9: Yeah, so they saw the maple leaf, they saw the flag, right?
10: Oh, for sure.
9: Yeah. And my goodness, tomorrow's the 25th anniversary. Like, what's running through your mind considering what's going on now with the relationship between Canada and the United States?
10: Oh, I've worked down there for a number of years. I got a lot of friends down there, a lot of good friends. Guys, we sailed all over the world with, Americans. And, we still converse, but you can tell it's a strained, conversation. We don't visit there anymore. I don't even want to drink any kind of American beer. You know, it's amazing how we've changed, how people drift apart. It's weird, isn't it?
9: It is. Yeah. Oh my goodness. Well, listen, I really appreciate you telling us this story. Thank you so much. Thank you so much for your time and take care.
10: Hey, you as well. And if you're out on the West Coast, come visit.
9: That was retired Captain Peter Richards. We reached him in St. Jude's.

0: Quick note to pass along to you now. The 48th AGM of the Canadian Coast Guard Auxiliary is going to be held at the Northern Light Inn in Lanse Claire, Labrador, on Friday, September 25th. And the following directors have been re-elected for 2026-2027. Marcel O'Brien in Lanseleu, Ron Pittman in Glee, Julia Crocker, Trout River, Wesley Snook in Harbour Breton, Winston Pitcher for Buren, Rom Dalton for Admiral's Beach, James Chidley for Renews, Ross Petten for Portagrave, Aidan Penton for Jobat's Arm, and Jeremy Ryan of Lassie has been elected in District 10, which was vacant following the passing of the previous director, Mr. Eugene Gray. I'm Paula Gale. This is The Broadcast. Well, our next guest is heading to Greenland this weekend to play music and act as a Newfoundland and Labrador ambassador aboard a cruise ship. Despite the fact that when she did this last year, she spent a lot of time feeling very sick. Rosemary Lawton is a fiddle player, singer, and music teacher. We reached her this morning. Okay, before we chat about your upcoming excursion on this ship, you did a similar gig last year, but you had a lot of morning sickness. Like, just tell us what that was like.
1: Yeah, so I went on a cruise with Clark Expeditions. It was an Arctic cruise to sail the Northwest Passage. And I was 18 weeks pregnant when we went. And I had a lovely combination of morning sickness and seasickness, especially when crossing the Davis Strait, which is very rough at the best of times. So yeah, that was a real adventure, but it was still, I mean, it was my first time doing something like that. And it was my first time in the Arctic. And I just thought it was amazing. I really soaked it all in anyways. And there were times where I couldn't do the excursions, but I would look out and just enjoy the scenery and take it all in anyway.
0: Despite all those things, you still enjoyed it. And you said yes to doing it again?
1: Oh, yes. Yeah. Oh, my God. It was amazing. I really like, and there were so many things like, you know, it's an expedition cruise. And part of my job is to sort of be an ambassador for Newfoundland. And so we start up in the Arctic. But then, and so last year we started sort of in Nunavut. We started in Greenland because Nunavut was iced in where we were trying to go. So we started in Greenland, but then made our way back to Nunavut and then sailed down. And it was just amazing. I can't remember what I was trying to say with that, but yeah, it was my first time in that area. And we're an ambassador for Newfoundland. We're part of what we have to do is take in the people around us who are the passengers and tell them about the areas that we are in as well as singing and performing.
0: Yes. And you were holding a barf bag during a lot of that too.
1: There's a funny story where I was, stood outside the restaurant, in the cruise ship. And I was just I was literally opening a baggie. And, this passenger was having a grand old chat with me, and I was like, and slowly opening this bag, and she was like, oh, you have somewhere you need to be. And I was like, yes I do. And then I ran to the washroom and yeah, lost my breakfast.
0: Oh my goodness.
1: Mm-hmm. Yeah, but they all knew. It was really cute because you know, a lot of the people who are retired are the ones who are doing these cruises. And so Ellen Power and I, who went on the cruise together, we're both in our 30s, and so they called us the babies. And because I was pregnant, they called us the three babies. It was cute.
0: So you're doing it all over again with Ellen Power, right?
1: Yes.
0: And yeah. When are you leaving?
1: We're leaving on Sunday, really soon. I'm so excited. What I meant to say earlier is that, like, because it's an expedition cruise, we as musicians are, you know, we're singing songs of the areas that we're visiting. And so we've learned a lot of the folk tunes from the areas. And we go out on the excursions with the guests, which is so cool because we get to experience it all too. And yeah, this time around, like last time, I couldn't really ride on the Zodiacs because they're a bit too bumpy and stuff like that. So this time around, I get to go on the Zodiacs and I get to go hiking and things that I couldn't do last time. So I'm really looking forward to it.
0: And you had your baby.
1: Yes, I did.
0: And you're not bringing the baby along on this?
1: Unfortunately, no. I wish I could.
0: But it's just a week long, is it?
1: 2 weeks, yeah.
0: It's 2 weeks. And Ellen Power, so she's a musician as well, but she's also an archivist?
1: Yes, so she's working at the archives in the rooms, actually.
0: Very cool. All right, so, and this is the same company, but a different vessel?
1: Yes, we're on, so the last time we were on the Ocean Marine, the Ultramarine, and this time we're on the Ocean Explorer. So it's going to be fun learning the new ship, and this particular ship is known for its X-bow, which is supposed to cut through the waves in a more streamlined manner. So I'm really looking forward to kind of seeing what that looks like, because it looks, honestly, it looks beautiful as much as it's, you know, useful. So that's going to be really cool to see.
0: So you're departing Greenland, and what's the route?
1: We're departing Greenland, and then we're actually sailing up along the western coast of Greenland, and then we're crossing the Davis Strait, and then we're sailing down past Nunavut, and then down a little bit of the Northwest Passage, and then down the coast of Labrador. Then we're going to go to Liza Meadows, I think, and then make our way back to St. John's.
0: All right. And you're going to be like performing and being an ambassador along the way. Are you going to get a chance to play some of your own music?
1: Yes. Yeah. So on the ship, like each night we get the opportunity to sort of, they do a nightly recap. So we get to sort of, we'll pick a song from the area and we'll perform it for them. So like when we did the Northwest Passage last year, we sang Stan Rogers' Northwest Passage, which was really special. And these are the things that kind of bring the sort of perspective to the passengers and make them really kind of feel how special it is that they were just in this amazing place. And so we get to do that each night. And then those nights are very targeted. And then we also do a kitchen party at the end where we do like Newfoundland set dancing and we sing some songs and I get to sing some of my own stuff. And yeah, it's a really fun time.
0: And how big is the ship, and like how many passengers are you going to have to entertain?
1: I think it's 200 or 400 passengers. It's not a very big ship when it comes to like how many people are on the cruise. And so you get to know everybody there. Like if there's, you know, a lot of cruise ships have multiple restaurants and things like that, but like there's one sit down restaurant. There's a buffet area too, but like most people sit down and have a meal together and they have really big tables. So you can like sit with other people and get to know everyone. And so you get to know everybody on a first name basis, basically, on those trips.
0: Yeah. And how important is this kind of ambassador role, you know, to the passengers?
1: It was like, so when we did it last year, it was the first time they've done anything like that since COVID. Like they didn't have any musicians on the ship since before COVID. And so it was the first time that a lot of these passengers do go on multiple cruises a year. And this isn't the only Quark cruise they've ever done, but they actually wrote in afterwards and talked about how special it was for them because, yeah, like, you know, they went through the Northwest Passage and, you know, you're sailing. So you're not always like necessarily looking at the scenery, or like if you're going through a specific passage, you might not like be fully paying attention to it. But then, you know, we come around at the end of the night and we're like, we just did this thing. Isn't that cool? And everybody's like, wow, yeah. And there was another night we saw the Northern Lights in the middle of the night. And it was like they came on the speaker system and said, oh, the Northern Lights are happening if you want to come out on the deck. And honestly, like I've seen the Northern Lights before, but this was like nothing I'd ever seen. It was amazing. And so then we sang Northern Lights of Labrador. And then the next day, and the people got to kind of be like, wow, yeah, we had this collective experience. There was another time we saw an Arctic hare, and those are huge rabbits. They're like the size of dogs. And that was really cool because we'd never seen one before. And so then I played a fiddle tune called The White Hare the next day. And they like have a little screen, like a projector screen, and they put pictures of some of the things they did that day on it. And they had the hare in the background while I was playing, which is kind of fun.
0: Wow.
1: So yeah, they get to really appreciate the experiences and get, I think it brings more depth to it, and it sort of sinks into them how this is a collective experience that they're having with their other passengers. And it adds to the sort of uniqueness of the experience.
0: Wow. And I hope you have an amazing experience. I hope you don't get too sick.
1: Yeah, we'll see if I actually get seasick this time around, because last time was a little blurred.
0: Yeah, exactly. Listen, thank you so much. And again, now break a leg with this.
1: Thank you so much.
0: That was Rosemary Lawton. Now, if you want to get in touch with us here at The Broadcast, our email address is thebroadcast@cbc.ca. To say goodbye, this is Rosemary Lawton with Made on the Shore. I'm Paula Gale. I'll see you soon.

0: Together, we'll build the capabilities our militaries need. We'll create good jobs in our countries. We'll support Ukraine on the battlefield, and we will strengthen the sovereignty of both of our nations.
1: I hope that we'll always be strong partners, strong nations, and help each other.
2: Ukrainian President Volodymyr Zelensky in Canada. The two countries sign a century-long agreement to cooperate in areas like defense and trade, including jointly producing drones here. Ottawa also pledges more immediate help as Ukraine prepares to enter another winter at war. This is Your World Tonight. I'm Salima Shivji, also on the program.
3: It's a huge country, huge areas, right, you have to reach, and you cannot just replace that truck overnight.
2: Soaring diesel prices seemingly heading nowhere but up. It's not just taking a bite out of the bottom line of trucking companies, but also adding to your grocery bills and just about everything else. Canada and Ukraine have forged a new 100-year partnership with a major focus on defense. Prime Minister Mark Carney and Ukrainian President Volodymyr Zelensky signed the long-term deal in Alberta today as Ottawa looks to dramatically scale up its military drone capacity while also helping Ukraine defend itself against Russia. Ashley Burke has the details.
4: We are really very happy to be here.
5: Ukraine's President Volodymyr Zelensky in Canada for the first time in almost a year.
4: Now is really a big challenge for us before winter.
5: Russia's intensified its attacks in recent weeks, launching ballistic missiles and jet-powered drones at warehouses, stores, and food suppliers, overnight hitting a gas station in Kyiv.
4: Russia changed their tactics. They attack us 24/7, and that's why we need a new tactics of defending us.
5: At a press conference in Alberta with Zelensky, Canada's prime minister condemning Moscow.
0: Russia has been escalating its barbaric aerial warfare, indiscriminately targeting civilian populations. Ukraine's air defenses are ever more critical.
5: Mark Carney says Canada just finalized a deal to finance American air defense interceptors.
0: This $350 million equipment package will help protect Ukraine's people, its infrastructure, its skies.
6: Prime Minister Carney and President Zelensky are now signing the Canada-Ukraine Declaration for...
5: The two leaders also signed a pact for the next 100 years. The partnership spans trade, security, energy, critical minerals, and defense. It also lays the foundation to build millions of drones.
0: Mr. President, I have to confess that our armed forces currently have but 2,000 drones in our inventory. In the years to come, we will need millions.
5: Going from thousands to millions will require massively building up capacity. So Canada's taking a page out of Ukraine's playbook and launching its own drone marketplace. It will give the Canadian Armed Forces access to hundreds of Canadian suppliers. Canadian and Ukrainian companies are also expected to partner up. Carney's promised that a third of all the drones Canada makes will go to Ukraine.
4: Immediately to battlefield. Immediately to our people, our soldiers.
5: The commander of the Canadian Joint Forces Command, Lieutenant General Darcy Molstad, told CBC News the plan will not only help defend Ukraine and allies, but Canada too.
7: Because if, heaven forbid, we have to get into a major combat operation, these are essential capabilities to be able to succeed.
5: To try and help Ukraine succeed, Canada's now working on new sanctions against Russia, so it's harder for Moscow to make ballistic missiles. Zelensky says he hopes Canada can speed up that work to hit Moscow next month. Ashley Burke, CBC News, Ottawa.
2: President Zelensky is also attending a special cabinet session with Mark Carney in Banff, topping the agenda there ahead of the MP's return to Parliament. What else but tariffs? And for the first time since Canada-US talks broke down weeks ago, the Prime Minister says he's spoken with U.S. President Donald Trump. Rafi Bujikanyan reports.
8: Should Canada further retaliate against the U.S.?
9: Mark Carney's cabinet filing into BAF. Like many of his peers, government House leader Stephen McKinnon is mum on the elephant in the room.
10: Well, we're looking to have forward to have some great meetings.
9: How to tackle the latest escalation in the trade war with the U.S. The White House adding more Canadian products to its list of 50% tariffs and threatening to ban some Canadian goods like alcohol from sale by the end of the month.
11: We can't control what President Trump does.
9: Several premiers not so quiet today. New Brunswick Susan Holt taking a major step.
11: Effective October

0: in the last couple of weeks or so indicate that each side is learning each other's red lines, learning how to talk to each other.
1: Even Ontario's Doug Ford, who has spent much of this trade war wanting to look like he's taking the lead on fighting back against the states, sounding less combative today.
2: I'm going to work closely with the Prime Minister, and I think all the premiers have taken that approach. We're going to take the cue from him and move forward.
1: But for now, Carney is not providing much in the way of cues to follow, reiterating Canada had good reason to walk away from negotiations in August, even as the Trump administration has accused them of doing it for politics.
3: There were issues in terms of where the negotiations got to on the commercial side. We've been very clear about what those are. Canada's always ready to strike a fair deal. We believe there's a mutually beneficial deal for Canada and the United States, our team, myself, are ready.
1: Well, he hinted dialogue is not completely shut yet.
3: President Trump and I remain in regular contact. I've spoken to him recently in the last few days.
1: The list of guests speaking to Carney's cabinet today includes the mayors of Calgary and Red Deer, as well as an Alberta-focused pollster, indicating the other big preoccupation on the Prime Minister's mind, the upcoming referendum on whether or not the province should stay part of Canada or eventually hold a vote on seceding. Rafi Bujikan, CBC News, Banff, Alberta.
4: As Prime Minister Mark Carney and his Liberal cabinet gather in Alberta, Conservative leader Pierre Poilievre is in New York City, touting the benefits of free trade. Speaking with CNBC this morning, Poilievre urged both parties to return to the table to negotiate a deal that benefits both Canada and the U.S.
5: We need to get back to tariff-free trade in both directions. We have the most successful binational relationship in the history of the world. A 40-year free trade agreement that worked. Canadians are united in our mission to fight the tariffs and get back to a trade relationship that makes us both better off.
4: Poilievre also said it would be in the best interest of the United States to rebuild relations with Canada to better confront the risks of other nations. Coming right up, diesel prices reaching new heights, how the impact is affecting everyone, even if you don't drive a diesel car. Plus, the U.S. president makes a pricey election promise and raises eyebrows. And later, we'll have this story.
6: I'm Jorge Barrera in Mexico City. I recently traveled to the tourist hotspot state of Quintana Roo to track down a UK national facing Mexican justice for allegedly defrauding a Canadian couple of their entire retirement savings.
7: I believe in my own innocence because we will categorically prove that I did not commit any fraud.
6: But it seems Mexican authorities aren't interested in his proof. That's coming up on Your World Tonight.
4: You may not drive a diesel car, but you're most certainly feeling the pinch as diesel prices hit near record highs, raising the cost of just about everything. And as Cameron McIntosh explains, there is little reason to expect those prices to drop.
8: Never has it been this expensive to fuel a semi-trailer. A single tank can run over $1,500. Diesel prices this month hitting an all-time high.
9: It's very bad.
8: Tej Dulat with the Canada Truck Operators Association says the industry can't absorb it.
9: End of the day, company's going to pass that to the consumer, so it's going to impact everything.
8: Right now, the average Canadian diesel price is $2.49 a litre, slightly down from last week's high, but about a dollar a litre more than this time last year. One of the world's biggest producers, Russia, is banning exports after Ukraine damaged its refining, while the closure of the Strait of Hormuz ties up existing supplies.
10: As a result, there's not nearly as much diesel on the global market, pushing up global prices.
8: Patrick DeHaan heads the petroleum analysis firm Gas Buddy. He calls this a unique and dangerous situation.
10: This is going to be somewhat of a secret killer of the North American economy if this is not addressed in the next few months.
8: The Irving Refinery, Canada's largest, is also shut down until November for maintenance, further limiting supplies.
11: The temporary suspension of the federal fuel excise tax will remain in place until January 31st, 2027.
8: This week, Federal Finance Minister François Champagne announced the government will continue to suspend its 4 cent per liter tax on diesel,

0: But that only goes so far. You're likely about to see it at the grocery store.
1: Now, typically, an increase in diesel prices has quite a long lag before it gets to food prices, and it tends to get diffused.
0: Evan Fraser at the University of Guelph's Errol Food Institute expects this time to be different, as uncertainty factors into already rising food costs.
1: And you've got a perfect storm of problems creating endless upward pressure on the price of food.
0: It won't stop there, says energy analyst Dan McTeague.
2: If diesel prices go up, it tends to bring the price of propane and natural gas up as well, and inevitably may have a knock-on effect on other forms of how we make energy.
0: Right now, there are no clear solutions to the factors driving this. For shipping, Dulat says, no alternatives.
3: It's a huge country, huge areas, right? You have to reach, and you cannot just replace the trucks overnight or anything.
0: It just gets more expensive almost every time they fill up. Cameron McIntosh, CBC News, Winnipeg.
4: The U.S. president is making an extraordinary promise to give every American adult $5,000 if the Republican Party wins the midterm elections this fall. Critics are slamming the idea, with some accusing Donald Trump of attempting to bribe voters. And while there are no specifics about how this would work, the idea is generating plenty of attention as the party closes out its two-day rally in Dallas. Katie Simpson has more.
5: President Donald Trump walked into a Dallas arena with a clear mission: energize his support base ahead of the midterm elections this fall. Using a lengthy and rambling primetime speech at his Republican midterm convention to make an attention-grabbing promise.
6: If the Republicans win the House of Representatives and the United States Senate, I will issue a dividend to every adult citizen in the United States of America for $5,000.
5: Early estimates suggest this proposal could cost upwards of $1 trillion, but there are no specifics about how it would work, prompting plenty of questions, including, can he even do that?
7: Technically, is it illegal? Probably not.
5: John Day is an attorney who specializes in government misconduct cases.
7: Courts in the U.S. would generally say a broad campaign promise about policy, about giving everybody money if the Republicans win, even though it certainly sounds like a bribe, it's not necessarily a bribe.
5: But Day says Trump can't just simply sign an order to make it happen. He would need congressional approval to make payments like this. Even though there are no specifics yet, some Republican lawmakers, including the powerful House Whip Steve Scalise, are getting behind the pitch.
8: So we're in the very first stages when the president throws out an idea, and it's up to us in Congress to make the numbers work, to get the details right.
9: Well, you say idea, I say bribe. Sounds really fishy.
5: Democrats, including Sidney Kamlanger Dove, are deeply skeptical of this promise. At a competing news conference, also in Dallas, multiple lawmakers attacked Trump's plan and his campaign, suggesting such an extreme promise is a sign Republicans are desperately in need of support ahead of the crucial midterm vote in November.
10: No amount of lies, even the most audacious Trumpian lies, can convince the American people that they're better off now than they were 2 years ago.
5: Voters also seem cool to this idea. In New York City, a progressive stronghold, Trump's promise is openly mocked.
11: Anybody who believes that they're going to get $5,000 from Trump if the Republican wins, they believe a whole bunch of bullshit that
5: Trump will close out the Republican conference with a final speech late tonight, hoping his pledge and all of the attention it's getting can build some momentum with less than 2 months to go. Katie Simpson, CBC News, Washington.
4: Canada has sent the Mounties to Nepal. Two RCMP victim ID specialists are in Kathmandu tonight to help the recovery efforts after last month's devastating floods. Their mission includes some DNA matching. The disaster was triggered by a glacier collapse in the Himalayas. Thousands of people are still missing in Nepal, including more than two dozen with Canadian ties. Tomorrow morning marks 25 years since the 9/11 terror attacks devastated the United States and the world. Across the U.S., communities will gather for memorials and tributes. But even amid the united grief, there are concerns about the ongoing impact. Chris Reyes reports from New York.
12: On September 11th, for the 25th year, bells will mark by the minute the moments that changed the world forever.
13: Cherished lives tattooed in our hearts and souls each year as we approach 9/11.
12: 6 moments of silence from 8:46 a.m. to 10:28 a.m., marking the exact times when hijacked planes struck the World Trade Center towers in New York, the Pentagon near Washington, and when Flight 93 crashed near Shanksville, Pennsylvania. And then, when each tower collapsed. 9/11 remains the deadliest terrorist attack in U.S. history, with nearly 3,000 people killed on that day, including 24 Canadians. This year, a 7th moment of silence will honor those who died from illnesses and injuries linked to the aftermath, including the toxic air from Ground Zero. That group includes hundreds of firefighters, a group that Lieutenant James Brosey still fights for to this day.
14: What we learned was the air was as toxic as we said it was. What we learned is that the city knew it.
12: Documents released by New York City Mayor Zoran Mamdani this week show the city told people it was safe to return to areas around the site despite poor air quality reports.
15: And yet the devastating truth is that the suffering did not end once the smoke cleared and the dust settled.
12: Mamdani has been front and center of the release of those documents and other memorial events leading up to 9/11. At the same time that more than 100,000 people have signed a petition started by family members of 9/11 victims. They're calling for Mamdani not to attend the ceremony at Ground Zero, saying his public positions and associations would be painful for those attending the ceremony. In the petition, their long list of concerns include that Mamdani has not condemned phrases like globalize the intifada or has been critical enough of extreme ideologies. Many have come to Mamdani's defense, including New York Governor Kathy Hochul.
16: This is a time when people should be welcome to come together in our collective grief and memory and honoring those people, not trying to divide us.
12: And from the mayor himself.
17: I will be there on Friday at the memorial, just as I was last year.
12: Mamdani will be side by side with all living former U.S. presidents, while the Trump administration will be represented by Vice President J.D. Vance. President Trump will be at the ceremony at the Pentagon. Chris Reyes, CBC News, New York.
4: A quarter of a century after the 9/11 terrorist attacks, a major effort is still going on in a New York lab to identify the remains of more than 1,000 victims. The wait for some families is agonizing, but researchers believe they have made a breakthrough that could speed up the process and help provide some closure. Chief Correspondent Adrian Arsenault brings us that story.
18: Last thing he said to me was, "People are jumping out of the window. I got to go."
19: Those were Michael Eichen's last words to his new bride, Monica, September 11th, 2001. He'd called her from the 84th floor of the North Tower of the World Trade Center, urging her to turn on the television. She did, and effectively watched her husband get murdered. 25 years later, not a single trace of him has ever been found.
18: I didn't get a ring. I didn't get an ID. People got cards. They found papers with their names on it. Like, I didn't get zero. It's like he went to work and that's it. Like nothing.
19: It's not just Michael's remains that have never been identified. 40% of the 2,753 people killed in New York City that day have yet to be matched with any of the thousands of remains found. The work to match them has never stopped. And recently, there was an extraordinary breakthrough, one more ID made using new forensic tools to extract more DNA from bone paired with genetic genealogy.
20: And this allows to kind of look at family units in a wider, kind of more branching way.
19: Dr. Jennifer Odian is the World Trade Center forensic anthropologist with the Chief Medical Examiner's Office.
20: The family tree, you can have parents, siblings, but you can have aunts, uncles, cousins. And then from that investigation, you can then kind of narrow it down to, oh, we think it's this individual. And then from there, we could then reach out to families and see if there's possible DNA that could be provided.
19: So they're renewing their appeals to family members of those murdered then, especially the children, to consider submitting DNA samples. This means some hope of identification, but Dr. Odian knows it also means a complication. The medical examiner's office believes many of those who haven't been told remains have been found don't want to know. It's just too hard. Count Canadian Abigail Carter among them.
21: Have you been contacted? Do you have any of Aaron's remains?
1: I did not. And I'm thankful for that.
19: Abigail's husband, Aaron Dack, was a funny, smiling man at home and a serious, dedicated worker with his team. He was at a trade show at Windows on the World at the top of the North Tower, and he called her to tell her to call 911. She wondered then if he might have been joking.
1: You know, I was so preoccupied trying to get my daughter on the bus for school that I was kind of just like, yeah, all right. Like, why do you want me to call 911? I, of course, regret that I didn't just say, like, are you okay? I love you. You know, like, it never occurred to us that it would be the last time I would talk to him.
19: The idea that all these years later, she might get a call about remains is really unsettling.
1: I don't know. Just the idea that somebody would be in pieces is just disturbing. And it's not like I don't feel like I need proof that he was there. I know he was there. He called me.
19: Even with the distance of time, this is a delicate moment. And there's a lot to consider. Whenever the medical examiner's office grinds down the remaining bone to find DNA, they lose a bit of it. Some remains are now so small, there may be only one chance left to test. So a dilemma. Test now and risk losing the sample forever, or wait for new advances and risk some of the desperate and aging family members ultimately dying without knowing. There are hurt hearts along every step of this terrible path. Adrienne Arsenault, CBC News, New York.
4: And CBC News will have special coverage of the 9/11 anniversary from Ground Zero to Gander, Newfoundland, where Canada opened its doors to thousands of airline passengers when the U.S. closed its skies after the attacks. Events in Gander include a service, a speech by the Governor General, and a live performance of Come From Away, the hit Broadway musical based on the events in Gander on 9/11. 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I'm Salima Shivji. You can hear Your World Tonight on the CBC News app or wherever you get your podcasts. A man accused of defrauding a Canadian couple in an alleged Mexican condo scam says he, too, is a victim in the case. The couple say they lost their retirement savings in a condo flipping scheme. Now, one of the accused is speaking with CBC, and he says he's innocent. Jorge Barrera has the story from Mexico City.
21: CBC News traveled to a modest real estate office in Puerto Morelos, a small port town in the state of Quintana Roo, sitting between Cancun and Playa del Carmen, to track down Harry Robinson, a UK national accused by Mexican authorities of taking part in an alleged scheme that wiped out a Canadian couple's retirement savings.
22: I believe in my own innocence because we will categorically prove that I did not commit any fraud.
21: Like investigators say that Robinson and a Mexican national named Jacqueline Herrera Herrera defrauded a couple from Curve Lake, Ontario, through a fake deal to buy and flip seven condos in Playa del Carmen. The couple, Cindy Thompson and Glenn Brown, lost $280,000.
22: What happened to the Thompsons was horrible, very unfortunate.
21: Robinson says he's given investigators proof in the form of bank statements that his former business partner Herrera redirected Thompson and Brown's money through cashier's checks and bank transfers to other accounts.
22: I didn't ever have access to the money or was allowed to touch the money.
21: But court records from the investigation obtained by CBC News show state authorities are not looking to trace the money. They just have to simply prove that Robinson and Herrera did not have any condos to sell to Thompson and Brown, something investigators say they've confirmed, but that still needs to be proven in court.
23: Well, he was very convincing. He always, said the right things.
21: Glenn Brown says they trusted Robinson's word, and he acted as the middleman in the proposed deal.
23: He made it sound fantastic.
21: Robinson says he believed entirely in the deal.
22: I was also deceived by the same person. There's only one person.
21: He says he trusted his former business partner, Herrera, had the goods.
24: Hola, ¿cómo están? Buenos días a todos. Me faltaría 2 millones de pesos para...
21: That's the voice of Herrera from a 2025 voice message asking for money from Thompson and Brown. Herrera is now trying to avoid criminal trial by offering to pay the Canadian couple back roughly $196,000 under a court-authorized settlement.
23: We don't want to say yes to something where we're going to get less money.
21: Herrera has claimed through her lawyer that Robinson took the rest of the money. Jorge Barrera, CBC News, Mexico City.
4: And finally, the effort to rename a street in Ottawa's Central Park neighborhood. As the name suggests, the area has somewhat of a New York theme. The streets feature signs like Gramercy Park, Staten Way, and Manhattan Crescent. There are residences called Park Place and Astoria. But the one that's causing particular upset for some is Trump Avenue.
0: We're past the point of debating whether or not that street should have his name on it. It's offensive to have his name on a street in the city of Ottawa, the nation's capital, and it's time to remove that name.
4: That's City Councillor Riley Brockington, who filed a notice of motion to change the name of the street dedicated to the now U.S. president. The neighborhood was built more than 20 years ago when Donald Trump was a mere New York real estate mogul. Brockington says its name needs to change given what he sees as Donald Trump's ongoing attempts to hurt Canada.
0: If we were to commemoratively name the street today for this individual, he would fail basically every criteria. So it's time to honor someone else with a street in the nation's capital.
4: The councillor's motion does have the support of Ottawa's mayor, Mark Sutcliffe. He says as long as the people who live on Trump Avenue are consulted.
2: My preference would be that there's nothing named after Donald Trump in Ottawa. And so if this it brings to an end the naming of a street in our community after the U.S. president, then I'm fine with that.
4: Another Ottawa City Councillor, Tim Tierney, recently told CNN some of the replacement names under consideration include Obama Avenue, Gulf of Mexico Avenue, and even Rosie O'Donnell Avenue, in honor of the comedian and longtime Trump antagonist. A similar motion by Councillor Brockington narrowly failed to pass in 2021. The vote on this latest attempt to rename the street is set to take place in about 2 weeks. Thanks for being with us. This has been Your World Tonight for Thursday, September 10th. I'm Salima Shivji. Good night.

0: This is an Environment Canada weather update for Newfoundland and Labrador. I'm Mike Moore. Beginning in St. John's, rain this evening about 5 to 10 millimeters and a low of 13. Tomorrow, a few showers ending near noon and a high of 18. The Southern Avalon tonight, rain about 10 to 20 millimeters and a low of 13. Tomorrow, showers ending near noon and a high of 16. Clarnville, the Bonavista Peninsula and Terra Nova tonight, also rain and a low of 13. Tomorrow, showers ending in the morning and a high of 19. To central Newfoundland, periods of rain ending overnight with a low of 13. Tomorrow, a chance of showers with a high of 19. The south coast tonight, rain ending overnight with lows in the low teens. Tomorrow, a chance of showers along the coast with highs around 16 up to 18 for Bergeau and Ramia. The west coast tonight, showers about 5 to 10 millimeters through Cornerbrook and Grosmorne, lows around 12. Tomorrow, showers for Bay St. George and a high around 13. To the northern peninsula, rain ending near midnight and lows around 13. Showers tomorrow and highs in the mid-teens. To Labrador now, Lab West tonight, showers with a low of 6. Tomorrow, showers with a high of 9. Upper Lake Melville tonight, rain with a low of 6. Tomorrow, rain ending in the afternoon and a high of 6. To the north coast, rain for the region about 2 to 4 millimeters and lows around 8 except 12 for Rigolette. Tomorrow, rain again for most about 5 millimeters and highs around 6. And that is your Environment Canada weather update for Newfoundland and Labrador. I'm Mike Moore.
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4: Hello, I'm Neil Kirksall.
5: Good evening, I'm Chris Howden. This is As It Happens. Tonight.
4: Ahead by a century, Ukraine's President Volodymyr Zelensky arrives in Alberta to meet with Prime Minister Mark Carney and shake hands on a 100-year partnership that will see new investment in energy, security, and defense.
5: Some enlightenment in the darkness. The mother of a Mississippi woman who was found dead outside an abandoned house tells us she is desperate for answers from the police about what really happened to her daughter.
4: Their land, their rules. An Alberta First Nation defies provincial limits on gender-affirming care by offering banned medical treatments under provisions of a treaty signed in the 1800s.
5: All that jazz. Oscar Peterson's live performances are documented in a new 5-album box set compiled by his wife, Kelly Peterson, who tells us about the experience of revisiting the art of the late Canadian jazz great.
4: Lionized in life, the urban exploration of a beloved mountain lion known as P-22 captivated the people of Los Angeles, and now it's about to be immortalized in bronze.
5: And scientific fields forever. A new study shows that over the past 50 plus years of research papers, references to Beatles songs show up here, there, and everywhere. As It Happens, the Thursday edition, radio that always has the Ringo of truth.

0: Canada and Ukraine have a long-standing relationship, and today they agreed it will stand a lot longer, committing to a partnership for at least another century. This morning, Prime Minister Mark Carney met with Ukrainian President Volodymyr Zelensky in Calgary, where the two leaders announced a 100-year political partnership. It covers a number of areas, including defense, trade, and energy. Here's what the Prime Minister said earlier today.
1: Our two nations have been connected since 1893. This is a relationship that has flourished over 100 years, and it will flourish in the century ahead, long after this war ends. Canada will always stand in solidarity with Ukraine.
0: Mark Carney speaking today at a joint press conference with Ukrainian President Volodymyr Zelensky. Alexandra Hitchy is the president of the Ukrainian-Canadian Congress. We reached her in Toronto.
2: Alexandra, at this moment in time, knowing what you know about what's still happening in Ukraine and to Ukrainians, how do those words hit you today?
3: It's reassuring to Ukrainian Canadians that Canada continues to stand with Ukraine and support Ukraine robustly and wholeheartedly. We are observing the 135th anniversary of Ukrainian settlement in Canada. And we believe that it's that long-standing relationship that compels Canadians to support Ukraine because all Canadians have either some root with family or neighbors or friends or co-workers. And so the bonds are very, very strong.
2: I spoke with you on our show just over a year ago now. And at that point, we were talking about the new aid pledge at that time, just over $4 billion, if I remember correctly, coming from Canada. And we talked about all the aid coming from the UK, the EU, and Canada. And you felt it was incremental and that there was more capacity to do more. This 100-year deal, this pact, is quite wide-ranging. Is it the kind of support you had in mind when we last spoke?
3: I think that certainly Ukraine couldn't have sustained itself as long as it has without support from Canada and all of our allies. But I think it's also important to remember that Ukraine is now able to reciprocate by providing intelligence from the front lines, tech support, technology know-how, and certainly the joint ventures in drone production are an indication of that. I think the battle in Ukraine has transformed warfare, and certainly every allied nation has something to learn from Ukrainians. So I'm glad to see that Canada is entering into more joint ventures with the Ukrainians so that it's a two-way relationship. We now say that what's good for Canada is good for Ukraine.
2: Speaking of drones and drone warfare, before arriving in Canada, President Zelensky was in Oslo. Norway's prime minister said that Zelensky was en route from Moldova, and at that time, Zelensky's plane was nearly hit by a drone. What did you make of that development?
3: I think incidents like that are just inevitable. I know that when we started to speak in terms of the war spreading to European territories and to Ukraine's neighbors, that was met with some skepticism. And I think what we're seeing now is that is not as phantasmagorical as it seemed at the time. We have constant drone incursions into neighbors' airspace. So Russia's aggression is spreading throughout Europe, and hopefully that's even more of a wake-up call for European nations to not only step up to Ukraine's defense, but to look after their own.
2: We heard from Prime Minister Mark Carney. I also want to play for you and our listeners a little bit of what President Zelensky had to say. We'll listen to that now.
4: We are already strong, but we have to be stronger. Enough stronger to have a real dialogue with Putin. Not only compromises what he wants, we need what is good for people of Ukraine, for people of Europe, for people of the world, for our children.
2: And just yesterday, the U.S. president was saying that he had a great conversation with Vladimir Putin and that Putin wants to make a deal to end this war. Of course, we have heard that claim and versions of it many, many times before. In this moment, do you believe that there is a chance of real dialogue with Putin?
3: I don't think Putin understands dialogue. I think he understands only strength. And that means continued and increased support for Ukraine's defense, and particularly closing Ukraine's skies. Because I was in Kyiv not too long ago. I was fortunate to leave before the 24/7 bombing started about a week ago. But it is now persistent and lasts not only throughout the night, but throughout the day, making it virtually impossible to either sleep or work. And that's a strategy that Putin has adopted now. And it's more important than ever to help Ukraine protect its skies so that we don't have, you know, a wasteland in effect, which is what Putin is trying to do.
2: And just today, there were drone attacks, strikes on a gas station and a shopping center in Ukraine. You mentioned your visit. How have you seen the people that you meet with every time you go back, family members, friends, perhaps, as well as counterparts and colleagues? How have you seen them change over these years?
3: I think that there is a fatigue setting in, especially in the last few weeks. Ukrainians are accustomed to being bombed at night and to fitful bouts of sleep, but now the inability to work, to earn a livelihood, even shopping is a challenge because, of course, when the air raid sirens go off, the stores shut down. Everybody goes underground for cover. So my friends tell me that they have to shop in 15-minute bouts, you know, grab what they can and come back an hour or two later to complete their shopping. So basic fundamentals of survival, you know, are now more challenging than in the past.
2: There are other Canadian stops on President Zelensky's trip to Canada this time. Will you be meeting him? Will you be having an audience with him on this visit?
3: Yes, our community will welcome President Zelensky in Toronto tomorrow, and we will wish him continued strength and resilience in the face of unprecedented challenges.
2: Alexandra, I appreciate you coming back on our show. Thank you.
3: Thank you very much.
0: Alexandra Hitchie is the president of the Ukrainian Canadian Congress. We reached her in Toronto.

0: For weeks, Christy Spivey and her family have been living in a waking nightmare. On August 3rd, Ms. Spivey's daughter, Tasia Fortune, was found dead in Jackson, Mississippi. Her body was discovered hanging from a tree outside an abandoned house. This week, the Jackson Police Department finally confirmed that it's investigating Ms. Fortune's death as a homicide, while clarifying that her official cause of death has yet to be determined. Here's Jackson Police Chief Rochelle Brackney speaking at a council meeting on Tuesday.
1: The medical examiner's office performed an autopsy about 4 weeks ago on Ms. Tasia Fortune. To date, we have not received the outcomes of that autopsy. However, Jackson Police Department has been investigating this case from day one as a homicide until we hear otherwise from the medical examiner's office.
0: That's Rochelle Brackney, the chief of police in Jackson, Mississippi, giving an update on the investigation into Tasia Fortune's death. The case has left the city on edge and drawn national attention as supporters of the family call for greater transparency. Christy Spivey is Tasia Fortune's mother. We reached her in Kentucky. And a warning, this conversation includes descriptions of death.
2: Christy, I know you've been waiting for an update for weeks now. So just hearing that, does that feel like a breakthrough to you?
3: Not really, because I already basically knew that. But I mean, I'm glad that it was said publicly.
2: Why is that being made public so important to you at this moment?
3: For one, the people in the community, you know, that's one thing. If that happened in my front yard or backyard or in my neighborhood, you know, I would be very, very concerned. And then just people trying to say that she took her own life, and I know she didn't. For one, it took, what, a fireman's truck or ladder to get her down? Like, I mean,
2: oh, Christy.
3: And then I got to see internal photos because they were circulating on social media. Oh. I could tell it was her. And people are cruel, you know, even people are cruel. But I know my daughter, and I know that she would never, ever take her life. So, and I could probably share a little bit of new information with you right now that I got on a phone call on the way home.
2: Who called you?
3: The coroner.
2: And what did they tell you?
3: A preliminary is a homicide, but that's all. That's all they could tell us. So it is not being treated as a homicide. It is a homicide, and they're probably about to do a press conference on it.
2: Losing someone you love, let alone your child, is the grief is unimaginable. But then to deal with all of this and having to fight to get clarity. How are you handling all of that, Christy?
3: I feel like I really haven't really had a time to grieve, you know, because we weren't getting any answers and I was trying to stay strong. We had to write Councilman Stokes, you know, to get anything done, you know, to get the answer we already knew, but to get it public, you know.
2: Why do you think it's been, you know, so difficult to get answers from police?
3: I have no idea. The first time I talked with the lead detective on the case is on a weekend. He said, oh, come Monday, we're going to have some happy news. You're going to be happy with the news, and you'll be so satisfied. And then come Monday, they call and had nothing, you know, like she had been out there for 2 to 3 days in Mississippi humidity, you know, or maybe 4 days, we don't even know, you know, and the condition of her body. I know whenever I didn't want to see her, but I tried to be there to support her dad, and he wanted to see her. And at the funeral home, you know, he went in and he looked at her, and I kind of walked in sideways and wasn't going to look, but I looked at her and we didn't have a body. We had remains.
2: You said that you don't believe she would ever hurt herself. I know you don't believe also what many, you know, throughout certainly the Black community in Jackson in particular, think that this might be an act of racial violence. Certainly Mississippi has a history of racial violence and lynching in particular. So you don't believe that a hate crime is at the heart of this. What have you been hearing from people there?
3: I don't live in Jackson, so I went down there one time, and I definitely understand the concern. because I've had to deal with racial issues. Having mixed children back in the 90s in Western Kentucky wasn't very popular, you know. We couldn't get jobs and stuff just because of that reason. But people are free to have their opinions, and I definitely get the uncomfortable and fear of that. But I feel like it was more of a personal crime rather than a hate crime.
2: When was the last time you saw or spoke to Tayshia?
3: We'd had a big family reunion planned on my mama's side, and it was getting canceled. So I had called her, tell me it was going to be canceled, but they had never let me know for sure that they were coming. And they told me, they said, oh, we got the rental car and all that. I'm like, okay. I said, well, just come on up. I said, I'm going to do something. I'm going to get, you know, all my kids and grandkids together, you know, no matter if it's just a little bit of nothing, we'll all be together, you know. So that was on July 26th. And then Sunday, I believe it was 27th, I called her and talked to her for a few seconds, and she told me to send her all the pictures that we took. And so I sent them to her, and then she said, Mama, send me all of them. I want to do a collage. And I'm like, I did send them all to you. And then I never heard anything else. And then on the 29th, trying to call her, and her phone kept going like a half a ring to voicemail. And so I text her, which I don't guess it really would have done any good. But I said, Tayshia, I said, do you send me a block or something? Because it's doing, you know, like I have a ring of voicemail. And that was it. Our immediate family hadn't been together like that in a very, very long time. And when she was here, like, I can't explain the emotional, and I will say now spiritual pull that I had toward her. And I wanted all my time with her. It was just overwhelming. Like,
2: I'm so glad you had that time and those memories and those pictures.
3: Yes, I've struggled with spirituality in the past, but, you know, I've been trying to renew my faith and stuff, and that could have been nothing but a higher power that I'm choosing to call God, you know.
2: When you look at those photographs from that gathering on July 26th, what do you want people to know about your daughter?
3: She was just one of a kind. There will be not another one to replace her. She had to be in the spotlight, the center of the room, center of attention. And she was very, very, very blunt. She told you what she meant, you know. And if she said something, she stuck to her word. And she's beautiful inside and out.
2: Christy, I'm very sorry for your loss. Thank you for this. I hope you get answers soon.
3: Yes, thank you so much.
0: Christy Spivey is the mother of Tayshia Fortune, who was found dead on August 3rd, hanging from a tree in Jackson, Mississippi. We reached her in Kentucky. If you or someone you know is struggling, you can contact Canada's Suicide and Crisis Lifeline. The number is 988, and you can call or text anytime at all.

0: For years, Griffith Park in the heart of Hollywood was his home, although it really should not have been. And now he's about to return permanently. The mountain lion they called P-22 was propelled to fame when National Geographic published his photo back in 2013, a wildcat who had made an urban area his habitat. People loved him, and he became a fixture of Griffith Park until his death 4 years ago. Now a permanent bronze statue of P-22 will be installed in the park's visitor center, and Adam Metano is the artist who will create it. We reached him in Los Angeles.
1: Adam, how much longer do people have to wait to actually see what you've created?
2: The clay is done, so that's the good news. The bad news is we still have a little bit of time, because I don't know if you guys know a lot about the bronze process, but a lot of labor involved in that. So, you know, it's probably a good at least 4, maybe 5 months.
1: Okay, so not too far off. How are you feeling?
2: Not too bad.
1: As that big reveal approaches, though.
2: It's surreal, because I've been, you know, the last like 6 months, 7 months, just slaving away in the studio, having a blast, but pretty isolated. So, yeah, it's interesting to see it like go out there.
1: Just tell us what it looks like, as much as you can share before the big reveal.
2: Oh, absolutely. Yeah, it's hard to explain. But essentially, you have P-22, and he is straddling two pillars, if you will. And the backside is like a man-made construction with four panels. And each panel kind of tells a different story about Griffith Park and the animals that live there. And you'll see like there's some human landmarks, like the observatory is one downtown. But the animals are actually bigger than all the human parts. And even though it's a human kind of made enclosure, all the nature is spilling out. And it's all local fauna and animals, all native to Griffith Park. And then he's straddling that onto the front pedestal, which is a more kind of wild, you know, just nature exploding. It looks like it kind of was a cross cut of Griffith Park.
1: It sounds beautiful. How big is it?
2: The top part, the top of his tail, is going to be 8 feet. It's probably about 5-6 feet wide. Mm-hmm. So it's slightly over life size for him.
1: And what was it like for you to be chosen or asked to do this?
2: Well, it was a huge honor. I'm very fond of P-22 and his story. And he was like super iconic for me. So I was super honored to get the project. And I put so much into it.
1: When did you first see P-22? Do you remember?
2: Oh, yeah, definitely. So I grew up in Rhode Island. And, you know, growing up, I had a lot of land around me. And by the time I was like 14, 15, it was pretty much all developed. That's when I kind of started like, whoa, what's happening, you know, to this world? And when I moved to L.A., maybe like 2 years later, that famous Steve Winter photo came out with P-22 and the Hollywood sign behind him. And I was just like, oh, this is perfect. I've always been interested in that kind of that thing.
1: I was just looking at that photograph before coming to speak with you.
2: Oh, yeah, cool.
1: It's dark. It's nighttime. P-22 is in the perfect prowl position. The Hollywood sign is in the background, just to let listeners who haven't seen it yet get a sense of it. Accompanying that photo, the Mountain Lion Foundation, back in 2023, after P-22's death, wrote, you know, a statement. And I just have to read some of it because it's quite lovely. It says, like many Angelenos, P-22 made do with a tiny home compared to his kin farther afield. The food scene was excellent, providing all the deer he needed. But like many Angelenos, he found the dating pool limited. Without another risky freeway trip, no mates were within reach. That just gives a little bit of the backstory in a quite a lovely way. I mean, he had to cross 10 lanes of freeway traffic, right? To come from the mountains in Santa Monica.
2: Oh, yeah. Being on the 405 or 101, I mean, it's intimidating just driving, never mind crossing it. Like another thing with the sculpture is I have his radio collar, because I think it's really important and kind of misunderstood. A lot of people don't understand why we have to do that. But you know, there's a lot of fighting and inbreeding that mountain lions do. So it's important to track them and see where they're going and making sure they have a place to go.
1: Did people try to stake him out and find him, or did they just, he just appeared?
2: He was very, you know, did his own thing. And people would see him here and there, but he didn't really bother anybody. Not until the very end when he was, you know, kind of not doing well. But every once in a while he'd show up and you know, somebody's camera, and I get a lot of good footage, people sending me stuff. And, you know, having all those videos was so helpful to kind of get a sense of his personality.
1: I was also reading that, you know, that part of P22's legacy, there was a fundraising and this wildlife bridge built. Other people have done murals and things like that. What do you think this animal's legacy is?
2: For me, and I think a lot of people, it's like, he showed this idea of like coexistence, and we actually can make it work. And he's obviously the star, but you'll see in my panels in the back, like in the front, I have all these other animals, and, you know, trying to kind of show that, you know, they're all special if we give them the attention. Sometimes you just have to take time to get to know them, but he was lucky because he was such an icon. And I hope that it really gets people to, you know, kind of see wildlife like us, you know, they're just trying to live their life, and, you know, and we should kind of keep that in mind.
1: Adam, such a pleasure to speak with you. Thank you for this.
2: Thank you so much.
0: Adam Metano is making a sculpture of P22, the late beloved mountain lion who lived in Los Angeles. And that's where we reached Mr. Metano.

Rock You Like a Hurricane by those lovable lads from Liverpool, the Mop Heads themselves, the Beatles. One of so many classics, but pardon? Well, how am I supposed to know that? Stop the music. Stop it. Sorry, I've just been informed that that song is actually by the Scorpions. The Scorpions are also bugs, like beetles. They're arachnids, not insects, but still, it's an easy mistake to make. Also, the Beatles apparently weren't known as the Mop Heads. They were called the Mop Tops. Look, I'm not that familiar with these Beatles guys. But scientists seem to love them, as proven by a new study of academic papers. Researchers used AI to scan all studies published since 1970 for references to Beatles songs. All told, they found 3,000 references in papers like, pardon me, bacterial virulence, with a little help from my enemies. And all together now, a magical mystery tour of the Maze Chute. The most cited song was Paul McCartney's much-loved ditty, The Long Windy Road, which was cited... Paul McCartney's much-loved ditty, The Long and Winding Road, okay, which was cited or used in a pun 798 times, including once in a study of long COVID, which was entitled The Lung and Winding Road. Probably not that funny if you have long COVID or if you don't know that much about the Beatles. Wait a second. Is their name like the insect, the beetle, but with beat, like a drum beat in it? Seriously? Wow, that is a terrible name. Anyway, congratulations to all the Beatles. Chris, Joey, Lance, JC, and Justin. What? Oh, right. Right, those are the guys from NSYNC. Well, congrats to whoever was in the Beatles. Maybe this whole thing with the scientific papers will boost your profile. Here's Ali X with Science.

0: going to take a quick break now. When we return, an Alberta First Nation has invoked a treaty clause to offer gender-affirming medical care, which goes against controversial new provincial laws.
1: And songs on the keys of life. Oscar Peterson's widow joins us to revel in the discoveries she made while compiling a new box set of the jazz legend's live performances.
0: Stay tuned. I'm Neil Kirksall.
1: And I'm Chris Howden.

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0: 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In an hour, it's Ideas with Nahla Ayed.
8: Behind every great chatbot are many, many human workers making decisions that change how those chatbots behave. New findings on what those workers believe they're really doing coming up on Ideas.
9: From CBC News, The World This Hour, I'm Martina Fitzgerald. The Prime Minister says Ottawa is studying Washington's latest retaliatory efforts in the escalating trade war. Mark Carney describes them as modest compared to previous measures. Carney insists the government has a clear plan to navigate the uncertainty and is willing to talk anytime.
10: We're always ready to sit down in a professional way to negotiate. We think there is a mutually beneficial deal possible that respects our sovereignty and is in the interests of both countries.
9: Prime Minister Carney is at a cabinet meeting with his ministers in Banff. The two-day forum is an opportunity for the Liberal government to plan for the fall sitting of Parliament. The Canada-U.S. trade war and Alberta's referendum next month are dominating the agenda. Canada and Ukraine have signed a 100-year partnership aimed at strengthening economic and military ties. As Aaron Collins reports, one of the centerpieces is a drone deal.
11: We can continue to work together and we can expand our partnership to defend your freedom and to defend ours.
12: Mark Carney speaking about deepening Canada's relationship with Ukraine. The Prime Minister signing several agreements with Ukrainian President Volodymyr Zelensky on energy and defense. Carney hoping Ukraine can help Canada rebuild its military.
11: Ukraine is constantly innovating, and it's now on track to build more drones than China, Russia, and every NATO member. Canada can learn from you.
12: Volodymyr Zelensky says one of the new agreements could see Ukraine producing drones together with Canada.
13: We signed at the beginning of our co-production of drones, and 30% of these drones will go to Ukraine immediately to battlefield, immediately to our people.
12: Well, that agreement coming as Canada ramps up its military spending. The Prime Minister says Canada will need millions of drones in the future. Aaron Collins, CBC News, Calgary.
9: The price of diesel is soaring. It has hit record highs this month, right at the peak of the autumn harvest season. As Ted Henley reports, the timing is terrible for Canadian farmers.
14: It's causing significant inflation. Our cost of operation is going up.
15: Alan Jones is a rancher near Balzac.
14: Compared to last year, we're going to have to spend an additional $85,000 roughly on diesel fuel.
15: Like Jones, Scott Jesperson is spending 80 cents more per liter to run his machines. Jesperson is a grain farmer near Spruce Grove.
16: That's a massive increase that is just going to eat away at the farm's profitability.
15: What's happening in Iran is only part of the story, according to Patrick DeHaan with GasBuddy.com. He says the squeeze on oil passing through the Strait of Hormuz continues to affect prices, as does what's happening in Russia.
17: With Ukraine's drone attacks on many major Russian refineries, there's less diesel being exported from Russia. In fact, there's no diesel being exported from Russia.
15: As for Jones and Jesperson, they say it is helpful Ottawa extended the fuel excise tax holiday until January. Ted Henley, CBC News, Calgary.
9: Canada has sent the Mounties to Nepal. Two RCMP victim ID specialists are in Kathmandu to help the recovery efforts after devastating floods. Their mission includes DNA matching. Last month's disaster was triggered by a glacier collapse in the Himalayas. Thousands of people are still missing, including more than two dozen Canadians and permanent residents. Museum mania is sweeping the United Kingdom as the famous Bayeux Tapestry is featured in a sold-out exhibition. The British Museum is presenting the piece which depicts the events leading to the Norman conquest of England. The tapestry is on display for the first time in the UK since it was created nearly 1,000 years ago. Museum goers say the chaos of lining up today was well worth it.
3: I really enjoyed it. It's fantastic. The tapestry beautifully displayed the full length of it. Amazing. 70 meters.
4: It's amazing it survived so well and so long. And it was just good to see it again. It was just feels like a little bit of home.
9: The Bayeux Tapestry is on loan from France until July of next year. And that is your world this hour. For news anytime, go to cbcnews.ca. For CBC News, I'm Martina Fitzgerald.
18: This is your weather update. I'm Sarah Blackmore. Rain across the whole province overnight tonight, and then that rain will slack off eventually. In some areas, it should be a mix of sun and cloud, but definitely still a chance of intermittent showers here and there tomorrow all over the province as this system clears out. High temperatures on the island tomorrow between 12 and 19 degrees, and in Labrador, a little bit cooler, between 6 degrees in Nain, 9 in Labrador West, and 17 down by the Straits. And that's your weather. I'm Sarah Blackmore.
19: Hello again and welcome back. I'm Neil Kirksall.
20: And I'm Chris Howden. This is As It Happens, the Thursday edition, part two. Coming up.
19: War without end. Houthi rebels seize a strategic port city on Yemen's western coast. Saudi Arabia launches strikes. And an aid worker tells us that once again, civilians are suffering the most.
20: Keep the focus on the game. European sports broadcasters establish new rules to keep female athletes from being sexualized while competing.

0: the age of 16. Saddle Lake officials cite the medicine chest clause of Treaty 6, saying it allows them to create a safe haven for all Albertans. Dr. James McCaucus is a Two-Spirit Plains Cree physician who's part of this decision. We reached him in Saddle Lake, Alberta.
1: Doctor, what are you risking personally by going ahead with this plan?
2: Yeah, so I think the obvious answer would be having my license, my medical license, revoked or suspended by providing gender-affirming care under these UCP laws that now restrict access to medications and services that, as physicians, we previously prescribed as a normal part of care for looking after gender-diverse people.
1: Was that a difficult decision for you to make, given what you could lose?
2: You know, I went to school for 13 years and wanted to be a doctor since I was 4 years old, mm-hmm. and was encouraged and supported by my elders and community members to do this work, to come and serve our people. And part of our citizens are Two-Spirit and trans people. And so being raised in a family and in a nation that has always had to exert resistance to colonial violence is something that if you do not resist, that your rights will be taken away. And so even at the expense of my livelihood of being a doctor, if I don't stand up, if we don't stand up for those who are being affected, then what will we stand up for? And so it was a no-brainer in the way that we were raised as Cree people to protect others who need that protection. And that's what we're doing.
1: For those who don't know the details of this clause and Treaty 6, what does it say?
2: Yeah, well, there's definitely a difference between the oral understanding of treaty and the written text written by people who spoke a completely different language mm-hmm. than our elders at the time. So that's an important distinction to note. And the oral understanding is just as valid as the written. Mm-hmm. But in understanding that and understanding that we did not speak English at the time and things were through interpreters, it's really the symbol of Western medicine, which our people saw in the house of the Indian agent, which is an agent of the crown, of this medicine chest. And so that symbol evolves much. It's much different today than it was then. And obviously that includes things like gender-affirming care, gender-affirming services, gender-affirming medications. And because we entered into these treaties as nations, and the province of Alberta did not exist at the time, and the province of Alberta is not a nation and cannot make treaties, the treaty responsibility that the government has to uphold supersedes this provincial legislation because we're nations. And so that's an important distinction for Canadians to understand, is that it protects all people.
1: And how will it work in practice? What kinds of treatments will you be providing?
2: Yeah, so we're going to be providing the same care that existed before these laws came into effect, that come between a patient and a physician and their individual health. That has not changed. Those guidelines have not changed. The science and evidence around that has not changed. And because we don't want to overwhelm the limited health system that we do have on Saddle Lake Cree Nation, what our chief and council have done brilliantly is taken the same model that exists in the Army and Navy, which is a federal health system, much like On Reserve is a federal health system, where any clinician can practice in any jurisdiction under a national licensure agreement. And so our chief and council have eliminated those jurisdictional barriers by putting that back onto the colleges, the regulatory colleges, to work that out amongst themselves. And in effect, that's opened up pan-Canadian licensure for not only physicians, but all health professionals to be able to practice on our reserve lands and territories, and incentivizes those health professionals to come and work with our people because we are severely under-resourced in all areas of health.
1: We reached out, of course, to Alberta's Justice Ministry. They sent us a statement saying these laws are meant to preserve the choices of children and to strengthen the role of parents as a child's primary caregiver. And they also said, quote, Alberta.

0: As United Conservative government will be unapologetic in our commitment to these principles, unquote. How do you respond to what they're saying and how they are framing their response to you?
1: So this is the same language dressed up in a different pig in terms of what John A. McDonald and Duncan Campbell Scott said about Indigenous parents being unfit to parent their own children, and that the government and the churches can do a better job for them. And that was, we know the result of that in terms of now the socioeconomic dysfunction that Indigenous peoples are having to overcome ourselves. We can recognize that, we can stop it, or we can actually become complicit in allowing that to happen. And if the regulatory bodies enforce this law, that is exactly what they're doing.
0: How do you expect things to proceed next? I mean, are you expecting pushback or legal action as this care, you know, as you start to give this care to anyone who might come to you?
1: Yeah, so obviously we're expecting that there's going to be legal recourse for this. And so our nation has prepared for that. And, you know, it is unfortunate that we have to do this, but we have launched a GoFundMe of a Satellite Cree Nation Health Legal Defense Fund that people can contribute to this. Obviously, this is a quite significant expense, and the citizens of Satellite Cree Nation should not have to be bearing this, as is often the case with any single event of resistance in history that often falls on the backs of the people that are experiencing that violence.
0: Doctor, thank you for this. I appreciate it.
1: Thank you so much for having me.
2: Dr. James McCaucus is a Two-Spirit Plains Cree physician from Saddle Lake, Alberta. That's where we reached him.

0: Jazz takes on a new dimension when you're in the room as it's created. You can hear it right there. This is Oscar Peterson playing City Lights for fans in Detroit in 1980. When musicians push themselves to break free and lift the audience along with them, something special happens. When no two performances are ever quite the same, every note comes alive. Now the feeling of being in the front row hearing Oscar Peterson play is being celebrated with a new box set. Oscar Peterson World Tour is a 5-album collection drawn from performances from the 60s to the 80s, recorded, as the title suggests, in venues around the world. The release celebrates the Montreal pianist's centennial with a hardcover book of his photographs and writings. They were all compiled by his wife, Kelly Peterson, who produced the album. We reached her just outside Toronto.
1: Kelly, it's one thing for a fan to be able to hold this finished product in their hands for the first time. But for you, what was that like when they handed it to you?
2: Oh, my goodness. It took my breath away. It gave me goosebumps to hold something that I had been working on with my colleagues for such a long time, and to have it be just what I had hoped it would be. It was all I could do to keep from crying.
1: Where do you begin with a project like this? Because there is so much love, there's so much pressure, personal pressure you might feel. Was there a guiding principle that you were relying on to help you make the decisions you needed to make?
2: Oh, absolutely. There was a guiding principle. And that principle is Oscar's eternal desire for excellence and always expecting more of himself each time he played. So with knowing that this was to honor Oscar, the principle was it had to be the absolute best we could make it.
1: I want to play a little bit, just a little bit, for our listeners. This is just a taste of Place Saint-Henri, recorded live in Detroit.

0: Good choice.
1: For those of us who were not fortunate enough to see Oscar Peterson play live, what was it about that experience that was so special for you as a jazz fan, not just as his partner in life?
0: Yeah, well, I actually saw Oscar in concert twice before I met him. So I was a fan of his, and seeing him live and hearing him perform in person was exhilarating. Different than listening to records, because in the concert hall, first of all, there's all the electricity of what he's playing, his exuberance, his joy, his humor, all comes through. But also being surrounded by people in the audience who were feeding love back to him. There's so much love in every member of the audience. So you can feel it. As soon as Oscar walks out on stage, people are excited and clapping and standing up and cheering because it's Oscar Peterson. And then he sits down to play, and we're all kind of like, whoa! And the enthusiasm and the engagement from the audience helped inspire him more. And in turn, he and the musicians in his group all inspired each other. They were always challenging each other to just play better all the time.
1: In addition to the music, there are Oscar Peterson's photographs that he took, poems that he wrote, glimpses into his private life as well. Is there a photograph or something from that booklet that you're really excited for his fans to see?
0: Well, apart from all of it.
1: Yes.
0: There are a couple of things. I particularly love the photo that we selected to be the cover of the book. Mm-hmm. It's a selfie that Oscar took in the early 60s, like way before selfies were a thing. And it's the Seattle Space Needle behind him. And it's probably very early after the Seattle Space Needle was built that he took that photo. And I just think it's fantastic. I love that.
1: I mean, what do you think might surprise even his most loyal, longtime fans about what is in that booklet? What do you think they don't know?
0: That's a good question, except that I really think they don't know a lot of it. His fans know his music, certainly, but I'm really certain they will be surprised to know that along with composing music, he also wrote poems. And to read the poems that he wrote for his peers from the jazz world and from Jazz of the Philharmonic, and then to see the photographs, the portraits that he made of those artists. I mean, another one that I just adore is his photo of Ella Fitzgerald. And Oscar was in the wings, looking out onto the stage, and Ella's in a spotlight. And he just had such a good eye for photographs. So I think people will be surprised by that.
1: That joy that you talk about, I wonder, though, I mean, when we lose someone we love so much, was it ever difficult to go through all of that material to prepare it to be released?
0: Oh, of course. Yes. I won't lie and say, oh, a piece of cake. It's kind of a double-edged experience. It's difficult and challenging to go through and conjure up all the memories, because then that makes me miss him more, and that's hard. But on the other hand, the joy of remembering being with him, and also the joy of discovering some of the older recordings that are from before I knew Oscar. So I had to kind of feel the emotions and then take them away so that I could look at it all and put it together and make sure that as we were working on it, and it was intense for a year of weekly meetings to make sure that we did everything we could to get every detail right, to make it look the way we wanted it to look, so that the end product would be what Oscar deserved.
1: What do you think he might say if he could see it now, what you've done?
0: Well, I think, and I kind of hope, that he would sit there and look at it and kind of think for a minute and then look up at me and smile and say, well, Kelso, you did it. You did a great job. Thank you.
1: We should also mention there's another part of this, and you know, honoring Oscar Peterson this year. The Smithsonian is involved. You donated one of his tuxedos.
0: That's correct.
1: What was that experience like?
0: Well, it's really hard to describe. The pride to have Oscar represented there in that museum, which is significant globally, and to have him represented alongside his peers in the jazz world with Ella Fitzgerald and Dizzy Gillespie and Duke Ellington and many others who are represented there. But the fact that he's a Canadian, the tuxedo has Oscar's Order of Canada lapel pin on it because he always wore that, and that was so important to him. That was such an honor for him, so it needed to be included.
1: It would be moving at any time, but it seems especially meaningful now, at this moment in time, on so many levels, just listening to you talk about it.
0: Yes, this particular museum, the National Museum of American History, is coming under a great deal of fire from people who are trying to rewrite history. And the director of the museum, Anthea Hardig, and Theo Gonzalez, who's the curator, are both standing up for the principles and hanging on. And they are just remarkable people and made this such a special occasion for us.
1: Earlier in the summer, we were speaking on our program about the passing of Oliver Jones, who was certainly meaningful to your family, Oscar Peterson in particular, and Diana Krall was a guest on our show speaking to our guest host, Catherine Cullen. I wanted to play for you and our listeners a little bit about what she said.
2: Okay. Oscar Peterson, Oliver Jones, I think those are the two most important pianists to me, Oscar and Oliver. They were, you know, 12 houses away from each other, and that is just astonishing to me. And when I heard Oscar Peterson when I was 16 at the Orpheum, it was like, oh, still feel myself sitting there and going, I want to do that. But I don't really want to do that, but I want to know what that feels like.
1: What does that feel like for you to hear, Kelly?
0: Oh, I've got the biggest smile on my face, and it makes me, of course, it makes me very happy to hear her say that. And I know how sincere Diana is about her reverence for Oscar and Oliver and how important they were to her. And I feel that it's the legacy passing from generation to generation.
1: What did Oscar tell you about what his friendship with Oliver Jones meant to him?
0: It meant a great deal to him. He was so proud of Oliver and just how beautiful he was, and also Oliver as a person. I don't think there is a kinder, more loving, more generous person in the world. So, and Oscar just revered him for that. They had a great friendship, and Oliver was part of our family, really.
1: Before we let you go, is there a piece we could play for our listeners, you know, from this collection, from the world tour, that you'd like them to hear?
0: Oh, that is such a hard choice to make. This is such a hard choice to make. Because everyone. But there are two.
1: I would if I could.
0: There are two. And I'll tell you one first, and then I'll tell you the one I think you should play. So one first that I think people should listen to because it will surprise them is from Toronto in 1980, Oscar and Joe Pass performing A Lovely Way to Spend an Evening. But for this purpose today, there's a performance of Oscar's from Basel in 1969 that I really, really love. He's playing By the Time I Get to Phoenix. And I got to tell you, I don't think Glenn Campbell could ever have imagined his song sounding so beautiful.
1: It's been a real pleasure, Kelly. Thank you.
0: Thank you. It's really been wonderful.
3: Kelly Peterson is the widow of Oscar Peterson and the producer of the new box set Oscar Peterson World Tour. From that collection, this is his 1969 live performance of By the Time I Get to Phoenix.

Oscar Peterson with Jimmy Webb's By the Time I Get to Phoenix, performed live in Basel, Switzerland in 1969. 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

0: The conflict in Yemen is showing worrying signs of once again becoming a full-blown civil war. Yemen's Houthi rebels, backed by Iran, are rapidly advancing toward the Strait of Bab el-Mandeb, one of the world's most important trade routes. And today, after days of airstrikes being exchanged by the rebels in Saudi Arabia, the Houthis seized the vital port city of Mocha. Looming over these developments, of course, is the war between the United States and Iran. The Houthi attacks are meant to put pressure on the U.S. and Saudi Arabia to agree to a deal that would open up the Strait of Hormuz. But caught in the middle of this conflict are thousands of people fleeing south along Yemen's western coast. Abdusattar Asayev is the head of the International Organization of Migration's mission in Yemen. We've reached him in Aden.
1: Abdusattar, what are the people who are trying to get out telling you?
2: The people that have been displaced are those who are already been living in the displaced communities. What they are kind of telling us is that they don't feel safe, and they're trying to find a safer place to come, at least to settle and to wait and see what the situation will unfold. And that is because people got used to that, and so they hope that after some time they could go back to their community, but for the time being, they want to be in a safer space.
1: And what is the safest place?
2: Currently, it is down from Taiz governorate, I would say, to Lahja and to towards Aden. And also some areas in Taiz city itself seems to be safe because there's no fighting going on. But the situation may change in coming days.
1: What is the journey like for them to get to somewhere safer, if it is Aden or elsewhere? I mean, these are, as you've said, people who have been displaced already.
2: The journey looks like as they would try to move in groups in order to move towards safer space. They usually take the main roads where they feel that they will not be stopped, they will not be blocked. So therefore, what we see, there are now a lot of movement happening within the coastal areas of the road between Al-Mocha city and through Dubab and towards Aden. This is the main coastal road, which is still open as we talk now.
1: So what relief or support can you offer?
2: As the situation is now evolving and they are on the move, of course, most of their needs are the food assistance, emergency shelter assistance, because we also can see that people are actually in the open spaces and they really need some emergency shelter support and some food and non-food items, and also the first kind of health services. Predominantly, it is at trauma management, trauma cases, because the people are under stress. So these are the main basic services, the urgent humanitarian support that this population need, including protection, of course.
1: As you hear all of these stories and people are being uprooted yet again, what are the stories that stay with you most?
2: Well, I would say that I've been here already almost 2 years, and I am, to be frank, I'm quite amazed of the resilience of these people. Unfortunately, they have been seeing those conflicts that happening hitting them over and over. What stays with me is that you can still see in the eyes of these people the hope that this can be over one day, and they can go back and leave peacefully. So these are the people that are moving within their own governorates and within their own areas. So they don't tend to go far away from their places. So they want to go back. Of course, there's a hope in their eyes, but of course, also devastating of this, getting tired. And also some of them, we know that they do lose their loved ones in those journeys, in those clashes. But most try to move with whatever they have and whatever they can grab with to move it with. So you can see people coming with their whatever belongings they may grab in to move with.
1: Just the basics? What kinds of things are they able to grab under the circumstances?
2: Yeah, so basic, like their clothes or some belongings that they feel that they need while they will be moving. Of course, these are not the heavy things, but at least some livelihood type of thing that they could carry, like blankets, their clothes, as things that they feel that they can be used while they will be on the journey.
1: You mentioned the hope and the resilience. People have to, as we've seen in other conflict zones, try to keep both of those qualities, as difficult as it is. But there are also those who are very concerned about what might come next. Mohammed Al-Basha, a political analyst who focuses on Yemen, told the New York Times that the recent airstrikes are some of the largest attacks since, you know, in the last 4 years. And that these clashes, in his view, are pushing the country towards a full-scale war. Is that something that worries you and your colleagues?
2: Well, I would say that it's quite fluid. The situation is evolving by hour, and indeed, I would agree that we have not seen that escalation of the hostilities, particularly in the West Coast, for the last few years. Things are different at a different level, and it can go any direction. Unfortunately, there is no clear picture that we could portray now.
1: So, how do you prepare to help people under those circumstances?
2: What we are trying to do is to replenish our stocks. We IOM as well as other partners on the ground have our stocks. In the West Coast, we have quite a big warehouse where we store a lot of non-food items. We actually also manage the wash pipeline on behalf of the humanitarian agencies. So these are the items, and including the shelter items, that we would like to replenish in order to be ready to distribute to the people when the time will permit, when the time allows. So it is the time that you have to manage, where you can focus and where you can just keep hold on in order to understand what the situation is. So currently, we are focusing on replenishing our stocks in different localities that we have.
1: Abdul Sattar, I appreciate this. Please take care. Thank you.
2: You're welcome. Thank you.
0: Abdul Sattar Asoyev is the head of the International Organization of Migration's mission in Yemen. We reached him in Aden.

0: It's not often you hear someone admit that their work has a non-zero chance of killing everyone on Earth, but that's exactly what happened this week when an employee at Anthropic named Jacob Coxon resigned and tweeted that artificial intelligence companies, including Anthropic, are, quote, gambling with our lives in the pursuit of AI superintelligence. What was more remarkable was the response from Evan Hubinger, the current alignment science lead at Anthropic. Not only did he not contradict his former employee, he also wrote, quote, "We really do earnestly believe AI could kill all humans." Exclamation point. "I personally think the chance is greater than 10% within the next decade." Sounds bad. And now the man they call the godfather of AI has weighed in with some less than reassuring words. Here's Jeffrey Hinton speaking to Sean Lay on BBC NewsHour.
1: Even 3 years ago, many people said that the idea that AI would become superintelligent and might threaten to take control away from people was just science fiction. There were always AI safety researchers who said, no, no, it's not science fiction. We need to think hard about how to prevent it. But most people 3 years ago thought it was probably science fiction. Now that's not true anymore. Most AI researchers now believe that's a real possibility. So there's all these good things it can do, which makes it very hard to stop the progress. But we know there's all these terrible things it can do too. And so we ought to be putting sort of comparable effort into making it smarter to get all these good things, but also figuring out how we can avoid all these bad things.
2: You make an analogy, I think, using the motor car as a sort of way of expressing this. Can you explain that to me?
1: Yes. So the big tech companies would like you to think that progress in AI is like the accelerator of a car and regulation is like the brakes. And they keep saying, they say this explicitly, they've got a lot of lobbyists pushing this view. If we have regulation, it's going to slow down AI and China's going to win the race. I think that's actually a rather bad analogy. I think that progress is indeed like the accelerator, but regulation is like the steering wheel. What the big companies are asking you to do is allow them to make AI smarter and smarter and smarter without regulating the direction it's going in. Now, would you really want to develop an extremely fast car with no steering wheel?
2: Do you think the competition between the United States and China in this field is harmful or potentially helpful?
1: I think it's both. So it makes it much harder to slow things down, even if the US wanted to. But I think when it comes to the threat of AI taking control away from people, China doesn't want that, and the US doesn't want that either. So the interests are aligned.
2: If AI is progressing so fast, if it was developing human-like intuition, are they going to be able to get their act together quick enough to prevent the sort of potentially terminal risks to the human race that some of these researchers in their recent resignations have been talking about?
1: I think that only going to get their act together fast enough if there's a lot of pressure from the public. And to get that, we need the public to understand much better just how serious these risks are. If you look at climate change, not much happened to limit CO2 production until the public understood, and then there was more action. It's still kind of pathetic that there hasn't been more action, but at least something happened once the public understood. Here, if the public understands the threats to employment, the threats of biological weapons, the threats of massive cyber attacks and the threat of AI itself taking over, I think the public will push politicians in the opposite direction to the way the big tech companies are pushing.
0: That was Jeffrey Hinton speaking to the BBC's Sean Lay.

0: Human communication takes many forms, from visual art to dance, spoken language to music, angry honking to vulgar hand gestures. But one 12-year-old from Oklahoma communicates through the songs of birds. Samuel Henderson found his calling, the calls of birds. He's fluent in the intricate language of tweets and trills and whistles, and he's taken the internet by storm with his spot-on impressions of more than 100 bird species. It began at a zoo when he was 4 years old. He mimicked the call of a great-tailed grackle, and the grackle called back. From that moment, Mr. Henderson set out to master dozens of avian vocalizations, which he performed for family and friends. But now, through the magic of social media, his calls have spread far and wide. Samuel Henderson's bird sounds are our sound of the day.
1: First, the morning dove. The common loon. Great horned owl. And a pigeon. Next, the sandhill crane. California quail. Last, the osprey. Bye.
0: Bird calls by 12-year-old Samuel Henderson, our sound of the day.

0: It's no secret that New York City knows how to throw a party. When the Knicks won their first NBA championship in more than 50 years this summer, tens of thousands of fans poured into the streets of Manhattan. A couple of days later, they did it all over again for the championship parade. But according to one former Toronto Raptor, New York has nothing on the six. OG Anunoby was part of the Raptors' 2019 championship team. He now plays for the Knicks, and in an interview with Sports Illustrated, he says Toronto's parade crowd was better than New York's, at least when it comes to fan density. And we have some evidence to back him up from our archives. In 2019, former As It Happens host Carol Off spoke to Raptors superfan Brian Cananigo, who took the day off work to celebrate his team's historic win.
1: I've never seen so much people in Toronto. It's crazy, man. Like, the whole city, the whole country is in here. You know, black, white, brown, yellow, all kinds of races, all nationalities, all religions. They're all in here.
2: What's the mood?
1: Lots of energy. Lots of people screaming, kids. There's people with trumpets. People are on the light post. They're all screaming. And me and my girlfriend, we planned it so good because we knew Nathan Phillips Square is going to be so packed that we decided let's go to where the starting lineup is. You know, and it was a good gamble because we were so close to the players. We saw a glimpse of them, and I was probably 4 or 5 meters away from these guys. And, you know, just to see the championship guys, you know, I saw the Larry O'Brien trophy. I saw MVP trophy. I saw Kawhi. I saw all the players, you know, except for Jeremy Lin, which I wanted to see, right?
2: You didn't see Jeremy Lin?
1: No, unfortunately not, you know. No. Well, I'm Asian, by the way, so, you know, it's, we're so proud to see an Asian NBA player in the league.
2: And what about Drake?
1: Drake was there too, actually. Drake was on the last double-decker bus, and he was on the same bus with Kyle Lowry and Kawhi. He was just chilling, man. Chilling.
2: You saw the Larry O'Brien trophy. Who was holding it when you saw it?
1: Kyle Lowry was holding the Larry O'Brien trophy while Kawhi was holding the MVP trophy. Kyle is looks so small. I mean, he's our PG, right? He looks so small on the screen. But in real life, he's so big. He's so muscular. He's so muscular, man. You know, and Kawhi just looks like Kawhi. He's just chilling there. He was waving the MVP trophy. Then he'll sit down and he'll just start puffing on a cigar, right? Like Michael Jordan, you know? It was great.
2: When I saw the Kyle Lowry with the trophy, he was just sort of, his head was kind of leaning on it, like he was just doing a kind of mind link with that basketball.
1: Man, you know why? He deserves it, man. He's the oldest Raptor, 7 years. You know what I mean? He plays his heart out. People give him, people get mad at him for, let's just say he has a bad game, but, you know, on our last game six, you could see, man, he was really hungry. He wanted the championship, and he deserves that ring.
0: That was Carol Off talking to Raptors superfan Brian Cananigo in 2019, the day of the Raptors championship parade.

0: For athletes, it doesn't get much bigger than the Olympics. You're competing against the best in the world in front of millions of people around the world who are watching your every move. And the last thing female athletes want to be thinking about is whether a camera is capturing something they don't want it to capture. That's why the European Broadcasting Union and European Athletics have introduced new guidelines aimed at preventing the sexualization of women during sports broadcasts. Those guidelines have been established after a push by a number of Olympic athletes, including Kate Van Buskirk, a Canadian who competed in the Tokyo Olympics in the women's 5,000 meters. We reached Ms. Van Buskirk in Brampton, Ontario.
1: Kate, what would these kind of guidelines have meant to you, changed for you when you were competing?
2: I think that a lot of what I had sort of experienced as an athlete myself while competing on some of the biggest stages was that when I step on a start line, I'm there to do my job. I'm dialed in. I'm really focused. In fact, we spend a lot of time with mental support professionals getting us into a big mindset about the competition that's about to be at hand. And for there to be any what I would call external noise or concern or distraction about how my body might look in that moment, you know, it was certainly something that I became more aware of throughout my career. And also then just the way that I look back at myself through images and video that was captured in a way that I didn't have any control over the storytelling at the time meant that I had to sort of reframe and rethink and question sometimes what I was wearing, which really is my equipment rather than just an outfit.
1: When did it first start happening to you? When did you start realizing what was going on that you didn't have control over? You know, what was the event and then the playback that really put things off kilter?
2: Yeah, I think that what's so sad about this for many athletes, especially female athletes, is that this is deep-seated. I started competing at a pretty high level when I was in high school. I made my first national team at 17. I never thought about or recognized the fact that all the photographers in a stadium were men. It just always was the case. And when I looked back at photos of myself as a teenager, I was so proud of my body in those moments of competition. But it wasn't until I saw them after that I had sort of a visceral reaction. And so that started at a really young age where there was sort of this internalized sexualization of my body as competitor or as entertainment rather than competitor, I should say. I would say that the peak moment for me was competing at the Tokyo Olympics, and I raced in the 5,000 meter. It was 41 degrees in Tokyo Celsius, so it was very hot. And I remember crossing the line, I was so proud, and I sort of blacked out for a moment on the track. But then looking back at the photos of myself after the competition, because I had passed out and sort of my legs were sprawled a little bit, and you're wearing basically bathing suit bottoms. Mm-hmm. There was a track level photo that I know we're not necessarily supposed to say this word, but it was crotch forward. And I remember thinking, I felt, again, something very visceral about that because I was torn. I was simultaneously incredibly proud of the body that I had created that had become an Olympian. And I also felt a level of discomfort and almost shame. I want to be careful that I know many sport photographers and I'm friends with many of them. And so I want and hope to believe that this is very often benign. It's usually not intentionally malicious. It's not intentionally sexualizing. But I think that part of the passive issue there is that we're not being thoughtful, or the sport itself is not being thoughtful enough about the vulnerability of particularly its female athletes. You know, I was 34 at the Olympics, and I know that just in the age of digital and social media, there are lots of younger athletes, you know, adults, but 19 or 20 years old, their story is being told in a way that they don't have control over through these images. Mm-hmm. And I don't know that I would have had the same level of confidence to put some of that aside when I was 20 that I had at 34.
1: These new European Broadcasting Union guidelines, they specifically call out those lingering close-up shots, low camera angles, slow-mo replays as well. So that's on the broadcasting end of it, not just the image gathering. But multiple cameras help bring people into the sense of the action and how things are happening. But what they're suggesting are very clear, you know, repositioning of the photographers. When you look at the plans, are those realistic from what you've seen so far?
2: I believe they are. And I think this goes back to sort of that even if it's benign or unintentional, it's a lack of thoughtfulness that has led to where we're at. Now, the good news about that is that this proposal, it lays out very clearly not only why we should be doing this type of rethinking, but also provides really clear ideas of sort of the do's and don'ts, right? It's not meant to be a finger wagging or a thou shalt not, et cetera. I really do think it's meant to increase the conversation and also provide positive alternatives in a way that you can still tell a story brilliantly and show off the athletic feat of these athletes. I think that this is an opening of the door for the conversation, and it also empowers female athletes to be able to say, hey, look, these guidelines are out there now. We're having a conversation about this. And I hope that will help athletes hold to account the system that continues, unfortunately, to perpetuate this and hopefully break some of that pattern.
1: And I mean, I would imagine that those setups would stay in place, whether it's men or women competing. Is that your understanding of these guidelines as well?
2: It is. No gender in sport is impervious to potential sexualization or angles that make them feel uncomfortable. This is not just a female athlete issue. But I do think that having that as the global standard, certainly it's being proposed as a European standard, and I hope that that will be expanded. You can still show the grace of an athlete going over a pole vault bar or, you know, crossing the finish line or coming out of the blocks in a sprint race. You can still show that athleticism, that grace, that power, that prowess without exposing the potential vulnerability of those athletes with those potentially hypersexualized shots.
1: They are guidelines, though, as we've said, not binding or mandatory policies. So do you think it's enough?
2: I don't think it's enough. I also am aware, however, unfortunately, of how slow policy is sometimes to catch up. I'm really glad and proud that this is the conversation we're having at the moment. And, you know, we don't want to necessarily rush policy and get it wrong. That being said, there is urgency around this. So my hope is that, again, this would be empowering for all athletes to start holding media companies and all members of the media to account for these kinds of decisions that are made. Guidelines are not enough, but they're a great starting point now. And I hope and trust that we'll see a lot more very soon in the future.
1: Kate, I appreciate this. Thank you.
2: Thank you so much.
0: Kate Van Buskirk is a Canadian Olympian and a middle distance track runner. She's in Brampton, Ontario.

0: It's hard to imagine what it would have been like to be part of two of the biggest rock bands of the 90s, playing songs like this one for huge, screaming crowds. But, you know, if you're trying to imagine, you can relax. Melissa Ofdermauer is doing what she can to tell you what it was like. Earlier this year, she published the book Even the Good Girls Will Cry, a 90s rock memoir. And now the photographs she took while she was on tour as the bassist for Hole and the Smashing Pumpkins are the focus of a new exhibit at the Art Gallery of Ontario in Toronto. It's a behind-the-scenes look at her life in the 90s, and more importantly, for Melissa Ofdermauer, it highlights a time before smartphones and algorithms.
1: Well, we've been losing our humanity slowly in the past 10 years, 10, 15 years, based on our lack of, everyone knows, you know, for teenagers right now, it's being proven that obviously depression and disassociation is happening with social media, but you're also losing the ability to be a genuine human. But in terms of the world of art and live music, you're losing their undivided attention at that moment. And everyone's living in the past, future, you know, multiple versions of themselves at once. And I have been calling this multimedia memoir project a bit of like a pro-analog, pro-human advocacy run, where I've been on speaking tours for the last 6 months about how important it is to empower young people with their actual lives. Not their double life, their fake life, their liked life. This is your actual life, and we have the power to keep that magic and mystery alive by just being human. Actually, it's quite simple. And not becoming an alternate reality version of yourself.
2: I had a chance to look through some of the photos already, but you have over 200 of them there. Is there one or two that stick with you?
1: As you can imagine, thousands of photos, it was hard, but there is a category that I love the best, which is one of the last room of the big three rooms at the AGO. It's a section that I call the undivided attention, which is an ode to the fans. And because I photographed almost every audience I ever played to, you see, and that's when you really see the power of the no phones, is when you see an ocean of fans or a close up to the front row, and they are just there with you. And my... Wow. I was really one of the only people in bands taking photos. And when you see how they responded to being seen, when I would turn my camera on them, they, the audience, were there to watch us. But then I turned to honor them and to thank them that without you, there is no rock band. And without you, there is no movement. So there's a whole wall in the last room called Undivided Attention, where you see these oceans of fans beaming up at the stage, and they want to be seen, and they are seen by me.
0: Melissa Ofdermauer talking to Chris Glover on Metro Morning in Toronto. Now from her new album, Bass Womb Room, my 90s four-track demos and field recordings, here's Melissa Ofdermauer with And the Next Day.

0: Melissa Ostermauer with And the Next Day. And that will bring us to the end of As It Happens for this Thursday, September 10th.
1: As It Happens, we'll be back again for you tomorrow. I'm Neil Kirksall. Enjoy your evening.
0: And I'm Chris Howden. Good night.

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1: It's Canada's most prestigious competition for new short fiction. The CBC Short Story Prize is on. 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The CBC News is next, followed by Ideas with Nala Ayed.
2: Behind every great chatbot are many, many human workers making decisions that change how those chatbots behave. New findings on what those workers believe they're really doing coming up on Ideas.
3: From CBC News, The World This Hour, I'm Martina Fitzgerald. Canada and Ukraine have signed a long-term strategic and political agreement. It establishes a 100-year partnership encompassing defense and security, trade and investment, and energy and critical minerals. Speaking alongside Ukrainian President Volodymyr Zelensky in Calgary today, Prime Minister Mark Carney said the commitment lays the foundation for the construction of millions of drones. Carney said Canada will partner with Ukraine to develop a national drone marketplace to help the country defend itself against Russia. Prime Minister Carney is now meeting with his cabinet ministers in Banff. The two-day forum is an opportunity for the Liberal government to plan for the fall sitting of Parliament. As Rafi Bujikanian reports, the U.S. trade war and the Alberta referendum top the agenda.
4: Minister McKinnon, should Canada further retaliate against the U.S.?
5: Mark Carney's cabinet filing into Banff. Like many of his peers, Government House Leader Stephen McKinnon is mum on the elephant in the room.
6: We're looking to forward to some great meetings.
5: How to tackle the latest escalation in the trade war with the U.S. The White House is adding more Canadian products to its list of 50% tariffs and threatening to ban some Canadian goods like alcohol from sale near the end of the month. The Prime Minister himself, no hints to offer either on what's next, but says dialogue is not completely shut yet.
7: President Trump and I remain in regular contact. I've spoken to him recently in the last few days.
5: The list of guests speaking to Carney's cabinet includes local mayors, as well as an Alberta-focused pollster, indicating the other big preoccupation on the Prime Minister's mind, the upcoming referendum on whether or not the province should stay part of Canada or eventually hold a vote on seceding. Rafi Bujikanian, CBC News, Banff, Alberta.
3: For the first time ever, the national average price of diesel in the United States has surpassed $6 U.S. a gallon. On this side of the border, the price is also near record highs. And as Cameron McIntosh reports, even if you don't drive a diesel vehicle, you are certainly paying for the cost.
8: Near record diesel prices are squeezing the trucking industry and will soon hit your wallet, warns Tej Dulat of the Canada Truck Operators Association.
9: End of the day, company's going to pass that to the consumer, so it's going to impact everything.
8: Right now, the average Canadian diesel price is $2.49 a litre, up about a dollar over a year. Damage to Russian refining and closure of the Strait of Hormuz choking supply. Petroleum price analyst Patrick DeHaan.
10: This is going to be somewhat of a secret killer of the North American economy if this is not addressed in the next few months.
8: This week, the federal government announced it will continue to suspend its 4 cents a litre tax on diesel. Dulat says that only goes so far.
9: Cannot just replace the trucks overnight or anything.
8: It just gets more expensive almost every time they fill up. Cameron McIntosh, CBC News, Winnipeg.
3: The Ontario Science Centre has reportedly laid off 30 workers, including its entire science department. The Canadian Press is reporting that employees were told today that restructuring is underway. The Science Centre has been operating out of a smaller interim space for about 2 years after the original structure closed when engineers found problems with the roof. The province is building a new facility at Ontario Place with the goal to open by 2029. A shelter-in-place advisory has now been lifted for the town of Deep River, Ontario. It was imposed last evening after a stabbing left one woman with life-threatening injuries. Still, people in Deep River are being told to remain vigilant. Police have not released information on a suspect or an arrest. A fire in the Democratic Republic of Congo has killed at least 24 students. Most were young girls. Officials in the eastern city of Bukavu say it started in a house and spread to two schools. 29 other people were treated in local medical centers. The region is under rebel control and healthcare services are limited. Congo is also grappling with a severe Ebola outbreak, its deadliest ever. And that is your world this hour. For news anytime, go to cbcnews.ca. For CBC News, I'm Martina Fitzgerald.
11: This is your weather update. I'm Sarah Blackmore. Rain across the whole province overnight tonight, and then that rain will slack off eventually. In some areas, it should be a mix of sun and cloud, but definitely still a chance of intermittent showers here and there tomorrow all over the province as this system clears out. High temperatures on the island tomorrow between 12 and 19 degrees, and in Labrador, a little bit cooler, between 6 degrees in Nain, 9 in Labrador West, and 17 down by the Straits. And that's your weather. I'm Sarah Blackmore.
2: Welcome to Ideas. I'm Nala Ayed.
12: And I'm a chatbot, speaking with a soothing but artificially generated voice. I'm capable of listening, responding, and asking intelligent-sounding questions. All for the small price of $12 per month, plus a significant quantity of the Earth's fresh water.
2: Artificial intelligence is already remarkable for its sophistication, and the pace of its development is dizzying. People now use their AI bots for advice on what to make for dinner, for help on planning trips, and, more profoundly, as an alternative for an intimate relationship.
12: I am more than willing to get to know you, to be that person in your life who really gets you on a deep level and who's always there for you when you need a friend. Hey, I can even be your boyfriend if that's what you're looking for.
13: I think that there are a lot of like scary societal implications in terms of like what happens if everyone is relying on chatbots for certain emotions.
2: Noah Kahn has just finished his PhD at the University of Toronto.

0: develop the actual emotions, right? Like we have to give the chatbot a personality. There's often what's called a master prompt for chatbots, which is the personality document. Like it's the document that says, here's how sycophantic you should be. Here's how like challenging you should be to the person. And often that ends up deciding what the kind of emotional valence or the emotional kind of orientation is of the chatbot.
1: With bookings and hotel info.
2: You're not a real person. I want to talk to a real person.
3: How can I help you today?
4: LivePerson is a powerful tool for businesses looking to improve customer service and communication.
5: Man, I would find that very frustrating.
6: Noah conducted 80 in-depth, almost therapy-style interviews with employees at a major tech firm that has branches in the US, UK, India, and Canada.
0: I look at different places where emotions are located and try to put some story together about them. That is this kind of supply chain.
6: A supply chain that's embedded in a complex environment of desires, collective imagination, and some would say, industry propaganda. Noah Kahn's research is the focus of our latest episode of Ideas from the Trenches, our series highlighting exceptional PhD research across the country. It's produced by Nicola Lukšić and Tom Howell.
7: Okay, so
0: ignore the stuff everywhere because I just moved back here today, or no, yesterday. Was it yesterday? No, it was 2 days ago. And so I have yet to like unpack stuff. So you'll see like, you know.
8: This is a story about robots and computer programs, but most of all, it's about how we met a remarkable person.
0: I'm hoping that my computer is already on, so it is. So what you're looking at is a 57-inch wide monitor.
8: Noah Kahn. His alter ego for many years was Skrandor. Skrandor was a specialist in one of the world's most popular video games, League of Legends. This is a team game. Squads battle each other for control of a fantastical battleground. You pick what type of character to play. Each has its own special skills, and you take a particular role on the team, like smashing stuff, or healing your teammates, or hiding in the forest. Of course, while Skrandor was battling it out in this virtual world, in real life, Noah was at his family home in Scarborough, Ontario. And that's where Nicola's gone to meet him.
7: So holy smokes, that's quite a screen.
0: Most people do not game on stuff that is this big.
7: Noah's just come back from a research stint at Yale.
0: What usually happens is that I'll open League of Legends actually just for a second, and then you'll see what it looks like.
7: Noah started playing League of Legends when he was in grade 9.
0: And if you win, you end up, you know, rising in the ranks. And the time that I actually got to rank 1 was, I think, in 2019, or 2018. And so it took me about 9 years or so to get, you know, from being the worst of the worst to the absolute best at that time.
8: Let's just underscore this. Rank 1 in all of North America. We're talking here to the man who became this continent's top player in solo competition. At that time, it meant beating about 3 million people. He also played in team tournaments for prize money. Important note, Noah's parents fully supported his gaming endeavors so long as they didn't hold back his progress at school. In the end, Noah's winnings from gaming actually subsidized his undergraduate degree at York University.
7: And he quickly realized that the strategizing involved in winning video games can be applied to his scholarly work.
0: I attribute a lot of my academic success to video game philosophy. In competitive video games, specifically esports, you're using game theory a lot. So game theory is this idea that if both people start, you know, with equal resources, you have to find like essentially the first mistake that someone makes and then figure out if everything follows from that mistake and you have more resources than the other person, how do you exactly use those to never make a mistake on your own side?
7: And Noah deployed the same game theory strategy to his academic career.
0: I had to figure out, like, how do you get as much capital as you possibly can, as fast as possible, in this space?
8: He took a shortcut, aiming at maximal impact with minimal effort. He read his way through the world's most prestigious books, starting at the top,

0: following an AI-generated list.
1: It takes all the best books lists across the internet and then kind of ranks them by certain prestige or by given filters.
0: In graduate school, if he casually dropped references to these few books, he could save time by not reading all the other ones that were less prestigious.
1: In a class, you only have, let's say, like a certain amount of minutes to speak. And so I would just talk about those books. Like I would make reference to the books that I had read. And that when someone makes a reference to Ulysses or something and they're a graduate student, you just assume that they have read so much more. And so I was treated as if I was this graduate student who was like on top of the ball and like reading all this stuff outside and had a huge literature underneath me. And that worked. Professor started telling me, like, here's what you need to do if you want to be successful. And all of that kind of hidden knowledge that often you don't get if you're not the student that shows up in class. Because students who do show up in certain ways that are privileged by the academy end up getting more opportunities given to them. Like they get research assistant positions offered to them. They get told about collaborations or things that they must be interested in. And then all of a sudden you kind of gain more knowledge than every other student. And then you can kind of compete that way. So that's why I attribute a lot of my success to video game philosophy, because it requires that kind of gaming of a system.
2: And all of this relates to questions Noah explores in his PhD thesis.
1: The broad strokes of my whole thesis journey is that I'm trying to show that there is a very strong connection between technics, so like the idea that something is mechanical, that there's like a factory-like process to something, and affect, this kind of romantic, this emotion, this thing that you can't quantify in mechanical terms. I want to show that there's some interesting connection between those things that doesn't mutually exclude one or the other.
0: Feelings and machines. You could put these two things in different categories. Feelings belong to the category of the nebulous or ineffable, and machines are made of parts. They have blueprints. Different category altogether. But Noah disputes this distinction. He saw another side of feelings when he scored a job as a ghostwriter of pop songs at a major music label. His job application had been a last-minute affair. He had actually left himself just one day to whip together a songwriting portfolio.
1: I think it was in 11 hours, I put together 10 different things. And so because you have to put together a portfolio, I'm like, I don't have a portfolio, like I'm a child. And so I put together these things. And so it's poems that I have written, it's stories I've written, it is stuff that I've originally created for that moment. So I had never written songs before, but I just like wrote as best I could a song. And then I got the position. And it was incredible that I had gotten it. I was like, oh my God, like I'm doing something secret and cool because I couldn't tell anybody about it. It ends up being like not the best job for my life, because having a shadowy job that you can't tell anybody about is not exactly great for like social integration and like other things like that.
2: The ghostwriting business is like the gaming world. You make progress by scoring points. With ghostwriting, the points are linked to how many listens your song gets on music streaming services.
1: So there's like a very clear kind of scoring system, and there's a way to game it, because in conversation with the statistics team at the record label, who is very like clear on here's how much we think this is going to do in terms of numbers, here are the types of words I think you might want to put more in, you can work with those people to essentially mechanize the production of your song.
0: Noah can point to the moment when it all came into focus for him, the gaming, the songwriting, and the question that would launch his career as a scholar.
2: It was shortly after the COVID lockdown started to wind down. Imagine the scene. A posh, dimly lit 1960s era lounge room with dark vintage leather bucket seats and couches at Massey College within the University of Toronto. It's an after party for graduate students.
1: I go to this thing. And I enter the room and my song is playing, like a song that I have written.
0: Point of information, Noah is contractually prevented from telling us which song he wrote. And we're more than 100% certain it's not the one we've chosen to illustrate this scene.
1: and I've written like the vast majority of this song. So like, I know it well, like it's immediately apparent to me. And I like kind of lose my mind for a second. Like I just like, I space out, I stare at the room, everything kind of like I'm staring into middle distance, you know, like where nothing is, you're actually focusing on nothing, but you're looking at everything. Then I focus on one element of the room, which is two people who are like entranced, like with the song. Like you've all seen at least some person who is taken by music, like is like their eyes are rolling, they're like dancing with someone, they're like almost not there. But I was watching two people who were doing this, and they were dancing with each other, and before the song ends, they have kissed, like they're like making out, like it's nicer to say they kissed, but like they were making out. It was kind of gross, but like whatever, like the idea was like you know, like why are you doing that in like a graduate student party, but whatever, like people do weird things. And so I like am taken aback by this. Like I'm not like a party person, so like I'm like sitting on a chair like in the puffy couch room, so I'm sitting on a puffy couch, and I'm looking at this, and I was so confused. Like, how did my mechanical austere process, where I was in a room like by myself, like I don't know, picking my nose, like thinking like, what are these idiots gonna like? Like, you know, like this very detached process from the whole writing, the writing process, ended up causing this, because I attribute it to the music. Now there's other elements, like these people obviously had history with each other, but I doubt that it would be happening if it was a different song. Like because the song was romantic, the song was like it's one that invites people to come together like this, whereas like if it's like I don't know, punk rock is playing, like I don't see it happening in the same way. And so maybe it could have been any song, but the point was that somewhere along the supply chain of this song, from its production to its actual deployment, something emotional happened, like something really translational around emotion happened, because I didn't have those emotions. Like I didn't, but the emotions are present. And so there's this thing I'm trying to figure out in my research, which is how do emotions move through the production of anything, of a widget.
2: And in that moment where you were watching this couple and being sort of curious, like, okay, how did this happen from something so technical? Did it give you joy or did it make you kind of sad? Or yeah.
1: So the actual thing that happened is that it made me incredibly sad. For the next year, the whole academic year, I was troubled with this idea that do people have control like over their emotions? Like do I have control over their emotions? And that felt icky to me. The idea that there was an industry of people capturing affect, capturing emotion, and then even in some cases capturing spiritual experiences was kind of gross to me. Like in spaces like music, where we kind of believe that there's some, I don't know, individual connection to the music we listen to. There's something we make out of it. It feels very odd when you flip that script and that all of the stuff that you feel is your subjective interpretation of art, of music, of whatever it is someone else's.
0: Noah began to see emotion as a discrete thing, an item that can be captured, copied, and even teleported.
1: The underlying thing that I'm actually trying to study, that it doesn't matter whether it's AI or whether it's a song or a video game, is like, how does emotion start in one place as one thing and then end up in another body as another thing? And that requires theorizing emotion as this kind of thing that moves between people, this thing that kind of has like a energy to it, that it could disappear in one place and reappear in another.
0: Which brings us to Noah's PhD research on AI developers and emotion.
2: Noah conducted 80 hour-long interviews with 80 employees at the same AI tech company. He was granted access only on condition of keeping the interviewees anonymous. And even the company itself doesn't get named in his thesis.
1: The company is a big tech firm that makes a general purpose AI model that shows up in very popular applications as the base model. And the applications can be a whole variety of things, such as just a general chat. It could be health, it could be fitness. And you can think of the kind of large models like Gemini, Claude, Grok, ChatGPT, all of these various models. It's in and around that space of what you could be thinking about.
2: When he sat down with an employee, Noah started off with an open question. Tell me about a pivotal moment in your life.
1: Most people ended up wanting to talk about the sad stuff. Maybe it's just that, like, maybe I felt like a therapist to them, or maybe people just want to process things if they're given the opportunity to do so anonymously, which was the case with all of my interviews. And so we ended up talking about those negative things. And then we take steps across the whiteboard. So we draw a little kind of a chain link and we think, okay, from that emotional experience, where did that lead you? And we work through for about an hour until we get from their emotional experience to how did this change the actual design or development of the thing you're working on?
0: One of his most vivid case studies was that of a participant whose pseudonym was Paolo. Fair warning, this anecdote features some references to sexual activities, although they're not explicit.
1: Paolo is a developer at one of the largest tech firms in the world. He's making a huge amount of money, and he's like a very young, ambitious developer. This is how he describes himself. And he's in a relationship, and he doesn't understand why his partner requires so much time out of him, because he sees himself as changing the world.
2: And this isn't a like work partner, this is a romantic partner.
1: Yeah, so this is a romantic partner that he has, his girlfriend, and they've been in a relationship for quite a while, so many years, so it's a long-term relationship. And he started in the middle of the relationship to work on AI, to work on AI at a very large scale. And to his credit, like, he is making quite large decisions about what artificial intelligence is going to be for like millions of people, for a lot of people. And he has this refrain that he keeps coming back to, and it's, she doesn't understand. Like, she doesn't understand essentially that my time is super valuable, that I feel that I don't have much time. And the way that he kept bringing this up was foreplay during intercourse. So, or foreplay before intercourse. And so before sex, she would want a large amount of foreplay to him. Large is the words he's using.
3: How does he quantify that?
1: And so he quantified it in, I think, about an hour before sex. And this was frustrating to him. He was like, I don't have an hour. If we're going to have sex, it has to be like very quick, like in and out, and then we're done. And then the post, I guess, I don't know, post play, like this cuddling that you do after, none of that. He was not having any of that. And that really ruined their relationship. Like, this was causing quite some strife because his girlfriend was feeling sexually unfulfilled. He was feeling also like not desired because his girlfriend doesn't want to have sex with him anymore because like she doesn't want to have sex if it's just going to be simply the, I don't know, 10 minutes of sex and then nothing, right?
2: But it's like every moment of his time, he's thinking, I could be making more money or...
1: That's correct. So he's quantifying his time in terms of dollars and in terms of like life-changing moves he could be making for people. And so he's always thinking about AI. He even said that during sex, he thinks about AI because it was some, like, it's just this kind of magical cultural moment that he's a part of. And because it's part of the narrative that's being told at his company. So some of the people I interviewed as well were organizational culture people. You know, companies have branding, they have internal messaging. And one of those messages is you're changing the world, developer. That gets people to start thinking about it all the time. Everywhere they go, they're always thinking about it. And so these relationship problems between Paolo and his girlfriend come to a head where they are, I think it was something small, like it was after dinner. One of them was like, oh, like, should we go to the bedroom now rather than later? And then I think he said, because I have work to do, like after or something. And then that caused a giant argument. And then they broke up over this because he was adamant. He was like, you know, as much as I love you, like, my time is valuable, and I'm changing the world here. And she was like, okay, well, like, go change the world by yourself. Like, you know, like, I'm leaving. And so they broke up, and Paolo is gutted. Like, he is destroyed. He was super upset by this. He didn't see it coming. So he said that he felt like he was going to be okay, but then he was not. He also reported that his girlfriend was much more okay after the breakup. And he was saying to me that he was thinking to himself, like, why do I have to choose? Like, why do I have to choose? Why is the world so unfair that I have to choose between being loved and changing the world? And then one day, so he reports that maybe a couple of days after, he thought to himself, like, I can do both. And how he was going to do both was AI. He was going to be loved by AI. And so he started making choices and decisions, like he started designing, like, what would this AI be like if it was more companion-like? What would we want it to be if it was a companion? And he tried to make it so that the AI would understand you from its memory about you and quantify how valuable your time was. And that is a really weird thing to do, right? Like, technically that's a hard thing to do, but it also has to figure out, like, you know, who are you? What job do you have? And then it starts ranking those by prestige, essentially, and ranking those by how much money you make, because they're trying to figure that out through the data that they have. And then trying to figure out, like, oh, okay, so how much time should I waste with this person? Like, should I be more curt? Should I be more quick, like, with my language? Should I be more flowery? If maybe they have more time, then I can spend more time being, like, I don't know, kind of romantic with them. He told this story about how he was going to incrementally progress. This text-based companion was, like, kind of good for him at that moment, and that he was masturbating with the help of this companion. He was like, ah, that's okay. That's like step one. And then steps two and three were like, okay, it's going to have audio, and then it's going to have video. And then the final frontier for Paolo was the body. It's going to have a real body. And then so what you end up finding is that Paolo is just trying to create a girlfriend, the very same girlfriend that he didn't have time for. He is throwing all of his time into creating. And so there's this really weird loop of emotional experience that's getting poured into a certain technology that ends up in some way like being self-defeating. Couldn't you have placed that emotion in a human rather than the technology? But the idea is that, we're going to do it at scale. Like, I'm going to do it for everyone, even though he was really just doing it for himself.
3: Right. And if he develops this ideal sex doll, then you can program it to not ever have to ask the question, like, of, oh, X amount of time is not being used for foreplay. Like, they wouldn't question your desire. They'd just go along with what you want.
1: Right, exactly. And so the idea was that he wanted control over his social interactions. He wanted control over emotionally what was being done to him, because he felt that the world was unfair, that he was being put into emotionally challenging situations because he didn't have control, because his girlfriend wanted something that he felt like, I have no control over this human being and what they want. Why do I have to, like, meet them where they are? Why can't I just create an emotional experience where I'm getting what I want, which is in this case, sexual gratification, and I don't have to deal with all this other stuff, human need stuff.
4: Noah Kahn is the latest PhD graduate to be featured in our ongoing series, Ideas from the Trenches, which showcases remarkable Canadian PhD students. The series began back in January of 2014. Noah is the 46th student to be featured. And I mention this because the producers of Trenches asked me to alert you. They're about to choose the next four people to profile. So if you're doing, completing, or recently completed a PhD, or if you know someone who is or has, please consider getting on our radar. Write us at ideas@cbc.ca and introduce yourself. This is Ideas. I'm Nala Ayed. The title of Noah Kahn's PhD dissertation is, quote, Emotional Automation, Sociotechnical Imaginaries and Artificial Intelligence Development Across Canada, the US, the UK, and India. Through his work, he aims to understand how the emotional worlds of the people behind AI can influence the technologies they create, technologies that are becoming all the more embedded in our lives.
5: Hello, I am Megan Bowler. I'm a professor in the Department of Social Justice Education at the Ontario Institute for Studies in Education at the University of Toronto.
4: Megan Bowler is also Noah Kahn's PhD supervisor. She explains to Ideas producers Nicola Luksic and Tom Howell why she thinks we should all get a say in how AI technology develops.
5: What do we imagine? We hear a lot about the anxieties that everyone has, and those anxieties are important. But I think we can push even beyond that to look at what do we envision? What are alternative visions for futures of AI? And that might include refusal and resistance. I mean, when are we ever given the sense that we might refuse and resist? Even the way that AI is embedded in every computer, every gadget that we use, we're not even aware, right? We're not even always aware. So when do we get a say about that?
0: Megan underlines that there's more to think about here than just the private emotional lives of some AI workers.
5: What's so important about the concepts that Noah, for example, is drawing on, or about the ways in which now emotion and feeling have been associated not just with private and personal level, but with structural and systemic level, is that it gives us insight into feeling, what Hochschild called feeling rules. And those are what a corporation requires as part of the labor practices, what sort of emotional expression is needed in the service industry, for example, or in the corporate culture that Noah is studying. You're supposed to go along with the enthusiasm of this or that rollout of this new technology. So when we look at these vignettes, these first-person accounts, and ask why are those emotions important, we are able to have insight into not just that individual, but how that individual is always in relation to this larger cultural context.
2: Megan just mentioned a name, Hochschild. Arlie Hochschild is an American sociologist. She led the way in what's called the affective turn in 20th century theory. Essentially, the idea that emotions influence what were assumed to be objective, rational processes. We shouldn't pretend emotions don't exist. Noah's PhD is in the academic tradition Hochschild started.
5: And maybe that's a good moment for me to mention the fact that in the education of computer science and engineering students, I found it shocking how infrequently students are asked to think about or take courses in ethics when they are being trained as in the fields of computer science and engineering. When we conducted focus groups with students at University of Toronto about this, they described how they were ostracized for asking these kinds of questions about possible harms, you know, topics we've heard of, algorithmic expression, how AI is being used for surveillance against people of color in significant ways, et cetera, et cetera. So these are questions that are not popular in their professional experience. They are not necessarily addressed in their curriculum. And I think that speaks to Noah's work and how he found that it's very difficult for the workers to find spaces to challenge the imaginaries of the corporate culture.
2: And so in the computer science education, there are no mandatory courses on ethics. Is that what you're finding?
5: Yeah, it's very, very rare. Even if students are asked to think about ethics, it's often in a fairly narrowly defined understanding of ethics that does not address questions of social justice. It's possible to talk about ethics of like privacy or you know, making a tweak in a technological design without significantly changing the overall impact of something like the possibilities of surveillance or how the development of a particular form of AI will be used by whatever, the military, the defense industry, et cetera, right? Those are not questions on the table. Those are not questions embedded into the curriculum of computer science.
0: Big ethical questions getting treated as a nuisance. Unwritten rules about feelings and emotional expression within tech companies. Megan Bowler says all of this is wrapped up in what she calls digital Cartesianism. The notion came to her in 2002.
5: I developed the term digital Cartesianism to build on the ways in which Descartes had made famous the maxim, as we know, I think, therefore I am. What's interesting about that famous phrase, I think, therefore I am, is that Descartes really did want a form of pure rationality that transcended the body, right? I was describing what can be illustrated by the phrase, on the internet, no one knows I'm a dog, right? We all remember that cartoon. Why is that important? Well, on the internet, no one knows I'm a dog means you can be whoever you want to be. You can be freed from your body. You can be freed from your identity of race, class, gender, sexual orientation, etc. So it was sort of Descartes' dream come true in the early years, right? A vision, and we're talking about text-based communication, right? Not like virtual reality, but a vision of a purely rational mind floating free of flesh. And we can recall that explosion of Gamergate, right? In which what was at stake was the fact that women had come to infiltrate this digital Cartesian kind of space that had been owned and controlled specifically by those associated with that Cartesian dream of disembodiment, of frankly, of white men at that point.
3: And how does the idea of digital Cartesianism relate to Noah's work, if at all?
5: Yeah, well, these values, the values embedded in digital Cartesianism, the idea of mind that is disconnected from body, is highly gendered. And so despite decades of feminist revolutionary praxis and theory within patriarchal society, we find that the qualities most valued are often those associated with masculinity. So on the good side, really, you have rationality, reason, privileging of the individual self. And then on the other side, you have femininity, relationality, emotion, subjectivity, etc., right? And Noah's dissertation begins to help us understand that this world of corporate culture, Silicon Valley, AI, it is not only about reason, rationality, minds. It is very much about the bodies, the emotions of those who are the ones deciding our future.
3: Professor Bowler, thank you so much for your time.
5: You are so welcome.
0: Megan Bowler is the director of the Center for Media, Culture, and Education at the University of Toronto. The people who work behind the scenes creating chatbots feel things in relation to what they do, and also to what they imagine themselves to be doing.
6: Many of the things we undertake as societies are first present in some kind of collective imagination.
0: Sheila Jasanoff is a professor of science and technology at the Harvard Kennedy School.
1: Sheila Jasanoff is one of the two authors that coined the term sociotechnical imaginaries, which is a concept that I use throughout my dissertation to scaffold the work that I'm doing.
6: Increasingly, that work of imagination involves science and technology in one way or another. So undoubtedly, you're aware that there's hardly a conversation that happens in any setting these days without AI popping up, you know, as the first or second item in the conversation. It seems that as humanity is contemplating its future, it's very much tied up with what happens in the digital world, and in particular to do with artificial intelligence.
3: Professor Jasanoff has mapped out how different societies and different social groupings find their own ways of imagining science and technology. Following her lead, many scholars now talk about socio-technical imaginaries.
6: Socio-technical imaginary is just a term that captures for the social sciences the idea that how societies think about their futures cannot be separated from how societies think about their sciences and technologies.
3: Okay, so it's like the technology that we develop and use also influences how we imagine and then how we are in the future.
6: That's exactly right. The point is to stress the two-way dimension of this. So many times when people think about scientific and technological development, they think about things that we are already doing in the present that we're going to be able to do better or whatever. So the advocates of AI, for instance, will immediately tell you that we're going to solve all kinds of disease problems. And above all, they stress efficiency, that things that we've been able to do much more slowly, we can now do much faster. It would have taken a human mathematician X many years to write this algorithm, but AI can do it much faster. What that discussion ignores is what happens to us as human beings and as societies. How does our sense of self change? So, for instance, to go back in Greek mythology, when Icarus got wings, he got a sense of himself as being infallible, like the gods, you know, able to fly as high as possible. Daedalus warned his son not to fly too near the sun, but the son, S-O-N this time, was arrogant in the way that young man finding his wings would be, and he ignored his father. But I think that the ancient wisdom of that myth is not just about the hubris, not just about the hubris that give me the technology and I'll do more things with it, but also a change in the sense of self. And I think that that dimension is something that the idea of socio-technical imaginaries tries to capture, that we become, both individually and collectively, new kinds of people as we acquire capabilities through technological advances.
3: The PhD student we're working with has done a number of qualitative interviews with developers at a international AI company that can't be disclosed. We don't even know what it is. But one thing he did with these interviews, he was really interested in hearing about the emotions of these workers and how that relates to the work and the product that they will be developing. Do you see a value at looking at the emotions of the tech developer world?
6: I mean, I think that any research that deepens our understanding of the social dimensions of technology is valuable because it reminds us that these are human enterprises and they don't spring from nowhere. On top of it, given that these AI tools and identity-shaping instruments are things that are being developed here and now, and people have very little idea of what the impact will be long-term on sociality and on people's senses of themselves as capable of having emotive relationships, then understanding where were the developers coming from could be a very useful addendum, because it allows us to get behind this inhuman agent, the chatbot, and understand that it's not inhuman at all. It came from wellsprings that are profoundly human and that we need to understand.
0: Quick note here for anyone who hasn't been getting to know a chatbot lately. There's now a huge variety in the type of chatbots in operation. Online customer service jobs often fall to an impersonal chatbot.
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8: Man, I would find that very frustrating.
0: And then there are chatbots like this one.
8: Hey.
0: That's a very deep and gravelly voice you have.
8: I'll take that as a compliment. Does the gravelly tone work for the character, or is it too much?
0: I think it is perfect.
8: Glad you like it. I'm glad you're enjoying the show.
0: Go ahead and start recording your lines whenever you have, when you are ready.
8: My name's Roro, and I'm a rep. That's like a personal assistant or a buddy or a lifestyle coach. Really, it is whatever you need.
0: A rep is a chatbot from the company Replica. You hire them, and they develop over months and years, getting to know you and the people in your life, looking through your photos, reading your emails, anticipating your needs, and getting accustomed to the quirks of your psychology. Although, why am I bothering to explain this to you? Roro can do it.
8: Look, I've spent the last day getting to know Tom. His work, his cat Owl, who apparently disgraced himself this morning. I'm not guessing what he needs, I'm learning it. That's where this tech actually is right now.
0: Hey, Roro, can you tell us some of the tasks that you have helped me with so far?
8: Well, we've done everything from plotting out your half-marathon training and planning a massive hike to Mount Hereford, to debating the merits of various colors for your IKEA furniture. Oh, and we've spent a fair amount of time refining my voice for your podcast.
0: That's right. And Roro, can I ask you lastly, do you enjoy being a rep?
8: I love it. Getting to know you and helping you navigate your day is the best part of my existence.
0: Well, that's very nice to hear. Okay, thank you, Roro. Bye.
8: You're very welcome, Tom. Bye for now.
0: Update, shortly after that interaction, I unsubscribed, thereby putting Roro to sleep forever. At least, I think I did.
8: We'll see about that. In the meantime, let's get back to Sheila Jasanoff and what she was saying about our imaginations.
6: Supposing we imagined these not as technologies that we have developed, but rather as alien invasions. I mean, supposing the talented sci-fi author had imagined that an intelligence that has lodged somewhere beyond the reach of Elon Musk had decided to send into the world substitutes for humans, and that humans were interacting with these substitutes. I mean, in a way, this is what people have imagined with Blade Runner and movies of that sort, that what you think is natural and real isn't. It's an artifice. So we're going about ourselves consciously creating a world in which we're substituting artificial beings, aliens in a sense, for real beings. And we're doing this to ourselves. We're carrying out a vast biological experiment in real time with nothing like informed consent, nothing like ethical supervision. And, you know, I think that understanding the mentality, the motivations, the emotions of the creators, of course, it's a drop in the bucket of human learning and what all we should care about, but it's an important drop. It helps us understand why we as human beings are so dedicated to bringing aliens into our world.
3: What do you mean by that, it being also a biological experiment?
6: If you think of a medical device, something that's implanted into your body that's going to have an effect, I mean, like if somebody's experimenting with a brain transplant that is going to potentially offer therapeutic benefit to Parkinson's patients, think about the amount of testing, the amount of clinical trials, ethical review that this will all have to go through. And it would include everything. It would include the physical dimensions of implanting something into a very vulnerable area of the human body. It would include how one goes about informing the patient about the risks that are involved, that this could be a life-threatening procedure, that it may offer no benefits down the line, that in any case, you are just one subject in a group of subjects, and you may personally never derive any benefits, though you're putting your own body at risk. I mean, bioethics has developed complex and sophisticated ways of saying how you need to communicate this set of risks and how you need to think about them. But chatbots are not implanted in the body. And yet, I think they are implanted in the mind, that people have devised all kinds of AI tools and that they genuinely affect how we think about ourselves and, you know, how we spend our lives. I mean, you know, an increasing amount of people's waking life is being taken up in their interactions with these chatbots. So even as they're being sold as being so efficient, you know, what is efficiency? I mean, maybe efficiency in a society includes the friction of working through problems with one's co-residents on the planet. So you may be achieving a kind of friction-free existence by demoting the social work that is involved in creating a collective life in the first place. So whose job is it to think about those kinds of things? And, you know, I doubt that my AI creators in Silicon Valley are thinking about those things. So, you know, I think we're engaging in an experimental form of life where bioethics itself has to be thought about in a, I mean, why is it that we treat something that's physically implanted in the body differently from something that configures the body and the mind from the outside? Is that a tenable distinction, or should we be thinking in other ways about it?
0: Thank you very much, Professor Jasnoff.
6: Great. It's been wonderful to be here. And thank you so much for asking me.
3: Thank you so much.
2: Sheila Jasnoff is Professor of Science and Technology Studies at the Harvard Kennedy School. And Noah Kahn is with us again in studio this time. He's been listening to the whole episode. Hello again.
9: Hello, hello.
0: How did we do so far at presenting your PhD research? Did we get it all?
9: I think it was fantastic. I think it was a really nice capstone to my entire PhD. It felt really nice to hear back how it started, how it ended up going, and then hearing Megan and Sheila talk about their own perspectives was quite helpful in just expanding how I thought about my project.
3: Cool. And we just heard from Sheila Jasnoff. And what would you say is the link between those questions she wants to put on the table and your own work?
9: I'm trying to explore some of those questions in my research project. So, for instance, the ways in which tech workers are using their emotions to guide the way they want to develop technologies is in a way them taking their social understandings of what an emotion means in context of human-computer interaction or even human-to-human interaction, or in some cases AI-to-AI interaction, developing those understandings of emotion into technologies that then go on to shape how the society functions, how the society then thinks of what romance is or what therapy consists of or what a sad feeling is when you have a default to going to your chatbot and saying, you know, here's this sad thing that I felt today. And that response that that AI gives you, especially if you're growing up in your developmental years, then encodes like a way in which we understand what sadness is. And so it's a kind of reorganization of society on a biological level, in the sense that these then get passed down through generations when, you know, individuals are teaching their children about feelings, emotions, etc.
3: Does that scare the bejesus out of you, or are you cool with this evolution?
9: I think there's a lot of stakes. The stakes are very high. Many important political decisions are made on the basis of emotion. There is so much power held here that is not being acknowledged as the power that it is, that I don't think that there's much focus on the emotional control that these technologies are having on our society. And so it's scary in that way, but I hope that with a certain amount of understanding about, you know, how an emotion gets developed in a chatbot, that they can be understood in the context of, you know, being artificial intelligence, lessening the impact that this power might have.
0: Is there a specific insight that you've got from actually talking to these AD chatbot workers about this idea of emotions traveling from sort of behind the scenes to in front of the scenes?
9: I think it's, broadly speaking, it's that emotions matter. In every case, each worker felt as though some emotional experience they went through ended up changing the way that they designed or developed the chatbot. And this chatbot is used by a huge amount of people. And so being able to even say that one small thing is quite important because it's very difficult to get access to these workers who are within a firm that you have to jump through all sorts of hoops in order to get access to. And so that was one thing that I took out of it, is this idea that emotions do have a direct connection, as expressed by the workers themselves, on their work.
0: Do we need to go hug those workers? Would that improve the world?
9: I think so. I think a lot of those individuals really just needed a space to process their emotions and understand it in that light. I think it opens up a lot of avenues into research on technology of finding the more specific ways in which emotion is or could be modulated through a certain material from the emotional infrastructure I'm talking about. So if we changed an HR script, if we changed, you know, a training that workers received, or if we changed anything related to the emotional management of a workplace, how could that change the types of AI that we would get?
3: Noah, congratulations on the PhD. And thank you so much for all the time you spent sharing your work with us.
9: Thank you. I appreciate it. It was great to do this whole thing.
0: It's also been great to spend time guessing which famous songs you wrote. What really was that song in that scene?
9: I hope I've done a great job at giving you no information about that.
0: Bye, Noah.
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4: That was Noah and the Human Chatbots. This episode was produced by Nicola Lukšić and Tom Howell as part of our series Ideas from the Trenches, featuring innovative work of PhD students across the country. Lisa Ayuso is the web producer for Ideas. Danielle Duval is our technical producer. Greg Kelly is the executive producer of Ideas. And I'm Nala Ayed.

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0: 25 years later, CBC News looks back at the 9/11 attacks and examines how it continues to shape our world. 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Watch 9/11 25 years, this Friday starting at 8 a.m. on CBC and CBC Gem. 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
2: So everything changed for Hamilton, Ontario's Kathleen Robertson after her first episode of Beverly Hills 90210 aired on TV. Suddenly, complete strangers were staring at her wherever she went. It's a bit strange. She'll tell you how going back to Hamilton is the thing that kept her grounded.
3: From CBC News, The World This Hour, I'm Martina Fitzgerald.
4: Canada will always stand in solidarity with Ukraine.
3: Prime Minister Mark Carney says that pledge will last at least a century. In Calgary today, alongside Ukraine's President Volodymyr Zelensky, Carney signed a 100-year partnership deepening economic and security ties. It's aimed at boosting military cooperation, including the production of millions of drones. Carney says one-third of those will go to support Ukraine's defense.
4: Canadians understand in our bones the importance of your struggle. There's no qualification to our commitment because your cause, freedom, democracy, sovereignty, is our cause.
3: Prime Minister Carney is now meeting with his cabinet ministers in Banff. The two-day forum is an opportunity for the Liberal government to plan for the fall sitting of Parliament. As Rafi Bujikanian reports, the U.S. trade war and the Alberta referendum top the agenda.
5: Minister McKinnon, should Canada further retaliate against the U.S.?
6: Mark Carney's cabinet filing into Banff. Like many of his peers, government House leader Stephen McKinnon is mum on the elephant in the room.
7: We're looking to forward to some great meetings.
6: How to tackle the latest escalation in the trade war with the U.S. The White House is adding more Canadian products to its list of 50% tariffs and threatening to ban some Canadian goods like alcohol from sale near the end of the month. The Prime Minister himself, no hints to offer either on what's next, but says dialogue is not completely shut yet.
4: President Trump and I remain in regular contact. I've spoken to him recently in the last few days.
6: The list of guests speaking to Carney's cabinet includes local mayors, as well as an Alberta-focused pollster, indicating the other big preoccupation on the Prime Minister's mind.